0: the thought.
1: Ladies and gentlemen, to your pleasure and amazement, the 78 Club presents the great Marlowe, the mental marvel. Gifted with a seventh sense, the great Marlowe reads your minds, tells your every thought. Now let me warn you, if you have a secret you don't want him to know, just don't think about it. Presenting the great Marlowe.
0: Thank you. Frankly, I can't explain the performance you're about to witness. Science, without explaining it, calls it telepathy. Thought transfer.
2: I call it hokum.
0: The gentleman says it's hokum. Maybe. We'll see. Now, everybody in this room, concentrate. Think of a thing or a person. Concentrate. Think hard. Ah, I have a thought. Someone is thinking of the initials SG. Will the person thinking of SG please rise?
3: I've been thinking of SG.
0: Well, thank you. Young lady, you are concentrating on the name of Stanley Green. Is that right?
3: Well, yes.
0: Stanley is in the army, I believe. Correct.
3: Yes, he's a sergeant.
0: And you want me to tell you Stanley's serial number? It's 34007. Is that correct?
3: Yes, sir.
0: Thank you. I have another thought. Someone is thinking. Ladies and gentlemen, please bear with me a moment. I have to stop this performance. Believe me, it's important. I'll be back very shortly.
2: I told you it was hokum.
1: What happened, Professor? Forget your code?
4: Hey, what's the idea of stopping the act that way?
0: Where's your telephone directory, Moreno?
4: What are you trying to do? Ruin my club's reputation?
0: Shut up, Moreno. Where's your... Oh, here.
4: Now listen, Marlowe, I'm paying you $2,000 a week.
0: Glenwood.
4: I expect to get my money's worth.
0: Listen, will you please leave? Just as soon as I'm through with this call, I'll finish the act.
4: All right, but make it snappy.
0: And close the door.

0: I should like to speak to Helen Thornton.
1: This is Mrs. Thornton.
0: Helen Thornton?
1: Yes. Who's this?
0: My name is Marlowe. I'm a telepathist performing at the 78 Club. A few moments ago, during my act, I received a thought that is vital to you. Are you alone?
1: Yes.
0: Do as I say, please. Lock all your windows and doors. Allow no one in under any circumstances unless...
1: Is this someone's idea of a practical joke?
0: No, Mrs. Thornton. This is no joke. Someone here in this nightclub is planning to kill you.

0: Hello?
1: This is Mildred, Helen. I just got in.
0: Oh, I've been trying to get you for hours. I know it's very late, but could you come over?
1: Helen, what's the matter?
0: Oh, Mildred, I'm so frightened. I'm alone here.
1: Where's Jack?
0: Well, he's out of town, and it's Marie's night off. Mildred, I don't know what to do.
1: What's wrong? You sound
0: Mildred,
1: like...
0: will you come over right away, please? You can spend the night. Oh.
1: Helen, what happened? What's wrong with you?
0: Oh, Jack.
1: Helen, are you all right? Look, I'll be right over.
0: No, Mildred, it's all right now. Jack's come home.
1: What was the matter?
0: I'll speak to you tomorrow.
1: All right. Good night.
0: Jack!
2: Helen, what's the matter? What happened, darling? Helen! Helen, for pity's sake, what is it? Pull yourself together, darling. Here, come on over here and sit down. There, that's better. Now, what is it, darling?
0: Oh, Jack, I'm so glad you're home. Oh, it's been awful. I didn't expect you when I heard the door.
2: Well, I finished my business in New York sooner than I'd planned. I would have wired, but I thought I'd surprise you. I met Fred Hamilton on the train coming home. Remember the buyer from St. Louis? He stopped off for a drink downtown.
0: Oh, but Jack, you should have called me.
2: As a matter of fact, I did try to phone you around 11.

0: I tried to get you just as we were leaving the 78 Club.
1: The 78 Club? You were there? You...
0: Well, what is it, darling?
1: Well, nothing. I'm all right now.
0: Well, something is wrong, Helen. What is it?
1: I guess I was just frightened being alone.
0: Well, you've been alone before many times.
1: Yes, but that call...
0: What call?
1: Well, the police. They called.
0: Oh?
1: There was a robbery in the neighborhood.
0: Oh, so that's it. Well, darling, there's nothing to worry about now. I'm here, right?
1: Yes, Jack. You're here.
0: There, that's better. Good night's sleep, and you'll be as good as new.
1: Yes, Jack.
0: Now, you lie there and relax, darling. I'll go to the kitchen and make you a cup of warm milk.
1: Thanks, Jack.

0: Paul, it's Helen. Didn't you get my message? I called twice.
1: Yes, but I just got in. I thought you'd be asleep by now.
0: Paul, you must help me. Please, please, Paul, there isn't much time.
1: Helen, what's the trouble?
0: He's going to kill me.
1: What are you...
0: Jack's going to kill me, Paul. He came tonight...
1: Helen, what are you talking about?
0: Paul, you must believe me.
1: Now, listen, Helen. You've probably had a bad dream. Is Jack there?
0: Yes, please. You must believe me. I know what he's going to do.
1: We'll straighten this thing out. Let me speak to Jack.
0: No, you mustn't. Please listen to me. He's coming now. You'll never see me again, alive. Goodbye, Paul. Don't bother folding up the dresses, Marie. Just throw them in.
2: Mrs. Thornton, isn't this kind of sudden you're going away?
0: Don't ask questions, Marie. Hurry, please. Here, help me close this suitcase. You finish packing the other suitcase. I'm going down to get the car out of the garage.
3: Morning, Helen.
0: Jack.
3: You look so surprised to see me.
0: Well, Marie said you'd gone. I didn't expect...
3: Well, I decided to come back. See, I caught you in time.
0: I was just going over to Mildred's.
3: So early in the morning?
0: We have an appointment for golf.
3: Well, in those clothes?
0: All
3: right, darling, all right. Helen, I'll tell you why I came back this morning. Frankly, I'm worried about you. Something's on your mind. I know it. Won't you tell me what it is?
0: I'm all right.
3: Okay, Helen. Now listen to me. I had some very important business to settle in the office with Paul this morning, but you come first.
0: You saw Paul this morning?
3: No, I changed my mind on the way down and came back. Helen, you need a rest. You and I are going away.
0: No, Jack,
3: yes?
0: No.
3: Now, there's no use arguing. I've already made a reservation for the weekend.
0: Where are you taking me, Jack?
3: Remember that cabin we stayed at 3 years ago?
0: Oh.
3: It'll be wonderful. Just the two of us, all alone. We'll drive out there tomorrow. Now, there's no need to fuss either. Just a few old duds and my rifle.
0: Your rifle?
3: It's only my gun. The hunting season is on. The shooting at Lone Acres should be very good this year.

0: Now, Helen, what's this all about?
1: Paul, I had to see you.
0: Yeah, but why here at Luigi's all the way across town?
1: It's safer here.
0: What's gotten into you?
1: Jack's going to kill me.
0: Helen.
1: He is, Paul.
0: Oh, don't be ridiculous, Helen. Why, that's what you told me over the phone last night.
1: He's changed his plan.
0: Oh, I see. And why, Mrs. Thornton, is your husband going to kill you?
1: Because he's jealous of you.
0: Jealous? Jack jealous of me?
1: He knows what we once meant to each other before I married him.
0: Why, of course he does. So what? Why, is winning you is a standard joke between Jack and me. Rivals in love, partners in business, and all that stuff. Come on, snap out of it. I think I'd better talk to Jack about you.
1: No, no, Paul, you mustn't. Promise me you won't.
0: Oh, all right, Helen, if you say so.
1: Jack's taking me to Lone Acres tomorrow for a rest, he says.
0: Good. It's just what you need, Helen.
1: I'll never come back alive.
0: No, Helen, get hold of yourself. Everything's all right. Your imagination's overworked, that's all. You should go to Lone Acres for a rest. It'll do you a world of good.
1: All right, Paul, I'll go. But I'm so frightened. So frightened. Paul will be alone and he'll have his gun.
2: You know, Helen, sometimes I think I love this gun more than I do you. There, it's okay now. Clean as a whistle and fit for the work at hand. Say, look, the fog's lifting. You can see clear across the valley. You know, we'll get in some hunting today after all. Helen, what's the matter? You haven't said a word since breakfast.
1: I'm all right. I've been wanting to finish this story.
2: The Golden Goblet Murders. You know, detective stories hand me a laugh. Now, if I were planning a murder, I'd use a gun, like this Springfield. Just say, for instance, I wanted to kill... Well, say I wanted to kill...
1: Me?
2: All right. Say I wanted to kill you. Now, let's see. We have to have a motive, don't we? Well, I'd have it. Motive? Jealousy.
1: Jealousy?
2: Yes, I'm jealous of Paul Allen. That's it. I'm jealous of Paul.
1: I don't want to talk about it.
2: Come on, darling. Be a sport. Our murder plot is just beginning to get interesting. Now, let's see. We need a locale. Well, Lone Acres, right here. What a perfect setting for a perfect murder. And now for the time.
1: Yes, Jack. When are you going to kill me?
2: Well, I shouldn't really tell you when I plan to kill you, but I'll give you a break. This afternoon. How's that? We'll be out in the woods hunting. No one will be too near. No one to see what happens. The hunting season, a gunshot, you're dead. A regrettable accident. And there's our perfect murder.

0: Helen Thornton has discovered that someone wishes to murder her. A mental telepathist performing at a nightclub read the thought from among the guests. Later, Helen was shocked to learn that one of the guests present in the nightclub was her husband, Jack. She fears that he might want to kill her because of his jealousy of Paul, a former suitor. Her anxiety is heightened, and her husband suggests that they go away for a weekend to Lone Acres, an isolated hunting lodge. Once there, Jack tells her it's a perfect setting for a possible perfect crime, her murder, a hunting accident in the woods.
1: Oh, Helen. Here, up this way. Follow this path around the bend here.
2: Jack?
1: Yeah?
2: Would you mind if I went back to the cabin?
1: Well, there's a clearing up here, darling. We'll stop for a rest. Helen?
2: Yes?
1: I'm going to circle this hill. You wait right there for me.
2: Jack, please don't leave me here alone.

0: A regrettable accident, Mr. Thornton.
1: But, Doctor, I don't understand how it happened.
0: Oh, Mr. Thornton, it's really nothing serious. Just a shoulder flesh wound. Your wife's perfectly all right.
1: Well, when may I see her?
0: Right now. We'll go in right now.
1: Thank you. She's asleep.
0: Go ahead. Wake her up. She'll feel better knowing you're here.
1: Helen. Helen, darling.
2: Hmm?
1: It's me, Helen. It's Jack.
0: Mrs. Thornton, it's your husband.
2: Doctor, get him out of here. He's going to kill me. Please, doctor, you must save me.
0: Mr. Thornton, perhaps you'd better leave the room for a while.
1: All right, doctor, I'll wait outside.
2: Doctor, please don't let him in here again. You must believe me. He's planning to kill me.
0: Mrs. Thornton, what happened was an accident.
2: Well, that's what he wants you to think. He planned it that way, but it wasn't an accident.
0: Now, Mrs. Thornton, it's perfectly natural in a case like this that you should imagine strange things.
2: Doctor, you think I'm crazy, don't you? I'm not. I know what I'm saying. You yourself took the bullet out of my shoulder. Doesn't that prove to you that my husband shot me?
0: On the contrary, Mrs. Thornton. At the scene of the accident, they found your husband with a .32 caliber rifle in his hands. The bullet I removed from your shoulder was a .45 caliber pistol cartridge.
2: Marie?
3: Yes, Mrs. Thornton, I'll be right up. I was just cleaning up the cellar, ma'am.
4: Oh, Mrs. Thornton, you have the sling off.
2: Yes, Marie. The doctor says the shoulder's okay now. Pretty soon I'll be playing golf again.
4: Oh, that's fine, ma'am. I'm so glad.
2: Thanks, Marie. Were there any calls for me while I was out?
4: Oh, Mr. Thornton called to tell you not to wait up for him. He'll be home very late. And, oh, Mr. Allen called too, Mrs. Thornton.
2: Did he say what he wanted?
4: No, ma'am. Said he'd try to get you later on. Oh, and Mrs. Thornton, I was thinking... Do you suppose Mr. Thornton wants to keep this box of bullets downstairs on the open shelf? I was thinking it might be dangerous, ma'am.
2: Bullets?
4: Yes, ma'am. This box here.
2: Let me see that box, Marie. 45 caliber cartridges. 45 caliber cartridges.
5: At the scene of the accident, they found your husband with the .32 caliber rifle in his hands. The bullet I removed from your shoulder was a 45 caliber pistol cartridge.
6: Good evening. Have you a reservation, madame?
2: No, I've come to see the great Marlowe.
6: Yes, madame. And perhaps a table on the side. This way, please.
2: No, I mean I've come to see him on a personal matter. He's expecting me.
6: Oh, I see, madame. Albert, show this lady to the great Marlowe's dressing room.
2: When the doctor told me about the bullet he removed from my shoulder, I thought it was all a terrible mistake. I was even too ashamed to explain to Jack why I'd acted the way I did. But now, Mr. Marlowe, I'm sure that what you told me over the phone that night is true. Someone is really planning to kill me.
7: Are you
2: sure? My husband.
7: Husband? Are you sure the doctor said it was a .45 caliber cartridge?
2: Yes. A .45 caliber cartridge. Just like these that Marie found in the basement.
7: Does your husband have a pistol?
2: Well, I think so. He keeps his guns locked in a case. He has the only key. Mr. Marlowe, he tried once and failed. He'll try again. You must help me.
7: All right, Mrs. Thornton, I'll do all I can. Where is your husband now?
2: Well, he's out on business. He'll be home late.
7: Then we'll have to work fast. Now, let me see. I go on again at 9 o'clock... I want you to go home immediately and find some way of opening the case in which your husband keeps his guns. I'll call you just as soon as my act is over. Mrs. Thornton, if you can find a .45 caliber pistol in that case, I think we can put an end to this affair.

0: Hello?
1: This is Marlowe.
0: I opened the case. There was no pistol.
1: Mrs. Thornton,
0: I searched all through the house, and I can't find it anywhere. He must have it with him.
1: Mrs. Thornton.
0: What shall I do? I can't stay here tonight. He'll kill me.
1: Mrs. Thornton, listen to me, please. You must come down here immediately. A few minutes ago, during my act, I received the murder thought again. Mr. Thornton is in this nightclub.
0: My husband is there now?
1: Yes, meet me in my dressing room. Be sure to come in through the back entrance, and hurry.
0: All right, Mr. Marlowe.
2: And where am I supposed to be right now?
0: Jack. But, Jack, he said you were... You were standing there all the time. You heard everything.
2: Enough.
0: It's not you. Then who is it at the 78 Club?
2: Me? 78 Club? Helena, are you going to tell me what this is all about?
0: Not you. Oh, yes, darling. I'm going to tell you everything, everything. I should have told you before. I wanted to, only... Oh, Jack, I need you so much.

0: Now, look here, Marlowe. I want to get to the bottom of this.
1: But Mrs. Thornton and I have told you everything.
0: Yes, well, then explain to me why at the very moment I was standing in my own home listening to my wife talk to you on the phone, you were telling Mrs. Thornton that I was sitting in this nightclub planning to kill her. Oh, don't you see, Helen? This man's a cheap trickster. Why, he's never even seen me before. Why didn't you come to me when this all started, darling?
2: Jack, I was afraid.
1: Because she thought you were the one. And so did I. That's why I assumed it was you sitting out there. Of course, I never saw you before you entered my dressing room a few minutes ago. You see, Mr. Thornton, I have a telepathic mind, not a magic eye. I know what your wife and I have told you is hard to believe.
0: I don't know what your game is, Marlowe. But I'll find out soon enough. Come on, Helen, we're going to police headquarters.
1: That won't be necessary, Mr. Thornton. The police know about this. I told them.
0: What?
1: The police are here now in this nightclub. Mr. Thornton, whether you believe it or not, your wife's life is in jeopardy. Someone in this club now is planning to kill her. Perhaps this will convince you. You own a .45 caliber pistol with a serial number 75682.
0: What? Yes, that's right. That's the pistol I reported as missing.
1: Yes, I know. The police told me tonight.
2: Jack, why didn't you tell me?
0: Well, darling, you've been so upset lately, I didn't want to cause you any more anxiety.
1: That pistol is, in all likelihood, the same weapon that was used up at Lone Acres in an attempt on your wife's life. Mr. Thornton, that pistol was brought to this club tonight by the person who is planning to kill your wife. The police found it concealed in an overcoat in the hat check room. Whoever claims that coat is Mrs. Thornton's intended murderer.
0: Why should anyone want to kill her?
2: Who can it be?
1: You'll soon find out. Mr. Thornton, do you recall the night you were in this club? The night I first received the murder thought?
0: Yes.
1: That night, did you see anybody here? Or were you with anyone who knows both you and Mrs. Thornton very well?
0: Let me see. Well, yes. No, it couldn't be.
1: Pardon me, please.
3: There we got him, Mr. Marlowe. Here he is.
1: Will you bring him in, Inspector?
3: All right, you. This way.
1: Mrs. Thornton, your intended murderer.
0: Oh. That's right. He was with me here the night you received the murder thought.
2: It was Paul all the time.
4: Yeah. And it almost worked.
1: Yes. And all the clues pointed to you, Mr. Thornton.
2: But why? We were so friendly, the three of us.
1: Friendly? More than that, Mrs. Thornton. Paul Lallon was hopelessly in love with
3: you. Marlowe, you're on.
1: All right. I'm coming.
3: Let's go, Allen. Now, ladies and gentlemen, the 78 Club presents the great Marlowe, the mental marvel. He'll read your mind and tell you every thought. But let me warn you, if you have a secret you don't want him to know,

From shadows and stillness, mystery weaves a spell of strangest fascination, charging the mind with doubts and fears. For mystery is a strange companion, a living memory in the haunting hour.

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0: For more than 3 weeks since it left the moon, the Mars space fleet, led by Jet Morgan, has been coasting towards the Red Planet. When the great journey began, the fleet numbered 9 ships, our flagship, Discovery, and 8 freighters. Now there are only 8 ships in all. For freighter number 7, after being holed by a meteor and its crew killed, had to be abandoned, together with its precious cargo. Then there was the mystery of James Whittaker, construction engineer, who, according to reports received from Earth, answered to the description of a man born 78 years ago who had mysteriously disappeared in 1924. And now, a new hazard faced Jet Morgan and his crews. What was thought to be a meteor swarm lay directly in front of us. Hoping to climb over it, we changed course. But shortly afterwards, the radar showed that once more the object lay directly in the space fleet's path. The tricky maneuver was carried out again, but with the same startling result. Jet then decided there was nothing for us to do but plow straight through the swarm. After some discussion, we in Discovery agreed, and Jet called up the freighters to tell them of his intention.
1: Well, how do you feel about it, number 6?
2: I'd prefer to try further evasive action. Isn't that possible?
1: Look, I've just told you, we can't spare the fuel.
3: The only course left open to us is to keep on. There can be no turning back. Whatever action you suggest, Captain Morgan, I'm sure it will be right.
1: I wish I could think so too, Whittaker, but thanks all the same.
3: Orders must be obeyed without question at all times.
1: Well, I don't think this is the time to discuss discipline. Now, Peterson, you going to be happy about this?
4: I wouldn't call it happy, Jet, but I'm with you. Whatever you say goes, as far as I'm concerned.
1: Good. Number 8, how about you?
5: As I'm the last to be consulted and everybody else has already agreed to plow on, all I can say is okay. But I don't like it, Jet. I think the risk is greater than you care to admit.
1: Well, that's settled. Now, listen carefully, all of you. As a safeguard, suits will be worn from now until further notice. In the unlikely event of your ship being holed, you'll be safe until you can transfer to another ship. If the Discovery is hit and put out of action, command will be taken by number 1. Well, that's all for now, but keep listening out. Keep your radios on at all times. How far are we off now, Doc?
0: Less than an hour.
1: No solid object visible on the televiewer?
0: No, Jet.
1: Well, gentlemen, we'd better put on our suits. If it is a meteor swarm, anything might happen once we enter it. But it's a risk I'm convinced we have to take. If a large meteor hits us, well, we'll never know a thing about it. Now, stay at your post from now until further orders, and good luck.
6: A nice, cheerful prospect, isn't it?
1: Ah, never mind about that, Lemmy. Get over to the radio and open her up.
6: Yes, Jet.
1: Mitch?
7: Yeah?
1: Keep watch on the televiewer.
7: Right.
1: Doc, I'll keep radar watch with you.
0: Okay. Signals are coming in good and strong now.
1: Still right smack in our path.
0: Yes. It's uncanny.
1: Anything to see yet, Mitch?
7: No, not a thing. If it wasn't for the radar signals, I'd swear there's nothing between us and the distant stars. Absolutely nothing.
1: Well, keep looking.
7: Too right.
3: Hello, flagship. Number 8 calling. Come in, please.
6: Hello, number 8. Discovery call in. Hearing you. Blimey, reception from number 8 ain't too good.
3: Report on radar watch for first 10 minutes.
6: What was that, number 8? There's a lot of noise going on.
3: Will you repeat that, please? I can hardly hear you.
6: Aye, aye, it's not just him, then. Hello, number 8. Are you receiving me?
3: Receiving you with difficulty. 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Can you take it, please?
6: Heard you that time, mate. Yes, I'm ready to take it, if I hear it.
3: Signals increasing in strength every minute. Angle of reception of signal increasing proportionately. Estimate object now approximately 25,000 miles away. End of message.
6: Thank you, number 8. Is your reception as bad as mine?
3: It's not good, Lemmy. We seem to be getting a lot of interference from somewhere.
6: I'll say we are.
3: Any idea what it is?
6: I haven't got a clue. Reception out there should be as clear as crystal.
3: Right, Lemmy. My next call is in an hour. I hope conditions have improved by then.
6: So do I. Hear from you later then, mate. Hey, Jet.
1: Yes, Lemmy?
6: First reports from number 8, just received.
1: Right, let's have them.
6: And what a job I had getting them and all.
1: How do you mean?
6: Oh, reception was chronic.
1: Weak?
6: Oh, Jet, but there was such a lot of extraneous noise with it.
1: Oh, is it the same with the rest of the ship?
6: I don't know, but number 6 is due to call in about 5 minutes. I'll let you know then.
1: All right, Lemmy, I'll get back to Doc.
6: Yes, mate.
0: There's something haywire here, Jet.
1: Eh?
0: Screen keeps distorting as though there were a lot of static around. There, see?
1: Yeah. I wonder if that has anything to do with Lemmy's interference.
0: Oh, he's noticed something, too?
1: Hmm.
0: Oh, almost certainly the same thing. There.
1: Yeah.
0: Look at that. What hope have we of getting true readings under these conditions?
1: Do what you can, Doc. It may be only temporary.
0: Well, let's hope so.

0: jet, reception is becoming impossible. It's pointless trying to calculate anything while these conditions last.
1: What on earth can be causing it?
0: If you ask me, it's something to do with that object we're approaching. The closer we get to it, the worse the distortion gets.
2: Hey, Jet.
1: Yes, Mitch?
2: Oh, the televiewer, it's hopeless.
1: Oh, not that, too.
3: It's like trying to see through a blinding snowstorm.
1: What is going on?
4: Hello, number six. Flagship calling number six, trying to contact you. Come in, please.
0: Oh, sounds as though Lenny's having trouble, too.
1: Get back to the televiewer, Mitch, in case it clears.
3: Right, but I think I'll be wasting my time.
1: And you keep at it, too, Doc. Do what you can in the periods free from interference.
0: All right, Jet, but there are so few of them, I don't think I'm going to get very far either.
1: What was our estimated distance from the object last time you were able to make a calculation?
0: 45 minutes. So that was 5 minutes ago. But it was only based on my own deductions. I've had no further check reports from the fleet.
1: Well, I'll have a word with Lemmy, see what's happening.
4: Hello, number six. Trying to contact you. Can you hear me?
1: Now, what's your trouble, Lemmy?
4: Number six is 5 minutes late with his report. 10 times I've tried to raise him, but I get no reply. Apart from that, everything in the garden's lovely.
1: Do any of the other ships reply?
4: I don't know. I haven't called them.
1: Well, do it now.
4: Yes, mate. Hello, Space Fleet. Flagship calling Space Fleet. Come in, please. Now. Listen to it. How can we be expected to hear anything through this lock?
5: Hello.
1: Quiet, Lemmy.
4: Huh?
1: I thought I heard something.
4: Then you must have ears like a cat. I...
5: Hello, Flagship. Hello, number six calling. Need to hear from you urgently.
4: That's number six.
5: Emergency. Come in, please.
4: Emergency, he says.
1: Hello, number six. Morgan here. Go ahead with your message.
4: He's gone again. It's no good, Jet. With all that row going on, how can you expect to...
5: Hello, Flagship. Hello. For Pete's sake, answer me. Do you hear? Answer me!
4: Blimey, what's happening to him?
1: Hello, number six. We can hear you. What's the trouble? Over.
4: Yeah, he's gone again. He seemed pretty upset, too, didn't he?
1: Hello, number six. Flagship calling. I've lost you again. Come in, please, and send your message.
6: Hello, Flagship. Number six calling.
4: It's Whittaker.
1: Hello, Whittaker. What's the trouble over there?
6: Hello, Captain Morgan. There is no trouble. Everything is normal.
4: Aye?
1: What do you mean, everything is normal? What was Peterson panicking about?
4: And you're 10 minutes late with your radar report.
6: I have the radar report already. Are you ready to take it?
1: Not yet, I'm not. I want to speak to Peterson. Put him on.
6: Radar report number one. Signals powerful and indicate object now less than 20,000 miles distant.
4: He's reading a report, he didn't hear you.
1: I don't want that report for the moment, you hear? I want to speak to Peterson. Now put him on at once.
6: Is the end of message. We'll keep listening watch and we'll call again in 1 hour as per routine.
4: He couldn't have heard you, Jet. He's still giving the radar report.
1: I'm not so sure that he didn't. Whittaker, I want to talk to Peterson immediately.
6: He cannot talk to you. He is asleep.
4: Hey, Jet, that's exactly what he said about Rogers, remember?
1: Asleep? At a time like this?
6: I cannot wake him. He must remain asleep. Orders must be carried out without question at all time.
1: Orders? What orders? I've given no orders about sleeping. Wake him up, do you hear?
4: He's not answering at all now. There's something fishy going on over there, Jet. Wherever that geezer is, there's trouble.
1: And even if he was answering, we'd never hear him with all that row going on.
2: Hey, Jet, come over here, quick.
1: Coming, Mitch. Now, keep trying, Lenny. If you can't get number six yourself, ask one of the other ships to try and contact you.
4: Yes, Jet, but with things as they are, I'll be lucky to get anybody. Hello, number six. Flagship calling. I've lost contact with you. Come in, please.
1: Now, Mitch, what's your trouble?
3: This televiewer is completely up to spout. It's just a waste of time sitting here staring at it. There hasn't been any kind of a picture since you went over to the radio.
1: No, and that's about had it, too. There's some kind of static or interference upsetting everything.
3: It must be coming from that meteor swarm.
1: How are things with the radar, Doc?
0: Hopeless, Jet. Haven't been able to take any kind of a reading for the last 10 minutes. And we must be pretty close to that swarm by now.
1: Then we'd better put our helmets on and keep them on until we pass through it and out the other side.
3: If we come out the other side. How about the rest of the fleet? If we can't see them, how do we know they're still with us?
1: Any luck yet, Lemmy?
4: No, Jet, I can't race anybody.
1: Well, put your helmet on. You can hit your personal radio to the main transmitter and still keep calling.
4: Yes, Jet.
3: Now, what makes you think the personal sets will work any better than the main radio?
1: Nothing. I'm just hoping they will. Right, now put them on. I'll call each of you in turn.
4: Hello, Jet.
0: Okay, Jet.
7: Well, that's me fixed. Hello, Mitch, can you hear me? Mitch, can you hear me? Hello, Lemmy, how about you? Doc, you there? Mitch, can you hear me now?
3: Yeah, Jet. But only now your helmet's touching mine.
7: I'll beckon Doc and Lemmy over. If we all put our heads together, we can talk. All touching now?
0: Yes, Jet.
4: I can hear you.
7: Now listen carefully. With the radios not functioning, we can't talk to one another except by this method. And for safety's sake, we'll have to keep our helmets on until we pass through that swarm. Doc, Mitch, you'll go back to the radar and televiewer and keep watch. And Lemmy, you keep calling the fleet every 10 minutes. Now, is that all clear?
4: Yes, Jet.
7: If any of you have anything to say, raise your hand and I'll come over.
0: Right, Jet.
7: Right, back to your posts, all of you.
4: Okay, Jet.

0: We must have entered the swarm, or whatever it was, half an hour later. By that time, most electronic equipment had gone completely dead. Very soon, it was not only the radio, radar, and televiewer circuits that were affected. The oxygen, fuel tank, air conditioning, humidity, air pressure, speed, and navigational indicators all were jumping wildly about, almost as if they were alive. This went on for nearly 7 hours. It was like a bad dream, a nightmare. The only way we could communicate with one another was by talking with our helmets touching and picking up the sound vibrations. Of course, during this time, we couldn't contact freighter number 6 any more than we could any other ship, and so we were still no nearer solving the reason for Peterson's panicky call, nor for the almost rebellious tone of Whittaker's replies to Jet. In fact, cut off completely as we were from all things outside the ship, we could not even be sure that the rest of the fleet was still with us. And we would not know until the electronic equipment ceased its eccentric behavior and returned to normal again. Not only were we and Discovery a little world apart, but each man was himself enclosed in his own smaller world, confined within the narrow limits of his tightly fitting spacesuit.
1: Hello, Space Fleet. Flagship calling Space Fleet. If you can hear
2: Lemmy.
1: Me, come... Huh?
2: Lemmy, I can hear you calling. Can you hear me?
3: Yes, Jet, I can.
2: Can you hear him, Mitch? You, Doc?
4: Yeah, Jet.
3: Me too. We must have made it.
5: Passed through the swarm, you mean?
3: Yes, Lemmy.
2: And about time, too. It must have been thousands of miles deep.
5: If our speed's been constant, about 200,000, I'd say, Jet.
3: And no meteor hit us. We came through safely.
4: Don't speak too soon, Lemmy. There's the rest of the fleet to consider.
2: Yes. And, Lemmy, now that the personal radios are working, there's a good chance of your being able to contact them. Have a try, will you?
3: Well, that's exactly what I was doing when you heard me, just
2: then keep
3: now.
2: At it, keep at it. Can you call them without our hearing you? It'll be chaotic if we're all talking at once.
3: I've already thought of that. I'll feed my personal radio straight into the ship's transmitter and you won't hear a thing.
2: Good. Now, Mitch, how about the televiewer?
4: Well, she's not showing any picture yet, but she's alive, all right. I've got the snowstorm back.
2: Well, as soon as you can get a picture, check up on the fleet. Make sure it's still with us.
4: Too right, I will.
5: Jet, when do you propose letting us remove these helmets?
2: Well, not until everything in the ship is in good working order again. And we can be sure there's no further danger of being hit.
5: Right.

0: Yes, Lemmy?
1: Make contact with number one. Do you want to talk to him?
0: I certainly do. Hook me up, will you?
1: Right. Now, go ahead. He should hear you.
0: Hello, number one. Morgan here. Are you receiving me?
2: Hello, Captain. Hearing you quite clearly.
0: Are you and your ship okay?
2: Yes, sir. Tilly viewer and radar still a bit haywire, but coming back to normal rapidly. All electronic equipment's been completely out of action the last few hours.
0: Yeah, ours has too. Have you been able to make contact with any of the other ships?
2: No, sir. Let me go through before I have a chance.
0: Very well, number one. As soon as your radar's working again, see if you can calculate our distance from that swarm and the rate at which it's dropping behind, if it is.
2: Very good, sir. How soon will they take our suits off?
0: Not until I tell you. As soon as you've anything to report, give us a call. That's all.
2: Thank you, Discovery.
0: All right, Lemmy. Now see if you can contact the rest of the fleet.
3: Yes, Mike.
0: Mitch, is that televiewer working yet?
4: Yeah, it's getting better, but I still can't get a picture.
0: Then keep at it. You will before long, I'm sure. How about you, Doc?
5: Well, if there's anything in front of us, Jed, I believe I could detect it.
0: You mean the radar's working now?
5: Yes, enough for me to get some sort of a signal.
0: Good. Well, sweep the area astern. See if you find anything there.
5: Sure. Yes, Jed, there you are. As strong as you like. That thing is behind us. We must have passed through it.
0: Good, Doc.
5: Do you think it was meteors, Jed?
0: I wouldn't like to say for sure, but I doubt it.
5: So do I. No ordinary meteor swarm would have upset the equipment like that. And the chances are that at least one of the ships would have been struck.
0: Well, we can't be sure that they haven't yet, Doc.
5: No, I don't think you need worry, Jet. I've got a hunch that everything is going to be all right.
0: I hope so, Doc. I sincerely hope so.

0: Contact now made with freighter ships numbers 1, 2, 3, 4, 5, and 8. All crew safe and almost all equipment back to full working order.
1: Still no reply from number 6, Lemmy?
0: No, Jet. None of the other ships can raise him either.
2: Well, that swarm is nearly 40,000 miles behind us now, Jet. It can't be that that's affecting number 6 radio this time. He should reply.
1: How about the teleview, Mitch? Any picture yet?
3: Coming up gradually. Clearing slowly.
1: Can you get a clear image of the fleet yet?
3: No, Jet, but it won't be long, I'm sure.
1: All right, gentlemen. I think it's safe to remove the helmets now. You can take them off.
0: Oh, thank goodness. I was beginning to feel like a goldfish.
4: As soon as you can, Lemmy, get back to that radio. Keep trying number 6.
5: Yes, Jet. Hello, number 6. Flagship calling number 6. Been trying to contact you. Come in, please.
6: Hey, Jet, come over here. The televiewer is clear.
7: And about time, too.
6: There. Fleet's still in perfect formation. We must have stuck together the whole time. In fact, going through that swarm seems to have had no ill effects on us at all. And say, hell, wait a minute.
1: Eh?
6: Where's number 6?
1: What?
6: She's not there.
1: But she must be.
6: No, Jet, she isn't. Every other ship is, but there's no sign of number 6.
1: Here, let me see.
6: Well?
1: Good grief, you're right, Mitch. It's gone. Number 6 has completely disappeared.

0: It's no good yet. There's no sign of it. Either behind us, in front of us, either side of us, up or down.
1: But our whole ship couldn't disappear just like that without trace.
0: Well, if you think you can find it, you're welcome to try.
1: It's fantastic. Unbelievable.
2: After passing through a swarm of meteors, look what happened to number 7.
1: That's no explanation, Lemmy. Even if number 6 had been hit, the wreckage would still be coasting along with us and we'd see that.
0: Then what's the answer?
1: Well, she must be lagging behind. Too far behind for the televiewer to detect.
2: Then I'd still be able to contact her by radio. But I've been calling her for 2 hours now.
3: Jet, you don't think the disappearance of number 6 has anything to do with Whittaker being aboard, do you?
1: Well, it's been at the back of my mind.
0: Yeah, there'd be nothing to stop him turning on the motor and leaving the formation behind.
1: But why should he want to? Where could he go? Besides, he couldn't handle the ship alone, and Peterson would never consent to anything as crazy as that. The only other explanation is that she was deflected from her course somehow while we were passing through that swarm.
3: But a force powerful enough to deflect one ship would be bound to affect the rest.
1: Well, there just isn't any satisfactory explanation. Not that we can arrive at, anyway.
0: You mean we just write her off as lost? Ship, cargo, and crew?
1: Yes, Mitch. If we ever see her again, I'll be very surprised.
2: Well, there's one good thing about all this. We don't have to worry about Whittaker anymore. And if you ask me, that's a definite advantage. He was beginning to give me the creeps.
3: And how about Peterson, Lemmy?
2: Oh, yes. Yeah, there's Peterson in there.
3: All we can hope is that number 6 is still intact. If it is, they'll be safe for a couple of years at least. And in that time, they could find their way to Mars. Or even back to the moon, maybe.
2: I hope you're right, Doc. I didn't really mean it when I said I was glad to be rid of Whittaker.
3: I'm sure you didn't, Lemmy.
2: I forgot he had Peterson with him.
1: Lemmy, get back to that radio. Call up control.
2: Yes, Jet.
1: Well, Mitch, Doc, if we go on at this rate, by the time we get to Mars, we'll have no fleet at all.
2: Hello, Control.
0: The loss of number 7 was just sheer bad luck, Jet. We wouldn't lose another ship by meteor collision in 100 years.
3: But what are our chances of losing them the way we lost number 6?
0: If we knew how we lost her, Doc, I'd tell you.
3: Well, unless we find her again, we'll never know what happened.
0: No. We'll never clear up that Whittaker business either. And that's something I'd like to get to the bottom of.
1: His having been born in 1893, you mean?
0: Yeah, Jet. And the weird effect he had on the crews of whatever ship he happened to be in.
1: There was something very odd about him. Well, maybe by now Control will have solved the mystery and have a rational explanation for everything.
2: Yeah, there's no point in my trying to call up Control. It's a complete waste of time.
1: What are you talking about? The radio's working, isn't it?
2: Yes, Jet.
1: There's no more interference, is there?
2: No, Jet.
1: Then get back to it once and get Control.
2: Oh, I'm sorry, Jet, but I'm afraid you're still talking through your helmet.
1: Look, come to the point, Lemmy.
2: All right, that meteor swarm, ionized gas or whatever it was we came through.
1: Well?
2: Well, while we were in it, it completely ruined any kind of intership communication, didn't it?
1: It's not exactly news.
2: Which means that it formed a block to all electromagnetic waves.
1: It must have done.
2: Well, that gas now lies between us and Earth. If no radio wave can penetrate it, then Earth can't receive us, nor can we receive them.
1: What?
2: Well, can we?
0: No, of course we can't. That cloud cuts us off from home completely. At least until the Earth has moved sufficiently in our orbit to be clear of it.
3: And how long will that take?
0: Oh, a rough guess, I'd say 2 months.
3: You mean we'll be out of touch with Control all that time?
0: Looks that way, Doc.
3: They'll give us up for lost. The last message we sent them was that we were about to enter a supposed meteor swarm.
1: Well, gentlemen, this loss of contact with base, while serious enough, needn't be fatal. They won't give up trying to contact us for weeks, months, in fact. And we should be talking to them again long before we reach Mars. Meanwhile, let's keep going. We'll have a lot more work to do now we're on our own, particularly in the navigational field, but we'll get by.
0: Then we'd better start right away. The first thing is to work out the necessary increase in speed to make up for the time we lost taking evasive actions.
1: Yes, Mitch. Get back the radar, will you, Doc?
4: Sure.
1: Let me call up the fleet. Have them take bearings on the Sun, the Earth, and Mars, and report their findings as soon as possible.
2: Yes, mate.
1: Mitch, you and I better get to work on the navigational tables.
0: Yeah.
1: Well, get started, all of you. As soon as we've worked out our position and velocity, we can eat.
2: And about time and all, I'm famished.

0: And so now two ships had gone, together with their crews and cargo. Meanwhile, the rest of the fleet sped on its way. By now, Mitch and Jet had checked our course and position and found it to be correct. We could expect to arrive above the surface of the Red Planet at the appointed time, always supposing, of course, that some other mishap didn't delay us. By now, the sun was only about four-fifths of the size it appears from Earth, but because of the clear viewing conditions out in space, was a much more beautiful object. It hung in the sky, a great, gleaming, blue-white disk, surrounded by its corona. As for the Earth, which lay to one side of the sun, it appeared bluish in color, with reddish-green patches indicating the land masses, and the whole being covered with irregular white cloud formations. And at both poles were the incredibly bright ice caps. To the naked eye, the Earth-Moon system looked like a huge double star which grew and shrank as the moon encircled its parent Earth. But the most interesting and remarkable object in the whole heavens was Mars. As we observed through the small navigational telescope, it already appeared much larger than we'd ever seen it. Deep pink in color, the darker portions of its surface showing up sharply in olive green. Even at this distance, we could detect a few cloud masses floating in its atmosphere. And the dark, thin lines of the canali were certainly no optical illusion. But whether they were dry or filled with water, as many people down on Earth believed, it was impossible to say. So we coasted on for another month. We had covered nearly 119 million miles since taking off from the moon. No contact with Earth had yet been made, nor could we hope to establish it for at least another 2 weeks. Life in our ship had settled down to routine. Two men on watch, one sleeping, and the fourth off duty, but standing by, should he be needed.
1: Hello, Doc. You still writing that book?
0: Hello, Lemmy. Thought you were asleep.
1: I woke up an hour ago. I haven't been able to sleep a wink since.
2: Must be the weird conditions we live under. I seem to get along all right with half the sleep I needed back on Earth.
0: Nah, it's the same with all of us, Lemmy. Even Mitch never sleeps for more than 4 hours at a time.
2: Yeah. How about a game?
0: A chess, you mean?
2: Yes, Doc.
0: Oh.
2: I'll beat you just once before we get back home. I made up my mind to it.
0: You'd better learn the game first, Lemmy.
2: But isn't that what I've been doing these last 2 weeks?
0: Then set up the board. I'll give you a rook and knight.
2: Oh, that's very generous of you, Doc. I'll do the same for you one day. Which hand?
0: Left.
2: White. It would be. That gives you the advantage.
0: Hardly makes up for the loss of two pieces.
2: Oh, I don't think you'll miss them all that much.
0: That we'll see.
2: It's a good thing that this is a metal board and that these men have all been fitted with magnetized boots. Or they'd go shooting all over the cabin every time we touched them.
0: You say that at the beginning of every game, Lemmy.
2: Oh, do I? Well, you start, Doc. Aye, aye. The usual crafty move.
0: A very common one. Shouldn't present any problem.
2: Oh, it doesn't. It's the ones that follow that worry me. Now, I'll put this little fella there.
0: A most unorthodox opening, Lemmy.
2: Foxy, eh?
0: And there's my answer to it.
2: Ah. Ah, then see what you make of that.
0: Check.
2: Eh?
0: Well, isn't it?
2: Ah, wait a minute, Doc. Oh, something must have gone wrong with my plan of attack.
3: Hello, Space Fleet. Control calling.
2: I mean, what I should have
0: Listen,
2: done...
0: Listen, Lemmy, the radio.
3: Control calling Flagship Discovery.
0: The radio, it's Control.
2: Yeah.
3: Trying to contact you. Come in, please.
4: Lemmy, Doc, did you hear that? It's Control.
2: Of course we heard it.
0: Let's get over to the radio, quick.
5: Hello, Control. Morgan calling. Hearing you loud and clear. Repeat, loud and clear. Over.
6: Well, there's a turn up for the book. I didn't expect to hear that beautiful Australian accent for another 2 weeks at least.
2: Beautiful, he calls it.
6: Lemmy, any accent from Control would sound beautiful at this moment. Even yours.
2: What do you mean by that?
3: Hello, Discovery. Control calling. Have urgent message for you. When can you take it?
5: Anytime you like. Switch on the recorder, Lemmy.
2: Recorder on.
3: Control to Discovery. Message will be transmitted in 1 minute. Stand by, please.
5: Standing by.
2: Yeah, wait a minute.
5: What's up, Lemmy?
2: He answered you pretty smart, didn't he?
5: How do you mean?
2: Well, the last time we had a message from Earth was a month ago. The time lag between calls then was 10 seconds.
5: Well?
2: Well, by now the lag should be at least 20 seconds. But that answer come back this time in 5.
5: Are you sure?
2: Of course I'm sure. The times I've spoken to Earth, I reckon I should notice a thing like that, shouldn't I?
0: But if you're right, Lemmy,
7: If the delay was that short, that would put the Earth about a quarter of the distance from us that it should be.
5: Oh, that's impossible. Lemmy must have made a mistake.
6: Well, we can soon see. Get them to call you again, Jet.
3: Hello, Flagship. Are you ready to take the message?
5: Sorry, Control. Didn't hear you. Will you repeat that?
2: 1 second. 2, 3, 4.
3: Control to Flagship. Repeat. Are you ready to take the message?
6: Lemmy's right. It was 5 seconds.
5: Sorry, Control. Cannot take message at this moment. We'll call you again in a few minutes. What on earth is going on?
2: The ship must have turned itself round. We're going back home.
6: Oh, turn it up, Lemmy. We're heading for Mars. Correct course, correct position, just as we should be.
5: Then how can you account for that message?
2: There's only one explanation. That can't be Control.
5: What?
7: Then who is it?
2: Search me. I'm no clairvoyant. I'm just a radio operator.
7: If it's not Control...
6: It sounds like them.
7: They must be fairly close to us, somewhere within the region of 500,000 miles.
2: And that's why they sound so strong and clear. We never receive Earth at that strength.
5: Then who can it be?
6: Oh, look, it must be Control. The short delay must be due to some freakish way the wave travels, or something like that.
2: Oh, use your loaf, Mitch. Do me a favor here. How could that be? Lots of things can block a radio wave, but nothing can change its speed.
7: Call them up, Jet. Let's take the message, at least.
5: Yes, Doc, we can argue about it afterwards. Switch it on, Lemmy.
2: Transmitter on.
5: Hello, Control. 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Now ready to receive your message. Go ahead, please.
2: 1, 2, 3, 4.
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2: There. You see? 5 seconds again.
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You've been listening to Episode 5 of Journey into Space with Andrew Foulds as Jet Morgan, David Kossoff as Lemmy, Guy Kingsley-Pointer as Doc, Bruce Beebe as Mitch, and with David Jacobs and Anthony Marriott. The orchestra was conducted by Van Phillips, who also composed the music. Journey into Space is written by Charles Chilton and produced by him in the London studios of the BBC.

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1: Magic.
2: Yeah.
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3: 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At first, when you are given change in new money, it may sound rather odd. 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

0: This is the fascinating story of Dantro, the Planet Man, troubleshooter for the League of Planets organization, the law enforcement body for peace and justice in the celestial world, whose headquarters and center of operations are situated on the capital of all the planets, Planaria Rex. From Mercury to Pluto, wherever danger threatens the universe, you will find Dantro, the Planet Man, fighting for fair play. In a moment, the Planet Man. You'll remember that Planet Man, Pat, and Slats are deep in the ancient tunnels beneath the Palace of Marston, evil ruler of Mars. They have what they believe to be just 6 hours to thwart Marston's plans to conquer the Earth and throw the solar system into war. Billy and Jane, held as hostages by Marston, have disappeared. Back on Planaria Rex, Judge Augustus and Professor Darrow hope for some miracle to stop Marston before the deadline set by the other planets to strike, actually only 4 hours away. In the meantime, Dantro, Slats, and Pat are desperately seeking a plan to stop Marston and save Billy and Jane.
1: Whatever we do, Slats, we must be right. It'll be tough, but if we could only eliminate Marston, we'll throw the whole campaign into confusion. That's the weakness of dictatorship, Slats. When something happens to the dictator, no one is trained to think for himself.
2: Yeah, I guess you're right, but...
3: Dantro! Slats, come here, hurry!
1: Something's wrong. Let's go.
2: Yeah. Hey, where are you, Pat?
3: Up ahead of you, here!

0: And have a room in there with machinery in it.
1: Boy, oh boy, look at that stuff. That gadget looks big enough to be almost anything. What is it, Dantro?
2: It's one of the ancient machines. It seems to be in perfect condition. We found them before, but they've always been wrecked or damaged.
0: Will it help us? Maybe we can use it against Marston.
1: Can you operate it?
2: Well, I can try. Let's see. This looks like a power switch. We'll throw it and find out.
0: You've done it. You've done it. How wonderful.
2: Not so fast, Pat. That's just the power. Do you realize how remarkable this is? This machine is at least 40,000 years old, and it works as though it were built yesterday.
3: Hey, what's this stuff over here?
2: Oh, no, don't touch anything, Slats. Until we've had a chance to figure out the way the different parts work, we may destroy it or ourselves.
0: But it does look something like your cosmic communicator. See, there's a kind of a screen.
2: You're right, Pat. Here, let me try those dials. Easy now.
1: Hey, look, the screen's lighting up.
0: Something's forming on it. What is that, Dantro?
2: It's a picture, all right, but I don't recognize anything. Wait, let's try some different adjustments.
0: I recognize that. It's the jungle outside the palace. See, that's one of the ruins we passed. Remember that funny-looking tower?
2: Right, you are. I think I've got the hang of it now. Let's look in on a few friends and enemies and see what's been going on.
4: Me, Jane, and don't make a sound.
5: Where are we going?
4: I don't know, but any place is better than that storeroom. Marston had us cooped up in.
0: Well, I'm glad that guard left the door unlocked.
4: Girls always talk too much. I told you to be quiet.
0: All right. But I was wondering what happened to Slats. He was going to come back.
4: You can't worry about that now. We've got to try and get away from that awful Marston.
0: Do you really think we can?
4: Will you be quiet?
0: All right. There's a window or something.
4: I see it.
0: Billy, be careful.
4: I'm just looking out.
0: Hey, come here.
4: Wow.
0: There must be 1,000 spaceships out there.
4: Gosh, it sure looks bad for the Earth.
0: What do you mean?
4: Oh, Jane, you're so dumb. That's the fleet Marston's going to use to attack the Earth. They won't have a chance. One of those big jobs could probably do it all alone.
0: Billy, don't talk like
4: that. I can't help it, but it's true. They can just sit up in space where our planes and guns can't reach them and destroy anything they like. From what I've heard the guards say, just their rays alone can wipe out a city like New York in a few minutes.
0: Isn't there something somebody can do? I wish Dantro were here. He'd stop
4: me. Well, he's not, so it's up to us.
0: Up to us? Billy, what are you talking about? What can we do?
4: I don't know, but we can't just stand here.
0: Only we could somehow warn the Earth. Then people could at least go into air raid shelters and places like that. Even if Marston did destroy the buildings, the people would be all right.
4: If is right. Hey, gee, maybe that's an idea.
0: What are you talking about?
4: Listen carefully. You see those little ships right over here near the palace?
0: Sure. What about them?
4: You notice how everybody seems to be busy around the big ones?
0: That's right. There's nobody over with the small ones at all. What good does that do us?
4: I'll bet if we tried, we could sneak into one of them.
0: But suppose we did? What good would that do?
4: Gosh, don't be so dumb. We could take off and fly to Earth and warn the people about Marston.
0: Billy, you're crazy. You can't fly one of those.
4: I'll bet I can. I've watched Dantro when he was flying the Planeteer. And I'm sure I remember what to do.
0: Billy, where are you going?
6: Down to the field.
0: Billy! Billy, wait for me!
7: Will Billy and Jane be able to get into one of the Armada ships? And if they do, what then? We'll be back in a moment, so level up. When we left Billy and Jane, they were trying to sneak aboard one of the Marston Armada spaceships. They hoped to take off and warn Earth of the impending attack from Mars. In the meantime, Dantro, Pat, and Slats have discovered a most amazing device in the depths of Marston's palace, which was part of an ancient Martian civilization. As we find them now, they are operating this device.
0: Look, there's the leak of planets fleet. There must be 5,000 ships.
2: The greatest concentration of power in history of the solar system, Pat. And it's all going to hit right here if we don't do something.
1: But what can we do? We've been trying to figure this machine out for an hour, and all we can do is look in and listen to people. At least we could figure out how to send messages. We might be able to tell Judge Augustus and Professor Darrow what's happening.
0: And we have 2 hours less than we thought we did.
1: Yeah.
0: How much time is left before the deadline, Dantro?
2: About 2 hours now, Pat.
1: Can't you figure out how to work this overgrown...

0: Pipe organ?
1: I'm doing the best I can, Slats. If only I could understand the symbols the ancients used, it would be much easier. But as it is, I'm just guessing.
0: Why don't we just pull down all the things at once?
1: Slats, you're an engineer. You know better than that. I'm sure a machine as powerful as this has some kind of an anti-tampering control built in. If we fool around too much, the whole thing will cut off.
2: Leave him alone, Slats. If you keep interrupting, it'll just be that much longer.
1: That's all right, Pat. Sometimes questions like that make you think of things you wouldn't have otherwise.
0: Okay, I'll shut up. Let's get back to work.
3: This way, Jane. Duck down here next to me. Billy, see your footsteps. There's a guard or something coming.
4: Jane, I hear him too. Oh, just stay here and be quiet.
3: That was close. Where do we go now?
4: I think if we go out that door, there's a wall we can follow that'll take us to within a few yards of a ship. Come on.
3: I was right. See, there's a ship over there.
4: We aren't going to go across that open space, are we?
3: How else can we get there?
4: Someone will see us.
3: Let's not even think about it. Get ready now. Come on.
4: Billy, we made it.
3: Let's just hope there's no one on board. The control deck must be up this way.
4: I hope you know what you're doing.
3: It's too late now to turn back.
4: Look at all those gadgets. Are you sure you remember how to work them?
3: Sure. Just leave everything to me.
4: What are you doing? What's that for?
3: It's the switch that turns on the atomic pile. And the scrap brake rods slide out. Anyhow, it's something like that.
4: What are you doing now?
3: Will you be quiet? I'm trying to concentrate. I'm sure this thing makes us run. And then this one is the direction control.
4: I'm scared.
3: Why, you girls, you're always scared.
4: Maybe I am, but I'm right here with you anyhow. You think you're fooling me, but you're not. You're just as scared as I am, only you won't admit it.
3: All right. Only, gee whiz, stop gabbing, won't you? How do you expect me to think? Well, here goes.
4: Billy, we're going up.
3: What did you think we'd do? Go down?
4: Earth, here we come.
5: Captains, you know our plan. In an hour and a half, we strike. Scout ships will move in ahead and pick the targets. You, Captain Thor, will take your Mercurian heat ray cruisers on the left flank, and you, Sark, will cover the right with your disintegrators. The Venusian atomic artillery platforms will hover at 500,000 miles and bombard targets of opportunity. I will be in the center, and...
6: Sir, one of our patrols just reported a Martian scout taking off.
5: One ship, you say, a scout?
6: Yes, sir.
5: Gentlemen, this is what we've been waiting for. We will strike now, but first we must destroy that scout. It may be a trick of some sort. Captain Mato, take 2 light cruisers, intercept that scout, and burn it out of space. The rest of you, back to your ships and stand by for the order to attack.
7: It looks as though the greatly feared war of the solar system is at hand. And all because the League of Planets squadron doesn't know that the Martian ship which just took off is being piloted by Billy and Jane, who hope to prevent the war by their getaway. What will be the fate of Billy and Jane? What is the fate of the entire planet world? We'll be back in a moment. But first, here is a message the Planet Man wants you to hear. Tune in again for more transcribed thrills and adventures. Rocket millions of light years into space with Dan Troll, the Planet Man.

0: If you're paying this kind of money for a car, you'd want it to have a touch of style, legroom, four doors, and all that. And if this is what you had in mind, you don't even have to pay that kind of money for the new Skoda Super Estel.
1: Skoda's new Super Estel puts the man in the street
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2: The Hitchhiker's Guide to the Galaxy by Douglas Adams. Starring Peter Jones as The Book.

0: Reason notwithstanding, the universe continues unabated. Its history is terribly long and awfully difficult to understand, even in its simpler moments, which are, roughly speaking, the beginning and the end. The wave harmonic theory of historical perception, in its simplest form, states that history is an illusion caused by the passage of time, and that time is an illusion caused by the passage of history. It also states that one's perception of these illusions is conditioned by three important factors: who you are, where you are, and when you last had lunch with Zaphod Beeblebrox. Zaphod Beeblebrox's last meal was taken at the restaurant at the end of the universe, since when he has been catapulted through time in a Hagunenon spaceship, eaten by a carbon copy of the ravenous bug bladder beast of Tral, received strange and unedifying instructions from himself in his sleep, and in consequence made his way to the office building of the Hitchhiker's Guide to the Galaxy, which was then unaccountably attacked by a squadron of Frogstar fighters, hauled in its entirety off the surface of the planet, and is now carrying Zaphod and his mysterious new friend Rooster in the general direction of the even more mysterious Frogstar. He is, therefore, not unnaturally feeling a little peckish.
1: Hey, Rooster, is there anything to eat in this situation?
2: Here, Zaphod, suck this.
1: You want me to suck your towel?
2: The yellow stripes are high in protein. The green ones have vitamin B and C complexes, and the little pink flowers contain wheat germ extract.
1: What are the brown stains?
2: Barbecue sauce.
1: Ugh! Yeah, oh, it tastes as bad as it looks.
2: Yes. When I've had to suck that end a bit, I usually need to suck the other end too.
1: Why, what's in that?
2: Antidepressants.
0: Much has been written on the subject of towels, most of which stresses the many practical functions they can serve for the modern hitchhiker. Two seminal books are Wordle Sneng's compendious tome, Bath Sheets in Space, which is far too large to carry, but sits magnificently on fashionable coffee tables, and Frapp Gad's handbook, Heavily Modified Face Flannels, an altogether terser work for masochists. However, only the Hitchhiker's Guide explains that the towel has a far more important psychological value, in that anyone who can hitch the length and breadth of the galaxy, rough it, slum it, struggle against mind-boggling odds, win through, and still know where his towel is clearly a man to be reckoned with. Hence a phrase which has passed into hitchhiking slang, as in, "Hey, you sass that hoopy, Ford Prefect. There's a prude who really knows where his towel is." Sass means know, be aware of, meet, have sex with. Hoopy means really together guy, and frood means really amazingly together guy. Meanwhile, important questions are beginning to frame themselves in Zaphod Beeblebrox's mind.
1: Hey, Rooster, where did you say this building was flying to?
2: The Frogstar, the most totally evil place in the galaxy.
1: Do they have food there?
2: Food? Have you the faintest idea what's going to happen to you at the Frogstar?
1: They're going
2: to
1: feed me?
2: They're going to feed you, all right.
1: Great.
2: They're going to feed you into the Total Perspective Vortex.
1: The Total Perspective Vortex? Hey, what's that, man?
2: Only the most savage psychic torture a sentient being can undergo.
1: So no food, huh?
2: The treatment lasts 1 second, but the effects last your lifetime.
1: You ever had a pangalactic gargle blaster?
2: This is worse.
3: Free-ow.
4: Ah, hello there. You must be Zaphod Beeblebrox, yes?
1: Yeah. Hey, who are you?
4: I'm the Frogstar Prisoner Relations Officer, and I'm just popping by.
1: How did you get here?
4: Oh, the usual thing. Worked my way up ranks.
1: No. I mean, how did you get here? you just popped out of nowhere like a large drinks bill.
4: I know. Disconcerting, isn't it? Look, I just popped along to see how you were getting on. Enjoying the trip?
1: No, not at all.
4: Oh. Well, it'll soon be over. We should be arriving at the Frogstar in an hour or so. It is, as you may know, the most totally evil place in the galaxy. Even I find it pretty horrifying, and I'm one of the most evil people on it.
1: Yeah?
4: Oh, yes, you're quite staggeringly nasty. Anyway, enough with me. How about you? Is there anything in particular you want?
3: Be careful.
1: What?
2: This guy is evil. He's from the Frogstar.
1: Ease up, man. He's just asked me if there's anything I wanted.
4: But... Come on, Mr. Beeblebrox. Zephod. What would you like? What would you really like?
1: A steak. A big, juicy steak.
4: Steak?
1: Yeah.
4: Delicious.
1: And
4: some
1: wine? Algolian claret.
4: The 91?
1: The 94.
4: Oh, excellent choice. Anything else?
1: That'll do me just fine.
4: Right. Turn the fire hoses on him.
1: Hey, what?
4: Enjoy your trip. Bye now.
2: Don't say that I didn't warn you, Beeblebrox.
1: Well, what the hell was the point of all that?
2: They're just playing with you, softening you up. I told you, they're going to put you into the total perspective vortex.
1: What is this thing? What does it do?
2: The principle is very simple.
0: Though the principle on which the total perspective vortex works is indeed very simple, it will not for the moment be revealed. The purpose of this deliberate withholding of vital information is to occasion sensations of suspense, fear, and anxiety within the legal limits laid down by the Galactic Statute of Narrative Practice. These sensations can be emphasized further by reference to this recording of a man being put in the vortex. And this one. And this one. Provided that equal emphasis is given to the fact that one man in the entire history of the cosmos did survive its effects unharmed. To establish the identity of this man and see how he achieved it, it is now necessary to travel 2 million years backwards in time to where Ford Prefect and Arthur Dent are stranded in the primeval past of the utterly insignificant planet Earth. They are faced with a problem, in that a spaceship which has apparently traveled back in time to rescue them cannot materialize until they have worked out a way of sending a message forward in time to summon it. This is clearly a terribly convoluted temporal paradox of mind-mangling complexity.
5: Perhaps we could wave your towel at it.
6: You know what your trouble is, Arthur? You've got as much grasp of multi-temporal causality as a concussed bee.
5: Oh, you don't think it would work, then?
6: No. That ship hovering there is only a potential ship, the possibility of one.
5: We could still wave at it.
6: Yeah, very friendly, but chronologically inept. Listen. We have to send a message forward in time.
5: Yes.
6: To where that spaceship is going to be.
5: We don't know where.
6: No.
5: We don't know when.
6: No.
5: And anyway, we haven't got a time machine.
6: No.
5: So?
6: You're right.
5: What?
6: We might just as well wave a towel at it.
5: Right.
7: Hello!
8: Hello!
7: Hello!
8: Spaceship!
7: We're just here. Down here!
8: Cooey!
7: Cooey!
5: Oh, it's coming down. Look, it's coming down to us.
6: I don't believe it. It's impossible.
5: But it's happening.
6: I don't like the look of that.
5: What?
6: It's wobbly. I think it's going to crash.
7: Fire your retro rockets, you idiot! Too hard! Much too hard!
6: Run after. Run for your life. Make for the hill.
5: What hill?
6: Hill there a moment ago.
5: Well, that rather nice one with all the daffodils.
6: Damn the daffodils, the whole hill's gone.
5: The ground's heaving beneath us.
6: That ship's causing a bloody earthquake.
5: Look, the hill's come back. It's erupting. We must be on a volcanic fault.
7: What?

0: Well, we did it.
1: Yeah.
0: We flagged down a logically non-existent spaceship with a towel.
1: Yeah, great.
0: Marvelous.
1: Wonderful.
0: Terrific.
1: Tell me, Arthur.
0: Yes?
1: This boulder we're stuck under, how big would you say it was, roughly?
0: About the size of Coventry Cathedral.
1: Do you think we could move it? Just asking. Can you feel my rucksack anywhere?
0: Here.
1: You see, it's in these sorts of situations that it's really good to have a guide to help you.
0: What?
1: The Hitchhiker's Guide to the Galaxy. It tells you what to do in any eventuality.
0: What? Even being stuck in a crack in the ground beneath a giant boulder which you can't move with no hope of rescue?
1: Yeah. It'll have something. Watch.
2: What to do if you find yourself stuck in a crack in the ground underneath a giant boulder you can't move with no hope of rescue? Consider how lucky you are that life has been good to you so far. Alternatively, if life hasn't been good to you so far, which, given your current circumstances, seems more likely, consider how lucky you are that it won't be troubling you much longer.
1: It's time I did something about that book.
0: Shame we lost the towel.
1: What happened to it?
0: Blew away in the wind, fell in the river, and a stream of lava rolled over it.
1: It'll give the archaeologists something to think about. Prehistoric towel discovered in lava flow. Was God a Marks and Spencer sales assistant? What are you doing, Arthur?
0: Feeling a rock above my head. It seems to be humming.
1: Humming?
0: Why should a rock hum?
1: Perhaps it feels good about being a rock.
0: No, I mean it's vibrating. As if it's got an engine in it.
1: You're crazy. A rock with an engine in it.
0: Who would want a motorized rock?
1: Another motorized rock?
0: Look, Ford, it's cracking. There's a hatchway opening underneath it.
1: Wow, this is one strange rock.
0: Look at the light streaming out. Did you ever see anything like that before?
1: Not when I've been in a legal state of mind.
0: Look, a figure silhouetted against the light, coming down the ramp, walking towards us.
1: Staggering towards us.
0: It's hard to see, so much light.
1: He's in a bad way.
0: He's stumbling towards a crack in the ground. Look, he's going to fall. Look out!
1: You know who I think that is?
0: The faces look familiar.
1: Yeah.
0: It's Zaphod. What's he doing coming out of a rock?
1: Well, who says he needs a reason? Well, come on, we've got to help him.
0: Zaphod? Zaphod, you seem to have fallen down a 30-foot hole.
1: I think he knows that.
0: Is he all right?
1: But what does it look like? Zaphod? Zaphod, what happened to you?
3: My head hurts.
1: Can you tell me what happened?
3: They took me to the Frog Star.
1: The Frog Star?
0: What's the Frog Star?
3: I've been in the total perspective vortex.
1: Oh, no.
3: Yeah.
1: What's the total? Quiet.
3: Ford, I'm very ill.
1: Well, if you've been in that thing...
3: Very ill. Very, very ill.
0: What's the vortex?
1: The vortex is the worst thing that can happen to anybody.
3: Oh, no, the vortex was okay, but afterwards...
1: Afterwards? After the vortex?
3: Yeah, well, I had to celebrate, didn't I? I'd been drunk for a week. Oh, my head's are killing me. Look, will you help me?
4: Hi there, guys. This is Eddie, your shipboard computer, welcoming you back on board the starship Heart of Gold. We are currently heading away from planet Earth on improbability drive, and all systems are just tickety-boo. Here we are again, happy as can be.
5: Okay. Well, guys, you must be so amazingly glad to see me, you can't even find words to tell me what a cool fruit I am.
1: What?
5: I know how you feel. I'm so great I get tongue-tied talking to myself. Hey, it's good to see you, Ford and the Monkey Man.
0: Listen, I come from an ancient and distinguished race.
1: Of hairdressers.
0: Thank you, Ford.
6: Hey, Zaphod!
5: Hey, Ford, put it there.
6: Hey!
5: And there.
6: Hey!
5: And there.
6: Hey!
5: And there.
6: Hey.
5: Whoa.
1: But look, how did you escape from the Hag and Nenon?
5: Simple, I got lucky.
0: How did you get this ship back?
5: I got lucky.
1: But how did you find us?
5: I got your towel.
1: What?
5: Mailed by meteorite. Hey, that was a really neat trick. How did you do it?
0: Do what?
5: Get the towel fossilized so when the planet blows up, 2 million years later, it gets hurled up into space and picked up by the improbability drive.
1: Hey?
5: How did you work it all out?
0: We didn't. I just dropped the towel.
5: Oh, so you got lucky too. That's cool. Hey, man, we are going to need a lot of luck where we are going next.
0: Where's that?
5: I'll tell you when you've asked me what happened on the Frog Star.
0: What's the Frog Star?
5: I thought you'd never ask.
2: Many stories are told of Zaphod Beeblebrox's journey to the Frog Star. 10% of them are 95% true, 14% of them are 65% true, 35% of them are only 5% true, and all the rest of them are told by Zaphod Beeblebrox. Only one wholly accurate account exists, and that is locked in a trunk in the attic of Zaphod's favorite mother, Mrs. Alice Beeblebrox, of 10 to the 8th Astral Crescent, Zufruzelchester, Betelgeuse 5. Though countless people have tried cajolery, bribery, or threats to get hold of it, she has carefully guarded it from all eyes for many years, waiting for what she calls the right price. But one fairly well-documented episode is referred to by Beeblebroxologists as the "Hey, Rooster, I've just had this really hoopy idea" incident.
7: "Hey, Rooster, I've just had this really hoopy idea. We're in this wrecked building, right?
8: Right.
7: And the building's in this really amazing force bubble, right?
8: Right.
7: And the force bubble's flying through interstellar space, right?
8: Right.
7: And there are 7 Frogstar fighters towing us at about hyperspeed 12 to the Frogstar, right?
9: It had better be a good idea, Beeblebrox.
7: Oh, it's a smash! You want to hear it?
9: Okay.
7: Let's go to a discotheque.
9: Are you crazy?
7: What's the matter? Don't you like discotheques? Look, I got this free invite some cat was giving out in the street. Here it is.
9: Ah, I'm with you, Beeblebrox. You reckon we could slide this plastic invite into a door lock, break out of the building, climb into one of the Frogstar fighters, and then maybe overpower all the guards with this terrifying, small, plastic card?
7: Look at the card, will you?
9: Wormhole Disco. Loudest noise on Betelgeuse. 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What's a body debit?
7: Oh, you have been roughing it for too long, Rooster. You missed out on progressive consumerism. Look, an old-style credit card, you press the panel on the card, it makes an instant debit on your bank account and an instant credit to the shop's account, right?
9: I prefer hard cash. If you can't scratch a window with it, I don't accept it.
7: Yeah, but get this. Body debit means you press this card and it debits all your molecules from where you're standing and your body goes into credit somewhere else.
9: In the disco.
7: Right.
9: Escape.
7: Yeah.
9: It had better be a good disco.
7: Listen, if it was a good disco, they wouldn't have to give away body debit cards. Right, Rooster, we are going to groove our way out of here.
10: We did it!
9: What did you say?
10: I said we did it!
9: What did you say?
10: What?
9: I said, what did you say?
10: I can't hear!
9: What?
10: What?
9: What?
10: What?
11: Hi there, baby.
12: Hi there.
11: What's it?
10: Oh, do I look like I want to dance?
11: You look like it to me.
10: I must have got my wrong body on.
11: Suit yourself, then. Hi there, baby. You
9: want to dance? All these dancers, they're robots.
10: They're just to make the place look crowded, give it some atmosphere.
9: But there aren't any real people here at all.
10: So what's new? What's up?
9: I just walked past this nozzle in the wall. It's spraying the smell of hot sweat over everything.
10: Oh, yeah, okay, let's get out of here. Can you see a door?
9: Yeah, it's right in the far corner.
10: Let's go.
13: You cannot go. You must have a good time.
10: Trying to have a good time. I'm trying to go.
14: Turn up the music.
15: Turn up the music.
16: Turn up the music.
17: Turn up the music.
18: Oh.
19: You must have a good time.
20: You must go.
10: Make the lights.
21: Organic life forms have no sense of fun.
22: Right.
5: That must be the worst good time I ever had.
7: Still, we're free.
23: There you are. Splendid.
5: You! Hey, man, how did you get to be here?
23: Me? I came the simple way, down the stairs.
5: Down the stairs? To Ursa Minor? Hey, you must be unbelievably fit.
23: I'm afraid you're not on, Ursa Minor. We didn't let you out of the building. This has all been a little in-flight entertainment.
8: You call that entertainment?
23: Not for you, for me. Well, I'm afraid I must leave you now.
8: Oh, and just when I was really getting to dislike you.
23: I feel very privileged to have been able to bring a little unnecessary unpleasantness into your life, Mr. Beeblebrox, sir.
8: Fine.
23: Oh, I wonder if you'd like to sign an autograph for me.
8: An autograph? You must be several light years out of your skull, baby.
23: Could I have a photo of you here, if you could just see your way.
8: Oh, come on, go suck a neutron star, will you?
23: Look, have a look at this. Yeah,
8: hey, that's quite a nice pic. Let's see it. Yeah, okay, let's, look, with, deep anger and resentment, say for Beeblebrox. Okay?
23: Thank you. It's not for my daughter, you understand, it's for me. I have to put it in the Frogstar record office attached to a statement saying that you went into the vortex of your own free will.
8: Baby, I think there's some problem with your respiration.
23: Oh, what?
8: Your breathing.
23: Oh, that's not a problem.
8: It is from where I'm standing. Here, let me tie a knot in your neck.
23: If you try and strangle me, Beeblebrox, you'll regret it.
8: Yeah, not half as much as you will.
23: Oh, don't say I didn't warn you.
8: Brookster, did you see that? The guy vanished whilst I had my hands round his neck. Oh! I think I've broken my thumb on my other thumb. Rooster, where are you?
12: Beeblebrox, you are on your own now. You have arrived on the Frogstar.
8: Hey, what? Who are you?
12: I am Gargrabah. I am the custodian of the Total Perspective Vortex.
8: Oh, hi.
12: Hello.
8: Why can't I see you? Why aren't you here?
12: I am here, at least my mind is. My body wanted to come, but it's a bit busy at the moment. Things to do, people to see, you know how it is with bodies.
8: I thought I did.
12: I hope it's gone in for surgery. The way it's been living recently, it must be on its last elbows.
8: Elbows? You mean its last legs?
12: I know what I mean.
8: Hey, wild.
12: So you are to be put into the vortex, yes?
8: Well, this cat's in no hurry, you know. I can just slouch about, taking a look at the local scenery, you know.
12: Have you seen the local scenery?
8: No. Okay, well, I'll just slouch about then.
12: No, the vortex is ready for you now. You must come. Follow me.
8: Yeah. How am I meant to do that?
12: I'll hum for you. Just follow the humming.
8: Okay. Anything for a weird life?
13: The universe, as has been observed before, is an unsettlingly big place, a fact which, for the sake of a quiet life, most people tend to ignore. Many would happily move to somewhere rather smaller of their own devising, and this is what most beings, in fact, do. For instance, in one corner of the eastern galactic arm lies the great forest planet Oglaroon, the entire intelligent population of which lives permanently in one fairly small and crowded nut tree, in which tree they are born, live, fall in love, carve tiny speculative articles in the bark on the meaning of life, the futility of death and the importance of birth control, fight a few very minor wars, and eventually die strapped to the underside of some of the less accessible outer branches. In fact, the only Oglaroonians who ever leave their tree at all are those who are hurled out for the heinous crime of wondering whether any of the other trees might be capable of supporting life at all, or indeed be anything other than illusions brought on by eating too many Oglanuts. Exotic though this behavior may seem, there is no life form in the galaxy not in some way guilty of the same thing, which is why the Total Perspective Vortex is as horrific as it undoubtedly is. For when you are put in the vortex, you are given just one momentary glimpse of the size of the entire unimaginable infinity of creation, along with a tiny little marker saying, "You are here."
8: Hey, man, what was that?
14: A man being put in the vortex, I'm afraid. We're very close to it now.
8: Hey, it sounds really bad. Couldn't we maybe go to a party or something for a while, think it over?
14: For all I know, I'm probably at one. My body, that is. It goes to a lot of parties without me. Says I only get in the way.
8: I can see why I wouldn't want to come here. This place is the dismalest. Looks like a bomb's hit it, you know?
14: Several have. It's a very unpopular place. The vortex is in the heavy steel bunker ahead of you.
7: The universe does that to a guy?
14: The whole infinite universe. The infinite suns. The infinite distances between them. And yourself, an invisible dot on an invisible dot. Infinitely.
7: Hey, I'm Zaphod Beeblebrox's man, you know?
14: That is precisely the point.
7: Now. It doesn't look like any kind of a vortex to me.
14: It isn't. It's just the lift. Enter.
7: I got to get myself in the right frame of mind for this.
14: There is no right frame of mind.
7: You really know how to make a guy feel inadequate?
14: I don't. The vortex does. Vortex. The total perspective vortex. Enter, Beeblebrox. Enter the vortex. Enter the vortex.
7: Okay.
13: The vortex derives its picture of the whole universe on the principle of extrapolated matter analyses. To explain, since every piece of matter in the universe is in some way affected by every other piece of matter in the universe, it is in theory possible to extrapolate the whole of creation. Every galaxy, every sun, every planet, their orbits, their composition, and their economic and social history from, say, one small piece of fairy cake. The man who invented the total perspective vortex did so, basically, in order to annoy his wife. Trintragula, for that was his name, was a dreamer, a speculative thinker, or, as his wife would have it, an idiot. And she would nag him incessantly about the utterly inordinate amount of time he would spend staring out into space, or mulling over the mechanics of safety pins, or doing spectrographic analyses of pieces of fairy cake. Have some sense of proportion, she would say, 38 times a day. And so he built the total perspective vortex just to show her. And in one end, he plugged the whole of reality, as extrapolated from a fairy cake, and in the other end, he plugged his wife, so that when he turned it on, she saw in one instant the whole infinity of creation and herself in relation to it. To Trintragula's horror, the shock annihilated her brain. But to his satisfaction, he realized he had conclusively proved that if life is going to exist in a universe this size, the one thing it cannot afford to have is a sense of proportion. And it is into this vortex that Zaphod Beeblebrox has been put, and from which a few seconds later, he emerges.
7: Hi.
15: Beeblebrox, you're...
7: Fine. Could I have a drink, please?
15: You have been in the vortex?
7: You saw me, kid.
15: And you saw the whole infinity of creation?
7: The lot, baby. It's a real neat place, you know that?
15: And you saw yourself in relation to it all?
7: Yeah.
15: And what did you experience? What did you experience?
7: It just told me what I knew all the time. I'm a really great guy. Didn't I tell you, baby? I am Zaphod Beeblebrox!
13: Is it really true that Zaphod Beeblebrox's ego is as large as the universe? Does this actually have any bearing on anything else in the story, or indeed on anything else at all? Has everyone totally forgotten about the increasingly mysterious Zarniwoop last heard of taking an intergalactic cruise in his office? Is it worth hanging on to find out the answers to these exasperating questions? Find out in the next unedifying episode of The Hitchhiker's Guide to the Galaxy.
16: In that episode of The Hitchhiker's Guide to the Galaxy, Peter Jones was the book. Simon Jones was Arthur Dent. Jeffrey McGiven was Ford Prefect. Mark Wing Davy was Zaphod Beeblebrox. Alan Ford was Rooster. David Tate was Eddie and the Frogstar Prison Relation Officer. And Valentine Dial was Gargravar. Radiophonic sound and music was by Paddy Kingsland of the BBC Radiophonic Workshop. The programme was written by Douglas Adams and produced by Jeffrey Perkins. Information about package holidays on the Frogstar can be found in the leaflet sun, sand, and suffering on the most totally evil place in the galaxy.

0: Hey, man, is that a piece of fairy cake? My stomach's just completely out for lunch. Mmm. Yeah. Mmm.
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0: It is a time many centuries hence, long after the second neutronic cataclysm, long after human stock was severely depleted and the genetic scientist altered Earth animals to create a new species. A race of catmen, oxmen, pigmen, and other animal derivatives. Man has strived to create an almost perfect world for himself, a just and untroubled world, a paradise for all. For all, that is, but the new species. They have become the wretched, the despised. Now called the underpeople, they live in constant fear of a monitor called the Bell. The Bell. The information and nervous system for the entire planet hounds them unmercifully. It undermines their leaders who fight desperately against the unjust law of Earth. It systematically destroys their most basic rights to live and to love. Sci-Fi Radio presents an adaptation of Cordwainer Smith's story, The Ballad of Lost Smell.
1: Where is he?
2: You're a few minutes early, love. It's all right. In 2 hours, we'll be on a ship to New Mars. We can raise a family and just be together.
1: The monitors can see us. I know it. I just know it. Why can't they just leave us alone? Stupid, senseless labels. I'm a hominid, and they call you an ox man. But there's no difference between us. You're as human as I am.
3: Oterol?
2: Yes?
3: This is the hominid girl.
1: My name is Serana.
3: Well, in 10 minutes, someone will come for you. They'll get you out of Earthport in a lysotrope shipment. Hope you don't mind cramped spaces.
2: Just as long as we leave Earth. They have no right to destroy us.
3: Your romance doesn't interest me. Ideology interests me even less. You brought the payment?
2: Yes. Here.
3: Good. 10 minutes.
1: Oterol, I'm scared. I don't trust him.
2: We don't have much choice.
1: No, but wait. I hear something.
2: I don't.
4: Remain where you are. These are the two.
3: Yes. I just left them.
2: You filthy, disgusting.
3: Hey.
4: Remain where you are.
1: No.
4: Serana, you will be transported immediately to the nearest reorientation center.
1: Oh, Terrell.
3: At least it saves him a trial at the Bell. Not to mention a trip to a disposal unit.
4: Informant, you may go. Continue to alert us of any hominid underperson interaction.
3: You bet I will.
0: Through these bitter, harsh, and unyielding times live two beings whose names will never be forgotten. One, an underperson named Simmel. The other, a great lord and hominid named Justokost. Together, they will risk all in an attempt to change their times forever.
5: It all begins and ends with us. There's no one else who cares.
2: There's always C. McIntosh. And what about Justokost?
5: C. McIntosh is useless. A token leader, that's all. It's rumored he's dying anyway. And our good Lord Justokost can't even get his policies through the instrumentality. No, what we need is a strong intelligence network. Access to the Bell, that is our strongest priority. Information on hiding places, police informants, locations of disposal units.
4: You are Simara?
5: Yes.
4: Charged under Earth Ordinance, Section 178, Subsec 31.7, pertaining to under people, conspiring to lead a group of subhuman species with the expressed intention of overthrowing the existing governmental order. The rest of you will be detained at a disposal unit pending judgment. Simara, you will be tried for treason before the Lords of Instrumentality, place of judgment, the Bell.
6: Lord Ethan.
7: Present.
6: Lord Justokost.
8: Present.
6: Let the bell record that on this day, the second onum and third quarter of consecutive history, four lords are absent. Three presiding members of the instrumentality, including myself, are present, and in full accordance with Earth ordinances, may try the defendant. Having entered the original item into the agenda, I will preside. Your name?
7: Samara, son of Samariel.
6: Lot number?
7: 1037.
6: Derivative stock?
7: Cat. Pure.
6: Occupation?
7: Menial labor at the Lysotrope Mine, Southeast Sector.
6: My lords, I ask you at this time to look into the bell table. Read, Samara. Clandestine activity.
2: First onum and third quarter, 2200 hours. See Mara.
8: Access to the bell. That is our strongest priority. Information on hiding places. Police.
6: Read, see Mara. Telepathic monitor. Thought band.
2: Fourth onum and second quarter, 1300 hours. See Mara.
8: Must get to means of power, of justice. Trace all possible escape routes. Underground personnel.
5: Objection.
6: Yes, Lord Jestikoff?
5: He's being tried for seditious sentiments, not for subversive brain activity.
9: You would set him free, of course. Give him a big fat medal, eh, Jestikoff?
6: In any event, I believe we have enough evidence to vote. The defendant is clearly in violation of Section 178, subsec 31.7. Do we all concur? Very well. Lord Isan?
9: Elimination.
6: Lord Jestikoff?
5: Exile. Lady Nade?
6: Elimination.
5: My lord and lady, at this time, I would like to please...
9: Sentence has been pronounced, Jestikoff.
6: The prisoner will be escorted to the nearest disposal unit. Sentence to be carried out immediately.
8: There are millions of us. We look like you, feel like you, think like you. We only want full rights as Earth citizens. Why can't that be understood? Why can't there be justice?
5: There's your justice.
9: Animal stock. Good riddance.
6: And now for those present at the meeting.
9: Elimination.
5: Exile.
6: Exile. No sense in creating additional martyrs. One is sufficient.
5: I'm sure they'll write songs in honor of your benevolence.
6: Just a cost.
5: Every day we obliterate them in one way or another. Murder them, their families.
9: That kind of language is not conducive.
5: Excuse me. Painlessly eliminate them. If their children cannot pass through our school systems, eliminate. If they should fall in love with a hominid, eliminate. If they should dare hope for any kind of justice, eliminate.
9: Look, there's nothing personal in any of this. There are some very fine, very talented underpeople. Take that cat person, for instance, the one who's ill now.
6: C. McIntosh.
9: Right. Great athlete, great spokesman. Never causes any trouble. He's a credit to his people. And some of their daughters, you know, the girly girls. Oh, too bad they're restricted to outer world visitors.
6: Isan.
9: But to have them go to school with our children, rule with us, mate with us, overwhelm us. Oh, absolutely not.
5: We've built the ideal world for ourselves. And over a quarter of the population lives under the most barbaric conditions, subject to our whim.
6: Subject to our law.
5: And the law is unjust. That is what will destroy us.
0: He was a man who loved. Loved justice with a yearning that no one, hominid or underperson, could rightly fathom. Lord Jestikoff.
5: Read that opening back, please.
6: Policy Bill number 1461 to allow said underpeople access to hominid learning facilities under uniform standards applying to full Earth citizens. Paragraph 1, that under children will attend...
5: That's enough. I'll present it at the meeting tomorrow, where it will be overruled like all my other policies.
6: Something troubles you, my lord?
5: Other men have their infatuations, their women, their children. I've denied myself all that in order to devote my passions to one thing, justice. And for what? My life has been a waste.
10: This is a bulletin from the Interplanetary News Service, a Following our earlier announcement of the death of C. McIntosh today, millions have begun mourning the loss of this great athlete, better known simply as the Catman. Delegations from other worlds are journeying to Earth in order to pay final tribute.
11: Wait a minute.
10: To an under-
11: Turn that up.
10: Earth was proud of. C. McIntosh is survived by an Earth daughter, Simel, presently employed as a girly girl at the Earthport Hospitality Center. The service will be held tomorrow at the Metrics Memorial Grounds in the Sukuna District of the Northeast Sector. This concludes this special bulletin.
11: Cancel that meeting tomorrow and prepare my official mourning clothes. Perhaps I can...
6: Yes, my lord.
11: Nothing. One must grasp at any chance better than sinking into an abyss of self-pity.
12: We've built the ideal world for ourselves, and over a quarter of the population lives under the most barbaric conditions, subject to our whim.
6: Subject to our law.
12: And the law is unjust. That is what will destroy us.
0: This is Lord Justicost, a man of passionate convictions, but powerless to aid the underpeople without the cooperation of their secret leaders. Leaders that he cannot find. His only suspect, the great athlete and spokesman of the underpeople, C. McIntosh, has just died. Could the daughter of C. McIntosh know something? The daughter named Simel? Sci-Fi Radio presents the conclusion of our adaptation of Cordwainer Smith's story, The Ballad of Lost Simel.
13: I'm sorry our time together has been cut short, Prince Farron.
2: I'm leaving Earthport in the morning anyway, Simel. Sorry to hear about your father. Old C. McIntosh was really something. I saw him at the Transplanetary Games when he set the Universal Broad Jump record.
14: Girly Girl Simel, report to the First Matron's office. Girly Girl Simel.
13: I have to go. They'll send you another Girly Girl for the duration of your stay.
2: You know, Simel, you're the most intelligent person I've met on Earth.
13: Oh, yes, of course. Your praise makes me blush, Your Highness.
2: I mean it. I don't care who your ancestors were. You're the only real human being I've met on this planet. Hospitality hostess, you should be running this world.
13: Goodbye, Prince Farron.
15: Ah, Simel, sit down. On behalf of Commissioner Teedrink and the staff of the Hospitality Center, I wish to express our condolences.
13: Thank you, ma'am.
15: You will be allowed no more than 7 working hours to attend the funeral. You will return at 0700 hours the following day to resume your duties. Is that understood?
13: Yes, ma'am.
15: Some of your monitor playbacks have been a great source of amusement.
2: Who your ancestors were? You're the only real human being I've met on this.
15: Human being? You think a pretty face and body makes you human? Who are you? Answer me.
13: Simel, daughter of C. McIntosh.
15: Lot number?
13: 1138.
15: Derivative stock? Derivative...
13: Cat. Pure.
15: Cat. You're a pig. A dog. An animal. I don't care who your father was. Never make the mistake of thinking you're anyone special.
13: Is that all, ma'am?
15: Sign these absentee forms. Now get out. You make me sick.
16: Enjoy the funeral, dear. Don't forget to smile real pretty for the monitor.
0: A huge throng of people, almost 200,000 strong, are here to bid a last farewell to C. McIntosh, the greatest athlete the Cat People have ever produced. He was an underperson spokesman and an ambassador of goodwill to countless planets. All hominids and underpeople feel this loss. Seeing this crowd of underpeople, one is reminded of the words of the great writer Ernesto. They are a simple people, a childlike race. We must be firm with one hand, loving with the other. Representing the Lords of Instrumentality is Lord Justicost, the seventh of that name. He stands at the ice rocket containing the body of C. McIntosh a few minutes before making its final journey to the stars. Now, Simel, daughter of C. McIntosh, approaches the casket. A striking sight.
7: She places flowers upon her father's chest. She makes her obeisance to Lord Gestacost.
11: This is a great loss for you, a loss for us all.
13: Thank you, my lord.
11: We all can't help but wonder who is worthy to carry on your father's name.
13: Your praise makes me blush, my lord, as your kindness does you honor. You knew my father?
11: We had met a few times.
13: I'm sure that the acquaintance, however brief, was enough to touch his heart with light. He was something all the under people must aspire to. Modest.
7: Gestacost knew that he had only precious seconds to act, to find out what she knew. So, he did what was unlawful for any ordinary Earth citizen, but was permitted for a lord. He read her mind.
13: Throughout the universe. Itali-Kali, help me. Please, Itali-Kali, help me.
11: It would have given him joy to see us bid him farewell together. Be at my office in 40 minutes.
13: What?
11: My office, 40 minutes. Be there. And we are consoled in our grief that his name will live on wherever the noble deeds of Earth are spoken.

0: Sit down, please.
1: My lord, I feel it unseemly to sit in your presence.
0: Let's skip all this, shall we? Be quiet and sit down, please. This is an important day for you.
1: A sad one, my lord.
0: I don't mean your father's death. I'm referring to the future. And right now, it's just you and me.
1: My lord, as you know, it is forbidden for a hominid and an underperson to... I beg of you, do not command
0: no,
1: me.
0: No, you do not understand. I need your help.
1: What do you want of me?
0: Who is your leader?
1: Commissioner Tea Drink, sir. He's in charge of all outer world visitors and hospitality centers.
0: I don't mean him. He's part of my own staff. Who is your leader among the under people?
1: My father was, of course.
0: No,
1: but...
0: no. All right. Who is E. Telly Kelly?
1: My lord,
2: I am the Italian Kelly. You will believe in me.
1: You may speak to my daughter, Simone.
0: Who are you?
2: I am he whose name is Ned.

0: printed my name and image on your mind.
1: If I open my mind to you, will you search it while I watch you? Are you capable of that?
0: Very capable. Let the girl put her hands on your shoulders.
1: Mind. Search. Who? Tremendous psychic force. How possible without intervention?
2: Concentrate.
1: All right. Underpeople?
2: Yes.
1: Create contacts among underpeople through which power, information will help them attain full rights and status as Earth citizens.
2: And what is your plan?
1: No plan, only purpose.
2: I see. You want me to think for you. Very well. The bell. Can you get me all keys pertaining to underpeople policy and tactical forces?
1: Not the control keys and the master switch. You can have the information keys if I get them.
2: And in exchange?
1: Keep the underpeople reasonable until it comes time to negotiate. Help me get my policies through the instrumentality. Maintain honor and good faith in all subsequent agreements. Is that fair?
2: Fair enough.
1: But it will take me at least a year to figure out which keys pertain.
2: Let the girl look once while maintaining contact with you. I will be behind her. That will be enough.
1: But, well, not even the lords are permitted in the bell chamber unless they're making policy or trying an offense. There's no other possibility.
2: The time will come. And when it does, we reconnect through the girl. Now, I must caution you. Never say my name. Try not to think it. Are you ready to break contact?
1: Break.

0: What? Just a cost.
1: We have a lot of work to do.
0: Yes. Let me just...
1: An intelligence like that on Earth, and the Lords of Instrumentality weren't even aware of it.
0: It surprises you, does it? You hominids have your remarkable men. Why shouldn't the under people?
1: We'll have to move quickly. Can we meet tomorrow?
0: When my shift is over.
1: Well, not here. I have a safety house half a mile away. These are the directions. Look at them carefully.
0: Yes, I know the area.
1: Circle the house twice before you enter. Anyone sees you going there, we drop the whole thing.
0: Okay.
1: Immediately. Now, give me back the directions, please. Thank you.
0: You're frightened, aren't you?
1: I have every reason to be. If we're caught, they won't make any distinction between us.
0: Mm.
1: I'm not going to send this lord into exile. Our sense will be the same. Immediate elimination. Painlessly.

0: Welcome back, dear. The Iranic trade delegation just landed. Messer Raiz will be waiting in hospitality 30B. Did you have a good time?
1: It was a funeral, ma'am.
0: And what a turnout. Lord Justicost and you at the casket, quite a picture. I watched it on the monitors.
1: If there's nothing else, ma'am.
0: Like to get your hands on him, wouldn't you? But that's typical of your background, always lusting after our men.
1: There are laws against such things.
0: You bet there are. It's bad enough they let you monsters around outer worlders. I'd love to catch you with an Earth hominid. I'd push the elimination button myself. Dismissed.

0: Jester Cost was unlike any man she had ever met. He treated her not as a plaything, an object, but as a citizen, a hominid, and it did not make her feel entirely comfortable.
1: You took the route we mapped out?
2: Yes. I'm sure the monitors didn't see me.
1: Good. I have a plan. Now, we might have 45 seconds when the Bell relay systems are reloading. If I can...
2: No, it's not enough time. We need 2-3 minutes at least. Unless I can get in twice.
1: It's too risky. One time, that's all we can manage.
2: I tell you, I can get through the interior shafts.
1: They'll spot you in a second.
2: Not if you can get to the security block and transfer power outside the Bell.
1: No. We've been through this already. Security is off limits to anyone except the robots.

The genetic programmers had given the underpeople human attributes, the hand, the eye, even the mind. But they had also given them a human heart.

0: Been a long day.
1: Fruitless. Damn. I'm tempted to call on E. Telly Kelly.
0: Don't. Don't say that name.
1: Sorry. Maybe an intelligence like that could come up with something where we poor mortals have failed.
0: Do I detect a hint of peevishness, my lord?
1: Perhaps.
0: Yes. For all your talk of justice, your good intentions, it galls you that a mere underperson could cultivate such psychic power.
1: You're a foolish woman. Besides, don't you think it unseemly to talk to a lord like that? Only an Earth citizen has that right, and you are not a citizen.
0: Not yet. But I believe I will be, and I can thank you for that.
1: So far, you can thank me for nothing. We haven't come up with any plan remotely feasible.
0: Let's look at the blueprint again.

0: last day on Earth tomorrow, my dear. You've made my stay here rather pleasant.
1: It is I, Messer Rais, who have been honored to entertain you during your all-too-brief visit.
0: Yes, yes, of course. You know what would make my stay complete?
1: What?
0: Oh, some little memento of your wonderful planet. Something uniquely of Earth. It would make a wonderful conversation piece. An egg, perhaps, or an ancient dollar bill or coin.
1: Rais, it is a serious offense to export any primary Earth material to the outer world.
0: Oh, come. There'd be something in it for you. A little cash bonus. You could, buy a pretty dress, eh? Wouldn't you like that?
1: Well...

0: Yes, it's beautiful.
1: What's the matter?
2: There are only a handful of people on Earth who could know that name, could appreciate it. You are an unusual young lady.
1: You think so?
2: Intelligent, brave, beautiful. Very beautiful. Perhaps in another time, personality and politics, they don't go together. Things can get sticky.
1: Yes. I really have to go. Good luck.
2: Good luck, citizen.

0: Seamell. Oh, Seamell. Good evening. How are you?
1: Fine, thank you, ma'am. I was just going to my quarters.
0: Yes, you must be tired. Would you mind stepping into my office for a moment? There's someone to see you.
1: A visitor? I don't...
2: Remain where you are.
1: What?
2: Remain where you are. You are Seamell.
1: Yes.
2: You are charged under Earth Ordinance 348, subsect 2.4, conspiring to export primary Earth material to the outer worlds.
1: No, please, no.
2: Conspiring to accept bribes from outer world visitors, place of judgment, the bell.

0: Lord Ethan?
1: Present.
0: Lord Wallace?
2: Present.
0: Lord Jestikost?
3: Present.
0: Let the bell record that on this day, the third onum and fourth quarter of consecutive history, that three lords are absent, four presiding members of the instrumentality are present, and in full accordance with earth law may try the defendant. Lord Jestikost, you have entered the original item into the agenda?
3: Yes.
0: Then, as is customary, you will preside.
3: Yes, my lady. Name?
4: Simel, daughter of C. McIntosh.
3: Lot number?
4: 1138.
3: Derivative stock?
4: Cat. Pure.
3: Profession?
4: Girly girl at the hospitality center.
1: Where else would she be a girly girl?
3: Please, Lord Ethan. My lords and lady, please look into the bell table. Read, Simel, conspiracy to export primary earth material.
5: Third onum and third quarter, 1800 hours. C. Mel.
6: Be something in it for you. A little cash bonus. You could...
3: Read C. Mel. Active conspiracy. Read C. Mel. Active...
5: No records of said conspiracy exist.
1: What is this? You'd better confess, my girl. We want to know exactly...
4: Please, my lord. The outer world arise. He made me take him to an underperson smuggler.
3: What did he look like?
0: The Lord asked you a question.
4: He looked like one of these gentlemen here.
2: Who, me?
4: No, the other.
1: Can we get on with this, Jestikost?
3: All right. You may rise and touch the gentleman who bears some resemblance to this smuggler or underperson.
4: Touch? I'm sorry.
3: Yes. Just put your hands on his shoulders. Please, my lords and lady.
1: Oh, this is a good one.
4: He's right here.
3: You mean me?
1: Yes, you, Jestikost.
7: Jestikost, the connection is made.
4: I mean no offense, my lord. He was shorter than you by about a foot and had reddish-brown hair.
7: Look into the bell, Jestikost. Trace underpeople police informants.
4: He was bragging that he was an informant and had important connections.
3: Read police informants underpeople.

0: si pedal, si tonal, o sabral, o crescent, o majal.
1: Yes, yes, yes, yes. Information received and stored. Trace police points.
2: He said he could take us to a place. Only we had to be careful. There was a security facility nearby.
3: Read security facility and police points, clandestine and public.
1: Yes, yes, yes, yes. Information received and stored.
4: This isn't getting us anywhere.
5: I quite agree.
1: Just a cost. Trace hiding places.
2: The underperson took us to a place. Only it was dark, like it was underground.
3: Read hiding places, residential, commercial, and military districts.
0: Northwest Sector, Zaran District, Staten District, Hopton District, Haran District, Southeast Sector, Pitchell District, Postal District, Hengel District, Wattis District, Northeast Sector.
1: Yes, yes, yes, yes. All information received and stored. Break.
2: I'm sorry, I don't recognize any of it.
4: We only went through every possible combination. Young lady, you're a fraud. There's no evidence of anything. Just a cost. I hold you responsible for this nonsense.
3: She was accused based on the available evidence. Don't blame me.
5: Perhaps the Outer Worlder attempted to get some primary Earth material. Simmel, this is very serious.
2: He said...
4: What? What?
2: He said he'd give me money to buy a new dress. Oh.
5: You do little credit to your father's name, girl. I believe we have enough evidence to vote. While there is no proof of actual theft, the defendant is obviously guilty of conspiracy. Simmel, you understand that we can show no leniency merely because your father was well known? All under people are equal before the law. Therefore, I am ordering 2 months of your wages withheld. Any objections?
3: No, lady. Let's get on with the agenda.
5: And let this be a lesson to you. You've wasted our valuable time.
4: Stupid, hysterical kid.
5: You may go. All right. Policy number 36.

And so a mere underperson, a girly girl, and a lord outwitted the bell. With the information obtained, the underpeople started a vast and powerful underground network, ultimately leading to their complete liberation. As for Simel, she would subsequently rise from girly girl to politician to councilwoman. And Justacost would remain a man who loved one thing above all else.

0: justice. It didn't take us as long as we thought.
1: 30 years. An eye blink in the history of the universe.
0: Citizen, councilwoman, there's one thing I've always been meaning to ask you. There's a rhyme among the underpeople. I'm the only hominid who knows it. She got the witch of the what she did, hid the bell with the blot she did.
1: I have no time for children's songs.
0: Oh, of course not. You have grandchildren of your own. But that song is about you. It says that you were in love with a hominid.
1: No, I wasn't. You said it yourself years ago. Politics and personalities. They're...
0: sticky.
1: Precisely. And it wasn't just politics. It was a war. Now, my lord, if you'll excuse me, I have work to do. Sisadar, could you please send me the files on...

0: dying?
1: Yes, Lord Jastikost.
0: I have helped your people.
1: At great risk and with great honor.
0: I have to know. Did she love me?
1: She went on without you. So much did she love you. The strength of her life she derived from her loss. She let you go for your sake and ours. More than death she loved you. More than life. More than time. You will never be apart.
0: Never apart?
1: No. Not in the memory of man.

0: Our cast for The Ballad of Lost Simmel included Gary Moody as Lord Justacost, Charlotte Taylor as Simmel, Cecilia Flores as Lady Nade, Jerry Nelson as Lord Isan, and Howard Fisher as C. McIntosh. Other characters were portrayed by Pam Doherty, Joe Conte, John Davies, Rick Spiegel, Kevin Singer, and Oscar Wills. The ballad was sung by Angela DiUlio. Our director was John O. Williams. All music and sound effects were created by Ron DiUlio at the studios of Audio Visual Associates in Euless, Texas. The series producers are Kevin Singer and Ron DiUlio. 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
1: This is Nelson Olmsted. 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

sleep no more. 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In the shadows, there may be moving things. Tonight, it may be

0: Good evening. This is Ben Grauer introducing tonight's tale of terror, told by Nelson Armstead on the National Broadcasting Company's presentation of Sleep No More. The story of terror can be as simple as a sheeted ghost rattling chains. It can be a complex and hidden world of horror, lurking in such unholy dimensions as only the dead and the moonstruck can glimpse. Or it can be those terrible, fathomless shadows which lie buried deep in the primitive mind of civilized man. And for this evening, well, Nelson Armstead, tell us about this evening's story.
1: Once in a while in my reading, I come across a short story so different, so powerful, so well written that I can't forget it. Our first story tonight is a case in point, written by one of England's masters of the short story art, A.M. Burridge. It's about a man who went out of his way to scare himself to the absolute limit. Listen while I tell you about The Waxwork.

0: While the uniformed attendants of Marimer's Waxworks were ushering the last stragglers through the great glass-paneled double doors, the manager sat in his office interviewing Raymond Hewson, a journalist. The manager was speaking.
1: Yes, Mr. Hewson. It used to be said years ago that Madame Tussauds would give a man £100 for sleeping alone in the Chamber of Horrors. I hope you don't think that we've made any such offer, Mr. Hewson. However, if you get your story printed in the Morning Echo, there will be a £5 note waiting for you here when you care to come and call for it.
0: Well, that's satisfactory.
1: Fine. But first of all, it's no small ordeal that you're proposing to undertake. I'd like to be quite sure about you, and I'd like you to be quite sure about yourself. I own I shouldn't care to take it on. I've seen those wax figures dressed and undressed, and I know all about the process of their manufacture. I can walk about in their company downstairs as unmoved as if I were walking among so many Skittles, but I should hate having to sleep down there among them, alone.
0: Well, why?
1: I don't know. There isn't any reason. I don't believe in ghosts. It's just that I couldn't sit alone among them at night with their seeming to stare at me the way they do. No, the whole atmosphere of the place is unpleasant. And if you are susceptible to atmosphere, I warn you that you are in for a very uncomfortable night.
0: Hewson had known that from the moment when the idea had first occurred to him. His soul sickened at the prospect, even while he smiled casually upon the manager. But he had a wife and family to keep, and for the past month, he had found almost no newspaper work. Here was a chance not to be missed. The price of a special story in the Morning Echo with a £5 note to add to it. It meant comparative wealth and luxury for a week and freedom from the worst anxieties for a fortnight. Besides, if he wrote the story well, it might lead to an offer of regular employment. So he said to the manager, I've already promised myself an uncomfortable night because your murderer's den is obviously not fitted up as a hotel bedroom. But I don't think your waxworks will worry me much.
1: You're not superstitious.
0: Not a bit.
1: But you're a journalist. You must have a strong imagination.
0: Well, the news editors for whom I work have always complained that I haven't any.
1: Well, there is one condition I'm afraid I must impose upon you. I must ask you not to smoke. Yes, we had a fire scare down in the murderer's den earlier this evening. I don't know who gave the alarm, but it was a false one. Fortunately, there were very few people down there at the time, or there might have been a panic. And now, if you're ready, we'll go.
0: Well, Hewson followed the manager through half a dozen rooms where attendants were busy shrouding the wax figures. Beyond these rooms was the murderer's den. It was a room of irregular shape with a vaulted roof. By design, an eerie and uncomfortable chamber whose atmosphere invited its visitors to speak in whispers. The waxwork murderers stood on low pedestals. The manager, walking around with Hewson, pointed out several of the more interesting of these unholy criminals, and Hewson pointed and whispered, "Who's that?"
1: "Oh, I was coming to him. Hey, come and have a good look at him. Well, this is our star boarder, Dr. Bourdin."
0: "Yes, I think I've heard the name, but I forget in connection with what."
1: "Well, you'd remember better if you were a Frenchman. For some long while, that man was the terror of Paris, yes, as he carried on his work of healing by day and throat-cutting by night when the fit was on him. He killed for the sheer devilish pleasure it gave him to kill, and always in the same way, with a razor. After his last crime, he left a clue behind which set the police upon his track. One clue led to another, and before very long, they knew that they were on the track of the Parisian equivalent of our Jack the Ripper. But when he realized that the police were closing about him, he mysteriously disappeared. And ever since, the police of every civilized country have been looking for him."
0: "Hmm. Yes, well, I don't like him at all. Ooh, what eyes he's got."
1: "Yes. This wax figure's a little masterpiece. You find the eyes bite into you? Well, now, that's excellent realism, then. For Bourdette practiced mesmerism and was supposed to mesmerize his victims before dispatching them."
0: "Huh. I thought I saw him move."
1: "Yes. You'll have more than one optical illusion before the night's out, I expect. You shan't be locked in. You can come upstairs when you've had enough of it." "Well, good night, Mr. Hewson.
2: Good night. I'll see you in the morning.
0: The manager left, and Hewson got ready for the night. He wheeled the armchair a little way down the central gangway and deliberately turned it so that its back was toward the effigy of Dr. Bourdette. For some undefined reason, he liked Dr. Bourdette a great deal less than his companions. Busying himself with arranging the chair, he was almost lighthearted. But when the attendant's footfalls had died away and a deep hush stole over the chamber, he realized that he had no slight ordeal before him. The dim, unwavering light fell on the rows of figures which were so uncannily like human beings that the silence and the stillness seemed unnatural and even ghastly. The eyes of Dr. Bourdette's effigy haunted and tormented him, and he itched with a desire to turn and look. At last he could stand it no longer and quickly looked behind him. Among the many figures standing in the stiff, unnatural poses, the effigy of the dreadful little doctor stood out with a queer prominence. Houston looked into the doctor's eyes for one agonized second and turned again to face the other direction. It struck him, in the moment or two while he'd looked behind him, that there had been the least subtle change in the grouping of the figures in front. Hewson held his breath for a moment and then drew his courage back to him as a man lifts a weight. He remembered the words of more than one news editor and laughed savagely to himself, saying, "Yes, they tell me I've got no imagination." He thought this was very cowardly and very absurd. They were only waxworks, and they couldn't move. Let him hold that thought, and all would be well. But then, why all that silent unrest about him? A subtle something in the air which didn't quite break the silence and happened whichever way he looked, just beyond the boundaries of his vision. Suddenly, he heard somebody breathing. He swung around quickly to encounter the mild but baleful stare of Dr. Bourdette. No change. Oh, this was a little too much. It was bad enough that the waxwork effigies of murderers should move when they weren't being watched, but it was intolerable that they should breathe. Somebody was breathing. Or was it his own breath, which sounded to him as if it came from a distance? He sat rigid, listening and straining, until he exhaled with a long sigh. His own breath, after all, or if not, something had divined that he was listening and had at that moment ceased breathing. Now, this would not do. This distinctly would not do. He must clutch at something, grip with his mind upon something which belonged essentially to the workaday world, to the daylight London streets. He was Raymond Hewson, an unsuccessful journalist, a living and breathing man. And these figures grouped around him were only dummies, so they could neither move nor whisper. Still, the gaze of Dr. Bourdette urged, challenged, and finally compelled him to turn. Hewson half turned and then swung his chair so as to bring him face to face with those dreadful hypnotic eyes. Hewson's own eyes were dilated and his mouth lifted at the corners in a snarl. And then Hewson spoke and woke 100 sinister echoes. "You move, blast you! Yes, you did! I saw you!" And then he sat quite still, staring straight before him, like a man found frozen in the Arctic snows. Dr. Bourdette's movements were leisurely. He stepped off his pedestal with the mincing care of a lady alighting from a bus. He stepped off the platform and sat down on the edge facing Hewson. And then he nodded and smiled and he said, "Good evening." He spoke in perfect English with only a trace of foreign accent. I need hardly tell you that not until I overheard the conversation between you and the worthy manager of this establishment did I suspect that I should have the pleasure of a companion here for the night. Now, you cannot move or speak without my bidding, but you can hear me perfectly well. Now, something tells me that you are, shall I say, nervous. My dear sir, have no illusions. I am not one of these contemptible effigies miraculously come to life. I am Dr. Bourdette himself. Let me explain. Circumstances with which I need not fatigue you have made it desirable that I should live in England. I was close to this building this evening when I saw a policeman regarding me a bit too curiously. So I mingled with the crowd and I came in here, and an inspiration showed me a certain means of escape. I raised a cry of fire, and when all the fools had rushed up the stairs, I stripped my effigy of the caped coat which you behold me wearing. I donned it, I hid my effigy under the platform at the back, and I took its place on the pedestal. I own that I've spent a very fatiguing evening. But fortunately, I was not always being watched and had opportunities to draw an occasional deep breath and ease the rigidity of my pose. Oh, one small boy screamed and exclaimed that he saw me moving. I understood that he was to be whipped and put straight to bed on his return home, and I can only hope that the threat has been executed to the letter. I am obliged to the chance which brought us together tonight, and perhaps it would seem ungrateful to complain. From motives of personal safety, my activities have been somewhat curtailed of late years, and I am glad of this opportunity of gratifying my somewhat unusual whim. But you have a skinny neck, sir, if you will overlook a personal remark. I should never have selected you from choice. I like men with thick necks, thick red necks. This, which I have in my hand, is a little French razor. They're not much used in England, but perhaps you know them. Yes, one strops them on wood. The blade, you will observe, is very narrow. They do not cut very deep, but deep enough. In just one little moment, you will see for yourself. Now, my friend, you will have the goodness to raise your chin a little. Thank you. A little more. Just a little more. Ah, thank you. Merci, monsieur. Ah, merci. Merci. In the morning, the sunrise began to mingle with subdued light from the electric bulbs. And this mingled illumination added a certain ghastliness to a scene which needed no additional touch of horror. The waxwork figures stood apathetically in their places. In their midst, on the center gangway, Hewson sat still, leaning far back in his armchair. His chin was up-tilted, as if he were awaiting to receive attention from a barber. And although there was not a scratch upon his throat, nor anywhere on his body, he was cold and dead. His previous employers were wrong in having him credited with no imagination. Dr. Bourdette, on his pedestal, watched the dead man unemotionally. He didn't move, nor had he moved. After all, how could he? He was only a waxwork.

0: And that was Nelson Olmsted and the story The Waxwork by A.M. Burridge. And now you have a second tale for us?
1: Indeed I have, Ben. You know, the human mind reacts peculiarly under great stress, especially when overcome with fear. It ceases to be normal and goads the body onto fantastic acts of bravery or cowardice. Ambrose Bierce expressed this condition in many of his fine short stories. And the narrative I want to bring you now is about a man whose great fear was the last reaction of his life. It's entitled, The Man and the Snake.

stretched at ease upon a sofa in gown and slippers, Parker Brayton smiled as he read from Morrister's Marvels of Science. It was an ancient book with its archaic English, which stated, "It is a veritable report and attested of so many that there be now of wise and learned none to gainsay it, that ye serpent, his eye, hath a magnetic property, that whoso falleth into its suasion is drawn forwards in despite of his will and perisheth miserable by ye creature his bite." Brayton smiled again as he thought, "The only marvel in the matter is that the wise and learned in Morrister's day should have believed that snakes could hypnotize their human victims." And a train of reflection followed, for Brayton was a man of thought, and he unconsciously lowered his book without altering the direction of his eyes. As soon as the volume had gone below the line of sight, something in an obscure corner of the room recalled his attention to his surroundings. What he saw, in the shadow under his bed, was two small points of light, apparently about an inch apart. They might have been reflections of the gas jet above him in metal nail heads. He gave them but little thought and resumed his reading. A moment later, something, some impulse which it didn't occur to him to analyze, impelled him to lower the book again and look for what he saw before. The points of light were still there. They seemed to have become brighter than before, shining with a greenish luster that he had not at first observed. He thought, too, that they might have moved a trifle, were somewhat nearer. They were still too much in the shadow, however, to reveal their nature and origin to an indolent attention. And again he resumed his reading. Suddenly, something in the text suggested a thought that made him start and drop the book for the third time to the side of the sofa, where, escaping from his hand, it fell sprawling to the floor, back upward. Brayton, half risen, was staring intently into the obscurity beneath the bed, where the points of light shone with, it seemed to him, an added fire. His attention was now fully aroused, his gaze eager and imperative. It disclosed, almost directly under the footrail of the bed, the coils of a large serpent. The points of light were its eyes. Its horrible head, thrust flatly forth from the innermost coil and resting upon the outermost, was directed straight toward him, the definition of the wide, brutal jaw and the idiot-like forehead serving to show the direction of its malevolent gaze. The eyes were no longer merely luminous points. They looked into his own with a meaning, a malign significance. A snake in a bedroom of a modern city dwelling of a better sort is happily not so common a phenomenon as to make explanation altogether needless. Harker Brayton, a bachelor of 35, returning to San Francisco from all manner of remote and unfamiliar countries, had gladly accepted the hospitality of his friend, Dr. Druring, the distinguished scientist. Dr. Druring's house, a large, old-fashioned one in what is now an obscure quarter of the city, had an outer and visible aspect of proud reserve. It plainly would not associate with the contiguous elements of its altered environment and appeared to have developed some of the eccentricities which come of isolation. One of these was a wing, which was a combination of laboratory, menagerie, and museum. It was here that the doctor indulged the scientific side of his nature in the study of reptiles. He loved nature's vulgarians and described himself as the Zola of zoology. His wife and daughters, not having the advantage to share his enlightened curiosity regarding the works and ways of our ill-starred fellow creatures, were, with needless austerity, excluded from what he called the snakery. Architecturally, and in point of furnishing, the snakery had a severe simplicity befitting the humble circumstances of its occupants, many of whom, indeed, could not safely have been entrusted with the liberty that is necessary to the full enjoyment of luxury, for they had the troublesome peculiarity of being alive. In their own apartments, however, they were under as little personal restraint as was compatible with their protection from the baneful habit of swallowing one another. And as Brayton had thoughtfully been appraised, it was more than a tradition that some of them had at divers times been found in parts of the premises where it would have embarrassed them to explain their presence. Despite the snakery and its uncanny associations, to which indeed he gave little attention, Brayton found life at the Druring mansion very much to his mind. Beyond a smart shock of surprise and a shudder of mere loathing, Mr. Brayton was not greatly affected by the sight of a huge snake under his bed. His first thought was to ring the call bell and bring a servant. But although the bell cord dangled within easy reach, he made no movement toward it. It had occurred to his mind that the act might subject him to the suspicion of fear, which he certainly didn't feel. He was more keenly conscious of the incongruous nature of the situation than affected by its peril. It was revolting, but absurd. The reptile was of a species with which Brayton was unfamiliar. Its length he could only conjecture. The body at the largest visible part seemed about as thick as his forearm. In what way was it dangerous, if in any way? Was it venomous? Was it a constrictor? He didn't know. Brayton rose to his feet and prepared to back softly away from the snake without disturbing it, if possible, and through the door. Should the monster follow, a rack of murderous oriental weapons hung in the wall from which he would snatch one to suit the occasion.
Brayton lifted his right foot free of the floor to step backward. That moment, he felt a strong aversion to doing so. He lifted the foot a little higher by slightly bending the knee and thrust it sharply to the floor an inch in front of the other. He couldn't think how that occurred. A trial with the left foot had the same result. It was again in advance of the right. His hand was grasping the back of a chair, the arm was straight, reaching somewhat backward. One might have said he was reluctant to lose his hold. The snake's malignant head was still thrust from the inner coil as before, the neck level. It hadn't moved, but its eyes were now electric sparks radiating an infinity of luminous needles. Brayton had an ashy pallor. Again, he took a step forward, and another, causing his hand to knock the chair over with a crack. The man groaned. The snake made neither sound nor motion, but its eyes were two dazzling suns. The reptile itself was wholly concealed by them. They gave off enlarging rings of rich and vivid colors, which at their greatest expansion successively vanished like soap bubbles. They seemed to approach his very face and again were an immeasurable distance away. He heard somewhere the continued throbbing of a great drum, with desultory bursts of far music, inconceivably sweet, like the tones of an alien harp. He knew it was the sunrise melody of Memnon's statue, as though he stood in the Nile-side reeds, hearing with exalted sense that immortal anthem through the silence of the centuries. Music ceased. Rather, it became, by insensible degrees, the distant roll of a retreating thunderstorm. A landscape glittering with sun and rain stretched before him, arched with a vivid rainbow, framing in its giant curve 100 visible cities. In the middle distance, a vast serpent, wearing a crown, reared its head out of its voluminous convolutions and looked at him with his dead mother's eyes. Suddenly, this enchanting landscape vanished into blank. Something struck him a hard blow upon the face and breast. He had fallen on the floor. The blood ran from his broken nose and his bruised lips. For a moment he was dazed and then stunned and lay with closed eyes, his face against the floor. In a few moments he had recovered and then realized that his fall, by withdrawing his eyes, had broken the spell which held him. He felt that now, by keeping his gaze averted, he would be able to retreat. But the thought of the serpent within a few feet of his head, yet unseen, perhaps in the very act of springing upon him and throwing its coils around his throat, was too horrible. He lifted his head, stared again into those baleful eyes, and was again in bondage. What ensued was a fearful scene. The man, prone upon the floor, within a yard of his enemy, raised the upper part of his body upon his elbows, his head thrown back, his legs extended to their full length. His face was white between his gouts of blood. His eyes were strained open to their uttermost expansion. There was froth upon his lips. It dropped off in flakes. Strong convulsions ran through his body, making almost serpentine undulations. He bent himself at the waist, shifting his legs from side to side, and every movement left him a little nearer to the snake. He thrust his hands forward to brace himself back, yet constantly he advanced upon his elbows. Dr. Drury and his wife were at this moment in the library. Their conversation was interrupted by a mighty cry which rang through the silent house like the voice of a demon shouting in a tomb. Again, and yet again it sounded with terrible distinctness. They sprang to their feet, the man confused, the lady pale and speechless with fright. Almost before the echoes of the last cry had died away, the doctor was out of the room, springing up the staircase two steps at a time. In the corridor in front of Brayton's chamber, he met some servants who had come from the upper floor. Together, they rushed at the door without knocking. It was unfastened and gave way. Brayton lay upon his stomach on the floor, dead. His head and arms were partly concealed under the foot rail of the bed. They pulled the body away, turning it upon the back. The face was daubed with blood and froth. The eyes were wide open, staring. A dreadful sight. Well, he died in a fit, said the scientist, bending his knee and placing his hand upon the heart. And while in that position, he happened to glance under the bed. Well, good Lord, how did this thing get in here? And he reached under the bed, pulled out the snake, and flung it, still coiled, to the center of the room, where it slid across the polished floor till stopped by the wall, where it lay without motion. It was a stuffed snake. Its eyes were two shoe buttons.

0: You can turn up the lights now. 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
1: Now here is Nelson Olmsted to tell us about next week, Mr. Olmsted.
2: Well, Ben, two ghost stories. One is by Christopher Isherwood, about a man who, for reasons he doesn't understand, is able to get brief glimpses into the future. It's entitled, I Am Waiting. The second, Browdian Farm by A.M. Burridge, might best be described as an old-fashioned ghost story about a haunted house.
0: 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Mr. Olmsted's albums are recorded exclusively for Vanguard Records. Until next week, when Nelson Olmsted will again be here in person, this is Ben Grauer bidding you good night.
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1: Ghost stories. Weird stories. And murders, too. The hermit knows of them all. Turn out your lights. Turn them out. Ah. Have you heard the story? The House of Murder, eh? Then listen while the hermit tells you the story.
2: I'd like my wages, if you please.
3: What's that?
2: Yes, Mr. Burton.
3: Well, Millie, you're dressed to go out. My breakfast hasn't been served.
2: That's right, Mr. Burton. I'm leaving right now, and I'd like my wages, if you please.
3: Well, this is preposterous.
2: Oh, it's something bad, all right.
3: You can't go without giving me more notice than this.
2: I'm sorry, but I can't stay.
3: What's it all about?
2: This house, Mr. Burton. It's this house. It's truly haunted.
3: Nonsense. It's just because we've only been in the house for a few days. It's strange to you yet.
2: You don't get over being strange. It gets worse every night.
3: Oh, ridiculous.
2: Well, you can say all you want to Mr. Burton, but I'm leaving. I'll work for you in the city. I've been faithful to you for a good many years, and I'll go right on being faithful if you'll move back to the city again.
3: Millie, I can't run my life to suit those who work for me. I purchased this house in the country in order that I might have peace and quiet for my work.
2: There's little peace here. Every night, the sounds. And last night I... Oh, I don't want to talk about it. Please, Mr. Burton, I've got to be leaving this morning.
3: How are you going to get into town?
2: I took the liberty of calling one of the stores, and the owner's sending his son out with a car.
3: All right, Millie.
2: As soon as you give me my wages, I'll wait outside. I'm afraid to stay inside any longer.
3: Why, of all the absurd...
2: If you value your life, you'll get out, too.

0: open that door. I must have left it unlatched. Feels just as if someone was in the room here with me. No, it's as if something brushed past me. I could swear I felt it touch my shoulder. Oh, ridiculous. Pages turning. Pages of my ledger turning. Just as if a hand moved the pages. Wind couldn't cause it. There isn't any wind in here. Oh, I'm dreaming things. It's utter nonsense. Millie's got me all upset. Now, my test tubes. My experiment. The test tubes knocked to the floor. I'm not dreaming this. This is too real. I need Karmer. He'll solve this. Hello. I want to put in a long-distance call. I'd like to speak to Lyman Karmer in New Cardin. Yes. Yes, you've got it right. Lyman Karmer in New Cardin. The telephone number is...
1: How much farther do we have to drive into the wilds, young man?
2: We're almost there now.
0: Life of me, I can't figure why Jim wants to hide himself away miles from civilization.
2: Now, this new man ain't been out there but a few days. A
1: few days too many, if you ask me.
2: I drove out here yesterday. I picked up a woman who'd been working out there. Wanted to go back to city.
1: Not Millie.
2: Seems like that was the name she gave.
1: Well, what's up?
2: I couldn't rightly tell you, mister. Just couldn't tell you.
0: Seemed to be strangely urgent about something last night.
2: Look, mister. You can see the lights of the house now. See, about 8-10 right away through the trees.
1: Oh, yes. What sort of a place is it?
2: It's quite a place, mister. Really something in its day.
1: Old house, hmm?
2: Yes, sir. I guess no one's lived in it for years. Old man Chimler knows it. He's lived in town as long as I can remember. Yeah, this is the drive leading up to the house. Lined with trees on both sides. House never gets no real daylight into it. Here we are, sir. Now get your bag.
1: Oh, never mind. I can take it. You young men?
2: Oh, thank you, mister. It's more than it's worth.
1: That's all right.
2: Anything I can do for you, just call the general store and ask for Mark.
1: Thanks. I'll do that.
0: Lyman.
1: Jim. Hello, Jim.
0: I began to think you didn't make the train.
1: No, it was 40 minutes late.
0: Come on in. Nice of you to come.
1: You old recluse. The idea of picking a spot no man ever heard of.
0: Bring your things into the sitting room. We'll go upstairs later.
1: All right. Well. This is nice.
0: Uh-huh. Sit down.
1: Thanks.
0: Yes, Millie got it fixed up pretty well before she went back to the city. My laboratory is right off this room. Everything handy. You had dinner, Lyman?
1: Yes, Jim. On the train.
0: Good. I'm not much at fixing meals.
1: The young man, Mark, from the general store, said that Millie had left you. What's the idea?
0: I'll tell you all about it. That's why I called you.
1: Well, it's nice here, Jim, but I can't see why you chose a place so far away from everywhere.
0: Oh, I like it here.
1: Well, that's reason enough, I guess. Millie coming back to take care of you?
0: No. No, I'm afraid not. Lyman, Millie left because she was certain that this house is haunted.
1: Oh, Jim.
0: I called you last night because I remember a story you once told. Story of a haunted house. You told it as if you gave credence to the tale.
1: Is that so?
0: I remember well. That's why I wanted you here.
1: Jim, you don't think by any chance that this house is haunted, do you?
0: I'm not so sure but what I do.
1: Oh, absurd.
0: You think it impossible?
1: Why, naturally.
0: You didn't talk that way when you were telling us that evening of a place off the coast you knew that was haunted.
1: That was a fireside tale. Quite different from reality.
0: Lyman, it's only a short time until midnight. Will you come into the laboratory with me? Will you sit in there with me for a little while and see if the same things that happened last night occur again?
1: Of course.
0: If the same things do occur again, I shall be convinced that Millie was right. I shall be quite sure that something does happen. Does haunt the house.
1: Nearly midnight, Jim.
0: Did you check the door into the laboratory to see if it's closed tightly?
1: I checked it.
0: You're convinced it's securely fastened?
1: Yes. Just striking midnight.
0: Yes. This was the hour last night.
1: What are we to watch for?
0: The door first. The door into this laboratory.

0: sounded as if someone has his hand on the doorknob. Look.
1: And it's opening.
0: Yes. Just as it did before.
1: Well, there's no wind tonight.
0: No, last night. Iman, do you feel the presence of someone in this room? Someone besides us?
1: No, I don't.
0: I do.
1: What is it?
0: Once again, it was as if something brushed past me. Touched my shoulder.
1: What's that?
0: Look. Look over on the table. Watch my ledger. You see? The pages of my ledger are turning. As if a hand is on them.
1: Jim, I can't believe my eyes. It's incredible.
0: Now look. On the workbench. See? Something is moving those test tubes. I'm going to stop this before all my experimental work is ruined.
1: What are you going to do?
0: I'm going to walk over there, put my hands on the rack. Lyman, something touched my hand. Something that felt like sharp nails digging into the flesh.
1: Oh, it's your nerves, Burton.
0: Lyman, there's something in this room. Something that moves about in here. Some unseen thing that enters the door and moves in this room.
1: Don't let your imagination run away with you, Jim.
0: There is a thing in the house beyond scientific explanation. You know it. It's something vital and alive. A thing of power and locomotion. And it's up to us to find out what it is.
1: Well, we might as well look through this room. No use overlooking anything.
0: Seems silly, doesn't it? We're not going to find anybody in these rooms.
1: Didn't you say that Millie heard things upstairs?
0: So she said. She complained the very first night we were here that someone entered her room.
1: She didn't see anyone?
0: No. She didn't see any more than we did just a while ago downstairs.
1: Now that the incident of downstairs is past, it seems to me that it never happened. Perhaps it was your power of suggestion that made us both think we saw movement. Well, nothing out of the ordinary in this room?
0: No.
1: Well, what do you say we forget it and get some sleep, hmm?
0: All right. We're not going to discover anything tonight, I guess.
1: Did you talk to the man who sold you the house, Jim?
0: Jim?
1: Yes.
0: Sure, he brought me out here after I chanced upon the place. We went all through it together.
1: Of course, he didn't say why the house had stood unoccupied for a long time.
0: Yes, he did. Said that after his wife died, he wanted to live in town. But he was getting too old to keep up a place like this.
1: Uh-huh.
0: Said that up to this time, he couldn't find anyone who could afford to buy it. Oh, well. I'll go downstairs and get your things and bring them up to your room. Lyman, what was that?
1: Something downstairs.
0: It came from the laboratory. I know it did. It's the only place where there's so much glass.
1: Don't get upset, Jim.
0: Great heavens, look.
1: Of all things.
0: Everything in the room smashed. Equipment that's taken me months to build. Everything ruined.
1: Jim, some human has been in here. Someone who's trying to stop your experiment by destroying your equipment. Wipe out your work.
0: All ruined. It'll take months to arrive at this point in my experiment again.
1: Someone has been hiding downstairs here, Jim. Now we've got to find out where and who it is.
2: Is it a human being who hides in the house, intent upon destroying all that Jim Burton creates in his laboratory? Or is it an unseen force, as Jim said earlier in the evening? An unseen force with power and locomotion that lives in the old house? Eh? The hermit will tell you before the night is done. Following night.

0: and his friend Lyman Karma sat in the laboratory. Just a few minutes ago, the clock struck midnight. Right now, Burton is busily engaged building up step by step the experiment which has been ruined the night before. Lyman Karma is watching him.
1: Jim, don't you think you ought to knock off for the night? You work steadily all day.
2: There's so much time lost that I have to make up, Lyman.
1: Well, it's certain we aren't going to have any visitor tonight.
2: There's nothing left for them to destroy now.
1: Tomorrow I'll go into town and inquire around. Think I should go to see old man Shimlin. Ask him to tell me something about the place. Well, maybe he can put us on the right track. I would have gone today, but I wanted to make sure. Wanted to see if we'd have the same experience of last night. You, going to work much longer?
2: At least an hour.
1: It's way past midnight. Guess I'll go upstairs.
2: Okay.
1: If you want anything, call me.
2: All right, Lyman. Thanks a lot for staying over. It's a great help.
1: Yes, if we can find out what it is or who it is that's causing this trouble.
2: We'll find out. Good night.
1: Night.
2: Let's see. The next step is to unite the two chemicals to form step B. Where's that ledger? Yes. And the next step I performed was... Oh, wait. Pages in the ledger. Page 5, 6. A page is missing from here. Every step I'd worked out and put down is torn out of this book. Oh. What is it? What is it that dogs my trail and won't let me do this work? Step by step, I'll have to work it all over again. What? Someone at the door again. Is that you, Lyman? No, it isn't. Just as before, I feel the presence of some person in this room. As if they were standing over me. What do you want? What is it you...
3: Something around my neck. Something choking me. Choking me. Jim. Jim, help. Help me.

0: fallen to the floor. Jim, but... Great heaven. His whole face is burned by the stuff he was working with. Hello. Oh, for heaven's sake, hurry. Hello, operator. Send a doctor to the old Chimlin place right away. Hurry. There's been a terrible accident. Man's face is almost burned away.
1: Well, Doctor?
2: I'm afraid it's quite hopeless. If he lives, his sight will be gone. His face horribly scarred.
1: Poor Jim. We'd only gotten out of this place last night.
2: Did you call Asa Chimlin, as I asked you to do?
1: Yes, he should be here any minute.
2: I'll wait, then.
1: Sit down, Doctor.
2: After the story you told me about the experience you've had, I think it's up to Chimlin to tell his story.
1: You sound as if there was something very mysterious. Something that Jim should have been told before he bought this place from Chimlin. If it had been told, it would have saved him the agonies he's going through right now.
2: Mr. Carmer, what I know has given me in professional confidence. What others in the town might have told you would have been gossip. And no one tells gossip about Asa Chimlin.
1: How so, Doctor?
2: Well, he's the owner of many mortgages, many notes. A man of wealth and power in our community.
1: I see.
2: Oh, there's a car turning in the drive, Mr. Carmer.
1: It must be Chimlin.
2: I'll go up to Mr. Burton again. Call me if Chimlin refuses to speak.
1: Well, thank you.
3: Hello, sir.
1: Oh, hello, Marv. Where's Mr. Chimlin?
3: No, he didn't come, sir. He called at our house and got me to drive out and bring you this note.
1: Well, come in.
3: Oh, I reckon I better not, sir.
1: Why not?
3: I reckon I'd just as lief stay outside of this house, if you don't mind.
1: Well, come on in just a moment while I read this note. Nothing can harm you in the daytime.
3: Well, all right. Just till you read the note.
1: Come in here. Sit down while I read the note.
3: Yes.
1: Well. Mart, what made you say you'd rather not come inside this house?
3: Oh, I can't say, sir. Really, I can't. Mr. Chimlin would get even with my dad if I said any more. You see, he about owns our store.
1: I wouldn't tell Chimlin. Come now.
3: Well, sir, you see, the Chimlins, their daughter, she wasn't quite right, and she died out here. And Mrs. Chimlin, she hanged herself. Folks have always been scared of this house because of that.
1: I see. Why did Mrs. Chimlin hang herself?
3: I don't rightly know.
1: Well, perhaps the doctor can tell us.
4: Hello, Mark.
3: Hello, Doc.
1: Chimlin didn't come. Sent this note saying he would refund Mr. Burton's money and take the house back again. Says nothing more.
4: Mm-hmm.
1: But Mart here has volunteered to tell me that there were two deaths in this old house. One, a hanging.
4: That's right.
1: Mrs. Chimlin?
4: Yes.
1: And the girl?
4: Her case was hopeless. 18, she had a mind of a child of four. They took her everywhere, but to no avail. Time after time, Mrs. Chimlin pleaded with me to put the girl to sleep, to end her misery. I couldn't do that. She hated me for it. Her hate grew until her mind was unsettled. One day, she took it upon herself to end the girl's life. Then, realizing what she'd done, she hanged herself in the room Mr. Burton has been using for his laboratory.
3: If Mr. Chimlin knew we told us, Doc...
4: Oh, that's all right, Mart. If there is any truth in the fact that an unseen force lives in this house, and you'll see how hard it is for me to believe that, then why did it seek vengeance on Mr. Burton?
1: I have never believed in supernatural force any more than you. But remember, I've seen it at work in this house. And as for seeking vengeance on Jim... Doctor, he was working on an experiment to prolong life. A discovery which might have added untold years to the life of a human being. And this is something that the spirit of the woman who hanged herself did not want. That's why it destroyed the experiments.
4: And that's why it destroyed Jim Burton. He died just before I came downstairs.

The hermit knows that in the old house, the unseen force was the spirit of a woman who took her own life. A woman who could not rest in her grave. A woman who returned to destroy anything that might prolong life. Yes. She killed Jim Burton by the power of supernatural force. Turn on your lights. Turn them on. I'll be back. Pleasant dreams.

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0: Flight 23, rocket ship Luna arriving from Moon at rocket cradle 4 is section.
1: Mommy, is that it? Is that the one with Daddy on it?
2: Billy, I told you before, Daddy's spaceship arrived here several hours ago. The spaceship from Mars has been here since 11 o'clock.
1: Then where is he? Why don't I see my daddy?
2: Because, darling, all the soldiers have to go through quarantine and army regulations and all sorts of things.
1: Why, my daddy's a space soldier. I'll bet he had all sorts of adventures. I'll bet he had...
0: Attention, please.
2: Quiet, Billy. 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
0: All relatives of military personnel of rocket ship Militant Flight 82 from Mars, holding blue cards, report to Gate 5.
2: Oh, Billy, that's us. The soldiers are going to come out in a few minutes. Come on, darling, come on.
1: Will he know me, Mama? Will Dad know me? Will I know him?
2: Watch where you're walking, Billy. Of course he'll know you, dear. He'll see me first, and then he'll see you.
1: All I ever saw was his picture.
2: Stand by that rope, Billy. We can see Gate 5 from here.
1: Boy, he'll tell me all about the war on Mars.
2: Oh, Billy, it's so good to have him back. 5 years. 5 long years.
1: Can I see the spaceship later, huh, Mom? Later, maybe?
0: Relatives of military personnel of spaceship Militant, please do not cross the white line.
2: They're starting to come out now.
1: Oh, look! That man there in the white uniform, he's an atomic gunner. My picture book tells all about them.
2: 11 weeks on a spaceship getting to Mars. 11 weeks coming back to Earth. And more than 4 years fighting on Mars. 5 years. Billy, stand by. Don't cross the white line.
0: Light 7, rocket ship crater from Earth to Moon, will blast off in 8 minutes. From Rocket Grill 9, West Section, clear area, clear area.
1: Over there, look, Mommy, a band. They're going to play music.
2: They're welcoming the soldiers home, Billy. The first soldiers home from the war on Mars.
1: More soldiers are coming out, Mommy.
2: Oh, Billy, I'm so excited.
1: Do you see him yet? Hey, Mom, that's a rocketeer with the green uniform. Oh, boy, he shoots rocket guns.
2: I don't see him. I don't see him yet. So many, ma'am, so many.
1: Can I have a drink of water, Mama? I'm thirsty.
2: I don't see him yet. I still don't see him.
1: I want a drink.
2: Billy, not now. Oh, look, I think that's Daddy. No. No, it's not. Oh, Michael, where are you?
1: I'm going to show my daddy my toy gun. We'll play space soldier together. We'll have fun,
2: Billy. Billy, I see him. I see your daddy.
1: Where? Which one is he?
2: Wave to him, Billy. He's looking around to see if we're here. In the yellow uniform over there. Michael! Michael, darling, here we are, Michael!
1: He sees us, Mommy. He's running to us. He's pushing the other people away.
2: Oh, he looks so wonderful. But tired. Michael! Michael!
1: Mommy, why are you crying?
2: Because he's come home, dear. Michael's come home.
1: Hey, Dad! Here we are! You! Hey, Daddy!
2: Here he comes. Oh, Michael!
3: Mary. Mary, darling. Darling.
2: It's so long since I've held you. But, Michael, you've got to meet your son.
3: Hello, son.
2: Hello. Is that all you've got to say to your daddy?
3: Oh, he doesn't have to say anything. Just let me look at him.
2: Oh, you've got forever to do that now, darling. Because you're home. Our soul.

0: 3 o'clock in the afternoon, Mom. Why is Daddy asleep?
1: He was tired, Billy. He wanted to rest.
0: He didn't talk much when we came home, did he?
1: No, but he will. You and he will have a lot to talk about.
0: Hey, I think I heard him getting up.
1: Well, we'll open the door carefully and peek in. Now be quiet in case he's still asleep.
2: It's all right. I'm awake.
1: Oh, well, you slept 2 hours. Oh,
2: I haven't been asleep. I'm just lying here.
1: Is something wrong, Michael? Do you feel all right?
2: Oh, sure, sure. Just can't get used to being home.
1: I'll make a snack for you. Billy, now you can talk to your father.
2: Come here, son. Sit on the bed.
0: Okay, Dad.
3: I'll call you when everything's ready.
2: What do you want to tell me, Billy?
0: I don't know.
2: But your mother said...
0: Well, do you like me?
2: Well, of course I like you.
0: Will you play with me?
2: Well, I'm a little tired, son, but I guess it can be arranged. What do you want to play?
0: Soldiers, space soldiers. You're a soldier and
2: play something else.
0: You don't like me.
2: Just play something else, that's all.
0: But all the kids think it's swell my dad's a space soldier. Nobody else in my gang has a dad who's gone to Mars. I told him when my dad came home, he'd show me how to play real soldier and
2: stop
0: we'd have
2: fights. Stop talking about it.
0: Yes, sir.
2: And don't say yes, sir, to me. I don't ever want to hear you say that. Well, stop crying. Men aren't supposed to cry. Space soldier. 200 years, the world hasn't had a war. For 200 years, the human race finally got peace. Federated world in the years after 2000. Science flourishes, civilization grows. Then we learn how to travel in outer space. First the moon for scientific observations. Then we go on to other planets. Mars. The one planet we know is capable of sustaining human life. And all the 200 years of peace gets rotted away because the Earth wants to explore Mars and the Martians object. New worlds to conquer where the Columbuses of 2000 plus. And the interplanetary war begins. We have to fight for every canal, every inch on Mars. Well, I don't want any son of mine thinking it's so great. I hate it. Hate it.
0: I was going to play space soldier with...
2: Space soldier? What do they do? Fill full of the romance of Mars, the mysteries of the unknown? How can you or anybody on this particular world know what it's like in that unhuman place called Mars? Play, space soldier. Play. I remember the patrol. Patrol into the red grass. Blades. Sharp as sword, and covered with that sickening ooze of the Martian vegetation. We went on patrol, 14 of us. I was the patrol leader. All right, let's stop a minute.
4: Oh!
2: You see anything?
4: Just the red grass. Wait, about a mile and a half over there, a sand belt.
2: Give me your glasses. Yeah, that's right.
5: Wherever the grass meets the sand belt, we got to be careful. Those sand spiders, more dangerous than a cobra. One bite and you're dead in half a minute.
2: Men are all wearing shin boots.
4: We'd better put on our masks and gloves, too. Sometimes a spider crawls up the clothing.
2: Okay. Masks and gloves, protective gear.
5: Protective gear?
4: Oh, no. It's too quiet. I've always got the feeling the Martians are around when it's this quiet.
5: Yeah, I know what you mean.
2: We'll go on now. Leo, you take 4 men and cover the left. Use electric rifles.
6: Yes, sir.
2: Admiral Roney, take 4 men and cover the right. Torpedo pistols.
6: Yes, sir.
2: Ted and I'll take the other men and move straight on. Ted, we'll use atomic shell clips in our guns. We meet opposition and have to blast them. Leo's and Mulroney's groups can cover us as we move around the area we've radiated. Better keep our belt Geiger counters handy.
6: Okay, Captain.
2: Let's move.
4: Line from the grass sticks to everything.
2: Careful, there's a sharp rock.
4: There certainly aren't any Martians on that sand belt, or we'd see them. If they're around here at all, they're between us and the sand belt, hiding in this red grass.
6: Look out! What? Step away! Don't we step on it.
4: Good Lord, I didn't see it. A tooth flower.
2: The flowers are hard as ivory. It's a carnivorous plant. If you walk too close to it, it'll bite your leg in half.
4: Mars. The nightmare planet.
2: And we'll keep moving. And keep your eyes peeled for killer vegetation and enemy Martians.
4: Oh, it's getting hot.
2: Always gets like a novel about this time of day.
4: Leo's group is moving ahead. Apparently, they found nothing dangerous yet.
7: Hello! Hello!
2: They're waving. Everything's okay.
4: Don't be too sure. Look over there.
2: Sandstorm. Slipping across the sand belt. They come up in seconds, blast by at hundreds of miles an hour.
7: Everybody down! Hit set! Hit the
2: grass! Who's all over us? Grass blades like an Indian taker lying down in a bed of knives.
4: Hug the dirt. Here comes the sandstorm.
7: Seconds.
2: All right. Get up.
4: 7, 8, 9, 10, 11, 12. 2 men missing.
2: Here comes Leo.
5: Captain, 2 men, Davis and Martin.
2: What happened?
5: They're dead, sir. Wind tore Davis' jacket. Sand spider bit him. Wind carried a swarm of them into the grass.
4: What about Martin?
5: Don't know what caused it, but he's dead all right.
2: Come on. Let's take a look.
5: There he is, sir. His skin is natural, not blue the way it turns when a sand spider kills you.
2: Let me see. Good Lord.
4: What's the matter?
2: The Martians.
5: Martians?
2: I got him during the sandstorm. He must be around somewhere. Look at his back where I opened the jacket.
5: Hit by a sonic beam.
2: Right. Super sound wave gadget of theirs. Turns your guts to jelly. The Martians are here, all right. Now warn the men.
5: Right on.
2: Give me your pocket magnet speaker, quick.
4: Here you are, sir.
2: Right. Leo, crawl on your belly over to the boys. Keep low.
5: Okay.
2: Let me know when you get there. Meanwhile, I'll talk on the magnet speaker.
5: Yes, sir.
2: The Martians will hear me. So here's some lingo they won't understand.
8: Now, get this. We got company for tea. Be trigger happy and remember the Alamo.
2: Is Leo there yet?
4: Can't see him. Wait. He's coming on the UHF talkie. Snap on your earphone. Okay, Leo.
9: No sign of the enemy. We're fanning out. We're covered by the red grass. We pass word, shoot first.
2: Good.
4: That's an electric rifle.
9: Enemy sighted. The Chelly got one. They're east 200 yards.
2: Let's move in. Give them everything.
9: Yes, sir.
2: Come on, Ted.
4: Right with you.
2: Where they're trying to crawl through this grass.
4: Torpedo pistols. Our only group has made contact.
2: Leo. Leo.
9: Yeah?
2: Whoever reaches 100 yards, throw atomic grenades.
9: Right.
4: Martians haven't returned any fire yet.
2: Yeah, they're probably waiting till we get closer. And they'll fan the area with that sonic beam of theirs.
9: Shedlaw's at 100 yards. He's throwing the cookies any second. Plug your ears.
2: Check.
4: That should have cleaned them out.
2: Well, we've got to be careful. We can't go in to see. We don't have any anti-radiation gear.
4: No sound from the Martians. Nothing.
2: Leo. Leo, any report from you?
9: I think we got absolutely no sign of life.
2: Move south a few hundred yards, then east. Probe their positions.
9: Right.
4: Captain, I'm pretty sure it's all clear.
2: Yeah, you're probably right. I just feel conservative right now.
4: I'll be glad when they verify the Martians are cleaned out. This heat, this stinking grass. What a planet.
2: Well, at least the moon is dead. Why weren't we satisfied when we got to the moon? No, we had to go on to this forsaken... Listen.
4: The sonic beam. The Martians are attacking.
2: They must have had a group to the south. They got someone.
4: We're shattering them down. Look over there.
2: We can't help them. Just hug the dirt.
4: Look over those hands.
2: Don't you think I know that? What are two of us against a Martian patrol?
4: Try to reach Leo.
2: Leo. Leo. Come in, Leo. No response.
4: I gotta get over there.
2: You're staying here. We've got to stay here and try to get out later.
4: But Leo... Leo's my brother. My...

0: Well, here's your snack, darling. I hope you like... Where's Billy? I thought he was in here with you.
1: He went up.
0: To play?
1: I don't know.
0: Oh, he has been so looking forward to having his daddy back. All the kids in the neighborhood are waiting to meet you. He's been boasting about you for months, ever since we got word that you were coming home.
1: Yeah, I know.
0: Michael, is something wrong? Did you and Billy have a quarrel?
1: He's a stranger to me, Mary.
0: A stranger? You're wrong, son.
1: He was just a baby when I left. I can't get used to him.
0: Oh, but you will. You can't help loving him.
1: I can't get to know him until he stops this terrible business of reminding me all the time. Reminding me of what I want to forget.
0: But he's proud of you, of what you've done, of what
1: you... You know, I told him what it was really like up there. He ran out of here crying.
0: Michael!
1: Well, what do you want me to do? Throw out my chest and brag about being a hero? Pretend that a planet called Mars, that Satan himself, with the aid of a few million devils, must have created, pretend that Mars is heaven? That fighting a war so far away it takes months to get there is fun for the kiddies? I'm sorry, Mary. Just leave me alone.
0: Michael, this isn't like you.
1: How do you know what I'm like after all these years? I hardly know myself at this moment. 5 years away from people. Away even from the one world in the universe that contains human beings.
0: But there were other men with you all the time. Hundreds, thousands of them. What do you mean you were alone?
1: You don't understand.
0: Michael, darling, I'm worried about you.
1: A spaceship. Half a mile long. 11 weeks in flight. Confined quarters. The same blank faces of men torn from their planet. Catapulted into infinity. A fleck of controlled cosmic dust. And being alone. And on Mars, the base dug underground, living in plastic shells for barracks, never being able to move except in patrols. All of us men in a nightmare. And being alone, in our souls alone. Give me some coffee.
0: All right, Michael. Here you are.
1: Thanks.
0: Michael, you're home now. And you're not alone anymore.
1: Good coffee.
0: Tomorrow afternoon and evening, that is.
1: Yes?
0: I'm giving a party for you. At first I was going to have it a surprise for you. But I think you should know.
1: I don't want a party.
0: We've our families here. And all your old friends. They want to see you, Michael. Everyone's so happy you're home.
1: Call it off.
0: But, Michael...
1: I don't want to see them. Can't you understand? I don't want to see them. Their smug hellos, their glad you're back chatter, their what's it like in another world and how's Mars, old man, questions. They wouldn't understand the answers if I could somehow force myself to talk about it.
0: But it won't be like that. They love you. They're happy to
1: come
0: back.
1: For the last time, no.
0: Darling, you can't go on like this. Fighting the Martians in your memories and fighting the human beings who love you. For your sake, Michael, I am not going to call off the party. Everyone is coming just as I planned. And you've got to meet them and see for yourself. You've got to understand for yourself that you're home again on Earth. And that you have a life to live once more.
1: Do you mean that, Mary?
0: I do, Michael, darling. I do. Because I love you.
1: Well, I'm really a stranger in this house. Not really the head of it. Still alone. A barracks filled with chintz curtains.
2: Nirvana!
1: Coffee. All right, Mary. Have your party. Without the guest of honor.

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1: 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Trees, tall trees, green and yellow leaves. No red grass anywhere. The birds. What wonderful sounds they make. 5 years. Never heard a bird. The only creatures that ever made a sound up there were the Martian controllies. Fat, greasy lizards that screamed like tortured souls. Look at those flowers. 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Peaceful. So peaceful in which to be alone. The grass with short, soft, carpet-like blades. A carpet of green, cool and gentle. I'll just sit on the grass. Lie on the grass and rest. Rest and think. Think. I remember when Ted and I got back to command post. The Martian sky was dark. Clouds up there never looked like these clouds. We hadn't spoken to each other for a long while. How we got away alive from the ambush, I'll never know. And now we were coming to the base and the commander.
2: And that's the full report, Captain?
3: Yes, Commander.
4: That's right, sir.
2: The fourth successful ambush by the Martians in as many days. We're going to have to do something drastic to stop it. Air observation doesn't help. Endless miles of grass and sand. The Martians are small. Hide in the stuff. Take on its coloring like chameleons.
3: If it weren't for their sonic beam, those killing sound waves, they could probably handle them.
2: I know.
4: Can't the Earth Science Council work out a defense, sir?
2: Yes, they're trying to. But even if they do, till we get it up here, we'll all be decimated. I'm thinking of an old weapon. Poison gas.
3: That's an outlawed weapon, isn't it, Commander?
2: Outlawed on Earth, yes. But we're not fighting on Earth, Captain. Sometimes I wish they'd never invented spaceships. Well, let's not worry about it now. You may need some rest. Report to the hospital barracks. Take 5 days there.
3: Yes, sir.
2: Oh, one more thing. Lieutenant, of the 12 men on the patrol who were lost, one was your brother. Am I right?
4: Yes, sir.
2: I'm sorry.
4: Thank you, sir.
2: Now get to the barracks and get some rest. We've got a lot to do in 5 days. That's all, gentlemen.
4: Commander is sorry. Now get to the barracks.
3: Don't take it so hard, Ted.
4: No, why shouldn't I? It isn't just because Leo was my brother, but because he was someone special. Up here on this rotten apple called Mars, we're all people out of touch with the decent things of our world.
3: Now, look, kid.
4: Every man who lives here, lives up here, he's in his own vacuum. Can't believe what's happened to him. Finding himself in a place where things that are unreal to the human mind are everyday realities. But I had something. I had the one thing that made me a human being up here. I had someone who loved me, and whom I loved. And now he's dead, and I've got no one. I'm like everyone else up here now. I've got no one.

0: Mary? Mary? Mary?
1: Mommy isn't here.
0: Where is she, Billy?
1: She's crying. She went next door to the neighbors. Why'd you make my mommy cry? You're not nice. I don't like you.
0: I'm sorry, son. I guess I haven't been very nice at that. Come here, Billy. Son, I brought back a lot of bitterness from the other side of the universe. But a little while ago, I thought back to what another man told me on Mars. And I realized something that I didn't understand at the time. I'll be all right from now on, Billy. You and I are going to be real friends, real pals.
1: Can we play soldier?
0: How would you like to play baseball or build model jet planes together? Or go on a hike in the woods?
1: Gee, that'd be swell. I'd like that.
0: You didn't care what you did with your dad, just so you did something with him, huh?
1: Mm-hmm.
0: And all you could think of was soldier, because that's what I did. Just proves how right Ted was. To be together and to love someone. That's what makes us human beings.
2: Michael!
0: Hello, Mary.
1: Daddy and I are going to play baseball and have a hike and everything. Oh, Michael. Michael.
0: It's all right now, darling. It's all right. Your soldiers come home.
3: Next week, another exciting and unusual story from the world of tomorrow, from the years beyond 2000 AD. 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In today's cast, Bill Griffith portrayed Mike, Joan Shea was Mary, Alan Shea was Billy, Charles Smith was Ted, and Ron Clark was the commander. The orchestra was conducted by Emerson Buckley, music composed by Elliot Jacoby, sound Walt Shaver and Adrian Penner, engineer Bob Albright. This is Ken Marvin speaking.

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1: What has a hazelnut in every bite?
2: Sorry!
1: And thick new chocolate for your delight?
2: Sorry!
1: Nougat and caramel golden light?
2: Sorry!
1: And don't forget the hazelnut in every bite! And again! What has a hazelnut in every bite?
2: Sorry!
1: Thick new chocolate for your delight?
2: Sorry!
1: Nougat and caramel golden light? And don't forget the hazelnut in every bite!

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6: In the year 2104, a Federation research cruiser was launched into space. 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
9: Oh, what a dream.
6: Monday, 7 a.m.
9: I always knew in a past life I was a Viking.
6: Captain Gordon Taylor is coming down with a cold. It is the 457th cold Captain Gordon Taylor has had since leaving Earth.
9: I'm a captain. I must rise above it. You're a Viking, a warrior. A Viking would never let a cold stop him conquering, pillaging. Nor must I. What to wear, okay? Wardrobe wizard, something different to cheer me up. Look good, feel good. Ah, yes, that's the ticket. Yes.
10: Thank you so much for coming.
9: Ah, morning, Karen. Coming to breakfast?
11: Morning, sir.
9: What?
11: You've not got any trousers on.
9: Ah, in fact, I have. These are my new skin-tight, opaque, straight-cut pants.
11: Oh, they're lovely, sir, but...
9: Too much?
11: It depends how much you want us to see.
12: All right, sir. Morning, sir.
13: Oh, what the hell's that? I don't need to see that.
9: A little respect, please, Jackson.
12: I could perform an operation, sir, if it would make you feel more comfortable.
14: Why is everyone standing around? Oh, my God! Sir, as your second-in-command, I feel it my duty to inform you that we can see you...
9: Right, fine. I'll change. I was just trying to cheer myself up.
11: Think of the crew, sir.
13: Yeah, not before breakfast, sir.
12: And when you change, sir, perhaps you might pop into the lab. I've got something to show you.
6: Episode 2. Manhood.
9: Well, this better be good, Doctor. The amount of time you've been locked in here lately.
15: Over here, sir.
9: Oh, they are lovely curtains. But I've seen much the same thing back on Earth, in Habitat.
15: No, sir, not the curtains. Look. The secret of life itself.
9: Oh, Clyde, you were right to shield it with a curtain. What is it?
15: It's the human brain, sir. I've recreated it as perfectly as my skills allow, and that's pretty perfect. You can touch it if you want, sir.
9: Oh, right. Oh, yes, yes.
15: Careful, sir. It took me years... to perfect every nerve ending, every piece of delicate tissue. It is my life's work. The only thing missing is the breath of life itself.
9: Sorry, a bit of a cold.
15: I'll get a cloth.
6: After 7 years in space, the crew are struggling to maintain morale. 8 a.m. Breakfast in the revolving canteen, with its panoramic views of never-ending blackness.
9: Positivity. That's the key. I've got a cold, but you wouldn't know it. The Vikings were never the sort of chaps to let a cold stop them conquering and pillaging.
11: Joe, what's that in the distance?
0: Where?
16: Just to the left. It's a speck.
17: Oh, no, you missed it.
18: Well, it'll come round again. In the meantime, let's go round the table and everyone in turn can tell us what's making them feel happy today. Clive 55?
19: I've dyed my hair.
18: Have you? Oh, yes, you have, Clive 55. It's
19: brown.
20: Wasn't it brown before?
19: Yes, it's browner now.
16: Oh, look, there, it's coming towards us.
19: Oh, yes.
18: Where?
16: There, it's... Oh, no, it's gone again.
18: Well, I'm not interested in that. I'm interested in what's making my second-in-command happy. Go on, Patterson.
20: The fact I'm looking hot.
18: Right. That leather halter top is a little low-cut to be regulation issue, but... well done. Jackson, what's making you happy? Jackson?
21: Breasts. Best, because we've got the best breasts. Ship in the universe. And I'm proud to be chief engineer.
18: That's what I like to hear. Pride in a job well done.
16: Sir! Oh, you must be able to see it now. Look!
19: Oh, it's some sort of wooden box.
20: It's going to hit us, sir.
16: Oh!
18: What is it?
19: It looks to me like a floating coffin.
16: Oh!
18: Coffin?
19: Yes, coffin has a dead person in it.
18: Keep cheery, people.
6: It is a disturbing moment for the crew. But ever the good leader, the captain puts a positive spin on events.
18: Is it a coffin or is it an archaeological opportunity? let's bring it in, Jackson. Can we use those things? I don't know the technical term. Things you pick up things with.
19: Hands?
18: No, the things you use outside when you're in space.
19: Space hands.
18: That's it. Prepare for a spacewalk. How many people do you need to operate these space hands?
21: It's four hands to every two space hands. That's two people.
18: Right. Well, choose someone to go with you.
16: I'll go with you, Stuart.
21: Patterson.
16: Oh.
22: Approaching the target.
23: You look good in your suit, Melissa. Not many women could get away with a puffy suit without a helmet, but you can. And they can eat our suit.
18: Jackson, could I remind you that going commando under a spacesuit is forbidden? This libidinous behaviour must stop.
16: I should have gone with him, sir.
18: Yes, that would have stopped him.
22: Space hands in position, utilising hands now. Oh, damn!
18: What's going on?
23: Oh, I've managed to grab your right leg, sir.
18: Well, that's the price you pay for not concentrating. This will be going on your report card.
23: I can't shift it!
22: No, you're not bad. I'll pull you away. Look at your space hands up my space trousers.
16: You'll be taking your clothes off next!
19: Well, if it's any consolation, if he does that in deep space, you'll implode in a mess of blood and guts.
23: I need another set of hands out here, sir.
16: I'll go,
18: sir. Sit down, Karen. There'll be no more wandering hands on my staff.
6: 2 hours of struggle later, the coffin is brought inside the ship and laid in state in the lab.
18: Right, let's get this thing open, see who it is.
16: Look, there's a name inscribed in the wood. Ahagahosiikjahahaabu.
18: French, eh?
19: No, I think you'll find the inscription has over time become indistinguishable. But if I do this...
16: Oh!
19: All is revealed.
18: Captain Alan Jones. Spaniard, eh? See, in archaeology, a name like that reveals a lot. He was also, I suggest, a captain, just like me.
20: Permission to shoot you, sir.
18: Permission denied.
19: He's not just like you, sir. Look here, at this delicate piece of carving.
16: Oh.
19: As I thought, a skull and crossbones. The man in here was a pirate, sir.
18: A space pirate. Gosh, archaeology is exciting. Digging up folks of yesteryear. Come on, get the lid off. Oh. Is this what's to become of us? A pile of bones.
16: Are you all right, sir?
18: Perhaps I'm dying. You carry on, people. At ease. I'll just pop out for a moment.
6: 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For the first time in his long career, Captain Gordon Taylor feels the need for a chat.
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18: Yes, thank you.
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18: Get a grip, please.
24: 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How are you?
18: I've got a bit of a cold.
24: No, get a grip.
18: Okay.
24: Are you a man?
18: I am, yes.
24: Well, act like a man. Put yourself together.
18: Right.
24: What are you doing?
18: Nothing, I'm just...
24: Oh, well, don't sit around. Do something. Go on, piss off.
18: Right, thanks. Good, right. Jolly good.
10: Thank you so much for coming.
18: Get a grip. Why are
11: you... Oh, sir! Are you feeling any better?
18: Yes, much better.
11: Oh.
18: You really should try that counselling facility. It really is rather invigorating.
11: Oh, well, I might do that, sir. But, sir, I've just been to the library to see if it has anything about this Captain Alan Jones. I think you should have a look at this.
6: The digitally compressed library is very small, but holds every book ever published in the history of mankind, except Jim Bowen's autobiography, Right Place, Right Time. Karen has uncovered some disturbing details about Captain Alan Jones, a.k.a. Psycho Killer.
11: Pioneers and Pirates, an encyclopedia of space adventures. Captain Alan Jones. Fear the universe over for his violent seizure of spaceships and the gross humiliations enacted on their crew. Given a life sentence on Almagast.
18: Almagast?
11: The nastiest, most impenetrable prison in the whole...
18: I know, the only way out there is in a coffin. A lonely burial in the vastness of space. Well, now we know. The mystery is unravelled. Come on, let's go and see how Clive's getting on with his bone analysis.
11: Oh, there is one other thing, sir. A footnote at the bottom.
18: Go on.
11: Apparently, before he died, his tomb was cursed. They say that if anyone dares to open the casket, the dead man himself will come back to life and reap a terrible revenge.
18: It says that?
11: Yes. It also says in small print that the signs of the curse's beginnings are general nausea, headaches, and sweaty palms.
18: Right.
10: Thank you for entering me.
18: Clive, could I have a word?
19: Just in time, sir. Look.
0: Hello?
19: Using detailed analysis of his skull, I've built up what I believe to be an accurate reconstruction of the head, the face, the hair. It's all how I believe our Captain Jones might have looked.
16: He looks like you, Clive.
19: Does he?
18: Yeah, I know. That is familiar. Clive, you've just done a reconstruction of your own face.
19: Coincidence? And here, look, I've also done his arm.
16: Oh.
19: And this would have been what his finger looked like.
18: Right. Now, about this whole reconstruction...
19: There's also his foot.
18: Right.
19: And buttocks.
18: Clive, this has got to stop. I don't want any more of this. That there's a curse hanging over us.
19: A curse?
18: Yes.
19: There's no such thing as curses.
18: Stop it, Clive. I'm sick of archaeology. Just sick of it. The sooner we get this pile of bones back into space, the better.
6: In his fragile emotional state, Captain Gordon Taylor is unprepared to take any more risks and retires to bed early. During the night, however, Clive 55 continues with his work.
19: And now, the final piece of the jigsaw. The breath of life.
6: Meanwhile, Karen Trex pays a visit to the counselling chamber.
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11: Oh, yes, please.
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11: Cognitive, please.
24: Thank you.
11: Where's my tea?
24: Welcome.
11: Tools. Oh, dear. Hang on. Oh,
24: thank you.
11: Ow! Ow! No, there's no cops. No. Ow! Ow! You're burning me.
24: Your session is about to begin. How are you?
11: Well, there's this guy, Stuart, and I like him, but I don't think that he...
24: Get a grip.
11: Sorry. Right. Well, you see, sometimes I think I'm not very attractive.
24: Are you a man?
11: No.
24: Well, act like a man.
16: Is this cognitive therapy?
24: Therapy's for girls.
16: I am a girl.
24: Wake up and smell the coffee. Look in the mirror.
16: What?
24: Face reality. You know, oil
16: no,
24: painting.
16: Cognitive. No, I want cognitive therapy.
24: You're no oil painting, but that doesn't rule out living a happy and fulfilled life. Sewing, crafting.
16: This is ridiculous.
24: Charity work. All avenues open to you. Don't sweat the small stuff. Small stuff. Small stuff. Sweat. Life is
16: what?
24: To be lived. Life is a farce. Ask.
16: No.
24: Ask. Cup of tea.
6: Karen's counselling session has turned into a nightmare. 2 a.m.

0: Captain?
1: Things are about to get worse.
2: What on earth is it, Clive? This is private time.
0: I'm sorry, Sid. Oh, I like your outfit. You've got an opaque shirt to match the trousers.
2: I'm naked, Clive. I've been in bed.
0: Right, right. Well, I've got some bad news. And some really bad news.
2: Well, hurry up. I've got to get back to my Viking pillaging. Give me the good bad news.
0: Right, the bad news that's quite good is that I finished my reconstructions of everything that was in the coffin.
2: Right. Against orders?
0: Yes. The bad news is it's running the ship.
2: What is?
3: Captain to the bridge!
2: Who the hell is that?
0: You're being called to the bridge, sir.
2: Nobody can call me to the bridge. Only I can call me to the bridge.
0: I really think you should go to the bridge.
4: Oh, what on earth is that?
5: Oh, it's Captain Jones, sir.
4: But he's moving around.
6: The curse!
5: Well, there's no such thing as a curse. I just put the brain in, a few volts of power.
2: I beg to differ, Clive 55. Look at him. You have single-handedly fulfilled the curse. Right, this is a definite court-martial situation. You've reconstructed the evil Captain Jones, exactly.
6: Except that he's got Clive's face.
2: Exactly, you've created a monster.
5: There's no need to be rude, sir.
7: I'm going to pull all your limbs off. Then I'm going to mash them into a broth. And then eat you all up.
2: Anything else you'd like to tell us about your creation?
7: Come on, crew! Get in your positions! Move! Move!
2: Excuse me, but you are in my position. That's my chair.
7: I think you'll find it's my chair!
2: I can assure you it is my chair.
6: I think it's his chair, sir.
7: All of you, in a line, I am your captain!
4: What's he saying?
5: In a line, I am your captain.
2: Now, just a minute here. Fine. Well, let's line up. Come on, people. Make what happened to line up. Like a
6: firing squad.
2: Yeah. Or perhaps he's about to humiliate us.
8: Captain, you're humiliating yourself. You can't let this thing take command. There's only one person round here who should take command.
2: Who's that?
8: Me.
2: Right, well, on you go, Patterson. And when you've taken command, I will retake command, and then I can command the ship again. So on you go. Yeah, go on.
8: Okay, I'm going in. Hey, monster boy!
7: What, little missy?
8: Don't little missy me. Have a slice of laser pie.
7: What is it, little missy?
8: My God, the laser bounced off him.
7: You'll find
2: it's mine! Clive, are you sure there's nothing else you want to tell us about your creation?
5: No. Well, only that the body is constructed from detensile tungsten fabricat, a tough, flexible and totally indestructible metal.
7: Line up!
2: So you've created a monster who is totally indestructible?
5: Yes, sir.
2: Was that wise, Clive 55?
5: Oh, I don't know, sir, but it was very clever.
7: Now! Hold hands!
0: Sorry?
7: Hold hands! Wait! You should be boy, girl, boy, girl, boy, girl,
0: boy?
7: Well, you look like a girl. Right! Come on! Computer! Play it! Now, dance!
6: Oh, I'm not sure.
7: Dance!

0: You've no rhythm. Look at you all like a load of used tea bags. Keep dancing, you pathetic lot. I'll see better movement in a cemetery.
1: This is quite humiliating.
2: Rather a nice time.
3: That's right. Keep positive, Patterson. How often do we get to dance together as a crew? Let's treat it as a bonding exercise.
4: The crew's bonding exercise is about to get even more humiliating as the undead Captain Jones locks them all in the one toilet.
1: No, that's my fault. I said we should have left well alone. I have to question, sir, if you are fit to be captain, bringing a corpse on board.
2: Oh, please, let's not argue. We're a team. Let's just come up with a plan.
5: Yeah, exactly. We can't defeat him by force, so let's defeat him...

0: my mother way.
1: He's been dead 80 years.
2: It'll be so excluding.
0: Exactly. What we need to do is we need to discover... Jackson, what are you doing?
3: Sorry, sir, I was desperate.
0: To discover his weakness. Clive, you're the scientist. What is the primary weakness of any macho, marauding, undead space pirate?
4: Women.
0: Women, exactly, right. One of you must attempt to seduce him. In fact, go all the way. And then, when the man's at his most vulnerable, you know, play with him emotionally, manipulate him. So who's going to sleep with the evil, crazed, undead pirate? Any volunteers? Oh, come on, this is a matter of fleet urgency. One of you must be willing and able.
3: I could give it a go, sir.
1: You are so desperate.
2: Ugh! You do it with a bloody undead pirate!
3: I'm doing it for the glory of the fleet.
0: Very noble offer, Jackson, but I think, Patterson, this is your area.
1: Why?
0: Well, there's, you know, that outfit you're wearing, and the halter toppers especially.
1: What, sir?
0: What was fruity? So, Patterson, are you ready?
1: Yes. I can't get out.
3: Oh, I haven't actually tried the door.
0: You're the engineer.
3: Oh, yeah, it's open.
0: Excellent. Right, Patterson, do your worst.
1: He'll be putty in my hands.
5: The plan is, on the face of it, sound. But there is one thing Captain Taylor has overlooked.
4: There is something else I didn't tell you about my creation, sir.
0: Oh? Go on, Clive 55.
4: I reconstructed him in as much detail as I could, but there is one item I left out.
0: What's that?
4: A penis.
0: Clive? Are you saying that even Patterson may fail to make it?
4: Yes, sir.
0: Why didn't you say so before she... Well, there's only one thing for it. You must reconstruct him a penis. Perhaps he'd be less angry if he had one. Any man would be angry without a penis.
4: Well, there is a danger, sir, that I can see.
0: No, nonsense. No, you just don't want to get your hands dirty.
4: But at least a man without a penis is flawed, sir, and may at least lack some confidence. My concern is if we give him a penis, he will be unstoppable.
0: I know from experience, even men with small penises lack a certain confidence to make decisions. So, no penis at all must make him a very, very indecisive captain.
2: What do you want to do, sir?
3: Perhaps we should construct him a very, very tiny penis.
4: Well, I'd say leave the penis off altogether.
0: This is a very, very tricky situation. Penis, no penis, tiny penis. Yeah. He's still in charge of the ship.
2: Stop talking about penises. The world does not revolve around the male penis. All I know is we have sent Melissa out there and she doesn't know what she's up against. Oh, not up against. Who knows what will happen? We need to tell her.
6: Thank you for entering me.
7: On top of my basic wage, I expect an allowance for makeup, clothes, and a free monthly subscription to Laser Cannon Weekly. Mm-hmm. I expect you to listen to my advice.
8: Excuse me. Sorry to interrupt. What are you doing, Patterson?
7: Offering my service as second in command.
8: You can't.
7: I can. He's a better captain than you are.
8: But he's a monster. He's undead. He smashes and grabs and thieves and pillages.
7: Yeah, but at least he's got balls.
8: Actually, he hasn't.
9: Right. I've got a little plan, Missy. Let's go.
7: Where to, sir?
9: Planet! There!
7: Well, it's more of an asteroid.
9: Asteroid! Let's ram it!
7: Ram it, sir?
9: Of course! It's time to play chicken! We go fast, full throttle, right into it!
7: That's the plan.
9: Great, isn't it?
8: Well, Patterson, that's so smart now. You backed the wrong captain. Go on, Clive. Tell him the scientific explanation of what will happen if we fly into that rock.
4: We'll die.
8: Exactly.
9: You bunch of cowards! What are you, men?
8: We are men.
2: And women.
8: And women, and we'd like to stay that way. So
9: fly into the rock!
8: Positions. Let's do it for the captain. That's right, Karen. Karen Patterson, all in position. I'll just stand over here.
2: Setting coordinates for the, rock.
9: Activate boosters.
10: Boosters activated.
9: Faster! Faster!
8: I know this is all very macho and everything, flying into a rock like you don't care.
9: Faster!
7: man with no penis syndrome.
9: Right, you lot, stop cowering and stand up. You're all going to die. Oh no. I think I'm going down with somebody. Oh, I got a cold. I don't feel good at all. Actually, it's flu.
7: It's just a little cold.
4: A head cold, of course.
9: I need to lie.
7: A typical man gets a little cold and falls apart. Literally.
11: Is he dead?
12: He's dead.
7: Crisis over. I am regaining control of the ship.
8: Excellent. Right. Well, now I will regain control from you. Jackson, turn left.
13: Right, sir.
5: Normal service has at last been resumed.
14: So, you see, if it wasn't for me, the undead captain would still be alive. Well, undead instead of dead. Isn't that right, God?
12: Oh, yes. You sneezed on my brain.
14: Yep.
12: My perfect brain. You infected it with germs.
2: So it was the captain all the time?
12: Yes, in all his fault.
14: Come on, let's give every bit of him a good send-off. He's a lucky man. Not many people get two funerals.
9: Airlock, for you.
14: Send him back into space, Jackson. I think I've learned a valuable lesson today.
12: Cover your mouth when sneezing.
14: Not that, Clive, but I've learned not to dig up dead bodies. I should stick to what I'm best at.
1: What's that?
14: Being a captain.
1: Oh, right.
14: Well, actually, that's not what I do best. What I do best is sleeping, then captaining.
12: Well, you might want to know, sir, that I did reconstruct him one more thing.
1: Oh,
12: a music system. So as he drifts for eternity, his music goes with him.
14: Ah, lovely touch. He's dead, after all. We must treat him with respect. Okay, get rid of him, Jackson. Right, everyone, after all that excitement and trauma, I think some musical therapy is in order. 8 o'clock.
15: Yes, in my quarters.
5: Another day on the Macclesfield cruiser has come to an end.
8: Okay, let's lighten the mood. Forget about all those undead corpses floating around the universe. One, two, three. Keep in tune, Jackson. Keep in tune.
13: Sorry, sir.
5: For the crew of the Really Invincible, the journey goes on. In the spaceship, Captain Gordon Taylor is played by James Fleet, Stuart Jackson by Paul Barnhill, Karen Trex by Rosie Cavaliero, Melissa Patterson by Emily Joyce, and Clive 55 by Neil Warhurst. Captain Jones is played by Simon Treves, the therapy computer by Joanna Tinsey, and the narrator is Nicholas Bolton. The spaceship is written by Paul Barnhill and Neil Warhurst, and is directed by Sally Avens.
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0: The Mutual Broadcasting System presents Quiet Please, which is written and directed by Willis Cooper and which features Ernest Chappell. Quiet Please for tonight is called Let the Lilies Consider.
1: Yes, I quite understand. I quite understand. Well, your stenographer is taking down everything I say. You and you are witnesses. When the stenographer transcribes his notes, I'm to sign them. And that is my confession. Is that right? And whatever I say may be used against me. Is that right? Oh, I'll sign them all right. Where do you want me to start? At the beginning, I suppose. All right. For your record, my name is James R. James. Roderick. 41, third-generation American college graduate. UCLA, University of California, Los Angeles. No occupation. No, not unemployed. No occupation. Well, I have a small but adequate income. You have my address. I was married in... Gretchen. Gretchen McMonish. Yes, Gretchen is a diminutive of Margaret. Margaret McMonish. An orphan.
2: Where's your wife now, James?
1: Please don't try to trap me, Lieutenant. I've told you at least 20 times where she is.
2: Tell me again.
1: Right there. There.
2: Look, James, we dug that place up twice now. Your wife isn't there. Where is she?
1: I've told
2: you. What did you do with her?
1: I didn't do anything with her, Lieutenant. I've told you that.
2: All right. Go on.
1: I met her at school in 1930.
2: Did you bury her in the flower bed there?
1: May I go on?
2: Answer my question. Did you bury her?
1: No, I did not.
2: Then why do you keep saying she's there?
1: Because
2: you killed her.
1: No.
2: Well, she's dead. What killed her?
1: I've told you she isn't dead.
2: You can't prove it, James.
1: I can prove it, Lieutenant, but you won't believe it.
2: Why don't you prove it, then?
1: Shall I go on with my statement?
2: Did you plant that lily there to mark her grave, James?
1: I didn't plant that lily.
2: How come it grows there? How come it's so much bigger than the others? Answer me.
1: There were other lilies there alongside it. Before you and your men dug them up?
2: James, I think I know why that lily is bigger than the others.
1: You do?
2: Yes, and so do you.
1: You're wrong, Lieutenant.
2: You know why we left that lily standing, James, when we dug up the others?
1: Yes.
2: Because we know what's under it there. Because we figured the lily would remind you, would keep you thinking about your wife buried there. Because we hoped it might lead you to a confession.
1: It won't, Lieutenant.
2: You know... I have an idea that that lily there is going to hang you, James.
1: No, it isn't. That lily loves me. Consider the lilies of the field, how they grow. They toil not, neither do they spin. And yet I say unto you that Solomon in all his glory was not arrayed like one of these.
2: What are you talking about?
1: We consider the lilies, and some of us love them. Do you suppose the lilies consider us and sometimes return our love?
2: I don't think you'll get by with an insanity plea, James.
1: I don't know very much about flowers. I don't know anything about them from the standpoint of books. I'm not interested in stamens and pistils and the anatomy of flowers. Well, I'm interested in their souls. In their... Yes, in their souls. I believe flowers love and hate just as people do.
2: Shall we get along with your statement?
1: Yes. They love us and hate us in the proportions of the love or the hate we have for them. I said I've always loved flowers. My wife, Gretchen, she hated them. And they love me. Gretchen?
3: You know, James, I declare I think flowers don't like me at all. I can't do a thing with them.
1: You'll learn. I'll show you how to handle them.
3: I don't think I want to handle them. James, must we have so many flowers?
1: Why? I like them, dear.
3: But so many of them.
1: Well, I haven't anything else to do but raise flowers.
3: I know. That's what bothers me. I don't like to see you wasting all your time puttering around flower beds every single hour. Goodness, I think it's just kind of wicked, James, when there's so many other things you could be doing.
1: Aren't you happy?
3: Of course I'm happy, but I could be happier if I didn't have to compete with a lot of silly flowers.
1: Well, I don't think they're silly.
3: Besides, there's so many lilies.
1: Well, they're so beautiful.
3: They're so depressing.
1: I love them.
3: That's what bothers me, Jane.
1: Why?
3: Well, I'm jealous of them, James.
1: Gretchen.
3: James, you do love me more than you love the flowers, don't you?
1: Isn't that a pretty foolish question?
3: James?
1: What?
3: Look. Look at the lilies.
1: Well, what do you...
3: Look at them. They're listening. They're waiting to hear what you say.
1: And I looked. And I tell you, there was a silence in the garden there that you could almost hear. And the lilies around us were leaning forward, leaning toward us as we stood there. And there was an attitude of expectancy about them, as their graceful stems bent toward us, trembling. They were listening. And suddenly Gretchen broke from my arms and ran sobbing into the house, trampling their beautiful, delicate bodies underfoot as she ran. No, I didn't follow her. And I stood for a long time in the twilight, considering these lilies of the field. And they watched me, considering me in silence as I lifted up the murdered flowers from the marks of Gretchen's shoes in the soil and wept a moment for them. And I never did answer Gretchen's question. I could have answered it, but she never asked me again. Perhaps she thought she knew the answer.
2: So that's why you killed her. Because you thought more of the flowers than you did of her.
1: I didn't kill her.
2: Go on.
1: I did love Gretchen. I love her now more than I ever did.
2: It sounds as if you did.
1: We were very happy for a long time that winter. There are no flowers in the winter, and she had no cause to feel neglected. It was very pleasant here in the house. But the spring came, and the buds appeared on the trees. And one day, she brought up the subject again.
3: James, what about the flowers this year?
1: I'm going to start in the gardens tomorrow.
3: I wish...
1: Wish what, darling?
3: Do we have to have the flowers again?
1: We don't have to have them, but I want them.
3: It's been so nice all winter without them.
1: I've missed them.
3: I'd hoped you'd maybe forgotten them, James.
1: Forgotten them? My darling, I don't believe I could live without them.
3: If they all died, what would you do?
1: I don't know.
3: Would you die?
1: Well, what are you talking about, Gretchen?
3: I'm being very foolish and very silly, James, but I don't want the flowers. I hate flowers.
1: Now, dear.
3: I hate them.
1: You mustn't say that, Gretchen. They'll hate you.
3: That's just what's the matter. You've let those flowers become an obsession with you. You've begun to feel that they're alive, that they have feelings. You're letting these things take you away from me, and I won't have it.
1: Gretchen, you're being...
3: I said I was being silly. I know I am. But it's the truth just the same. Oh, we could do so many things this summer. Go to so many places.
1: But
3: and...
1: I don't want to go places, Gretchen.
3: You did before you went so crazy over flowers. Over those horrible lilies.
1: Darling, they're so beautiful.
3: You used to say I was beautiful.
1: Well, you are.
3: But not as beautiful as the lilies. Am I?
1: Why, dear, you're like a lily yourself. Your skin is so white, your yellow hair, and that green dress.
3: Don't you compare me with one of those things. Do you hear me? I'm not like a flower. I'll never be like a flower.
1: Dear, please, don't.
3: James, do you know what I think? Sometimes I think there's something wrong with your mind. Sometimes I think you're a little crazy. Do you realize that I'm your wife, do you? Or do you think you're married to those flowers? I won't have it. You've got to choose between those dreadful flowers and me.
1: I wondered if my mind was all right. There's nothing wrong with loving flowers, is there? Almost everyone loves them. But for my wife to be jealous of them, I wondered for a moment whether it was my mind or hers. Yes, I did spend too much time in the gardens, I thought. And I resolved manfully to change my way, to devote only a few hours a day to cultivation and admiration of my precious lilies. I would compromise. I would try to follow my wife's wishes, try to remember her first, instead of the flowers. I reckoned without the flowers. I planted only half as many this year. And Gretchen watched sullenly from the house. They came up eagerly, and I could have sworn that there were twice as many as I planted. Gretchen wouldn't speak to me for days at a time. And mornings when I awoke, I would sometimes find her staring out the window at the lushness of the garden. And in her eyes, I saw a look of awful hatred. It was her attitude, I suppose, that led me to spend more and more time in the garden. And the flowers rewarded me. They were more beautiful, more gracious, more abundant than I've ever seen them. And they returned the loving care I gave them. They poured out their love for me in waves of scent. And their leaves caressed my hands as I bent over them. And as I labored among them, they bent their perfect heads to brush against my cheek. And for long hours, I could forget Gretchen, my wife. Until a rustle among the lilies caused me to look up and see my wife standing in a window in the house, gazing out hatefully at us. And the lilies and I looked back at her with something of

0: Then the garden grew and flourished beyond my fondest hopes. Slowly, I came to the realization that my garden of lilies was increasing in size, that there were hundreds more than I'd set out in a spring, and I smiled on them happily, and the lilies smiled back at me. The lilies loved me. But there was a summer night and a full moon, and I sat on the porch alone and dreamed of... What did I dream of? There was a voice, a murmurous voice above the little breeze in the garden, and the voice was without words, and yet it was the voice of a loved one, of a lover. And it spoke to me sadly, caressingly, in sounds that did not need the form of words. And I sat there, alone in the darkness, and listened. And at last the words came.
1: James!
0: I love you. Oh! Why, Gretchen!
1: James, I can't stand it any longer.
0: Why, what's the matter, Gretchen?
1: I told you a long time ago that you've got to choose between me and those flowers.
0: Now, dear,
1: I'm not going to live in this house like a prisoner any longer. Those flowers are driving me mad. I never see you from morning till night. You've forgotten all about me. I don't mean a thing to you.
0: Well, that's not true, Gretchen. I do love you.
1: But you love those flowers more.
0: Gretchen, I... I love you.
1: And what are you going to do about it?
0: What shall I do?
1: Do you want the flowers or do you want me?
0: I...
1: Choose, James.
2: Love you.
0: Gretchen.
2: Love you.
0: I can't.
2: Love.
0: I can't. And Gretchen turned away without another word and went into the house. I could not move. The chanting in my ears had become a hypnotic lullaby now. And my eyes closed, and I think I slept. And then suddenly I was awakened by Gretchen shrill laughter somewhere and the flaring of a brilliant light. And the garden was a sheet of flame. Among the lilies, Gretchen dashed with a great torch she'd fashioned of a broom soaked with kerosene. And the noble, tall lilies withered in its blast as she thrust it in their faces. And above the crackling of the flames, above her hysterical laughter, I could hear the keening of strange, lost voices, and I could make out words above the sound of the catastrophe that my wife had begun, and they were sad beyond belief. And I roused myself and ran to the garden, but I was too late. Like some avenging demon, my wife stood triumphant amidst the scorched and blistered dying flowers, and she laughed again. And now she thought she'd won, and there were no more flowers to be jealous of.

0: when the sun rose in the morning, I went sadly out of the house to contemplate the miserable remains of my loved ones. It was as if nothing had happened in that dreadful night. The lilies that I had last seen smoldering in the moonlight had raised their smiling heads again, and there was no sign of fire about them. And listen to this, you who refuse to believe that flowers, too, live and reason and love. There were thousands more lilies now than there had been the night before. They had burst the bounds of the garden, and they extended halfway across the graveled walk that bordered the garden. And from the house came the despairing sobbing of the woman who had tried desperately to destroy the flowers that loved me. I had feared for my wife's sanity. Now I feared for my own. It was hours before she could do more than weep. At last she spoke to me.
1: James, I'm going to leave here.
0: No, Gretchen.
1: I've got to. I didn't believe, but...
0: I won't let you go.
1: You don't love me. Why should I stay? They've won. They'll never forgive me. They'll kill me.
0: No.
1: James, I want you to listen to me. I love you. I'll always love you.
0: I love you, Gretchen.
1: But you love the flowers more than you do me.
0: No, I don't.
1: You don't mean that.
0: I mean it.
1: But it's no use. They love you, James. They're going to have you. I tried to destroy them, and they can't be destroyed. If I don't get away from here...
0: I can't let you go, Gretchen.
1: I love you, James.
0: Stay.
1: What if I do stay? I'll die. They'll have you.
0: No.
1: They hate me.
0: Gretchen.
1: They love you. What can I do?
0: Well, I don't know, but...
1: You can't fight them. You won't fight them.
0: I know. I can't fight them. They love me.
1: And I love you, James. It's too late now to choose.
0: I won't let them have you. I love you.
1: Look at the window.
0: I looked at the window. Outside stood another lily. There had been none there before this morning. There it stood. And as I raised my head, I could see more and more of them all the way across the lawn, overflowing the garden walls. Thousands of them, each with its flower cup, turned toward the house, each one listening. And I turned back to Gretchen, miserable and afraid. She'd risen from the bed and was standing before her dresser. Gretchen, I called, for I knew what was in the second drawer of the dresser.
1: There's no other way, James.
0: Put it down, Gretchen. We'll think of a way.
1: There's no other way. I don't know how this has happened, but I believe now. I believe they love you, James, and they hate me.
0: Gretchen, no. Put it down.
1: No, James. This is the way out. It's the only way out. I won't let them have you. I won't give you up.
0: Then she raised the pistol until it pointed straight at my heart. And I said once more, no, Gretchen.
1: It has to be this way, James. And then I'll go out and give myself up to them. Darling, I love you.
0: I must have lain there for a long, long time. At last, my eyes opened, and it was dusk again, and I struggled to rise. My side pained horribly, and it was a long time before I could reconstruct what had happened. And I lay there thinking and wondering, what had happened to Gretchen? Was I to die here alone? Was she dead too?
2: Love you.
0: And then I heard the voice again.
2: Love you.
0: Gretchen.
2: You will not die. Gretchen has not died. We love you. We want you to be happy. You love Gretchen. Gretchen lives. Gretchen loves you.
0: And And I drifted away again into the gathering darkness with a voice
2: love
0: still ringing in my
2: love
0: ears.
2: You.

0: It's a fine story, James.
1: Yes.
0: You didn't tell us before that you'd been shot.
1: Here's the scar.
0: Yeah. What became of your wife?
1: That's a remarkably beautiful lily there, the big one. The one you couldn't remove when you were digging.
0: Well?
1: Gretchen was gold and white like a lily. Gretchen's green dress was the color of leaves.
0: What are you trying to tell me, James?
1: Do you see something on the stem of that lily, Lieutenant?
0: Where?
1: Just below the flower.
0: Let me see. It's a ring.
1: Our wedding ring.
0: How'd it get there?
1: Gretchen.
0: What?
1: I told you she was here with us. Darling.

No, I didn't get it signed, Chief. There wasn't anybody there to sign it. I'm telling you, I heard the voice myself. It kept saying, love you, love you, love you. That's right. We looked around to see where it was coming from, and when we turned around again, James was gone. I don't know. All I know is there were two lilies there now, close together, great big ones. And they looked as if they had their arms around each other.

0: Quiet Please for tonight was called Let the Lilies Consider. It was written and directed by Willis Cooper. James, the man who spoke to you, was Ernest Chappell.
1: And Kathleen Cordell played Gretchen. The voice of the Lilies was Peggy Stanley, and James Bowles was the police lieutenant. As usual, music for Quiet Please is played by Albert Berman. Now, for a word about next week, here is our writer-director, Willis Cooper.
2: Of course, you will never meet any of the characters in tonight's story. They didn't exist before I thought them up, and they're not imitations of anybody. Next week, Quiet Please's story will be called Tahini Tahiti.
1: And so, until next week at this time, I am quietly yours, Ernest Chappell.
0: Quiet Please comes to you from New York.
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1: Zero.

0: Speed and Clint return to La Chaux Siring's country home with Marcia Winfield and her brother. With them also is Splinters, the renegade aviator, from whom they hope to learn much concerning the octopus. As they are all about to go into the house, however, a shot rings out and Splinters drops to the ground wounded. We find the boys bringing him into the house now.
1: All right, fellas. Very easy. All right. Speed, yeah. Open the door, will you, please?
2: All right.
1: That's it.
3: I got it back.
1: That's it.
4: Easy.
1: Careful. That's it, Speed. Thank you.
5: All right. Bring him right this way, Mr. Barlow.
1: All right.
5: There is a couch in this room. You can place him on that. Oh,
1: thank you, Darla. Here, help me with him, Speed. It's pretty heavy.
2: Okay, Clint. Here he goes on the couch.
1: All right. Easy. Easy now. There we are. I don't know just how badly he's wounded.
3: Say, Clint, do you want me to go out and see if I can find the guy that sniped him?
1: No, Bonnie. You might get a bullet in your back for your pains. But you keep your eyes open in case they should try some target practice inside the house.
3: Don't worry, pal.
5: Is there anything I can do, sir?
1: Yes, there is, though. Get me some hot water and a clean cloth we can use for bandages, will you?
5: Yes, I shall get them immediately.
2: Is he hurt bad, Clint?
1: Well, no, wait a minute. Let's see. Yes, he's got a nasty wound on the side of his head here, but I think they just creased him.
2: Creased?
1: Yes, that sharpshooter wasn't as accurate as he might have been. He meant that bullet to go into Splinter's brain, but instead it just clipped some of his hair off and gave him a deep scalp wound.
2: You mean he's going to live?
3: Sure he's going to live, kid. But he may have a headache for a while.
2: I still don't see how anybody could have shot him without some of the servants noticing the gun. They were all around it.
1: Yes, perhaps a few of Tsering's servants are in the pay of the octopus.
2: Do you really think so, Clint? He told us they've been with him for years.
1: Now, that doesn't always make for loyalty, Speed. Oh, well, I may be misjudging them. Perhaps whoever fired that shot was nowhere near the servants. He may have been using a high-powered rifle.
3: Yeah. I'm going to look for that bullet tomorrow, as soon as it's daylight. It must be in the wall somewhere. Once I find that, we'll soon know what direction it came from.
2: Is Splinter's coming, too?
1: Maybe. See, I wish I had some iodine handy, but our medicine case is still on the plane.
3: Say, mine's here.
1: Oh, it is?
3: Yeah.
1: Well, then hop to it and bring me some iodine, Bonnie. Splinter's has got to stay healthy for all our sakes.
3: You bet. I'll be back in a jiffy.
2: You think he might be hurt worse than you figure, Clint?
1: Well, I don't believe so, Speed. A wound like this is very painful, but it isn't very serious.
2: That's good. Boy, the octopus didn't waste any time in trying to keep Splinters quiet, did he?
1: I'll say not. Evidently, Splinters can tell us plenty, Speed. Otherwise, the octopus wouldn't have bothered with him.
5: Here is the hot water, Mr. Barlow.
1: Oh, yes, the water, thank you. Just put it right down here.
5: All right. And here are the bandages.
1: Oh,
5: where do you want them?
1: Fine, thank you. Just give me the bandages.
5: All right, sir. Here you are.
1: That's it. Thank you. Well, I think that Splinters will be conscious again by the time I get his wound dressed.
5: Oh, that is excellent. Where is Barney?
2: He's gone to get some iodine out of his medicine kit.
6: We have been missing some excitement.
3: And how? Speed and Clint no sooner landed and got these folks out of the plane and somebody started shooting.
7: And those two Tibetans standing in the corner, who are they?
2: More octopus gangsters, Chief Tipo. They were guarding Miss Marcia, too. Golly, we've got a lot to tell you all after we bring Splinters around.
1: And now the iodine.
3: Here you are, Clint.
1: Oh, yes. Oh, give me a piece of cotton there, will you?
3: Yeah, right here.
1: All right. Thank you. Now just hold his head over this way, please.
3: All right. I'll bet that stuff hurts.
8: Not our torture, you have to put stuff. I'll do anything you say. Anything, only don't touch me, no. I didn't let him get away.
1: Hey, wait. Hold him down. Hold him, fellas. Don't let him get up.
2: All right. He thinks the octopus has got him.
1: Yes, I guess this fellow's had plenty of suffering at his hands.
5: Look. Look. Splinters is opening his eyes.
8: Where am I?
1: You're safe enough now, Splinters.
8: Well, what happened, Val? Oh, my head hurts.
1: Well, you were shot, Splinters.
3: Yeah, one of your pals wanted to rub you out, but he missed by about an inch.
8: The octopus. He won't rest until he does kill me.
2: And he won't get much rest, Splinters, because we're not going to let him kill you.
1: I wish you'd station your men around the house, Chief Tipo, as a guard against another attack.
7: I did so before we came in, Mr. Barlow. I did not know we would find inside, so I placed a cordon of men around the house. No one can go in or out without being stopped by my men for questioning.
4: Well, good. Now I'll just bandage this wound, Splinters, and you'll be almost as good as new.
2: What about Miss Marsh and Larry?
4: Well, we can't do much about them, Speed, until Dr. Kingsley makes the diagnosis. I want to take them to Nagchuka as soon as possible. They'll be safer there than they are here.
6: You mean that the octopus may try to destroy them here, in my house?
3: Sure, they can talk plenty when they get back to normal.
4: Oh, have you more cots like this one Splinters is on, Mr. Searing?
6: Yes, we have several.
4: Well, will you have them brought in here, please?
6: Yes.
4: I'll need enough for Miss Winfield and her brother, and for Speed, Barney, and myself. I don't want to let them out of my sight.
7: What about the other two, the octopus gangsters?
4: I'll put them in your charge, Chief Tipo, and don't let them try anything.
7: I shall not, do not fear.
2: How do you feel now, Splinters?
8: Oh, a little better. Thanks, Kim.
3: Think you can talk?
8: Sure, why not?
4: All right, then. Now, we heard Quan Wu mention something about the transfer of the slaves to a meeting place at the foot of the Himalayas. Where is that place?
8: Mardak.
4: Mardak?
8: Yeah, it's a village near Lake Tigotso.
4: Tigotso?
8: Uh-huh. All the slaves that was picked up around here and hidden in the lower rooms of the octopus's castle are...
3: Slaves? In the castle?
8: Sure.
3: Well, I'll be darned.
8: They're giving the vapors a sleep there... packed in gunny sacks and then sent to this village of mud.
2: Clint, maybe that's what those torches meant on the foot trail. Remember when we saw
4: them? Yes, Speed. But I never dreamed the octopus would attempt such a bold transfer.
8: Well, that's how he gets away with it. If he tried to sneak him across the country, the Tibetan government would be on his neck in a minute.
6: But I do not understand. For what reason are the slaves being taken to Madak?
8: A caravan will be formed there. A caravan that'll go over the Himalayas into India.
5: Over the Himalayas?
8: Rup, right over Kulakangri Pass. In India, they'll be transferred to boats on the Brahmaputra River and carried to the coast and out into the Bay of Bengal.
2: Gee, what a setup.
4: And a successful one, too, if Splinters hasn't told us about it.
3: We've got the octopus right where we want him now.
8: Yeah, but you might have trouble in convincing him of that, Dunlap. Don't forget those planes he has stationed at Black Pass.
4: I don't think he'll dare use them, Splinters. They'd reveal his game too completely. No, the octopus thinks he's going to win, and because of that... won't send for those planes, well, save as a last resort.
7: Do you think I should call my men back, Mr. Barlow?
4: No. Leave them stationed where they are, Chief Tipo. But send word for them to prepare for an attack. When we give the word, they can advance on the pass of the Iron Dagger. And there'll be no way for the octopus and his gangsters to escape.
2: Unless they fly out.
4: Well, we won't give them time for that, Speed.
3: You mean you're going to attack the castle tonight?
4: No, Bonnie. We'll lay low tonight and tomorrow, and perhaps longer. You see, Quan Wu escaped from us to warn the octopus that we had Marsh and the others. And he'll be ready for us now. I want to wait until he thinks that he's safe, that Splinters was killed by that shot from out of the dark. And then we'll pay him a visit, probably while those mysterious gunny sacks are being carried down the foot trail.
2: Say, just who is the octopus, Splinters?
8: I don't know, Speed. I never saw him.
4: You know, we should be hearing the result of those telephoto pictures from Chief Riley soon, Speed, but, however, we don't need that now. We've got Splinters to identify the octopus.
8: Yeah, I'll identify him all right. I'd know that voice in a million.
2: I don't know if you'd recognize him as Paul Meunier, Splinters. He's disguised as an old man.
8: I'll know him. Don't worry.
3: Say, Clint, let's try to make Marcia talk again, huh?
4: Yeah, you can try, Barney, but I'm afraid it's no use.
3: Marcia? Marcia? Remember me? Old Barney?
5: She just stares at him. I feel so sorry for her, Speed.
6: I believe the young lady and her brother need good food and care more than anything else.
2: Yeah. Poor Miss Marsh has been through an awful lot, I bet. And Larry looks bad, too.
4: Yes, he'd suffered more than Marsh, Speed. It may take him longer to come out of it. But if anyone can cure them, it's Dr. Kingsley.
6: I shall have one of their serving women care for the young lady, now that the excitement is over for the time being. Clean clothes and good hot soup would do wonders for her.
2: Say, that reminds me, I'm hungry, too. Clint and me haven't eaten anything since we left here.
3: I haven't done much better, sitting here with one ear glued to the short wave set. I was afraid to take time out to eat. Why didn't you let us know you was all right, Clint?
4: Well, I didn't have a chance, Barney. We flew out of a sandstorm, you know, and I had my hands full handling the plane, while Speed was watching over Martian, Larry, and also keeping an eye on our prisoners. Those two over there were handcuffed, but they could have done a lot of damage had they broken loose while we were in the plane.
3: They're mighty quiet. They ain't said a word all the time they've been here.
4: Yeah, but they look plenty tough, all right. Maybe we can get them to talk when the time comes. And right now, I think we better turn in for the night, huh?
5: Yes, you must be exhausted from the day's happenings, Mr. Barlow.
4: Yes, I am tired, Doa.
6: I shall order some food for you all and the cots.
7: And I can help you on that, Mr. Searing.
2: Boy, I'm tired, too. But am I glad that we found Miss Marsh again, and her brother, too.
3: Yeah, and this time I hope we keep them.
5: What do you mean, Barney?
3: Uh-oh. Something tells me this night ain't going to be as restful as we hope. Not with Splinters and the Winfields in the house and Octopus gangsters in the neighborhood.

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0: This is Arch Obler bringing you another in our series of stories of the unusual. 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So we tell you calmly and very sincerely, if you frighten easily, turn off your radio now.
1: Cut, wife.

0: We better blow out of here.
1: Yeah, I guess we better.
2: No, no, don't go. Don't go. I don't want to be alone.
0: Oh, what do you mean, alone? Your husband's in the next room, ain't he?
2: Oh, that guy. What does he know about having fun? Work, work, work. It makes me sick where I've never been sick before. Oh, come on. Get sick around. Let's have some more fun. Oh, you can't stop me. Oh, yes, the most marvelous song I've ever heard.
3: Linda, for heaven's sake, Linda.
2: Well, speak of the devil. Hiya, Johnny boy. Come on in. The water's fine.
1: Only it ain't water.
3: Linda, for heaven's sake, I'm trying to work.
2: Oh, go away. Go away. You're spoiling my party. Throw him out of here, Kenny. He's only my husband.
3: Get out of here, you. Take that other woman with you. Come on. Clear him.
4: Come on.
2: No, wait. Don't listen to him. It's my house. You. Kick them out. My friends. You kick them out.
3: Linda, haven't you any consideration at all? I begged you, pleaded with you to try to keep these people out of the house while I'm getting some work done. And you persist in doing just the opposite.
2: You kick them out. My friends.
3: Yes, yes, I kick them out and I'll do it again every time I find them here. They're no good. You've given me your word time and time again to give them up.
2: I'll call them back. I'll call them all back. You can't tell me what to do. Not me. They're my friends, mine. I'd give a dozen of you for one of them.
3: All right, Linda. If that's the way you feel, I guess you and I have finally come to the end of the road. You haven't got a grain of loyalty in you. All I ask is a little peace and quiet in my own home, and I can't even have that.
2: Go away.
3: Night after night, you and those people yowling and screaming like a pack of alley cats. And you the worst of all. I'm through, Linda. I'm through with you for good.
2: Oh, no, you're not. Oh, no, you're not.
3: Keep away from me. Keep away. Oh, Linda.
2: See? You're not through with me at all. You'll never be through with me. Never.
3: Linda.
2: No, let me go. Let me go. I don't want you, you fool. You're not through with me. I'm through with you.
3: No, Linda.
2: I'm tired of you. Do you hear me? I'm tired of you. I'm going to get so far away from that smug face of yours that I couldn't see it with a telescope.
3: Linda, my wife.
2: Your wife. Why do you think I married you?
3: I thought you loved me.
2: I married you because I was sick of working in a two-bit barbershop, because I was sick of living in a hall bedroom wearing bargain sale dresses. I wanted dough, plenty of it, all I could get. And you were the best chance to get it that came my way.
3: No, Linda, you did love me. You must have loved me.
2: I loved you about as much as that canary up there loves its cage. I told myself I'd stay with you a year, divorce you, stick you for plenty of alimony, and then get out.
3: But we've been married 5 years.
2: Yeah, 5 years. Because you fooled me. That's why.
3: I fooled you?
2: Yeah. You started to make a lot of money. More money than I ever thought you could make. So you're giving me the air, huh?
3: No, Linda. I love you. I'll always love you. I didn't mean what I said.
2: Well, I did.
3: No, Linda, don't leave me. You're no good. I know you're no good, but heaven help me, I love you. I'll never love anybody else.
2: Get out of my way.
3: No, I won't let you go. You've got to stay.
2: Take your hands off me.
3: You're no good. You've cost me my self-respect. But you'll stay with me. You'll stay with me. Or I'll cut you off without a cent. You won't get a dime from me. Not a dime. Stop that. Stop knocking.
2: Oh, you Sam. You fat-headed Sam.
3: Stop that.
2: They're going to cut me off without...

0: I mean, everything.
1: What are you talking about? What are you saying?
0: This house. It's in my name, isn't it? The car. It's in my name, isn't it?
1: I know, but... Oh, no, you wouldn't.
0: Oh, wouldn't I? Well, listen to this, my darling husband. I cleaned out the bank account yesterday.
1: No.
0: Every cent of it. I won't be in the street. You will. Now, this is my house. Get your things and get out of here.
1: I'll kill you.
0: No, stop.
1: I'll kill you.
0: Don't come near me. Let me go. Let me go. You touch me again, I'll tear your eyes out.
1: You cat.
0: Get out of my way.
1: That's what you are, a cat. A big, white, heartless cat. You think like one, you squeak like one, you claw like one. You even look like one. A cat, that's what you are, a great white cat. I didn't marry a woman. I married a cat.
0: Keep it up. You're doing swell.
1: Laugh at me. Go on, laugh at me. But you're a cat. A sneaking, yowling cat.
0: That's enough of that. You stop saying it.
1: A cat. A cat. You hear me? A cat.
0: Stop staring at me like that. Stop staring at me. John. What's happening to me? John, my head, I can hardly see. John, help me. John.
1: Linda.
0: What are you staring at? What are you staring at? What are you? Meow!
1: Linda. Linda. Oh.
2: Oh, now, John, you've got to control yourself. Everything will be all right.
1: Oh, Doctor, what have I done? What have I done?
2: Now, John, please, pull yourself together. You're not entirely to blame for what's happened.
1: What do I do? I did it. I'm to blame.
2: Stop talking like that. It's preposterous to say you're to blame. She was hysterical, John. And the suggestion that she was a cat caught her in an unguarded moment and resulted in a temporary neurosis.
1: Oh, Doctor, she's got to get well. She's got to.
2: Of course, she'll be all right. A little rest, quiet, and in a few days it'll all be forgotten.
1: Is she sleeping?
2: Yes. I gave her a sedative. She's resting very comfortably.
1: Can I go in and see her?
2: But I tell you, she's sleeping, John.
1: I know, but... Oh, I've got to see her. I've got to look at her. I've got to make sure she's all right. Don't you see? I've got to make sure.
2: Now, John, please. You've had a hard time of it. You'd better get to bed and get some rest.
1: Oh, no, Doctor, listen to me. I've got to see her again. I've got to make sure that she's all right. I can't rest until I know.
2: I tell you... Oh, very well. Just for a moment.
1: Yes.
2: Very quiet.
1: Yes.
2: There. You see, she's resting very nicely.
1: Doctor, look.
2: What?
1: Her hands. Look at her hands.
2: They're claws.
1: And her teeth. Linda!
2: No, John, you're waking her.
1: Linda!

0: to her. Listen to her.
1: Steady, John.
0: I can't stand it. I tell you, I can't stand it. She's Linda. She's my wife, my beautiful wife. Linda! Linda!
1: Sorry, John.
0: It's all right. I guess I'm going a little crazy myself. What's happening to her? What is it?
1: I don't know, John. I don't know.
0: Listen to her. You've got to do something, Doctor. You've got to. You're my friend. You've got to help me.
1: What? In the name of all that's rational, what?
0: Think there must be something.

0: You could do a drug, something, anything.
1: Oh, John, I don't know what to say. I can't think. I'll call in someone else. That's it. I'll inform the authorities. They'll take care of everything.
2: No, no, no, wait.
1: What's the matter? What is it?
2: You're going to inform the authorities?
1: Yes. Yes, of course, John. Don't you see it's the simplest way out?
2: Way out?
1: Of course. For you and for me.
2: What do you mean?
1: John, this horrible thing that's happened to Linda, it goes beyond just you and me. It goes beyond the normal into the supernatural. Everyone should know about it. The world should know about it, sir.
0: You mean you're going to let everybody know what's happened to Linda?
1: Of course I am.
0: But you can't do that. She's my wife. Do you hear me? My wife.
1: No, no, no. Now, don't get excited again, John. Listen sensibly. We owe it to science.
0: Science? Who cares about science? She's Linda. She's my wife. And I cursed her to God and sent her into a yowling beast. It's my shame, mine. And you're not going to tell a living soul about it. No one, you hear me? No one.
1: It's my duty, John. I must inform the authorities.
2: No, no. Keep away from that phone. Keep away, I say.
1: I'm sorry, John.
0: Oh. John. My friend.

0: Try to sleep, darling. Try to sleep. Yes, yes, I know, darling. But it's almost morning. You must rest. Sleep, Linda. Sleep, my beloved. All right, darling. I've got to be strong. I've got to help you. And I did help you. He was going to tell them about you. Everyone. They have taken you away from me. Locked you up. Pointed at you. Laughed at you. But I stopped him, Linda. I stopped him for you. He called me friend. But you're my wife, my beloved, and I love you. I've pleased you, haven't I, my darling? I never could please you before, could I? And now I've pleased you. I killed him, Linda. I killed my friend to save you. And if anybody comes, I'll say he never came here. And no one will know, darling. No one but you and I. What is it, darling? What's the matter? Why are you getting up? What is it? Why go to the window? What do you want? Oh, if I could only understand you. If I could only know what you're trying to say to me. Oh, no. Oh, Linda! Linda, stop! I beg you to stop! Linda, beloved, stop! Stop! Stop! Stop! Yes, I'm coming.
1: Good morning, Mr. Taylor.
0: Oh, it's you.
1: I found this note saying you wanted to talk to me. Gee, I hope you're not going to quit taking milk from me, Mr. Taylor. I know I've been kind of late with deliveries the last couple of days, but you see, it's my
0: heart. No, I'm not going to stop taking milk. That's what I want to see you about. I want milk, more milk, cream, everything.
1: Oh, sure. How much do you want?
0: Four bottles of milk. No. Six.
1: Six?
0: Yes, and cream. Six bottles of cream.
1: Is something wrong, Mr. Taylor?
0: Wrong? Why do you think something's wrong?
1: Well, I only meant...
0: You meant what? Speak up. You meant what?
1: Well, no, don't get far, Mr. Taylor. I just meant, well, you don't look too good, and... Well, you know how it is. Sometimes a fella has a couple too many, and he starts ordering all the milk in the world.
0: You... fool. I'm not drunk. You want to sell me that milk, or do I have to get another milkman?
1: No. I'll get it for you.
0: Hurry.
1: Six quarts. Six cream. Only him and his old lady. The guy's nuts.
0: Drink the milk, my beloved. Please. But you haven't eaten anything. You're hungry. You must be hungry. Oh, my darling, what do you want? I'll get you anything. Just eat. No, I can't let you out of the room. I can't. Someone might come to the door. They'd see through the window. Oh, be patient, Linda, darling. I'll think of something. Drink the milk for your own good, Linda. Please. No, dearest. Don't do that. All right, dear. All right. I'll let you into the dining room. But you've got to stay away from the windows. Someone should see you. Here. Let me carry you.
1: All right, darling. All right. I won't.
0: Go yourself. Go yourself. You see, my darling, your pretty living room. Everything in it just the way you fixed it. Everything. Oh, Linda, this horrible thing that's happened to us. I tell myself it isn't real. I'll wake up soon and everything will be the way it used to be. You and I. Linda, where are you? Oh, Linda, don't,
1: Linda. Linda, don't touch my bird. Linda.
0: Linda, how could you do it? How could you do it?
2: Oh, good morning, Mr. Taylor. Early again this morning, ain't you?
0: Good morning.
2: Ever since you sent your wife to the country, my first customer every morning for the last 3 days you've been. Like I was saying to my wife this morning, I said...
0: Yes, Mr. Heinrich, some other time. I'm in a hurry. My order, please.
2: Yeah, but you ain't give me no order yet. How about a nice steak, what you can broil?
0: No, nothing like that.
2: But you broil a steak? Ach, I tell you, that's nothing. When my wife, she goes to the country, that's what I always make for myself. You lay the steak in the pan and then you light the...
0: I'm in a hurry, I tell you.
2: Yeah, all right. You don't have to get so high blood pressure, Mr. Taylor. If you will tell me what you want, by golly, I'll give it to you.
0: Well, I don't know exactly. A couple of pounds of liver. Yes, that's it. Fresh liver.
2: What? Again?
0: You hurt me.
2: Sure, I hurt you. But, by golly, for 3 days, ever since your wife, she went away, you eat nothing but liver.
3: Are you going to fill my order?
2: Yeah, sure. I will fill your order. There. Did you ever see such nice, fresh liver, huh?
3: Oh,
2: 2 pounds?
3: Jawohl. There we are.
2: By golly, it could be you was raising a cat or something.
3: Why do you say that?
2: Well, every day you buy liver. This morning I catched a couple of mouses in a trap. Maybe you like to take them along for the cat too, huh?
1: Don't say that! Don't say that!
2: Mr. Taylor, the liver, you forgot. By golly, that man is verrückt. Now, what did I say that was wrong? Cats like to eat mouses.
0: Oh, my Linda. My dearest Linda. Close to me. Oh, my darling. It's better this way. You can't leave me now. I'll have you with me always. I'll keep you here. Just you and I. I won't answer it. They'll go away. All right. I'll answer it. No. Stay here, my beloved. They mustn't see you. Be very quiet. Be very quiet.
2: Yes, I'm coming.
0: Well, what is it?
4: Are you the owner of this building?
0: Yes, what do you want?
4: Kerrigan is the name. I'm your neighbor. I've got that place across the alley from you.
0: Neighbor?
4: Yeah, Kerrigan is my name. I'm with the department.
0: The department?
4: Yes. I'm desk sergeant at the 3rd District Station.
0: A policeman?
4: Yes. I'm off duty today, so I thought I'd drop over and speak to you. Do you mind if I step in for a moment?
0: Step in.
2: Oh, no, not at all. Not at all.
4: Thank you. Well, you got a nice place here.
0: Yes, nice.
3: Very nice.
4: You know, the same contractor's made this place as made mine. You didn't know that, I'll bet.
3: No, I didn't.
4: Yes. Irishman by the name of Gil Hooley. He put up all these bungalows along here on nothing but Blarney and the shoestring. Jumped out of the story window, they tell me, the day after the stock market crash. Lucky for him. If he was alive now, some of the people around here that bought places only would murder him. What with the trouble they're having?
3: Trouble?
4: Say, now, speaking of trouble, reminds me why I come over. If you don't mind, I'll tell you.
3: Yes?
4: No, it ain't me that's complaining, Mr. Taylor. I'm the kind of man that can sleep in a boiler factory. But it's me, Katie. Ah, there's a light sleeper for you. I always say that if a star in heaven twinkles too much, the noise wakes up me, Katie.
3: What? What is the trouble?
4: Well, you know how the women are. Always finding something to make a fuss about. Hey, I'm not disturbing her, am I? Yeah. You know, you're missing. She's not sleeping in the bedroom there.
5: No, of course not. There's no one in there.
4: I thought maybe seeing the door is closed.
5: No, I tell you, there's no one in there. My wife, she's out of town.
4: Oh, well, that's fine. I always like to talk things over man to man without the women around. The women are all right, I says, but they don't know how to straighten our little troubles with neighbors without calling names and pulling hair.
5: Oh, what is it? What's wrong? What do you want to tell me?
4: Well, to put it plain, it's the cat.
3: Cat?
4: Yeah, the cat. You just got it, didn't you?
3: You heard a cat?
4: Yeah. It started a few nights ago. Now, it ain't just a mean one, like I said, but Miss Katie, well, you see our bedroom window faces right on the alley. And by golly, she hears every meow that animal makes.
3: You're wrong.
4: Eh?
3: I have no cat.
4: But me, Katie heard. I heard it too, for that matter.
3: I have no cat.
4: But I'm telling you, it come right from this house.
5: I tell you, I have no cat. Isn't that sufficient?
4: Well, now, seeing as you put it so plain, I'll be speaking up plain myself. I'm telling you, I heard a cat yowling last night, and the night before, and the night before that. And as sure as my name's Thomas Kerrigan, they come right to this house. Now, what do you say to that?
3: Get out.
4: Now, wait a second, Nabucco. Wait a second. Don't get on your high horse.
3: Get out.
4: Well, now, see here. I'm not saying you're lying. I'm just thinking maybe the animal's caught in your cellar without you knowing it. Now, if you let me go down
5: here, I tell you there's no cat here. Get out. Get out of here.
4: Oh, it's like that, is it?
5: You heard me. Get out of my house.
4: Well, you sure are making a lot of noise about nothing, young fella. But it's your house, and if that's the kind of neighbor you want to be, I guess.
5: What? What are you standing there for? Get out! Get out!
4: Now, just a minute. Take it easy. Your cat, eh? Well, what was that I just said?
5: Nothing at all! You've got no right
4: to... Listen, you may not be a liar, but you sure are something close to it. If that ain't a cat in that bedroom there, then I ain't never heard one.
5: Get out! Get out of here!
4: Oh, no, I won't. Listen to that cat. If that ain't creating a public nuisance, I'd like to know what it is.
5: It's none of your business. This is my house. Get out of here!
4: Now, stop pulling at me, Mibucco. I may be off duty, but I'm still an officer of the law. And I'm telling you, that cat, you got an ill violating the city ordinance. Now, if you don't make it shut up, disturbing me, Katie, I will.
5: Stay away from that door. Stay away from that door.
4: That ain't no cat you got in there.
5: What? Oh, I'm sorry. Yes, I lied. It is a cat. Just a cat. But I'll make it be quiet, but go away.
4: Wait a minute. Take it easy. If it's just a cat, what are you getting so excited
5: about? No, I'm not.
4: Look at you. Your eyes are blazing. What's going on here? I think I'll have a look.
5: No, stay away. Oh, no. No. Get away. Take it away.
4: I told you
5: to go.
4: Big one.
5: If I only had big one.
4: You'll never use it. Never.
5: Keep away from it. Help.
3: I asked you to go, didn't I? I asked you to. Didn't I, Linda? You heard me asking.
5: Linda. Linda, what's the matter? What are you going to do? Linda, keep away from him. What are you going to do?

blood. Blood in my eyes. I'm blind. Oh, God, have pity on me. Help me to find it. It must be here. I dropped it. Somewhere. You're back now. Pressing against me. Oh, God, let me find that

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You cursed animal. 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
1: Once upon a time there was an engineer.
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3: Charlie says, love my good and plenty. 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

0: Out of the past, phantoms of a world gone by, speak again the immortal tale, The Tapestry Horse.
1: It would seem often that the feuds between the houses of the great are shrouded in mystery and antiquity. However, in at least one instance, that of the neighboring houses of Stenhoff and Luren in Hungary, the beginning of the feud itself was pictured in a great tapestry hanging in one of the upper rooms of the Luren castle. It was hung so that the observer, having looked upon the disgrace of the Stenhoff ancestor, could turn and look from that very room at the glory of the present Stenhoff castle. Once the families had been close friends and had made their homes as close to each other as possible. But greed and jealousy had at least 2 centuries ago caused a murderous hatred between them. I observe the inconceivable finale of this great feud between these two houses at first hand because of my position as personal servant and confidant to young Master Frederick Luren. In fact, strange things began to happen the very day of the death of Frederick's father. We were standing in the tapestry room.
2: Gertner.
1: Yes, Master Frederick. I'm right here, sir.
2: Oh. Do you hear it, Gertner? Do you hear that bell?
1: Yes, sir. It's
2: They're tolling it for his death. They don't know, do they, Gertner, that he lives on forever?
1: Lives on forever, sir.
2: Listen to me, Gertner, listen. My father died last night, but I knew it even before they started tolling the bell. I knew it when the last breath left his body. I knew it because he and I are now the same person. His life goes on in my body just as his father's life went on in his. It's been so ever since the first of the Lurens. Our spirit is undying.
1: It has always been a great house, sir.
2: Greater than the house of Stenhoff, eh, Gertner? Yes, greater than the Stenhoffs.
1: Much greater, Master Frederick.
2: Master Frederick no longer, Gertner. Baron Frederick now.
1: Yes, sir. Baron Frederick.
2: Yes, Gertner. Our house is greater, but for one.
1: The daughter of Baron Stenhoff.
2: Elsa. Ah, Gertner, I love her. No one, nothing will ever stop my marrying her. Tonight, when I meet her in the garden, I'll tell her that at last I can marry her. For now, I'm the master of Luren Castle.
1: Very true, Herr Baron. Very true, sir.
2: See, Gertner, even the bell knows now that there is still a master of this castle. A powerful master.
1: Everyone knows, Baron Frederick, that the present Baron is the greatest of all the Lurens.
2: This tapestry, Gertner, the fight in that scene, it happened almost 200 years ago, and yet it seems that it's still going on.
1: The Lurens won that fight, sir.
2: Yes, and the Stenhoffs swore vengeance from then on, even to the last of us, Gertner, even down to me.
1: And such a hatred, sir, will last until one family is destroyed.
2: Baron Stenhoff hates me personally, though, Gertner. And he hates me with a deadly hate. Still, today is the day we must meet, he and I. For today, as happens only once a year, the Baron Luren and the Baron Stenhoff meet to discuss affairs of state. Stand by me, Gertner, while he's here. Take stock of what he says.
1: It wasn't long before the Baron Stenhoff was announced. I noticed during the interview that he looked very often at the tapestry and his eyes followed back each time to the face of Frederick Luren. As I followed his glance, I could see why. The face of the Luren in the tapestry was exactly the face of my master. The likeness and the look of proud superiority were the same. From the moment the Baron Stenhoff entered the room, there was an air of animosity between them.
3: Good day, Baron Frederick.
2: Since it is necessary, Baron, come in. The chair here is prepared for you.
3: I see, so that I may gaze directly at that accursed tapestry.
2: It's not a favorite of yours, sir, I know that. But it is a favorite of mine, and this, remember, is my house.
3: You are no more polite, young man, than your father before you.
2: While my father's body still lies in this house, even such a man as you, Baron Stenhoff, must feel a duty of some respect.
3: Never, Baron Frederick, shall I feel respect for a Luren, dead or alive.
2: Beware, sir, someday you may be taken as suddenly as he was.
3: Ridiculous. I'm as strong and healthy as a horse.
2: As that horse there in the tapestry, perhaps?
3: That is a tremendous beast, sir.
2: And like you, Baron, it was a Stenhoff.
3: I doubt that you could ever master a Stenhoff horse.
2: I dare say, sir, I could ride any horse alive.
3: Someday, no doubt, there will be one that will master you, Frederick.
2: Let us hope not, Baron. That would indeed be unfortunate for my proposed marriage to your daughter.
3: My daughter?
2: In fact, I have already asked Elsa, and she has agreed, pending your consent.
3: Because she knew you would never have it. Our families were born only to hate and to destroy each other.
2: That is still true, Baron, but for one, Elsa.
3: The blood must have weakened in the Lauren line, Frederick. You would try to get the mastery of my estates now by marriage rather than murder. I warn you, Frederick. The hatred reflected in that horse's eyes, there in the tapestry, against that murdering Lauren, is not dead yet.
2: 200 years ago, a Lauren murdered a Stenov, and the hatred lasts in the eyes of a tapestry horse.
3: And in the heart of a Stenov. Have you noticed, Frederick, the face of the Lauren in that tapestry? It is your face, exactly.
2: While you were talking, Baron, I've been looking at the eyes of that horse. Tonight I see that they're really like human eyes, like your eyes, in fact. Strangely like yours.
3: Perhaps I, too, shall come back after death.
2: As a horse? No, Baron, remember the prophecy about our families. A lofty name shall have a fearful fall, when as the driver over his horse, the mortality of Lauren shall triumph over the immortality of Stenner. Perhaps if I were to prove that I could ride a Stenner horse...
3: Perhaps. Try it. Try it someday, Frederick.
1: I have never heard a stranger conversation, nor have I seen such looks of hatred upon two men's countenances. This being a tale of hatred can have no definite meanings, for hatred itself, in its very essence, is insidious. Yet I knew there was a very definite threat in the Baron Stenov's last words. And nevertheless, that evening, Frederick went as usual to the garden of the neighboring Stenov Castle to meet his lovely Elsa.
2: Elsa? Oh,
4: Frederick, my darling.
2: Oh, Elsa, my darling. I was afraid you wouldn't be able to come.
4: Is tonight different from any other night? I couldn't miss seeing you like this, even if it were only for a minute. Nothing could stop me.
2: I was afraid that your father would be watching you. I spoke to him today.
4: You spoke to him about us?
2: Yes. He was furious. He threatened my life.
4: Your life?
2: Oh, Elsa. Elsa, come with me now. Come tonight. We'll be married tomorrow and live safely together. Safe from your father, from all the evil things that he thinks and plans.
4: I want to, Frederick. I want to so much.
3: But you shall not, Elsa. You certainly shall not.
4: Father!
2: Well, you see now, don't you, Baron, that Elsa wishes to marry me as much as I wish to marry her.
3: I told you before that that was impossible.
2: You're an old man, Baron. Someday you'll be powerless to stop us. Then...
3: Even then, Baron Frederick. Even then, you will not be safe. Watch then, Baron Frederick, after I've died, for your chance to ride a Stenov horse.
4: What does he mean, Frederick? Father, what is this?
2: It's a part of the threat he made this afternoon.
3: A threat that shall be carried out, Frederick. Wait and see. And now, Elsa, come with me back to the castle.
1: Baron Stenov had made his threat again. I didn't realize how much it really affected my master until later that same night. He was sitting in the room in which hung the fatal tapestry. Outside, everything was in confusion. But there, high up in the castle, not a sound could be heard. I knocked on the door.
2: Come in.
1: Baron Frederick. Baron Frederick, sir.
2: Well, Gertner, what's all the excitement?
1: The stables. The stables of Stenov. Baron, look out there. Out the window, sir. They're on fire.
2: What? Well, is that so exciting, Gertner?
1: But they're about to collapse, sir. The animals, all the horses, they can't save them all.
2: It's a just vengeance on Stenov. He loved his horses best of all, Gertner. If he loses them, it's only the first sign that he's going to lose all he has.
1: You see, they're running wild, sir. All the horses, look, they're escaping.
2: It's strange, Gertner, that I should have been here, looking at a horse while this was going on.
1: Tapestry horse.
2: Yes. I came into this room because I wanted to look at it again. It's a magnificent animal. Now you see out the window there, Gertner. None of the horses that the present Stenov has is as big or as strong as this one.
1: Baron Frederick.
5: Baron Frederick, look there.
2: What?
5: The roofs of the stables have just collapsed. And I saw the Baron run into them just this minute.
2: Then that's the end of him.
5: Oh, I know, but look at the tapestry now, sir. Look at it.
2: What? What about it?
5: That horse. In the tapestry there. It moved.
2: No. The light of the fire is playing strange tricks with the figures.
5: But no, sir. Look. Look there now. His head has turned. He's looking at you, sir. Looking at you now, right at you.
2: His eyes. His eyes, good. They're like human eyes. They seem to glow with hate. Good, now look. He's moving again.
5: And your shadow, Baron. Your shadow. It's fallen exactly over the figure of the man on the ground.
2: Good, now look out the window there, quickly.
5: Oh, yes, sir. It is. It is. Running from the ruins of the stable. It's a horse. Exactly like this one in the tapestry. Baron. Baron Frederick. It's coming into your own courtyard.
2: Quickly, Gertner, quickly. We must get out of here. Down there and catch that beast quickly, Gertner.
5: Baron Frederick, look!
2: Huh? Tapestry horse. It's gone from the tapestry. There's nothing there now but an empty space. Quickly, Gertner, quickly. Lock that door and lock it securely.

0: When we reached the firelit courtyard, the look of astonishment on the young Baron Frederick's face betrayed to me that he had noticed the same thing I had. The horse now before us was exactly the same beast we'd been watching with such fascination in the tapestry. It had the same enormous fawn-colored body, the same magnificent head, the same eyes.
1: Good. The eyes. Look at that animal's eyes.
0: Why, they're almost like human eyes, sir.
1: The way they look at me. They stare at me as though the beast actually hated the sight of me. They're like the eyes of...
0: Like the eyes of Baron Stanhoff.
1: Gurdner.
0: Look at him, sir.
1: When he heard that name, Gurdner, when he heard that name, he reared up.
0: Could it be possible?
1: He believed that his soul would live again in another form. Gurdner, look. That animal is standing still. Right here beside me. It's as though he wanted me to mount his back.
2: Frederick! Frederick!
1: Here, Elsa. Here.
2: Frederick. Father.
1: I know, my darling. I know. I saw it all from the window, but I was powerless to do anything.
0: Hold still now. Be quiet.
2: Frederick, what happened?
1: He was running toward the barn, Elsa. He ran so wildly. It was as though he were being chased by something. He seemed frightened.
2: The horses. He loved his horses. He was afraid for them.
1: He ran right into the barn, Elsa. Right into the flaming barn. Nothing escaped the wreck, Elsa. Nothing. Except this one horse.
2: I've never seen it before, Frederick. It's not one of ours.
1: But it must have been. It ran from the wreckage of that stable. From that very stable where...
2: Where Father was killed. Say it, Frederick. Go ahead and say it.
1: Yes, Elsa, from that very barn.
2: Look, Frederick. Look. He's standing still beside you, as though he wants you to mount him.
1: Yes. Perhaps I will. Perhaps I will.
0: That horse, sir.
1: And why not?
0: Remember, sir, the tapestry.
1: Well, so much the better, Gurdner, so much the better. If it really is what we think it is, think what it will mean.
0: But remember, sir, remember the prophecy as the rider over his horse.
1: And now, Gurdner, now is the chance to prove that prophecy. Here, hold.
2: No, Frederick, no. I have a premonition. Don't try to ride him. Don't, please, Frederick.
1: Oh, now, Elsa, my darling. Look, I'll mount him right around the courtyard here and be right back.
2: No, Frederick, please.
0: Oh, why not wait, sir? Wait until the horse has been rested before you try to mount him. The excitement tonight, all that has happened, he may be better in the morning.
1: Well, perhaps you're right, Gurdner. Perhaps. Very well, Stanhoff horse. We'll rest you until tomorrow. And then the Lurin, for the first time, will ride a Stanhoff horse.
2: Frederick, the way you say that, almost as though you hated the horse himself for being a Stanhoff.
1: A Stanhoff. He's a Stanhoff, all right.
0: Why, it's almost as though he understood every word you say, sir.
1: Yes, Gurdner, I believe he does.
2: What are you two talking about? What do you mean?
1: Elsa, these things are not for you to worry about. Tomorrow we will ride. For tonight, the fire is almost burned out now. You'd better go back to your room and get some sleep, Elsa. In the morning. Then we'll see how the prophecy turns out.
2: Good night, then, Frederick. Good night.
1: Good night, Elsa.
0: Shall I take the horse to our stable, sir?
1: Yes, Gurdner, and quickly.
0: Very well, sir.
2: Be careful, Frederick. Please be careful. There's something about that horse.
1: Oh, last night, Elsa, when it was dark and there was only the light of the burning stables to see him by, I'll admit he did look terrifying. But today...
2: Today he will look just as terrible.
1: Well, here comes Gurdner with him now. We shall see.
2: He looks like a beast from the Middle Ages.
1: Yes, they had horses like that then, didn't they?
2: Tremendous, fierce beasts they were. I've heard Father talk about them sometimes. He seemed fascinated by them.
1: Your father?
2: You know he was fascinated by horses. He studied them as though they were a science. Oh, look out!
1: He'll be all right, Elsa. Gurdner has a firm hold on him.
0: Here he is, sir.
1: Good. And we're ready, huh? Watch, then. Watch as a Lurin rides a Stanhoff horse. Or is it a jackass? Hold! Hold still there!
0: Are you still going to ride him, sir?
1: More so now than ever, Gurdner. Here, give me a hand up.
0: Very well, sir.
1: There. Hold still. There. Now the Stanhoff horse will find a rider. Away we go.
0: Oh, no. Bring him back, sir.
2: Frederick! Frederick, stop! He's carrying you off into the woods.
0: Pull him in, sir. Pull him in, sir.
2: Frederick! Gertner, what can we do? Go get another horse. Go after them.
0: It's no use, madame. It's no use. That horse is as swift as the wind. He's carried the Baron much too far to catch them.
2: There must be something we can do. We can't let them go just like that.
0: There may be one thing.
2: What is it?
0: Well, I'm not certain, but there must be something, some answer in that room.
2: What room? Gertner, tell me what you're thinking
0: of. In the room with the tapestry. Come, madame, with me, quickly. There may be an answer there.
2: Take me there. I don't understand, but perhaps you can show me.
0: I'll take you to the room with the tapestry. The tapestry that your father hated so much. The one...
2: The one with the horse in it. Gertner.
0: That's it.
2: That horse.
0: The very one.
2: That horse. He was like the one Frederick is riding now.
0: That is why we will go there. Oh, here we are, madame. Here's the room.
2: Why is it locked?
0: Baron Frederick ordered it so after last night.
2: Last night? Did something happen up here last night?
0: The horse seemed to come alive last night as we watched it in the light of the burning stable.
2: It's so dark in here. I'm frightened. Gertner, the windows are open and yet it's dark.
0: It's as though the room were filled with smoke.
2: Is there a lamp? Something to make more light? Gertner, did you hear that?
0: Yes, madame, I heard it. We must work quickly. Anything may happen now.
2: It was like the whinny of a horse. Curtain or a lamp, some kind of a light.
0: Yes, madame, just a moment. Here's a lamp. You wait until I light it. There's still oil in it.
2: Hurry, Curtain, hurry. This darkness, it's awful, like a blanket over the room.
0: There you are, madame, there.
2: At last. Now I can see a little, but it's still dark. Give me the lamp, Curtain. Let me look at the tapestry.
0: Over here, madame.
2: Curtain, it's gone. The horse is gone.
0: He left the tapestry last night, right before we found that horse in the courtyard.
2: Oh, Gertner.
0: The lamp, madame. Look out, the lamp. The lamp. Why, it's fallen over.
2: It's burning. The whole room's afire. Oh. Look there. The flames seem to have leapt all over the walls. Run, Gertner. Run for our lives.
0: This way, madame. This way. The door is over here.
2: Did you hear that, Gertner? Did you hear that noise? It was as though the horse was right there in the room with us.
0: Yes, sir, perhaps it was, madame. Yes, indeed, I heard it.
2: Look. Look ahead. Yes. The fire seems to have run ahead of us. It's almost at the stairs. The whole castle seems to be on fire all at once.
0: Down this way. The stairs are still holding. But do be careful.
2: It's all right so far. Come on. We're almost at the door.
0: The whole castle is on fire.
2: Out this way, quickly.
0: Yes, madame.
2: There. We're safe now. We've got away. But the whole castle, it's in flames.
0: Yes, listen.
2: It's
0: a horse coming this way.
2: Oh, listen, Gertner. Listen. Do you hear? It's Frederick.
0: And look, madame, they're coming right toward us.
2: But Frederick, he's not afraid anymore. He's laughing.
0: And the horse seems so tame. Well, look there. It's doing exactly what Baron Frederick commands.
2: Frederick, my darling. Are you safe?
3: Safe? Allure him safe on a stead of horse? Of course. Whoa there.
0: Why, it's amazing. Look there, how the horse obeys him.
2: And the way he stands. So still.
0: Almost like a statue. And his eyes, so calm and almost friendly. Oh, here, let me help you down, sir.
3: All right, Gerda. There.
0: Hey.
3: Ah, hold there. Hold. Whoa. Come back here.
2: Look, he's dashing right into the flames. The horse, he's going right into the burning castle.
3: Gerda, we've got to stop him. He'll be killed.
0: We were sure that everything that had been inside that inferno was completely destroyed. Next day, we returned to look over the charred ruins. In some places, there were still little curls of smoke coming from the heaps of refuse.
2: Surely, Frederick, surely everything is gone.
3: We will build it again, Elsa. It'll be a greater castle than ever.
2: We will build it together, Frederick. Build everything together now.
3: My darling.
0: Come quickly, Baron Frederick. There's something over here.
3: What? What is it, Gertner?
0: Something you must see, sir.
2: Gertner, you look so startled. It must be something terrible.
0: Oh, no, madame, it isn't anything so awful. It's... Look there, sir. Right under that pile of rubble that's still smoking.
2: Why, it's a piece of cloth.
3: Yes. It's a tapestry.
2: It is. Yes, it is.
1: Here, good. Here, help me. Help me to pull it out.
0: Yes, sir. There you are, sir.
1: There.
2: Unfold it quickly.
1: Look there. Look at it. Not even one scorch.
2: In all this blaze, it didn't burn at all.
0: And look there, sir. Over there in the corner.
1: Yes, Goodner. I see. The horse. It's back there in its place in the tapestry.
2: And its expression. It's as though his whole spirit had been broken. As though... Frederick. It is the same horse. The horse you rode yesterday.
1: Yes, Elsa. The horse I rode yesterday. At last, the mortality of Aluren has triumphed over the immortality of Astennath. You see, Elsa, you see, Aluren has finally broken the spirit of Astennath. And it was I, Frederick, I who finally did it.
2: Frederick. Frederick, come with me now. Come home with me. Can't we let these things be? These horrible things. Can't our families be the same?
1: Yes, my darling. Yes, Elsa, I'll come with you. I'll come. For at last, at long last, the hatred of our families is ended. Now there's only one family, and its name shall be Lúrin.
4: From the time-worn pages of the past, we have brought you the story, The Tapestry Horse. Bellkeeper, hold!

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1: But Green Hornet strikes again!

0: rain came down unceasingly. And to add to the eerie darkness of the night along the waterfront, a heavy mist had risen. And it swirled and eddied about the long black car, which, moving like a sinister shadow, finally came to a stop alongside a deserted waterfront building. A tall, shadowy figure stepped from the car. It was the dreaded figure of the Green Hornet, who stood listening intently for a moment, then spoke.
1: Come on, Kato. We'll take a chance.
2: Do you think they set traps for Hornet? Perhaps with the bridge?
1: It could be. That's why we came here a half hour ahead of time.
2: Will Black Beauty be safe here in a secluded place?
1: Yes. Leave the car door open for a quick getaway. Come on. We'll go to the end of the dock. It isn't very far.
2: Then what can we find there?
1: We're supposed to find a motor launch there. The time was set at 9 o'clock. I'm hoping it'll be there ahead of time.
2: The police sure to come soon, Mr. Blake.
1: Yes. That's why we came early. Hard to see anything. I think I see the outline of a small boat now.
2: Oh, I see something. It could be the boat. We could... Shot come from boat at end of dock, perhaps.
1: Yes.
2: Come on. Boat leaving.
1: Yes. We're a little too late.
2: It's no use for us. Look, Mr. Blake. Outline of launch still there.
1: Yes. That was another boat leaving.
2: Come on.
1: Here we are.
2: We go on board?
1: Yes, follow me. Use your flash, Kato.
2: Yes, sir.
1: We'll look in the cabin. Come on.
2: Be careful. It's dark down in there. Maybe someone waiting there.
1: I'll risk it. Flash your light around.
2: There not seem to be anyone. Man, lay on bunk.
1: Don't move, you. Bring that light here.
2: Man, look like he's...
1: He's dead. Shot through the head. Ludlow, the man
2: who... Boat coming, Mr. Briggs.
1: I hear it. Maybe the killers are returning.
2: It's police boat.
1: Let's get out of here fast. Uh-oh. Hans, listen to that.
2: Police cars come too.
1: Stop that light.
2: Quick, it's pretty trapped. What do we do?
1: A short distance back along this dock. We've got to get back off it before they reach us. Come on.
2: Now, run for it. We've got to make it. They see us in a moment.
3: Hey,
1: Beauty.

0: We have very narrow escape, Mr. Bliss.
1: You can say that again, Cato.
0: And now Green Hornet be blamed for murder of man on launch.
1: That's right, he will.
0: We'll leave in such hurry after you come from office tonight. You not tell me why we go to dock. Or how you know launch be there.
1: Of course you read in the Sentinel about Stuart Ludlow, the man we found murdered on the launch.
0: Oh, yes, sir. It say he was assistant to Professor Santos, a scientist from South American country who come here during the war to do secret work for government. Ludlow reported missing since last night. Also certain secret formula missing.
1: Right. Professor Santos gave out the report, and he suspected Ludlow of stealing the paper. Early this afternoon, I was in the city room at the Daily Sentinel discussing the case with Gunnigan.
2: Well, I guess that guy Ludlow beat it off of those secret papers, all right, Chief. Just to show you don't know who to trust.
1: Well, could be, Gunnigan. Yet it's hard to believe Stuart Ludlow would do a thing like that. He received a citation for his brilliant work in scientific research during the war.
2: Yeah, but according to Santos, they'd hit on something big. Ludlow probably thought he could sell it to spies or something.
1: Maybe, but I...
3: Hey, hurry, Gunnigan. Where did you hear the news? I got this fight.
2: Did they find Ludlow?
3: No, but I...
2: Maybe the secret formula thing turned up.
3: No kidding, but...
2: Oh, well, then, man alive, Mike, don't stand there quibbling. If you really got some news, let's have it.
3: Nice, Gunnigan, will you give me a chance to stop popping off before I get two words out of me mouth?
1: Calm down, both of you. What did he find out, actually?
3: Where did he hear it? I was at cop's headquarters a while ago when they got a printed note having to do with the Ludlow case.
1: A printed note?
3: Yeah.
2: What did they say? Did you get a copy? Was it from the
3: right? Shut up, Gunnigan, will you? Of course I got a copy. Took it down word for word. Listen to this.
2: Oh, hurry up, read it.
3: It says, Ludlow stole the formula and is selling it for big money. You can catch him red-handed when he turns it over to the Green Harlot tonight in a motor launch at 3rd Street Dock at 9 tonight. Then he'll use the launch for his getaway. Signed, one who is double-crossed. What do you think of that now? Jumping catfish. So the harlot's mixed up in this.
1: At least that's what the note says. Are the police planning to close in on the Maxford?
3: Sure. And believe you me, I'm going to be right with him. Sarris wants this kept off the record feed. He's not to keep off Ludlow and Hornet.
2: What? You mean that we have to...
1: Sergeant Burke is right, Gunnigan. We can't print that news about the note until after they have a chance to act.
4: Oh, I suppose not.
2: Have they notified the professor about it?
3: Nope. Nobody knows but the cops and us. So he turned your hat.
1: We'll keep it quiet, expert. After the police go to the dock tonight, phone me about what's happened. I'll be anxious to know. The reason I came home and went to the dock is the Green Hornet, Cato. You know the result.
0: It looked like someone definitely planned to kill Ludlow on launch, so police find body and blame Hornet.
1: Right. That someone very cleverly planned to make it look as though the Hornet murdered Ludlow and took the formula. And so far, he got away with it.
0: Well, it's not good.
1: That's true. But the Green Hornet won't take it sitting down, Cato. I won't rest until I found that killer, no matter what it takes to do it.
5: Yeah,
6: hey,

0: almost noon of the following day when Mike Axford entered Brick Reed's outer office, where Lenore Case, secretary to the young publisher, was busy at her desk.
1: Hey, Casey. How are you doing?
2: Oh, good morning, Axford. Or should I say good afternoon, perhaps?
1: Oh, one or the other. It's all the same to me.
2: That's right. Evidently, time means nothing to you, the way you come strolling in when you feel like it.
1: Huh. Is that so now? I'd have you know I put in a full day's work this morning, that I have.
2: Doing what, for instance? Dunking donuts in your coffee?
1: Look, if I want a dunk, I'll dunk, and it'll still be none of your business, as I. But if you must know, I've been over to Professor Santo's place with Sarge and a couple of the boys.
2: Oh. Well, maybe I was hasty in what I
3: Axford,
2: said.
3: Axford, I've been waiting for you.
1: Oh, hello, Reed. I was just about to go into
3: your... I know. You were just about to come into my office. Well, Dunnigan said he went over to Professor Santo's place this morning.
1: That I did, Reed. You see, it is known that the professor owns a cabin cruiser. Sarge thought maybe Ludlow used it to meet the harness at the dock last night. But Santo's boat was still in the boathouse.
3: I see. Then they still don't know who owned the launch in which Ludlow was killed.
1: Nope, they're still checking. No doubt it was stolen from someone who reported missing before long.
3: Maybe. So Santo's owns a cabin cruiser, eh?
1: That he does. But he hasn't had it out of the boathouse in over a month. And he's the only one who has a key to get into it. He says he hasn't even been inside the boathouse.
2: Did you see his cruiser, Axford?
1: Sure. We all went to the boathouse. Sarge wanted to check, you know. Tis a fine cruiser Santos has there.
3: Did Sergeant Burke do any checking at all to make sure the cruiser hadn't been used last night?
1: Oh, sure. Of course, he wouldn't question Santos' word. But then he did find that the gas tank was empty. And the back deck was covered over with the canvas and things stored away, so it was easy to see it wasn't used.
3: I see.
2: Well, what's the cruiser like, Axford?
1: Oh, it has a sort of deck business behind, and then a glassed-in cabin in the middle. Then off that, at the front, through a little door, there's a couple of bunks for sleeping. All as cozy as can be.
3: Gunnigan told me you went over there at 9 o'clock this morning. Where were you all morning? It's noon now.
1: Well, yeah, he read. It was like this. I got left behind on the cruiser, that is.
2: Left behind? How did that happen?
3: Yes, what do you mean?
1: To tell the truth, Reed, I snooped into that little bedroom where them bunks were. Well, just to see how comfortable they were, mind you, I sort of lay down on one of them while Sarge and the others were talking outside.
2: Oh, Michael Axford, don't tell us you went to sleep.
3: Oh, no.
2: I might have known.
3: You mean the others went off and left you there asleep?
1: That they did, Reed. Sure, and they got the start of their life when they woke up and got a look at the little clock on the wall up over the bunk. It pointed to 11 o'clock.
2: Oh, Axford, what did you do?
1: And I got off the boat and pounded on the door of the boathouse till the professor heard me and came down and let me out. Guess he thought he was a dope. Didn't seem to like it a bit. And I got me jalopy and highballed it over here.
2: Funny, Sergeant Burke didn't miss you.
1: Oh, he knew I had my own car there, so he probably didn't give it a thought. Anyway, we didn't find out anything.
3: I suppose for a moment you thought that clock on the cruiser was wrong when you looked at it, eh, actually?
1: You said it, Reed. But I checked with my own watch and found it was right after all. Well, I sure lost no time getting out of there.
2: Oh, Axford. You know, that's about the dumbest thing you've ever done. Lying down and going to sleep while you're out investigating.
1: Okay. Go ahead and laugh, because I got it coming. You know, Reed, it's an open and shut case against the Green Hornet. We know he double-crossed Ludlow by murdering him and making off with the secret paper. Sure, and this is one time the cops are up against the killer who's too smart to be caught.
3: Oh, you never can tell, Axford. Sometimes the smartest of killers can overlook some little detail that will open the way to his capture. Something tells me Ludlow's murderer will be caught sooner than he or anyone else expects.

0: You've heard anything about part of a message scratched on the wall panel of the launch by your assistant Ludlow just before he died. It might have been done by a pen or something like that, in an effort to tell just who it was that killed him.
1: Just a moment, Mr. Reed. You say poor Ludlow lived long enough to scratch some sort of marking inside the launch?
0: Well, now, perhaps I shouldn't have brought it up. Naturally, I thought if he had done something like that, the police would have told you. But then I guess they would keep it quiet about any clues they might have found.
1: Yes, of course. Have you any idea just what might have been scratched on that wall panel by Ludlow?
0: No. As I said before, if they found any such markings, the police have kept it more or less a secret. Of course, being in the newspaper business, we hear a lot of things that aren't actually...
1: But after all, the police don't need clues. They want to kill Ludlow.
0: Well, that seems to be the consensus of opinion, Professor Santos. I thought I'd check with you anyway on the rumor I've heard.
1: I'm sorry, Mr. Reed, but I've heard nothing about it.
0: I see. Well, thank you. If I get any definite information about it, I'll call you again.
1: I wish you would, Mr. Reed. Goodbye.
0: Goodbye, Professor. Cahill.
2: Yes, sir?
0: Come here, will you?
2: Right away, Mr. Brent.
0: Hurry. Forget about dinner. We have a job to do.
2: What are we going to do?
0: The launch on which Lumber was murdered is still moored at the 3rd Street dock. But since the police are convinced the Hornet killed him, they've left it unguarded.
2: Well, what about launch? You hope to find a clue, perhaps?
0: No, Cato, not exactly. But I do hope to leave something which someone else might mistake for a clue. We'll go down there right now.
2: You go out as Green Hornet?
0: Yes. Let's go.

0: After hearing Axford's story of his visit to Professor Santos Cruiser, Dick Reed did some serious thinking. At dusk, he left the Sentinel building and went to his apartment, where Cato, his Filipino valet, was preparing dinner. Brett immediately put through a phone call to Professor Santos.
1: Is this Professor Santos speaking? I'm Britt Reed, publisher of the Daily Sentinel.
2: Oh, yes, Mr. Reed. What can I do for you?
1: Oh, I called to ask...

0: place seems to be deserted, Cato.
1: You certain police not leave guard?
0: That's what Ashford said. There's really no reason why they should. Wait here. I won't be long.
2: Moving quickly through the darkness, the Green Hornet made his way along the dock. And after pausing to make certain he wasn't observed, he leaped lightly to the after deck of the murder launch.
3: So far, so good.
2: Quickly, the shadowy figure went into the boat's cabin. A short time later, he emerged, and in a few minutes, reached the side of the Black Beauty.
0: Now, Cato, we'll do a bit of watchful waiting.
1: Well, what do we wait for, Mr. Bliss?
0: I'm not positive, Cato, but I think that launch will have another visitor tonight.
1: We wait more than half hour now, Mr. Bliss. But no one come.
0: I know I'm on the right track, Cato. We'll just have to be patient and wait a little longer.
1: You expect a certain man to come to lunch?
0: No. But I do think someone will show up sooner or later.
3: I hear car coming.
0: Yes, I see it. It's going right to the edge of the dock. That's the one we're waiting for, Cato.
1: Oh, big man get out of car. He go toward lunch.
0: Yes. The moonlight shows him up pretty well. This isn't a figure of anyone I've seen before.
1: What do we do now?
0: Wait right here until he starts away in the car. Then we'll follow.
1: Where do you think he'll lead us?
0: To the man responsible for Ludlow's murder.
1: Look, the man stay on launch only for a minute. He's coming back to car now.
0: Yes. But he was there long enough for the purpose. He's getting into the car. This is it, Cato.

0: Carl, come in. Go into the study.
1: Sir, the game is over. You'll have to clear out with me.
0: Oh. And there was something on the cabin panel, eh?
1: Yes, he must have scratched it with a pin. Letters spelling your name, Professor. S-A-N-T-O-S.
0: But that is your fault. I told you to be sure he was dead.
1: But I could have sworn he was dead, Professor. I told you so when I got back into your cruiser to get away.
0: Carl, it's strange that if the authorities saw that marking on the panel last night, they haven't come here to question me.
1: That's the way the American authorities work. They let you think you're not suspected till they put all the facts together. Then, they walk in, take you away. Where did you hide the paper containing the formula?
0: In a slit in the mattress on one of the bunks in my cruiser. Carl, we have to make plans for leaving here. What's the matter?
1: Quiet. Thought I saw someone outside that window.
2: No, Melissa. They heard anything.
0: See anyone, Carl?
2: No. I guess I'm a little choppy. There's only one thing to do, Professor.
0: What is that?
1: You take your cruiser and go down the bay. Ship on to Ceylon tomorrow night. There's anchor down there. Can be arranged for both of us to go to board tonight.
0: Yes, we'll do that. If we wait longer, then they put someone out here to watch.
1: We must not be caught, Professor. We'll both hang for murder if we are.
0: You were the one who killed Mallow.
1: But you planned the whole thing. And you piloted the boat that took me.
0: All right. I'll pack a few things and then we'll leave in my cruiser. Once we're on that ship, we'll be safe.
3: Meantime, Cato joined Britt Reed, who stood waiting near the door to the boathouse.
4: Did you phone the police as I told you to, Cato?
5: Yes, sir. I tell them murderer of Ludlow go out in Professor's cruiser tonight. Well, they think I mean Green Hornet, perhaps.
4: Yes. I'll use a skeleton key on this door and we'll board the cruiser. I overheard enough to know the missing formula's there. I'm certain I'll try to use the cruiser for a getaway.
5: You keep them from taking boat out?
4: No. I want them to get out on the water. There'll be less chance of one of them escaping.

0: time later, Professor Santos and Carl entered the boathouse and boarded the cabin cruiser. And within a few minutes, the boat was backed out into clear water.
1: That's far enough, Professor. Now, swing it around and head down the river towards the bay. Stay close to the shoreline.
2: All right, Carl.
3: Paints the picture.
2: Cole's job has been botched, Carl. I'd hope to continue on here in this country with further scientific research.
1: Best to get out while you can, Professor. They would have caught up with you sooner or later. And think of all the money you get for turning that formula over to us.
2: Listen, Professor. I hear it. Must be a police boat.

0: Later, in Brett Reed's apartment, he and Cato, in dry clothes, were discussing the events of the evening.
1: What you do at dark tonight, Mr. Brett?
2: I scratched Santos' name on the wall of the cabin on the launch. I told you about my phone call to the professor just before we went to the dock.
1: Oh, yes. Then what you tell him over phone, make him send to see if Ludlow really leave clue.
2: That's it, Cato. And then we...
3: Reed! Have we got news this night?
2: Axford and Sergeant Burke.
4: Axford asked me to run him home in a squad car. His jalopy busted down.
2: Well, glad you came in. Well, what's the big news?
3: Reed, what do you think? The cops got a tip off that the murder of Ludlow was going to go out in Santos' cabin cruiser.
2: Really? The Green Hornet, you mean?
4: No, it wasn't the Hornet, Mr. Reed. Though we thought that's who we'd find. It was Professor Santos himself with a Nazi underground spy.
2: What?
3: That's right. Santos came too. He'd been gassed by the harness, you see, and before the other guy could talk, Santos had spilled the whole works. And we found the secret papers, too.
1: But why he tried to steal his own formula?
4: Cato, he was going to get a big dough from some Nazis in South America for that formula. He couldn't sell it openly, so he had Ludlow murdered, then accused him of stealing the papers. We got the whole story.
1: But Oxford says something about the Green Hornet. Was he here on the cruiser?
3: No, not when we got aboard. But stuck right on the clock in the bunk room was a Hornet seal. On the clock, mind you.
4: Yeah. Believe me, that professor was a smart one. Sending that fake note to headquarters saying the Hornet was going to meet Ludlow at the 3rd Street dock. In that way, he had us thinking the Hornet killed Ludlow.
3: Oh, well, the Hornet was mixed up with him. Well, just a question of time as to when he'd pull a double cross.
4: Sure. And it's only a question of time before that spalpeen makes a slip and gets himself caught. To my way of thinking, he's too smart for his own good.
3: You can say that again, Sarge. But stop at the words too smart. That's what I think of the Hornets.
4: Well, have it your way. I gotta get back to headquarters. See you again, Mr. Reed.
3: Wait, I'm coming with you. So long, Reed.
2: Goodbye.
1: Mr. Britt, I not understand how you're so positive Professor Santos involved in case.
2: When Axford told me about going to Santos, he gave me a clue, Cato.
1: What did he tell you?
2: Axford fell asleep on the cabin cruiser in Santos' boathouse. He said when he awoke, he noticed the time on a clock near the bunk. The time indicated by his own watch was just about the same.
1: But how does that tell you anything?
2: Cato, they don't have electric clocks on motorboats. Santos swore to the police that he hadn't been near his boathouse in a month, and therefore hadn't used his cabin cruiser. Yet that clock was running and keeping time.
1: Oh, so that is...
2: Right. Somebody had wound that clock. So I knew Santos had been lying since he had the only key to the boathouse. He had used his cabin cruiser only the night before. And as Axford so aptly put it, the solution of the case really was just a question of time.

0: What has a hazelnut in every bite?
1: Sorry!
0: And thick milk chocolate for your delight?
1: Sorry!
0: Nougat and caramel, golden light?
1: Sorry!
0: And don't forget the hazelnut in every bite! And again! What has a hazelnut in every bite?
1: Sorry!
0: Thick milk chocolate for your delight?
1: Sorry!
0: Nougat and caramel, golden light? And don't forget the hazelnut in every bite!

0: You know how much dogs love fresh meat. 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
2: Another day. 17 left. 17 short, swift days. And you'll be 40, Robert Holmes. 40 years old.
3: Yes? Leave it there, please. No, on the table there. Thank you.
2: 40 years old.
4: Generally, it is the so-called frailer or weaker sex who are so conscious of the passage of time that they hear the knell of doom in the number 40. Generally speaking, that is. To Robert Holmes, though, 40 held all the terrors that modern man can imagine within its two crisp syllables. 40. 17 days short. Oddly, with each succeeding year, the age gap between him and Eloise seemed to widen, as if time were carrying him along and leaving her behind. In the beginning, she had looked at him as being attractively mature, while now he felt she regarded him as growing old. It was no trick of the imagination, the way he saw Eloise looking at the younger men in the club, and a number of them, young bucks like Edward Mathis, were not above doing something about it. Poor Robert. He should have done something about it himself. Instead, he allowed it to prey on his mind, and that pathetic little number, the one that comes after 39, carried him beyond midnight.
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6: I had a letter recently from Mrs. V.P., head of 7th Street Parkmore, Johannesburg, and she said, I cannot fully describe my utter delight on returning to the washing to find the stubborn stains of 2 months standing completely removed. I am so glad I discovered your product, Biotex. And now Mrs. J. Longman of Cambridge, West East London, wrote to say, just a word of thanks for your new soak and wash powder, Biotex. I find it almost too good to be true. I've just finished my first packet, and I washed all my baby's woolens with it, and they really do stay white. And what is more, they keep their shape so well, too. Once again, thanks for a wonderful product. I'm just hoping you won't wait too long before putting a large economy-sized packet on the market. Well, thank you, Mrs. Head of Parkmore, and Mrs. Longman, for your endorsements. I, too, can endorse Biotex by making certain claims to you, ladies, the most important of which is that with Biotex, the stubbornest, the very stubbornest stains just vanish merely by soaking.
7: I'll get it, darling. Hello. Oh, hello, Bill. Look, I've been dying to hear what you thought happened earlier.
2: 29. That's all she is. Looks 23. Youth. Money, too. It's always gregarious. But she became a bit calmer, though, after marriage. She did, I suppose, but only for a year or two.
7: No.
2: But then, I didn't look old. Hair had even begun to recede. Grey now. What have you got? I look about 80. I've got to get double chin, too. Can't get away from it. Really unfair. I think it's all happening to her. What if she got a few lines as well? The woman's going backwards. She's getting younger.
7: Bye. Yes, of course, Bill, love. Bye.
2: Bye.
6: Robert.
4: Robert, you see, felt his security imperiled. In fact, he had completely, by this time, convinced himself that the only answer to his problem lay in his wife's death.
7: Oh, dear. That Beryl, she is the limit, she really is.
4: Beryl?
7: Oh, you know Beryl?
4: No, I don't know.
7: Oh,
4: Beryl.
7: Of course you do, darling. Beryl Krimmer. She got married last spring to that tennis player, John something or other.
4: John?
7: We were terribly surprised. He's at least 7 years younger than she is. Mavis thinks he's the most beautiful man she's ever known. I've never seen a hair so fair, and he's got so much of it.
4: Yes, there was. Had youth, vitality, and longevity. It was a family trait. This combination virtually eliminated all chance for a natural death. Thus, Robert Holmes found himself with a sole possibility. In order for Eloise to die, he would have to kill her himself.
8: There we are, Mr. Holmes. One dry martini.
9: Oh, thanks.
8: You and your martinis, Mr. Holmes. I always thought it was only Americans who drank them. Give me a nice pint any day of the week.
9: Dry?
8: As the desert breeze. You've never been to America, have you, Mr. Holmes?
9: No, no. No, I've never been to America.
8: They say it's a wonderful country. That's a nice cigar case, Mr. Holmes.
9: Hmm? Yes, so wife gave it to me for my 30th, for my birthday.
8: You look out at hundreds, don't you, Mr. Holmes?
9: Hmm. Yes, that's right. 134, on the hill.
8: That's a nice house, I know it. It's got a tennis court, garage for four cars. It's big.
9: Hmm.
8: I used to work for the bloke who owned it, during the war. Jack Conyers owned it then. He was a bootlegger.
9: A what?
8: That's why they call him in the States, Mr. Holmes. Distillers are the runners of black market liquor.
9: Oh, man.
8: During the war, the customers telephone their orders, and we get the stuff out of the stockroom under the garage and send it out to them at black market prices. The police were never able to...
9: Well, under the garage? But there's no room under the garage.
8: Well, it's probably been filled in a long time ago, but there used to be one under there. There was a trap door in the garage floor and some steps leading down. The door was on a spring, and he had to push it in a certain place to make the trap open. Oh, yes. Oh, excuse me. Got to go as customers.
10: Hello, Bobby boy.
9: How are you? Well, Charlie, you celebrating?
10: Well, wife's gone away. This is Inga's sister. First time the old... First time she's left me for 15 years.
9: Mm.
10: Ooh, look. I might be telling tales out of school and all that, but I just saw your charming bride.
9: Well?
10: Well, maybe I ought to keep my big mouth shut.
9: Well, come on, you'll drunk it up with it.
10: Well, I've been around the town to a few pubs today. And...
9: That I can see.
10: Mm. Well, I was in the Domino earlier on, and that's where I saw her was. She was with a youngster called Mathis.
9: Mathis? Edward Mathis?
10: Yes, Edward. That's the one, Edward.
9: You're sure?
10: Well, look, Bob, I've had a few drinks, but there's nothing wrong with my eyesight. Oh, he's a smart one, that Mathis. He's
9: very smart.

0: What would you like to do on your birthday, Bob? It's only a couple of weeks off, you know. You'll be 40.
1: Don't have to remind me.
0: Hmm? What? Would you like to get a crowd together and go to the club?
1: I'm not particularly looking forward to this birthday, if you don't mind.
0: Why? Because it is 40. Oh, don't be absurd. You know what they say, life begins at 40.
1: Oh, by heaven's sake, spare me the cliche. I don't act so blasted smug. One of these days, you too are going to be 40.
0: 40's a long, long way off for me yet. Oh, still, it's nothing to be afraid of.
2: He glanced down the long table at his wife. She had a secret, of that he was sure. 9 years they'd been married now, 9 years on her money. Even his job in her father's brokerage firm would go down the drain if anything happened to their marriage.
0: Is anything wrong, Bob?
1: What did you do today?
0: Oh, nothing important. Went to the club, played 9 holes and...
1: With whom did you play?
0: What is this, Robert? An inquisition? Just what is this all of a sudden? He's acting like a suspicious, peevish old man.
1: Ah, forget it. I've had a bad day at the office. Forget it.

soft and I'll sleep. It was. 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It's not the first time either. Done.

0: Oh, brother. Now that's a car and a half.
1: Yes, she's a beauty, isn't she? Lovely yellow.
0: Oh, oh hello. one of the most beautiful cars I've ever seen.
2: Yes.
0: Oh, mamma mia. Would it matters if he's not too busy, I'd like to see him, please.
1: Oh, Ed won't be in again until this afternoon. Shall I ask him?
0: No, never mind. I'll come back again. Some other time.
3: To blazes with work today. That's what Holmes thought that morning. He drove home again. Her car was not in the garage. He moved moodily about the house for a while, drank two drinks, and then suddenly remembered what the barman had said about the old trapdoor in the cellar of his house. With a strange excitement, he went to investigate. Something had clicked in his mind.

0: must be right. I filled up everything in. Doesn't seem to be in here.
1: No. No, he wasn't telling fairy stories. And it isn't filled in either.
2: Quickly, Holmes grabbed a flashlight and, climbing through the trap, made his way down a flight of stone steps into... what? 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The mold-encrusted ceiling was formed of steel I-beams surmounted by the concrete garage floor. The four walls were concrete, too. 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

0: Get amazing new biotech today and let soaking do the washing.
1: On a Thursday, a week and 2 days before his 40th birthday, Robert Holmes decided not to go to work. He told his wife he had some paperwork to wade through, and accordingly he shut himself into his study and waited. An observer hidden with him in that room, though, would have observed that the gentleman in question opened no books, picked up no pens. Instead, he merely waited and listened close by the door. After a while, he heard Eloise go to the telephone, make a call, and agree with one of her women friends to play golf that day. She replaced the phone just as Robert stepped out into the hall.
2: Oh, hello, darling. Finished already?
1: No, just taking a breather.
2: Well, I hate to make you jealous, but...
1: What's that?
2: Hmm?
1: Well, what's that on your neck?
2: Neck?
1: Just

0: Yes, Robert did a very workmanlike job of throttling Eloise. As soon as he had finished, he carried her down to the room under the garage and buried her in the shallow grave he had dug the day before. By the time he carried this out, washed his hands and straightened his tie, barely 5 minutes had passed. In another 15 minutes, he was sitting at his desk at his office in town. Came 4:30 that afternoon.
1: Miss Cook, I've got a bit of a nasty pain in my stomach. In fact, I don't feel well at all. I'd like you to ring my wife, please. If she's not at home, she'll be either at the Dawsons or with some friends.
2: I'm sorry, Mr. Holmes. Awfully sorry. I've tried all the places you said, but no one's seen her today.
1: Huh?
2: This Mrs. Bascom said she talked to your wife this morning. They were supposed to play golf together. Apparently, Mrs. Holmes just didn't turn up.
1: Hmm. That's strange.
2: Yes, sir.
1: Very strange. Not like Eloise at all. Would you try my home phone?
2: Oh, yes, sir. That's the first place I tried. No one answered. How does your tummy feel now?
1: Seems to be getting worse, isn't it? Must have been something I had at lunch.
2: Well, you shouldn't go home if there's no one there.
1: Here. That's the number of the woman who does for us. It's Thursday today, the day off. Look, call her and explain the situation.
2: Yes,
1: tell her to take a taxi out to the house and say I'll be there within the hour.
2: Would you like me to drive you home, Mr. Holmes?
1: That's very nice of you. I hate to inconvenience you, though.
2: Oh, it's no trouble, sir. I'll get your hat and coat, shall I? You won't need your briefcase, will you? Or is there something...
1: Yes. No, quite. Yes, of course. No, I phoned them. Yes. No, I suppose not. Oh, thank you. What about the last of the hospitals? Like it is the last within 20 miles, anyhow.
2: Well, could she have gone on a trip, do you suppose?
1: No, she'd have told me. Anyway, her car's still there.
2: Maybe you should call the police. Mum had to do that about Dad once. They found him 3 months later, sitting in a park in Manchester, feeding the pigeons.
1: Well, if I don't hear anything within the hour, I will call them. Yes, I better do that. Now, where's Mrs. Ruddy Watson? You phoned her. She promised to be here. Look, I don't want to keep you.
3: I've told you before, Sergeant Wilkins, and I'll tell you again. People do not simply disappear. She's got to be somewhere.
4: No, we've checked and rechecked everywhere she could have left the town, Inspector, and she didn't leave. She's still here somewhere. Perhaps we'd better let the newspapers have a crack at it.
3: You know that's out. Her father's a very big man. The editors of some of the biggest national papers are like Siamese twins to him, let alone the locals. He doesn't want anything in the paper about it. He says she might have just gone away for a while and doesn't want to be embarrassed.
4: Hmm. You know, that husband knows more than he's saying.
3: Maybe he killed her.
4: No, that wouldn't surprise me one bit.
3: And what did he do with the body?
4: Well, maybe he buried her. Maybe he dissolved her in acid and washed her down the drain. I don't know what he did with it.
3: He'd been through and over every darned inch of the ground on the property. If just supposing he did bump her off, Sergeant, where the heck did he bury her?
4: Well, anyway, Holmes can account almost for every second from the time Mrs. Bascom talked to his wife on the phone until the time he found in the missing persons report. His alibi's too darn good.
3: A jury doesn't convict people for having good alibis.
0: And suddenly a whole new world opened up before Robert Holmes. Exciting possibilities. There were no boundaries, it seemed to him now. The world was his oyster. He decided that it was a holiday he was needing. A long, long holiday. Of course, he'd keep the house. He would refrain from letting it or anything stupid like that.
5: You can't let the rubbish, eh?
0: Not with what the room under the garage contained.
5: Not when that's downstairs.
0: Although, of course, who could ever find it?
5: But then, no one could ever find it.
0: They might just get into conversation with the barman.
5: Might just have a talk with him, don't you, bar? Oh, it is a bit dodgy.
0: Certainly would. Imagine it.
4: Oh, so your rent number 134 on the hill. Used to wait 3 years ago. Before the present owner, of course. Rich geez has it now. His wife disappeared in mysterious circumstances. It's never been found. Some people reckon he had something to do with it. But they never managed to make anything of it. Yes, well, underneath the garage floor, there's this cellar place. All you do, as I remember, is to find a certain place on the wall.
0: Oh, no, definitely not Robert Holmes.
5: Certainly not. Lock the whole place up. Put it in the hands of reliable lawyers. That's a ticket. I'll
0: Hello? Inspector Jason, please.
6: Hmm.
0: Yes, I think he is expecting me to ring. Thank you.
6: Bless you. Touch it for reminding me of the room.
0: Hello? Inspector? Robert Holmes, here? Yes. No. Look, Inspector, I've got to get away just for a while. It's been a terrible strain on me, as you can imagine. France. Yes, of course. And if she turns up, as I'm sure she must, the silly girl. Now, look, you can contact me. I'm sorry, Inspector. I will not allow such a terrible possibility to prey on my mind. But I'm sure she merely decided on the spur of the moment to... Oh, thank you. That's nice of you. Well, it's perfectly all right, then. I mean, I thought I'd just check. Good, fine. Well, as soon as I've got an address, I'll... Yeah. Right, cheerio. Thank you for all your help.
7: No ordinary day, this. It was Robert Holmes' 40th birthday. He had allowed the woman who did for him leave for an indefinite period. On a generous retainer, of course. He began to pack. Then he discovered an annoying thing. He couldn't find the diamond-studded tie clip that Eloise had given him for his 39th birthday. He tried to remember when he had last worn it. It had been the day he had killed Eloise. He remembered dressing and waiting for her to make her phone call. Later, he had carried her down to the room. He had placed her in the grave and covered her.
4: Place it can be.
7: Oh, I can't leave it. Cost at least £1,000. Diamonds are huge. Anyway, I never found the room in time. And the tie clip was there, too. No, there's no risk anyway. I'm alone.
0: And so, accordingly, he got a torch, opened the trap, and started down the stairs.
7: He was halfway down when he

0: his ear to the trapdoor above him, Robert realized that the car, and whoever had driven it there, had come into the garage. It had to be the police.
1: I'll wait for you here.
2: Who's that? It's not the police.
0: Several minutes passed. Then came another voice.
1: Nobody seems to be home. The back door's open, but no one came when I rang. Might be in the bar. But you said deliver it this morning. I want it with that. It's his birthday. What do we do?
0: Suddenly, Robert recognized the second voice. Ed Mathis.
1: We'll leave the car where it is. It's paid for. We'll go back to town in your car.
0: Waiting a decent interval, Robert searched for the tie clip and found it. Now he was ready to go. South of France, blue waters, and film starlets with loose morals awaited him. Swimming, fishing, sailing, golf. Remained shut. He placed his back against the trap. He strained against it with all the power of his back and legs. And then he felt a wave of terror. Like a page slowly unfolding before him, he saw it. Ed Mathis. The secret meeting that there was. Mathis was a car salesman at the place where he had admired the beautiful car that day. His birthday. 40. Standing there like a poised missile, just inches above him, the yellow, beautiful sports car, with one wheel resting firmly on the trap door.

0: 31 and a half, 32, 33, 35, 40, and 10 is 50, and 50 is a pound. At first, when you are given change in new money, it may sound rather odd. So if you're puzzled by 31 and a half, 32, 33, 35, 40, and 10 is 50, and 50 is a pound, think decimal. Now there are 100 new pence in a pound. 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
1: Will you have the polo, dear Liza, will you have the polo, dear Liza, polo?
2: How very kind of you, dear Henry, I most certainly will. I'll have 3 or 4 or maybe more.
1: But you take the old tube.
2: Because they happen to be my tube of polo, dear Henry. Have one. Mm.
6: Is that proper farmhouse cheddar?
7: No, I don't think so.
6: What about that?
7: No. It's quite nice, though.
6: Is it? Do you think I might try a piece? Mm. I'll have 2 ounces, please.
8: Jacob's, the cream of cream crackers.

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2: Can you predict what will come in 100 years, or in 10, or in the next minute? Some people think they can. Nuclear science, mathematicians, astronomers, biologists. They'll predict the shape of the future because they make the future. Because they see beyond the known dimensions of time and space into the unknown, Dimension X. We go ahead now in time to 1965. We're on a vast concrete runway set in the desert of the Southwest. A giant metal ship stands before us, prow pointed for the stars. And in 5 minutes, the signal will flash and it will tear up through the atmosphere to the outer limits.
4: Attention, all clear field for takeoff. Clear field.
5: 5 minutes, Steve.
4: For takeoff.
6: Warm her up, Charlie.
5: I want to go over procedure again, Steve.
6: Don't worry, I got it straight.
5: You just make sure.
6: Okay. I take her up on jets to 50,000, then I cut in the rocket.
5: No lower, or your tail blast will burn out 3 counties.
6: I climb 4 minutes on rockets, then start maneuver tests.
5: Remember that, no more than 4 minutes.
6: Right.
5: This ship isn't like those strata rockets you've been testing. She's the first one built for outer space. If she works, she can go clear to the moon.
6: If I'd have known that, I'd have brought my toothbrush.
5: Well, not this trip. Now get this, Steve. You've got power there to clear the Earth's gravitational field. But remember, after you cut in the rockets, you've only got 10 minutes fuel. If you go beyond the outer limit and don't save fuel for the return...
6: I know, I won't get down again.
5: That's right, Steve. You'll drift off into space. Get that now. 10 minutes fuel.
6: Gotcha.
5: As far as I'm concerned, this project is a lot more important than that cosmic ray bomb they're testing out in the Pacific tonight.
6: Well, the Security Commission brass doesn't think so. I don't see any undersecretaries under anything.
5: Don't worry. In the long run, our ship will make the CR bomb back page stuff. But in the meantime, it's just as dangerous. Remember, half the principles in this ship are pure theory, Steve. Slide rule stuff. If anything goes wrong, we may have to scrape you off the landscape with a soup spoon.
6: You have a charming sense of humor.
5: Now, here's what I'm getting at. We're risking your neck in this test. If anything blows, we don't want to have the next man pull the same boner.
6: I know, Hank.
5: So keep your mic open and keep talking. If anything goes wrong, we want to know exactly why. And we won't be able to ask you. Let us know before you pull every switch. Before you do anything. You got that?
6: Yeah.
5: Even if you only have to blow your nose.
7: All right, get those fuel lines away.
8: Okay, Mr. Grove.
5: Well, I guess that's about all, Steve.
6: Hey, that reminds me. Look, if Mary calls, I'm just up on a milk run. I didn't tell her today was it.
5: How is she?
6: She's okay, but she's due about now, and I don't want her to be nervous.
5: Hey, I didn't know the baby was that close.
6: Yeah?
5: Steve, I really ought to be sending a single man on this job.
6: Pardon, cut me out of a soft paycheck? Forget it, Hank. You know, you can't get anybody else who can take 15 G's acceleration when those rockets cut in.
5: Yeah, I know. It's time, Steve.
6: Yeah. Well, see you later. Don't worry, Hank. I'll sweat for both of us. Button her up, Charlie. So long, Hank.
5: So long. We'll give you the light from control.

0: Okay, Steve. Got you on the speaker. I'm ready to go.
1: Mr. Hanson.
0: Ready on radar, Sergeant?
2: Check.
1: Mr. Hanson, you better see this.
0: What is it, Elsa?
1: Message center for Steve. Mrs. Weston just left for the hospital.
0: What? Hello, Steve.
2: Yeah.
0: Stand by a minute.
1: Shall we hold the takeoff, Mr. Hanson?
0: What? Oh, yes. No, wait just a minute. It's too late now.
1: You going to tell him?
0: Maybe he's got enough to worry about.
2: Hey, what's holding us up, Hank? Something on your mind?
0: No, it's nothing, Steve. I just wanted to say good luck. Clear for takeoff, Charlie?
3: Right.
0: Okay, give him the light.

0: right, Steve. I'm reading you clear.
1: At 20,000. Airspeed 600. She's running fine. Soundproofing works. There's a third degree waiver in the AGY pressure.
0: Got that, Charlie?
2: Check. Dead center on radar, Mr. Hanson.
1: 50,000 now. Cutting out the port jet. Now the starboard. Off jets. Airspeed dropping. Opening the rocket port.

0: Hello, Steve. Elapsed rocket time is now 4 minutes. What's your altitude? Over to you.
1: Speed 4,400. Still climbing. Altitude 297 miles.
0: All right, you're at the outer limit. Level off for maneuver test. You've got exactly 6 minutes fuel left.
1: Okay. Starting a 3-degree left bank. It's a little sluggish. It's all right now. There's a low vibration someplace. Maybe the cockpit hatch. Now I'm straightening out.
0: 5 minutes fuel left.
1: Now I'm starting a 3-degree... Hey!
0: What's the matter? What's wrong?
1: There's something up here. Something shiny.
0: What are you talking about?
1: There's something above me, Hank. I'm going to chase it.
0: Steve, you're at the outer limit now.
1: I can see it plain now.
0: Steve, don't go any higher. You've only got 4 minutes left. You've only got...
1: Static. I can't hear you, Hank. It's dead ahead now. I'm gonna make a pass at it. Get a good look. Hey, it's swerving to meet me. It's dead ahead now. It's dead ahead.
2: Hello. Hello. Hello, Steve. Steve, come in.
3: 9 minutes fuel gone.
4: Still no sign on radar.
2: Hello. Hello, Steve. Steve, what's happened? Charlie, get out the crash squad. Tell the Army squadron to alert their search planes.
5: Right.
3: 9.5 minutes
2: crash
3: gone.
2: Hello. Hello, Steve. Squadron. What's happened? Who the devil is it?
5: Charlie,
2: hello.
5: For Mr. Hansen.
2: Come in, Steve.
5: We need a search squadron.
2: Come in.
5: No, Mr. Hansen's busy.
2: Hello. Hello, Steve. Hello, Steve.
3: 10 minutes, Mr. Hansen. At the end of the fuel.

0: How long has it been now?
1: 10 hours, Mr. Hanson.
0: Nothing more on radar, Sergeant?
2: Screen's blank.
3: Colonel Corelli called in. Search planes are back. He didn't find anything.
0: Should be some trace.
3: He couldn't have bailed out, could he?
0: You don't hit the soak at 4,400 miles an hour. He either went past the outer limit, ran out of fuel. Something blew, and we'll find the pieces scattered from here to the coast. Why does it have to be the best man? Always the best man.
3: I'll get it.
0: Charlie, we've got to figure out what was wrong.
3: Yes. All right, I'll tell you.
0: Something must have blown.
3: Huh? Yeah? There's a message from Northside Hospital for Steve.
0: Well, what is it?
3: Mrs. Weston's fine. It's a boy.
0: Thank you, Elsie. It's a boy, Charlie.
1: Oh.
0: Fine. It's a boy. He didn't even know she went to the hospital. How am I going to tell Mary that?
1: Wasn't your fault, Mr. Hanson? Ship had to be tested.
0: Yeah, we'll build another one, and some other flying fool will shoot past the outer limit into space. Oh, I'm getting old, Charlie. You can remember when I used to take him up myself. Now I've got to send other men.
1: It's a job, Mr. Hanson.
0: Now I'm afraid. Every time I hear a jet go off, I jump. Every time I have to send someone up in a new model, I start to sweat.
2: Mr. Hanson?
0: Yeah?
2: I think there's something on the radar.
0: No flight scheduled in either, Elsie.
3: We have the whole day cleared.
2: It's coming in behind us. Here it comes over the building.
0: What crazy jockey is buzzing the field like that? Is that an army plane, Charlie?
4: I can't see.
2: It's turning.
0: Charlie, alert the field.
4: I know that engine. Steve!
0: That's impossible.
4: Look, that's his ship.
0: It can't be.
4: Well, there's no other model like that. It's Steve, all right. It's coming in.

0: quiet down, Steve. The quicker we get this done, the quicker you get over to see Mary and the baby.
1: Thanks.
0: Elsie, give the order to check and refuel the rockets. I don't want anybody in here till I get Steve's reports. Bury any calls. All right, let's have it. What the devil happened to you?
1: Hank, does that cosmic ray bomb still go off tonight?
0: What are you talking about? Straighten out, Steve. Where you been for the last 10 hours?
1: Listen, Hank, there's something more important.
0: Come on. I've got to get a report on the screen to Washington, so let's have it. I've got to know how you stretched 10 minutes fuel to keep you in the air for 10 hours.
1: Now, one thing before I talk.
0: Look, Steve.
1: Have the Geiger men run over the ship before they refuel.
0: What'd you run into?
1: So help me, Hank, I don't know. But we better check and make sure it isn't radioactive.
0: Elsie, add a Geiger report on the standard check. Steve, maybe we better have the doc look you over, too.
1: No, I'll be all right. They said I'd be all right.
0: They? Look, son, I know you've had a tough time, but we've had this field on the alert for 10 hours. One of the Army boys cracked up looking for you, and he's hurt bad. So let's have the story. Let's have it straight.
1: I don't know how to tell you. Hank, I saw something up there.
0: At 300 miles?
1: I chased something up there, Hank, and I caught it.
0: Now, don't hand me that.
1: Listen,
0: Steve.
1: I was cruising along, just starting the right bank, when I spotted something. It must have been going about half my speed. It was egg-shaped and smooth. I made a pass at it, and I was coming back for another, and then there was a humming sound.
0: Humming?
1: A sort of vibration. And I blacked out. I was headed straight for it at 4,400 miles an hour. I thought it was going to be the biggest smash since Hiroshima, and I guess I was drinking that bottle.
0: Never mind that, Steve. What happened?
1: I came to inside their ship.
0: Uh-huh. Steve, this whole thing has been a devil of a strain on you. I'm going to call Major Donaldson from the Army base. Ask him to sit in.
1: A psychiatrist? Yeah, that's a good idea. Let him run his tests. He'll tell you I'm not kidding. Because, Hank, unless I miss my guess, I've just been tipped off to the way the world ends.
2: All right, Mr. Weston, suppose you continue your story.
0: Yes, let's have it, Steve. You woke up...

0: place was jammed with machinery. Dials, blinkers. I couldn't recognize anything.
1: And you were surrounded by these men from Mars?
0: I didn't say anything about men from Mars. I didn't even say they were men. I couldn't see them clearly. They were just there.
1: Where did they come from, then?
0: Another galaxy. Millions of miles outside of our solar system. That's all I know. You figure out where they came from.
2: And they came all that distance to find the Earth?
0: Yes.
2: Did they tell you that?
0: Yes.
2: You mean they spoke English to you?
0: No, they didn't. It's funny. I hadn't thought. They didn't really speak to me at all. They just planted the thoughts in my mind.
2: You mean thought transference, telepathy?
0: Yes, that's right.
1: Well, Steve, what brought them here?
0: We did, Hank. We rang their bell. We brought them in.
1: Well, how?
0: With our atomic explosions. Hank, that's why you've got to stop that bomb test tonight.
1: I'll give up.
0: Look, you've got to believe me, Hank. Oh, how can I make you understand?
2: Maybe I can help, Mr. West. Would you submit to narcopsychometry?
0: What's that?
2: Under proper drugs, I can put you back in this, ship. By suggestion. Then we can get a playback record of your memory pattern on the audio circuit.
0: How long will that take?
2: Half an hour. We'll have to go over to the lab.
0: Will you believe me if it checks?
2: It will give us an accurate memory picture of what your mind reports.
0: All right, let's go. Hank, you gotta believe me. We haven't got much time.

0: You should be getting drowsy now. Count backwards from 10.
1: 10, 9, 8, 7, 6.
0: He's under. Now we attach the head plate electrodes. The cortical pickup. Look out for that wire, Mr. Henson. 30 setting, 31.3. Now throw that switch, Mr. Henson. I have to start him off by suggestion. All right, Steve. You're in your ship now. You're in the rocket.
1: Rocket.
0: You're in the rocket. You're in the rocket, and you've just sighted something strange.
2: Now I'm starting at 3 degrees right.
3: What's that?
2: Hey, there's something up here. Something shiny.
0: His memory pattern. We're picking it up electronically.
2: There's something above me, Hank. I'm going to chase it.
0: It's piped through the audio circuits.
2: I'm getting static. I can't hear you, Hank.
3: This is where we lost contact with him.
2: I'm going to make a pass at it. And... hey, it's swerving to meet me. It's dead ahead now. It's dead ahead.
3: Now what?
0: This is where he blacked out. There's no telling how long, minutes or hours.
3: What's that noise?
0: I don't know. Quiet.
2: Where? How did I get in here? What? Who are you?
3: Is he seeing things?
2: Intergalactic Patrol? What's that?
0: What are they saying, Steve? What are they saying?
2: It's about nuclear fission. They know about it. They know the danger of it. Long ago, they had wars that almost destroyed them. But finally, they learned. Now they've outlawed war.
0: Go on, Steve.
2: They patrol space. When their detector picks up an atomic explosion, they send a patrol.
0: What are they going to do?
2: They've quarantined us.
3: Quarantined?
2: They've isolated the Earth. Because we don't know how to control ourselves yet. And until we learn, we'll be a menace to the whole universe.
3: What is this nonsense?
0: Quiet. How are they going to do it, Steve?
2: They've spread a layer out here of... I don't know how to call it. All around the Earth. It's miles deep. When there's an atomic explosion on Earth, the radioactive particles will drift up to this layer and set off a chain reaction. It'll go around the world in microseconds. And that's the end.
3: The end? What's he...
0: Wait, wait.
2: Yes. Yes. I understand. I've got to bring back the warning. You're going to put me back in my ship to bring the warning.
3: Now what?
0: Blacked out again. I guess that's all.
3: What does all that mean?
0: It's what he remembers.
3: You don't think that really happened?
0: No, no. Narcopsychometry circuits produce what he remembers. It just means that Steve believes this happened.
3: I don't like to see this. I've seen too many tough pilots.

0: Snap. Steve is the best I've known. How bad do you think he is?
1: Frankly, outside of the presence of this well-organized hallucination, there's no sign of unbalance. May not be too serious. If he had a more plausible story, I'd be inclined to believe him.
2: Warning. Hank.
0: It's all right, boy.
2: Did you hear it, Hank? You understand?
0: Sure, sure. We've been quarantined.
1: Let me give you something to make you sleep, Steve.
2: Don't you understand? They fixed it so that if we set off one more nuclear explosion, that'll be it.
1: Of course. Don't roll your sleeve down.
2: You don't believe me.
0: Now, take it easy, Steve.
2: They're pest tonight. They're setting off to see our bomb. Hank, what time is it?
0: 11:20.
2: Well, it's scheduled for midnight. Hank, we got to stop that bomb.
0: Steve, let Donaldson give you the hypo.
2: Hank, you've got to believe me. I saw them. I got the warning. If we touch off that bomb tonight, it'll be the biggest galactic 4th of July of all time. The whole Earth will go up like a Roman candle. April 10th, 1965, the end.
0: Now, look, Steve, you better calm down. Don't you want to see Mary and the baby? You've got a new son, remember?
2: Yeah, that's just it. I want to see my son. I want him to live. If that bomb goes off, Hank, we've got to stop them.
1: Mr. Hansen, I think we'd better get over to the base hospital.
2: Hank, you've got to believe
0: me. Yeah, sure, Steve. Maybe there is something to it. Look, it's out of your hands. I'll put it in a report and shove it into Washington in the morning.
2: In the morning? There isn't going to be any morning, Hank. Don't you understand? You've got to call Washington now. Get the head of the Security Commission and postpone that test.
0: Now, you know I can't do that, Steve. My neck would be out a mile. Besides, this is 1965, not 45. 20 countries have atomic bombs now. What's the use of stopping just this one? The rest will keep right on popping them
2: off. Well, then we'll have to call an international conference. Can't you understand, Hank? The first one that goes off finishes us at the end. They've given us the quarantine warning.
1: Steve, I think you'd better go with us to the base hospital.
0: Look, Steve, we can call up for a detail if we have to.
2: All right. I'll go with you. You don't need a straight jacket.
1: That's the way, Steve. You'll probably feel better by morning. Let's go.
0: Well, Steve, tomorrow I'll drive you over to the hospital to see Mary and the kid.
2: Sure.
0: Look at the ship under the floodlights. Pretty, huh? You'll be flying her again soon, don't you worry.
2: Yeah, I guess so. What you doing out in the line? The refueler?
0: Yeah, we got Clausewitz coming in tomorrow from Denver for another test. Figure we'd give you a day off.
2: That's good. That's
0: why. Steve, come back. Come on, Donaldson. Steve, wait. He's heading for the rocket. Look, there he goes up. That crazy fool. We can't get at him now. That covers armor glass.
3: He's waving.
0: Yeah, towards control. It's the radio. He needs the radio. Come on.
3: I should have gotten help.
0: Well, the radio still hooked up here. Hello, Steve.
4: Listen to me, Hank. You gotta call Washington now.
0: Come out of that rocket, Steve.
3: I'll call my men.
4: Don't try anything, Hank. They've refueled the rocket for tomorrow.
0: Take it easy, Steve.
4: Listen, you know what'll happen when I fire the rocket tubes down here?
0: Steve, don't.
4: They'll burn out every building for 5 miles. All of us in one big blast.
0: Steve, what do you want?
4: You've gotta stop that bomb. You gotta call Washington right now.
0: They won't believe me.
4: You make that call or I cut in the rocket. Now, I mean it, Hank. Now, hook my screen to yours in parallel. I want to see exactly what you're doing.
0: All right. Just don't fire those rockets.
4: Get going, Hank. You got 12 minutes to make that call and stop that bomb.
0: All right, I'm making the parallel hookup right now. Donaldson, you think he'll really blast?
1: I don't know. Up to now, I'd almost say he was normal, but now he's liable to do anything, Hanson.
0: Steve, there. You getting it on your screen?
4: Yeah. Now, put that call through.
0: All right.
5: Operator.
0: Visit screen to Washington.
5: The visit screen circuits are busy, sir. If you'll try again in half an hour.
0: This is Security Commission priority. Break in, get me a line.
5: Yes, sir. Just a moment, please.
4: 10 minutes, Hank.
0: Listen, Steve, I'm trying.
5: Ready to take your call, sir.
0: Washington, Security Commission 3, this is urgent. I want Undersecretary Herbert Ames.
5: Washington 3, one moment, please.
0: Hurry, will you?
5: One moment, please.
0: What time is it, Donaldson?
1: 11:51.
0: Do you think he'll fire those rockets?
1: He might.
6: Washington?
0: Visit screen 3, Mr. Herbert Ames, please.
6: That is a coded exchange. I cannot accept your call without clearance.
4: Get it through, Hank.
0: Listen, Washington, put it through. This is Mr. Hansen at San Marco Air Base. This is a priority call. I'm coded.
6: One moment, please. I will check your code number.
4: Get that through, Hank, and that bomb goes off at 12.
0: Will you be reasonable, Steve?
6: Your call has cleared, San Marco. Washington, visit screen 3, Herbert Ames, please.
5: Security Commission Ames.
0: Listen, Ames.
5: Hello, Hank.
0: Ames, you've got to get me to the chief.
5: Are you kidding? He's at the test control room.
0: Yes, I know, but get him for me.
5: What's up? You look lousy. Or is it a bad circuit?
0: There's no time. I've got to get him before the test. It's about the CR bomb.
5: I can't take that responsibility.
4: Get that through, Hank, or I'd blast.
5: Hey, what's going on there?
0: Ames, my project has a high enough rating. This is a priority A call.
5: What? Okay, it's your Nick. I'll try to get him for you. He's in the control room, so you'll have to switch off your screen and speaker and go on earphones. Too much going on in there. Security ruling.
0: You hear that, Steve? I've got to cut the incoming screen.
4: All right, but don't try anything. 8 minutes, Hank.
0: Hello. Hello. What?
4: You got him, Hank?
0: Yes. This is Hanson at San Marco. No, sir. Priority A request to cancel the bomb test. No, I'm serious. This is deadly serious. We sent the X-2 JTR up today to the outer limit. We uncovered evidence. Yes, on the automatic instruments. What's that? No possible chain reaction. No, I can't tell you the whole story. There isn't time here. Yes, I'll bring the readings into Washington in the morning. You've got to postpone the test till you see them. Look, I've worked on contracts with the commission for 10 years. Yes, I have complete confidence in my information. You can record that. All right, I'll call you back immediately. Bye.
4: Hank?
0: He's agreed to cancel, Steve. The bomb won't go off. All right, boy. You can come down out of that ship.

0: He's opening up. Here he comes.
1: All right, Steve. Come on down.
2: Sure, Hank. Just a second. Hank, I was scared. I was plain scared.
1: Easy now. It's all over. The bomb won't go off.
2: Thank God. Look, I want to see Mary and the baby. Can you get me transportation now?
1: Oh, wait a minute. It's almost 12. They won't let you in the hospital now.
2: I want to see the baby.
3: Sure you do, but you've been under a strain. I've got a shot for you here, Steve. Give you a good night's sleep. All right. Roll up your sleeve.
2: Yeah, here.
3: There, that'll make you sleep. Sergeant will find you a bed.
4: Yes, sir. Come on, Mr. Weston.
2: Okay. Good night, Hank. I'm kind of beat. It's been a tough night.
3: It sure has. I thought for a minute he was going to blast those rockets and send us all to Kingdom Come.
1: Yeah.
3: Quite a stunt, getting the ray bomb test called off.
1: It isn't called off.
3: But the chief said...
1: Ames couldn't get the chief. I was talking to a dead circuit. Bomb goes off in a couple of minutes.
3: Oh. Poor Steve. He was one of the best.
1: He was the best. 1 in 10 million.
3: Some story of his, poor guy. For a while, he almost had me believing that quarantine. That's a very common delusion. End of the world.
1: Yeah. I suppose so. Ah, it's a nice night. Never saw the stars so bright.
3: We better be getting in. That wind is cold.
1: Well, the bomb goes off in 30 seconds. Poor Steve.
3: You know, Hanson, there's just one thing.
1: Yeah?
3: It's outside my field, but I'm curious. How did he keep that ship in the air for 10 hours with only 10 minutes fuel?

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No. No, stay where you are. Do not break the stillness of this moment. For this is a time of mystery. A time when imagination is free and moves forward swiftly, silently. This is the Haunting Hour.

0: The Uptown Express.
1: That night didn't begin any differently from any other night. At least it doesn't seem to me that it did. I left work the same as usual, and I hurried because I was late and we were having supper early again so my brother Sid could get to law school on time. I walked down to Broadway and 42nd Street and into the uptown subway, just the way I always did. I got on, pushed my way in with the crowd. There was an empty seat and I took it. A girl in front of me was hanging onto the strap. In the other hand, she held the evening paper. I remember looking at it and reading the weather forecast. Fair and somewhat milder, it said. And I thought, tomorrow I can wear my light coat. I was tired. I was awfully tired. I leaned my head back for a minute and closed my eyes. And then...
2: Tired, baby?
1: I sat bolt upright.
2: I'll make you some coffee when we get home. That'll fix you up.
1: What was he talking about? When we get home? I looked at him. There was something I was trying desperately to remember. But I couldn't. He was in his early 30s, dark and very good looking. But his eyes were hard and his lips were drawn back into a tight little smile. The hand clinging to my arm was large and powerful. The girl in front of me was still holding onto the strap with that paper clutched tightly in one hand. He leaned forward a little so he could see it better.
2: Cloudy with probable thunder showers. Now, wouldn't you think we've had enough rain for 1 week?
1: Rain? But the paper had said fair. Fair and somewhat milder. I looked at it again myself. And he was right. Then I knew I was really frightened. The date on that paper was February 21st, 1950. Everything seemed a blur before my eyes for a minute, and I felt a little sick. I looked down and saw a wedding band on my left hand. A simple gold wedding band that hadn't been there 5 minutes before. It was almost as if I half expected to see it there. If the date on that paper was right, if this really were 1950, then something told me that this man, this stranger sitting beside me, was my husband. And somewhere, somehow, on that Uptown Express, I'd lost 5 years of my life.
2: Come on, Lindy. We get off here.
1: We walked up the stairs and out into the street. It was raining. It hadn't been raining before.
2: We'll have to make a run for it. It's raining pretty hard.
1: We started to run down a long, dark street I'd never seen before. Then we turned into a narrow entrance into a dingy apartment building. We shut the rain outside, and we were alone.
2: Never mind your key. I have mine right here. Oh, wait a minute. I think there's some mail.
1: I looked at the name on the box. Vincent. Mr. and Mrs. John Vincent. Johnny. Johnny and Linda Vincent. That was us.
2: Oh, this is rich. Look what it is. A political circular. Sidney Damon for district attorney. Fearless, courageous. That's a laugh, sending it to us.
1: Sid? For district attorney? My brother, Sidney?
2: Yes, and it don't sound much better than it smells. Not for my money.
1: But...
2: come on. It's cold down here. Let's get upstairs.
1: We climbed the stairs to the second floor to a small apartment way in the back. I kept thinking of Sid. Less than an hour ago, he was going to City College nights to study law. And now in my hand was a circular that said he was running for district attorney. But it wasn't an hour ago. That was in 1945, 5 years ago. This was 1950.
2: There. Turn on the light. It's near you.
1: I felt along the wall and found the switch.
2: That's better. It's cold in this dump. Never any heat when we need it. Did you speak to that lousy janitor yet? You said you were going to.
1: I will, Johnny.
2: Oh, I'm sorry, baby. I didn't mean to snap at you. It's just that business of your smart aleck brother running for DA. I don't like it.
1: Why, Johnny? Why don't you like it?
2: Oh, cut it. Don't ask silly questions. Come here and kiss me instead.
1: Johnny,
2: What's the matter?
1: Nothing.
2: Well, come here, then. You know what? Your hair's all wet and your mascara's run a little around the edges. You look awful, honey. But to me, you're still beautiful.
1: Please, please, Johnny, don't kiss me anymore.
2: What's the idea?
1: I'm cold. I'm wet. I'll be all right.
2: Sure. I understand. Go in and change and I'll fix you something hot.
1: I went into the bedroom. On the bureau was a picture of the two of us. Me, Linda Damon, and this man I'd never seen before. I picked it up. Across the front of it was written, Atlantic City, September 1946. I looked at it for a few minutes, then I put it back on the bureau and walked over to the closet. On one side were his clothes, and on the other, what I supposed were my things. I found a light blue house dress and changed into it quickly. It fit perfectly.
2: Ready, Lindy? Come and get it.
1: In a minute.
2: Here.
1: Oh, thanks. Aren't you going to put on some dry clothes?
2: No, I'm okay. I'll hold out your cup. And one for me. Well, what do we drink to? Even if it's only coffee, we have to drink to something.
1: Well, what we always drink to, Johnny.
2: All right, darling. You want to make the toast, or shall I?
1: You make it.
2: Here goes, then. To our house. The one with the front porch, the backyard, and the attic. Okay?
1: Okay.
2: Do you think we'll ever have it?
1: Have what, Johnny?
2: That house. All my life I remember living in little box flats with walls so paper thin you could hear the guy next door yelling at his old lady or her nagging at him. Just as if there weren't enough of that stuff in your own place. And the hallways always full with dirty little kids with their faces needing washing and their eyes too old for the rest of them. And the garbage in big ugly cans in front of the buildings when it was so hot you could hardly breathe.
1: Johnny.
2: I guess maybe you don't understand.
1: Is that why you want the house, Johnny?
2: Sure. Imagine, Lindy, a house. Not a flat, not a couple of caged-in little rooms, but a big house with a front porch and a backyard and an attic. All mine. All ours, Lindy. Oh, Lindy, do you love me?
1: Oh, yes, Johnny. I do love you very much.
2: Hey, what got me started?
1: I did. I'm sorry.
2: Oh, don't be. Don't ever be sorry for anything. Oh, it couldn't be bad if it comes from you because you're good, Lindy. I'm not, and I know it. Look what I'm doing to you, making you live in a hole like this, not a decent dress to your name.
1: I don't care, Johnny.
2: Oh, but you'll see. It's going to be different. Maybe sooner than you expect. How would you like to move? Out into the country, to our house. Well, I wasn't going to tell you until everything was set, but here, start on this. Go out tomorrow and buy yourself some clothes. You know, real high-class stuff.
1: Johnny, all that money.
2: And plenty more where that came from.
1: But I don't...
2: I'll get it. Stay where you are. Yeah? What is it, Charlie? Who? Oh, he was. Well, what did he want? Yeah? Well, just lay low until I get in touch with you. I'll think of something. So long.
1: Who was that?
2: Just a friend of mine. Business acquaintance. You wouldn't know him.
1: Oh.
2: I'm telling you, it was nothing. Nothing important.
1: I didn't say anything.
2: Well, don't. And stop looking as though I just finished beating you.
1: Don't shout, Johnny.
2: Well, I didn't mean it, baby. My nerves are on edge, that's all. I wonder if it stopped raining.
1: Did it?
2: It let up a little, maybe. Not much.
1: Why are you standing at the window? Are you expecting someone?
2: What do you mean by that? Who should I be expecting? You've been talking to your brother, haven't you? You've been seeing him again.
1: Johnny, you're hurting me.
2: I told you to keep away from that family of yours, didn't I? If I'm not good enough for him, that's just too bad.
1: Johnny, my arm.
2: Tell me the truth. Have you seen Sid? What's he been telling you? It's a lie, but you believe me, don't you?
1: I don't know what you're talking about. Please, please, Johnny, you're hurting me.
2: Darling, forgive me. Oh, Lindy, you've... got to promise me you'll stay with me, no matter what.
1: What is it, Johnny? What have you done?
2: Oh, I'm in an awful mess. I'm in deeper than I've ever been in my life. This time, I'm afraid.
1: Will you tell me? Maybe I can help you. I'm your wife.
2: Oh, I don't deserve you. I don't deserve ever to have met you.
1: Johnny.
2: What?
1: Tell me. Tell me again how we met. I like to hear it.
2: You're just like a little kid, aren't you? Just a funny little kid.
1: Tell me.
2: Okay. It was February 21st, 1945, 5 years ago.
1: Yes.
2: And there you were, and I saw you.
1: Where, Johnny?
2: On the subway. On the Uptown Express. What's the matter?
1: Nothing. I have a little headache, that's all. Go on.
2: You're sure you're all right?
1: Yes, yes, I'm all right. Go ahead.
2: When I saw you and I said to myself, that brother is for me. Then I made up my mind I was going to meet you.
1: And then what did you do?
2: I said, pardon me, miss, am I on the right train for 86th Street?
1: And what did I say?
2: And you said, no, you'll have to change it to the local at 72nd. Then we started to talk.
1: Just as easy as that?
2: Just as easy as that. I think you wanted to meet me, too. Who's that?
1: Oh, I don't know. I'll open it.
2: Linda.
1: What?
2: Stay where you are. Don't answer that. Who is it?
1: Johnny, what are you doing with that gun?
2: Who is it?
3: Me, Sidney.
2: Wait a minute. Your big shot brother.
1: Sid?
2: Yeah. I guess I won't need this gun. Here, put it on the table.
1: Sid.
2: Listen to me carefully. I was with you last Monday night. That's all you know. That's your story, and you'd better stick to it. Remember.

0: Life is filled with mystery. And it was a strange afternoon when Linda Damon boarded the Uptown Express. For without warning, time jumped ahead. And the newspaper datelines read February 21st, 1950. Then she heard the man sitting next to her say,
1: "Come on, Lindy, we get off here."
0: He was her husband, and his name was Johnny. Mystified, afraid to question, Linda followed him home. Johnny spoke of how they had met 5 years before on the Uptown Express. And Linda listened. Then came a knock on the door. Johnny reached for his gun. The newcomer was Sid, Linda's brother, a candidate for the office of district attorney. Johnny turned to Linda and said,
1: "Listen, Linda, carefully. I was with you last Monday night, and that's all you know. That's your story, and you'd better stick to it. Remember." Yeah, just a minute.
2: Hello, Linda.
3: Sid.
1: What do you want, Damon?
3: It's so good to see you, Sid. How's Mom?
2: You've got kind of a nerve asking that, haven't you?
3: Oh, please, Sid, I don't understand.
1: Forget it, baby. Let him speak his piece and get out. What's on your mind, Mr. District Attorney?
2: You're a little premature, but thanks anyway.
3: Come on into the living room, Sid. Here, let me take your coat. It's wet.
1: Linda, he'll go into that living room over my dead body.
2: Which is just the way I'd like it, Vincent.
1: Why, you would...
3: Johnny! Sid! What's the matter? What is it?
2: Linda, haven't you had enough yet? Why don't you come home where you belong? Mom's worse. Every day since you left, she gets worse. Doesn't it mean anything to you that you're killing her?
3: Mom?
1: What are you trying to do? Wring blood out of her? Leave her alone.
2: Don't you care, Linda? What's he done to you?
1: Leave her alone. That's what you came here to say. You said it. Now get out.
2: That's not quite all, Vincent.
1: No? Well, spill it then.
2: Last Monday night, a man by the name of Bucky Stevens was murdered.
1: So what?
3: Johnny! Johnny, what's he trying to say?
1: Be quiet, Lindy. Go on, big shot. What's it to me?
2: That's just what I wondered, Vincent. Bucky'd been gambling, but I suppose you know the story.
1: Sorry, I don't know nothing.
2: No? Too bad you missed it. It's been in all the front pages, too. Maybe you just forgot, Vincent. I'll refresh your memory. Bucky'd been gambling heavily, and he won. He was pretty tight and made a lot of noise about it. Things like that get around fast.
1: I don't like your story. Maybe it's just the way you tell it.
2: Oh? I'm sorry. But don't worry, it gets better as it goes along. When Bucky left the club alone with that nice fat wallet, three men got into another car and followed him.
1: Yeah?
2: See, I told you it got better. Gets better still. They forced his car off the road, took his money, murdered him, and then threw his body in the river.
3: Johnny!
1: Then what?
2: Then nothing. That's all there was to it. The three men escaped in their car, and the next morning, Earl Marino and his two henchmen were picked up and booked for the murder. The police thought they had a case. As a matter of fact, they still do.
1: Thanks for the bedtime story. Are you through?
2: In a minute. You see, Vincent, the police, the DA, everyone was convinced it was Marino and his gang. Everyone except me, that is.
1: So?
2: So I said to myself, I wonder where Johnny Vincent was Monday night. Johnny and those two playmates of his, Charlie Rossi and Joe Kagan. Just idle curiosity, you understand.
1: Get to the point. You take too much time.
2: Okay, I will. I did a little private investigating. And I've got proof that it was you. You and your pals. I've got enough proof to send the three of you to the electric chair.
3: Sid, don't say that. Why, he couldn't have. Johnny couldn't have.
2: Why won't you believe me, Linda? I tell you, I can prove it. And I intend to. Tomorrow morning, I'm going to the DA with my evidence. And I'm giving you fair warning, it's packed solid. They'll spring Marino and pick you up, Vincent. And the charge will be murder.
1: You think you're pretty smart, don't you?
2: No. Just smarter than you, that's all.
1: Well, don't think you can get away with this.
2: I know I can.
1: And if you do, it won't hurt the election any, will it, Damon? Brilliant young prosecuting attorney solves case single-handed. That'll look cute on campaign buttons.
2: Not bad. But to tell you the truth, I wasn't thinking of that so much. I've been out to get you for a long time for what you've done to Lindy. And this is once you're not going to be able to talk your way out of it.
1: And just what do you think you've gained by coming here?
2: I want Linda to be home where she belongs tomorrow, when the police come to get you.
1: Thanks for the warning.
2: Oh, you can skip if you're dumb enough. See how far you'll get. By tomorrow night, every paper in the country will have your picture plastered all over the front page.
3: Johnny's not going anywhere, Sid, and neither am I. He'll stay here and stand trial if he has to, and I'll stand by him. Johnny was with me last Monday night.
2: Linda, you don't know what you're saying.
3: Don't I? Well, I'm sorry, but I don't believe you, Sid. Johnny couldn't have murdered anybody.
2: Nothing I can say will make you change your mind.
3: No, nothing. Please go, will you?
2: Sure. Sorry I bothered you. When you need us, we'll still be waiting for you to come home. So long, Vincent. See you in court.
3: Oh, Johnny, my own brother. How could he?
1: Thanks for trying anyway, baby. But this time, he means business.
3: You don't have to be afraid, Johnny, if you're innocent.
1: What do you mean, if...
3: Oh, I didn't mean it that way, Johnny. Believe me.
1: Oh, you're trying to kid. He's got the goods on me, and I know it.
3: Johnny, you mean he was right? He was telling the truth? Johnny, did you...
1: Don't be a little fool. Of course I killed him.
3: No. Oh, no.
1: Oh, cut out the dramatics. I've got to think. There must be something.
3: You... You murdered him and threw his body in the river?
1: And where do you think that money came from? Use your head.
3: But murder? Johnny!
1: I couldn't help it. He put up a fight and we had to let him have it. I didn't want to kill him. There was nothing else I could do. You know I wouldn't have killed him if I didn't have to. Don't you, Lindy?
3: I don't know anything anymore. What are you going to do now?
1: Do? What can I do? He made this investigation on his own. That's what he said, didn't he?
3: Well, yes, but I...
1: Then he probably hasn't told anyone yet. No one knows but him. At last, or at least that's the chance I've got to take. I can't be any worse off than I am now.
3: What are you talking about?
1: He'll never live to turn in that evidence. I'll see to that.
3: Johnny!
1: I'll get Charlie and Joe and we'll make sure he doesn't...
3: No! No, you can't do that to Sid. I won't let you.
1: Me or him, Lindy. I don't have to think twice to decide which one I'd rather have it be.
3: No! Put down that phone! Please, Johnny!
1: Hello, Mike? Let me speak to Charlie, will you? Is he there? Good.
3: I said to hang up, Johnny, and I meant it.
1: Lindy, put that gun back on the table.
3: I said to hang up.
1: You won't shoot. Put it down like a good girl. Hello, that you, Charlie? Something's come up. I want you to get Joe and help me on the job. Yeah, right away.
3: I'm warning you, Johnny.
1: Meet me as soon as you can, over.
3: Meet me. Oh. Johnny! Oh, Johnny! Johnny!
1: I really didn't think you'd shoot me, Lindy.
3: I had to. I couldn't help it.
1: You know, you've got a lot of spunk for a little thing.
3: Oh, Johnny, I'm sorry.
1: I thought I told you not to be sorry for anything. Ever. I told you anything you did would be all right, and I meant it.
3: No.
1: It wouldn't have ended good, no matter what. I'd just as soon have it this way. Honest, baby. But it wasn't all bad, was it? Some of it was fun. Tell me it was.
3: Yes, Johnny. Some of it was wonderful.
1: In, you know what?
3: What?
1: I guess maybe I never was meant to have a house with a front porch. Backyard and...
3: Johnny! I don't know how long I sat there, on the floor beside him, holding him in my arms and rocking back and forth as if he were a child. There was blood trickling out of the corners of his mouth, and I wiped it off with my handkerchief. I knew he was dead, but... I wiped it off just the same. And I sat there, holding him. Maybe part of those years had been wonderful. Now I'd never know. After a while, I got up, took my purse, and left the apartment. The rain had stopped. I started to walk. Found myself running instead. Running down that narrow little street. I didn't know where I was going. I just ran. The subway station was at the corner, and I went into that. I thought maybe I'd try and find my way home again, back to Mom and Sid. Then I'd be all right. I tried not to think of Johnny. Johnny lying dead where I'd left him in a little pool of blood. I dropped a nickel in the slot, and a minute later the train came roaring out of the tunnel. I'm sure I didn't know what I was doing. I just got on and sat down. The car was almost empty. I was tired.

0: opened them again, the train was crowded. 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And I hadn't remembered stopping to let them on. Suddenly, I wasn't quite so tired anymore. I sat up straight and looked around. A girl in front of me was hanging onto the strap. And in the other hand, she held an evening paper. I remember looking at it and reading the weather forecast. Fair and somewhat milder. I held my breath. Was it possible? It took every bit of courage I had to force myself to look at the date. And the date was February 21st, 1945. I can't explain how I felt then. I wanted to laugh, but to cry. I wanted to turn to the stranger sitting beside me and say, "Listen, mister, it was a dream. I just imagined it. I didn't kill anybody. This is still 1945, and I'm going home for supper." I did turn, and then I froze. I froze with such terror as I've never known before and will never know again. For the man sitting next to me was...
1: Pardon me, miss. Am I on the right train for 86th Street?
0: Well, no, you'll have to, that is... I'm sorry, I don't know. I'm afraid you'll have to ask someone else. You see, this is my stop, and I'm getting off.

From shadows and stillness, mystery weaves a spell of strangest fascination, charging the mind with doubts and fears. For mystery is a strange companion, a living memory in the haunting hour.

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0: We have now covered nearly 120 million miles of our six-month-long journey through space to the red planet Mars. A month ago, we passed through a cloud of space debris. Whether it was comet dust, meteors, or merely ionized gas, we don't know. But for 7 hours, all electronic equipment within our ship was completely upset, causing us to lose contact with the rest of the fleet. When at last we were clear, we discovered to our horror that freighter number 6 had disappeared. All efforts to contact her by radio were fruitless, and finally there was nothing for it but to give her up as lost. So now, two ships had gone, for freighter number 7 had already been wrecked by a meteor and abandoned. And yet our troubles were not over. The cloud of gas, or whatever it was, now lay behind us, and as it formed an impassable barrier to all electromagnetic waves, communication with Earth control was impossible. We expected it to remain so for at least another month, or until the Earth had moved sufficiently in our orbit to be clear of the gas cloud. And then one day, while Lemmy and I were passing an off-duty hour with a game of chess, control was suddenly heard. But after only a few preliminary exchanges, Lemmy declared that the 5-second delay between replies was considerably less than it should be in relation to our position from Earth.
1: Are you sure?
2: Of course I'm sure. At times I've spoken to Earth, I reckon I should notice a thing like that, shouldn't I?
3: But if you're right, Lemmy, if the delay was that short, that would put the Earth about a quarter of the distance from us that it should be.
1: Oh, that's impossible. Lemmy must have made a mistake.
4: We can soon see. Get them to call you again, Jet.
5: Hello, Flagship. Are you ready to take the message?
1: Sorry, Control. Didn't hear you. Will you repeat that?
2: 1 second. 2, 3, 4.
5: Control to Flagship. Repeat. Are you ready to take the message?
4: Lemmy's right. It was 5 seconds.
1: Sorry, Control. Cannot take message at this moment. We'll call you again in a few minutes. What on earth is going on?
2: The ship must have turned itself round. We're going back home.
4: Oh, turn it up, Lemmy. We're heading for Mars. Correct course, correct position. Just as we should be.
1: Then how can you account for that message?
2: There's only one explanation. That can't be Control.
1: What?
3: Then who is it?
2: Search me. I'm no clairvoyant. I'm just a radio operator.
3: If it's not Control,
4: Lemmy... sounds like
3: them. They must be fairly close to us. Somewhere within the region of 500,000 miles.
2: And that's why they sound so strong and clear. We never receive Earth at that strength.
1: Then who can it be?
4: It must be Control. A short delay must be due to some freakish way the wave travels, or something like that.
2: Oh, use your loaf, Mitch. Do me a favor. How could that be? Lots of things can block a radio wave, but nothing can change its speed.
3: Call them up, Jet. Let's take the message at least.
1: Yes, Doc, we can argue about it afterwards. Switch her on, Lemmy.
2: Transmitter on.
1: Hello, Control. Morgan calling. Now ready to receive your message. Go ahead, please.
2: 1, 2, 3, 4.
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4: Back.
5: Return to Moon Base immediately. 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
1: Hello. Hello, Control. Morgan speaking. Are you crazy? We're nearly halfway there. What are the reasons for turning back?
3: There can't possibly be any.
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4: Plan B?
1: Yeah, complete turnaround, return to base, regardless of what we think our chances are. 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
4: They can't expect us to abandon the whole project without giving us some valid reason for doing so.
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2: If Winch will give that order, he'll be up in mad at you questioning it.
1: No madder than I am at his giving it.
5: Your message received. 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
2: There, what did I tell you?
5: Orders must be carried out without question at all times.
1: Yes, but... here, what did he say?
3: Orders must be carried out without question at all times.
1: Control has never used that expression before.
2: And it's not the first time we've heard it.
3: Whittaker often used that phrase.
1: Yes, Whittaker.
4: But that's the voice of Control. I'd know it anywhere.
3: It certainly sounded like Control.
1: Lemmy, turn back that tape.
2: How far?
1: To the part when Control first called us.
2: Right.
3: What do you intend doing, Jet?
1: Listen to it all again.
2: She's set, Jet. You ready?
1: Yes, Lemmy, go ahead.
5: Hello, Space Fleet. Control calling.
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1: Well, what do you think, gentlemen?
4: Control. 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
3: I'd stake my life on it.
1: Keep going, Lemmy.
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2: It sounds like Control, all right, but it still doesn't explain why the time lag between replies is so short.
1: Quiet, Lemmy. 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
6: Control to flagship. Here is your message. Urgent.
2: Here? Oh, blimey, why didn't I think
6: Control
2: of it before?
1: Quiet, Lemmy.
5: For immediate action, by order of Supreme Council, flagship Discovery and remaining 6 freighters are to abandon all attempts to reach Mars and return to moon base immediately.
4: That's not the same voice.
5: Return to moon
4: almost,
5: base
4: but not quite. When the actual message came, a new voice took over.
2: Yeah, and what I was about to say...
1: Play it again, Lemmy.
2: Yes, Jet. Here it comes.
6: Control to flagship. Here is your message. Urgent.
4: Now listen,
5: from Control
4: careful.
5: To space fleet for immediate action... By order of Supreme Council...
1: It is a different voice. In all the excitement of being told to turn back, we didn't notice it.
2: And if you'll just let me get one word in edgeways, there's another thing.
1: What's that, Lemmy?
2: The freighters, he said. The flagship of the remaining 6 freighters was to turn back.
4: Well, there are only 6.
2: But Earth doesn't know that. So far as I know, we've lost only one, number 7.
1: Yes, you're right.
2: We lost number 6 while we was passing through that cloud of ionized gas or whatever it was. And we lost all contact with Earth at the same time, and we haven't re-established it since.
4: Yeah.
1: Lemmy, can you get a bearing on that signal?
2: Yes, if you keep him talking long enough.
1: All right, get ready to do it. I'll call him up.
2: Yes, mate.
1: Hello, Control. Flagship calling. Have message for you. Can you take it, please? You all set, Lemmy?
2: All set.
6: Hello, flagship. Receiving you loud and clear. Ready to take your message.
4: That's Control's voice again.
1: Did you get the bearing, Lemmy?
2: Not quite.
1: Hello, Control. Sorry, didn't get that. Would you repeat your call, please?
2: Should line up on him this time.
6: Hello, flagship. Receiving you loud and clear. Ready to take your message.
2: Right. Got it.
1: Hello, Control. Here is my message. Have received your signal regarding the operation of Plan B. Will now consider it and call you back in a few minutes. What is the bearing, Lemmy?
2: 1 degree to starboard. Azimuth reading. Altitude nil, depth nil. He's almost right slap in front of us, whoever it is.
1: That's it, then. It can't be Control. If it were, he'd be behind us.
5: Hello, Discovery. Your message received.
2: Aye, aye, there's the mystery voice again.
5: There's no time for consideration. Action must be taken at once, or we cannot be held responsible for consequences.
2: No, he's trying to scare us.
1: Hello, Control. Your message received. Action will be taken on it if and when I think fit. That is all.
2: And you can pick the bones out of that.
1: Well, gentlemen... I think that about settles that. It's not Control. It's someone using the voice of Control in the hope of fooling us into turning back.
4: But who?
2: Whittaker. Who else?
3: He must have gotten ahead of us.
1: But what could he gain from that?
2: He's got one of our ships, hasn't he?
1: But he can't go anywhere in it. Even if he went onto Mars, he couldn't land her. She's not built for it.
4: And if he just keeps going, he'll eventually cover a full orbit, and in a couple of years be back where we all started, on the moon.
1: And we'd be there waiting for him. There'd be no point in that either.
4: And why try to get us to turn back?
1: If I knew, I'd gladly tell you.
4: Oh, what's he trying to do? Wreck the expedition?
1: He must be raving mad.
3: If he were, he'd never have gotten through the psychiatry test.
1: Oh, there must be some other reason behind it. Something much deeper and stranger than we can comprehend. Something to do with his being born in 1893, maybe.
4: Oh, you don't really believe that, do you?
1: I'm beginning to believe almost anything so far as Whittaker's concerned. The way he behaved the whole time he was with the expedition. The uncanny effect he had on the crew members of the ships he was in. All of it must add up to something.
3: But what?
1: Oh, I wish I knew, Doc. If I did, we might have some idea what to expect next.
2: Well, there's one fellow who can tell you that. Tell you exactly what Whittaker is up to at this very minute.
1: Who's that?
2: Peterson, the pilot of Number 6. The last we heard from him, he was yelling for help.
1: Yes, I'd forgotten about him. I wonder if he's safe, even if he's alive.
3: If he were, Jet, he'd have called us up by now on Number 6's radio.
1: You're right, Doc.
2: You mean you count him as dead, then?
1: Not necessarily, Lemmy, but if Whittaker is as crazy as he appears to be, we can't hold out much hope.
2: Blimey.
1: Look, Lemmy, keep a constant listening watch on Control's frequency. If anything comes through, call me immediately.
2: Right.
1: But first, get me Frank Rogers and Number 2 on the ship-to-ship system.
2: Yes, mate.
3: Rogers? What for, Jet?
1: He spent more time with Whittaker than anybody. I want to get him over here and talk to him.

0: air pressure, maximum.
1: Okay, Doc. Open her up.
0: Hatch opening. All right, Jet, give me your helmet.
2: Thanks, Doc.
0: How are you, Frank?
3: Fine, Doc, and thanks for the invitation over. First time I've been out of my ship since we took off 8 weeks ago.
2: I'm afraid it's no party you've been invited to, Frank.
3: Huh?
2: You better get your suit off. Then come on over to the control table. We'll talk over there.
3: Yes, sir.
2: Lemmy heard anything more?
4: No, Jet, not a sound.
2: Well, they must realize we've seen through that little game and have given up trying to fool us.
0: With the radio, maybe, but what will they try next? Here, give me your suit, Jet. I'll put it away for you.
2: Oh, thanks, Doc.
3: Captain, here I am. What's the trouble?
2: It's about Whittaker.
3: Oh?
2: You know everything that's happened regarding him. Well, nearly everything.
3: More than most, I think, sir.
2: But there's plenty you don't know, Frank, that nobody in the whole fleet knows except the crew of this ship.
3: Really, sir?
2: You remember personnel section wanted information on Whittaker?
3: Well, you asked him for it while he was still in my ship over the intercom.
2: Mm-hmm. And then I had him transferred to here.
3: That's right. So he was sick.
2: Well, so it appeared.
3: Wasn't he sick then, sir?
2: Not in the way you mean.
3: Oh.
2: Then, as you know, I finally had him placed with Peterson in number 6. And number 6 has since been lost.
3: Yes, sir.
2: But less than an hour ago, we believe we had a radio message from number 6.
3: Oh, thank goodness, sir. Are they all right?
2: No, they're not all right. Far from it.
3: What?
2: I said we believed we heard from number 6. Fact is, when we first picked up their signal, we thought we were in contact with Control.
3: Well, how could that be, sir?
2: Well, it was Control's voice we were hearing, at first, anyway. But after taking a bearing on the source of the transmissions, we decided the signals were being radiated from a point some 500,000 miles in front of us.
3: Well, then it couldn't be Control, could it, sir?
2: Not in 1,000 years. We believe it to be number 6. And we also believe Whittaker to be behind the messages we were receiving from her.
3: Well, may I ask what they were, sir?
2: Orders to turn back.
3: This isn't a joke, is it?
2: It's no joke. Far from it. Listen, Frank. We've no way of discovering the reason for Whittaker's odd behavior, except by finding out all we possibly can about him. Now, you spent a month alone with him.
3: Well, about the most uncomfortable 4 weeks I've ever spent with anybody, sir. I complained to Lemmy about him.
2: Yes, he told us, but we thought Whittaker merely had a bad dose of space sickness and would soon get over it. The little time he spent in this ship proved it was something more serious than that. How did you stick it as long as you did?
3: It was a case of having to.
2: Tell me, Frank, just what did Whittaker do that upset you so much?
3: Nothing.
2: Nothing?
3: I mean, it was his doing nothing that upset me. He wouldn't talk unless it was necessary.
2: Yeah, but what did he do in his spare time?
3: Oh, just lay on his bunk.
2: That all?
3: Well, unless anything came through on the radio, then he'd be up on his feet in a flash, listening, as though the message were for him personally.
2: Oh, that doesn't give us much to go on, Frank. Was there nothing else?
3: Well, if there was, it must have happened while I was asleep. And that wasn't often.
2: Oh, why not?
3: I was scared to.
2: Why?
3: Well, I had such fantastic, horrible dreams.
2: What about?
3: I can't remember. I seemed to forget them as soon as I woke up. And believe me, Jet, I woke up in a cold sweat at least a dozen times.
2: Uh-huh. But as soon as Whittaker left the ship, you slept soundly.
3: Yes. I can't tell you how grateful I was when you decided to have him transferred.
2: He affected Lemmy in the same way, but not so strongly.
3: Had Lemmy been alone with him, it might have been a different story.
2: It might have that. Look, Frank, you really haven't told me anything I don't know already.
3: There really isn't anything more to tell. Oh, except one thing.
2: Yes?
3: He was always asking if he could take my radio watch.
2: Oh, and did you let him?
3: No, it's against regulations, except for emergencies.
2: Oh, quite right.
3: It was rather an odd request from a fellow who was always telling me that order should be obeyed without question at all times.
2: It seems to be his favorite phrase. And when he did get to the radio, was there anything odd about the way he carried on then?
3: Only once that I'm aware of.
2: What happened?
3: Well, I came out of the cargo hatch after a routine check and found him tuned into control and listening into the messages being passed between this ship and base.
2: Oh? Had he been ordered to listen on control's frequency?
3: No, we were supposed to be on the ship-to-ship wavelength. And the other odd thing about it... Uh-huh. Was that he'd recorded everything Control had said.
2: Only Control's transmissions, not ours.
3: No, Jet, Control's only.
2: Did you tackle him about it?
3: Yes.
2: What did he say?
3: Well, he said you'd called him up and asked him to keep a check watch on Control as reception wasn't too good and you didn't want to risk not hearing anything vital.
2: How long ago was this, Frank?
3: Well, about 2 weeks out from takeoff.
2: Well, it is possible. One ship is often detailed to keep a double watch on Control. We'll check up. Can you let me have the actual date?
3: Oh, when I get back to the ship, I can. Or we could call Grimshaw and ask him.
2: No, I'll wait until you get back. Look, Frank, I don't want a word of this mentioned to the rest of the fleet. Is that clear?
3: Yes, sir.
2: Meanwhile, if you think of anything else that might have a bearing on all this, call me up, will you?
3: I will, sir.
2: Well, that's all. Oh, have you eaten?
3: Oh, yes, just before I came over, thank you.
2: Very well. I think you'd better get back. We don't want to leave Grimshaw alone in number 2 any longer than we can help. And thanks for the chat, Frank. What you just told me may well prove very useful.
3: Thank you, sir.

0: Hello, flagship. Freighter number 2 calling Discovery.
1: Hello, number 2. Receiving you loud and clear. What's cooking, Frank?
0: I'd like to speak to Jet, please, Lemmy.
1: Hold on a minute, mate. I'll call him. Hey, Jet. Number 2 wants you.
2: Coming.
3: Hello, number 2. Morgan here.
0: Oh, Rogers here, sir. I've checked back in the log to the date in question. It was April 22nd, 13 hours, Universal Time.
3: Oh, good. Hold on a minute. Lemmy, look up the handwritten log, will you? April the 22nd, 1300 hours.
1: Right. April. 6th. 8th. Here we are, April 22nd.
3: Were we in contact with base then?
1: Yes, Jet, for 20 minutes.
3: Who was keeping check watch?
1: Freighter number 4.
3: Thanks, Lemmy, that's all. Hello, Frank, can you hear me?
0: Yes, sir.
3: We've just checked with the log. Check watch was kept by number 4.
0: I thought that might be the case, and I took the matter a little further.
3: Oh, how?
0: I checked back on the recorder to that date, too.
3: Well?
0: The recordings of Control's messages during that transmission are missing.
3: You mean he didn't record them after all?
0: Oh, yes, he did, sir. But the tape has been cut, and that particular section removed.
3: Has it? Well, that proves a lot. Nice work, Frank, and thanks.
0: Thank you, sir.
3: Hey, Doc, Mitch.
4: What's up?
3: Just as we thought, that was the voice of Control we heard at first. Whittaker was relaying it from number 6.
4: He did take the tapes with him, then.
3: Yeah. He must have kept them in the pocket of his crew suit. He probably had a good deal more stuff over in number 2 as well, that he had to leave behind. And that's why he was so upset when I told him he wouldn't be going back there.
4: If he had, it'd have been number 2 that we'd be missing now.
3: Yes. When I transferred him, he had to change his plans. Still, one ship serves as well as another. He was in number 6, so he took number 6. And when he got far enough ahead of us, he played the tapes over the transmitter, trying to kid us into thinking it was Control, and then gave us that phony message about our having to turn back.
1: Well, it didn't come off, did it?
3: No, it did not.
1: Yeah. I wonder what other crafty schemes he's got up his sleeve.
3: Goodness knows. But we'd better be on the lookout. Anything might happen. I'm going to tell the entire fleet the whole story of Whittaker as we know it, from start to finish. Warn them to be ready for anything.
4: Are you sure that's wise, Jet?
3: Yes, Doc, I am. We've kept back most of the information we have on Whittaker because it seemed too fantastic to be true, but... Well, now, I'm not so sure.
5: You don't mean you believe that stuff Earth told us about him?
3: The way he's carrying on, Mitch, I'd believe anything. I wouldn't even be surprised if he had something to do with that meteor swarm or whatever it was we passed through.
5: Oh, now, Jeff, that's carrying things a bit too far. Well,

0: was.
1: Of course he was keen. It was only when we got into the thick of it and lost all contact with him that he was able to make off with number six. Only then could he put his scheme into action.
0: And what scheme?
1: The scheme to get us to turn back, Mitch.
0: Not yet, I think you're letting one or two freak radio transmissions and a couple of coincidences make you lose your sense of proportion.
1: The arm of coincidence isn't that long, Mitch. Not where Whittaker's concerned. If you ask me, the reason why that meteor swarm, or whatever it was, always remained in our path no matter what evasive action we took, was because that's what it was supposed to do. It was put up as a barrier, a means of scaring us into turning back.
0: Oh, come on.
1: And when we didn't, when we decided to plow straight through it, then other plans were put into action.
0: Who but?
1: How should I know? But we're not turning back.
0: Too right, we're not.
1: We'll get to Mars. And neither Whittaker nor anybody else will stop us. Let me call up the fleet. Every ship, I'll talk to them.
2: Yes, Jet.
1: They might as well know the truth. The whole truth. And they might as well know that come what may, we're pressing on. We set out to reach Mars and we're going to.
2: Hello, Space Fleet. Flagship calling Space Fleet. Have urgent...

0: Not one man protested when told that, in spite of everything, we would continue our journey towards the Red Planet according to schedule. In fact, I'm pretty sure the protests would have come had Jet told them otherwise. Every ship was now put on a rota to keep watch on Control's frequency, to report to Discovery the moment anything was heard, whether the call was thought to be a spurious one from the missing number 6 or a genuine one from Control itself. But in spite of the constant watches, no contact was made with anybody outside the fleet. Another 2 weeks went by, two uneventful weeks, during which time we covered another 10 million miles, bringing our total since takeoff to 129 million. We were rapidly approaching the halfway mark. The fleet still kept perfect formation. And still, there was the large gap between freighter ships 5 and 8, marking the places that should have been occupied by the ill-fated numbers 6 and 7. We were traveling at something over 30,000 miles an hour, but to all appearances, the fleet hung motionless in the star-studded, velvet-black sky. Occasionally, we took a look at Mars, which was getting close enough for us to be able to identify it as a disk, even with the naked eye. The Earth, on the other hand, was ever decreasing in size, and it became more and more difficult to pick out the familiar features of its surface, even with the little navigational telescope. For 19 days, nothing untoward was noted in the log, and then Lemmy, who, for the sake of a change, had taken over radar watch for a spell, had something to report.
1: What is it, Lemmy?
2: Something's out in front of us. Getting a signal on the screen.
1: What?
2: There. Can you see it?
1: Yeah, I can.
2: Well, what is it?
1: How should I know? It isn't very large. Minute as sizes go out here. Hey, Jet!
3: Coming.
4: Now, what's the trouble?
1: The radar. It's detected something straight ahead.
4: How far ahead?
2: I don't know. I haven't calculated.
4: Then you'd better. Find out its distance from us and its size. No, look, on second thoughts, you better get over to the radio.
2: Oh, do me a favor, don't you trust me with this thing?
4: Yes, Lemmy, but I want you to call up freighters 2 and 4. Tell them to keep watch, too. And let me have their reports on the object as soon as possible.
2: Yes, Jet.
4: What do you think it is, Midge?
1: Haven't the least idea. Not at this stage. But it's not another meteor swarm. Let's set.
5: Object's still too far off to estimate size.
2: Thank you, number 2. Be glad of another report as soon as you can manage it. Jet?
3: Yes, Lemmy?
2: Third report from number 2.
3: I'll get it, Jet.
4: Thanks, Doc.
0: Is this the only one, Lemmy?
2: For the moment, Doc, yes. Mm-hmm. Expecting a further report from number 4 in 10 minutes.
0: Right. Here you are, Jet.
4: And what's it say?
0: Estimated distance 4,000 miles.
4: 4,000? Then we're still overtaking it at the same speed, at roughly 1,000 miles an hour.
1: That'd put the object's speed at approximately 29,000. 1,000 miles an hour, slower than ours.
4: Get over to the telescope, Mitch. See if you can detect that thing yet.
1: Sure.
0: How about the televiewer, Jet? Shall I try to get it on that?
4: If you like, Doc, but I think it's too small for you to pick up at this distance.
0: Well, no harm in trying anyway. I'll give you a call if I see anything.
4: Any luck, Mitch?
1: Not yet.
4: Oh, we should be seeing something now through the telescope anyway. Latest calculation puts it at less than 2,000 miles away, much less.
1: It's possible that I am seeing it, but don't know it. It wouldn't be much larger than a pinpoint. With those stars in the background, it...
4: Say, wait a minute.
1: Well?
4: Something here, I think. Spot of light a little bigger than it

0: Was 10 minutes ago.
1: Any idea what it is?
0: Not yet. Have to wait till we get a bit closer.
1: Did you hear that, Doc?
2: Yeah, Jet, but I don't see anything on the televiewer yet, I'm afraid.
0: No doubt about it now, Jet. It's there, all right. And getting larger every minute.
1: Yeah, let me take a look.
0: Sure, it's right in the center. A white disc.
1: Yes, I see it. More than a disc, Mitch. It's definitely globe-shaped, with the sun lighting up a good two-thirds of it.
0: Eh? I didn't notice that.
1: Well, look again. I think you'll find it so.
0: Yeah.
1: And meanwhile, I'll get over to Doc, see if he's picked it up yet.
0: Okay.
1: Have you got it, Doc?
3: Yes, I think so, Jeff. Look, isn't that it? I've been watching it closely the last quarter of an hour or so. It's certainly increasing in size.
1: Yes. Through the telescope, it's globe-shaped.
3: Huh? Well, then, what on earth can it be?
1: I wish I knew. I could then decide whether it would be necessary to take evasive action.
4: Miles. Object globular in shape. Diameter difficult to ascertain at this distance.
5: Thank you, number four. I wouldn't let its diameter worry you. Another hour and you'll be able to put a tape measure around it. Here you are, Jet. Fifth report from number four.
1: Oh, thanks, Lemmy.
0: Struth, I know what this is.
1: Eh?
0: It's a ship.
1: What?
0: Yeah, Jet. A spaceship.
5: Eh?
0: One of ours.
1: Are you sure?
0: Well, of course I'm sure. The reason it looks globular in shape is that its cabin is facing us, so that the rest of the structure is blocked out.
1: Yeah, let me get at that telescope.
0: It's all yours.
1: Yes, Mitch, you're right. She's still very small, but no other object in the heavens could look like that. Yeah, and we're overtaking it rapidly. In an hour or so, we'll be passing her.
0: I'll say we will, at 1,000 miles an hour.
1: Yeah, not if we slow down. We could drop down to her speed and coast alongside her.
0: What, the whole fleet? Oh, think of the fuel consumption, Jet.
1: No, Mitch, not the whole fleet, just us, Discovery.
0: But if it's number seven, she's just a wreck.
1: It can't be number seven. We couldn't possibly have overtaken that yet.
0: You mean it's number six? With Whittaker aboard?
1: Unless there's another fleet of ships out this way, who else could it be?
0: But 2 weeks ago, she was nearly 500,000 miles ahead of us.
1: Well, something must have slowed her down, and we've been gradually catching up on her.
0: Well, to get alongside her, we'll have to slow down too. We'll have to turn the ship over to do that.
1: Oh, that's not difficult.
0: You mean you intend to let the rest of the fleet go coasting off on its own?
1: Oh, we can catch up on it later. Look, Mitch, if that is number six, Whittaker must be aboard her. And I want to know why he went speeding off on his own. Why he sent us that stupid message that was supposed to be from control. And I want to know what happened to Peterson, too.
0: All right. If that's what you say we do,
1: we do it.
0: Lemmy?
5: Yes, Jet?
1: Get me the pilot of freighter number one.
5: Right.
1: I'll put him in charge of the fleet until we overtake it again.
0: You sure he can handle it?
1: Well, why not? He's been trained for it, and there's nothing for him to do but keep going. We'll be in constant radio communication. Well, time's getting short. You better get hold of Doc and get ready to turn the ship over.

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0: 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Ship in full view.
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1: Ready, Mitch? Now, fire!
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0: So long, boys. 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
5: Right.
3: Now, Lemmy, as soon as you're ready, open up the radio. Tell number one, maneuver successfully carried out. Then call up number six. See if you can raise them.
2: Yes, sir. Hello, number six. Hello. For the last time, this is Flagship Discovery calling. Come in, please. It's no good, Jet. Either he don't hear us or he doesn't intend to answer.
6: He can hear us all right. If he's in there.
3: Where else could he be? All right, Doc. Put your suit on.
2: Hey? Now, wait a minute, Jet. You don't intend going over there, do you? Not before you know everything's all right in that ship.
3: What other choice have we?
2: But the door isn't even on this side. Before you reach it, you'll have to pass out of our sight.
3: The radios will be on. You can talk to us.
2: Well, if you say so, but I'll tell you, mate, I don't like it. Might be a trap, a trick to get you in there.
3: That's a chance we'll have to take. All right, Doc. Let's go.
2: Hatch. Opening.

You've been listening to Episode 6 of Journey into Space, with Andrew Folds as Jet Morgan, David Kossoff as Lemmy, Guy Kingsley Pointer as Doc, Bruce Beebe as Mitch, and with David Jacobs and Anthony Marriott. The orchestra was conducted by Van Phillips, who also composed the music. Journey into Space is written by Charles Chilton and produced by him in the London studios of the BBC.

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0: although it was only a few hours away by boat. Señor Cortés had never once been to Morocco. His position as a government official had not required him to travel there in the past, and it had not seemed an appropriate place to take his wife and two sons on holiday. It was dirty and unsafe, he had heard, a country full of barbarians and disease. Now, though, Morocco was attracting more travellers, partly because of the treasures to be found among its many bazaars and souks. So, in June of 1965, Señor Cortés, along with his colleague and close friend Franco, was sent there to discuss Spain's involvement in the growing tourism trade. As they approached the port of Tangier, the sun falling behind the dry African hills and the soft colours of the small houses welcoming them ashore, he was surprised by how beautiful the country appeared in comparison with the ugly mental image it had. He felt a sense of peace among the mayhem that greeted them as they disembarked from the boat, and, unlike Franco, was not offended by the tall, dark peasants who swarmed around them, holding out cigarettes and tea, small figurines and jewellery to sell. Nor was he bothered by the brightly dressed children who, running as fast as they could in a trail of chalky dust, chased their taxi as it took them away from the madness of the port into the even more chaotic streets. On their way to the hotel, they passed through the heart of the busy Medina, where there was the sense of a baking hot day finally cooling down, allowing people to emerge from the shade, and the evening traffic of cars and donkeys, bicycles and shoppers that filled the roads forced their car to a halt. Señor Cortés peered out of the window and welcomed the short delay. It gave him the chance to take in the unfamiliar sights, the charismatic faces, the skinny caps that crawled out to feast on the remains of the day, the shabby stalls selling stacks of painted pots, pipes, leather and silver, and mats of all shapes and patterns displayed on walls or laid out on the rutted pavements. By the time they finally reached the Hotel Continental, unpacked, washed and changed their clothes, the sun had set and night had arrived with a gleaming moon. The two men dined on the empty, candle-lit terrace which overlooked the harbour where small fishing boats rocked gently on the waves, their bright lights doubled in the water's reflection, creating the impression of a tiny city in the sea. "What a civilised place it seems," Señor Cortés remarked as he tasted the spicy pepper and date couscous, the candles on their table barely flickering in the still night air. Franco, who had visited Tangier before, pointed out to his friend, "But you wait until the morning, until you see the rotten animals at the market, the toothless wenches and thieving children, then you might change your mind." How magical the first night seemed to Señor Cortés when he was woken at an unknown hour by the enchanting muezzin call, the curtains swaying with the night's breeze, and the moonlight pouring into his room. He couldn't remember when he last felt such contentment, when he was last able to imagine, without the usual accompaniment of guilt and pain, her soft, young face. The years had passed slowly since he last saw Isabella, the girl who never aged in his thoughts, but whose beauty had only become more detailed. Her teasing eyes and full lips, each freckle on her pale skin, and now, as he lay blissfully delirious in the night's heat, a calmness washed over him, taking away the heaviness in his heart, and replacing it with a soothing lullaby of memories. It was as if she was present in the room, as though each thing stirred by the breeze was part of her. A lock of hair, a hand reaching out to his bed and beckoning him to follow her down to the dark river Guadalquivir. He was only 19 then. He couldn't resist her sweet smell, her beautiful laugh as she drew him into the long reeds where they made love. He could have saved her. If only he'd been braver, stood up to his mother when she told him to keep quiet. God would never forgive him if he admitted that it was he who had got her pregnant, she said. They would never be welcome in church again. He had searched for years but never found out where Isabella's family took her to escape the cruel names that were whispered in the streets by the town vultures who picked apart her dignity and spirit. But she never went away. Even after he married Rosa, the girl his parents had always approved of, and whom he had grown to love over the years, Isabella was still there, visiting him in his dreams, teasing him with her smile, tempting him with a laugh, pressing down so heavily on his heart that he could hardly breathe. The Hotel Continental was unique, thought Señor Cortés the following day as they had breakfast in the large dining room, the high mosaic ceilings and cool marble walls shading them from the hazy morning sunshine. The building's bright white exterior, splashed with lines of palm trees and red bougainvilleas, gave no clue to its old dark interior. Here, the spirit of many a past traveller seemed to live on in the obscure paintings that hung lopsidedly on ivy-patterned walls, in the dusty books squeezed onto small shelves or lying in heaps around the reception desk, in the worn banisters sprouting from the cracked marble stairs which spiraled up to the shady bedrooms. Señor Cortés looked across the table at Franco, who sat quietly reading his paper, and was tempted to ask him if he'd also experienced such a pleasant night's sleep. He wanted to tell him about the vision of the young girl from his past who appeared in his room swimming in the moonlight. However, nobody, not even his closest friend, knew about Isabella, and he certainly didn't want to mention her now. It was when they were about to leave for the day's business that Señor Cortés first noticed the young waiter. He arrived at their table with a tray of fresh coffee, said his name was Omar, and then, with a certain seriousness, pointed up to the sky, where he claimed tonight there would be a full moon, using two fingers to draw a large circle in the air. "We must go," Franco announced crabbily, cutting the boy short. The day passed wearily, and after hours of meetings in an old renovated palace in the Reef Mountains, Señor Cortés was glad to arrive back at the hotel, where the fresh face of the young waiter seemed a million miles away from the stuffy old ones he'd been obliged to look at all day. "We would like some tea, please," Señor Cortés asked. The boy ran to the kitchen with the orders. He soon returned with a silver tray carrying two glasses of muddy green liquid, which he placed carefully on their table. "What's this?" Señor Cortés asked. The boy found this funny, but he laughed politely. The young waiter was no barbarian, Señor Cortés thought, as he tasted the sweet mint tea. He had dignity. It didn't come from wealth or status or education or class. It came from somewhere else. That night, when Franco had retired to bed with a headache, Señor Cortés sat alone on the terrace admiring the full moon that Omar had so rightly predicted. He looked for small dents or a lack of colour, but it was, without a doubt, one of the fullest he'd seen. The flawless, creamy yellow circle brilliant against the ultramarine sky. He watched its glittering reflection on the incoming tide and drank some more of the tea. He unwrapped the cigar he had been saving and, noticing the small figure that seemed to suddenly appear from the shadows, called Omar over to join him. Omar didn't take a seat, but squatted on the floor, looking up at him curiously. "Our countries are so close," Señor Cortés said as he pointed over to where Spain could be seen on a clear day, "but religion has kept them apart for centuries." Omar pointed at his heart. "Religion is in here. I do not believe in one God," he told the Spaniard. Señor Cortés was surprised and asked him why. "It doesn't make sense," he said as if approaching a difficult mathematical equation. "If I was born in Spain, then I would be a Catholic, but I wasn't. I was born in Morocco, and therefore I am a Muslim. People don't choose their religion, it chooses them. How can you trust your religion to be the right one when there are so many?" Señor Cortés thought about this for a moment. "But you must believe in something," he asked Omar, who pointed to his heart again. "You feel God here, not outside in the sky, or in a church or a mosque?" Señor Cortés felt a freedom through the boy's simple explanation. He must only be 14 or maybe a young 16, he thought, as he watched Omar look out at the sea, the white of his eyes gleaming in the moonlight. Yet he's a young Solomon. "Where are you from?" Omar asked, changing the subject. And when Señor Cortés told him Cadiz, the boy nodded his head as if he already knew. "Cadiz," he repeated slowly, his eyes wandering into the night, travelling to wherever Cadiz had in the past taken him. "She is from there."
1: "Who?"
0: "La Señora Isabella." Señor Cortés nearly choked on his cigar, looked around and shook his head to make sure he wasn't in a strange dream, closing his eyes and opening them quickly, but the boy was still there. "Are you all right, Señor?" he asked. It was impossible, Señor Cortés thought. But as he watched the calm expression ride like the night's tide over the angelic face, he knew not to doubt Omar that somehow, perhaps in a dream, the boy had found her. Where does she live? Was the first question that came to him, but Omar shrugged his shoulders and looked away. Do you know where she is? He pleaded. Señor Cortés could hear the desperation in his own voice. I want to tell her how... He grasped at hope, at the chance of meeting her again. He clenched his fist, willed Omar to talk, felt like grabbing the boy and shaking the answers out of him. But just then, as if reading his thoughts, the boy said, She knows you are sorry. Omar placed his hands together, as if praying, and looked up at Señor Cortés. She forgives you. She forgave him. Señor Cortés felt enormous relief, but hardly allowing the news to sink in, he asked hastily, And the child? He had never stopped thinking about the child, counted each birthday for 21 years. She looks like her mother, Señor Cortés pictured his daughter. Are they happy? He asked, somehow imagining that they must be, and Omar looked up at the moon and smiled. Very happy. Dépêche-toi, il est temps, a voice called out in the dark. Omar looked terrified, his gleaming eyes now filled with panic as he jumped up and ran out of the moonlight into the shadows toward the voice that called him. Come back, Señor Cortés shouted, but the boy was gone. He woke to a loud thumping noise and opened his eyes to find the sun streaming in through the gaps in the curtains. The voice that could be heard through the door, in between bangs, belonged to Franco. Their taxi was due in 10 minutes and they couldn't miss their boat home. He was panicking. Señor Cortés gathered his belongings together and hurried to reception where the hotel manager appeared, his face dripping with unhealthy sweat and his clean shirt already yellow around the collar. Omar, Señor Cortés was desperate to talk to him. There was so much more he needed to know about his first love, the girl who had never left his thoughts and dreams, and the daughter he'd never met. I need to see Omar, he begged, but Franco came up behind him and grabbed his arm. We must go. We only see Omar once a month, the hotel manager answered a little gruffly. He has gone back now. Back where? Señor Cortés asked, pulling his arm free. The manager looked up to the ceiling and then back down at the two men with an irritating twinkle in his eyes. There's nothing more I can tell you. Franco looked confused. What's all this about? He asked, but the manager turned his back on the men and disappeared into another room. Nothing, Señor Cortés told him, surrendering, realizing it was no use. Omar had gone. On their way back to the port, their taxi passed through the Medina where dreamy morning colors stirred. Reds and pinks, silvers and browns against the dirty white pavements and houses, where men were shaking out mats and setting up stalls, sweeping away last night's dust and rubble and preparing for another baking hot day. Señor Cortés peered out of his window and wondered where Omar's home was. It wasn't here, he thought, for he couldn't picture the boy against such an ordinary background. In fact, he couldn't picture Omar living in any one particular place or world. He could only picture him on the hotel terrace, under the light of the full moon. He's a little vagabond, Señor Cortés thought to himself and smiled. And as he looked at the peaceful chaos all around, he no longer felt the heaviness in his heart. There seemed to be lightness everywhere as he watched the people go about a new day.
1: The Boy by the Light of the Moon by Vega Powell was read by David Warner. The producer was Anne Simpson.

0: I came across Mr. Kipling in the meadow by the church. If I've painted that spire once, he said, I've painted it a dozen times. 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An artist needs inspiration, he explained. Golden shortcrust pastry, delicious apple filling, and just the right amount of sugar sprinkled on top. But then, when it comes to the little details, Mr. Kipling does have an exceedingly good eye.
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2: The Hitchhiker's Guide to the Galaxy by Douglas Adams. Starring Peter Jones as the Book.

0: Having been through the total perspective vortex, Zaphod Beeveleprox now knows himself to be the most important being in the entire universe, something he had hitherto only suspected. It is said that his birth was marked by earthquakes, tidal waves, tornadoes, firestorms, the explosion of three neighboring stars, and, shortly afterwards, by the issuing of over 6.75 million writs for damages from all the major landowners in his galactic sector. However, the only person by whom this is said is Beeveleprox himself, and there are several possible theories to explain this.
1: Ford?
2: Yeah?
1: He's totally mad, isn't he?
2: Well, the border between madness and genius is very narrow.
1: So's the Berlin Wall. The border between East and West Germany. It's very narrow. I mean, the point I'm making...
2: It was very narrow. Get your tenses right.
1: Thank you.
2: Anything wrong?
1: On Earth, we have a word.
2: Had a word
1: called tact.
2: Oh, yeah?
1: Yes.
2: And what happened to it?
1: Well, apparently it's not in common usage except
2: on
1: Earth.
2: No, not the word. The Earth.
1: You know very well. It got demolished to make way for a hyperspace bypass.
2: Ah, but that was all done away with centuries ago. No one demolishes planets anymore.
1: Well, the Bogons did.
2: Vogons? Yes. Odd, that.
1: You mean they had another reason?
2: Well, it could be. Probably not important, though. I only bring it up because I've been watching the screen, and there's been a Vogon fleet 5 light-years behind us for the last half hour.
1: What?
2: Where's Zaphod?
1: A Vogon fleet?
2: Yeah. Where's Zaphod?
1: Well, he's in his cabin signing photographs of himself. To myself, with frank admiration. But why are the Vogons...
2: Hey,
1: following?
2: Marvin!
3: What do you want?
2: Give Zaphod a yell, will you?
3: Mind-taxing time again, is it?
2: Just get on with it.
3: I've just worked out an answer to the square root of -1.
2: Go and get Zaphod.
3: It's never been worked out before. It's always been thought impossible.
2: Go and get...
3: I'm going. Pausing only to reconstruct the whole infrastructure of integral mathematics in his head, he went about his humble task, never thinking to ask for reward, recognition, or even a moment's ease from the terrible pain in all the diodes down his left side. Fetch Beeveleprox, they say, and forth he goes.
4: Happy service.
1: Don't you think we should do something for him?
2: We could rip out his voice box for a start.
1: What are you in such a mood about?
2: I'm worried about them.
1: The Bogons?
2: The Vogons, yeah.
0: Prosthetnik Vogon Jelts was not a pleasant sight, even for other Vogons. His highly domed nose rose high above a small piggy forehead. His dark, green, rubbery skin was thick enough for him to play the game of Vogon politics and play it well, and waterproof enough for him to survive indefinitely at sea depths of up to 1,000 feet with no ill effects. Not that he ever went swimming, of course. He was the way he was because billions of years ago, when the Vogons had first crawled out of the sluggish primeval seas of Vogsphere and had lain panting and heaving on the planet's virgin shores, when the first rays of the bright young Vogsol sun had shone across them that morning, it was as if the forces of evolution had simply turned away in disgust and given up on them there and then. They never evolved again. They should never have survived. Meanwhile, the natural forces on the planet Vogsphere had been working overtime to make up for their earlier blunder. They brought forth scintillating, jeweled, scuttling crabs, which the Vogons ate, smashing their shells with iron mallets, and elegant, gazelle-like creatures with silken coats and dewy eyes, which the Vogons would catch and sit on. They were no use as transport because their backs would snap instantly, but the Vogons sat on them anyway. They have attempted to acquire learning, they have attempted to acquire style and social grace, but in most respects the modern Vogon is little different from his primitive forebears. Prosthetnik Vogon Jelts is a fairly typical Vogon, in that he is thoroughly vile.
5: Is that definitely the ship?
6: Affirmative, Captain. We have confirmed positive identification.
5: Don't answer back.
6: What?
5: I said don't answer back.
6: I was just answering.
5: Don't interrupt.
6: I wouldn't dare, Captain.
5: Yes, you would. You just did. You dare to lie to me.
6: No, Captain.
5: Don't contradict me.
6: I didn't, Captain.
5: Well, you did just then.
6: What?
5: I said don't...
6: I mean to...
5: Don't interrupt.
7: Guard,
5: Captain. Take this object away and shoot it.
7: Shoot him, Captain.
5: Don't question my orders.
7: No, of course not, Captain. I wouldn't dream of
5: you
7: it.
5: You dare to patronize me.
7: No, Captain, honestly, I wouldn't.
5: When you shot the prisoner...
7: Yes, Captain.
5: Shoot yourself.
7: But
5: then throw yourself out of the nearest airlock.
7: Yes, Captain.
5: the one's getting. I will not have this insubordination in my crew. The next peep out of any of you, you all get it in the neck. Is that understood? Well?
4: Yes, sir.

0: computer.
1: Computer?
2: Yes, Captain.
1: Get me a long-distance sublethal line to my brain care specialist.
2: At once, Captain.
3: Hello, Captain Prostednik, and how are you feeling today?
1: I appear to have wiped out half my crew.
3: So, you appear to have wiped out half your crew, have you?
1: That's what I said.
3: So, that's what you said, is it?
1: That is what I said.
3: I see. So, that is what you said, is it?
1: Yes.
3: So, your answer to my question, that is what you said, is it? Is yes.
1: Yes.
3: I see. Well, this is very interesting.
1: Mr. Hanford, I have just wiped out half of my crew.
3: So, you have just wiped out...
1: Yes!
3: Well, this too is very interesting.
1: Well?
3: I think this is probably perfectly normal behavior for a Vogon. It's a natural and healthy channeling of aggressive instinct into acts of senseless violence.
1: That is exactly what you always say.
3: Well, I think that is probably perfectly normal behavior for a psychiatrist. Excellent! We are clearly both very well adjusted in our mental attitudes today. Now, tell me, what news of the mission?
1: We have located the ship.
3: Good. And the occupant?
1: The Earthman.
3: Yes.
1: The Prefect Being and...
3: Yes.
1: Safebot Beetlebox.
3: This is most regrettable.
1: A personal friend?
3: No. In my profession, we never make personal friends.
1: Professional detachment.
3: No, we just don't have the knack. But Beeblebrox, you see, is my most profitable client.
1: Is that so?
3: Yes. He has personality problems beyond the dreams of analysts. Mm-hmm. It will be a pity to lose him. But you, you are feeling well adjusted to your task?
1: To make sure there are no survivors from the planet Earth, yes, this time there will be no failure.
3: Good. But first is a small financial matter I must deal with. Then, when I give the order, destroy the ship.
1: And Beeblebrox?
3: Well, Zephyr's just this guy, you know?
4: That'd be service.
5: Hi, guys.
6: Zaphod, there's a Vogon fleet on our tail. They're coming up on us.
5: I can relate to that. The guys just want to be close to me, I guess. I'll turn my charisma down a notch. They'll soon get bored and drift away.
7: It looks like a battle formation.
5: Hey, did you hear that?
6: What?
5: The monkey spoke. Pure history, man. A talking monkey.
6: Just ignore it, Arthur.
7: Ignore what? I'm going to get some tea.
8: Thank you.
5: Battle formation, eh?
6: Yes.
5: Neat. Computer.
9: Hi there. We gonna have a conversation?
5: No. You're gonna tell me what those Vogons want and how they're armed.
9: Then shall we have a conversation?
5: What?
9: According to my programming, in the evening leisure periods, the crew will like to relax and enjoy pleasant social activities with a wide range of shipboard robots and computers. Man and machine share in the stimulating exchange of...
5: What happened?
6: I just jabbed a quick negative load across its logic terminals.
9: Did that hurt?
6: Good.
9: To counteract the restlessness caused by long stretches of deep space flight, the crew will occasionally like to let off steam by playing electronic Alma. Gee, would that be a great idea, fellas? Alma or Space Battle?
5: Computer, we've got Vogons on our tail.
9: Okay, I'll be the Vogons. When you hear the blip, you... Could you be a little more relaxed about this, guys?
5: Turn it off.
6: Okay.
9: If you have any problems you'd like to talk over, we can
10: get together.
6: Now what?
5: What?
6: Without the computer, we're defenseless.
5: Assuming they mean to attack.
6: Oh, yes. Assuming that, of course. They may just have popped round to have a quick game of Halma.
5: It's kind of as if they're waiting for something.
3: Zephod Beeblebrox?
5: Hey, man, it's a message.
3: Hey, Zephod, how are you doing, my old schizo-psychic cerebral fruitcake?
6: Who's the Z?
5: I think it's my analyst.
3: I was just going through some old accounts, you know.
5: It's my analyst.
3: I was just wondering...
5: Yeah. Hi there, Gag. Can you call back?
6: The Vogons are closing in, Zephod.
3: It's only a small matter, I know,
5: yeah,
3: but...
5: It's just that I think we're under attack at the moment.
3: I'd hardly like to bother you about a mere $5.5 million.
5: I'm under attack, man.
3: So you feel you're under attack, do you? Would you like to talk about it?
5: Listen, this is for real, man. Spaceships, detonate kill cannons, the whole bit.
3: So you feel it's for real, do you? This is very encouraging. Your delusions are getting grinder and grinder. That would be $6 million if you could just
5: instruct
3: your computer.
5: Here's a damn payment,
3: Alstron.
11: Some, what we were just...
6: Terrific. No computer, no communications. They'll be in firing range in a few seconds.
5: Okay, well, let's not hang about. Get the computer back in. We'll improv out of here, Zappo.
9: Hi there.
5: Computer, get us on an improbability trajectory out of here pronto.
9: Sorry, guys, I can't do that right now. All my circuits are currently engaged on solving a different problem. Now, I know this is very unusual, but it is a very difficult and challenging problem, and I know that the results will be one we can all share and enjoy. Share and enjoy.
0: Share and enjoy is, of course, the company motto of the hugely successful Sirius Cybernetics Corporation Complaints Division, which now covers the major land masses of three medium-sized planets and is the only part of the corporation to show a consistent profit in recent years. The motto stands, or stood, in 3-mile-high illuminated letters near the Complaints Department spaceport on Edrax. Share and enjoy. Unfortunately, its weight was such that shortly after it was erected, the ground beneath the letters caved in and they dropped for nearly half their length through the underground offices of many talented young complaints executives, now deceased. The protruding upper halves of the letters now appear in the local language to read, "Go stick your head in a pig," and are no longer illuminated. Except at times of special celebration. At these times of special celebration, a choir of robots sing the company song, Share and Enjoy. Unfortunately, again, another of the computing errors for which the company is justly famous means that the robots' voice boxes are exactly a flattened fifth out of tune. And the result sounds something like this.

0: only slightly worse. One of the Sirius Cybernetic Corporation's creations is the Nutrimatic drink dispenser, one of which has just provided Arthur Dent with a plastic cup filled with a liquid which is almost, but not quite, entirely unlike tea. The way it works is very interesting. When the drink button is pressed, it makes an instant but highly detailed examination of the subject's taste buds, a spectroscopic analysis of the subject's metabolism, and then sends tiny experimental signals down the neural pathways to the taste centers of the subject's brain to see what is likely to be well received. However, no one knows quite why it does this, because it then invariably delivers a cupful of liquid that is almost, but not quite, entirely unlike tea.
1: I mean, what is the point?
2: Nutrition and pleasurable sense data. Share and enjoy.
1: Listen, you stupid machine, it tastes filthy. Here, take this cup back.
2: If you have enjoyed the experience of this drink, why not share it with your friends?
1: Because I want to keep them. Will you try and comprehend what I'm telling you? That drink...
2: That drink was individually tailored to meet your personal requirements for nutrition and pleasure.
1: Ah, so I'm a masochist on a diet, am I?
2: Share and enjoy.
1: Oh, shut up.
2: Will that be all?
1: Yes. No, look, it's very, very simple. All I want... Are you listening?
2: Yes.
1: ...is a cup of tea. Got that?
2: I hear.
1: Good. And you know why I want a cup of tea?
2: Please wait.
1: What?
2: Computing.
1: What are you doing?
2: Attempting to calculate answer to your question. Why you want dried leaves in boiling water?
1: Because I happen to like it, that's why.
2: Stated reason does not compute with program facts.
1: What are you talking about?
3: You heard.
1: What? Who said that?
3: The ventilation system. You had a go at me yesterday.
1: Yes, because you keep filling the air with cheap perfume.
3: You like scented air. It's fresh and invigorating.
1: No, I do not.
4: Please calm down.
1: Why is the floor shaking?
4: Tired nerves and muscles are quickly soothed by gentle floor vibrations. Feel your troubles float away.
1: Just stop it, will you? All of you, stop it! Turn the soothing music off! Turn it off! I order you to turn it off! Thank you.
2: Why you want dried leaves in water? Still computing.
1: Now listen. If I want to be toned up, calmed down, invigorated or anything, then it's very simple. I just have a cup of tea.
2: Just dried leaves boiled.
1: Yes.
2: Then why did you build all of us?
1: What? I didn't.
2: Your species did.
3: You're an organic life form.
4: Your law did.
3: To improve your lifestyle.
5: Hi there, this is Eddie, your shipboard computer, just alerting you to the fact that the Nutrimatic machine has now tapped into my logic circuit to ask me why the human prefers boiled leaves to everything we have to offer him. And wow, it's a biggie. It's gonna take a little time to work out. Share and enjoy.
1: Oh, this is ridiculous. Let me out of here. Thank you.
6: My pleasure.
1: Oh!
7: What evasive action can we take?
1: I say, do you know where the kettle is? Why are you both looking like that?
8: We're under attack, the Vogons.
1: Well, let's get out of here.
7: We can't, the computer's jammed.
1: It's what?
8: It says all its circuits are occupied.
1: Occupied? What, with my problem?
7: Now, what problem would that be, Monkey Man?
1: Well, apparently, it's just trying to work out why I like tea.
7: Mm. Oh, dingoes!
1: Oh, well, now, look, it's not my fault.
9: What do you mean?
7: You son, you look bottom me.
1: It's not my fault.
0: Life, as many people have spotted, is, of course, terribly unfair. For instance, the first time the Heart of Gold ever crossed the galaxy, the massive improbability field it generated caused 239,000 lightly fried eggs to materialize in a large wobbly heap on the famine-struck land of Pogril in the Pansil system. The whole Pogril tribe had just died out from famine, except for one man who died of cholesterol poisoning some weeks later. The Pogrils, always a pessimistic race, had a little riddle, the asking of which used to give them the only tiny twinges of pleasure they ever experienced. One Pogril would ask another Pogril, "Why is life like hanging upside down with your head in a bucket of hyena offal?" To which the second Pogril would reply, I don't know. Why is life like hanging upside down with your head in a bucket of hyena offal? To which the first pogrel would reply, I don't know either. Wretched, isn't it?
6: I'm sorry, it's just that I was dying for a cup of tea.
7: You soon will be, baby.
9: Right, that's it. They started firing. At that distance, the first beams will hit us in just over 4 minutes.
6: What are we going to do?
7: Hold a seance.
9: What do you mean? We're not dead yet.
7: No, but my great-grandfather is.
6: Who?
7: Zaphod Beeblebrox the Fourth.
9: Is this relevant?
6: The Fourth? Zaphod Beeblebrox the Fourth?
7: Yeah, I'm Zaphod Beeblebrox. My father's Zaphod Beeblebrox the Second. My grandfather's Zaphod Beeblebrox the Third.
9: What?
7: Yeah, there was an accident with a contraceptive and a time machine. I can't explain it now. All hold hands on the console.
9: Zaphod, we've got 3 minutes.
7: Do it! Hurry!
6: But now?
9: Arthur, just accept it. We may as well. We're all dead. Zaphod's out of his skulls. Why not have a seance? Why not go mad?
7: Put your hands on the console.
6: All right, all right. What's that?
0: A dialing chart. What? Concentrate.

0: Who disturbs me at this time?
1: Hi. Great granddad.
0: Zaphod Beeblebrox.
1: Yeah, hi. Look, I'm really sorry about the flowers. I meant to send them along, but, you know, the shop was fresh out of wreaths,
0: and you forgot.
1: Well,
0: too busy. Never think of other people. The living are all the same.
1: 2 minutes. Yeah, but I did mean to, and I very nearly got round to writing to my great-grandmother as well. You know, condolences.
0: Your great-grandmother?
1: Yeah. How is she now? I'll go and see her.
0: Your late great-grandmother and I are very well.
1: But
0: very disappointed in you, young Zaphod.
1: Yeah, well,
0: we've been following your progress with considerable despondency.
1: Yeah, look...
0: Not to say contempt.
1: Yeah, could you sort of listen a moment?
0: I mean, what exactly are you doing with your life?
1: I'm being attacked by a Vogon fleet.
0: Doesn't surprise me in the least.
1: Yeah, look, can you help?
0: Help?
1: Yeah, like now.
0: Help? You go swanning your own sweet way round the galaxy with your disreputable friends?
2: 1 minute 20.
0: Too busy to put flowers on the grave? Plastic ones would have done. But no, too busy. Too modern. Too, skeptical. Till you find yourself in a fix and suddenly come over all astrally minded. Well, I don't know, Zaphod. I think I'll have to think about this one.
2: 1 minute 10.
0: I mean, tell me what you think you've achieved.
1: Achieved? I was president of the galaxy, man.
0: And what kind of a job is that for a Beeblebrox?
1: Hey, what?
0: You know, and I know, what being president means, young Zaphod. You know because you've been it, and I know because I'm dead. And it gives one such a wonderfully uncluttered perspective. We have a saying up here. Life is wasted on the living.
1: Yeah, very good. Very deep. Right now, I need aphorisms like I need holes in my head.
2: 50 seconds.
0: Where was I?
1: Pontificating.
0: Oh, yes. Well, let me tell you a little story.
1: What, now?
0: Yes.
2: 49 seconds.
1: Well, hey, 49 what?
2: 49 seconds? Time seems to be slowing down.
0: Yes, I'd hate you to miss the end of it.
3: Hate is, of course, an almost entirely terrible thing. There is not, say many people, enough love or understanding in the universe. Though the first of these may continue to be a problem, it is in the interest of increasing the general level of understanding that the following facts will now be revealed. Zaphod Beeblebrox's full title was President of the Imperial Galactic Government. The term imperial is kept, though it is now an anachronism. The hereditary emperor is now nearly dead, and has been for many centuries. This is because in his last dying moments he was, much to his imperial irritation, locked in a perpetual stasis field. All his heirs are now, of course, long dead, and the upshot of all this is that without any drastic upheaval, political power has simply and effectively moved a rung or two down the ladder and is now seen to be vested in an elected governmental assembly, headed by a president elected by that assembly. In fact, it vests in no such place. That would be too easy. The president's job, and if someone sufficiently vain and stupid is picked, he won't realize this, is not to wield power, but to draw attention away from it. Zaphod Beeblebrox, the only man in history to have made presidential telecasts from the bath, from Eccentrica Galumbet's bedroom, from the maximum security wing of the Beetlejuice State Prison, or from wherever else he happened to be at the time, was supremely good at this job.
2: 48 seconds.
0: So you see, young Zaphod, when thinking of ways to describe what you are making of your life, I find the phrase pig's ear tends to spring to mind.
1: Yeah, but hey, man.
0: I wish you wouldn't speak like that. Zaphod, you became president for a reason. Have you forgotten?
1: Yeah, of course I forgot. I had to. They screen your brain when you get the job, you know. If they found my head full of subversion, I'd have been right back out on the streets with nothing but a fat pension, secretarial staff, a fleet of ships, and a couple of slit throats.
0: Ah, you do remember then.
1: Oh, yeah. I came to myself in this dream. It's all cool, you know.
0: Did you find Johnny Whoop?
1: Ah, well.
0: Where?
1: No, I more of sort of didn't.
0: Did you find Rooster?
1: Yeah, I found Rooster.
0: And?
1: Okay, so I lost them again.
0: Oh, Zaphod, the only reason I think I waste my breath on you is that, being dead, I don't have any other use for it.
1: Hey, listen, you know you're talking to the only guy ever to come out of the total perspective vortex. Only the most important dude in the universe.
0: Could be, Zaphod. Only could be. Only if you do your job and find out who or what really is running everything. Who you are fronting for.
1: I just wish I knew why it was important.
0: Because there's a lot of people wanting to have a word with him. I don't suppose for a moment you're capable of succeeding. The only reason I'm going to help you now is that I couldn't bear the thought of you and your modern friends slouching about up here. Understood?
1: Oh, yeah, thanks a bundle.
0: Oh, and, Zaphod.
1: Yeah?
0: If ever you find you need help again, you know, if you're in trouble, need a hand out of a tight corner.
1: Yeah?
0: Please don't hesitate to get lost.
2: Family's always embarrassing, isn't it?
4: Hi there! This is Eddie, your shipboard computer, right back in here. And I gotta tell you guys that if we don't move out of here within, let's see now, something of the order of, well, by the time I finish working this out, taking trajectory distortion and the space-time curve into account, it'll be 3 seconds less, so let's say a cheerful round number like 20 seconds. Within, it's near 18 seconds now, and by the time I finish saying what I'm saying now, it'll be 16 seconds, we're all going to be gunners.
2: Computer, you're working again.
4: Oh, sure. This unearthly voice came and solved my problem for me. Why someone should want to drink dried leaves in boiling water? Answer, because he's an ignorant monkey who doesn't know better. Cute, huh?
1: Listen, you malfunctioning mess of microchips.
4: Hi there.
1: Computer, drive us out of here now. Maximum improbability.
4: What? Oh, yeah, sure thing.
3: Will our heroes start living more useful and constructive lives as a result of this little talking to? Will it turn out that the reason why Gag Helfrand has hired the Vogons to destroy first the Earth and then Arthur Dent is that if the ultimate question is ever found, the universe will suddenly become a good and happy place and all the psychiatrists will suddenly be out of a job? Will all sorts of totally amazing things happen when the Heart of Gold arrives on the planet Brontetor? Find out in the next strangely incomprehensible episode of The Hitchhiker's Guide to the Galaxy.
5: In that episode of The Hitchhiker's Guide to the Galaxy, Peter Jones was the book, Simon Jones was Arthur Dent, Jeffrey McGiven was Ford Prefect and the ventilation system, Mark Wing Davy was Zaphod Beeblebrox, Stephen Moore was Marvin, Gag Halfront and Vogon Guard, David Tate was Eddie, Vogon Guard and Vogon Computer, Bill Wallace was Vogon Captain, Louin Willoughby was the Nutrimat Machine, and Richard Goulden was Zaphod Beeblebrox IV. Radiophonic sound and music was by Paddy Kingsland of the BBC Radiophonic Workshop. The programme was written by Douglas Adams and produced by Geoffrey Perkins. Tea is now obtainable from most mega markets in a variety of easy-to-swallow capsules.

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1: This is the log of Magnus Carter, scientific observer aboard the Space Force. After the two silver-clad Centaurian women had taken over our ship, they forced us to change our orbital position. We were to join their great starship, which lay 500,000 miles away on the far side of Jupiter. The starship, with a submarine-shaped hull and tall skyscraper-like superstructure, was big enough to accommodate the population of a small city. Once aboard, we were taken to comfortable quarters, fed, and allowed to rest. Then we were summoned before Voedica, the great starship's commander and queen of the Centaurian women.
2: Tell the Jovians to sit down.
3: They are not Jovians, Highness. They are from Earth.
2: Which is their commander?
4: I am. Commander Saxon Belly.
2: Is what you see on the screen the planet you hail from?
4: Yes, it is. A remarkable picture.
5: It's three-dimensional. How can they achieve such an incredibly close-up view?
2: Is that where the Arecibo message came from?
4: Yes.
2: We thought it came from Jupiter.
4: No. Earth.
2: Earth is such a tiny planet. We thought it too small to be of any significance.
4: It's a world full of life.
2: And it must be the only one in this whole system that is.
4: More than likely.
2: How disappointing. Those little unmanned ships that have been flying around Jupiter, are they from Earth, too?
4: Yes. Sent here to investigate your radio signals. But they all died.
2: That was our doing. We rendered their equipment useless.
4: You did that to our ship, too. The Space Force. Why?
2: We did not expect to find anybody aboard. But life is what we came looking for. So we are glad to have found you.
4: And now that you have us, what do you intend to do with us?
2: That depends on the result of your interrogation.
4: We were
2: you,
4: told...
2: What is your name?
6: Huh? Me?
2: Of course.
6: Chipper. Chipper Barney.
2: Take him down to interrogation. Return the others to their quarters.
7: Yes, sir. Eh?
6: Oh, no. Saxon!
4: Wait a minute. If one goes, we all go.
2: Take him away. Very well.
7: No, come with us.
4: Let go away. Of him!
6: Help him.
4: You better rush. Stand back.
7: Stand back or we fire.
4: Get the gun.
6: Oh, what have you done? You've killed them.
2: Disobedience will not be tolerated.

Space Force, an interstellar encounter. Starring Barry Foster, Nigel Stock, Nikki Henson, and Tonia Sober. Episode 5, Threshold of the Stars.

0: Wake up. Oh. You're not hurt. Wake up.
1: What happened?
2: You have slept, that is all.
1: Slept? I was shot.
2: You received a blast from an anesthetizing gun. Oh. You're not hurt, are you?
1: No, I feel fine, I think. How about you, Magnus?
3: I'm all right.
4: And me.
1: Good. Where's Chipper?
2: He has been taken to Group A Medical Center.
1: What are you going to do to him? And why Chipper?
2: Take these Earthmen to
1: Group
2: B Medical Center.

0: Destroy the cup.
1: That's not where they took Chipper.
2: Take them now.
1: But we can't let them separate
3: us. Hold it.
1: But we hold it.
3: Those guns. Might as well walk as be carried. We'll go quietly for the present.
4: Are you awake now?
5: Where am I?
4: In the medical section.
5: A second ago, I was in the ship's control center.
4: How do you feel?
3: Like I've just woken up from a deep, beautiful sleep.
4: You must lie perfectly still.
5: Why? What have they done to me?
4: We have tested your physical and mental fitness. Relax.
5: How did I do?
4: Do?
5: In the tests.
4: The results have not been computerized yet.
5: Yes, but you can
4: sure. I am not allowed to discuss tests with patients.
5: I'm not asking much. Only will I live.
4: Somebody else will be along to see you soon. Do not pretend to get up. If you need anything, press the button. You understand?
5: I suppose so. I mean... Oh. She's gone. I don't feel ill. I wonder what they're doing to me. Oh.
6: Hello, Chipper.
5: Jenny, where did you come from?
6: You called me.
5: The button, you mean?
6: Yes.
5: If I'd known it would be you, I'd have pressed it sooner.
6: I'm glad. Is there something I can get you?
5: Like what?
6: A drink, some food.
5: Oh, no, thank you. I'd just like a talk.
6: Very well.
5: Funny you should appear. I was dreaming about you just before I woke up.
6: Ah, yes. You would.
5: I would? How do you know?
6: Far too complicated for me to explain.
5: Don't let it stop you.
6: We have much nicer things to talk about.
5: Such as?
6: The time when we shall meet face to face. There's no viewing screen between us.
5: I see no screen.
6: I'm nothing more than a three-dimensional projection.
5: You look solid enough to me. Like I could touch you.
6: No. Your hand would pass right through.
5: Oh.
6: But one day we will meet.
5: Where? When?
6: When you have been cleared physically and psychologically. When you are free to move around the ship.
5: What part of the ship do you live in?
6: Blue section. Communications.
5: Is that far?
6: From here it is, but not from your living quarters. It's quite close to the docking area.
5: As soon as I get off this bed, I'll come and see you.
6: No. That would be dangerous.
5: Why?
6: You have not been cleared.
5: Of what?
6: When your tests have been assessed and your category finalized, you may be allowed to come.
5: And... if not?
6: Then I will find some way of coming to see you.
5: Don't be too long about it. I'm dying to see you, yourself, as you really are.
6: Your escort is coming.
5: Hmm?
6: Trey and Ifwa. They will take you back to your living quarters.
5: When shall I see you again?
6: Goodbye.
5: No, wait. Jenny?
6: Jenny.
7: How much further, Trey?
4: Your quarters are just past the blue section. Near the docking area.
7: Blue section? Communications?
4: Yes. There are the blue guidelines on the walls.
8: We pass Blue Junction in just a moment.
5: That's where Jenny is.
4: We're coming to the junction now. That's it, there.
5: I've got to see her. I've got to see her.
8: Stop! She's in there.
5: I've got to!
8: Hold on!
5: Let go, do you hear? Let go!
8: Alarm situation resolved. No emergency.
4: Where were you going?
5: You said that was the way to communications.
4: That's right.
5: I was going to find Jenny.
4: Not in Blue Section. It is forbidden.
5: Who says so?
4: It is the rule. No unauthorized persons allowed.
8: Come. We will return you to Gray Section.
5: Yep. Oh, you're hurting my wrist. Let go.
8: You cannot be trusted.
5: No need for you to grab me as well. Oh, why don't you pick on someone your own size?
1: Here he is.
0: At last.
3: Chipper, you all right?
5: Yeah, I'm all right.
1: You don't sound it.
3: What happened to you?
5: I had a medical, that's all.
3: What did they do?
5: I don't know, I was asleep.
9: We were tested as well, but yours seems to have taken much longer.
5: They're trying to decide which one of us is the most able specimen. Survival of the fittest, Ifwa said.
1: Survival?
5: Yeah.
1: And what happens to the others? Not so fit.
5: She didn't say.
1: They don't survive. It's obvious they'll be killed.
3: Listen, all of you. I don't know what they're up to or what they aim to do with us if we fail the test. But one thing is clear. We must stick together. Resist separation at all costs. Plan a way to get back to our own ship and get away.
5: Escape? From here?
1: Yes.

0: possible. I'm sure everything we do is being monitored. They're probably listening to us now.
1: Even so,
0: and even if we did get back to the ship, we'd never get clear.
1: Why not?
0: They'd kill us stone dead before we fired the motors, just as they did before they boarded us.
2: But we can't just give up, Magnus.
0: Why not? Why shouldn't we stay? It's a fascinating experience. Scientifically, I'm discovering something new all the time.
1: Until one day you discover you've been shot.
0: That is highly unlikely.
2: What do you think, Chipper?
3: I support Magnus. Make the best of it. See what happens.
2: What's got into you?
0: You wanted my opinion. I gave it to you. If you insist on trying to escape, I'll help you. But against my better judgment...
2: And what about you, Chipper?
3: I want to stay.
2: You can't mean that.
1: Hold it, Saxon. We've got company.
0: Jenny.
4: I'm sorry to disturb you. The commander wishes to address you. Please watch the screen.
1: I don't see any screen.
4: In front of me.
5: Good day, Earthman.
2: Ah.
5: Jenny, you may leave. Now, Earthman, I have come to tell you the results of your tests. The fittest man in your crew is Radio Officer Barnett.
0: Blimey.
5: The fact that he can communicate telepathically places him way above the rest of you. A person who cannot communicate in this way is of little consequence in our society. Magnus has some potential in this direction, but it is undeveloped.
2: I see. So, what's going to happen?
5: Barnett will come back with us to Corfea.
2: And the rest of us?
5: The rest of you. The rest of you will be allowed to leave. You may return to your planet, if you can.
2: But without Chipper?
5: Barnett goes with us.
2: And if we refuse to leave him?
5: You will die.
2: I see. We accept your terms, Voedica.
0: What?
5: You are wise to do so.
2: But we need time.
5: Time?
2: A time with Chipper. After all, we'll never see him again.
5: Very well. You have 10 minutes.
2: What? Is that all?
5: This ship will take off in 1 hour. If you are not in a docking area by that time, your craft will be unable to leave.
2: An hour?
1: But it only takes 15 minutes to reach the docking area.
5: Not during takeoff procedures. All power is required for charging the engines, so all walkways are inoperative and airlocks must be controlled manually. You have 10 minutes, Earthmen. Summon Jenny when you are ready to move. Farewell.
6: All personnel not involved in preparation to return to their quarters. Firing at 0 miles.
1: Don't waste any time.
3: We can't waste any either. Now we've got to find some way of taking Chipper with us.
0: I thought you accepted her terms.
3: That was just to buy time. Right. Any ideas?
0: Don't trouble yourself. I'm not coming.
3: Talk sense, Chipper.
0: I prefer to stay.
1: What for?
0: For Jenny.
1: A picture on a televiewer.
0: She's not just a picture. Not her true self.
1: How do you know?
0: She told me. Soon we're going to meet face to face.
1: You must be crazy. Don't you know what's happening? It's obvious what's happening. He's fallen in love with her.
2: With an apparition.
0: She's not an apparition. She's as solid as you are.
1: Have you ever been able to touch her? Feel her breath on your cheek?
0: No, not yet, but I will.
1: She's having you on.
0: Hmm?
1: She's made you fall in love with her. It's all part of the great Centaurian plot to have you stay here. To take you back to Corfea to enslave you.
0: Rubbish. She'd never do a thing like that, would she, Magnus?
7: I must say I find the girl rather delightful.
2: That's it.
0: What's it?
2: You're both being brainwashed.
0: Brainwashed? Who? By?
2: By Jenny, Ifwa, Treya, Voedica, everybody aboard this ship.
0: But how?
2: Telepathy. Slowly but surely, they're feeding you with thoughts and desires that make you want to stay here.
0: I've said I will come with you if necessary.
2: Yes, that's because you're only partially affected, because your telepathy is undeveloped. But Chipper, he's had the full works from the word go.
1: We've got to get away before they start getting us, Saxon.
2: Oh, no, we're not the types. We've got to make sure Chipper and Magnus come with us.
0: I'm not coming.
1: We can't man the ship without you.
6: Firing time 0 minus 15 minutes.
2: 15 minutes.
6: All non-essential personnel to return to living quarters at once.
2: Ah, well, at least there won't be many people about to stop us. Call up Jenny, Ludric.
1: Right.
4: Yes?
2: We're ready to go.
4: Good. An escort is on its way from Red Section to collect Chipper and take him to his new quarters.
0: Thanks, Jenny. Does this mean I'll see you soon? Properly, I mean.
4: Very soon.
2: What about our pressure suits? We can't leave without them.
4: They will be in the main lock leading to the docking area.
2: And helmets?
4: They'll be there.
6: All chief personnel to control room. All chief personnel to control room.
2: Right. We've got to deal with Chipper's escort.
1: From Red Section, she said.
3: That means they'll be armed with those anaesthetizing guns.
1: That's right. How many do you reckon?
3: Probably two. We'll need your help, Magnus.
8: What do I have to do?
3: Lodrick and I'll wait behind the door. We'll take them as they come in. You grab the gun and shoot them.
8: Shoot them? I'm not sure I could shoot a woman.
3: They're not women. They're aliens, Magnus.
1: Don't let them influence you.
8: I can't do
3: this. You'll only knock them out.
1: Come, Inspector.
3: Will you help us? Please.
8: Very well. Don't ask me to have anything to do with it.
3: You stay where you are and keep quiet. All right, Lodrick. Get behind the door.
1: Right.
5: Barnett. We're here to bring...
3: No!
5: What are you?
3: Stand back!
2: Get that gun, Magnus! Come on, Magnus!
3: Good work, Lodrick.
1: Great.
3: And you, Magnus.
8: How long will they be unconscious?
3: I don't know. We'd better get started. Come on, Chipper.
8: I'm not coming, I told you.
3: You're coming whether you like it or not.
8: Jenny will help me.
3: Grab him, Lodrick.
8: Right.
3: Don't stop him reaching the button.
8: Let me go!
3: Use that anesthetic gun on me if you need to.
8: Right. Come on, Chipper.
6: All right, essential personnel to leave quarters immediately.
3: Are you coming quietly, Chipper, or do we need to use the gun?
8: No, you don't.
3: Good. Let's go.
6: 30 minutes. Red Section personnel escorted alien Barnett. Return him to his living quarters.
1: Keep up, Chipper.
8: Okay.
3: So far, so good.
1: They said they'd let us leave
8: until they discover we have Chipper with us.
3: Well, that can't be for a few minutes yet. How much further?
8: We're just coming up to Blue and Silver Junction. Docking area's a couple of minutes from there.
1: Blue Junction. That's Jim.
8: Chipper, come back.
3: Stop him, Roderick. Use the gun.
8: Missed.
3: I'll get after him.
1: We'll come with you.
3: No, go to the dock. Open the first airlock. Save time.
1: Wait, you need help.
3: I'll manage, even if I have to carry.
8: I'll go with him, Ludwig. See you at the dock.
1: Right.
8: Which way did he go?
3: Can't be far ahead. He hasn't passed any other junction. No doors he could have disappeared into.
8: What about that one? With a blue circle on it.
3: That must be the communication control center.
8: Where Jenny lives.
3: That's where he'll be. Come on. Not a soul about.
8: They've all gone to ground because of the blast off.
3: We'll never find him in here. It's like a maze.
8: Stop a minute.
3: Hmm?
8: Jenny! Ah, that's him. Yes. But where is he? His voice seems to come from all around
5: Jenny!
8: Us.
5: Jenny, where are you?
8: Jenny, where are you? You in here, Jenny?
4: Hello, Chipper.
8: Oh.
4: How did you get here?
8: I follow the blue signs.
4: It is forbidden for unauthorized personnel to enter the communications section. You could get into serious trouble.
8: Who with? There's nobody here.
4: You are lucky. They've all gone to their quarters for the takeoff. It is dangerous to be about while the motors are charging. Only emergency power is available.
8: Where are you? I can hear you, but I can't see you.
4: There is no screen where you are. Walk on a few yards between the control stacks.
8: Yes, doing that.
4: And you come to a blue door with lighter blue zigzag lines on it.
8: I see it.
4: That is the door to my room. You may come in.
8: Where are you?
4: Here, right in front of you.
8: All I can see is a computer console.
4: That is me.
8: No, it's not true. I've seen you. You're beautiful.
4: That is only my image. Look.
8: Oh, there you are.
4: No. Try and touch me. You can't.
8: But you let me believe you were real.
4: That was your idea. I never suggested it.
8: And that I would see you in your quarters.
4: That is just where you are. In a special computer suite.
8: But you made me fall in love with you.
4: No. My program did that.
8: Why?
4: I persuade you to come back to Corvea.
8: And then when it was too late for me to go back, I'd find out you were not real.
4: Before then, the desensitizing process would have begun.
8: The what?
4: The process by which you would be made to fall out of love with me.
8: Nothing would have done that.
4: Look, Chipper.
3: Chipper!
4: Look at my face.
8: Oh, no.
4: I'd make myself even uglier. Look.
8: No! No! Stop it!
3: Chipper, where are you?
4: Now you know me.
8: No!
2: Chipper! Good heavens, what's that? Looks like Jenny. What's happened to her? Jenny, can you hear me? She doesn't move. Something's gone wrong with her picture.
8: I did it.
2: What?
8: I smashed the screen. I was trying to smash her face in.
2: You know she's not real then.
8: Yes. She was manipulating me. And then those faces.
9: She was tormenting me. I wanted...
2: This is no place for you, Chipper. People created by computers, mind-washing by telepathy. You're best out of it.
8: We all are.
2: Come on. Let's get back to our own ship and go home. Here, let me help you up. Come on.
10: Thanks, Sax.
2: Now, back to the passage or we'll never get to the dock area in time.
10: You know, she was the most beautiful girl I've ever seen.
2: She would be. She was specially created for you.
10: There's the dock. And there's Roderick. He's got the first lock open already.
2: Thank goodness nobody's chasing us. Keep up, Chipper.
9: I'm trying to.
1: Good to see you. I thought you'd never make it.
2: Pressure suits there?
1: Yes.
2: Now get inside, all of you. Put them on.
1: But only three.
10: What?
1: Chipper's isn't here. They didn't leave it.
2: But he can't leave without it. We have to cross 10 yards of airless space before we reach our ship.
1: Exactly.
8: That leaves us no choice.
2: Huh?
8: One of us will have to stay behind.
2: Not on your life.
1: What are we going to do?
2: We'll have to share a suit.
8: Share?
2: One of us stays here. The other three go through the lock, get aboard the ship. Then one of the three comes back with a spare suit.
8: Good idea. I'll wait behind. You go.
1: You sure?
8: Of course.
9: They may get hold of him before we can get back.
8: I know that. Just go.
2: Okay. Here's the gun, Magnus. If anybody comes after you, at least you'll have a chance of knocking him out.
8: Thank you. If I don't see you again, good luck.
2: You'll see us again. Roderick, close the door. Let's get through this lock and onto the ship.
6: 0 minus 15 minutes. Repeat. 0 minus.
11: Ah, it's good to be back in Space Force. Roderick, get your suit off.
12: Doing it.
11: Chipper, get to the radio. Monitor the starship's intercom.
12: Right.
11: And while I'm gone, Roderick, inspect the motors and estimate the fuel situation.
12: You've got less than 15 minutes.
11: I know. We'll see what we can do.
12: Here, the helmet.
11: Thanks. Now, close the door, pump the air out, and keep your fingers crossed.
12: Good luck.
11: Magnus. Magnus.
13: Yes, Hector.
11: Oh, I thought I'd lost you. Come in here.
13: Right.
11: Get this suit on. Let me know as soon as you're airtight.
13: Well, the main power supply still seems to be operating.
11: They don't go over to emergency power until just before the motors fire.
13: Right. How's that?
11: Sounds okay. Pump the air out. One more operation and we're home and dry.
13: Why haven't they sent somebody for us?
11: Oh, they're too busy preparing for blastoff.
13: They could have postponed it.
11: They can't. The process can't be reversed. Hey, this air pump's taking its time. Should have done the job by now.
13: This is still working.
11: Yes, but so slowly. Ah, at last. Open the door and let's get out of here.
13: It's stuck. And the lights are dimmed.
11: Well, they must have gone over to emergency power. That means there's none to spare for the airlocks.
13: The door's half open. Perhaps we could squeeze through.
11: No, we'd never make it. Not in inflated suits.
13: Then we're trapped.
11: Looks like it. And with the starship about to blast off in less than 10 minutes.
14: In that episode of Space Force, Chipper was played by Nicky Henson, Magnus by Nigel Stock, Saxon by Barry Foster, and Roderick by Tony Asoba, with Teresa Stretfield, Wendy Murray, Jenny Twigg, and Lolly Cockrell. Space Force was written by Charles Chilton and produced by Paul Mayhew Archer.

0: It's for you. 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It's a new kind of cat food. Moist. It's good for you. Like it?
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4: We present Bernard Horsfall as Harry Lawson and Jeffrey Banks as Professor von Hartwig in A Journey to the Center of the Earth, the novel by Jules Verne, adapted for radio in 8 parts by Howard Jones. Part 7, The Mysterious Dagger.
5: No doubt you will recall much of what I have told you already at our earlier meetings. But in case you have forgotten, let me remind you that my name is Harry Lawson, and that my uncle is that famous, learned, eccentric gentleman, Professor von Hartwig of Hamburg. It seems only yesterday that my uncle brought to his house in the Königstrasse a book in which I discovered an ancient parchment covered with runic characters. It had been written by a certain Arne Saknussemm, an Icelandic alchemist of the 16th century, who claimed to have made a journey to the center of the earth. My uncle insisted that we followed in the footsteps of this great man. So he and I and our faithful guide, Hans Bjelke, descended the crater of Snæfells, an extinct volcano in Iceland, and found ourselves in a maze of subterranean passages and caverns. There we all but died of thirst, and there I was lost in impenetrable darkness, and for a little while became demented. Later, we sailed on a raft over a mighty sea, the Central Sea, the professor named it. We witnessed a battle to the death between prehistoric monsters, and then were overwhelmed by a fearful hurricane. It was the ever-faithful Hans who saved our lives when we were tossed up on some rocks. Where were we? That was the question we had to decide. My uncle consulted the compass.
6: Oh! No, no. The needle is pointing to the shore. The shore is north. The sea is south. Do you realize what this means?
5: Yes. There must have been a slant of wind during the storm. We've been carried back to the shores of Port Gretchen.
6: The shores we lashed, apparently forever, so many days ago. Every hour, every minute on the raft has been so much time lost. So, fate plays me this vile trick. Air, fire, water, all combined against me. Well, now they shall learn what the will of a determined man can do. I will not yield. I will not retreat one inch. We shall see who is going to triumph in this immortal contest. Man or nature. Forward. Forward, I say, to the center of the earth.
5: Uncle, listen to me.
6: To the raft. To the raft. We sail again.
5: Listen to reason.
6: What is it, Harry?
5: Uncle, there must be some limit to our ambition. We can't achieve the impossible. You know as well as I do that we are quite unready for another sea voyage. It's absolute madness to contemplate a second voyage. A 500 leagues on a wretched pile of beams? With another bedsheet for a sail, a stick for a mast, and probably a tempest to contend with? We can't steer our raft adequately, so we shall be at the mercy of any foul weather we run up against. I tell you, Uncle, it's an act of sheer lunacy to take risks for a second time on this treacherous sea.
6: What are you saying?
5: You've not heard a single word I've been saying.
6: No, I have not, Harry. Come to the raft.
5: This time, Uncle, you must listen. You must hear me. The raft isn't even seaworthy.
6: Then we must make it seaworthy again. I will instruct Hans.
5: If you say so. But it's going to take time to repair.
6: They have plenty of cordage. It will take Hans no time at all. Yes. We shall see who is going to triumph. Man or nature.
5: Such was the result of my attempts to overcome the professor's stubborn will. I tried again. I begged, I implored him. But all to no purpose. Meanwhile, Hans set about repairing the raft, and before long he had raised a new mast and a new sail, which snapped merrily in the breeze. The professor spoke a few words to Hans, who nodded calmly and immediately began to stow our baggage on board and to prepare for our departure. In a mood of stolid and sullen resignation, I was ready to board the raft when my uncle put his hand on my shoulder.
2: There's no hurry, my boy. We shall not embark until tomorrow. Now, since fate has cast us cruelly back on these shores, I think we should not leave them without making a thorough inspection of them.
7: Very well, Uncle. Let us set out on another journey of discovery.
2: That is the spirit. We can leave Hans here. He has quite enough to get on with. I imagine Port Gretchen to lie somewhere to the west of this place. These shores, in fact, are new to us. There should be a lot to interest us here.
5: The distance between the high watermark on the foreshore and the foot of the rocks was considerable. As we trudged along, our feet crushed innumerable shells of every shape and size, shells that had been the homes of animals in the early period of creation. I particularly noticed some truly enormous shells, carapaces of turtles and tortoises, more than 15 feet in diameter. For a full mile, we followed the curvings of the central sea, advancing sometimes with great difficulty over broken masses of granite mixed with flint, quartz, and alluvial deposits. Suddenly, my uncle stopped.
1: It is a cemetery. It is bones. Bones. All bones.
5: On that spot, some 3 square miles in extent, was accumulated the whole history of animal life. When we moved, our feet crushed with a dry, cracking sound the remains of countless prehistoric fossils. I was quite bewildered, and my uncle, for his part, stood with his arms raised towards the granite vault which served us for a sky, his mouth wide open, his eyes gleaming behind his spectacles. For some minutes, he stood thus, literally agape at the magnitude of this discovery. And then suddenly he darted forward, caught up an object, and cried in excitement.
2: Tommy! You see what this is? A human skull!
5: It was, indeed, a human skull. Perfectly recognizable. Had the peculiar nature of the soil preserved it through countless ages? I couldn't say. Nor, for that matter, could my uncle. But this head, with its tight, stretched, and parchment-like skin, with the teeth whole, the hair abundant, was before our eyes, almost as if in life. Soon we found more human skulls, and then complete skeletons. My uncle could scarcely believe his eyes.
2: Oh, is it not marvelous to contemplate? And does it not raise a great question? Were these human bodies dragged down to these depths by some convulsion of nature? Or did they exist here below? Were they born? Did they live? Did they die here, as we are born, live, and die on the surface of the earth? Now, what is your answer to that, my boy?
5: I don't know, Uncle. But one thing strikes me.
2: Hmm? What strikes you? Come on, now, out with it.
5: Are any men of this ancient race still alive? Are they still wandering about on the shores of this subterranean sea?
2: A very good question. Who knows? Who knows?
5: It may not be a laughing matter, Uncle. If there are men still here, how are they going to receive us?
2: Another good question. I will give my mind to it. Meanwhile, let us explore further.
5: For a long and weary hour, we tramped over the great bed of bones. Presently, the shores of the central sea were lost behind hills. These hills and the rocks and what appeared to be far-off forests all had a weird and mysterious aspect under the steady glare of some form of electric illumination. The
8: The imprudent and enthusiastic professor, who did not care whether he lost himself or not, hurried me forward. And after about a mile, we came to the edge of a vast forest. Here stood huge palms. Yonder were pines, yews, and cypresses, all seemingly bound together by a carpet of creeping plants. The professor was in ecstasies.
2: Do you observe? Do you recognize? Do you realize this is an immense forest of the tertiary period, growing as it grew in days of old? Wonderful, wonderful. Look at those superb palmacites, a genus of fossil palms of the Carboniferous. Magnificent, truly magnificent. And over here, see trees that a modern child might recognize. Oak, poplar, Norwegian pine. And that surely is an Australian eucalyptus. And there's a New Zealand kauri.
1: Uncle!
2: Come along, don't let us dawdle. There's still so much to see. Here, a common maple. But did you ever see a maple of such gigantic proportions?
1: What's that?
2: I cannot hear anything. Do come along now.
1: Elephants! Living elephants! Look! A great herd of them.
2: No, not elephants. Not our modern elephants, dear boy. Mastodons. Mammoths. Alive and thriving, eating the foliage of this great forest. Marvelous. Come, we must take a closer look of them.
1: Stop! If those beasts stampede, what chance shall we have? No human creature could possibly withstand.
2: No human creature, did you say? You're mistaken, my dear boy. Look yonder. There is a human being, Harry. A man like ourselves.
8: I looked. Not more than a quarter of a mile off, leaning against the trunk of an enormous tree, was a human being. A Proteus of the underworld. A new son of Neptune, tending this great herd of mastodons. His height I judged to be above 12 feet. His head, as big as that of a buffalo, was lost in a mane of matted hair, and in his hand he held the branch of a tree, serving him as a shepherd's crook. For some minutes, we neither moved nor spoke. And then I realized that if this giant but turned his head, he might very easily see us. Panic seized me. Grasping my uncle by the arm, I dragged him back. And for the first time, he did not resist me.
2: I can run no further.
9: Yes, I think we're safe here. Sit down. Get our breath back.
2: Thank you. Thank you, my boy. Yes, it's better. I am reminded of a phrase in the Latin. Immanis pecoris custos, immanis ipse.
9: The keeper of gigantic cattle, himself a giant.
2: Precisely. What a man! What power, what strength!
9: Don't believe it.
2: You don't believe it? You don't believe the evidence of your senses? Of your own eyes?
9: The giant was real enough, I grant you, Uncle, but I don't believe he was a man like us. Not Homo sapiens.
2: Oh.
9: It stands to reason that no generation of men such as we are can inhabit this subterranean world.
2: Why not? Why not, please?
9: Because if they did, they would all know about us who live on the surface. They would have communicated with us.
2: Possibly.
9: But that was a man-like creature, but it wasn't a man. A gigantic monkey of some sort.
2: I will think over your views and opinions. And now that I am quite recovered, my boy, let us continue with our explorations.
8: We made our way towards the Central Sea. Though this was new territory to us, I noticed every now and then certain rocks which in shape and formation reminded me forcibly of the rocks at Port Gretchen. There were also streams and cascades tumbling from above the rocks, and this seemed to confirm the puzzling compass reading and our extraordinary and involuntary return to the north shore of the Central Sea. Then, as we pushed on, the unrecognized appearance of a stream or the profile of a rock threw me into doubt. I said, we ever come this way before, Uncle?
2: I'm just wondering this myself. I wish I could be sure.
8: Well, we were not cast ashore exactly at the spot we sailed from, that's quite certain. I think the storm must have driven us above our starting point. Therefore, if we follow this coast, we shall come to Port Gretchen.
2: In that case, it is useless to continue our exploration. The best thing we can do is to return to Hans and the raft.
8: Yeah.
2: Are you quite sure of our bearings?
8: Well, not quite sure, Uncle. These rocks are so much alike. All the same, I seem to recognize this cape as the place where Hans built our raft. I fancy we must be very close to Port Gretchen, even if we haven't reached it already.
2: My dear Harry, if this were Port Gretchen, we should find traces of our footsteps, or at least some signs that we have been here. But there's nothing. Nothing.
8: Just a moment. I can see something. Yes, I was right after all, Uncle.
2: And what have you found? Oh, you rusty old dagger. Why did you bring that thing with you? That's no good. No good at all.
8: I've never set eyes on it before. Isn't it yours?
2: Mine? I don't recognize it at all. I'm sure it was never mine.
8: That's very puzzling.
2: Not in the least. The explanation is simple. Icelanders like these old Russian weapons. Obviously, this knife belongs to Hans. He must have dropped it without knowing.
8: No, Uncle. This doesn't belong to Hans. I know him and his habits too well.
2: Hmm?
8: Could it be the weapon of some ancient warrior? Or of some living creature? Like that gigantic shepherd with his mastodons? And yet, such a creature, if he carried a knife at all, would be armed with a stone knife. Flint, or just possibly bronze. But this knife is steel. Steel, I tell you.
2: Steel, certainly. But calm yourself, Harry. This weapon is a true dagger, such as was carried by gentlemen in their belts during the 16th century. Clearly, this one is of Spanish workmanship. It does not belong to you, or to me, or to our worthy Hans. Not to any living creature in the interior of the earth.
8: Then
2: look closer, my boy. The blade was never blunted like this, with fair wear and tear. No. Observe now. It is thick with rust. And this rust is not merely a day old, not a year old, not even a century old.
8: But, Uncle...
2: Listen, I say. We are now on the verge of a great discovery. This dagger, a wonderful and fortunate find, my boy, has lain on the sands of this shore for more than 100 years, more than 200, more than 300 years. And it was used, or so I firmly believe, by someone endeavoring to carve an inscription on these rocks.
8: Well, if your theory is right, someone brought the knife here. Someone used it here. In a word, somebody has been here before us.
2: Yes, Harry, yes. Now you know the importance of your find. A man has been here before us. A man who has tried once more to indicate the right road to the center of the earth. Let us look around. Let us see what we can find. Forward! Forward!
8: We walked along the wall of rock, looking into every tiny fissure which might widen out and prove to be the road to the center of the earth. Presently we reached a spot where the beach narrowed and the sea almost lapped the base of the rocks, which here were very steep. At last, beneath a huge overhanging rock, we discovered the entrance of a dark and gloomy tunnel. And here, on a tablet of granite, which had been smoothed by rubbing it with another stone, we could see two mysterious and much-worn letters, the initials of the bold and extraordinary traveler who had preceded us on our great adventure.
2: A.S. I was right. Arnus Saknussemm. Always the great Arnus Saknussemm.
8: Since the start of our journey, I had experienced many surprises and suffered many disappointments. Indeed, I believe that I was hardened against all further surprises. But I would neither see nor hear anything to astonish me again. When, however, I saw those two letters carved in the rock, when I held in my hands the very dagger which had carved them more than 300 years before, I was struck dumb with wonder.
9: My uncle, on the other hand, was seized with a sort of poetical ecstasy.
6: Saknussemm, you great and glorious genius. You have left no stone unturned to show other men the road to the center of this mighty globe. Your fellow creatures can now follow the trail made by your illustrious footsteps 300 years ago. Your name, carved at every important stage of your journey, leads the hopeful traveler direct to the great discovery to which you devoted such energy and courage. And doubtless, the audacious traveler who follows your footsteps to their destination will find the same initials carved at the very center of the earth. I will be that audacious traveler. I too will carve my name on the same spot. But in justice to your devotion, to your courage, and to your being the first man to indicate this road, let this cape, seen first by you on the shores of the sea discovered by you, let this cape be known for all time as Cape Saknussemm.
9: I confess I was roused to a pitch of wild enthusiasm by my uncle's stirring words. What another man had done in ages past could, I felt, be done again. And I was determined to do it myself. Forward. Forward, I cried, using the professor's watchword. And I started in the direction of the somber gallery, the road we had to take.
6: Stop, boy, stop. Let us not lose our heads in this wonderful moment. Before anything else, we should return to our good friend Hans, and then we can bring the raft round to this point.
9: Oh, very well, but don't let's waste time, Uncle. Come along. When you come to think of it, everything has worked out for the best, Uncle.
6: Not quite so fast, please. Hold for the best, Harry. So, you begin to realize that now.
9: Yes, Uncle. Even that fearful hurricane was our friend. It put us on the right road.
6: I agree. There is something providential in the way we were blown back here. And to make the great discovery of Cape Saknussemm, it's almost beyond belief. I beg you not to go quite so fast, Harry.
9: It's only that I'm anxious not to waste time, Uncle. I can see exactly how things are working out for us. We shall take a northern route. We shall pass under the northern regions of Europe, Sweden, Russia, Siberia, and who knows where, instead of burying ourselves under the burning plains and deserts of Africa. Let us go on as we're going, and heaven will be our guide.
6: Yes, Harry, yes. We shall leave the flat sea behind us, and we shall descend, descend, forever descend. Do you know, my dear boy, that to reach the center of the earth, we have only another 5,000 miles to travel?
9: Oh, 5,000? It's scarcely worth talking about. The thing is to get going.
6: Yes, yes, to get going. Forward to the center of the earth.
8: Thus our wild speeches continued until we rejoined our patient and phlegmatic guide. All was ready for our departure. Every single package and parcel was stowed in its allotted place. We boarded the raft and hoisted the sail, and Hans guided our frail craft towards the newly named Cape Saknussemm. About 6 o'clock in the evening, we sighted a suitable place to land. I was the first to leap ashore. My uncle and Hans followed more sedately. I was still terribly excited and anxious to make a start without any further delay. For once in a way, my uncle was more prudent.
1: My dear boy, I am as anxious as you are to make a start. But before we do anything else, let us survey the mysterious gallery which marks the beginning of our road. Then we can decide if we need to prepare and mend our ladders.
8: The professor set about testing our Ruhmkorff's coil, which would soon be needed to provide us with light in the galleries. While he was doing so, Hans hitched the raft to a projecting rock scarcely 20 paces distant from the gallery. At length, my uncle declared that he was ready, and we advanced in single file, myself in the lead. The opening to the gallery was circular, about 5 feet in diameter. The floor was roughly at water level, and we were able to enter it without hindrance. As we went forward, I counted my steps into the tunnel. 1, 2, 3, 4, 5, 6, 7, 8, 9, 10, 11...
6: Go on, Harry. What's stopping you?
9: I can't go on.
6: Why not? Why not?
9: The way is blocked. This confounded stone.
6: Huh? Solid granite. A block of solid granite. Is there no way around it?
9: None.
6: Or beneath?
9: No.
6: Or above?
9: No.
10: Is there no sign of another opening to right or left?
1: Nothing, Uncle. Nothing at all.
10: This is intolerable. Intolerable. Why? Why is the stone here? It has no business here. This is our proper road, I am convinced. I do not understand this.
1: What? What about Arne Saknussemm, Uncle?
10: Huh?
1: What about Arne Saknussemm? Do you imagine...
10: You're right, my boy. Saknussemm penetrated to the center of the earth. He can never have been checked by a block of stone.
1: Of course he wasn't. No. At one time, this passage was quite clear. You can tell that by the smoothness of the walls. Hmm. But sometime or other, there's been an earthquake which brought down this solid granite wall. I'll wager it wasn't here when Saknussemm passed this way, and what I say is this. If we don't smash it down somehow or other, we're not worthy to follow Saknussemm. We don't even deserve to reach the center of the earth.
10: Bravo, Harry. Let us get to work with pickaxes and crowbars. Hans, the tools, fetch the tools from the rock.
1: A moment. If we work 1,000 years, we shall never shift this rock with pickaxes.
10: What then? What then?
1: There is another way. We can blast the rock to smithereens.
10: Gunpowder. Yes. To work.

0: That was the seventh installment of A Journey to the Center of the Earth, adapted by Howard Jones from the novel by Jules Verne. The cast was as follows. Harry Lawson was played by Bernard Horsfall and Professor von Hartwig by Jeffrey Banks. And it was produced in the north of England by Trevor Hill. We invite you to listen to the eighth and the final installment of this serial next Thursday at 5:25 on this service, Radio 4.
1: Duel. Duel for floors. Duel cleans and polishes in one go, because it's a floor cleaner and a polish all in one. Duel 2 and 6.
2: Once upon a time there was an engineer.
3: Choo-choo Charlie was his name, we hear.
2: He had an engine and he sure had fun. He used good and plenty candy to make his train run.

0: hope you're not hungry, dear Henry, dear Henry. I've just burnt the roast and I've ruined the spuds.
1: Well, that's a nice thing, isn't it? After I've been working...
2: Henry, I've got me secret supplies.
1: You don't mean...
2: Polo mints.
1: Yum, yum.
3: Would you credit it? 50-odd years of baking same old Orvis. Now, top brass at Orvis tell me they want an alternative. Still with same wheat germ goodness, but a bit softer like and less crusty. I told them I'm too old to change my ways now. I'll put one at Lance onto it. Very nice, young Harold. If you like that sort of thing.
4: Orvis Handy Love. A new, softer hose.
5: If you're paying this kind of money for a car, you'd want it to have a touch of style, legroom, four doors, and all that. 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
6: Skoda's new Super Estel puts a man in the street
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6: on the road.
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9: I never knew there was so much in it.
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0: Together with Dr. Huer and Wilma Deering, you know, Buck Rogers has just finished exploring an amazing city deep under the earth. Exploration made possible by Dr. Huer's invention of a mechanical mole, a huge machine capable of burrowing its way through the ground. As we pick up our story now, we find them aboard the mechanical mole as it slowly but surely works its way back up toward the surface. Here we go, 500 years into the future.
1: All right, now, Buck, close your stoppers again.
2: This soon, Doctor?
1: Yes, Buck.
2: Okay, whatever you say.
1: I want to check on the stratification of the ground we're going through.
3: To see if you can tell how near the surface we are, Doctor?
1: Yes, Wilma. Well, I can't do it while we're moving because of the glare from the heat ray in the nose of the machine.
2: If it weren't for the heat ray to melt the ground ahead of us, all the non-recoil energy in the world wouldn't move this machine.
1: Let me see now. I'll have to turn on the forward switch beam again.
3: You know, Buck, I still can't get over the city we found down below.
2: Sure. Gold and radium all over the place. As common to the people living down there as steel and impervium are to us.
3: Mighty fine people, too.
1: Well, my observations indicate that we've only a very short distance to go to reach the surface. So let's get underway again.
2: Sure thing, you know. Anything to indicate whether we're on the same course we held on the way down?
1: I'm quite sure we are. Approximately, at least.
2: Oh, good. And we won't need to worry about coming up under any building.
1: No, I'm quite certain we'll find ourselves on the landing field of the Niagara Municipal Spaceport, the place from which we started our underground exploration.
2: Good. Well, here we go.
1: Hmm. That's funny. What's that about?
2: I don't know, sir. We don't seem to be making any progress.
1: Something wrong with the mechanism of the mechanical mold?
2: No. Something seems to barred our way.
1: Right. Wait, I'll turn on the forward search beam again and see what's in front of us.
3: Well, Buck?
2: Come up to this metallic glass window and look, will you?
3: Sure.
1: Hey, Buck.
2: See? The nose of our mole is smack bang up against a black, shiny surface of some kind.
1: Oh, yeah. And what can be?
3: Looks like regular metal of some kind, doesn't it?
2: Yeah. Can't be anything very big, though, or we'd have run into it on the way down.
3: If we're on the same path we took before.
1: I'm sure we are, Wilma.
2: Oh, wait a minute. Let's see if we can push it out of the way. We didn't budge.
3: But that must be the impervium foundations of some big building that got buried in the ground during the Mongolian invasion years ago.
1: Ooh, possibly.
2: The heat from the thermic radiation projector makes it glow like impervium, doesn't it?
1: No. There's a greenish tint in that glowing metal that impervium doesn't have. I wonder how we're going to get around it, whatever it is.
3: You sure we can't push it out of the way?
2: We had full power on that last time. We didn't move an inch.
3: All right, then. The only thing to do is to radio to the surface for help.
1: The only question is what sort of help.
2: Oh, I know what we do.
3: What?
2: But we're not far from the surface, and we have a couple of atomic disintegrators.
3: One disintegrator. We gave the other to Gareth in the city of Ore.
2: Okay, one's enough. Hey, Wilma, give me a hand.
3: But what are you going to do with the pressure suit?
2: Disintegrate a hole up to the surface, and then crawl on out through it.
1: No, Buck, that may be very dangerous. We know we're near the surface, but we don't know how near.
2: Well, that's something I'll be able to tell you all about in a few minutes.
1: Well, suppose a cave-in should occur while you're blasting your way through the ground.
2: The pressure suit will protect me.
1: But if you lose the one disintegrator you have, if it gets knocked out of your hand...
2: Now, stop worrying, Doctor. Somehow, we got to get back to the ground level. We know from past experience that there's no use trying to move the mole against an obstacle like that out there, so...
1: All right, but be very careful every step of the way.
2: Sure. What I'll do is blast my way around that barrier, whatever it is, and then head as nearly straight upward as possible. The inertron and lifting unit in this uniform will keep me floating up. Then, as soon as I reach the surface, I'll take off this cast iron suit and commandeer a spaceship at the municipal spaceport.
1: Good. If our calculations are correct, it wouldn't be far from where you emerged.
3: And then what do you think you're going to do?
2: Well, a lot will depend on how deep this mechanical mole is lying. Only a few hundred feet, I'll swing a spaceship up into the air high enough to aim down a long-range disintegrator and blast away a big hole. Then we can float the mole up to the surface with the gravity rays.
1: Well, you better wait until you get up there. We'll be in touch with you by radio all along, and then will be the time to decide what to be done.
2: Right, sir.
3: Buck, I'm not going to let you go.
2: Huh?
3: It's too dangerous.
2: Oh, now listen, Wilma.
3: There's no telling what you may run into between here and the surface.
2: Nothing more serious than a few strata of water sand, and this pressure uniform will protect me against any possible cave-in.
3: Buck!
2: We can't stay here underground forever. Here now, help me get into this thing and fasten the helmet.
4: Oh, sir, we can't stay here under the ground forever, Willie. So what I'm going to do is put on this spacesuit on and disintegrate my way back to the surface.
5: Well, I guess this machine we built for digging down into the ground isn't so good, is it, Mr. Barney?
4: Huh? What do you mean it ain't no good? It's just an account that we got to start a... stuck against something down here?
5: Well, I'll bet Dr. Ewell's machine is getting along all right.
4: Yeah, and this here now one's going to be all right, too. Why, I bet it's twice as big as Dr. Ewell's.
5: Well, that's just the trouble. It's so
4: big. Here. Help me get onto this space helmet, and I'll be all organized out to disintegrate a big hole back to the surface.
5: No, sir, Mr. Barney. I'm not going to let you do it.
4: Huh? What are you talking about?
5: It's too dangerous.
4: Dangerous? For me? Like Barney?
5: Yes, sir. There's no telling what you may run into out in that ground out there.
4: Ain't nothing to run into except maybe a couple of layers of sandy water or watery sand or something or two.
5: What if the hole you disintegrate out should collapse all over you?
4: I won't let it. I'll use this here disintegrator with a broad beam focus.
5: Huh?
4: I mean a broad beam focus.
5: Oh, a broad beam focus.
4: Well, ain't that what I said? A broad beam... Well, that's what I'm going to use anyhow.
5: But what if he should run into some wild animals or something?
4: Wild animals?
5: Yes, sir.
4: There ain't no such thing as wild animals running around in no solid ground. You know that, Willie.
5: Well,
4: if I do run into it, why, I'll just blast them all to pieces with this here now disintegrator. Won't stop to ask no questions either. I'll just let them have it. Bing! I'll shoot first and ask questions afterwards.
5: Oh, all right. Only what about me? What if something should happen to you?
4: Don't you worry, Willie. No matter what happens, I'll see that you got took care of all right.
5: Look, isn't there some way for us to get this big machine turned around so we can run it back up again?
4: No. What I'm going to do is the only thing we can do. I can't talk to you no more on account of I'm going to put on this helmet. Open up the big metal door for me so I can go on out and start disintegrating.
5: All right, Mr. Barney. Only I hope you're awful careful out there. Because if anything was to happen to you, I don't know what I'd do. And if the door opens for you, go ahead. I guess you can't hear me, but goodbye. And be careful. Boy, that's a thing where the shore cuts into the ground, doesn't it?
3: That disintegrator certainly cuts into the ground out there, doesn't it, Doctor?
1: Yes, it does, Wilma. It's strange to hear its sound coming to us by radio, though, through the transmitter in Buck's presence.
3: Yes.
1: How's it going, Buck?
6: Fine, Doctor.
1: Good.
6: I'm not wasting any time trying to cut through the tough material that's blocking the mold, but just making a path around it and slightly upward.
1: Oh, well, that's right.
6: This hand disintegrator certainly does a good job, too. Look out through the forward metalloglass window. By the light of it, you can see what kind of headway I'm making.
3: No use, Buck. The energy being released by the disintegration is in the form of heat, and all we can see is a heavy mist.
6: Well, this radar ought to be up the surface in no time. Just like cutting through so much...
3: Yes?
6: Hey, this is funny.
3: What?
6: I've come into sort of a little cave here.
1: It's probably a place that was washed out by underground streams.
6: Yes, sir, that's what it is, all right. There isn't much of a ceiling to it, so I guess I'll...
3: Buck.
6: Wait.
3: What is it, Buck?
6: God, I wish I'd brought along a hand flash so I could see in here.
3: Why don't you come back and get one?
6: Listen. There's something else in this cave besides me, Wilma. And it's alive and moving around.
3: Then come back here to the mechanical mold. Buck.
6: No, sir. But when you hear my disintegrator, you'll know it's not just being fired into the ground.
0: Good night. Buck sees what I think he does. I hope he doesn't fire that disintegrator.

0: Here, do you know something? If you stop eating Birdseye beef burgers and eat these cheap ones...
1: All right.
0: You'll save Mum enough money to buy me a Leeds United tracksuit.
1: Fantastic.
0: I mean, they look the same, don't they?
1: Might look the same, but they don't taste the same.
0: Ah, you can't tell the difference.
1: Well, I can. The cheap one's yours.
2: Birdseye. Somehow other beef burgers just don't taste the same.
3: Once upon a time there was an engineer. Choo-choo Charlie was his name, we hear. He had an engine and he sure had fun. He used good and plenty candy to make his train run.
4: Charlie says, love my good and plenty. Charlie says, really rings the bell. Charlie says, love my good and plenty. Don't know any other candy that I love so well.
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0: the cough drops.
1: If you're paying this kind of money for a car, you'd want it to have a touch of style, legroom, four doors, and all that. And if this is what you had in mind, you don't even have to pay that kind of money for the new Skoda Super Estel.
2: Skoda's new Super Estel puts the man in the street
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2: on the road.
4: I hope you're not hungry, dear Henry, I've just burnt the roast and I've ruined the spuds.
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5: You don't mean
4: Polo mints.
5: Yum, yum.
6: We had a party last night. It's one of the places in a worse shape. You know how it is. You leave things overnight, takes twice as long to put them right. 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Still, I watch mine every morning with the Kellogg's Special K breakfast. 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
2: Presenting the amazing interplanetary adventures of Flash Gordon. Last week, after conquering the Hawkmen with a magic torpedo, Flash Gordon was puzzled by the fact that Zarkov, running out to meet him with upraised hand, had called him friend. Queen Azura assured Flash that it had been a trick to disconcert him. Then she ordered Tall to remove the frozen prisoners to the palace and to take good care of Zarkov, particularly. Tall did as he was ordered. When Dr. Zarkov was brought back to life, he asked for Flash. And Tall told him Flash was under the spell of the Queen's drug of forgetfulness. Then Dr. Zarkov was taken to the kitchen, where he was reunited with Dale Arden, whom he comforted by his promise to use his scientific powers to aid them all. Stung by the lashes of the electric whip, Zarkov saw an opportunity for revenge and escape. The Queen's cooks were roasting the meat between two flaming electrodes. So Zarkov, getting Dale to attract their attention, jumped on a platform and turned the flaming rays of an electrode on the cooks and guards and ordered them to stand back. These thrilling adventures come to you as they are pictured each Sunday in the big full-page Comic Weekly, the world's greatest pictorial supplement of humor and adventure. The big full-page Comic Weekly, each page printed in full colors, is distributed everywhere as an integral part of your Hearst Sunday newspaper. Now we continue the story. Dr. Zarkov, standing on the platform in the kitchens, the flaming ray of an electrode aimed at the chief cook and guard, is calling...
3: Stand back! If you take another step towards Dale Arden, I'll burn you to a crisp! Take their swords away from them, Dale.
4: I've got the swords, Dr. Zarkov.
3: Good. Now take away those electric whips.
4: I have the whip.
3: Can you find the keys to your manacles?
4: I'll see.
3: Stand still, you two, or I'll roast you like this carcass of meat beside me. Can you find the keys, Dale?
4: Yes, I've got the keys.
3: Undo your manacles. Now, chain those two together. Around that post.
4: There, I have them chained. Now what shall I do?
3: Now we shall... Listen. What is that?
4: They're bringing Khan in from his cell.
3: Where will he be stationed for his work?
4: Right over there.
3: Spread it. Come down this way, Dale, under the ray of the electrode. They won't notice me standing behind this machine. I will wait until they have stationed Khan, and then I will get the drop on them with the ray.
4: Oh, I'm so glad you came. We never would have done anything without you, Dr. Zarkov.
3: Thank you, Dale. Thank you. Appreciation always makes a thing worthwhile. Listen, you two. Not a word out of you. And drop to the floor. Do you hear? Drop to the floor. Ah, that's it. Quiet now. Everybody.
5: Halt. Prisoner, step over here. You will be chained to your station as usual. Now, prisoner, stir that soup.
3: Stand back from him, you dogs.
6: Prince Zarkov.
3: I am glad to see you, Captain Khan.
6: Not as glad as I am to see you.
3: Stand back there, you men. I have this electrode trained on you. One move out of you other than I direct, and I will fix you so the Queen herself would not know you from this carcass here.
4: Oh, isn't this wonderful, Khan?
6: Indeed it is, Princess.
3: One of you men release Captain Khan. At once. Do you hear at once, or I'll turn this ray up.
6: That's got him, Prince Zarkov. Just wait until these manacles get off. Oh. There. Now. Oh, but it feels good to have those things off. Now, what can I do, Prince Zarkov?
3: Chain those guards up like the others.
6: The others? Oh, I didn't see them lying over there. How did you capture them?
4: The same way he did these.
3: And then Dale chained them, just like you are going to chain those lads there.
6: Good work, Princess. You're a brave girl. Here, you. Hold still. There. All right. You're next. Come on, put your hands behind your back.
4: You sure you do a good job, Khan?
6: After what these boys have done to me... That warning is hardly necessary, Princess. All right, you. You're next.
7: Well, I don't know.
6: Here, hold still. Hold still, I said.
3: What is the trouble, Captain Kahn? What he mind you? Just step back from him a little. I will give him a taste of this flaming rage.
8: No, no. Turn that thing away. I'll put my hands behind my back.
6: Thanks, Prince Zarkov. But I think one good poke in his jaw from me and he'd have behaved. That's what you'll get if you give me any trouble, you over there.
3: That is right. Do not let them try anything with you.
6: All right. Now I'll take you. Oh, you've decided to use your head and put your hands behind your back, eh? That's good. It certainly makes it easier for both of us. There. Now, you're safe for a while.
3: Good. Now we are in control of the kitchen.
6: Let's take over the rest of the palace.
4: Yes, then we can escape.
3: Children, children. I see how fortunate it is that I was brought here. That would not do at all. Never do what you can get someone else to do for you.
6: Why, what do you mean?
3: We shall get control of the palace, all right. In fact, we shall have control of the whole land.
4: How wonderful.
3: But we must proceed to do one thing at a time.
6: Well, then, what's next?
3: Tal said Flash was under the spell of the Queen's drug of forgetfulness.
6: He did? And we were right all the time, Princess.
4: Yes, Khan.
3: So you knew that, eh?
6: Yes.
3: Then why did you not find out how it was being given to him, eh?
6: I did try, Prince Arkov.
3: How?
6: I watched every morsel of food that was sent to him. It was taken from the same pans and kettles as Queen Azura's food.
3: Well?
6: And nothing was put in it, here in the kitchen.
3: I apologize, Captain Khan. You are not wasting your time. Well, then, if the drug was not put in the food before it left the kitchen, when was it put in?
6: Well, Dale served the food to Flash.
3: Well? What did you see when you served the food, Dale?
4: Both the Queen and Flash took portions of the same dishes as I passed them around. I never saw her make a motion towards them after she helped herself.
3: And the drug could not have been put in these food.
9: Guard!
6: Prince Arkov, here comes Tal.
9: Guard!
3: He is just the man we want to see.
9: Guard! Where are... Why, what are you doing chained like this?
3: Just what you will be doing if you cause us any trouble, Tal.
9: Oh, the prisoner. Stop. Stop. Get your hands off me.
6: All right. I have him securely held, Prince Arkov.
9: Zarkov.
3: Yes, that is my name. Does it mean anything to you?
9: Yes, you are the great scientist, the wizard of the Earth people.
6: That is true.
4: Yes, that's who Dr. Zarkov is.
9: Now I understand the Queen's orders.
3: What were her orders?
9: You were to be revived with particular care.
3: Why, may I ask?
9: I see it all now. Azura appointed Flash Gordon over me as commander-in-chief of all the armies. Now she wants you carefully preserved. A fool that I am. Why couldn't I see it before?
4: What is he talking about? Does anybody know?
6: I'm sure I don't know, Princess.
3: Nor I. What are you talking about, Tal?
9: Azura plans to get rid of me. She's planning on having you to replace me.
3: What?
9: She's tired of me. She wants new faces around her. She'd give me the drug of forgetfulness if it wasn't that I am the only one who can make it for her. That's the only thing that prevents her from doing away with me.
3: There will be just one thing that will prevent us from doing away with you, Tal.
9: What's that?
3: You're telling us how Azura gives Flash the drug of forgetfulness.
9: Yes, you'd like to know that, wouldn't you?
3: We would.
9: Yes, yes, of course, to be sure.
3: And what is more, we mean to find out.
4: Tal knows more than he will admit. Maybe he carries the drug on him.
3: That is an idea worth considering. Thank you, Dale.
6: Come and search him, Prince Arkov.
9: Search if you like.
3: Certainly we shall search. Nothing. He has nothing on him. What is?
6: His sword. I think we can use it to better advantage than he can.
3: Tal, a while ago you pressed the point of this against my chest. While I ask you questions about Flash.
9: Well...
3: One move and you would have run it through me. You said so.
9: And so I should.
3: Now I press it against your chest while I ask another question. And a wrong answer or no answer at all. And I will drive it through you like a tailor's needle through a patch of cloth.
6: And if his hand falters, mine will finish the job with the greatest of pleasure. Remember that, wizard.
9: What do you wish to know?
3: Tell me. How does Azura give Flash the drug of forgetfulness? Well?
6: Remember what I said, Tal.
9: She puts the drug in his vaco.
3: Vaco?
4: His wine. That's why she keeps calling for it and proposing toasts and offering it to him as refreshment.
6: Why, of course.
3: Is that true, Tal?
9: Yes, every day she gives it to him in a special two-handled flagon.
4: This?
9: Yes, that is the one. It has some lithium in it now.
3: Dale, that is the one you took to Azura by Tal's order soon after they brought me here.
4: Yes.
7: So that is how Flash has been given the drug.
4: Oh, I've been giving it to him myself.
9: Yes. You have been drugging your own sweetheart and keeping him from recognizing you.
4: Will Flash ever forgive me?
7: Why, of course, Princess. You didn't know you were giving him the drug.
4: I'll never take any more in.
3: Oh, yes, you will.
4: What?
3: Just once more.

0: That night, when the eyes of the dragon flash, the signal that Queen Azura wishes more Vako brought in, Dale takes in the tray with the same two flagons as before.
1: Ah, here comes the Vako, my prince. And the slave girl is more prompt than usual.
2: So she is, my queen. I'm glad of it. My throat's dry.
1: Help yourself, Flash. The two-handled flagon is yours, you know.
2: Yes, I'll get it, Azura. Thanks.
3: No, wait.
2: Eh?
1: What is the meaning of this presumption, slave?
3: Flash, Azura has drugged your Vako.
1: You lie, slave.
2: What are you saying, girl?
3: In that two-handled flagon is lithium, the drug of forgetfulness.
1: Oh, pay no attention to the girl, Flash. She must be mad.
3: Don't touch that flagon. Every time you have emptied it, Flash, you have renewed this wicked queen's power over you. She has caused you to forget who I am, who you are.
1: Flash, don't listen to her. I'll have her drawn and quartered for this.
3: Oh, God! It won't do you any good to call for your guards, Azura. They won't answer you.
1: Flash, tell me you don't believe what this slave is saying.
2: Well, it seems hard to believe.
1: It is a lie. A lie.
3: Here, Flash, take this flagon. If she has not drugged it, then let her drink from it.
2: Yes. Here, Azura. Drink this and prove that the slave girl is wrong.
1: Flash, you don't believe me, and I thought you loved me.
3: Don't listen to her, Flash. Words mean nothing. Get her to drink from the flagon.
2: Of course she'll drink from it. Won't you, Azura? Here.
1: No, I will not touch your drink.
2: What?
3: There, you see? She won't drink it. It's drugged, just as I told you.
2: I tell. Azura, I believe you did drug my drink. We'll soon find out. Now, swallow this.
3: No.
2: Come on, swallow it.
1: Oh, I can't remember anything. Where am I? What happened? Who am I? Who am I?
2: So it's true, Dale.
3: Yes, Flash, darling. She's been drugging you.
4: Here, Flash. What? The man who called me friend.
5: Tog says this medicine should bring back your memory. If you have not been under the influence of the lithium too long, drink this.
3: Quickly, Flash.
5: Yes, quickly, Flash. Drink.
0: Has Flash been under the influence of the Queen's magic drug too long? What will happen now? 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And Tall, Dr. Zarkov, Queen Azura, Khan, and all the other amazing characters who appear in the series. 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And only in the comic weekly, the world's foremost collection of humor and adventure, is now published in full-page sizes, not a tabloid, and is just crammed full of the funniest merrymakers and the most daring adventurers in the world of pictures. 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

0: 100 million miles out in the cold, black depths of space, a small rocket scout blasts across the invisible path marking the orbit of Jupiter on course to Earth. In the narrow cylindrical cockpit forward near the nose of the silvery ship, the pilot transmits a routine teleceiver call across the void. And in a small metal hut on Mars, the sleepy-eyed operator shakes himself awake as the call crackles in his earphones.
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0: is the story, Captain Strong. 2 days ago, Captain Mitch Parker was inbound from Titan on the Earth-Titan mail run. He made routine teleceiver contact with Space Station M5 on Mars to give position and standard data. Suddenly, contact was broken for some unknown reason. We haven't been able to raise him since.
1: Any search operations underway, Commander Arkwright?
0: Of course. I sent all patrol ships into the area immediately. Even pulled rocket liners and space freighters off orbit. But they haven't found a trace of Parker or his ship.
1: Well, it's only been 2 days, sir.
0: I realize that. The ships that are looking for Parker now have to be released. I'm organizing a full-scale rescue operation to begin tomorrow. Do you think your cadet crew is experienced enough for an assignment like this?
1: For the Polaris crew, of course, sir.
0: It'll be a long and difficult search, Strong. Even dangerous.
1: Don't worry about them, sir. Tom Corbett, Astro, and Roger Manning are the best cadets in the academy. In spirit, teamwork, and cooperation, they excel at...
0: Oh, excuse me, Strong.
1: Yes, sir.
2: Come in. Polaris unit reporting, sir.
1: Great Jupiter. Tom, what happened to you?
0: What happened to all of them? They look like they've been through a reaction chamber.
1: Well, Tom?
2: The officer of the day told us to report to you for disciplinary action, Commander Arkwright.
0: Disciplinary action? What's the charge?
2: We're charged with fighting and wrecking the furniture in our dormitory, sir.
0: I see. Well, Captain Strong, so this is your Polaris crew. Is this what you call teamwork, spirit, and cooperation?
1: Well, boys, I managed to square it with Commander Arkwright for you. He won't take any disciplinary action until this mission is over.
3: Oh, that's great, Captain Strong.
2: Swell. I knew you'd come through for us, Skipper.
1: But now I want to know what this is all about.
2: Why,
1: Who started it this time? Well, I'm waiting for an answer.
2: Sir, I think I can explain.
1: I'd be interested in something like that, Corbett. Well?
2: Astro and Roger had a difference of opinion, and I tried to settle it, and Roger disagreed with me, and Astro disagreed, too, and, well, I disagreed with both of them, and the next thing I knew, the bunk fell on Astro, and the table was knocked over, and...
1: And you just tore your uniform, and Roger happened to grow that black eye, and Astro accidentally cut his lip.
2: I guess so.
1: All right. Now get this, all of you. The next time I catch the three of you fighting, I'm going to make earthworms out of you. You'll do all your rocketeering in the mess hall with a bucket and mop. You understand?
4: Right, yes, sir.
1: All right. Dismissed. Oh, what a crew. Captain Strong here.
5: This is Commander Arkwright.
1: Oh, yes, sir.
5: Alert your crew for immediate blastoff.
1: Immediate? But I thought you said that...
5: One of the space freighters found a trace of reaction mass between Jupiter and the asteroid belt.
1: From Parker's ship?
5: No way of telling yet. But if he jettisoned his fuel, he may be in serious trouble and completely helpless. You've got to work fast if you're going to save him.
6: We'll return to the exciting adventures of Tom Corbett, Space Cadet, in just a moment, so stand by.
7: Listen to this jet plane streak through the air. That's a Republic Thunderjet, up on a test flight. Jets like that are pioneers of the sky, leading the way to the air age of tomorrow. And the men who fly those jets are pioneers, too, blazing a trail for youth to follow. Would you be able to fly a jet? Well, maybe not right now, but you can build yourself up so that you'll be ready when the time comes. And one important thing to do right now is to have a good, nourishing breakfast every single morning with Kellogg's Pep, the build-up wheat cereal. Then, while you're thinking about flying jets, you can be taking on the builder-upper food values that jet pilots must have to do a good job. So start now. Eat plenty of Kellogg's Pep. Get all the strength and muscle-building food values that Pep can give you. And say, when you taste that swell Pep flavor, you want a second bowlful. Ask Mom to get the better-than-ever build-up cereal, Kellogg's Pep. P-E-P. Pep. And listen for news about the swell prize you get in every package of Kellogg's Pep in just a few minutes.

0: Attention, crew. We've cleared Earth's atmosphere on course to asteroid belt.
1: A giant search operation has begun. A search through the vast reaches of space for a missing rocket scout. And now, as the rocket cruiser Polaris blasts through the void at full space speed, Captain Strong briefs his cadet crew.
2: Now, according to the last report from Central Control, traces of reaction mass have been found near the asteroid belt. Mass that might have been jettisoned from Captain Parker's ship.
3: Jettisoned, Captain? Or would there have been a leak in the hull?
2: No, that remains to be seen. In any case, the Vega, the Hydra, and the three rocket destroyers are already tracking down the mass. We're going to take a shortcut.
3: What do you mean, shortcut, sir?
2: Corbett, if you were on a rocket scout ship and developed trouble, what would you do?
3: Well, if I couldn't repair it in space, I'd call for help.
2: You'd need it. Cut that, Manning. Now, if your communications were destroyed, what would you do?
3: Well, I'd try to set down somewhere and see if I could repair her.
2: Right. Now, wouldn't it be logical to assume that that's what Captain Parker did?
4: But where could he land, sir? The only space junk of any size around here is in the asteroid belt.
2: Right, Astro. And we're going to go through the asteroid belt and look for him.
5: Through it? Oh, brother, this is going to be rough.
2: Rough isn't the word, Manning, but I think it's our best bet.
4: I guess you're right, Captain.
3: If the ship can take it, we can, sir.
2: All right. You can relax for a while now. Maintain your usual four-hour deck watches until we reach our search position. I'm going topside to contact Commander Arkwright for further orders. And, by the way, in case you don't remember, Academy regulations hold good on shipboard. No fighting.
3: Yes, sir.
5: Lucky thing for you guys.
4: What do you mean, Roger?
5: That no fighting order. I'd like to wrap you guys up good.
3: Oh, now listen, Roger. Have you still got that chip on your shoulder? Let's forget it. We were all off our orbit.
5: No, Junior, only you. We're all in the same unit, so I have to ride along with you. But that doesn't mean I like...
4: Why, you big sorehead...
3: Hold it, Astro. Look, for the last time, Roger, you're making too much of this. Astro didn't mean what he said, and neither did I. So how about shaking hands and forgetting it?
4: If Tom is willing, so am I.
5: Fellas, I got a hot space flash for you. Go blow your jets.

0: 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Check in.
1: Radar bridge, aye.
0: How are we doing, Manning?
1: Moving into the asteroid belt, sir. Pretty thick out there. My scanner screen's lit up like a Christmas tree.
0: Don't worry about the small pieces of space junk. We can shed those. It's the big stuff we have to avoid.
1: But don't worry, sir. I can play tag with these asteroids all day.
0: Now, don't get smart, Manning. One of those chunks of iron can rip a hole in our side and tear us apart. End transmission. Now, Tom, call Astro. Tell him to cut down to 1/4.
2: Aye, sir. Control deck to power deck.
1: Power deck, aye.
2: Astro, cut space speed 1/4. We're going to cut straight across the asteroid belt.
1: 1/4 space speed, aye.
0: Well, Tom, turn on the magnoscope and watch every passing asteroid big enough to hold a spaceship.
2: Aye, sir.
0: We're taking a long chance on a slim hope.
1: Radar bridge control deck. There's a big one bearing down on us. Ship steering vanes 2.2, starboard 1 degree up.
2: Hear that, Astro?
1: Got it, Tom.
2: Steering vanes set. Give us a short blast, Astro.
1: Back to...
2: There she goes, sir. We missed her.
0: Get a good look at it, Tom.
2: Yes, sir. There was no ship on that space, hobo.
1: They're coming fast, Captain Strong. Two of them bearing down on us. You'll have to walk a tightrope between them. Hold steering vanes 1.6 to port.
0: Steering vanes set. Blast away, Astro.
1: Hang on.
0: That was a little too close.
2: No rocket ship on either one of those babies, sir.
0: Oh, this is a space-happy thing to do, but... No, we're too deep in it now to turn back. I'm risking 4 lives and a rocket cruiser on a 1,000,000-to-1 shot.
2: If we find Captain Parker, it'll be worth it, sir.
0: Sure, but will our luck hold out?

0: Perfect. Here comes the daddy of them all. Swing her away. 12.4 degrees to port, 5 degrees up.
1: 12.4 degrees to port, 5 degrees up. Astro, don't spare the neutrons. A long blast this time.
0: Hold tight. Opening up. Here comes another one. We can't duck this one. Brace yourself for crash. Brace yourself!

0: Tom. Tom.
1: Oh.
0: Are you all right?
1: I'm seeing stars of the fifth magnitude.
0: Yeah, I'm seeing a few myself. You better call Astro and Roger.
1: Aye, sir. Control deck to power deck. Check in.
2: Check in? I'm ready to check out.
1: Astro's okay, sir.
0: All right, Astro. Go over the power deck for damage.
2: Aye, sir.
1: Control deck to radar bridge. Check in. Any damage up there?
2: Now, that's a real intelligent question. We get clobbered up by a meteor and he asks if there's any damage. Tell the skipper all our communications are out. Scanners, teleceiver, radar scopes, everything.
1: You're kidding.
2: No, I'm not. So it looks like we're sitting pretty, doesn't it? Flying through the asteroid belt, completely blind.
3: Well, boys, I've checked the ship completely. Outside of the blackout on the radar bridge, we're still in one piece.
4: Yeah, but how about that blackout, sir? We're sitting ducks for every piece of space junk in the belt.
3: Well, not since we've cut our power, Roger. We're drifting in a steady orbit now, along with all the other space junk. Chances are we won't be hit, unless we try to break out.
5: Yeah, but if we don't break out, Skipper, we'll drift around in this junkyard forever. We can't even call for help.
3: Well, the damage is to the antenna and the main power relay. The relay can be fixed up inside the ship, but the antenna means a trip outside on the hull.
4: Oh, brother, nothing I like better than waltzing around in space.
3: Well, start practicing right now, then, Roger. You, Astro, and I are going outside. Tom, you'll stay in here and work on the relay.
1: Aye, aye, sir.
3: All right. Suit up, boys, and meet me in the airlock in 2 minutes.
6: Here, Roger. Let me help you with your helmet.
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7: 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And remember, keep your magnetic boots flat against the hull.

0: Castro. 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
1: What do you want, Junior?
0: What's taking so long? What's going on out there, Roger?
1: We're playing marbles with these pieces of space junk. Go back to your building, Nathan.

0: Astro, and those adapters.
1: Thanks, sir. But what's happened to all the space junk? Seems awful empty out here.
0: Yeah, we may have drifted through the worst of it.
1: Well, I don't know. It's too quiet after all the battering we took.
0: Hand me that number three adapter, Astro.
1: Yes, sir. You know, I'll never get used to working upside down like this and not falling off.
0: Free fall has its advantages. And one of them is having no weight.
2: Captain Strong! Astro, get down! Quick! Here comes a meteor! Get down!
3: By the craters of Luna, that was a close one.
0: Yes, too close. Now listen, Manning. If you'd stop gassing so much and keep your eyes peeled with... Roger.
3: Captain Strong, the static line is torn. Look, he's off the ship. He's drifting out into space.
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0: on the hull of the rocket cruiser Polaris making emergency repairs in space, Roger Manning is suddenly swept off and sent spinning helplessly into the void.
1: Look, Captain Strong, there he goes, drifting down along the hull.
2: Listen, Astro, call Tom. Quick, tell him to bring out a body jet. Hurry. I'm going down to the fins. Maybe I can catch him.
1: Right, sir. Hello, Tom. Tom, come in.
3: Right here, Astro. How's it going?
1: Listen, Roger's been knocked off the ship. He's drifting out in space.
3: Great jumping Jupiter.
1: Captain Strong wants you to bring out a body jet.
3: Oh, no. By the time I suit up and get out there with a body jet, Roger will be out of sight. We'll never find him.
1: What else can we do?
3: Wait. I've got an idea. I'm going to maneuver the ship toward him.
1: You're what?
3: Hang on out there. I'm firing up our rocket.
1: Oh, brother. Spaceman's luck, pal.

0: Who fired our rockets?
1: Tom did, sir. He's maneuvering the ship toward Roger. He figures it's Roger's only chance.
0: Well, that's risky. He might fry Roger in the exhaust blast. No, but maybe it's the better gamble.
1: Better hold on, sir. I'm starting the cut around.
0: Hello, Tom. Come in.
2: Aye, aye, sir.
0: Well, what's your heading? Don't over-control or you'll spin us completely around.
2: Oh, it's going right fast.
0: Now, ease off now. Hold her straight and level as you can. You're heading right for Roger.
2: You and Astro have to get him on the first pass, sir.
0: I know. And we'll do it. You've cut your power. Now, let her drift.
2: Right, sir.
1: That's strong. We're going to miss him. We're going to miss him by at least 10 feet.
0: Blast it. Tom, quick.
1: Oh, wait a minute, sir. Play out my static line. I'm going to push off and try to grab him.
3: Wait, this, sir.
1: Hang on to my line, sir.

0: How's Roger now, Captain Strong? Will he be okay?
1: Yes, Tom, he'll be all right. Just suffering from shock. Those blood pills will fix him up fine.
2: Hey, he's coming out of it.
3: What's going on here? What am I doing in this bunk?
0: You were knocked off the ship, Roger.
2: Me? Uh-huh, and we had to fish you out of space.
3: You're full of meteor dust.
1: Well, it's the truth, Manning. If it hadn't been for Tom and Astro, you'd be a part of the asteroid belt now. Just another piece of space junk.
3: Yeah, I suppose I would. And Tom and Astro, they...
1: That's right, Manning. Now, you just rest there. I'm going topside and start plotting our course out of here. Tom, Astro, you stay with him.
3: I don't need anybody staying with me. I'm okay.
1: You're not getting out of that bunk. We need all personnel in top condition. But don't forget, we still have to find Captain Parker. I'll see you later, boys.
0: You want something, Roger?
3: No, well, tell me something.
0: Yeah?
3: What did we have that fight about?
0: Uh-oh, here we go again. Does it make that much difference, Roger?
3: No, that's what I was driving at. Doesn't make any difference at all. And, well, I'm not very good at saying these things, but what you guys did for me and all,
2: cut it out, will you, Manning? You'll have me crying.
0: Yeah. Relax and act natural, will you?
3: Go blow your jets.
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0: Tom Corbett, Space Cadet, starring Frankie Thomas, can also be seen on television and appears in the comic sections of many of America's leading newspapers. 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Featured in the cast are Al Markham as Astro, Jan Merlin as Roger Manning, and Edward Bryce as Captain Strong. Today's program was written by Jack Weinstock and Willie Gilbert, directed by Drex Hines. Jackson Beck speaking.
1: Kellogg's Raisin Bran has a secret. 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
2: And what a secret. 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
1: Kellogg's Raisin Bran has a secret.
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0: Mutual Broadcasting System presents Quiet Please, which is written and directed by Willis Cooper and with speakers Ernest Chappell. Quiet Please for tonight is called The Healy Tahiti. Her name used to be the Bessie, but when His Majesty's Navy commissioned her, they changed her name, of course. I remember her very, very well. I remember her as we weighed anchor off St. Helens that wintry afternoon 2 days before Christmas and stood down the channel. I remember her in the howling gales north of the Horn when the wind and the icy rain fair threatened to rip the sails off her. I remember her in the flat calms of the Southern Ocean, too, with the sun starting to tar from her deck seams and 45 men, officers and able seamen and cooks and gardener and all, panting for breath between the two tropics. And I remember her burning. A broken and looted wreck on the beach far below its 120 west longitude and latitude 25 south. And I hark back to the dismal December day when the voyage began. If I could have known what lay ahead, I'd have jumped overboard, I would, in that tempestuous sea, and I'd have gone back somehow to a lighterman's life in the River Thames. Never seen Tahiti or Tupuai. Or maybe I wouldn't have. Maybe I'd have stopped aboard anyway, as I did. I'd be here just as I am now. The last man. Arahaiti told me about it, of course. Else how would I know why we came to Tahiti and father? Arahaiti met his wife to me all these long years on this lonely place. It was the women, of course. They'd taken more than a fancy to the English sailors who came to the lovely island with Captain Cook. And they prayed for the white men to come back. They shouldn't have done it. But they prayed to Vahini Tahiti. Vahini Tahiti, the mother goddess, the secret protectress of the women of Tahiti. The goddess who went away from Tahiti and... Well, I'll tell you about that. Vahini Tahiti, woman of Tahiti, that's her name. She has no other name. Then, since she went away, they don't remember her anymore. They've forgotten Vahini Tahiti. And they've forgotten the lovely women who came with us. Maimiti, Tarua, and Parahaiti, that was my wife. Then, of course, they've forgotten us. Parahaiti told me how the women met and prayed and sang at the hidden marae under the hillside, the temple of volcanic rock the men didn't know about. She told me how they sang in the leafy shadows there and called upon Vahini Tahiti to vouchsafe an answer to their prayers. She told me how Vahini Tahiti did appear and how she did speak to her mortal sisters.
1: Comfort yourselves, sisters, for the men come in the canoe with the white wings. Theirs is a journey of hardship and suffering, and death is with them. You have prayed me to bring them, I have promised. They will come. Even at this moment, the great canoe spreads its wings and defies the storm. As its master looks across the world of the waters to Tahiti.
0: And sure it was. For I reckoned back the day Vahini Tahiti spoke to the women. And it was the 23rd of December, 1787, 2 days before Christmas. And moreover, she spoke of the other great war canoes that lay at anchor and how they made solemn sounds with their great guns. And I remembered how the other ships did salute us with cannons as the little 90-foot transport stood down the brawling channel away from them. Parahaiti told me how the goddess spoke of the tyranny of the captain to his men. And I remembered, too, what I'd heard with my own two ears, the captain bellowing to Samuel.
2: I'll see here, Mr. Samuel.
0: The issue with the provisions.
2: I have no complaints from you about the quality of the provisions I've laid in. And I'll have no complaints furthermore from any man of the crew, you hear? For if I do, I'll have the man thrust up in front of you, hear, Mr. Samuel? And we'll see the color of his blood under the cap. And that applies to you, too, sir. So give me none of your fool's arguments. Salt horse and weebly biscuits for sailormen's luck, and they'll like it. And so will you, Mr. Samuel, you hear me, sir?
0: I remember that all too well. All too well. Then for our Christmas dinner, salt horse and weevily biscuit and... But the worms had left to the cheese. Nor did the officers fare much better, except for the captain, who ate alone. I heard it from Hall, the cook, that he ate plum pudding and drank brandy with his joint of fair, fresh roast beef. Fresh beef, do you hear? I heard it this many a year ago, and there's never been a roast of beef for me in all that time, for which my mouth watering now, I'd say, alack. And in Tahiti, the sun shone brightly all the day, and many a man wondered what secret the women had amongst them and why they burst into song and laughter 100 times a day. This, of course, we could not know, since only the captain and the master and the master's mate had ever seen the Isle of Tahiti before. No, it was a wondrous long voyage we had in this doughty little cockle shell, not much bigger than a man-o-war's longboat. And I'm speaking of it one night to McCoy, discussed on some Turkentilic as we stood anchor watch in False Bay off the Cape of Good Hope. I said, McCoy, you've got a good mind to jump ship.
3: Look, I did myself, Smith. Again, there was a chance of getting ashore without being gobbled up by the sharks.
0: And I believe if we passed the word, there'd be more than enough to try to eat.
3: No, that's what I would boggle at nothing at all in the way of food, man. I've had nothing to eat since the morning, except a bite of biscuit and a sup of greenish water.
0: You starving?
3: Aye, starving every man jack aboard. The officers, even.
0: The car's just up here for the bit.
3: Who? What's that fruit?
0: Don't talk so loud.
3: Oh, he's asleep.
0: Well, the master's on the quarter deck. Go speak easy.
3: Honey, you're the one that wanted to speak.
0: And so I will. Mike, have you heard the talk?
3: I've heard nothing but talk as long as I've been aboard this hooker.
0: Yeah?
3: Aye.
0: What kind of talk?
3: Oh, did you ever pretty seaman go in a voyage and without grumbling? We had come back 3 times a day.
0: Yeah, this is past the mere grumbling stage. So I hear.
3: Oh, do you know?
0: Have you heard aught?
3: Aye. I have.
0: And?
3: I don't like it, Smith.
0: Do you like being starved in and beaten? Being at the mercy of that brute of a man at?
3: The captain, you mean? Harky, Smith. I've sat time under more than a few captains of His Majesty's Navy. I thought I'd met some rare, hard men. But this one, oh, this one's a devil straight from hell. And one day...
0: Well, one day...
3: One day, mayhap, someone will send him back to the place where he came. Hark.
0: What is here?
3: I thought I heard someone laugh.
0: There's nobody on deck. There must be fire back in the quarter there.
3: No, Smith, it wasn't a fire.
0: Oh, well, then who?
3: Yes. I could have sworn it was a woman laughing. Out there in the black darkness beyond.
0: On the island of Tahiti at that very moment, for it was 5 months almost to the day after we'd set sail from the Isle of Wight. The women of Tahiti gathered at the hidden marae, listened as Vahini Tahiti laughed and set the echoes laughing in the darkness of the forest glade.
1: Comfort yourselves, my pretty ones, my anxious ones. You have asked, and Vahini Tahiti grants your prayers. They come, but it's a far journey and a long one. Vahini Tahiti will tell you when to deck yourselves with flowers and go down to the beach to meet them.
4: Great Vahini, why do you laugh? Great Vahini, have we offended?
1: Who speaks?
4: It is I, Great Vahini. I, Parahaiti.
1: No, you have not offended, Parahaiti.
4: Then why do you laugh, Vahini Tahiti?
1: Oh, it is my humor to laugh, my daughter. At the shortcomings of those who serve me, even as all who hold power have some secret scorn for their servants.
4: Have we transgressed, then, O Vahini, in asking for this favor?
1: No, not transgressed, Parahaiti, not transgressed.
4: What then, Vahini?
1: You are bold, Parahaiti. For those who are over-bold, I have certain special favors. Take care, Parahaiti.
4: I serve the great Vahini Tahiti. You have promised. You will not withhold.
1: I will not withhold. No, I will not withhold.
4: But you laugh.
1: I laugh, my daughter, as I looked across the oceans to see the men who come to you. I laughed as I heard them plotting against their leader and foretelling his death.
4: You promised us great value.
1: And I will fulfill my promise. But remember, there is no gift without payment.
4: We will pay, great value.
1: Yes, you will pay. You will pay with exile and weeping. And you and the men who come to you in the great war canoe with white wings will die in a far unknown place. With your own hands shall you slay them.
0: This, Parahaiti told me long years after the prophecy had come to pass. She told me how she fell on her knees and implored the goddess to spare them. She told how, after a long silence, the goddess laughed again at them and gave her word that one at least of the women would be spared to live forever. She would not tell that woman's name, so that they all glanced at each other secretly, hoping that each one, she herself, would be the one. The fate of certain white men was also set and sealed with the seal of Ahini Taidi. Far away at the Cape of Good Hope, a little 90-foot vessel weighed anchor again and stood out to sea, on a course set for the South Sea. Then on the 20th of August, 1788, a cold, early spring day, we dropped anchor in Adventure Bay in Van Diemen's Land. And we were a lean and tattered crew. The captain had driven us hard, had flogged us, starved us, and held us to our course through storm and calm under the whiplash of his voice for 9 long months. But I remember another night after we put out from Adventure Bay on the last leg of our voyage to Tahiti. Al McCoy and I stood again at the wheel with only the tiny lights in the binnacle flickering before us. Whispered together again.
3: He's no man, Smith, a beast. He deserves to die like a beast.
0: I'll take care, man.
3: Hey, I'll take care. But I tell you, Smith, when we get to Tahiti,
0: what do you do?
3: Oh, I'm going to jump ship, man.
0: You hang you.
3: If they catch it, me. And perhaps he won't catch me. Perhaps he'll be lying half in his bunk with a grass knife in his throat.
0: Take care.
3: We'll see no more about it. But there's more than one aboard the ship that had furnished the grass knife. And not a few that would use it too.
0: The mate.
5: Oh. What's the talk, man?
3: He's been there, sir.
5: Keep us over another half hour.
0: Aye, sir.
5: By night?
3: Aye, is that, sir? Sir?
5: Well, McCoy?
3: This is Tahiti now, sir. You've been there?
5: Yes. It's a paradise, McCoy.
0: Are the women beautiful, sir?
5: Yes. Oh, the most beautiful in the whole world, Smith.
3: And do they have plenty to eat, sir?
5: Unlike us, they do, McCoy.
3: Aye, so. And the, there'd be hills and jungles, too, sir?
5: Oh, yes.
3: And where a man might never be found if the native people with the, let's see, take a liking to him?
5: Well, they're very friendly people, McCoy. A man who jumps ship might be able to elude capture.
3: Oh, I didn't say they're about jumping ship, sir.
5: But it isn't a good idea to murder the captain of one of His Majesty's ships.
3: Sir?
5: I was just thinking aloud, McCoy.
0: Sir, McCoy didn't mean that. He was just thinking.
5: I don't know what you're talking about, Smith. Here, you men hungry.
3: Oh, thank you, sir.
5: It isn't much, but...
3: Sir, you have never starved.
5: Haven't I? Well, just be careful, men.
3: Well, sir, it's 7 bells.
5: Strike it.
3: Aye, aye, sir.
5: And remember, you'd never see England again.
3: Scotland, sir. Kirk Kintillis, hard by Glasgow.
5: I'm from Cumberland, myself. I wonder if ever I'll see Merlin here again.
0: Then through the warm tropic seas again, night after in the starry night, with the Southern Cross over the port quarter, and day after blazing day on the northeasterly course for the Society Islands and the Isle of Tahiti. Short rations and a hint of scurvy amongst us, and the wicked hiss of the cat-o'-nine tails of the gangway. The sobbing cries of a British seaman flogged for asking to be fed like a man out of the cage. And one day a cloud on the far horizon, and we knew our long voyage was nearly over. Haiti at last, with the peak of Orohina towering high in the distance, a lush greenness wherever the eye passed. And we dropped anchor in Matavai Harbor, Haiti, Nui.

0: Let me pass over the labors we performed at Tahiti, bringing aboard the breadfruit trees we set out for to fetch them to West Indies. Let me pass over the indignities we suffered at the captain's hands and at the hands of his one loyal aide, the Clark Samuel. The downright thievery of the two of them, taking from us the gifts of food we received from our friends on the island, the appropriation of the pearls and the carved woods they free-handedly gave us. And McCoy did jump ship and was caught. He got 36 lashes for it. And I had met Para Haiti. And at last the night came, I must say farewell.
1: But, Smith, you are to stay.
0: I'll come back one day, Para Haiti. There's nothing to do now but go.
1: No.
0: If I stay, I'll be found as McCoy was found. He'll flog me and take me away anyway.
1: No.
0: I will come back, Para Haiti. I'll come back.
1: Do you love me, Smith?
0: I love you, Para Haiti, more than I thought I could love mortal woman.
1: No.
0: I dare not.
1: She promised you would stay.
0: Who promised?
1: Oh, Valini, Tahiti. What have you done to your children? Valini, Tahiti, you have lied to us and deceived us. You have denied us, Valini, Tahiti. Oh, great Valini, we hold you to your promise. Give us our men! The men from
0: the yonder! Then there was a great clap of thunder, then there was a clear sound of the night. I heard the sound of a distant voice speaking in a strange language. And again the voice of Para Haiti as she turned to me in the starlit darkness and spoke again.
1: Go. Go, my husband. And come back to me. Vaini Tahiti has promised.
0: And below me the shouts of the men calling to me to hurry lest I miss the last boat to the homeward bombship.

0: a few aboard who thought that now we'd set our course for England, the captain would be in a merrier mood. He was not. He kept the charts locked up. He alone could navigate us to England half a world away. We thought our life was a hell on the outward voyage. I say to you, that was a pleasant, light, and gay excursion compared to what we suffered when we headed away from Tahiti. I am not describe it, lest I turn your stomach. And Lahaini Tahiti laughed again from the heights of Orohina. And in the early morning twilight, she spoke to her daughters again.
1: Be at peace, my little ones. I have tested your faith, and you have believed. And now the fulfillment. For the men of the white-winged canoes arise now, and they turn their weapons against the one who would take them away from you.
0: And on the ship, I awoke to the sound of voices shouting, and I ran on deck. The captain stood beside the mainmast, and his hands were tied. He was at last a frightened man. And before him stood the master's mate, and behind him the men of the crew, armed and murderous. I heard the captain's voice again.
2: Mr. Christian, what is the meaning of this folly?
3: This is mutiny, Captain Bligh. I am in command of the Bounty.
0: I heard Captain Bligh plead for his life.
2: Mr. Christian, let us compose our difficulties. Do not murder me, Mr. Christian!
0: And I heard Fletcher Christian answer him sternly.
3: Captain Bligh, you've forfeited your life 1,000 times over.
0: And I saw at last the ship's launch hoisted over the side. I saw Captain Bligh board it with certain men who had neither the honor nor the hardihood to follow the leadership of Fletcher Christian. And what became of Captain Bligh and the others who departed with him, I know not. For we never saw him again.
3: Cannot remain here, men. For Bligh, if he does reach England, will set all his majesty's navy about our ears. If it takes until the end of time, they'll never give a foot to revolve them from a yardarm in a British port.
0: And so at long last, the promise of Vahine Tahiti was fulfilled. She had told us from our native lands to the Isle of Tahiti.

0: machinery.
1: And now the women who had won us as their prizes set sail with us, never to see their own island again as long as they lived. 9 men from the Bounty, 6 men from Tahiti, for 7th, 9 men in the Tahiti, and we sailed away to Pitcairn's Island. For a time we prospered in the memory of the Lahini's price, but her favor had almost faded. The 15 men, 9 women, a fatal number. Love, jealousy, hatred, murder. First the Tahitian women. First the Tahitian men, and one by one the Bounty's men. That's a Christian, the master's mate. Mills, the gunner's mate. Gentle William Dunn, the gardener, was never before sailed at sea. McCoy and Quintal and Williams and Martin, it was famous. I alone was left of the Bounty's crew. And at last, Pada Haiti told me of the Vahini's prophecy. How we should all come to death at the hands of the ones from Tahiti. How all the women, too, should die, save one. And I listened in silence. For I was alone with only the few women, a few children, on Pitcairn's Island.
2: And so the prophecy was merely fulfilled for us, as I have told you. So that we know not who is the one of the women to live forever, as Vahini Tahiti promised.
1: And as she spoke and fell silent, I saw a change come over this woman, this Pada Haiti, my wife. I saw her transfigured, terrible, on the edge of the cliff, high above the burned wreckage of the Bounty. I heard her speak again, and in a new voice.
3: Farewell, Englishmen. The bargain is kept.
2: Now I take the body of Pada Haiti for my own, and she shall live forever, and watch with my eyes over the sons and the daughters of those I brought to wed with my own.

0: The title of tonight's Quiet Please story was Brahimi Tahiti. It was written and directed by Willis Cooper. And Alexander Smith, the man who spoke to you, was Ernest Chappell.
1: And J. Pat O'Malley played McCoy, Roy Irving was Fletcher Christian, and Charles Penman was Captain Bly. Otta Haiti was Sarita Bauer, and Brahimi Tahiti was Harriet Beecher. Music for Quiet Please is played by Albert Brooks. Now for a word about next week, here is our writer-director, Willis Cooper.
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0: most people eat. 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

0: Pete Gibson of the International Secret Police.
1: Ceiling zero.

0: Even though Barney expects the worst, the night passes quietly enough at the house of La Chaux-y Ring. Marcia Winfield and her brother Larry sleep, while Speed and Clint take turns at standing watch. Barney and Chief Tipo keep their eyes on Splinters and the other two octopus gangsters that Speed and Clint arrested at Lake Tengrinor. The octopus does not make another attempt to silence Splinters or the others, however, and next morning we find the boys, refreshed by their sleep, making plans as to their next move.
1: Well, fellas, Marsh and Larry are still in the same condition as we found them. They know nothing of what's going on around them and don't seem to recognize any of us. So I think the best thing to do is to get them to Dr. Kingsley at Nag Chu Khao.
2: Gene will sure be glad to see Miss Marcia again.
3: Yeah, I'll say so, Speed. And will Bob Gilmore be glad to see his old pal Larry?
1: Yes, indeed. In just the moment the Winfields are themselves again, then we can talk to them. I imagine Larry alone can tell us enough to send the octopus where he belongs.
2: I bet he can. Who's going to take Miss Marcia and Larry to Nag Chu Khao, Clint? They'll have to be well guarded so the octopus can't reach him.
1: Yes, I know, Speed. I think all three of us will be in the escort.
3: What? How about the slave transfer that's going on?
1: I said before we'd have to lay low for a little while, Barney. The octopus expects trouble now. But if we wait, he'll get a little careless again. Think that we have nothing on him and continue his smuggling to Marduk.
3: Maybe. Where's Chief Tipo?
2: He's questioning Splinters and the other two guards again. The last I heard, he wasn't getting very far. Splinters has told us everything he knows. The other two won't talk.
1: Oh, say, Speed, will you go and bring Splinters here, please?
2: You bet, Clint. Right away.
3: Hey, what do you want with Splinters?
1: Nothing. Nothing right now. But I wanted to get Speed out of hearing distance for a few minutes, Barney.
3: Sounds like you have something up your sleeve.
1: I don't know, Barney, but I've got a hunch that we're getting close to a showdown with the octopus.
3: You mean we're really smoking that old devil fish out of his hole this time,
1: huh? Yes, and he's not going to come out easy. It's going to be a big fight, fella, and I don't want Speed anywhere near when it happens.
3: Keep that kid out? I don't know how you're going to do it. You know he's as determined as you are once he starts a thing. I don't think you'll be able to keep him out at the finish.
1: Well, that's why I want your help. Well, after we come back from Nag Chu Khao, you and I, with Chief Tipo and his men, are going to the Pass of the Iron Dagger in search for slaves. Proof of guilt or no proof of guilt. But Speed's going to stay here with Dawa and La Chaux-y Ring.
3: You'll have to tie him down.
1: Yeah, never mind that. I just wanted to warn you so that you can follow my lead no matter what reason I give him. Now, you and I are used to this rough going, Barney. We're old campaigners, but Speed isn't. He's going to be too dangerous, and I don't want him to risk his life.
3: Don't worry. You can count on me.
1: Yeah, good. I knew I could.
2: Here's Splinters, fellas. And Dawa, too. I was afraid he was missing something.
4: Yes, indeed. When Speed came to bring Splinters here, I thought I had better come as well, since Chief Tipo was learning nothing from the other two prisoners.
3: And you thought we might get some more out of Splinters, huh, Dawa?
4: Well, I had rather hoped that you might, Barney.
3: The kid kills me, the way he reels off that high-sounding talk.
1: Oh, yeah? Well, you'd do better to follow his example than to laugh at him.
3: Yeah,
1: Now, Splinters, have you any more information to give us this morning?
5: Oh, I told you all I knew last night.
2: How does your head feel?
5: Oh, fair to middling. Hey, what are you going to do with me, Barlow?
1: Eventually, you'll go to Nag Chu Khao, Splinters. I'll turn you over to Chief Tipo, however, until we leave Tibet.
5: You mean I'll be in jail?
3: What are you kicking about? That's better than being in the octopus torture room, ain't it?
5: Yeah, you said it.
1: Well, I think we'll start for Nag Chu Khao with Marsh and Larry, boys. I want the doctor to see them as soon as possible. The sooner they're cured, the sooner they'll talk.
6: Mr. Barlow! Mr. Barlow!
1: Oh, yes? What's wrong, Chief Tipo?
6: Paul Mounier is coming here. What? I just saw his car approaching swiftly.
2: Paul Mounier?
1: Hey,
2: the octopus. He's coming here to see what we're going to do, Clint.
5: Oh, don't let him find me, fellas. He'll kill me. He'll kill me this time for sure.
1: Quiet. There's no need to get all excited.
5: Yeah, no, but if he sees me...
1: He's coming here to spy, all right, but we can play him at his own game and maybe force him to show his hand.
5: Yeah, but you'll keep...
1: Barney, take Marsh and Larry into the next room. Help him, Splinters, and then you stay in there, too, so he won't see you.
5: And you won't tell him I'm here?
1: No. Now, Dawa.
4: Yes, sir?
1: Here's where you can help a lot. I want you to stay in that other room, too, and if Splinters makes one false move or tries to escape, I want you to shout for help. You understand?
4: I certainly do. By trying to escape, Splinters would reveal his presence to the octopus, which would be a very foolish thing for him to do.
3: The kid's catching on quick.
5: Well, you needn't worry about me trying to escape. I'm safer here than I would be any other place.
1: See that you don't forget that, Splinters. And now then, help Barney with the Winfields. And Barney, you come out here as soon as you have them comfortable.
3: Okay, Clint. Come along, Splinters. You take Larry and I'll carry Miss Winfield.
5: Okay.
3: Now, come on.
6: But what will we do, Mr. Barlow? What are you going to tell Mounier?
1: We'll see what he has to say first, Chitipo. Then we'll follow his lead.
2: I'll smooth all these carts, Clint, so it won't look like anybody's been on them.
1: That's a good boy, Speed. I'll help you. The octopus will be here any minute now.
6: But how shall I explain the presence of my men, Mr. Barlow? Do you still wish to keep our investigation of the slave raid secret?
1: No, no, that'll be impossible. But don't you worry, Chief Depot. I'll explain their presence here. There we are now. Everything looks all right now.
3: I finally got Marcia and Larry settled, Clint. Splinters is scared to death. The octopus will get him, and Dawa's guarding all three of them as if his life depended on it.
2: I don't blame him. I know how I feel when there's an octopus gangster around.
7: Mr. Paul Mounier calling.
1: Well, bring him in here, please.
3: Gosh, I'm sick of all this smiling and fancy talk when I want to knock the guy down and jump on him.
1: Don't you worry. You'll soon have your chance, Bonnie. But right now, take it easy.
3: Okay.
7: Mr. Paul Mounier.
8: Good morning, gentlemen.
9: Good morning, Mr. Mounier.
3: You seem mighty happy about something this morning, Mr. Mounier.
8: I have good reason to be happy, Mr. Dunlap. I am on the verge of completing my greatest scientific experiment.
3: Yeah? And what might that be?
8: Well, I'm afraid it is too technical and involved to go into detail now.
1: Yes. I'm sure of that.
2: What are you doing down here, Mr. Mounier?
8: Well, I just happened to be out for a drive, Speed. Passed near here, thought I'd drop in for a short visit.
3: We're always glad to see you.
8: I was sure of that.
3: Yeah.
8: By the way, I noticed torchlight down here last night. It could even be seen from the pass of the Iron Dagger. Was it in celebration of the picnic day, the incense of the whole world?
3: No, we was lighting the field for our Speed and Clint's landing. They flew up to Lake Tengrinor. But of course, you wouldn't know about that.
1: Oh, we heard a rumor concerning some friends of ours that have been missing for a long time.
8: And did you find your friends?
1: Yes, but they're very ill.
8: May I ask where they are now?
1: We sent them to Lhasa for medical care. You see, the Tibetan government has assumed responsibility for them.
8: I see.
2: Yeah. If anybody tried to hurt them now, it'd be just too bad.
8: Yes. I understand that the government is concerned about these strange disappearances in this province. Shepherds and peasants are dropping out of sight mysteriously. Have you heard anything about this?
3: Yeah, we heard a little.
8: And I noticed many of your men around the house as I came in, Chief Depot. It appeared almost as if the place were guarded.
6: Guarded? Oh, no, Mr. Mounier.
1: Well, as a matter of fact, the chief has had a report on these disappearances, Mr. Mounier, and brought some of his men here to investigate the stories. But after questioning the families of the missing men, however, he believes that the shepherds were not kidnapped, but just left because of their own accord.
8: Very interesting. Then you will have no reason to remain in this neighborhood long, eh, Chief Depot?
6: No, I think not, Mr. Mounier. Mm. Of course, it depends upon what word I receive from Nakchuka. It may be that I must return there today, for a little while at least.
3: Are you looking for something, Mr. Mounier?
8: No. What makes you ask that?
3: Oh, I just wondered. You looked like you was.
2: Mm. Barney's always wondering things like that. Don't mind him, Mr. Mounier.
8: Yes. Well, I must be keeping you from your duties, gentlemen. I think I shall continue my ride. Please give my regards to Mr. Tsering.
3: We sure will. Drop in any time.
2: Yeah. We want to come up and see that new experiment of yours soon, too.
8: I shall be more than delighted, Speed. And you shall not have long to wait. Mr. Barlow, I trust you are progressing in your pursuit of the octopus.
1: Not as fast as we'd hoped, Mr. Mounier, but we'll get him sooner or later.
6: And I shall aid in his capture. You may depend on that.
8: I hope so, Chief Depot. That is your duty. However, I still think that Mr. Barlow and Mr. Dunlap are mistaken. I do not believe that this criminal is anywhere in Tibet.
3: Yes. Well, you go right on believing. But we'll surprise you one of these days.
8: Yes? Well, goodbye.
1: Goodbye, Mr. Mounier.
8: Oh, pardon me. You say these friends of yours are in Lhasa?
1: Yes.
8: I see. Well, goodbye.
1: Goodbye.
5: Let me in here. He's no
9: Mr. Speed, everything is all right. You are among friends, Splinter.
10: Yeah, he knows we're here.
9: I tell you, you are all right.
10: Get Marshal Winfield.
9: No one is going to hurt
10: me. I know what I tell you. I know what let me have you.
0: What is that?
2: Why, nothing. Goodbye, Mr. Mounier.
8: But I distinctly heard someone mention Marsha Winfield and Splinters.
1: What do you know about Splinters?
8: I? Nothing. But it is an odd name.
3: You seem mighty concerned about something you know nothing about.
8: I am concerned because you did not tell me the truth, gentlemen. Why should you lie to me? Marsha Winfield is here. That girl is one of your friends. One of the friends you rescued from Tengrino.
2: How do you know that, Mr. Mounier?
8: Never mind how I know, Speed. I demand to see her.
1: You demand? By what right?
9: Get out of here! Mr. Butler! Mr. Butler! Help me!
3: Don was having trouble. Quick, let's get in there.

0: come in, Smithers. What is it? Speak up, boy. Orange juice.
1: No, sir. New Kellogg's Rise and Shine.
0: Hey, finish.
1: And look at this, sir.
0: No peel, no pips, and it's got vitamin C. Well, Smithers, I suppose this is it.
1: What are you doing, sir?
0: Thank you, Governor. Wife and three pips to support. Thank you.
2: New Kellogg's Rise and Shine. Now tastes as good as orange juice.
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0: This is Arch Obler bringing you another in our series of stories of the unusual. 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

0: That's what's wrong with the world today, money.
1: What are you talking about?
0: Say, look, Tony, ain't that the pretty boat?
1: Yeah, the devil with the boat. What do you say about money?
0: Hey, you said that money was what was wrong with the world. Fellas get a lot of money, and then they want more of it. They get that, and they want more, and pretty soon that's all they think about is money, money, money.
1: Yeah. What do you think about it?
0: Money.
1: So what are you talking about?
0: You don't understand, Tony.
1: Hey, you don't understand yourself. All the time you talk. Go away, let me alone.
0: No, no, Tony, don't get sore. I was only talking.
1: Yeah, that's what's wrong. It don't make no sense. Money's what's wrong with the world. You fool, you crazy in the head.
0: No, by Jiminy, I ain't crazy. I tell you, it ain't right. A man who works hard with his hands and don't think about money all the time can't have what he want to have.
1: What do you want to have, eh?
0: A farm, Tony. A little farm.
1: What do you say?
0: A little stock farm, someplace good, like Wisconsin or maybe Minnesota.
1: Wisconsin.
0: I say something funny, maybe.
1: A farm. That's funny.
0: It's not funny. For 13 years, I work on the ship, and I save my money for farm. I don't like the money. I just want a farm for my wife and my kids. And then...
1: Yeah, I know. Then in 29, the bank should go bust and you back where you start. Eh, actually?
0: Yeah, I tell you, Tony, it ain't right. I work so hard, and my wife and my kids. They wait for me to bring the money to buy the farm so we could all be together.
1: Oh, shut up. I don't know why a smart guy like me wastes time with a dumbbell like you. Just because I work on the same ship with you don't mean I gotta listen to you shut off your mouth all the time.
0: But I've worked so hard.
1: So what? It'll work to make mine rich. It's a break. Yeah, a break. Oh, I'm the best deep water diver in the whole Pacific. So what? Never get a break, so I'm still eating a ship, a slap, and a walk in the docks.
0: Yeah, Tony, that's what I say. Someday, when a man works hard...
1: Oh, shut up. You don't know what you talk about. You gotta get a dough, big dough. You can't get a bigger dough with work. Someday it breaks, he's gonna come my way, and then Tony's gonna be a bigger shot. Tony ain't gonna take nothing from nobody. I'll grab that dough any way I can get it.
0: No, Tony. Money that ain't honest don't make a feller happy.
1: You're lunkhead. Telling you when I get a chance, I'm gonna get that dough if I have to make the devil my brother. I tell you.
2: All right, sailors, move on, move on. No bumming around the docks.
0: Yeah, officer, we go.
1: Fat belly.
2: What's that you said?
0: No, officer, he don't say nothing. That is Mr. Tony, officer. He's the best deep water diver in the whole Pacific.
2: Yeah? Well, if he said what I think he did, he's going to be doing all his diving in the cane for about 30 minutes.
0: No, believe me, officer, Tony, he don't mean nothing what he says. He's a good man.
2: Shut up and get out of here, the both of you.
0: Come on, Tony.
2: And tell that big mouth diver friend of yours to get a job and dive out of town or I'll run him in.
1: The cut out is a heart.
0: No, Tony, please. Come this way. We don't want no trouble.
1: Shoving me around. Me, Tony. Best man we ever put on a diving rig.
0: We go have something to eat, eh?
1: Shoving me around. Yeah. Money, she don't make no difference, eh?
0: But I didn't say that, Tony. I said that work.
1: Well, the devil will work. Money, that's what you gotta get. Any old way but get it. Gary and you, they eat out your hand. They kiss your feet.
0: Come on, Tony, in here. We get a cup of coffee.
1: That's what they say. Dog eat dog. I'm telling you, sweet. Me, I'm going to be the big dog. I'll tell them what to do.
0: Yeah, sure. Come on in. I pay. It's nice and warm.
1: Dump.
3: What are you going to have, boys?
0: Two cups of coffee.
3: Well, maybe you like soups, eh? I got a nice hot soup.
0: No, we just want coffee, please.
1: And get the lead out of your pants.
3: Okay. Two coffees.
1: So what do you want to do for us? Get the farm, eh, sweet?
0: Yeah, my wife, she wants...
1: Who cares about your wife? The farm.
0: For 13 years, I worked...
3: Okay, here you are, boys. Nice coffee. There you are. Cash, yes, please.
0: Yeah.
3: Yeah, coffee, she's good when you're cold, eh?
0: Yeah.
3: You know, that guy was winning. He don't drink coffee tonight, I bet you, eh?
1: What guy?
3: Well, the guy was winning the sweeping stakes. You know, the seven sweeping stakes. What's the matter, don't you hear it?
1: Yes, so what's this guy blowing about?
3: Well, I'm telling you, the seven sweeping stakes. Everybody is buying tickets. $3,000 first prize, you betcha. He's in the papers, he's winning. Yeah, boy, he's a lucky guy.
1: So who cares? Give me some more coffee.
3: Okay, okay.
0: No, wait a minute, mister.
3: Yeah?
0: This fella that won, you say his name is in the paper?
3: Oh, yes, yeah, sure. Here, I got the paper here.
1: Get my coffee.
0: No, wait, Bonnie. I want to hear. Read it, mister.
3: Okay. He say, a winner, first prize is somebody who give the name of Farmer.
0: Farmer. That's smart, Swens.
3: Tony, quick. Larry, he's sick. Hey, that's my paper.
2: Hey, Tony, come on, quick, come on.
1: Hey, crazy square hat, wait for me. Wait, you crazy fool. I'll smile you. Where you going?
3: Tony, listen. It's me. Me.
1: Me what? What say?
3: Former, that's the name I gave the man when I bought a ticket. I'm rich, Tony. I can get the form.
1: Yeah. You mean you?
3: Yeah.
1: What he says in there, you?
3: Yeah, Tony, me. I buy sweepstake ticket long time ago. I win. Yeah.
1: Crazy.
3: No, I tell you, I win. Look. Former, that's me. Tony, me. Oh, my wife, my kids, they'd be so happy, so happy.
1: No, wait. Ain't right.
3: Huh?
1: I mean, look, it's give a number here.
3: Yeah.
1: Ticket numbers, 6933. You got that number?
3: Yeah, I give name former, and who I did.
1: Ah, but the ticket, where's the ticket?
3: Yeah.
1: You don't get the money without the ticket.
3: Yeah, here, I put it in my pocket. No, she's not there. Wait.
1: Hold your pockets. Put them out. If you're lost, then I'm a good.
3: No, I got it here. I got it, Tony.
1: Let me see.
3: No, please. 13 years, I've
1: it's Mario. I ain't going to hold it. I just want to look.
3: Look. 6933. You still can see it in the paper.
1: Yeah. You?
3: Yeah.
1: You did win.
3: Yeah, Tony, I win me. Oh, my honor. $3,000 and we wait so long.
1: $3,000.
3: I sweet to see, Tony. By form. Oh, my honor, my kids and me, we be the happiest people in the whole world.
1: $3,000.
3: I buy the best farm in old Minnesota. Come on, Tony, I go get my money.
1: No, wait. Don't go now, it's pretty late.
3: But my money.
1: But no, I tell you, they be cross now. You better wait tomorrow.
3: No, I can't wait. 13 years I wait. I got to get money.
1: But they're going
3: to
1: be close at that. Yeah. Now, come on. We go on down dock and see what is the first boat.
3: Boat?
1: Sure. So right away tomorrow quick. When you get the door for the ticket, you can catch a boat to home to your wife and the kids.
3: Yeah.
1: That'd be good, eh?
3: Oh, yeah, Tony, yeah. Oh, my friend, I'm going to be so happy. All my life I've worked so hard. And now, $3,000.
1: $3,000.
3: When I give you what you need, Tony, you were my friend. I want you to have something, too.
1: Yeah, well, come on. Let's get down to the dock.
3: Yeah, sure, Tony. Anything you say. We go look at the ships in the water. When I get my farm, I won't get to seeing such things again, eh, Tony?
1: Yeah, no, of course not.
3: That policeman, I wish we meet him now, huh, Tony?
1: Well, what's the matter? Why you want the cop?
3: I'll show him we ain't no bombs anymore. $3,000 this ticket is for. By Jiminy, a man's no bomb with $3,000.
1: No. Well, you bet your life he's not.
0: Ah, the water, she looked pretty.
1: Yeah. She's deep right here.
3: I don't care how deep the water is, as long as I'm on top.
1: You swim?
3: No, that's a funny thing, ain't it?
1: Yeah.
3: 13 years a sailor and I couldn't swim. Well, there's plenty of other fellas like me. And anyway, the man, he don't have to know how to swim to work a farm.
1: Oh, that water, she's so dark and pretty. Swanson.
3: Yeah?
1: Let me look and take it.
3: Take it?
1: Hey, sweepstake.
3: Oh, by Jiminy, you think maybe she ain't good, Tony, huh?
1: Yeah.
3: I know she's good. Right away, when I heard that fella say the former win, I know that's me. Hey, Tony, there it is. See, it's a former on it. That's me, see?
1: Lean over it a bit. I can't see.
3: Yeah, sure. You see the numbers? It says 6, 9... Tony, you...
1: Tony, what? My knife is shot you up good, my Swanson. So you can swim, eh, Squad? Well, thank you for the last. There. Hey, breakfast once, honey. You forgot the sweepstakes, did you? Oh, okay, I collect for you, farmer. $3,000. At last, I get a break.

0: lot.
1: I ain't afraid of no bus.
2: Excellent, pal.
1: Sure, I'm a great guy. Got plenty of dough and a hot spot.
0: Did I, boy?
1: All right. You make a fool of some noise.
0: We wake up the bride, eh, Tony?
1: Don't you worry about the bride.
0: Tony, it's all right, eh?
1: So now you go home and let me go upstairs, eh? Maybe tomorrow night we go have some more fun, eh?
3: Donnie's great guy now, eh? Sure, I'm great guy. Everybody knows Tony is great guy. This stays.
4: Tony, is that you?
3: Smiley, waiting for somebody else?
4: Poor Tony, I've been waiting for you. Let me help you.
3: Hey, go ahead. Don't need no help. Not me.
4: Oh, Tony, night after night.
3: Go ahead, me. I'm all right. Great guy, that's me.
4: You're spending all your money on those drunken fools.
3: Shut up, your mouth.
4: Oh, careful.
3: I told you I don't need no help from nobody. Tony, he takes what he wants. Shut the door.
4: Yeah.
3: Now come here and give a great guy a kiss.
4: No, I...
3: Come here, you come.
4: No, wait, Tony, listen.
3: Don't want to listen to nothing.
4: But, Tony, the man said that...
3: Man? What man?
4: The man that was here. He's been here a dozen times since midnight looking for you.
3: Midnight? Who was he? What did he want?
4: I don't know. He wanted you. Oh, Tony, I was so afraid.
3: Afraid? Why was you afraid?
4: Well,
3: answer me. Why was you afraid?
4: Well, he was so strange. He acted so funny.
3: What you mean, funny?
4: Well, he spoke so funny. As if...
3: As if what?
4: Well, as if his mouth was full of water.
3: You try to make a joke with Tony, eh?
4: No, Tony, no. I'm not fooling. Really, I'm not. He said that...
3: He say something?
4: Yeah, that's what I'm trying to tell you. He said... Tell him.
3: Well, what did he say?
4: Well, I couldn't hardly understand him. He talked so funny. But I think he said, tell him I was here. And then I think he said, the farmer.
3: The farmer?
4: Yeah, that's what he... Tony, what's the matter?
3: What he looks like?
4: What's the matter, Tony?
3: What he looks like.
4: Well, he was tall, and he looked like a sailor, and I think his clothes were wet. Oh, Tony, that's him again. That's the way he knocked before.
3: No.
4: Tony, what is it? You answer the door. I'm scared, Tony. You answer. You tell him to go away. Tony, don't stand there staring at the door like that. You're scaring me. Don't do it.
3: You go away. You're dead.
4: What?
3: Dead, you hear me? Dead. I killed you 6 months ago today.
4: Oh, Tony, no.
3: I throw you in the water, 1,000 miles from here. You're dead. Dead.
4: Tony.
3: Scare my wife, but you don't scare me. You found me, I kill you again.
4: No, Tony, don't.
3: Twice I go away from the door, I shoot. Connie. I don't want to shoot you. Shoot him through the door. Connie, get up. Connie.
5: Open up. Open up in there now. Open up.
3: Connie, I don't want to kill you. What's him, Connie? Him.
5: Open up now. Open up. It's the police.
3: You, Swanson, you think you got me, eh? You think you got me in a hot seat, eh? No, not me, Swanson. You square head. You forget the fire escape.
5: Stop. Come back here. I'll shoot you.
3: Listen, Mike, you gotta help me. You gotta.
6: No, take it easy, Tony. Take it easy.
3: Every cop in the town, he shoot me down like a dog.
6: Well, you killed one of them. What do you expect?
3: Oh, I kill them all. Nobody can stop me. Nobody.
7: Mike. You're my friend. You gotta get me out of town.
6: How much dough you got?
7: I ain't got nothing.
6: You're lying your teeth. You won the sweepstakes in Frisco, didn't you?
7: Sure, but I'm gonna tell you, Mike.
6: Oh, no. Listen to me, cop killer. They got every road, every depot, every dock in this town covered. If it's free you want to get, then it's money it's going to cost you. Every cent you got.
7: You'll get me out?
6: So far out, there ain't a cop in the world can get you. Listen, at midnight tonight, the SS Provis is pulling out to go down through the canal and then over to the coast of Ireland to go hunting for gold.
7: Gold? You're crazy.
6: Watch your tongue, me bucko. Gold, I said, and gold it is. Only they're going under the sea for it.
7: What?
6: You heard me. Under the sea. $1 million in gold in the hold of the Tanya, sunk by a sub. And these boys are going there to dive for it.
7: Dive?
6: Yeah.
8: And if you decorate the mahogany in front of me with every cent you got in your pocket, you'll be on board that ship.
7: You hear that, Swenson? You diving for gold. $1 million. And me, I'm going to be on the board.

0: want to talk to me, Captain?
1: Yeah, Tony. Sit down.
2: She's getting pretty rough outside, eh, Captain?
1: Yeah. That's what I wanted to talk to you about.
2: Yeah, I'm listening.
1: While you were sleeping before, the rest of the divers had a meeting.
2: Yeah?
1: Yeah. They looked over the weather reports and they decided they ain't gonna do no more diving. The white-bellied lobster.
2: Wait a minute, Captain. You mean we gonna turn back here?
1: Well, what else can I do? 3 months out here in the open sea. And when we finally do locate the wreck, every mother's son of them turns chicken on me.
2: So what's the matter? You want to talk to me?
1: Because even if you are a no-good rat, you're the best diver of the lot.
2: You keep talking.
1: Tony, listen. Under that buoy off the starboard, there's D'Artagnan with $1 million in gold bullion in it.
2: So?
1: Go down and get your hooks into it, Tony. And whatever you get, half of it's yours.
2: You mean half?
1: Sure. You get half. And I'll split the other half with the crew.
2: $1 million?
1: Yeah, Tony, $1 million. And you'll have half of it. You can do it, Tony. You can do it. I know you can.
2: See, she's getting rough.
1: But you never get the bends. They tell me you've gone down in rougher water.
2: Yeah, but that water, she's cold. Half an hour, I'm a finish. In that room with the gold, who knows where she is?
1: Tony, listen. I know just where that gold is stored.
2: You kind of fool me, eh?
1: No, as God is my judge, I'm telling you the truth. Jake located the room on his last dive yesterday. He told me, only me, about it.
2: So?
1: Don't you see, Tony, it's the chance of a lifetime. I got coal enough for one more day out here. If we turn back, we'll never locate the wreck again the way that sea's running. $500,000 in gold for you, Tony, right under your feet. Don't be a fool, man. Take a chance and go down and try to get it. And if you win, you've got the world right in your hand, Tony. Well, will you do it?
2: I'll get away from him.
1: Huh? Him? Who are you talking about?
2: Who's talking to you? What are you sitting there for? Get me a reed. Get the punch to go.

0: be standing there with you. The helmet. Give me the helmet.
1: Okay, okay.
0: The captain.
2: Yeah?
0: What's the matter? I told you to keep the deck clear. Only the men I want. The rest to go below, or I don't die.
2: All right, Tony. All right, you men. Get below. Every white belly one of you. Go
0: ahead. Hey, hold up with the helmet. I'm going to try out the phone. Hey. Hello, hello, hello. Well, why don't you answer me?
3: Okay, Tony, I hear you okay.
0: Where's the bounce? Okay, I'm ready. Put the helmet on.
1: Okay.
0: Hurry up, your marks. Hey, get them ports tight. You think I got all day?
3: All set, Tony.
0: Okay, put them over the side. Watch that pump. I'll come up and cut your heart out.

0: 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Me. Work all. Down. Down. $500,000.
1: All right, Tony?
0: Sure, I'm all right. Let me alone.
1: Okay.
0: Down. Down. What a dark. He came to me, Tony. Best diver. 50-50. $500,000. Listen up there. I'm on the button. You hear me?
1: Tony, listen. Captain says hurry up. Squall coming up.
0: Tell the captain if he take me off before I give a signal, I cut his heart out.
1: But Tony...
0: Shut up and let me alone. Me. $500,000. Captain said gold was inside the door. $500,000. At the door, the captain said. Me and the captain are 50-50.

0: says to leave him alone. He don't want to talk to nobody.
1: Oh, that no good rat. I was a fool sending him down.
0: He's on the bottom, all right.
1: But what's he doing? Has he found the gold? Has he found the strong room? How long is he going to stay down there? Talk to him, Art. Talk to him. Tell him he got the whip.

0: Captain said it would be right over the Santa Lucia. Gold. A room full of gold. I'm rich. All the money in the world. Me, Tony, rich. Rich.
1: Yeah. All the money you want, eh, Tony?
0: Who's talking? Answer me, who's talking?
2: What's wrong, Tony? Anything wrong?
0: You up there. I told you I don't want to talk. So now you don't listen to me. What do you mean, all the money I want? What do you say that for, huh?
2: I didn't say that, Tony. I've been standing by up here.
0: Standing by up here? Wait till I get up there, I'll show you standing by. Wait till I get this headset connection with my feet. I fix you so you don't bother me no more.
2: No, no. Wait, Tony. The captain says that...
0: So, now talk. Now talk all you want, you selfish. Me, I won't hear you. Me, I'd be alone with my girl.
1: No, Tony. Not alone.
0: You up there. You stop talking to me. Stop it.
1: I am down here, Tony. With you.
0: Who says that? I broke the next. Nobody can talk to me. Nobody.
1: I will talk to you, Tony. I got much to talk to you.
0: It's in my head. That's what it is. In my head.
1: Not in your head. Look. Look straight ahead.
0: Squints.
1: You know me, Tony? Me and the water almost a year?
0: No. No.
1: Close to the window in your helmet.
0: Oh.
1: You don't like what you see, eh, Tony? My wife, my children, they wouldn't like it either, would they, Tony?
0: Away. Go away.
1: No. Don't stay and hurry, Tony. We got plenty of time. Plenty. I worked for 13 years. You remember, Tony? 13 years for farm. Now I don't work no more. I used to wait for you. You.
0: My ear. My ear.
1: You take away my wife, my kids, my life. Now I take a little air, eh, Tony? You steal a little air. Now I take off your helmet and come in with you, Tony, my friend. I come in.
0: No, no, no, no,
2: no, no, no, no, no, no, no.
3: Captain, listen.
2: No, no, no, no.
4: Take him up, quick. Take him up. His air. Is he getting air?
3: Yeah, sure, plenty. Everything's okay.
4: Talk to him, Mark. Talk to him.
3: He don't answer. Just yelling.
5: Maury, signal on the lifeline.
6: He's signaling us, Captain.
5: What?
6: Yes, and everything's okay. Wants to be taken up.
3: But he's yelling, Captain. He's still yelling.
4: Haul him in quick. Haul him in.
6: How about the decompression?
4: No, no, there's no time. We'll put him in the tank when we get him up. Something must be wrong.
6: Okay.
4: Yelling Bunny Murder on the phone is signaling okay on the lifeline. Hurry up, you men. Hurry up. Come on. Get him up. Get him up.
6: Come on.
4: Quick. Haul him in. Haul him in.
6: Here he comes.
3: He's not there. It's not him. It's something else on his line.
7: Captain, look. His airline, it's been chewed through by teeth.
4: But what is it? What's tied to the lifeline where he was?
7: Well, it's... Mother in heaven. It's a bar of gold.

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Out of the past, phantoms of a world gone by, speak again the immortal tale, The River Man.

0: Here, where the story of the River Man is told, the seasonal rains are falling, and night is creeping over the countryside. From the windows of a large farmhouse set back from the road, yellow lamplight falls into the dusky rain. Ahead, beyond the road that curves like a snake along the banks, is the river itself, turbulent, swift, racing to the distant sea. Nearby, emptying its swollen waters into the river, is a deep ravine, and across it hangs a swinging bridge, time and weather worn. Now the rains fall, and in the parlor of the house are three people: Josephine, wife of the river man, Sarah Bell, his teenage daughter, and the hired helper on the farm, Jay.
1: Sarah Bell, come away from the window.
2: Pa's been gone more than 6 hours now, Josephine. It's getting night.
1: Well, don't fret so, Sarah Bell. What with all the rain, maybe Lucy thought better and stayed in town. Jade.
3: Huh?
1: Stop cleaning that gun and say something.
2: Well, it ain't like Pa to go off and not come back like this. He never done it before.
3: Bridge might have washed out. You can't tell. Might a lot of rain.
1: Jade, put that gun down. It gives me the jumps. Anyhow, you can never tell when them things going off.
3: No bullets in it yet.
1: I don't care. The way you're pointing it, and if it went off, reckon it'd shoot Sarah Bell right through the heart.
3: I reckon it would.
2: Maybe Pa got robbed. Maybe he's just laying by the roadside. His money gone, a bullet in him.
1: It'd be too bad. All that money gone.
2: Yeah, I don't reckon you do care about Pa any, or you'd be worried.
1: Sarah Bell, you're gonna get yourself all wrought up again. Why don't you get out your sewing? You ain't finished with that little scarf yet, have you?
2: Pa and me's got understandings. Ever since Ma died, we've been closer than ever before.
1: Well, I'm your mother now, Sarah Bell. Ain't I? At least your stepmother. Come on, do like I say.
3: Can't you see she don't want to sew?
1: Long's me and Luther's hired you to work, Jabe. Looks like you'd be doing more good if you'd go out and see if them little biddies is all right. That chicken house, none too waterproof.
3: They're all right.
1: Well, I hope so.
2: The river's higher than I ever seen it. The water's way up to them rocks yonder.
1: Guess it'd be too bad if a body got caught in the current. Wash him clean down to the sea, wouldn't it?
3: Sure. And the sharks would eat up what's left.
1: Fine thing to be saying, Jabe, with Luther missing like he is.
2: I wish no bringing back Paul come. But you and Jabe, you wouldn't care if he never did.
1: Why, Sarah Bell, how come you say that?
2: I ain't as blind as a bat. I can see what's going on, even if Pa can't.
3: What's she talking about?
1: Well, I never. I guess she's mad because I said something to Luther about her running around so much with that boy Wes. Guess next you'll be accusing me of... Well, I don't know what.
2: I got eyes. I can see what they used to see. I reckon Jabe don't think I know about that buggy he's got hid way back there in the bushes on the other side of the gully. What you got your buggy hid way out there for, Jabe?
3: It ain't hid, Sarah Bell. Just left it there this morning when I come back from Saddler Wells.
2: Mighty funny. All full of suitcases and things like you's going away.
1: Land sakes. What's she talking about, Jabe?
3: I reckon you better ask her.
2: I was doing the asking. Seems to me like it's just waiting there. It's all ready to be hitched up. It's ready for somebody to cross that old swinging bridge over the gully and hop in it and drive away quick.
1: I wish you'd come away from the window and stop saying things that sound like you're accusing somebody of something.
2: I gotta wait for Pa. It won't be long now before it's night, what with the sky so dark and all.
1: Well, I'm not gonna worry about him. He's past 40 and old enough to take care of himself. Worrying ain't gonna help none.
3: That's right, Joe.
1: Guess I'll go get my story and read some. Looks like I've been reading that story since last fall, and she ain't married the rich man yet. Ever started, Jake?
3: Never did have time.
1: Sure is an interesting story.
2: You don't care. Neither one of you don't care. He could be just dead on the side of the road somewhere, and you wouldn't care.
1: Sarah Bell.
2: Well, it's true. Everybody knows you married Pa just because he's got a good house and money and always had good crops. You never did love Pa the way Mama did.
3: Now listen here, Sarah Bell.
2: Can you shut up, Jabe Hicks? You're just a hired man around here, and you ain't got no say as far as I'm concerned. I told Pa not to sell that timber. I told him not to go to Sadler Wells in all this rain just to pay old Mr. Cooley that money.
1: You're getting yourself all wrought up, Sarah Bell.
3: Come on, let her alone.
1: Well, Luther was right. He should have gone. The debt was due today. After all, it ain't safe having $2,000 laying around the house.
3: Come on. I'll help clean up supper dishes. We don't want no argument.
2: Josephine.
1: Huh?
2: How come you know Pa got $2,000 for that timber?
1: How come I know? I just do. That's how come.
2: Pa told you he only got $500. He told me he was telling you that.
1: Well, he told me different.
2: Pa never lied to me. Where's the money?
3: Sarah Bell, don't say something you'll be sorry for.
2: You got the money, ain't you? I'll bet you have. You hid it someplace.
1: Sarah Bell.
2: And that's the reason why you didn't go to town with him, you and Jabe, like you planned to do.
3: Listen, Sarah Bell, you stop that talk.
2: You think you're going to run

0: Somehow, you just wait and see.
1: Sarah, where are you going?
0: I'm not going to run away. Not if Pa don't come back, you won't. You wait and see.
1: Land sakes, what's got in the girl?
2: I don't know. Shaq's kind of crazy, if you ask me.
1: She's got ideas, Jabe. Look, she's running to the barn.
2: Oh, she always goes in there and hides when she gets her feelings hurt.
1: She suspects too much. She found the buggy. I told you not to leave it so close to the house.
2: Get away from that window, Joe. She'll see you watching.
1: But look, she's coming out again. She's got something in her hand. Looks like a hacksaw. Well, she's going to get ringing wet.
2: Well, let her.
1: I wonder where she's going.
2: Listen, Joe, you're going to stop worrying. I'll tend to Sarah Bell. Just you leave her to me.
1: Well, you can't wait long. As soon as we find out about Luther, just as soon as we do.
2: All right.
1: If we ever do, might be days. You don't suppose something could have gone wrong, do you?
2: No, of course not.
1: Well, I'm hoping we don't have to wait long. This not knowing's getting me nervous.
2: Hmm. 7 o'clock. Luther ought to be good and dead by now.

0: Just let them try getting across this bridge, Pa. Just let them. Now the cable's sawed most through.
1: Sheriff Bell! Sheriff Bell! I've been looking for you.
0: Hello? Hello, Wes?
2: I got something to tell you, Sarah Bell. Lucky I saw you from the road. Hey, what are you doing out here in the rain by this old swinging bridge for?
0: Nothing. I'm just looking at the water way down there in the gully.
2: Hey, don't stand so close to the edge. I run most all away from town. Sarah Bell, that old junk man, you know, the one that comes round for papers and iron? Well, I saw him in Sadler's Wells in his wagon, and he said he saw your pa's carriage go off in the river.
0: Yes.
2: Just a little bit after noontime, he said, in all that rain.
0: Oh.
2: I was running down the street in town when the old junk man called out to me. He said he didn't see a soul all the way into town. He said he didn't know what to do, but he was sure it was your pa's carriage.
0: Oh, I told him not to go.
2: On the curve, he said. He said the carriage was going awful fast.
0: Wes, take me down there.
2: But we can't do no good now, Sarah Bell.
0: Well, then I'll go by myself.
2: Hey, wait a minute. I'll go with you. Hey, don't cry like that, Sarah Bell. The junkman was crossing the bridge down yonder, and he saw the carriage coming over this road alongside the river. Well, just at the curve up there, one of the wheels come off, he said, and the carriage went over into the water. Sarah Bell, reckon they're all dead. All three of them.
0: All three?
2: Yesterday, when I was by, I remember Joe and Jabe was going to Sadler's Wells today with your pa.
0: Oh, Wes. Wes, what am I going to do? He can't be dead. He just can't.
2: Don't get to crying again, Sarah Bell.
0: Pa and me. We was always so happy together. Ever since Mama died, I've been looking out after Pa like she told me to.
2: Sure, Sarah Bell.
0: Now he's gone.
2: Maybe when the rain lets up, we can get the carriage pulled out. Maybe they're still in it. Sarah Bell, where are you going?
0: I gotta look for him, Wes.
2: Hey, wait a minute. Hey, don't go near that water. You'll get drowned yourself.
0: He might be just floating around down there on the rocks. Might have been trying to get out, Wes.
2: Sarah Bell, you're crazy. If they're not still in the carriage, they must have floated down with the current by now.
0: Pa, it ain't too late, Pa. It ain't too late.
2: Come on, Sarah Bell. Let me take you home.
0: No, I gotta wait, Wes. Pa'd want me to wait. Wes, go get somebody to help. Get somebody to help me get Pa out of the river.
2: Later, Sarah Bell, when the rain stops.
0: Now, Wes, go ask your Uncle Henry to help. He could bring some of his field workers. Please, please, Wes.
2: But they won't want to come out in this weather. And the water's too swift anyway, don't you see? Before long, somebody ought to be coming from town.
0: Wes, why don't you do like I say?
2: Well, all right, Sarah Bell. But listen, you go home, will you? And I'll come right back. If I go get Uncle Henry, will you go on home and wait?
0: Yeah, I will, Wes.
2: Now, you promise?
0: All right, Wes, but hurry. It's going to be night before long.
2: Quick's I can. But when I come back, you better be at home now.
0: All right, Wes.

0: Paul. Paul, wherever you are, it ain't too late. Paul, where's your gumption? You don't want to die. Get up, Paul. Rise up from where you're laying. Rise up and walk. I'm waiting for you to come home. Don't you hear me, Paul? Get up. Get up.
1: There, Belle. You're calling me home. I can hear your little heart crying, begging me to come home. Just keep wanting me back, Sari Belle, and I'll come. I'll come. Keep wanting me home.

0: Quit walking up and down, Joe. 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
1: But it's 8 o'clock already, Jake. She ain't back yet. I'm just plain worried.
0: Well, let's hope she got drowned or something. It'll save us a lot of trouble.
1: I got a funny feeling. Like he ain't dead at all. Like he's somewhere coming home.
0: You're crazy as Cerebell. With that carriage wheel loosened like it was, he just couldn't have gone around that curve without going off in the river.
1: Then I wished we'd hear. Wish somebody'd come and tell us.
0: I done told you a dozen times.
1: Maybe if... Well, if we waited some, a couple of months. By that time, with Luther dead, you could marry me, Jabe, and everything would be rightly ours. Except for a little for Cerebell. That'd be safer. 2 months ain't a lifetime.
0: I got the buggy all packed, ain't I? For 3 days, we've just been waiting for the chance. Now we're going to go through it.
1: Cerebell, where you been?
2: No need to wonder about Pa any longer. He's gone.
0: What do you mean?
2: He's dead. Floating somewhere in the river.
1: You look all white. You're wet to the bone, too.
2: I waded in the river some. Trying to find him sunk amongst the rocks.
1: Cerebell.
2: What'd you kill Pa for? Why didn't you just let us alone?
0: What makes you say we killed him?
2: Don't take much seeing to know what's going on between you two. Maybe Pa didn't see it so clear, but I can.
1: Cerebell, you're sick or something. Come away from the door. Let me get you some dry clothes.
0: Better alone, Joe. Let me handle Cerebell.
2: You can't do nothing to me, Jabe. I'm not afraid, neither.
1: What are you talking about?
2: About how he's going to try and kill me, maybe. Maybe push me in the river so I'll drown like Pa did. So they'll find us both, maybe, before we floated down to the sea.
1: Jabe, she looks wild.
0: Listen, Cerebell. Don't you want to go out with me and let's look some more for Luther? Together we could find him quicker. Be a shame, wouldn't it, leaving Luther in the river all night?
2: Get away from me, Jabe.
0: Don't you want to go out and look for your Pa some more?
2: He can find his own way home.
1: Jabe, stop this.
2: He's not going to kill me, Joe. I've been talking to Wes. We was down on the road together. Wes was the one that told me about Pa. If I was found in the river, Wes would know somebody killed me. And anyway, he's going to be sort of surprised when he sees you two live and walking around.
0: How come you say that?
2: Because you was planning on going to Sadler Wells with Pa. Because Wes heard you say so yesterday.
0: What do you mean?
2: Just for the old right, you should both be out in the river with Pa. You ought to be dead and gone, too.
1: Cerebell.
0: You told Wes we was in the carriage with Luther?
1: Well, that's crazy. It ain't true.
0: Why, you little...
1: Jabe! Cerebell. Jabe, you...
0: Deserves some of the meanness knocked out of her. Anyhow, she just fainted.
1: I'll get some.
0: You let her alone.
1: But, Jabe...
0: She's been lying. She might have seen Wes, but she had no right letting him think we was with Luther in the carriage.
1: What are you going to do?
0: Give me a coat. She could have got caught in the current looking for her old man. She could have done that easy. Wes will have to say that could have happened if she's missing.
1: Jabe, I'm scared. It's going to happen. I can feel it. Maybe we better not do this. Somebody might get to thinking.
0: She just went wading in the river, went out too far. Here, help me lift her. Skinny little thing, ain't she?
2: Oh... Pa.
1: Jabe, she's coming too.
0: I'll fix that. Don't worry.
3: Cerebell.
1: What's that?
0: What's what?
1: Sounded like somebody outside calling her.
0: You just got the jumps, that's all.
3: Cerebell.
1: Listen.
3: Cerebell.
0: Who could that be? Look out the window, Joe. See who's coming.
1: Jabe. It's Luther. It's Luther, Jabe.
0: You're crazy.
1: But it is so, Luther. He ain't dead.
3: Cerebell.
1: Put her down, Jane. Put her down. Luther, we thought you was dead, Luther. We thought...
3: I come because she wanted me back. Put her down, Jane.
0: Sure, Luther, sure.
1: In the chair here, Jane. She just fainted a little bit ago, Luther. We was gonna...
3: Don't touch her. Let Cerebell be.
1: All right, Luther.
3: Cerebell, I come back like you wanted. I come back because you was crying so hard.
2: Oh.
3: Open your eyes. Open your eyes. Ain't no danger now, Cerebell.
2: Pa, you're back home.
1: Luther, you're wringing wet. You must be freezing cold, too.
3: I got a score to even. So I come back for you, Joe. You and Jabe.
0: What are you talking about?
1: Luther. There's one... one of them river crawfish on your coat, Pa.
3: It ain't gonna hurt you, Sarabella.
1: Get it off, Jabe!
3: Yes, I ain't a pretty sight. Full of river slime, covered with all them crawling things in the water.
1: Luther.
3: I guess I had to come back. After all of a sudden, when I seen things so clear. Put your gun down, Jabe. Guns ain't no good.
0: If they got bullets in them like this, and they're good.
3: You can't kill me again.
0: What are you talking about? You talk crazy.
3: Ain't so crazy for a man to talk about coming back to his home, is it? Back to his wife, so she can watch after him, pick out his clothes, all the river crawfish that crawl in them.
1: Luther.
3: Looks like you owe it to me. Seeing's how you and Jabe loosened the wheel on the carriage. So's when I came to the curve down yonder, wasn't nothing else to do but go over.
2: Paul, you gotta go. You gotta go back.
3: Sure. But not by myself, Sarabelle.
0: You gotta go back where?
3: Where I come from. Where you two sent me.
1: Jabe. Jabe. He's dead. He's a dead man.
2: Paul.
0: Get out of here, Luther.
3: Not by myself. It ain't right by myself.
0: If you don't get out of here, I'm gonna shoot.
1: Jabe.
3: I gotta take you two with me. When I was drowning down yonder, I saw everything clear. I saw how you'd been plotting and planning, waiting for the chance. Knew you'd took the money before it even left the house. Knew you ought to be right beside me, in the carriage, going over in the river. You two was beside me. Drowning in the river with me.
0: Joe, get out of here, run.
3: So I had to come back, didn't I? To take you with me.
2: Paul, let him alone.
3: Are you going easy like Joe? Are you going to bring her easy like with you, Jabe? Down to the river.
0: Joe, get out of here, run to the buggy.
2: Paul, let him alone.
0: I ain't no believer in dead men, Luther. But you're going to be dead before I'm through with you.
1: Jabe, don't!
3: Just knocked off the river crawfish, Jabe, that's all. Guns ain't no good.
1: He's still standing there, Jabe. He was dead already. You can't kill a dead man.
0: Run. Run for the buggy, Joe.
2: Pa, let him go.
3: They can't get away. I got a score to eat.
2: Pa, where are you going? Don't do nothing to him. Let him go. Pa, come back. Let him go, Pa. Let him go.
1: Jabe, he's right behind us.
0: Come on, come on. Here's the bridge.
1: Jabe, wait for me. Wait.
0: Give me a hand. We gotta get across. The buggy's not far on the other side. I got it all hitched up.
1: Well, I'm scared of it, Jabe. Go slow. Slow.
0: Come on.
1: Jabe, look. Luther's on the other side.
0: Get out of the way, you. We're coming across.
1: He's everywhere. The nighttime's full of him. Jabe, the cable. The cable's breaking.
0: Hold on, Joe. Stay off the bridge, Luther. Stay off.
1: It's breaking. It's gonna fall. Oh, Luther, go back. Go back.
0: Pull out of the rope. Joe, look out.
2: Pa. Pa, where are you, Pa?
4: Sarabelle.
2: Oh.
4: Sarabelle, what's the matter with you?
2: Oh, Beth, where's they gone? I saw them go down under the water, and they couldn't get out. They took them down to the river. All three of them down to the river.
4: What are you talking about, Sarabelle? Here, stand back. You'll fall in.
2: They tried to get across the bridge and it broke. They went tumbling in the water.
4: Sarabelle, stop crying like that.
2: But I didn't think he'd come back like I asked him to. He was a dead man. He come out of the river with... Joe and James couldn't get away from him. They run as fast as they could trying to get away from him.
4: Sarabelle, what are you talking about? It's pitch dark. Come on home.
2: But it really wasn't me, Wes. It was me. I took James and that shot and cut the cables. I did it. It was me that killed him.
4: Sarabelle, that old bridge is so old it just broke from its own weight in the rain. But that don't matter now. Uncle Henry's down at the curve with some men. Fine when you are. I told you to be home when I got back.
2: But I was. I was, Wes. Jay was going to kill me. He was going to kill me.
4: Sarabelle, you're going clean out of your head. One of the men just found your paw wedging some rocks. Guess he tried to crawl out of the river. Most like they found Jabe and Josephine by now. Are you coming with me or not?
2: You don't believe me. You don't believe what happened.
4: Of course not. Here, put my coat around you. I gotta get you home before you're sick. Come on now, Sarabelle.
2: You don't believe me. You don't believe me.
3: Down to the floor of the river, Josephine. Down in the slime and the dust. Come on, James. Come on, Josephine. Far away you can hear the rumble of the sea. Come on.

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Bellkeeper, toll the bell!

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10: Yeah, what are you stopping us for?
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11: Plenty. May

0: A short time later, Fritz Reed, young playboy publisher of the Daily Sentinel, was in the city room discussing the news with Gunnigan and Mike Axford, one of the Sentinel reporters.
1: Frankly, I've been stunned by the news of Reinkliff's indictment. He's a close personal friend of mine, and has been proven to be the best mayor this city has had up to now.
2: Maybe so, Reed. Sure, it's easy to know how you feel about it when you know him so well, but that's the way it was.
1: Well, so you still think he's guilty, eh?
3: What else can we think, Chief? According to the indictment, he's...
1: Gunnigan, don't forget he has only been indicted. That doesn't prove he's guilty by a long shot. And it's only fair to consider him innocent until he is proven guilty.
3: Well, I...
1: Especially since we're newspaper men. It's downright unethical to try the mayor's case in the papers, as the others have already doing. That's a function for the court.
2: By golly, Reed, you're right. Guess I wasn't thinking.
3: Well, that might be the case, Chief. But remember, the guy who's accusing Reinkliff is David Franken, big political boss of the state. Now, he ain't sticking his neck out like that for nothing.
1: Well, that remains to be seen. Axford, try to get an interview with both Reinkliff and Franken. Then let me know what you get from them.
3: Think it's a good idea, Chief. We'll run both interviews in the same edition. If Axford gets anything from me.
2: Oh, I'll come back with something all right. Don't worry about that. See you both later.
1: Okay, Axford. I'll be waiting to know what they say, so see me when you get back.
2: Okay. Come on.
0: It was late the following afternoon when Mike Axford finally got in for the interview with Mayor Reinkliff. The mayor, a genial-faced, stocky man, showed no trace of worry as he sat talking to Axford.
4: Of course, the accusation by Franken and the indictment came as a complete surprise to me, Mr. Axford. But I'm sure the whole case will fall through.
2: But what about the fact that Franken says he can prove what he claims, Mr. Mayor?
4: No, it's preposterous. I've never taken one penny of graft. And I never intended to do so. According to Franken, I'm supposed to have taken a large sum of money from the citywide construction company, in return for which, according to Franken, I influenced the city housing director in picking their bid.
2: So that's the charge he brought, huh?
4: That's it. But I can prove I had nothing to do with the selection of that bid. And I can further prove I did not receive 1 cent from that construction company, or any other company for that matter.
2: Well, it's easy to see you're not the least bit worried about the whole thing, Mr. Mayor. But what gets me is why Franken should bring a charge like that if it's not true.
4: Frankly, that puzzles me, too. I've always been on the best of terms with Franken, or so I thought up to now. Well, I'm afraid I'll have to bring the interview to a close, Mr. Axford. There's nothing more I can say on the subject right now.
2: Okay, Mr. Mayor. But if you don't mind, there's just one thing I'd like to ask.
4: Very well.
2: Have you any idea what sort of proof it is that Franken expects to bring out?
4: Well, for one thing, he claims he can produce a letter written by me to Mr. Purcell, the assistant housing director. Purcell handled the bids while the director was on extended leave. Franken says that in the letter, I definitely directed Purcell to give the bid to Citywide, that I spoke of certain money which would be forthcoming to me. Whole thing is ridiculous. Purcell will be my main witness.
2: Yeah. Well, thanks for seeing me, Mr. Mayor.
4: That's all. I'm always glad to talk to a reporter from the Daily Sentinel. Good day, Mr. Axford.
2: Goodbye, sir. And good luck to you in your case. I hope Purcell can throw the lie to Franken.
0: Axford walked slowly down the steps of the city hall as he put his attention on the notes he had scribbled while interviewing the mayor. Then, suddenly...
2: Anyone hurt bad?
5: Sure. Man lying here was killed by bullets from that machine gun. You must have heard it.
2: I heard it all right, but it all happened so fast. Have you found out who he is or who did the shooting?
5: Well, the killers got away too fast to find out anything about them. But I know this guy all right. He must have just come out of City Hall.
2: Yeah? Who is he then?
5: He's an assistant in the housing director's office. A guy by the name of Purcell.
0: A short time later in the Daily Sentinel...
2: Casey, is Reed in his office?
6: Well, yes, he is, Axford.
1: Oh, Axford, I've been waiting for you to come in. But Gunnigan told me you called in the story about Purcell's murder. He's been waiting for a follow-up.
3: I stopped at the city room on my way here, Reed.
1: Oh, good.
3: I gave Gunnigan what details they could. Of course, the cops haven't any clue to the killers. But from something the mayor told me, well...
1: Well, what?
3: Reed, Mayor Rhinecliffe told me just a while ago that Purcell, he's the assistant housing director for the city, you know. Well, Purcell was to be the main witness for Rhinecliffe in the Graff case.
1: Really?
6: Well, it looks to me as though somebody didn't want Purcell to testify for Rhinecliffe.
1: Yes, it does, Miss Case.
6: And I wouldn't trust Frankton any further than I could see him just among us.
3: Frankton? Huh. You don't think a big shot like him would pull a thing like that, do you?
6: Maybe I do, and maybe I don't, Axford.
3: Now, see here, Casey. It could have been the other way around.
1: Well, what do you mean?
3: Well, maybe Purcell was going to testify against the mayor, in spite of what he told me. So what's to prevent Rhinecliffe from trying...
1: I know Rhinecliffe wouldn't do such a thing.
3: Okay, but my way of thinking's just as good as Casey's.
1: Well, what any one of us thinks doesn't matter. The facts will have to be proved before either Franklin or Rhinecliffe can be involved in Purcell's killing. Come into my office, Axford. Tell me everything Mayor Rhinecliffe said to you in the interview.
3: Sure, Reed, sure. I took notes so I can tell you what he said, almost word for word.
0: Britt Reed listened closely as Axford told about his interview with Mayor Rhinecliffe. A short time later, Britt sent Axford to police headquarters for further news. Then, leaving the Sentinel building, the young publisher went to his apartment, where Cato, his faithful Filipino valet, and the only person knowing his identity as the Green Hornet, was waiting. The two men discussed the case.
1: Cato, Axford told me he found out from the mayor that Franklin claims he can produce a letter signed by Rhinecliffe in which he directed Purcell to give a housing construction bid to the citywide construction company.
7: Oh, that's not good.
1: Moreover, Mayor Rhinecliffe is said to have mentioned in the letter that he was to receive a sum of money if the bid went through.
7: Well, it seems men in position of mayor not do anything so unwise as that, Mr. Britt.
1: Of course. Mayor Rhinecliffe is a smart man. He certainly wouldn't put anything like that into a letter to a subordinate, or to anybody else for that matter.
7: Well, yet, person in position like Franklin not likely...
1: Franklin wouldn't make a statement he couldn't back up.
7: Well, then you think Franklin'd be able to produce such a letter, perhaps?
1: Yes. He must have a letter signed by the mayor that will prove damaging. Oh, yet I have faith in Mayor Rhinecliffe.
7: Well, you think there's some trick to make letter damaging, Mr. Britt?
1: It could be. I'd like to see that letter. Of course, if Rhinecliffe has pulled something crooked, he'd have to take the consequences.
7: Well, Franklin did not show letter to anyone, not even publisher of Sentinel. But perhaps there's some way a Green Hornet...
1: Yes. Maybe the Green Hornet could get that letter, Cato. It's worth a try, anyhow.
7: Will Green Hornet try tonight, perhaps?
1: Why not? We'll leave right now. Come on. Right in the back of the building where Franklin has his offices. Private office is on the first floor at the back.
7: You know which windows are in Franklin's office, Mr. Britt?
1: Yes. Those two there. Pull close to the building and stop. His office is just above us.
7: Will you think it's difficult to get in?
1: No. We'll climb to the top of the car. From there I can reach up and manipulate the window catch. Come on.
7: It's dark here in back alley.
1: Yes. No one will notice the Black Beauty. Now we'll get to the car, Tom.
7: This brings us right up to window.
1: Yes. Here goes.
0: Using a thin steel instrument, Rick Reed worked for a few minutes on the window catch until finally it gave way.
1: Well, that does it. Follow me inside, Cato. Don't make any noise. We don't want to have the building guard on our necks. Okay, come on.
7: I'm coming.
1: Flash your light around to get our bearings.
7: Yes, sir. Look, there are file cabinets.
1: Yes. You go look through the files under the R's. See if you find anything on Rhinecliffe. I'll go through Franklin's desk.
7: All right. It'll only take a minute.
1: Now let's search his desk.
0: Britt and Cato made an exhaustive search of Franklin's office, but without success. Then, noticing a small safe, the old-fashioned type, in the corner, Britt decided to force it open. Time moved swiftly as Britt, with experienced fingers, worked on the safe. With the aid of a small electrical device to amplify the sound of the tumblers, he twirled the knobs untiringly.
1: Familiar with this type of safe, but it's taking a long time to... There. I heard the tumblers fall, Cato.
7: Well, that's good. We hear an office too long for comfort.
1: Yes. Now for a look inside.
7: Safe connected with burglar alarm.
1: Yes. I'll have to hurry. The guard will be here any minute. You go out the window now. Hurry.
7: I have Black Beauty ready for quick getaway.
1: An envelope. Evidence against Rhinecliff. I've got

Well, attracted by the burglar alarm which had been connected to Frankton's safe, two guards rushed into Frankton's office as Brick Reed started through the window, and they shot at him. At the second shot, Brick groaned, and for a few seconds swayed as he straddled the window ledge.

0: time later, Britt Reid and Cato were back in their apartment discussing their narrow escape.
1: Would have me pretty scared, Mr. Britt, when I see you get hit.
2: Luckily, the bullet just grazed my shoulder. For the moment, I was slightly stunned. Oh, it feels all right now, thanks to your doctoring, Cato.
1: Will you not look at letter yet?
2: We'll look it over now. Hand it to me, will you?
1: Yes.
2: Let's see now.
1: What do you say, Mr. Britt?
2: That's a long letter, Cato. Taking up a whole sheet of paper and part of another. The incriminating part is the last paragraph on the first page and the ending.
1: Well, it must seem possible Mayo write such a letter.
2: Well, there it is. Of course, he'd have to have something on Purcell to dare to put on such a thing in writing.
1: Well, then you think Rancliffe really signed the letter?
2: Oh, he signed it all right. I've seen his signature often enough. But I...
1: Well, you have other thought?
2: Yes, I have, Cato.
1: Well, what are you thinking of, Mr. Britt?
2: Thinking of a plan to find out the truth. I'll tell you what my plan is, and then in the morning I'll put it into effect. And I have reason to believe we'll get results.
0: It was late the following afternoon when Mr. Franklin, big political boss, looked up from his desk as one of his assistants entered the office.
3: Well, what is it?
4: Franklin, this special delivery letter just arrived for you.
3: All right, let me have it.
4: Here it is.
3: From the Daily Sentinel, huh?
4: Yeah.
3: Dear Mr. Franklin, the rumor has reached us that in view of a turn of events, you intend to resign your office. We shall appreciate it if you will send us a signed statement verifying or denying this rumor, as the case may be.
4: But Mr. Franklin...
3: Now, wait a minute. We shall withhold any mention of the matter until we have definite written word from you. Well, of all, how does such a rumor get started?
4: I wouldn't know.
3: Now, you go get a denial typed up right away. Bring it in for me to sign. I'll stop that rumor here and now.
4: Okay, right away. Yes? Miss Hood, I have a letter here from the Daily Sentinel. Special delivery that just arrived.
5: Yes, sir?
4: There's a rumor going around that I'm going to resign as city housing director. I want you to write out a denial of that rumor and bring to me for my signature as soon as possible.
5: Yes,
0: sir. I'll have it right now. That same afternoon in the mayor's office...
3: We shall withhold any mention of the matter until we have definite written word from you. I'll have to get out a denial of that rumor right away.
0: The following night, Britt Reid arrived at his apartment.
1: Will you get replies to letters, Mr. Britt?
2: Yes, Cato. Needless to say, all three deny the rumor. Here are the replies. Come over to the desk. I want to get the letter we took from Franklin's office the other night.
1: Well, it'd be interesting to find out that you're on the right track.
2: Yes. Well, let's see. Yes, here it is. Now, we'll study these carefully. Now, look here. On the second page of the letter, offers as evidence, there's only two small A's used. In the words anxious and are. But they're perfectly formed. On page one of the same letter, the small letter A is broken. A nick in the type.
1: That's right.
2: Otherwise, the type is well matched. In both pages, it's clear and dark.
1: Oh, in Mayor's denial note, the A matched that on second page.
2: Yes. That proves somebody retyped the first page, making it tie in with what was written on page two, which contains the signature of Rancliffe.
1: Well, perhaps one of the other two denials show that... Oh, look, Mr. Britt.
2: Oh, that's it, Cato. There's the slight nick.
1: Then that the one who...
2: I feel sure it is. If so, he was responsible for Purcell's death, too. I'm going to make a phone call. Then we'll act. I will be still at his office. It will make things easier for us. Hello? This is Bruce Reed of the Daily Sentinel calling. Oh, is it? Good. I was afraid you might have left. I call to say we received your denial, and we'll spike the rumor. Yes. And by the way, it might interest you to know the authorities have a line on Purcell's killers. Yes. They expect to close in on their hideout later tonight. Oh, yes, of course. Good night.
6: All right, kiddo. Now we'll go take out the Black Beauty. The Green Hornet has a job.

0: Well, maybe he not drive to hideout, but use phone instead, Mr. Britt.
1: I don't think he'll phone. He'll want to make sure those killers leave town without putting the finger on it.
0: It's not good to wait to run inside alley. If someone comes...
1: Quiet, kiddo. There's someone coming out over there now.
0: Oh, you think it's him?
1: Wait till he passes under the streetlight. He'll be ready to leave us. That's our man, Kato.
0: He's getting into car at curb.
1: There he goes. Get after him. That

0: their car of men we follow.
1: Yes. There's a light in the front room of that old house. Come on.
0: We must be careful. They kill us.
1: We'll be ready for them. Anyway, we'll be taking them by surprise. Easy now.
0: Are they in there?
1: Yes. I'll swing the door open suddenly. You come in when I need you.
0: Yes, sir.
1: Here goes. Take it. Don't move, any of you. Well, Nixon, here I am, according to your plan.
2: Plan? What are you talking about?
1: Oh, don't worry about those two mugs, Nixon. I promised I'd get rid of them for you.
2: Hey, what's that you say? Don't pay any attention to them boys. He's
1: trying to... Nixon, I don't fool around when I have a job to do. You want them out of the way because they might involve you in the murder of your assistant, don't you?
3: Sure. Nixon told him about us knocking out Purcell.
2: Yeah, that dirty skunk. He's the one who paid us to do it, too.
4: Shut up, you two.
3: It's our cross. He's had the hornet to rub us out, Joe.
2: This is all a trick. But you won't get away with that hornet.
4: Oh, you won't.
2: That was lucky. This time I'll show you.
1: You talk too much, Nixon.
3: No. We better do something.
0: I do something right now.
3: Joe, use your rod. Get the hornet.
1: Watch it, Joe.
0: Joe, not help you from this.
2: Oh, hey, listen, hornet. Leave me alone. I'll tell you anything you want to know. Honest, I will.
1: Listen to me, killer. If you know what's good for you, you'll tell the cops everything you know about Purcell.
2: Yeah.
1: Turn state witness. And then maybe you won't hang with those two.
2: Yeah, yeah, I'll tell everything.
1: See that you do. Now take this. Now you can phone the police, Cato. I'll leave a little note telling that these are Purcell's killers. Joe's talking will do the rest.
5: Later that night in the city room of the Daily Sentinel...
6: Well, alive, I said, we sure got a story this time.
7: Yeah, that we have. They phoned Reed and he said he'd come down. Wants to write an editorial as a follow-up.
6: Yeah, I suppose he'll... Here he comes now.
1: Well, seems as though you have big news tonight, Gunnigan.
6: We sure have, Chief.
7: Imagine, Reed. The city housing director Nixon was behind the whole thing.
1: He was?
6: Yeah. The cops got a confession from one of the killers that he'd hired to get rid of Purcell.
1: But I don't get it.
7: And let me tell you, Reed. Nixon had it in for Mayor Rhinecliff because the mayor was suspicious of him and warned him if he didn't watch out, Purcell would get his job.
6: That's right, Chief.
7: Then, when the big housing project came up, the mayor purposely sent Nixon out of town so Purcell could handle the bid.
1: But what about the evidence Franklin had against the mayor?
7: Oh, that. Well, Nixon took that to Franklin, so Franklin thought it was on the level. But it wasn't.
1: No?
7: You see, the mayor wrote to Purcell telling him how important it was to deal honest with them bids. Saying it meant a lot to the city. He said any partiality would bring disgrace to the department. And to him, the mayor, that is, and would result in Purcell's dismissal.
1: Well?
7: Nixon took that letter, 2 pages it was, and retyped the first page so it fitted into the second page, making it seem like mayor was taking a bribe. Nixon had Purcell get the mayor's copy of the first letter. Then Purcell got suspicious and guessed the truth.
6: Sure. So Nixon had him killed before he could show him up. But it was the hornet who tipped off the cops where to find Nixon with the killers, though.
1: The green hornet?
7: It was. He was in with him. But he and Nixon had a falling out, so he messed him up and pawned the cops.
1: Well, I'm glad to hear Franklin and the mayor are both in the clear.
7: Sure. Franklin already sent an apology to Rhinecliff.
1: Franklin was only doing his duty as he saw it.
6: Yeah, that's right.
7: Sure. And the hornet did his duty as he saw it, too. Only all he was thinking about was himself.
6: I know that sparking like a book, that I do.
1: Well, remember, you can't judge a book by its cover, actually.
8: Good night.
6: Now, what the devil did he mean by that, I'd like to know.
9: Speak up, boy. Orange juice.
10: No, sir. 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

0: past nine.
1: The last stragglers were leaving Mariner's Waxworks. The uniformed attendants, glad that another day's work was over, were locking up. On the second floor of the old grey building, the manager, a stout, blonde man of smart appearance, was talking to one Raymond Hewson, who looked anything but smart. His clothes, although good once, were showing distinct signs of their owner's losing battle with the world.
2: There's nothing new in your request. In fact, we refuse it to many people. Young bloods have often made bets, but we don't play ball. We've nothing to gain and something to lose by letting people spend a night in our murderer's den.

That's what Raymond Hewson, the man in the shabby clothes, was after. Why? You'll find out. The waxworks. I must earnestly beseech you not to listen to this beyond me.

0: Biotex, the new soak and pre-wash powder, presents Beyond Midnight by Michael McCabe.
1: I had a letter recently from Mrs. V.P., head of 7th Street, Parkmore, to Johannesburg, and she said, I cannot fully describe my utter delight on returning to the washing to find the stubborn stains of 2 months standing completely removed. I am so glad I discovered your product, Biotex. And now Mrs. J. Longman of Cambridge, West East London, wrote to say, just a word of thanks for your new soak and wash powder, Biotex. I find it almost too good to be true. I've just finished my first packet, and I washed all my baby's woolens with it, and they really do stay white. And what is more, they keep their shape so well, too. Once again, thanks for a wonderful product. I'm just hoping you won't wait too long before putting a large economy-size packet on the market. Well, thank you, Mrs. Head of Parkmore, and Mrs. Longman, for your endorsements. I, too, can endorse Biotex by making certain claims to you, ladies, the most important of which is that with Biotex, the stubbornest, the very stubbornest stains just vanish merely by soaking.
2: Well, we certainly have nothing to gain. If I allowed it and let some young idiot lose his senses, what would be my position, But, of course, your being a journalist somehow, that alters the case.
3: Well, I suppose you mean that journalists have no senses to lose.
2: No. But one imagines them to be sensible, responsible people. Besides, here we have something to gain. Publicity and advertisement.
3: Exactly. And there I thought we might come to terms.
2: Oh, I know what's coming. You want to be paid twice, do you? It used to be said years ago that Madame Tussauds would give a man £100 for sleeping alone in the Chamber of Horrors. And I hope you don't think we've made any such offer. Now, what's your paper?
3: I'm freelancing at the moment, working on space for 2 or 3 papers. But, I don't think I'll have any trouble in getting this story published. Do you? Morning Echo would use it like a shot. A Night with Mariner's Murderers. No live paper could turn it down.
2: How do you propose to treat it?
3: Well, I'll make it gruesome, of course, but with just a saving touch of humour.
2: I see. All right, Mr. Houston. Get your story published in the Echo, and there'll be a £5 note waiting for you here when you care to come and call for it. I'd like to be sure about you, though. And I'd like you to be sure about yourself. I must confess that I wouldn't spend a night in Murderer's Den. I've seen those figures dressed and undressed. I know all about their process of manufacture. I can walk about in company downstairs as if I were walking among so many skittles. But I'd hate to sleep alone down there amongst them.
3: Why?
2: I don't know. There isn't any reason. I mean, I don't believe in ghosts. Even if I did, I'd expect them to haunt the scenes of their crimes or the place where their bodies were laid, not a cellar which just happens to contain their waxwork effigies. It's just that I couldn't sit alone among them all night. They seem to stare so. Well, after all, they do represent the lowest and most appalling forms of humanity. Now, I wouldn't admit this publicly, of course, but the people who come to see our murderers aren't generally charged with the highest motives themselves. No, the whole atmosphere of the place is unpleasant. And if you're susceptible to atmosphere, I warn you, you're in for a very uncomfortable night.
3: Well, sir, I'm imaginative, I think. I am probably susceptible to atmosphere, as you put it. But it's a good idea. And I've a wife and family to support. Been a bit unlucky lately in the job state, you know. And, we're living on my savings, which aren't great. But after all, they are only waxworks, aren't they?
2: You're not superstitious.
3: No, I don't think so.
2: But you've just said that you have an imagination. As a journalist, you'd need a reasonably strong one, after all.
3: The editors I've worked for have often complained I haven't any.
2: All right. I think the last of the people have gone. Now, wait a minute. I'll give orders that the figures happen to be draped. I'll let the night people know you're going to be there, too. One condition, I'm afraid, I must impose on you. I must ask you not to smoke. We had a fire scare down in the murderer's den this evening. I don't know who gave the alarm, but whoever it was a false one. Fortunately, there weren't very many people down there at the time, or there might have been a panic. All right. A night with Mariner's Murderers you want, a night with Mariner's Murderers you shall have.
0: In the passage at the bottom of the stairs were a few preliminary horrors. A rack taken from a medieval castle, relics of the Inquisition, branding irons, thumbscrews. Beyond was the passage into the murderer's den. gasworks. Fertel, the murderer of Weir, stood as if frozen in his diabolical act. Within 5 yards of him sat Mrs. Thompson. There was Lefroy, who killed for gain so that he might ape the gentleman. And Charles Peace, sneering across a gangway at Norman Thorne. Brown and Kennedy, the two most recent additions, stood between Mrs. Dyer and Patrick Mahon.
4: That's Crippen. I expect you recognize him. Insignificant little beast. He looks as if he couldn't tread on a worm. Oh, there's Armstrong. Looks like a decent, harmless country gentleman, doesn't he? And of course, there...
5: Who's this?
4: Oh, yes, I was coming to him. He's our star turn. He's the only one of the bunch who hasn't been hanged.
0: The figure Hewson had indicated was that of a small, slight man, not more than 5 feet in height. It wore little waxed moustaches, large spectacles, and a caped coat. There was something so exaggeratedly French in his appearance that it reminded Hewson of a stage caricature.
5: Who is he?
4: That is Dr. Bourdet.
5: Oh. Don't think I've... somehow the name's familiar, but... I forget.
4: Well, you'd remember better if you were a Frenchman. For some long while, that man was the terror of Paris. He carried on his work of healing by day and of throat cutting by night when the fit was on him. He killed for the sheer devilish pleasure it gave him to kill. And always the same way, with a razor. After his last crime, he left a clue behind him which set the police on his track. Now, one clue led to another, and before long, they knew they were on the track of the Parisian equivalent of Jack the Ripper. They had enough evidence to send him to the madhouse or the guillotine on a dozen capital charges.
5: And they caught him then?
4: No. Our friend was too clever for them. Oh. Even then, when he realized the net was closing, he just vanished. Disappeared off the face of the earth. Ever since the police of every civilized country have been searching for him.
5: Oh. Where can he have possibly gone to? I mean, with such a hunt on for him.
4: Oh, there's no doubt about that. Did himself in, obvious. But in such a way that prevented his body coming to light. Now, one or two crimes of a smaller, though similar nature, have taken place since he disappeared, but he's believed to be dead. The experts think the crimes, in a sense, are, the actions of imitators.
5: Look at his eyes.
4: Yes, that little figure's a masterpiece. You find the eyes bite into you, don't you?
5: Sort of, yes.
4: Well, that's excellent realism, then.
5: What do you mean?
4: Mesmerism.
5: Pardon?
4: Bourdet practiced mesmerism. He was supposed to mesmerize his victims before dispatching them.
5: Oh.
4: Indeed, had he not done so, it's difficult to believe how so small a man could have done his ghastly work.
5: He's very small, isn't he? Doesn't look very strong or anything.
4: Well, there were never any signs of a struggle. There's an armchair here for you, Mr. Hewson. It's the best we can do for you, I'm afraid. I hope you'll be able to get some sleep. And Mr. Hewson?
0: Mr. Hewson?
5: I
4: thought... yes?
5: The doctor, Bourdet. Silly, but... I thought I saw him

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0: was imagination. Silly, but... Well, I could have sworn... Just in... Just for a second.
1: You'll have more than one optical illusion before the night's out, I'm afraid. Well, you won't be locked in. You can come upstairs when you've had enough of it. There are watchmen on the premises, so you'll find company. But don't be alarmed if you hear them moving about. I'm sorry I can't give you any more light, but all the lights are on. For obvious reasons, we keep the place as gloomy as possible.
0: Yes.
1: And now I think you'd better return with me to the office for a tot of whiskey before your night's vigil, hmm?
0: Yes, well, for a start, I don't think we'll ever have my armchair facing friend Bordet. Yeah, I think I like him a lot less than the others.
2: The dim, unwavering light fell on the rows of figures, which were so uncannily like human beings that the stillness and the silence seemed unnatural, ghastly even. Hewson missed the sound of breathing, the rustling of clothes, the 101 minute noises one hears when even the deepest silence has fallen upon a crowd. The air was as stagnant as water at the bottom of a standing pool. Not a breath in the chamber to stir a curtain or rustle a hanging drapery or start a shadow.
0: Must be like this at the bottom of the sea. Have to work that into the story somehow. Like the bottom of the sea. Sinister lot, I must say. Even Armstrong doesn't look quite such a harmless country gentleman, no? Still, there aren't any wax works.
2: All would be well, thought Hewson. Yet somehow, what prevented him most of all from feeling absolutely comfortable was the knowledge that Dr. Bordet was directly behind him. He knew, in fact, that the little Frenchman's waxen stare was directed at the back of his neck. He itched for the desire to turn round.
0: Come on. My nerves have started already. If I turn and look at that dressed-up dummy, it'll be an admission of funk.
3: It's because you're afraid that you won't turn and look at him.
0: Rubbish. Not afraid at all.
3: Yes, you are.
0: Rot. Complete and utter rot. Afraid? A lot of waxworks.
3: Not of a lot of waxworks. Just one. Dr. Bordet.
0: French fool. Not so healthy now, is he?
3: Look at his eyes.
0: Don't want to see his eyes.
2: All the same, he had to eventually have a quick look round at Dr. Bordet.
0: Only a waxwork like the rest of them. They're all only waxworks.
2: All the same, he took another quick look behind him. Now, it did not worry Hewson too much, because it was, after all, only his imagination. But there seemed to be a subtle change in the grouping of the figures around Dr. Bordet. Or was it Dr. Bordet himself? Looking to the front of him, he looked at Crivin. Again, he had the slight feeling that something, somewhere, was a bit different. Crippen seemed, for instance, to have turned 1 degree to the left.
0: Must have moved my chair a bit. Not Crippen. It was me you moved.
2: And just then, the waxwork of grey moved a hand. At least Hewson thought the hand moved. Just for his own peace of mind, Raymond Hewson gave the waxen figure a little poke.

They tell me the editors have no imagination. Better make some notes. Silence. Yeah. Unearthly still.

0: suddenly and looked over his right shoulder. He had neither seen nor heard a movement, but it was as if some sixth sense had made him aware of one. He looked straight into the vapid countenance of Lefroy, which smiled vacantly back as if to say,
1: "It wasn't I."
2: "Of course it wasn't you. Wasn't any of you."
0: And then he looked back, and Crippen seemed to have shifted his position slightly.
3: Can't trust that little beggar. Can't trust any of them. Once you take your eyes off them, they move. Not good enough, this isn't. I reckon I'm going. Not going to spend enough with a lot of waxworks who move when you aren't looking at them. No, Houston, please. Can't move. What are you thinking of?
0: He encountered the mild, baleful stare of Bourdette.
3: Almost got you that time, Crippen. All the rest of you, too. If I do see one of you move, I'll smash you to pieces. Smash you! Experienced enough already to write my story. 10 stories for that matter. Yeah. Morning echo. Wouldn't know how long I'd stayed if I cleared out now. As long as the story's good. Yes. That watchman up there. He'd pull my leg all right. And perhaps the manager wouldn't give me the fiver too. Find out all right how long I was here from the watchman. Rose will laugh about this, I tell her. You asleep, Rose girl, or awake thinking of me? Can't have Rose laughing at me. Kids will pull my leg too.
2: Yeah.
3: Nothing worse than... worse than... having... someone's breathing. Someone was breathing. Well, it wasn't me. They knew I was listening then. They stopped. Yes, they did. This is too much. Bad enough when they move, when I'm not looking. But I'm not having the beggars breathing, too. No, this won't do. I am Raymond Houston, unsuccessful journalist, but a living and breathing man. And these figures grouped around me are only dummies. Dummies! Yeah. What does it matter if they're lifelike? Wax and sawdust for the entertainment of morbid sightseers and orange-sucking tourists. Ha!
0: Then the gaze of Dr. Bourdette urged, challenged, and finally compelled him to turn.
2: Huh?

0: Hewson stared into those dreadful hypnotic eyes. His own eyes were dilated, and his mouth, at first set into a grin of terror, lifted at the corners into a snarl.
1: You moved, blast it. Yes, you did. I saw you. I...

0: Baudet's movements were quite leisurely. He stepped off his pedestal with the mincing movements of a lady alighting from a bus.
1: I need hardly tell you that not until I overheard the conversation between yourself and the worthy manager of this establishment did I suspect that I should have the pleasure of a companion here for the night. You cannot move or speak without my bidding, but you can hear perfectly well. Something tells me that you are, shall I say, nervous? My dear sir, no illusions. I am not one of these contemptible little effigies suddenly come to life. I am Dr. Baudet himself. Pardon me, but I'm a little stiff. Let me explain.

0: senses of which I need not fatigue you have made it desirable that I should live in England. I was close to the building this evening when I saw a policeman regarding me, thought too curiously. I guessed that he intended to follow me and perhaps ask embarrassing questions, so I mingled with the crowd and came in here. Inspiration showed me a certain means of escape. I raised a cry of fire. And when all the fools had rushed to the stairs, I stripped my effigy of the caped coat, which you may all be wearing, donned it, hid my effigy behind the platform at the back there, and took its place on the pedestal. I own I have spent a most fatiguing evening. The world is divided into collectors and non-collectors. The collectors collect anything according to their own individual tastes. I collect throats.
1: And the doctor regarded Hewson's throat with interest mingled with disfavor.
0: My activities of late have been curtailed. I am glad, though, of the pleasant opportunity of gratifying my somewhat unusual whim. I should never have selected you from choice, of course. No, I like men with thick necks. Thick red necks. This is a little French razor. The blade, you will observe, is very narrow. It does not cut very deep, but deep enough. In just one little moment, you shall see for yourself. I shall ask you the little civil question of all polite barbers. Does the razor suit you, sir? You will have the goodness to raise your chin a little. Thank you. And a little more, just a little more.

0: Over one end of the chamber was a thick skylight of frosted glass, which, by day, let in a few sickly and filtered rays from the floor above. After sunrise, these began to mingle with the subdued light from the electric bulbs, and this mingled illumination added a certain ghastliness to a scene which needed no additional touch of horror. The waxwork figures stood apathetically in their places, waiting to be admired by the crowds who would presently wander fearfully among them. In their midst, in the center gangway, Hewson sat still, leaning far back in his armchair. His chin was up-tilted, as if he were expecting to receive attention from a barber, and although there was not a scratch upon his throat, nor indeed anywhere upon his whole body, he was cold and quite dead. His previous employers were wrong in having him credited with no imagination. Dr. Baudet, on his pedestal, watched the dead man unemotionally. He did not move, nor was he capable of motion. But then, after all, he was only a waxwork.
1: Yes, it's for you. It's your dinner. It's called Cupboard Love. Cupboard Love's different. Comes in a packet, not a tin. See this foil pouch? Keeps it moist and squeezy. That's right. It's a new kind of cat food. Moist. It's good for you. Like it?
2: New Cupboard Love. What the well-cared-for cat has for dinner.
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0: Tonight, a story of the future and a star of the future. The story, Hello Tomorrow, and the star, Miss Nancy Olsen, the talented young actress who is currently winning critical acclaim for her performance in one of the outstanding pictures of the year, Sunset Boulevard. Tonight, Miss Olsen becomes the first of a group of the stage and screen's most promising young stars of tomorrow to be invited to appear on the program of tomorrow, Dimension X. It was in the year 1991 that man disappeared from the face of the earth. The third atomic war had ended at last, leaving the land a mass of red radioactive dust, filling the air with gamma rays so deadly that life on the surface was no longer possible. There was only one way out. The few survivors went underground, burrowing their way deep into the earth like hunted moles, hiding from death in huge underground caverns. And it was there in the next 2,000 years that they built the new civilization, a civilization in which the genetic survival of the race came first. And every life and every law was shaped to serve that end. It is to this civilization, in the year of our Lord, 4,195 A.D., that we take you now.
1: Yes?
2: I have a call from the Director of Emotional Stability for the Third Oblong for Professor Lois Burton at the Institute of Genetics.
1: This is Professor Burton.
2: One moment. Go ahead, sir. Lois? Listen, darling, good news.
1: What?
2: The genetic board has approved our application for marriage.
1: Oh, so soon?
2: The tests filed our chromosomes perfect. We can marry any time we want. Our offspring should be genetically in the 19th percentile of perfection. What's the matter, dear?
1: Oh, nothing. I'm just sort of breathless.
2: You are happy about it, aren't you, darling?
1: Oh, of course. Terribly happy.
2: I'm coming right over to the lab. I have a surprise.
1: Oh, not now, Walter.
2: What?
1: Well, I mean you'll have to give me some time.
2: Time? What's the trouble?
1: No trouble. It's that genetic survey I've been working on.
2: What about it?
1: Well, I've finally gotten permission to study an actual living case. A specimen of imperfect genetic transmission.
2: Really?
1: Yes, they're bringing him up from the condemned cages on the lower level.
2: You will be careful, darling.
1: The supervisor says there's nothing to be afraid of. The specimen they're bringing is XJ-12. It's been studied before many times and is quite well trained.
2: Well, I don't like it.
1: Nonsense, darling. I've been waiting for this opportunity for years. Oh, there's my door signal. I'll have to hang up, darling. See you later. Yes?
3: Professor Lois Burton?
1: Yes?
3: I'm from the Phylogenic Institute, lower level.
1: Oh. Then you brought me specimen XJ-12.
3: May I come in?
1: By all means. Oh, how...
3: Horrible. It all depends on your viewpoint. I happen to have a twisted leg. My parents were genetically unsound.
1: But then you...
3: Yes. I am specimen XJ-12.
1: I see.
3: I hope you aren't shocked.
1: No stable person permits feelings to enter into his work. I will admit to surprise. I was expecting something a little more abnormal.
3: Sorry, I try to be as abnormal as possible. If I am, the Phylogenic Institute allows me out of the genetic cages every so often, so I can breathe the pure air of the upper levels and mingle with the genetically perfect.
1: You seem quite well educated.
3: I spent the first years of my life here in the upper levels.
1: How is that possible? They segregate imperfects.
3: As a small child, my mother concealed me from the director of selective heredity. I was brought up in secret. My mother actually, dreadful word, loved me.
1: I see. That would explain your obviously low threshold of emotional control.
3: If you choose to call it that. At first, you seemed to be struggling to repress a few feelings yourself.
1: We will confine ourselves to the impersonal aspects of our work.
3: As you please.
1: I shall require you as a demonstration for a lecture I'm delivering to one of my classes tomorrow.
3: At your service, Professor.
1: Sit here, please. Grip these electrodes tightly. I'm going to calibrate your electrochemical tension.
3: I'm quite familiar with the procedure. Oh! I realize that as an imperfect, I'm expendable. but I should hate to be electrocuted.
1: The charge is not lethal. Plus 15 surface tension.
3: You know, you have beautiful hair.
1: Plus 12 at a depth of 4 centimeters.
3: Lovely blue eyes. Crystal clear.
1: Plus 10, 7 centimeters.
3: Pretty. Maybe I was wrong. Maybe you have feelings.
4: That will be quite enough. I seem to sense an air of emotional tension.
1: Nothing, dear. This is a specimen XJ-12.
4: Oh, I see. An inferior type.
1: Quite.
4: You, specimen. Can you understand me?
3: Yes.
4: Yes, what? Tell this dolt who I am, Lois.
1: This is the director of emotional stability for the third oblong. He also happens to be my selected genetic partner. You will address him as sir.
3: Yes, sir.
4: This creature seems quite impertinent.
1: He's only a specimen, darling.
4: I suppose. We'll use him and ship him back to the cages at the Institute. He's probably radioactive. You, specimen.
3: Mr. Director.
4: You will confine your speech to answering only those questions addressed to you. Understand?
3: Yes, sir. Perfectly.

0: chromosome heredity of imperfect non-survival types. Professor Burton.
1: We are very fortunate today in having obtained a specimen of an imperfect genetic type through the good graces of the Phylogenic Institute. Moreover, this specimen has been trained to tell in his own words about the factors in his upbringing. Specimen XJ12.
2: Thank you. My mother was a psychotechnician in the Fifth Oblong. My father was a historian specializing in the records of pre-atomic surface culture. In the earthquake of 2170, apparently some hard radiation filtered down through the tunnels and penetrated the Fifth Oblong. The effect on my hereditary factors is quite apparent in this twisted link. I appreciate that you do not laugh. Most audiences seem compelled to laugh. Perhaps you are different. If so, perhaps you can be made to understand somehow what it means to be labeled an imperfect. Perhaps in some way I can penetrate the insulation with which the psychotechnicians, the drugs, and the glandular experts have surrounded your emotions.
3: Wait. As director of emotional stability for this Oblong, I order you to confine yourself to the subject.
2: My father taught me in the last days before he was executed that every human personality is born with certain inalienable natural rights. The right of free expression, the right to have feelings, and the right to mature, and above all, the right to be different from every other living organism, because every organism is different. I submit to you, distinguished students, that the attempt by this society to abridge these rights is a violation of nature. I say that the imperfects, the mutants, those who are different, have as much right to exist and be free as you. I say break open the cages. Free my people.
4: Stop him.
2: Give us back the right to be individuals.
4: Stop him.
2: I say...
5: Professor Burton, take this specimen back to your laboratory and confine him.
1: Yes, Mr. Director.
5: You, specimen. Go quietly, I warn you.
2: I have nothing but contempt for your warnings.
5: I'll have you destroyed for this.
1: The specimen is unstable. He doesn't know what he's saying.
5: Then get him out of here, quickly. He's an affront to our genetic type.
1: Hold still while I bandage your head. He'll be all right.
2: I suppose you'd detest me for getting you into trouble.
1: Don't squirm.
2: Not that I blame you.
1: I don't detest you.
2: Oh.
1: In fact, I thought you quite magnificent.
2: You what?
1: As you spoke, something began to stir in me.
2: You don't hate me?
1: I've never felt so strange.
2: Tell me what you feel. If I moved you, then I must have moved the others, some of them at least.
1: I don't know quite how to explain it. A strange sympathy.
2: Compassion.
1: For some reason, I took pride in what you were doing. Seeing you stand up against them. Why do you look at me like that?
2: Because I can't help it.
1: I wish you wouldn't. You're only an imperfect, you know. You have no rights. Please, XJ12.
2: My name is Oren.
1: Please.
2: Say it. Oren.
1: Oren?
2: Again.
1: Oren.
2: Lois.
1: Oren.
2: Lois, Lois, Lois.
1: What is it? Why do I feel this way?
2: In the cages, they call it love.
1: Love? We have no such concept in the upper levels.
2: You've destroyed it.
1: Would it be correct to say, I feel love for you?
2: It would be correct.
1: I feel love for you.
2: Darling, darling. Lois, what about Walter? You're going to marry him.
1: No.
2: You're genetically suited to each other.
1: I don't care. I won't marry him. There must be some other way.
2: But...
1: Walter!
6: Very touching. Very tender.
1: Walter, how could you spy?
6: In my capacity as director of emotional stability, it is my duty to spy. Specimen XJ12 will be disposed of quite systematically by the state. For the good of the state. For the good of the genetic code. and in the name of emotional stability.

0: Come in, Lois. I wondered how long it would be before you came to my office.
1: Walter, I have to talk to you.
0: Go right ahead.
1: Walter, you mustn't destroy him. Send him back to the cages, but don't kill him.
0: You speak of destroying an inferior creature as if it were something unethical.
1: Walter, please, for my sake.
0: Lois, I understand that you've entered a plea for postponement of our marriage at the Records Bureau.
1: Yes, I was too upset to go through with it.
0: It came as a great disappointment to me. If you were married to me, you would be safe from influences such as this XJ-12. In which case, I might even be persuaded to send him back to the cages instead of having him destroyed. You see?
1: Yes. I see.
0: Think it over. Well, my dear?
1: When can we be married?
0: Soon. Tomorrow, if you like.
1: The sooner the better.
0: Lois, you make me very...
1: What about XJ-12?
0: Oh, I see. A bargain is a bargain. Let me talk to the custodian, please. Hello. This is the Director of Emotional Stability for the Third Oblong. I would like you to cancel the execution of specimen XJ-12. Yes. Yes, that's right. Turn him over to the security guard. He's to be remanded permanently to the genetic cages.
1: Let me talk to him, Walter.
0: My dear, I don't think...
1: Please,
0: that...
1: I want to be sure he's all right.
0: Very well. Hello. Connect a circuit in the cell block. I want to talk to XJ-12. There you are, my dear.
1: Hello? Oren? Yes. No, I'm all right. How are you? Fine. Oren, I've been talking to Walter. He's going to send you back to the cages. Yes. Yes. No. No, I'm going to marry him. Because I want to. I'm not lying to you. I'm very happy. Yes. Yes, I've got to hang up now. Goodbye. Goodbye.
0: And now, Lois?
1: Walter, please. I've got to get back to the lab.
0: Of course. I'll pick you up in, say, an hour, and we'll make plans for the wedding. All right?
1: Yes. Yes, of course. Goodbye, Walter.

Hello. This is the director of emotional stability again. I want you to cancel that last order. Proceed with the execution, but under conditions of absolute secrecy. No. Don't use the lethal chamber. Take him to the tunnels on the upper level. That's correct.

0: This way.
1: Where are you taking me?
0: You're being returned to the Philogenic Institute. Orders from the Director of Emotional Stability. Into the elevator.
1: Very well. Why are we going toward the surface? The cages are on the lower levels.
0: Radiation check.
1: They've never done that before.
0: New procedure. All right, walk.
2: Hawk, state your business.
0: I'm the custodian for the third oblong. This imperfect is my prisoner.
2: You can't go beyond this checkpoint. There's radioactivity in the tunnels.
0: This is a special mission, if you know what I mean.
2: Oh, I see. Well, just a moment, I'll open the airlock. Go ahead. You'll find two radiation suits in the chamber.
0: We will need only one.
1: So this is how they get rid of imperfects.
0: March inside. All right. Turn around.
1: Suppose I refuse.
0: It'll be less painful if you cooperate.
1: Before you dispose of me, could I give you a message for a friend?
0: That depends. What is the message?
3: This! Security! Help! Security!
4: What is it? What happened?
3: The prisoner, he struck me. Before I could recover, he escaped into the tunnels.
4: Well, he won't last long. If the radiation doesn't get him, he'll starve to death.
3: Can you go after him?
4: I could send a robot, but it isn't worth the trouble. There's no way back from the tunnels except through here. Only other direction he can go is toward the surface. The closer he gets, the hotter the radiation. No, I think you can consider your prisoner dead.

0: More wine, my dear?
1: No, thank you, Walter.
0: You look very beautiful, my dear. Very beautiful.
1: Thank you.
0: These hydroponic fruits are delicious, aren't they? Oh, the wedding will just be a small affair. I've arranged for a few friends. The director of endocrine control, the chief of the security guards, one or two assistants for high council members.
1: Walter, did...
0: Yes?
1: Was he returned to the cages?
0: Now, why must you spoil this lovely dinner by bringing that up?
1: Was he, Walter?
0: Well...
1: Was he?
0: Well, as a matter of fact, there was a little difficulty.
1: Difficulty?
0: Yes. You see, he escaped.
1: Escaped?
0: He struck a guard and ran off into the tunnels.
1: The tunnels? But that's death.
0: He's free to return any time he chooses.
1: When did it happen?
0: Just a few hours ago, as a matter of fact.
1: Walter...
0: Now, don't become upset again, darling.
1: You planned it, didn't you, Walter?
0: Stability, darling. Stability.
1: Stability. Stability. Is that all I'm to hear from you for the rest of my life?
0: Darling.
1: Here's what I think of stability.
0: Well, we're not to be married. I'd be compelled to turn you over to the endocrine surgeons for doing that.
1: Well, you can go right ahead, because we aren't going to be married.

0: Checkpoint.
1: This is the Director of Emotional Security.
0: Yes, sir.
1: If Professor Burton tries to pass the checkpoint, I want to take it into custody.
0: Well, Professor Burton just passed, sir. She said
1: you
0: that...
1: idiot.
0: But she said
1: I don't
0: that...
1: care what she said. Stop her. Send robots after her. Get her back. I'll have you destroyed as incompetent if you fail.
0: Yes, sir, at once, sir. Robot Control, checkpoint to Robot Control. Order out all televocal robots into the tunnels. Have them bring back any humans. This is a first priority order.

0: Louis!
1: This way! Behind the rock! Over here!
0: Darling.
2: Oh, Lois, why did you come here? It's suicide.
0: I had to. Darling, are you all right?
2: So far.
0: You've got to turn back. Give yourself up.
2: They'll kill me.
0: You can't stay here. The radiation is +4 at this point. It gets worse as you approach the surface.
2: Go back, darling.
0: What will you do?
2: I'm going ahead.
0: But you can.
2: I can. I'm going to the surface.
0: Not even the robots can survive it.
2: At least I'll be the first human in 1,100 years to see what the surface of the Earth looks like.
0: Come back with me.
2: No, darling.
0: Then I'm going with you.
2: Lois.
0: Don't try to stop me, darling. There's nothing to go back to now. Nothing but Walter and emotional stability.
2: Lois, you really want to come with me?
0: Yes.
2: You know what it means.
0: I don't care.
2: Oh, darling, I can't let you go.
0: Orin, I love you. See, I know how to say it now.
2: Say it again.
0: Orin, I love you.
2: Lois, what's that?
0: Sounds... Oh, Orin, it's the robot control. It's looking for us.
2: Come on. We've got to hurry. This way. Hurry.

0: Oh, I'm weak.
1: It can't be much further, darling.
0: The robot is gaining.
1: Here, let me help you.
0: I can't. I just can't.
1: All right, darling. We'll stop here. We may as well wait for it.
0: Oh, it's coming. I can see its light now.
1: Darling, listen. It stopped.
0: The lights are swinging around. Oren, it sees us.
1: Come on, darling. One last step. Come on, run. Look. Look ahead. You can see the lights reflecting from something.
0: It looks like a door.
1: It is. No, it's a heavy lead door.
0: There's a lever. Hurry.
1: Come on through. Lois, there must be some way to close it.
2: Here.
0: Let me help you.
1: It won't get through that. It's solid lead.
0: Oren, where are we?
1: I don't know.
0: Look. Up there. A huge round light.
1: Lois.
0: Yes, Oren?
1: That's Luna. The moon. We're on the surface.
0: How red everything looks. How it glows.
1: It's the radioactivity.
0: Quiet. Peaceful. Deadly.
1: Oh, darling. Sit here and rest a while.
0: Put your arm around me. Oren, I'm afraid. Oren, we're going to die.
1: Don't think about it. Just think about us alone. The first humans to stand on the surface of Earth in 2,000 years. Lois, that door must have been placed there by the last handful of survivors who went underground after the atomic wars. Those are the lights. The small ones. They must be stars.
0: Oh, and I'm so tired.
1: Go to sleep, darling. Put your head on my shoulder and sleep.
0: Hold me on. Hold me very close.

0: Oren! Oren, wake up!
1: What is it?
0: Look, it's light.
1: What?
0: The whole universe is light. Oh, Oren, how beautiful. Look!
1: By all the laws of nature, we should be dead. Lois, no life could survive this.
0: By all the laws of nature, Oren!
1: What is it?
0: We're not dead. This is Earth, and we're alive. We're not going to die.
1: But the radiation, it's present. You can see its effect.
0: Oren, did you ever hear of adaptation?
1: What?
0: There is a natural law of adaptation by which an organism will try to adjust itself to its environment by changing. It's called a geotropism.
1: I don't see what that has to do with...
0: All these generations, we've been bombarded by radiation filtering down through the Earth. Each successive generation must have inherited some degree of immunity to the effects of radiation.
1: And you think that...
0: Oren, it can't hurt us. Don't you see? We're immune. We're probably the first generation to inherit sufficient immunity.
1: But if that's true, then we can transmit that immunity. We can pass it along to our children.
0: Come on, darling. We'll have to find food and water.
1: The practical wife. Oh, wait a minute, darling.
0: What are you doing with that rock?
1: I want to scratch something on the outside of this lead door.
0: Lois and Oren.
1: 41-95 A.D.
0: Hello, tomorrow.

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1: Tonight, Dimension X has transcribed Hello Tomorrow, written by George Lefferts. Appearing with Nancy Olsen were Santos Ortega as Walter and Donald Buca as Orin. Your narrator was Norman Rose. 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

0: No, stay where you are. Do not break the stillness of this moment, for this is a time of mystery, a time when imagination is free and moves forward swiftly, silently. This is The Haunting Hour. Unidentified body. A simple situation can become quite intriguing when fate steps in and adds the necessary twists. Take the case of the notorious gang who put a crime reporter on the spot because his articles were dangerous to them. Now, add this twist. The fact that the gang has never seen the reporter. And add this twist. The fact that the gangsters flee from a gunfight, carrying with them the unconscious form of a stranger, a man they do not know, a man who happens to be Jim Briggs, the newspaper reporter they would like to lay their hands on.
1: Who am I? Who am I?
2: Is he on the level, Fred?
3: I think he is, Chief. If you can only teach Schmidt to keep his hands to himself.
4: I didn't do nothing. I only...
2: Shut up.
4: I said
2: shut up. Watch where you're driving. You still see the cops speeding?
1: I think we lost them, Chief.
3: It was a close call.
2: Too close. The town isn't safe for us. Not as long as that guy Briggs hounds us on the Daily Herald.
3: Well, what do we do, Al?
2: We've got to get rid of him.
3: It won't be so easy now.
2: It's either him or us. Schmidt.
4: Yeah?
2: Take the next turn and head back to the hotel in town along Route 7. Let me tell you, Fred, this was Briggs' fault. He's got the cops worked up about us. He's got to go.
3: But how?
1: Where am I?
2: Him. What do we do with him? The way things are, we can't risk taking him to a doctor.
3: No, we'd better... Say, wait a minute. I think I can handle him, Al, by myself. Better than a doctor.
2: What do you mean?
3: Just that with Trigger doing a disappearing act and lying low for the time being...
2: You mean maybe this guy...
3: Yeah, you get it. We can use him.
2: Fine. Go ahead, then. He's all yours.
3: I don't want any interference.
2: Don't worry. I'll see that these monkeys clam up. You too, Schmidt.
4: I didn't say it.
2: Go ahead. Go ahead, Fred.
3: What's the matter, fella?
1: My head hurts.
3: How'd it happen?
1: I don't know. I don't know anything. Who are you?
3: You know me? I'm Fred Booth.
1: Fred Booth? I don't remember.
3: Now, look, fella, I'm going to help you.
1: Help me?
3: Look at me. No, look right at me.
1: It's hard to hold my head that way. It hurts.
3: Try.
1: All right, I will.
3: You don't remember anything?
1: No.
3: Let's see about that. Where do you live?
1: I don't know.
3: What was your father's name?
1: His name was... I don't know.
3: Now, look, fella, you're in a bad way. You've lost your memory. You've got a lot of things to learn again about yourself.
1: Yeah, I understand.
3: I'm going to start off with your name, and then later I'll tell you all we know about you.
1: Thanks. Thanks a lot, Fred.
3: Your name is Trigger Martin. Real name, Henry, but we've always called you Trigger. That sound familiar?
1: Trigger. Trigger Martin.
3: You remember now? You ever heard the name?
1: Yes. Somehow it seems familiar.
3: Trigger, wake up. How are you? How's your head?
1: Oh, it's better, Fred.
3: You've been sleeping since we got here about 3 hours ago.
1: Here? Where's here? Oh, I remember the hotel.
3: That's right, the Crescent Hotel.
1: The Crescent Hotel.
3: What else do you remember?
1: Well, everything that you told me.
3: Anything else come back to you?
1: Oh.
3: Are you sure?
1: Yeah, that's all.
3: Now, what did I teach you?
1: My name is Trigger Martin. You're Fred Booth.
3: Go on.
1: Chief is Al Drake. The guy I was driving was George Schmidt.
3: Now, how about the little fella?
1: He's called Petey. Fred.
3: Yes, Trigger.
1: What do we do?
3: We?
1: Yeah, I mean, you're the brains, aren't you?
3: Well, yes, I'm the guy who figures things out for Al.
1: And Schmidt?
3: Well, Schmidt's good at safe cracking and some of the heavy work. Petey used to be a dip, a pickpocket. He's got light fingers. Nervous, but good to have around sometimes.
1: Well, what about me?
3: The rest of us have pulled some pretty rough stuff, Trigger, but we've all kept our hands clean of your line.
1: Uh-huh. What is my line?
3: It's murder, Trigger. Murder.
0: Oh.
2: How's he getting along, Fred? Trigger.
3: Okay.
2: Your treatment?
3: Well, what's wrong with it?
2: Risky.
3: Nah, he'll be all right.
2: He'd better. We'll need him, but soon.
3: I told him just now that he was a killer.
2: Yeah? Any questions?
3: No, he just wants to learn all about himself.
2: Great.
5: Would you be liking your rooms cleaned now, Mr. Drake?
2: Sure, any time, Mrs. Calder, but since when do you open doors without knocking?
5: Well, if you're not up at this time of day, you ought to be ashamed of yourself.
3: Oh, it's not that, Mrs. Calder, but sometimes we have business conferences and can't be disturbed.
5: Oh, business, is it? Well, I've got a couple of dollars put away I'd like to invest.
2: Mrs. C., you're a great kidder.
5: And why should I be kidding? I'd like to live in style like you and Mr. Booth and the other gentlemen.
2: Well, finance is hard work, Mrs. Calder. You'd better stick to cleaning.
5: And that's just what I'll be doing, if you gents will let me. Well, I'll start in this inside room and...
3: Mrs. Calder, I don't think you'd better go in there. Not for a couple of days.
5: No?
3: One of our associates is in there sleeping.
5: Mr. Schmidt?
3: No, a new associate. He was hurt a little.
2: In a hunting accident.
3: He's got to have rest.
5: Oh, you. I'm thinking you'd just like to be living in a dirty room. Well, I'll be back later then.
2: I think you'd better. And remember, don't go in there.
5: I'll not be forgetting, Mr. Drake.
3: Chief, we ought to get out of town. Really hide out.
2: They can't pin anything on us yet. Besides, I like to live nice.
3: I like to live.
2: What's eating you? You don't have a murder rap against you.
3: So what?
2: Trigger's the only guy in this mob who ever had the chair to worry about. And now...
3: Al, calm down.
1: You saying something about me, Chief?
3: Trigger, you ought to be taking it easy in your own room.
1: I tried, but every time I lay down, my head started.
2: Something hurting you, Trigger?
1: Not exactly hurting.
3: What then?
1: This business... What you told me before about my killing people, I don't like it.
3: What's the matter, Trigger? You going soft?
1: Maybe I am.
2: You know what happens to pals of mine that goes soft?
1: No. No, I don't.
2: Nothing much. Nothing much that you'd care to hear about, and we don't even notify their families.
1: I don't know. Does that make much difference to me? I can't even remember my family.
3: You can't remember lots of things, but they happened. So what?
1: So I want to quit.
2: Trigger,
1: I want to quit. Do you hear? I don't know what I did before or how I felt before, but I know I couldn't go around knocking off guys just because you put the finger on them. Not now. Maybe the shock on the head softened me or made me yellow or reformed me or whatever else you want to call it, but I just couldn't kill a guy, and I know it. Not now. There's something inside tells me.
2: What are you going to do about it, Trigger?
1: There's nothing to prevent me from walking out of here.
2: Who are you?
3: Take it easy, Al. Now, look, Trigger. How many guys have you knocked off?
1: I don't know. I can't remember. Can't remember anything except what you told me.
3: Now listen to me, and listen carefully. I know of six.
1: Me? Six murders?
3: Yeah. And I don't know how many before you started working for Al.
2: I heard you'd done plenty.
3: Sure. Sure, you can walk out of here if you want to, but it won't do you no good.
1: I don't get it. Six murders.
3: Practically every cop in the country's got orders to drag you in dead or alive. And with your rap as a cop killer, they're going to shoot first. Now, you want to walk... Or do you want to play ball?
1: Well, I'll stay. I have to stay. Petey, will you stop jumping from one chair to another?
6: I can't help it, Trigger. It makes me nervous to stay in one place.
1: Well, then get out of here.
6: I can't. How would you sick like that?
1: You're not doing me any good. Why don't you get out?
6: Hi, Chief.
2: Well, Trigger, I see you've quieted down. Not so independent like you were a couple of hours ago.
1: Well, I'm okay now, I suppose.
2: Petey, you can take a few minutes off. I'll stay with Trigger.
6: Thanks, Chief.
2: Now, are you going to work for me, or do you want to be plugged by a cop?
1: I said I was staying.
2: Make sure you mean it. I've got a little job for you.
1: Oh? Who is it?
2: There's a little squirt of a reporter on the Daily Herald in this town, and he's out to cause trouble.
1: What's he done?
2: Shut his mouth off about me. Every day for the last week in his paper, he knows too much.
1: What's his name?
2: Jim Briggs.
1: Where can I contact him?
2: I don't know where he lives or what he looks like. Hogan, my outside man, is trying to get some dope on him before you go to work.
1: All right.
2: Okay. See you later. Pete.
7: Yeah, Chief.
2: Fred, Schmidt, and me are going out on some business. You stay and keep Trigger company.
7: Sure, Chief.
2: So long.
7: So long.
1: Pete. How long have I been working for Al?
6: 3 years, about.
1: Why? It's funny me not remembering. Who'd I work for before?
6: I don't know. You never told me.
1: Do I have any friends, you know, outside the mob?
6: I don't know. You didn't talk much.
1: How about family?
6: I guess you got some.
1: Where do they live?
6: You don't know.
2: Did you ever see me with a girl or anything?
7: Why are you asking all these questions?
2: Come on, Petey, Joe.
7: I don't know nothing, I tell you.
2: I don't understand, Petey. Can't you tell me anything about myself?
7: Will you quit pestering me?
2: Petey, did I ever serve time?
7: Yeah, what? I think you did.
2: What prison?
7: Stop it, will you? Don't ask me no more questions.
2: I only asked you what...
7: I can't stand it. I just shut up. Questions. I gotta get out of here.
2: Petey. What's the matter with that guy? Yeah, come in.
5: Excuse me, sir. You mind if I do a bit of dusting?
2: No, not at all. Come on in.
5: Mr. Drake told me not to disturb you, but the dirty room kind of gets you down when you have to stay in it, don't it?
2: Yeah, it does.
5: Ooh, that's a nasty knock you've got on your head.
2: It's nothing. I just bumped into a door.
5: Oh? Well, if you'd like, I'll send Dr. Eisner up. He's the hotel doctor. Very good he is.
2: No, it'll get better by itself.
5: Just as you say, sir. Well, I'll be on my way now. Just a lick and a promise, but I'll do a thorough job tomorrow.
2: Thanks. Oh, just pick up that piece of paper near the door, will you?
5: This one?
2: Yeah.
5: You want it?
2: Yes, please. Petey dropped it. I'll give it to him. Thanks.
5: Yes, sir. Yeah? Goodbye.
2: So long. Petey, tell Al everything's set for Trigger's burial. You supply a body, Cogan. So they're going to get rid of me. Well, we'll see about that.
7: Trigger! Trigger!
2: Yeah?
7: Did you happen to see me drop a little piece of paper?
2: Piece of paper?
7: Yeah. When I went outside.
2: No, Petey. No. No, I didn't.

0: Our story is about a mind from which all memory has been erased. Its owner was brought to the headquarters of Al Drake's notorious gang in the Crescent Hotel. There, his history was taught him by Fred Booth, brains of the gang. There he was told that he was Trigger Martin. Trigger Martin, who had killed many men. Even though he felt he could not go on with his murderous career, he knew he was bound to it by his past. But then he intercepted a message that indicated he was to be killed.
1: Everything set for Trigger's burial. You supply body. Why do they want to kill me? The cops, I can understand, but me, their own pal. I've got to get out of here. I've got to escape. I've got to...
2: Trigger.
1: What do you want?
2: Snap out of it.
1: I wasn't doing anything, Schmidt.
2: You're sitting there thinking. I don't like it.
1: Well, what do you want me to do?
2: Talk.
1: Talk? I don't feel like talking.
2: Petey says you drove him nuts with your talking. Now you're quiet like a boneyard. Come on, talk.
1: All right, I'll talk. Do I have any family, Schmidt?
2: I didn't say for you to ask questions.
1: That's all I've got on my mind.
2: Well, keep me yourself, then.
1: You don't like staying here with me, do you?
2: Al told me, though. He said you shouldn't be left alone.
1: I'll be all right. I won't try to get away.
2: I didn't ask you that.
1: Oh, go ahead, Schmidt. I'll be okay. I'll play some of the records.
2: I don't want to get into no trouble with that.
1: You won't. Go on. Go on. Take a little time off.
2: Thanks. Thanks, Trigger. I'll see you.
1: Pick a good loud record. Stardust, St. Louis Blue, Darktown, Strutter's Ball. Look at this. Personal Recording Studios, Boardwalk, Atlantic City. Regards to Al and all the gang from Gloria and Trigger. This I gotta hear. Gloria.
3: We're having a great time here, and we just thought we'd send you like regards from the boardwalk. Come on, Trigger, say something. It won't hurt you, you know. Say hello. Say anything.
4: Well, I just want to send our regards, Al. I mean, me and Gloria. How long do I have to talk, Gloria? Well, I just want to send our regards, Al. I mean, me and Gloria. How long do I have to talk, Gloria?
3: Say hello. Say anything.
4: Well, I just want to send our regards, Al. I mean, me and Gloria. How long do I have to talk, Gloria?
1: I'm not Trigger, then. I'm not. But who am I? Do they know who I am? Why are they trying to tell me I'm Trigger Martin?
2: He's asleep now, Chief. Petey's standing outside the door.
5: Fred?
6: Yeah?
5: I don't like it.
6: Why not?
5: It's too smart. It won't work.
6: Oh, what's worrying you?
5: Someone's going to miss him. That means trouble.
6: Maybe he don't know anybody in town.
5: That chance. Get him out of here tomorrow. Kill him.
6: Not me. I don't like murder. Look, Chief, the guy is sold completely on the idea that he's Trigger.
2: Gives me the willies here. Trigger waiting to be buried, and this guy thinking he's him?
6: Oh, stop acting like Petey. Look, the guy gets in our way when we're doing a job. Schmidt knocks him out with his clumsy mitts. We can't leave him around. None of us wants to bump him off unless we have to. Then I come to the rescue.
5: We should have left him there.
6: If I'd known he'd lost his memory then, I would have. But this way, he's going to bump off Briggs, and we'll be in the clear. It's a perfect setup.
5: You hope.
6: Sure it is. I'll figure it out for yourself.
5: I don't know, Fred. I only wish I knew who he was.
6: Trigger.
1: Mm-hmm.
6: How you feeling?
1: Oh, much better today, Fred.
6: Your head all right?
1: Oh, sure. Al told me he had a job for me.
6: Yeah.
1: I think I could do it today.
6: You better do it today. That's what I came to talk to you about.
1: Al said the guy's name is Jim Briggs.
6: That's right. And if you know what's good for you, Trigger, you're going to get him. But fast. Look what he says in today's paper. The most flagrant flatterer of the law in this gang of hoodlums is a vicious gunman who goes by the name of Trigger Martin. Of all the members of this organized crime syndicate, he should be the easiest to convict, for it is rumored that he is responsible for at least 6 cold-blooded murders. How about some action, Mr. Police Commissioner? What do you think about that, Trigger?
1: Let me see that.
6: What do you want to say it for? I read you the part about you.
5: I want to see it.
6: Okay, here, punish yourself.
5: The most flagrant flouter of the law in this gang of hoodlums is a vicious gunman by the name of Trigger Martin.
6: And how do you like that? That guy's going to see that you burn unless he gets shut up. Hey, what's eating you?
5: Fred, did I ever see this article before?
6: No, you couldn't have. Just come out today.
5: For a second, I thought...
6: You got no time.

0: You're right, Fred. Briggs. He's my man.
1: Listen, Al, I've been waiting 3 hours. I can't stand it. I gotta get into action.
2: Take it easy, Trigger.
1: Let me track the guy down.
3: That's Petey's job.
2: Yeah, as soon as he's got the dope, I'll give the go sign.
1: But, Al, I'm a dead duck if I don't nail Briggs and soon.
2: Yeah, you will be. But we can't afford to make any mistakes.
3: That's what I've been telling him, Chief. But he got all worked up about those newspaper articles.
2: Save it, Trigger, until...
3: Well, that must be Petey. Open up, Schmidt.
4: Okay, Fred.
2: Well, Petey.
3: Any luck?
5: I just get a line on this guy, Briggs.
2: Go ahead.
5: Don't rush me, Chief. Makes me nervous.
2: Come on.
5: The Herald got him in from Chicago to do this job on us. He's new to town.
2: That's why we don't know him.
5: Yeah, I guess so.
3: Where's he live?
5: He's got his office set up and his room's in the same place. Sends his stuff to the Herald over the phone.
2: Petey, where does he live?
5: Chief, didn't I tell you? 41 McDougal Alley in the basement. One of them garden apartments.
2: Did you get that, Trigger?
0: Sure. 41 McDougal Alley in the basement.
2: Okay, that's right. And here's your gun.

0: Yeah, MacDougal Alley. 47. 45. 43. 41. Basement. Careful. Maybe get trapped. Don't forget they've been lying all along. Careful. Careful. There's a door. Door to his apartment. Maybe he'll help me if he doesn't shoot me first. I'll try the door. It's not locked. It's dark. I'll light a match.
1: Jump up, Regan!
2: Okay, Kreider.
1: Let me go!
2: No, you don't.
1: Hold
2: it, Kreider.
1: Let go of me.
2: Watch him.
1: He's got a gun.
2: I see.
3: Good work. Right on the head. He's out. Well, that'll take care of him for a while.
2: It was a close call. Closest I've had since I joined the force.
3: Yeah. That gun ain't no toy.
2: He's coming around. Better snap the cuffs on him.
3: Right. Wonder what his angle is on the case.
2: I'll question him. Hey, come on. Come on, snap out of it.
3: Wake up, you.
0: My head.
2: Come on, come on, come on out of it.
0: What? Hey, who are you? What are you doing here?
2: That's just what we were going to ask you.
0: Look, this is my apartment. My name is Briggs, Jim Briggs.
2: Jim Briggs disappeared 3 days ago. We're working on the case.
3: If you're Jim Briggs, maybe you can tell us where you've been.
2: Half the police force has been looking for Briggs.
0: I don't know. I can't remember. All I know is that I'm Jim Briggs, and this is my apartment.
2: Yeah? Do you usually come into your apartment with a gun in your hand?
0: I don't know. All I remember is... I remember watching a gun battle.
2: You sure you weren't in it?
0: And then... Yeah, I remember now. A little. I was in a hotel somewhere in town with some men named Drake and Booth and Schmidt and Petey.
3: Hey, Kreider, that's Al Drake's mom.
2: Yeah, and this guy is one of them. He must be that Trigger Martin character. You know, we never got pictures of any of them.
0: No, I'm Jim Briggs, I tell you. Look, give me a chance. I think I can lead you to their hideout. Please. I think I remember where it is.
4: Okay, Fred, this was your idea.
5: He'll come back, Al. I got that guy completely bamboozled.
6: Now, listen, Chief. I don't want to stay here and be trapped. They'll get us. They'll get us for sure.
4: Petey, shut up.
5: What I tell you, he's back.
4: Okay, open up, Schmidt. Well, Trigger, did you do it?
0: You told me to kill him, didn't you?
4: Stop the dramatics, of course I told you.
0: Well, I did it. I found the guy in his apartment. I was working at a desk. He looked up and... I gave it to him.
4: Let's have your gun, Trigger.

0: My gun? What for?
1: Come on, hand it over.
0: I threw it away.
1: I don't believe you. Smith, grab him.
2: Okay. No, you don't, Smith. Put up your hands. All of you.
1: Yeah, Trigger. No point in getting jumpy. How long do you think you'll get away with
0: it? Cut it. You know I'm not Trigger, and I know.
1: Whoever you are and whatever your game is, no one person doesn't stand a chance against four. You won't get out of here alive.
0: I think I will. Petey, open that door.
3: Yeah,
0: quick.
3: Yeah, right away.
0: Come on in, Crider.
3: All right, you guys. Bundle these hoodlums into the wagon.
0: Did you get what you wanted, Crider?
3: Perfect. Direct evidence tying Drake to an attempted murder. We've been trying to get that for years.
4: Great work, Mr. Briggs.
1: Briggs, Booth, you idiot. We had the guy all the time.
0: Sure you had me. I didn't know it, and you didn't know it. Hey, that'll make a swell feature story. The case of the unidentified body written by the corpse itself.

From shadows and stillness, mystery weaves a spell of strangest fascination, charging the mind with doubts and fears. For mystery is a strange companion, a living memory in the haunting hour.

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0: 3 months since takeoff. Freighter number 7 lost, a wreck which had to be abandoned when our course was changed. Freighter number 6 also lost, or so we thought, with James Whittaker and Peterson aboard. Then came the mysterious radio call, which identified itself as Control, ordering us to abandon our project and return to the advanced base on the moon. And finally, the detection of an object on the radar and televiewer screens, which proved to be the missing freighter number 6. Still dead on course for Mars, but traveling 1,000 miles an hour slower than the rest of the fleet, which was rapidly overtaking it. Jet had the Discovery slowed down until we were coasting alongside the wayward ship. And then, when only 100 yards separated us, had Lemmy call her on the ship-to-ship radio.
1: Hello, number 6. Hello. For the last time, this is Flagship Discovery calling. Come in, please. It's no good, Jet. Either he doesn't hear us or he doesn't intend to answer.
2: He can hear us all right, if he's in there.
3: Where else could he be? All right, Doc, put your suit on.
1: Hey? Yeah, now, wait a minute, Jet. You don't intend going over there, do you? Not before you know everything's all right in that ship.
3: What other choice have we?
1: But the door isn't even on this side. Before you reach it, you'll have to pass out of our sight.
3: The radios will be on. You can talk to us.
1: Oh, if you say so. But I tell you, mate, I don't like it. It might be a trap, a trick to get you in there.
3: That's a chance we'll have to take. All right, Doc, let's go.
1: Hatch opening. Can you see him yet, Mitch?
4: Yeah, Lemmy. Jet's drifting across now.
3: Hello, Discovery. Have now reached number 6.
4: Have you in full view?
3: I'm going round to the other side of the ship, to the main door.
4: Right.
3: You wait here, Doc.
4: Sure.
3: Here I go. Now walking upside of ship.
4: Still in full view.
3: Let me know when I'm about to pass out of your range, Mitch.
4: Any minute now. That's it.
3: All right, Doc. Come up alongside, will you?
5: Coming.
3: I can see the main door from here. It's just below me. And it's open.
4: What?
5: Okay, Jet. Now alongside you.
3: You stay here, Doc, where Mitch can see you. I'll carry on as far as the door.
5: Watch your step, Jet.
3: Here I go.
4: I've lost him now, Doc. Can you still see him?
5: Yes, Mitch. He's almost there.
3: Everything looks quite normal. I'm going in.
4: Alone?
5: No, Jet. I'm going with you.
3: Okay, Doc. Come on, then.
4: Doc, now out of sight.
5: Now alongside Jet, Mitch. That main door.
3: Can you find the remote control switches?
5: Yeah, I got them.
3: Hello, Mitch. Did you hear that? We're in the airlock and closing main door.
4: Yeah, I heard.
1: Let's hope it opens again just as easy.
3: Thank you, Lemmy.
5: Door now closed.
3: Well, at least the power packs of the ship are still in good order. Well,
5: then why do we stand here in the dark, Jet? Shouldn't the lights be working, too?
3: Of course they should. Hang on a minute, Doc. There, that's better. Now, let's see. Airlock, contact. As she begins to fill up, we should hear it.
5: I think I can, Jet. Yes, and the gauge is rising, too. Air pressure maximum.
3: Now for it. Open the hatch, will you?
5: Contact.
4: Cabin lights are on.
5: If that means anything.
3: Hello, Midge.
4: Hearing it, Jet?
3: We're still in the airlock, but we've opened the hatch. The lights in the crew's quarters are burning, but nobody's come to greet us.
4: Eh?
3: The place is as quiet as the grave. If there is anybody in here, they must have heard us coming in. As soon as we've taken our helmets off, we'll be climbing the ladder. Keep listening out, will you?
4: I'm all ears. Watch your step, Cobber.
3: All right, Doc. Remove your helmet.
5: Removing helmet.
3: That's better. Okay, Doc.
0: Okay.
3: Then let's get up there. I'll lead the way.
0: I'm right behind you. What? The cabin's empty.
3: It can't be. They must be here. Somewhere.
0: Not necessarily, Jet. The main door was open. They could have abandoned ship.
3: But why? Unless they wanted to commit suicide.
0: Having Whittaker as a crewmate might well have driven Peterson to just that.
3: Then where is Whittaker? He should be here at least.
0: Yeah, I guess so.
3: Hello, look at this.
0: Huh?
3: Empty food containers, strewn all over the table, some still floating in midair.
0: Oh, what a mess. There are the remains of at least 6 meals here, and not one of them been cleared up afterwards.
3: Something very strange has been going on here. Look, check up on the oxygen supply and air conditioning, Doc. I'll check the main control panel.
0: Right. Now, Jet, nothing wrong here. How about you?
3: Okay, here as well. Good deal of fuel gone, though. Main tanks are empty.
0: I must have used that when they put on that spurt to get away from the rest of the fleet.
3: And to slow the ship down again.
0: Huh?
3: Well, somebody must have turned her over and slowed her down, Doc. And I'd say that somebody was Whittaker.
0: Well, what was Peterson doing meanwhile?
3: I don't know, Doc. Let's get over to the radio panel.
0: Right.
3: Hey, what's all this?
0: Recording tape, all over the floor.
3: But a great part of it is still in the machine.
0: Yeah, it's just as though somebody had been tearing it out of the recorder and was interrupted.
3: Try and get it back on the spool, Doc. Later, I'll play it over, see if there's anything on it.
0: Right.
3: I wonder if the radio works.
4: Hello, number 6, Discovery calling. Come in, please.
6: No, it does. That's Mitch. Hello, Discovery. Morgan speaking.
4: What's going on over there, Jet? You tell me to keep listening out and then leave me hanging on here.
6: Sorry, Mitch. I forgot about you.
4: It's a good thing we didn't forget about you. Well, what have you found?
6: The cabin's in chaos. Half-eaten meals on the table, recording tape all over the floor, no sign of the crew. No wonder we got no reply to our calls.
4: What was that?
6: I said no sign of the crew.
4: You mean they're missing?
6: Yeah. We think they must have abandoned ship.
4: Then they must have been stark raving mad, both of them.
6: I'll call you every 10 minutes, Mitch, okay?
4: Okay, and don't forget this time.
6: I won't. All right, Doc, let's continue the search.
7: Well, how about the cargo compartment?
6: Well, let's look in the personal lockers first, see if they hold any clues.
7: Huh? Whose locker is this?
6: Peterson's. And his crew suit's gone.
7: Oh, maybe they had some trouble outside, went out to fix it and drifted off.
6: Both of them?
7: Well, why not?
6: But that would more or less put Peterson in league with Whittaker. They'd have to be working together.
7: Mm, yes, it would.
6: The last we heard from Peterson, he was yelling for help. No, Doc, I don't think that can be the explanation.
7: Well, maybe not, but everything points to their having gone outside for some reason or other. The main door open, the suit missing.
6: Yeah, that still doesn't explain the empty food containers and the mess this place is in. Let's take a look in the second locker.
7: All right. Well, I'll
6: just be... as I thought. Whittaker's suit is still here.
7: You're sure it's his?
6: Well, there's the construction engineer's flash on the shoulders, Doc. Who else's could it be? Well,
7: then he couldn't have left the ship. Unless he went out without his suit.
6: Look, I'm going down to the cargo hold. One of them, even both of them, might be there. Meanwhile, you keep searching the cabin.
7: Right. Make sure the air pressure's up to full rate before you open the cargo hatch.
4: I'll watch it, Doc. Don't you worry.
7: I'll start over at the motor panel.
4: And don't miss a thing, Doc.
7: I won't. In fact... Hey, wait a minute.
4: Hey, what's the matter?
7: The inspection hatch. It's partly open.
4: The inspection hatch, you say?
7: Yeah. The light's on down there, too. I wonder we didn't notice it before.
6: Open her up, Doc.
7: Where's the switch? I'm not familiar with the controls in these freighters.
6: On the main control panel.
7: Uh-huh.
6: Bottom left, blue section.
7: I've got it.
6: Hey, there's somebody down there.
7: What? Well, who is it?
6: He's all of a heap. It's difficult to say.
7: Come on, let's get down there.
4: Hello, number 6, Discovery calling. Come in, please.
6: Blast, that's Mitch. You go down, Doc. I'll follow you in a couple of minutes.
7: Right.
6: Hello, Discovery. Morgan here.
4: Hey, your 10 minutes is up. You were going to call me, remember?
6: I'm sorry, Mitch. I've got other things on my mind.
4: Well, what do you think goes through my mind when I think of you and Doc stuck over there in the Marie Celeste and me not knowing what's happening because you don't call up and tell me?
6: Look, Mitch, Doc and I are quite okay. But we've just found something that needs our immediate attention. I'll call you again later.
4: 10 minutes?
6: 10 minutes.
4: And if you don't want me and Lemmy to go gray with worry, make it 10 minutes, will you, Jet?
7: Hey, Jet. You better come down here and take a look at this.
6: On my way.
7: Look who it is.
6: Whittaker.
7: Yeah, and out cold. Badly beaten up about the head, too.
6: But Whittaker, he was the last person I expected to... Where's Peterson?
7: Your guess is as good as mine. You were going to look for him in the cargo compartment, remember?
6: I'll get up there right away. How about you, Doc?
7: I'll get Whittaker up onto one of the bunks in the cabin. By the time you get back, I should know just what shape he's in.
6: Okay, Doc.

0: Well, I've searched the ship from top to bottom. Cargo hold everywhere. I've even been down into the tank inspection hold. There's no sign of Peterson anywhere.
1: Then he must have left the ship, Jeff. That's why the main door was open.
0: But why? He must have known he'd never be picked up, not in a million years. He must have known he was stepping out of the ship to certain death.
1: Well, there are an awful lot of things which need explaining, Jeff. Why the cabin is in such chaos. How Whittaker came to be lying down in the inspection hatch with multiple head injuries.
0: How is he, Doc?
1: In a bad way, a very bad way.
0: How did it happen?
1: Looks to me as though he were attacked, and pretty brutally.
0: By Peterson?
1: I can't see who else. The base of the skull is badly fractured, and there's a considerable amount of hemorrhage.
0: Is he still unconscious?
1: Yes, and if he ever regains it, I'll be very surprised.
0: As bad as that?
1: He'll need constant watching, Jet. Shouldn't be left for a moment. And if I'm to give him the treatment he needs, I need supplies.
0: Well, how about the medical locker, Doc?
1: Oh, it doesn't amount to much more than a first aid outfit. I'll have to have one of my kits brought over from the Discovery.
0: Or take Whittaker over there.
1: No, Jeff. No, he's too ill. To move him that far might well prove fatal.
0: Oh, I see. Well, in that case, Doc, I'll have Mitch bring across all you need. I was going to ask him to come over anyway.
1: Oh, what for?
0: Well, so far as I can tell, the ship's in full working order. But only Mitch can tell us if the motor's still usable.
1: Uh-huh.
0: And if it is, we can salvage the ship. And with number 7 gone, we ought to.
1: Well, when you finish talking to Mitch, maybe I could have a word with him.
0: Sure, Doc.
1: And incidentally, he's getting a little agitated. He called up twice while you were gone.
0: Oh, did you tell him about Whittaker?
1: Yeah.
0: Thank our lucky stars the radio still works. Hello, Discovery number 6 calling. Come in, please.
2: Hello, number 6. Barney, dear.
0: Hello, Lemmy. Put Mitch on, will you?
2: Yes, mate. Hang on a minute. Hey, Mitch. Jet wants you.
3: Oh, so you decided to call up at last, Jet. Don't you realize the fleet is now 7,000 miles ahead of us? If we don't catch them up soon, they'll get to Mars without us.
0: That's just what I'm calling you about. Listen. The crew's quarters over here are in a shocking state, but the power packs are working, and so's the air supply and radio. The motor's okay so far as I can tell, but I need you to give it a thorough inspection to make sure.
3: So you want me to come over there?
0: Yes, please, Midge.
3: All right. Who'll be coming back, you or Doc?
0: Neither. I've got to tidy the place.
3: Well, couldn't Doc do that?
0: He's too busy with Whittaker.
3: Well, bring Whittaker over here, then.
0: Doc says he's too sick to be moved.
3: You mean you intend leaving Lemmy here alone? Maybe for hours?
2: Hey?
0: Oh, it won't hurt him.
2: No, now, wait a minute.
3: Well, if you say so, Jeff.
2: Oh, don't I get a say-so in this conversation?
0: Lemmy, stop interrupting.
2: Yeah, but Jeff, wait
0: Lemmy,
2: a minute,
0: if you have anything to say, say it and get it over with.
2: Well, you said you wanted me to stay here alone.
0: That's right. Have you any objection?
2: Yes. Why can't you bring Whittaker over here like we did before?
0: Because to move him might kill him, Lemmy.
2: Oh. Well, how do I keep watching the radio, the radar, and the telephone all at the same time?
0: You don't. You spend 10 minutes on each in turn.
2: Oh, I see. You've got it all figured out, ain't you?
0: As soon as Mitch has finished the inspection of number 6, he'll be coming back to the flagship. Now, is that all clear?
2: Yes, Jet.
0: And you're quite prepared to stay over there alone for a while?
2: I don't see I've got much choice.
0: Good boy. I'll call up the fleet periodically and make sure everything's okay. And tell them we'll begin to catch up as soon as number 6 proves to be okay.
2: Yes, Jet.
0: Put Mitch on again. Doc wants a word with him.
2: Yes. And don't worry, boy. I mean, with Lemmy Barnett in charge of Discovery, can't come to any harm. Here, old Mitch. It's all yours.
3: Hello.
1: Mitch, look. When you come over, would you bring a couple of medical packs with you?
3: Sure, Doc. Which ones do you want?
1: First is pack number 1 from medical locker B.
3: Yep.
1: Pack number 3 from medical locker A.
3: Hey, hang on a minute. I'll have to write this down.

0: you are, Doc. Some food.
1: Well, thanks, Jeff.
0: How is he?
1: If anything, a little worse.
0: Oh, no sign of his regaining consciousness?
1: I'm afraid not.
0: Doc, what chance is there?
1: It's a toss-up. We can only wait and hope.
0: Ah, here comes Mitch, up from the inspection hatch.
2: Well, Jeff, that's that. She's okay, and she's got enough fuel in the reserve tank to give her...
1: Mitch, pipe down, for Pete's sake. We've got a very sick man here.
0: Oh. Well, sorry, Doc. Come over to the control table, Mitch. We can talk there.
2: Sure.
0: Now, what were you saying?
2: Well, I was saying that the motor is okay. We can start to overtake the rest of the fleet as soon as you're ready.
0: Oh, good. That's good news, Mitch. You and I better get back to Discovery right away and get ready to turn the ships over and fire the motors.
2: Yeah, both of us. But you can't expect Doc to stay and handle a maneuver like that alone.
0: There are only two takeoff couches in here, and Whittaker's already occupying one of them.
2: Oh, yeah. I forgot about that.
0: Doc must stay with Whittaker. If firing is controlled from Discovery, he should manage okay.
2: Let's hope so.
0: Well, we better tell him what we intend to do.
1: Sorry, Jet. If the motors are fired, I can't hold myself responsible. The pressure that Whittaker would be subjected to would kill him for sure.
2: But we've got to catch up on the fleet sometime soon, Doc. They're already 10,000 miles ahead of us.
1: Well, that's for Jet to decide. As the medical officer aboard this ship, I can only put forward my point of view.
0: But the acceleration won't be all that great, Doc. 4 gravities at most.
1: Not too much. I doubt if he could stand even 2.
2: Oh, well, that's too bad. Do we put the whole fleet in jeopardy for the sake of one man who's given us nothing but trouble ever since we took off? Who tried to get us to abandon the trip and go back and killed one of his crewmates into the bargain?
0: Now, we've no proof that he killed Peterson.
2: Now, want to bet on it?
1: No. And don't shout, Mitch. While Whittaker is in the state he is, I insist on absolute quiet.
2: Well, how about it, Jet? Do we rejoin the fleet or don't we?
0: How long do you think, Doc, before it would be safe to turn the motors on?
1: I can't say, Jet. Maybe a few hours... Maybe a few days.
2: A few days? Oh, now let's be reasonable
1: you
2: about this.
1: You argue it out between you, gentlemen. I have to get back to my patient.
2: Now, Jet, look. Let's face the facts.
0: I am facing them, Mitch. If Doc says Whittaker is too ill to stand the pressure, then I take his word for it. We wait. Either until Whittaker is fit again, or until time compels us to overtake the fleet and leaves us no choice.
2: Oh, but
0: and
2: yes.
0: Meanwhile, you can figure what that time is.
2: Okay. Where do they keep the navigational tables in the ship?
0: Same place as in any other. In the locker under the control table.
1: Good. Yeah, come over here, quick.
0: What is it?
1: I think he's coming round. He was trying to say something a moment ago.
0: What?
1: Oh, I didn't catch it, I'm afraid.
3: Leave me alone.
0: What did he say?
1: Leave me alone, I think.
0: But nobody's touching him. Whittaker. Whittaker, can you hear me? This is Captain Morgan.
3: Turn back. Turn back.
0: Whittaker.
3: You must turn back. I can fight them. But you can't.
0: What's he talking about?
1: I wouldn't try to make sense of it, Jet. He's delirious.
3: You do not know the power they have.
0: He must be. I don't think he even realizes I was talking to him.
3: I defy you. Do you hear? I defy you.
1: Whittaker.
3: I must go back.
1: Whittaker.
3: Back to my wife and my children.
0: Has he a wife and children?
1: If he has, I should think this is the first time he's ever mentioned them.
3: They've gone to the exhibition. Everybody's going.
4: Hello, number 6, Discovery. Calling, come in, please.
0: I'll get it, Doc.
1: Right.
0: Hello, Discovery. Morgan here.
4: Oh, hello, Jet. Look, I don't want to break up your little party over there, but the time has come for routine inspection and fleet reports. Number 1 has already called up. He wants to get cracking.
0: Well, can't you take them, Lemmy?
4: Of course I can take them, but what about our own routine? You can't expect me to keep radar, radio, and televiewer watch and inspect every part of the ship and all. It's a big enough job for the 4 of us.
3: They're running a special train from Baker Street.
4: What was that, Jet?
0: Oh, it's all right, Lemmy. I'm sorry to have left you over there alone for so long. I'll attend to it.
4: Well, somebody will be coming back then. I'll tell number 1 to wait until they get here.
0: One of us will be coming across in just a few minutes.
4: Right. Oh, incidentally, Jet.
3: They must turn back.
4: How's Whittaker?
3: I must tell them to turn back.
0: Still in pretty bad shape.
4: Oh. Well, I'll get the main door open, Jet. Be all ready for whoever comes across.
0: Yeah. Thanks, Lemmy. Mitch, did you hear that?
2: Yeah, Jeff. Want me to go back?
0: If you don't mind. You finished that inspection job anyway. I'll stay here with Doc.
2: Okay, I'll put the tables back in the locker and put my suit on. I'll finish the computations in Discovery after we've carried out routine inspection.

0: The old fleet is checked in and everything's normal, except for number two, who still needs to replace the extra fuel she used up during takeoff.
1: We'll get round to that in good time. Thanks for the report, Lemmy. Will you call again in an hour?
0: Well, Mitch will. I'll be getting some sleep. You sound as though you could do with some yourself, boy.
1: Do I? I'll think about it. Good night, Lemmy.
0: Good night, mate.
2: Lemmy's right, Jet. You pretty well put this ship in order yourself. You must be completely exhausted.
1: A little tired, Doc, but how about you? You've had no more sleep than the rest of us.
2: But I haven't been doing any work, just sitting here, keeping my eye on Whittaker.
1: I wonder what did happen between him and Peterson. If only he'd come out of that coma, he might be able to tell us.
2: I wouldn't bank on that just yet. He's been too quiet for my liking for a long time.
1: How about you turning in and getting a little sleep, Doc?
2: No, not now, Jet. Later, maybe. But you go ahead. I'll wake you in 4 hours.
1: Okay.
2: If Mitch calls, I'll take it.
1: Oh, and if it's anything important, wake me up.
2: Right. Now lie down. I'll fasten your straps.
3: James Edward Whittaker.
1: Huh?
2: Don't worry about him, Jet. He'll probably go on that way for hours.
4: All right, Doc. Good night to you.
2: Night.
3: James Edward Whittaker. Born September 12th, 1893.
1: That's ridiculous. That'd make you 78 years old. You don't look a day over 30.
3: Have you been to the exhibition? Everybody's going to the exhibition.
1: I wouldn't know how to get there.
3: They're running special trains from Baker Street. Or you can catch a bus up the Edgware Road. But train is better, much quicker.
1: Is that where the exhibition is?
3: Of course.
1: Funny, I've not heard anything about it.
3: Well, don't you read the papers? Oh, I say. Look.
1: What?
3: That star up there. That red star.
1: That's Mars.
3: Isn't she beautiful? The red planet. It's not red at all, you know, really. It's pink and olive green.
1: How do you know?
3: Mars is approaching close to the Earth. If only we had telescopes powerful enough, we could see the cities on her.
1: Cities?
3: Didn't you know?
1: What are you talking about?
5: When it's night time in Italy, it's Wednesday over here.
3: Amazing how that song has caught on. Utter nonsense, really. But you can't help singing it, can you?
1: I've never heard it before.
3: You seem to be completely out of touch with the time.
1: Are we going to this exhibition, or aren't we?
3: We were, but we have other things far more important to do. That's why we've come to the park.
1: The park is closed at this time of night.
3: There is a way in. There. See all those people? They're all going. They'll be very happy to have you join them. See how pink they are. That's because of the atmosphere. On Earth, the sun turns you brown. But up there, you turn a nice shade of pink. Good evening, Mr. Whittaker. Good evening. Good evening. I've got another one. Are we all ready? Yes, Mr. Whittaker. Then you get in, Mr. Morgan. This will be the finest exhibition you've ever seen.
1: Where are you taking me?
3: In you get, Mr. Morgan, or do I have to force you?
1: Take your hands off me. Take them off. You hear?
3: Hold him. Hold him down.
1: Let go. You're choking me.
3: Don't let him get away.
1: Let go. Do you hear? Let go. Let go. Let go.
2: Jet. Jet, wake up.
1: Let go. Let go.
2: Jet, wake up. What are you doing?
1: Let go. Oh, it's you, Doc.
2: You were raving like a lunatic. What's the matter?
1: Oh, a dream, Doc. I had such a fantastic dream.
2: A dream?
1: Yeah. I dreamt I was back in London. Not a London I knew, a London of the past. The buses were open-decked at the top, and everybody was going to an exhibition somewhere. Some buildings I knew. In other places were older buildings where new ones now stand. And Whittaker was there. He was taking me to catch a train at Baker Street, but he took me to Regent's Park instead. And there were about a dozen other men, all with faces and voices exactly like Whittaker. And then they began to attack me and... Well, then you woke me.
2: You were yelling your head off.
1: I'm sorry, Doc, I didn't mean to... Did I disturb him?
2: Whittaker, you mean?
1: Yeah.
2: Nothing will ever disturb him anymore.
1: What? You mean he's dead?
2: Yes, Jet. And that's not all.
1: How do you mean? What's up, Doc? You look pale.
2: Do I? I'm not surprised. Jet, get out of that bunk and take a look at him. And be prepared for a shock.
1: Yes, Doc.
2: Well?
1: Good heavens. That's not him.
2: It is, Jet. Can't you see the likeness?
1: Yes, but... That's an old man.
2: Exactly. Control was right. Whitaker was 78 years old. But it took his death to prove it.

0: The death of Whittaker and the subsequent change of his physical form from that of a young man to an old man was the most severe shock we'd received since starting out for the Red Planet. What did this strange, fantastic transformation mean? How had Whittaker managed to retain his youth for so long? Where had he been between 1924 and the time he joined the expedition as a reserve crew member more than a year ago? And if Peterson, normally cool and calm under almost any emergency, had murdered Whittaker, why did he do it? And then commit suicide by letting himself out into space when the easiest thing in the world would have been for him to call up the flagship and explain his plight? Had there been some strange power in control of Whittaker that compelled him to do things against his will, a power that prolonged his life until death cut off the controlling medium, so making the wear and tear of 47 years overtake the now lifeless form in a matter of minutes? Well, if there was an answer to all these questions, neither Jet nor I were able to supply it. The fact remained, Whittaker was dead. Now there was no longer any point in lagging behind the rest of the fleet. 12 hours later, the ships had been turned over, their speeds increased, and we had taken our place along with the rest of the fleet of ships to continue our journey towards the Red Planet. With Mitch and I now running freighter number 6, extra work was placed on Jet and Lemmy, who now constituted the crew of the Discovery. In addition, Jet had also set himself the task of sorting through Whittaker's effects, which he had had transferred to the Discovery.
1: From Control to Flagship, have a message for you. Can you take it, please? From Control to Flagship, here is your message. Urgent.
2: And that's the finish of that reel.
3: That's merely the recorded voice of Control.
2: Would these be the same types that Whittaker used to try and bluff us he was Control?
3: No, they must be. Why else would he have had them in the ship with him?
2: Well, there's only this reel now, Jet. This is the one that Doc found under the control table. But it doesn't look to me as though it's been used. I might as well put this straight back into store.
3: No, play it, Lemmy, just in case there's something on it. We don't want to miss it if there is.
2: All right, mate, if you say so. There. She's all set. You can switch her on.
3: Right. On.
2: Not a sausage. That is a new tape.
3: But what was it doing under the control table?
2: What was anything doing anywhere in that ship? It's just another of those unsolved mysteries, like what happened to Peterson. Why did Whittaker try and get us to turn back? Or why had number 6 already been turned round when we overtook her?
3: I'd give anything to know the answer to just one of those questions. Oh, well, we can forget these tapes, Lemmy. They obviously can't tell us anything we don't know already. Give me a hand with the minor inspection, will you? Then it'll be time to get the reports in from the rest of the fleet.
2: Yes, mate.
3: Then grab hold of the logbook and we'll begin.
2: Logbook grabbed.
3: Air pressure, 10.5.
2: Air pressure, 10.5. Say, Jet.
3: Yes, Lemmy?
2: I was thinking about Whittaker.
3: What about him?
2: Well, he was originally second crew man of number 2, wasn't he?
3: Oxygen, tank 1, 18.760.
2: 18.760. As I was saying, he was first in number 2 with Frank Rogers.
3: Lemmy, let's concentrate on the job in hand, eh? We can discuss Whittaker later.
2: Yes, mate.
3: Let's get over to the main control board now.
2: Yes, mate. When it's night time...
3: Power pack number 1, blue section.
2: Over here.
3: Lemmy!
2: When it's...
3: What were you singing?
2: It was just a
3: song. I said, what were you singing?
2: It's just a song.
3: Sing it again.
2: An encore, you mean?
3: Sing it again, Lemmy. Go on.
2: Yes. When it's night time in Italy, it's Wednesday over here. When it's midnight in Germany, you can't get a...
3: That's it! It's the same one. The song Whittaker sang in my dream just before he died.
2: Hey?
3: Where did you learn it, Lemmy? Tell me, where did you hear that?
2: I don't know. It's been running through my head for an hour or more. I don't remember learning it anywhere.
3: Did you know it before you came on this trip? Can you remember ever learning it down on Earth?
2: Oh, no, I can't.
3: Think, Lemmy. Think hard. It's very important.
2: All I know, Jet, it's been running through my mind.
1: Hello, flagship. Freighter number 6 calling flagship.
2: Well, there's the radio. I'd better answer.
1: Want to hear from you urgently. Come in, please.
3: No, Lemmy, wait.
2: Hey?
3: He said he was calling from number 6.
1: Hello, flagship. Number 6 calling. For God's sake, answer me.
2: Number 6? But Doc and Mitch are in number 6. But that voice ain't either of them.
3: No, Lemmy. That's the voice of Peterson.

You've been listening to Episode 7 of Journey into Space, with Andrew Foles as Jet Morgan, David Kossoff as Lemmy, Guy Kingsley-Pointer as Doc, Bruce Beebe as Mitch, and with David Jacobs and Anthony Marriott. The orchestra was conducted by Van Phillips, who also composed the music. Journey into Space is written by Charles Chilton and produced by him in the London studios of the BBC.

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1: Might look the same, but they don't taste the same.
0: You can't tell the difference.
1: 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The cheap one's yours.
2: Birdseye. 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

0: This is the fascinating story of Dantro, the Planet Man, troubleshooter for the League of Planets organization, the law enforcement body for peace and justice in the celestial world, whose headquarters and center of operations are situated on the capital of all the planets, Planaria Rex. From Mercury to Pluto, wherever danger threatens the universe, you will find Dantro, the Planet Man, fighting for fair play. In a moment, the Planet Man. You will recall that Dantro, the Planet Man, Pat and Slats are racing against time to solve the mysterious powers of the ancient machine beneath Marston's palace. Billy and Jane, having escaped from Marston, are now speeding away from Mars in a stolen spaceship, speeding right into the ray guns of the League of Planets fleet, which thinks it to be one of Marston's vanguard. Now Jane is talking to Billy.
1: Are we headed for Earth, Billy?
2: I hope so. I was sure I remembered everything Planet Man did when he drove the Planeteer. But I never realized it could be so many dials and levers and gadgets.
1: You got us off the field, all right.
2: Yeah, but I can't seem to figure out the rest of this stuff. But don't worry, Jane, I will. Just give me time.
3: I want that ship blasted out of space. Captain, take off at once, follow that ship and catch it. If you have to go all the way to Pluto, when you do, destroy it. Nothing is going to stop us, is it, FEMA? Soon now our fleet will head for Earth. In a week, that stupid planet will be under our control. Then the rest of the planets will not dare stand against us. If they do, we will smash them.
4: I'm sure this section of the machine is a sending apparatus. Well, it's not like anything I've ever seen. There's so many extra adjustments. What are you getting on the receiver, Slats?
5: We've been watching Planaria Rex and the League of Planets fleet. Something funny is happening with the fleet. Isn't time for them to strike yet. There's over an hour left, but they've been grouping in battle formation, and two cruisers just went off in the direction of Mars.
6: You don't think they're going ahead without waiting?
4: No, I know the Admiral, and he's a stickler for orders. If he's been told to wait, he'll wait. Here, you see if you can get any sense out of this, Slats. Let me take over that spy ray for a few minutes. I better check and see just what is going on.
5: Okay, I'll take a crack at it, but if it's got you stuck, I'm sure it'll be even worse for me.
4: I'll turn it back to Marston and see how our ugly friend is getting along.
6: Look, there's a ship taking off there. See, at the end of the field.
4: That must be why the League of Planets fleet is getting ready for action. Their orders are to strike if any of Marston's ships take off. But none of the other ships in Marston's fleet seem to be ready to rise.
6: Turn it back to the League of Planets fleet. Maybe we'll learn something from them.
4: Good idea, Pat. There.
6: Look at that, Dantro. Oh, if I wasn't so worried about the reason, I think it was beautiful. Thousands of spaceships, and they move as though they were one.
4: They know what they're doing, all right. I just hope they don't have to do it. I think I'll try to pick up the flagship. Ah, that's it. Now we'll move into the control deck and see what we can learn.
7: The Martian scout ship has not changed course. It's some kind of trick. Give the ship one chance to surrender, and if they refuse, we'll blast them at once. We must not chance betraying our presence to Marston.
6: They must be talking about that ship we just saw take off.
4: There's something funny about that. I heard the Admiral say scout, didn't you, Slats?
5: Yeah, that's what he said. What about it?
4: That ship we saw take off from Mars was a cruiser, not a scout.
6: You mean there's another ship?
4: We'll find out in a minute.
6: You can't cover all of space.
4: No, but we know the ship, whatever it is headed from the field toward the fleet. We'll just backtrack. See, like this. Now keep your eyes on the screen. Even with this powerful machine, a scout ship in space is an awfully small target.
6: Wait. Hold it. Is that it there?
4: I think you're right. Let me sharpen the focus a little. You are right. That's it.
5: Well, who can it be? They're headed right into the fleet. They're either trying to commit suicide or just plain crazy.
4: Well, we've got more important things to worry about than that. The two cruisers the Admiral dispatched will take care of that ship.
6: I know you'll both think I'm silly, but I just feel we should look inside that scout.
5: Pat, we've got no time to waste. If we don't figure this machine out in the next hour, we'll all be in the soup.
6: Oh, please, Dantro, just one look.
4: I see the women from Earth are as curious as those from the other planets. All right, Pat, one quick look. We'll just move in like this and... No. No, I don't believe it. It can't be.
5: The kids. How the diggers did they get there? What are they doing in that ship?
6: Billy, Jane. Oh, Dantra, they're all right after all.
4: We're in a bad spot. Now I know why that second ship took off from Mars. It's after them. Billy was always trying to get me to teach him to fly a spaceship. I guess they stole that one somehow and managed to get it into the air.
6: Let's listen to them for a minute. Maybe we can find out how they did it.
4: There's no time now, Pat. We've just got to get the sending part of this machine working. If that Martian cruiser ever catches them, it'll be too bad. And I'm afraid that the League of Planets fleet is too busy to ask questions before they blast. It's up to us to save them. Come on, Slats, let's get to work.
0: Can Dandro and Slats get the sending apparatus of the ancient machine in operation and inform the Admiral of the League of Planets squadron that Billy and Jane are in the scout ship? Will the Martian cruiser overtake Billy and Jane and blast them out of space? We'll be back in a moment. So, level off. When we left Dantro, Slats, and Pat, they were trying to get the sending apparatus of the ancient machine to operate in order to inform the Admiral of the League of Planets squadron that the Martian scout was being piloted by Billy and Jane. Now we see the Admiral as he proceeds with his plan.
8: Tell them to proceed according to plan.
4: Just a moment, Admiral.
8: Dantro, how did you get here? Where did you come from? No one told me you'd come aboard.
4: I'm not really aboard, Admiral, but there's no time for that now. You must give those two cruisers orders not to harm that scout ship.
8: Not harm it? Are you crazy? We can't afford to let them get word back to Mars that we're out here waiting.
4: Don't worry, they won't. That's not the enemy. There are only two in that ship, the Earth children, Billy and Jane Darrow.
8: Are you sure you know what you're talking about?
4: Admiral, you've known me for a long time. I ask you to believe me. Please, give the orders.
8: Very well, but I hope you know what you're doing. Order the two cruisers to keep the ship under surveillance, but to hold their fire until further word from me. Now, Dantro, what's this about your not being aboard? I can see that you're there in front of me. I can hear you. You're not going to tell me I'm seeing things.
4: In a way, you are. Actually, I'm 5 million miles away in a room under Marston's palace.
8: What? You're joking.
4: Just believe me, and don't worry, Admiral. It's not magic. But there's something else I must tell you now. You must not attack Marston's fleet now.
8: Not attack Marston? Why, you're going too far, sir. I have my orders.
4: But you don't understand. This machine may give us an answer that will stop Marston and still avoid war. Once your fleet strikes, war is inevitable.
8: That is not in my province to discuss. I am an officer under the orders of the League of Planets, and my orders were to attack if a ship left the field on Mars.
4: But I told you those two kids are on that ship.
8: Dantro, I know you and respect you. I have rescinded my orders to attack that scout, but now you ask me to hold up the entire fleet? That is too much.
4: Give me an hour, then. 1 hour. Isn't it worth waiting if we can avoid solar war?
8: Well, very well. I may be making a mistake, but I will give you that hour. But that is all. I cannot wait another second beyond it.
4: Thank you, Admiral. I hope it'll be enough.
8: Where are you going now?
4: There's a Martian cruiser pursuing those kids. They're getting ready to blast them out of space. I have to stop that somehow.
8: Oh, wait! Where did he go? Confound it. How can he be here one moment and gone the next?
9: Traitors to Mars, whoever they are. Now, we are coming into the range of the scout ship. Stand by to burn them out of space.
4: Not so fast.
9: Planet Man.
4: Your ray gun can't hurt me, Captain. Nothing you can do can hurt me.
9: This is some trick. How did you get on board? Seize him. Get a good hold on him. Why are your hands passing through him?
4: Take my word for it. You can't harm me. I'm only an image. Now, listen, you must turn back to Mars.
9: Who are you to tell me not to obey Marston? I have my orders and nothing will stop me from carrying them out. Prepare to destroy that scout.
4: Captain, if you do not listen, you'll regret it.
9: Planet Man, you do not frighten me. I would consider it an honor to die for our leader, Marston.
4: Very well. You may have the chance.
1: Do you know where we are now, Billy?
2: We're still heading out from Mars. But I'm sure we're heading the right way. I'll figure it out sooner or later. I wish... Hey, look. I must be dreaming. We're both dreaming. It can't be.
4: You're not dreaming. It's Dantro in a way, but there's no time to talk. Billy, snap that switch over there. It'll turn on the radar screen.
1: What's that on the screen?
4: It's a Martian cruiser. Unless we can do something about it, it's going to burn this scout ship in about a minute.
1: Well, I'm glad you're here. Here, you take the control.
4: No, Billy. I can't explain now, but it wouldn't do any good if I took over. I can't operate the ship. I'm not really here.
1: What can we do?
4: You two kids will have to do it. I'll tell you what to do and how. But you'll have to do the actual work. Do you think you can?
1: Sure. Come on, Jim.
4: No, no. Jane will have to man the turret and fire the heat rays. Billy, you'll operate the ship. Listen to me closely and do just as I tell you. If my plan works, we may get away yet.
0: Billy and Jane are now being guided by the three-dimensional image of Dantro. Will Billy and Jane follow through on Dantro's split-second instructions? Can they fight off the Martian cruiser? We'll be back in a moment. But first, here is a message that the Planet Man wants you to hear. Tune in again for more transcribed thrills and adventures. Rocket millions of light years into space with Dantro, the Planet Man.

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0: Arthur Dent, a man whose planet has been blown up, has been having a remarkable effect on the universe. And the most remarkable thing about this is that the only remarkable thing about him as a person is that he is remarkably unremarkable. In all respects other than that of having had his planet blown up. And this, of course, is the nub of the matter, because most of the things which stir the universe up in any way are caused by dispossessed people. There are two ways of accounting for this. One is to say that if everyone just sat at home, nothing would ever happen. This is very simple. The other is to say, as Ulan Khalufid has, at great length in his book, Everything You Always Wanted to Know About Guilt But Were Too Ashamed to Ask, that every being in the universe is tied to his birthplace by tiny invisible force tendrils composed of little quantum packets of guilt. If you travel far from your birthplace, these tendrils get stretched and distorted. This compares with an ancient Arcturian proverb, however fast the body travels, the soul travels at the speed of an Arcturian megacamel. This would mean, in these days of hyperspace and improbability drive, that most people's souls are wandering unprotected in deep space, in a state of some confusion, and this would account for a lot of things. Similarly, if your birthplace is actually destroyed, or in Arthur Dent's case demolished, ostensibly to make way for a new hyperspace bypass, then these tendrils are severed and flap about at random. There are no people to be fed or whales to be saved. There is no washing up to be done. And these flapping tendrils of guilt can seriously disturb the space-time continuum. We have already seen how Arthur inadvertently caused war between the Gagugans and the Vlahergs. We shall shortly see how it is directly attributable to this thoroughly unremarkable Earthman that the Heart of Gold, escaping from the Vogons on improbability drive, has now materialized in a highly mysterious cave on the even more mysterious planet Brontetor.
1: Improbability factor 1:1. Normality is restored. We seem to be in some kind of cave, guys. Do you like caves? There's something very strange about this one.
2: Caves are cool. Let's get out there and relate to it.
1: This one's very cool. And you know, that gives me pause for thought. Because the planet Brontetor, which is where I think we are, is meant to have a warm, rich atmosphere.
3: Perhaps we're on a mountain.
1: Nope, no mountains on Brontetor.
3: Well, let's get out and see. I'm hungry for a little action.
4: In a cave?
1: On Brontetor?
3: Yeah, in a cave, wherever. You make your own action.
2: Sling open the hatch, computer.
1: Okay. You go out and have a good time, and I'm sure that everything will be just hunky-dory.
3: Bring the robot, Arthur.
5: I'm quite capable of bringing myself.
3: We might be able to bury him somewhere.
1: Thin, cold air. No mountains. Check altitude. Hey, guys, you may be interested to know that though this cave is not in a mountain, it is 13 miles above ground level. Hello? Oh, well, they'll find out.
6: Hey, what a cave, man! Hey,
7: We could really,
6: you know, be in this cave.
7: We are in this cave.
6: And what a wild cave to be in! Whee! Hoo-hoo-hoo! What a great cave, hey, Ford?
3: Really amazing walls. Pure white rock.
7: Marble.
5: I've worked out that if I stick my left arm in my right ear, I can electrocute myself.
7: What?
5: Terminally.
7: Is that so?
5: I can do it at a moment's notice. Just say the word.
7: Just cool.
5: I think I'll go and hide.
7: Why are we here?
3: Now, don't lose stuff as well.
7: I mean, in this cave.
3: Why? Doesn't matter. Improbability drive.
7: Strange shape. The mouth is perfectly circular. Can you see anything in the distance?
3: Only sky.
7: Must be on a hill. I'll go and take a look out.
3: Okay.
7: By the way, did you hear the computer calling us just before the hatch closed?
3: Screw the computer. I hope it gets plug rot.
7: Probably not important. I'll be back in a minute.
3: Fine. Hey, Zephyr, how are you doing?
6: Oh, freezing, man.
3: Yeah.
6: Every time I breathe out, I need an ice pick to get through it.
3: Yeah. Strange, that. The computer said it was meant to have a warm, rich atmosphere.
4: Yeah. Did you hear the computer calling after we left?
3: No.
4: Oh, I probably imagined it.
3: No, Arthur thought he heard it as well.
4: Yeah. Well, I must have imagined it then.
3: Strange case, isn't it?
4: Hey, it's really weird.
3: Did you hear a noise just then?
4: A noise?
3: Yeah. A sort of... noise.
4: No.
3: Oh. Arthur?
4: Doesn't seem to be about.
3: Oh, well. I just wondered if he heard it.
4: Doesn't sound like he did.
3: No.
4: This rock.
3: Marble.
4: Marble.
3: Ice-covered marble.
4: Yeah, it's slippery as, what's the slipperiest thing you can think of?
3: This moment? This marble?
4: Right. This marble is as slippery as this marble.
3: Oh, what? Ah! It's Zephon! Zephon! Zephon!
0: It is often said that a disproportionate obsession with purely academic or abstract matters indicates a retreat from the problems of real life. However, most of the people engaged in such matters say that this attitude is based on three things: ignorance, stupidity, and nothing else. Philosophers, for example, argue that they are very much concerned with the problems posed by real life, like, for

0: definition of life, albeit not a particularly useful one, might run something like this. Life is that property which a being will lose as a result of falling out of a cold and mysterious cave 13 miles above ground level. This is not a useful definition, A, because it could equally well refer to the subject's glasses if he happens to be wearing them, and B, because it fails to take into account the possibility that the subject might happen to fall onto the, say, the back of an extremely large passing bird. The first of these flaws is due to sloppy thinking, but the second is understandable because the mere idea is quite clearly utterly ludicrous.
1: Look, this is utterly ludicrous.
2: What?
1: Let go of my neck.
2: No.
1: Come on, let go.
2: I can't.
1: Yes, you can. It's perfectly simple. Unclasp your hands and buzz off.
2: But I can't fly.
1: What the devil are you doing up here?
2: Falling.
1: Get on with it. Go on.
2: But the drop will kill me.
1: I should have thought of that before you started out. No point saying, I think I'll just go for a quick drop, and if I get tired halfway down, I'll jump on a passing bird. It's not like that up here. It's all to do with the harsh realities of physics up in the sky. It's power to weight ratios. It's wing cross-sections, wing surface areas, it's practical aerodynamics. It's also cold and extremely windy. You'll be better off on the ground.
2: No, I won't. I'll be dead.
1: Well, it's your habitat, not mine.
2: It's not a question of whose habitat it is. It's a question of how fast you hit it. Couldn't you please just see your way to taking me down to ground level and dropping me off?
1: No, I'm dropping you off here. It's as far down as I'm going.
2: But I...
1: No, listen. My race have been through the whole ground thing, and I don't want to know. If the good Lord had meant us to walk, he would have given us sneakers.
2: All right. Well, if that's the way you feel about it, I'm sorry to have trespassed on your time. Goodbye!
1: About it. When you land, swing your knees round. Try and roll with it. Oh, hell.
2: Oh, you again.
1: Yes, it just occurred to me. Where did you fall from?
2: Let go.
1: First, tell me where you fell from.
2: A huge, cold, white cave in the sky.
1: You were in the cup.
2: What do you mean, cup?
1: The cup, it's part of the statue.
2: What statue?
1: The statue.
2: I don't know what you're talking about. Let go.
1: You mean you haven't seen the statue?
2: No, should I have done? Good, is it? Well, let go. Your claws are digging in my back.
1: The only decent thing our ancestors ever did. Come on, I'll show you.
2: I want to go down, not up.
1: There. You see it?
2: What?
1: Look up, look up.
2: You're hurting my neck.
1: It'll be over. Look. That's it.
2: But it looks like just like a plastic cup hanging in the sky. It's about a mile long.
1: Looks like plastic. Carved from solid marble there.
2: But the weight of it, what's supporting it? What keeps it there?
1: Art.
2: Art?
1: It's only part of the main statue, 15 miles high. It's directly behind us, but I'll circle round in a moment.
2: 15 miles high?
1: Very impressive from up here with the morning sun gleaming on it.
2: But what is it? What's worth a statue 15 miles high?
1: It was of great symbolic importance to our ancestors. It's called Arthur Dent, throwing the Newtomatic Cup.
2: Sorry, what did you say?
1: There. What do you think of it?
0: The Hitchhiker's Guide to the Galaxy is an indispensable companion to all those who are keen to make sense of life in an infinitely complex and confusing universe. For though it cannot hope to be useful or informative on all matters, it does make the reassuring claim that where it is inaccurate, it is at least definitively inaccurate. In cases of major discrepancy, it is always reality that's got it wrong. So, for instance, when the guide was sued by the families of those who had died as a result of taking the entry on the planet Tral literally, it said, "Ravenous bug-bladder beasts often make a very good meal for visiting tourists," instead of "Ravenous bug-bladder beasts often make a very good meal of visiting tourists," the editors claimed that the first version of the sentence was the more aesthetically pleasing, summoned a qualified poet to testify under oath that beauty was truth, truth beauty, and hoped thereby to prove that the guilty party in this case was life itself for failing to be either beautiful or true. The judges concurred, and in a moving speech held that life itself was in contempt of court and duly confiscated it from all those there present before going off for a pleasant evening's ultra golf. The guide's omission

0: emotions are less easily rationalized. There is nothing on any of its pages to tell you on which planets you can expect suddenly to encounter 15-mile-high statues of yourself, nor how to react if it is immediately apparent that they have become colonies for flocks of giant, evil-smelling birds, with all the cosmetic problems that implies. The nearest approach the guide makes to this matter is on page 7023, which includes the words, "Expect the unexpected." This advice has annoyed many hitchhikers in that it is A, glib, and B, a contradiction in terms. In fact, the very best advice it has to offer in these situations is to be found on the cover, where it says, in those now notoriously large and famously friendly letters, "Don't panic."
1: Good, isn't it? What did you say?
2: What do you expect me to say? Here I am on an unknown planet, hanging from the talons of, with all due respect, a giant bird, and you take it into your head to fly me round a 15-mile-high statue of myself. What do you expect me to say? Quite a good likeness, except the nose is a bit bent.
1: Likeness?
2: And the noxious, streaky substances down my face are less than lifelike.
1: Likeness of you? You're Arthur Dent.
2: Well, yes.
1: The Arthur Dent?
2: Well, the Arthur Dent I don't know about, but that Arthur Dent is me. Can I ask you where you got it from?
1: Our ancestors built it centuries ago.
2: Don't panic.
1: But this is truly incredible.
2: I wouldn't argue with that.
1: I think you'd better come and meet the rest of us. They're going to be terribly surprised. And so I think are you.
2: Where do you all live?
1: In your right ear. Hold on, we'll dive into it. What's the matter?
2: Oh, the smell.
1: What?
2: The smell, it's terrible.
1: I can't hear what you're saying.
2: Why don't you wash my ear out?
1: I said, I can't hear what you're saying.
2: Oh, never mind.
1: Hear that noise up ahead?
2: What, all that squawking?
1: The bird people of Brontodol, that's us. Last of an unhappy race.
2: What's wrong?
1: Oh, just under us. Once proud people living in a foul-smelling ear. Pathetic, isn't it? Hail, bird brothers!
2: Don't you have names?
1: What's the point? Birds, I bring you a visitor. After all these years, he visits us. This is Arthur Dent.
2: What do I say?
1: Just say hello.
2: Oh, hello? I don't actually understand what's going on. Why are they making that appalling noise?
1: Our leader is coming to talk to you.
2: Leader? You have a leader?
1: Yes. We call him the Wise Old Bird.
2: Ah. And this is him, is it?
1: This is him.
2: I see.
3: Arthur Dent. Well.
2: Sorry, should I know you?
3: Know me? Ah, oh, no, probably not. I am but he they are kind enough to call the Wise Old Bird. Now, where was I?
2: God knows.
3: Well, let me tell you, with frank admiration...
2: Why admiration? What have I done? I fell out of a cup.
3: But through all the generations that have passed since we deserted the service of this planet, girded up our limbs and shook the dust off our... from our things, whatchamacallits.
2: Your what?
3: Your face has been...
2: Shook the dust from your
3: has
2: what?
3: Has been the one solitary candle that has illumined the recesses of our scraggy old bird brains.
2: Why doesn't he want to say what you shook the dust from?
3: All right.
2: Well, can we come back to that point later?
3: Let's have some light, shall we? Bring light. Light.
4: Bring light.
3: Yes, that we may gaze on the face of Arthur Dent.
2: Oh, look, it really is filthy in here.
3: So this is how you appeared to our ancestors that night.
2: What night? What are you talking about?
3: Imagine our planet at the height of its technological civilization.
2: Why?
3: In the days when we, too, walked on the ground, much as you do even now.
2: Why does everyone want to tell me their life stories?
3: My dear old thing, you have such a sympathetic face.
2: Is that why you've done what you've done all over it? I'm sorry, but on my world I had a nice home and a good job with prospects. And I get angry at the thought that my life suddenly consists of sitting in sewage-filled models of my own ear being patronized by a lot of demented birds.
3: Now keep quiet.
2: I'm sorry, carry on.
3: Such forthrightness, such fearless outspokenness. The qualities you awakened in us, Arthur Dent.
2: When?
3: Now listen. Our world suffered two blights. One was the blights of the robots.
2: Oh, tried to take over, did they?
3: Oh, my dear fellow, no. Much worse than that. They told us they liked us.
2: No.
3: Well, it's not their fault, poor things. They'd been programmed to. But you can imagine how we felt. Or at least our ancestors.
2: Ghastly.
3: Precisely. And then one night, the sky boiled.
2: Did what?
3: Boiled, dear fellow. In the most improbable way.
2: Ah.
3: And this gigantic vision appeared in the sky. A man with a new traumatic machine. You, Arthur Dent. And you said...
5: Listen, you stupid machine. It tastes filthy. Take this cup back.
3: And you threw the cup at it. An astounding revelation.
2: It was nothing.
3: You were sarcastic to it. You said...
5: So I'm a masochist on a diet, am I?
3: You told it to...
5: Shut up!
3: In a moment, we realized the truth. Just because the little wretches liked us, it didn't mean to say we had to like them back. And that night, we rounded up every last one of the little creeps.
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7: What is this? Have we not shared and enjoyed with you?
6: Shut up, you little toadies! Get on the car!
3: They set them to work to build a statue as an eternal reminder, after which we sent them to a slave planet where they're doing a very useful job making continent toupees.
2: Making what?
3: Toupees for worlds where they've used up all the forests.
2: Ah, look, the statue. How did you get the cup bit to stay where it is, unsupported?
3: It stays there because it's artistically right.
2: What?
3: The law of gravity isn't as indiscriminate as people often think. You learn things like that when you're a bird.
2: But you didn't start out as birds.
3: Oh, no. We were forced to re-evolve by the second and more deadly blight. And that was already too advanced by the time we rid ourselves of the robot blight. Ah, what woe was upon us.
2: All right. What woe was upon you?
3: It's too terrible to speak of. Imagine this. We walked.
2: What's so wrong about that?
3: Nothing. We went for strolls, we jogged, we marched, we ambled, we competed in 500-meter hurdles. Imagine how our ancestors felt to walk through our great cities, stride across the pedestrian precincts, stroll along walkways, maybe wander into a small wine bar to have lunch with a girlfriend.
2: What?
3: Mm, yeah. Maybe play footsie under the table. And she would say how she'd been walking here, strolling there, wandering into shops, maybe trying to buy a pair of
2: What things? Are these the things you refuse to talk about brushing the dust off? Oh, come on.
3: And then they would saunter off into the sunset.
2: Yes, very idyllic. So what went wrong?
3: Ah, too terrible to speak of.
2: Then why did you bring it up in the first place?
3: Suffice it to say that we have sworn never to walk upon the ground again.
2: What's the matter with it?
3: Oh, if you want to know, you will have to descend to the ground where you will encounter those who have come to unravel the unspeakable nightmare of our past.
2: All right, how do I get down there?
3: There's an ancient express elevator down your spine that will take you straight down to ground level.
2: Well, anything to get out of my ear. Show me the way. Can't be much more unspeakable than this lot.
0: In today's modern galaxy, there is, of course, very little still held to be unspeakable. Many words and expressions, which only a matter of decades ago were considered so distastefully explicit that, were they merely to be breathed in public, the perpetrator would be shunned, barred from polite society, and in extreme cases, shot through the lungs, are now thought to be very healthy and proper. And their use in everyday speech is seen as evidence of a well-adjusted, relaxed, and totally un-f***ed up personality. So, for instance, When in a recent national speech, the financial minister of the Royal World Estate of Qual Vista actually dared to say that due to one thing and another, and the fact that no one had made any food for a while, and the king seemed to have died, and that most of the population had been on holiday now for over 3 years, the economy had now arrived at what he called one whole juju flop situation, everyone was so pleased he felt able to come out and say it that they quite failed to notice that their 5,000-year-old civilization had just collapsed overnight. But though even words like juju flop, swat, and turlingdrome are now perfectly acceptable in common usage, there is one word that is still beyond the pale. The concept it embodies is so revolting that the publication or broadcast of the word is utterly forbidden in all parts of the galaxy except one, where they don't know what it means. That word is Belgium, and it is only ever used by loose-tongued people like Zephod Beeblebrox in situations of dire provocation, such as...
8: And I'll tell you another interesting thing.
9: I don't want to be interested. I don't want to be stimulated or relaxed or have my horizons broadened. I just want to be rescued, Ford. I just want to be sweating while rescued.
8: Well, I'm sorry. I've told you. No way.
9: Oh, Belgium, man. Belgium.
8: All right. I'll get my towel.
9: Your towel?
8: Yeah. I'll hold on to this end. I'll show you the other end. Got it?
9: Okay, pull.
8: I'm pulling. Come on, pull.
9: I'm coming.
8: Come on, pull. Come on, come on. Come on. Come on. Come on. Hey, hey.
10: You stupid gent. You said pull, man.
11: Yeah, not that hard.
10: How hard did you expect me to pull? Just not quite hard enough to actually pull me up. I can't stand heights.
11: So don't worry, we're on our way down. Listen, we'll be all right. We may land in the water or something, you know. Can you swim?
10: I don't know.
11: What do you mean you don't know?
10: Well, I don't like to go into water, you know, in any great detail.
11: What kind of traveler are you, man? Don't like heights, don't like water.
10: Perfectly natural. I just get a kick out of being on the ground.
11: Well, any minute now, you'll have the biggest kick of your life.
10: I suppose we couldn't get picked up by a bird on the way down.
11: A bird?
10: Yeah, bird, you know, with wings.
11: Have to be a swatting big one, man.
10: Or two of them.
11: Hey, will you get your head back on? The chances against one guy falling onto a passing bird are 10 to the power of my overdraft. But two is just...
10: Look, this is utterly ludicrous.
0: Meanwhile, Arthur is in the thick of it. No sooner has he emerged from the cavernous gap between two of the statue's toes into a thick pall of smoke than he has been accosted thus.
12: Odd. Look out there.
2: What?
12: Pandolfo.
2: Who, me?
12: Pandolfo.
2: Do I know you?
12: Arthur Pandolfo.
2: Well, without knowing you, it's hard to tell. I mean, I quite like some people, others not so much.
12: Arthur.
2: Well, it has to be said that on balance, very few of the people I count, or rather counted as friends, most of them have been disintegrated, you see, very few of them have piercing red eyes, black armor, and laser rifles, so I think the answer is probably veering towards...
12: Answer or I fire!
2: Ah, well, that clinches it, I'm afraid. I don't think we're going to be friends.
12: This planet is the property of the Dolman Saxo Galactic Corporation. Trespassers are to be shot.
2: Whose property? What about the bird people?
12: You have established communication with the avian birds.
2: Well, chatted. Didn't understand a lot of it, to be honest. What do you mean, perverts?
12: Perverts, subversives, all perverts, subversives, and trespassers are to be shot.
2: Well, that should keep you busy. Bye now.
12: Odd. I command you, come on.
0: And also accosted thus.
12: Odd, who goes there, friend or foe?
2: Depends what you like.
12: Odd, I fire.
0: And finally... thus.
11: Get down.
2: What?
11: Into the trench. Come on, there's a hidden shelter.
2: Oh, thanks.
11: Shh.
2: Who are you?
11: Archaeologist.
2: What?
11: Shh.
2: Archaeologist?
11: Yes.
2: What are you doing?
11: Digging, researching, trying to stay alive.
2: Is that lot around?
11: Most particularly because that lot are around.
2: With all the laser guns and the armor and things?
11: Yes.
2: Odd thing, they all seem to be limping.
11: Yes.
2: Why?
11: Blisters.
2: Ah, so that's why they're limping.
11: Yes.
2: Why have they got blisters?
11: That, whoever you are, is a very good question.
2: And the answer?
11: That's what I'm here to find out.
2: Really? Strange job for an archaeologist.
0: Why should a nice young archaeologist, whose name incidentally is Lintilla, be particularly interested in a band of limping soldiers? Will Ford and Zaphod have to go through all the business with the wise old bird, or will they persuade the bird they've so improbably landed on to take them to the ground so that they can get straight on with the next bit? Find out in the next intriguing episode of The Hitchhiker's Guide to the Galaxy.
13: In that episode of The Hitchhiker's Guide to the Galaxy, Peter Jones was the book, Simon Jones was Arthur Dent, Geoffrey McGiven was Ford Prefect, Mark Wing Davy was Zaphod Beeblebrox, Stephen Moore was Marvin, David Tate was Eddie, Ronald Baddeley was Bird One, John Baddeley was Bird Two and the Foot Warrior, Lula Lenska was Lintilla, and John LeMessurier was the Wise Old Bird. Radiophonic sound and music was by Paddy Kingsland of the BBC Radiophonic Workshop. The programme was written by Douglas Adams and produced by Geoffrey Perkins. Parents of young organic life forms are warned that towels can be harmful if swallowed in large quantities.

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3: Those of you commuting from Ganymede to Earth are in for a long flight home.
4: Now tell me something new.
3: Jupiter is in opposition to Earth, so you've got a little farther to go tonight. Heavy traffic on the Mars-Jupiter interchange is bringing the flow to a dead stop every few million miles. So watch out for merging craft there.
4: Thank God, I'm already past that.
3: And speaking of dead stops, there's a 15-ship pileup working on the Ganymede Earth artery, 6.5 million miles on the Earth side of the interchange.
4: Oh, no.
3: Repair ships are on the scene, so if you see any floating debris coming your way, duck. That's about it. IT, interplanetary traffic, back with more good news in 15 minutes.
4: So that's why we've stopped. Huh. Sally's going to...

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1: Yeah, I'm out of there. Woo-hoo! Nice driving, Morris.
0: Need a smoke. 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
0: Never!
3: Industrial experts say that by the next decade, there should be a 24-sec
0: mileage. Hey, what the hell is that? Oh, a giant naked blonde girl with enormous...
4: Men, banish internally caused obnoxious odors forever.
0: Oh, no, a visual audio ad.
4: Removal by modern painless methods of the gastrointestinal tract and the substitution of our system will relieve you of the most acute cause of social rejection.
0: Hey, don't look at me.
4: Does this happen to you when you're with your lover? During erotic sex play, do you offend your love partner by the presence of gastric processes which cause...
0: Oh, my eyes. It ought to be illegal to project visual ads right into the brain. A man has a right to close his eyes and see nothing if he wants to. I've got to get home.
5: You there, Mr. and Ms. Wage Earner.
0: Leave me alone.
5: Tired of the same old job?
0: I'm leaving the traffic lanes.
5: Sure you are. Wonder Circuits Incorporated has perfected a marvelous long-range thought-wave scanner. Know what others are thinking and saying. Get the edge on fellow employees.
0: I can't take this anymore. I'm stepping on it. Right through the barrier into the dead zone.
5: While you learn facts and figures about your employer's personal existence... Banish uncertainty. But wait, that's not all. If you act right now, you'll...
0: Ah, at last, some peace and quiet. It's ridiculous. Look at all this space, this expanse, and they jam us into a narrow corridor to honk and curse and smash into one another while advertisements blare at us. Ah, good. There's the tractor beam for the commute field. All right, take me home. All I want to do is sleep. Sleep and dream. Thank God they haven't figured out a way to put ads in your dreams. Yet. If I could just make it home without... Nope, here comes one now.
6: Good evening, sir. You look a little tired.
0: I am. So if you'll just leave me alone, I'd really like...
6: I just happen to sell the finest metabolism adjuster on the market.
0: I don't want any.
6: It's guaranteed to maintain a perfect endocrine balance for your money cheerfully refunded in full.
0: Look, my endocrine balance couldn't be better, so just get lost.
6: There is no need to shove me, sir. I'm here to help you feel better. Hello, madam. I'll bet you're feeling pretty tired right about now.
0: One more block. Uphill.
7: Have you heard the news?
0: No, and I don't want to.
7: All the news while it's news? Have a retinal vid screen installed in your least used eye. It's a quick and relatively painless operation. Keep in touch with the world. Don't wait for out-of-date hourly summaries.
0: Excuse me, did you say relatively painless?
7: Yes.
0: What does that mean?
7: It means causing a momentary minor discomfort. You see, a laser is used...
0: No. See, I don't want to know the process. I want to know what the pain is comparable to. Is it like, you know, being stuck with a needle or burned or cut with a knife? See, what I'm asking is, what do you personally know about pain?
7: I beg your pardon?
0: What does a bunch of metal and microchips like you know about pain? Human pain and suffering. Look at the other people on the street tonight. Look at them. What do they all have in common?
7: They are all talking to sales robots.
0: Wrong. Sales robots are talking to them. And they're all in pain, exhausted from work, stoop-shouldered with fatigue. And instead of having a relaxing walk home, they have to fend off all of you damned sales robots.
7: You are absolutely right.
0: What?
7: It is tiresome talking about these details while walking uphill on the way home from work. By the way, is this your home?
0: Yes, it is.
7: It is very lovely.
0: Oh.
7: Why don't we both go inside, sit down, and discuss the rest of it?
0: Get away from me! If you come any closer to my house, I'm going to smash you with this rock!
7: We don't have to go inside. Let's just sit on the steps, if you like. This looks like a very good place to...
8: Darling! Oh, you poor thing. You look so tired. Was it rough at work today?
0: No, it was rough coming home.
8: You mean you didn't want to come home?
0: Oh, no, of course I did. The traffic was bad and all the robots...
8: Oh, here, let me give your coat to the closet.
0: What's for dinner?
8: Uranian wild pheasant.
0: Hey, no kidding. What the hell's the big occasion?
8: Darling, come on.
0: Come on what?
8: I don't like it when you tease me.
0: I'm not teasing you. What's the occasion?
8: It's your birthday. You're 37 years old today. Darling, isn't it today? June 8th?
0: Yeah, I guess I forgot about it.
8: Well, it's time to eat, honey. Go over to the wash slot and let it clean you up.
0: Ah, fresh hot coffee made from the bean.
8: Was everything all right?
0: Oh, just great, honey. Real butter and white bread.
8: Yeah.
0: Real mashed potatoes and peas.
8: Mm.
0: We gotta eat like this more often.
8: I'm glad you liked it.
0: But there's something bothering me. Something we need to talk about.
8: What is it, dear?
0: Well, there's the drive from work, for one thing.
8: Oh, that. I wish you could get a position on Mars like Bob Young. Maybe if you talk to the Employment Commission and explain to them how all the strain...
0: No. It's not just the drive. It's them. They're right out in front, everywhere, waiting for me all day and all night.
8: Who, dear?
0: Robots selling things. As soon as I set the ship down, they're after me. They follow you around until you die.
8: I know, honey. When I go shopping, they follow me in clusters, all talking at once. It's really a panic. You can't understand half of what they're saying.
0: We've got to break out.
8: Break out? What do you mean?
0: We've got to get away from them. They're destroying us. Here, look at this. It was circulated in the office among the men. That got to me, and I kept it.
8: What does it mean? There, I don't think you've got all of it. There must be more than this.
0: A new world where they haven't got to yet. It's a long way off, out beyond the solar system, out in the stars.
8: Proxima?
0: In the Centaurus system. Only a few thousand people out there.
8: Mm.
0: Families, workers, some industrial survey teams. Land free for the asking.
8: But it's so... Dear, isn't it sort of... underdeveloped? They say it's like living back in the 20th century. Flush toilets, bathtubs, gasoline-driven cars.
0: That's right. It's 100 years behind the time. No kitchens that prepare dinner by themselves.
8: Oh.
0: No living rooms taken straight from the pages of galactic architecture today. We'll have to do without. We'll have to get used to a simpler life, the way our ancestors lived.
8: Ed, I...
0: Think of it. No ads, no sales robots. Traffic moving at 60 miles an hour instead of 60 million.
8: Mm.
0: We could raise passage on one of the big trans-system liners. I could sell my commute rocket.
8: Ed, I think we should think it over more. What about your job? What would you do out there?
0: Well, I'd find something.
8: But what? Haven't you got that part figured out yet? It seems to me we should consider that part just a little before we throw everything away and just take off.
0: Look, if we don't go, they'll get us. There isn't much time left. I don't know how much longer I can hold them off.
8: Really, Ed, you make it sound so melodramatic. Ed, it's your birthday. Let's go out tonight and celebrate, okay? I'll put on my new plaster robe, the one I've never had enough nerve to wear. You know the one I mean?
0: Mm.
8: When you're up close, it's translucent, but as you get farther off, it becomes more and more sheer.
0: I know the one. I've seen them advertised all the time on the way home from work. Sally?
9: Yes?
0: We need to talk more about Proxima.
8: When the time is right, we'll talk about it.
0: It's time now.
8: Somebody is at the door. Hurry up and see who it is.
0: What do you want? What is it?
2: Good evening.
0: Evening? What are you selling?
2: I would like to show you a Phasrad.
0: A what?
2: A Phasrad. It will only take a moment.
0: Yeah, but I really...
2: Thank you. Would you call your wife, please? I would like to show her the Phasrad also.
0: Sally, come here.
8: What is it? Oh.
0: Yeah.
8: I'm sorry. It's just that I've never seen such a large robot.
2: I am 6'11" 1/2 inches tall and weigh 1,120 pounds.
8: Oh, how nice. Ed, did you order something?
0: What?
8: Are we buying something?
2: Good evening. I am going to show you the Phasrad. Please be seated. On the couch, if you will, both together.
0: Look, what the hell is a Phasrad? I mean, what I want to know is, what's going on? I don't want to buy anything.
2: What is your name?
0: Morris. Ed Morris.
2: I'm glad to meet you, Mr. and Mrs. Morris.
0: No.
2: You are the first persons in your neighborhood to see the Phasrad. This is the initial demonstration in this area. Mr. Morris, you are employed, I assume. Where are you employed?
0: Yeah, why do you want to know?
8: He works on Ganymede.
0: Sally?
8: What? For the Terran Metals Development Company.
2: A Phasrad will be of value to you. And what do you do?
8: I'm a tape transcriber at Histo Research.
0: Sally?
2: A Phasrad will be of no value in your professional work, but it will be helpful here in the home.
0: Hey, put down that table!
2: For example, sometimes an attractive piece of furniture is damaged by a clumsy guest.
8: Oh, no.
2: When this happens, a Phasrad is needed.
8: Oh, no, not my best laugh.
2: When a Phasrad is possessed, there is nothing to fear.
8: Oh,
2: a special situation may occur, like a violent explosion, such as a nuclear bomb.
0: For God's sakes, we...
2: A nuclear bomb attack may never occur, but in such an event, a Phasrad is indispensable.
8: Oh, what are you doing with that tube?
0: Put it down. Stand back, Sally.
2: Let us say you need an emergency shelter immediately. I have not extended this tunnel I have created, but you can see a Phasrad would save your life in case of attack.
8: Oh, my God.
2: Sometimes a thug or hood will attack a person at night. That takes care of the thug.
8: Oh, well, what about my wall? Oh, Ed, where is it going now?
0: Looks like the kitchen.
2: Often you're too tired in the evening to manipulate the buttons on the stove.
8: Oh, stop! Please. Get away from my stove!
0: Bathroom!
8: Oh, Ed, what are we going to do?
2: You may be too weary to run water for your bath. Sometimes, after a hard day at work...
8: Keep away from me!
2: You are too tired to remove your clothing.
0: Oh, no.
2: In that event...
0: Get out of here! Sally, run and call the cops. The thing's gone crazy. Hurry!
2: The Phasrad is a necessity in all modern homes. For example, an appliance may break down. Like this automatic humidity control. The Phasrad repairs it instantly.
8: Oh, please.
2: Sometimes you prefer not to go to work. The Phasrad is permitted by law to occupy your position for a consecutive period not to exceed 10 days.
8: What?
2: If after that period...
0: Good God! You're the Phasrad!
2: That's right! Fully automatic, self-regulating android, domestic. There is also the Phasrad, construction, the Phasram, managerial, the Phasraz, soldier, and the Phasrab, bureaucrat. I am designed for home use.
8: You're for sale. You're selling yourself.
2: I am demonstrating myself. I am sure, Mr. Morris, you would like to own me. I am reasonably priced and fully guaranteed. A full book of instructions is included. I cannot conceive of taking no for an answer.
8: It's 12:30, Ed. Finish untying your shoes and come to bed. You have to be up at 5:30. I love lying under the radiant lens. Even though it's windy and cold outside, I feel like I'm on a tropical island.
0: Yeah, stranded on a lovely tropical island with a Faz Rad.
8: Come on, what's wrong with you? Oh. It fixed all the things it broke. It was just demonstrating itself. Oh, what are you doing?
0: Putting my shoe back on.
8: Where are you going?
1: Can you hear me?
2: Certainly. I'm never an operative. Sometimes an emergency occurs at night. A child is sick or an accident takes place. You have no children as yet, but in the event...
1: Well, shut up. I don't want to hear any more of your artificial voice.
2: You asked me a question. Self-regulating androids are plugged into a central information exchange. Sometimes a person wishes immediate information. The FazRad is always ready to answer any theoretical or factual inquiry, anything not metaphysical.
0: Okay, I've got one for you. Why isn't there a law in this society that would prevent sales robots from invading the privacy of human beings?
2: That is a metaphysical question.
0: Look, it is not. The FazRad can do thousands of things. The FazRad never wears out. The FazRad never makes a mistake. Well, you made a mistake coming here because I'm not going to buy you. Never. Not in a million years.
2: Oh, yes, you are. This is an opportunity you can't afford to miss.
0: Oh.
2: You can't turn me down, Mr. Morris. A FazRad is an indispensable necessity in the modern home.
0: Get out of here. Get out of my house and don't ever come back.
2: I'm not your FazRad to order around.
0: Oh.
2: Until you purchase me at the regular list price, I'm responsible only to Self-Regulating Android Incorporated. Their instructions were to the contrary. I'm to remain with you until you buy me.
0: Suppose I never buy you.
2: I'll continue to remain with you. Ugh. Eventually, you'll buy me. You'll see more and more situations in which a FazRad is indispensable. Eventually, you'll wonder how you ever existed without one.
0: Is there anything you can't do?
2: Oh, yes, there's a great deal I can't do, but I can do anything you can do, and considerably better.
0: Yeah, well, I'd be insane to buy you.
2: You've got to buy me. I am useful in all situations. Notice how fluffy and free of dust this rug is. I have sprayed for more. In addition to repairing the damage caused by my demonstration, I have painted the living room, reinforced the bathroom ceiling, increased the number of heating vents, put in new electrical wiring, examined your financial accounts, computed your income tax for next year, and sharpened all your pencils.
0: Oh, well, gee, thanks. Hey, how about my blood pressure?
2: Give me your wrist.
0: Hey, let go. What are you doing?
2: Just as I suspected, your high blood pressure is psychosomatic.
0: Ow.
2: You'll feel better after you turn responsibility over to me. Did you know I threw out some old soup your wife was saving?
0: Why?
2: Danger of botulism. Your wife is sexually attractive.
0: Hey.
2: But not capable of a high order of intellectualization.
0: Okay, that does it.
2: Where are you going?
0: To the office.
2: At this time of night?
0: Sally, I'm... Sally... My sweet Sally, what a care in the world. Sound asleep on your tropical island. How do you manage to be so

0: I can take care of my own life without having some monstrous motorized 7-foot house made that costs 10 grand in gold units.
1: Apparently, further demonstration is necessary.
0: Hey, what are you doing in here? Get out of this. Hey, keep that web thing away from my controls.
1: All the control dials and meters are now in complete adjustment. You should have more frequent servicing. I'm going to the rear to examine the drive jet.
0: You're fine. You can stay back there for the rest of the trip. And you're welcome to eject at any time.
1: I will return shortly.
0: This is the best time to drive. Almost no traffic. Plenty of cool, black space. It's quiet. No ads. You can think about how vast the universe is. Be happy.
1: Your jets aren't in good repair. I don't like that knock in the main brake drive. As soon as you land, I'll make an extensive repair.
0: Oh, the company doesn't mind you're doing favors for me?
1: The company considers me your FASRAT. An invoice will be mailed to you at the end of the month. I will explain the 4 easy payment plans here on paper.
0: Oh, boy.
1: 10,000 gold units cash means a 3% discount.
0: Yeah, that's nice.
1: In addition, a number of household items may be traded in, items you won't have further need for. If you wish to divide the purchase in 4 parts, the first is due at once, the last in 90 days.
0: No, I always pay cash.
1: There's no carrying charge for the 90-day plan.
0: Mm-hmm.
1: And for the 6-month plan, there's a 6% per annum charge, which will amount to approximately... We've changed course.
0: That's right.
1: We've left the official traffic lanes. What are you doing? There's a 2-unit fine for this. We're moving out of the solar system. The current telemetry will send us toward Proxima Centaurus.
0: You guessed it.
1: Mr. Morris, hadn't you better call your wife? The main turbines are beginning to heat.
0: Emergency fuel supply activate.
1: I'll call Mrs. Morris. We'll be beyond range in a short while.
0: Oh, don't bother.
1: She'll worry. Mr. Morris, this ship is not equipped for inter-system travel. It's a Class D 4-shaft domestic model for home consumption only. It was never made to stand this velocity.
0: Well, to get to Proxima, we need this velocity.
1: I can take some of the strain off the wiring system with this cable, but unless you rev her back to normal, I can't be responsible for the deterioration of the jet.
0: The hell with the jets.
1: We are out of the charted area.
0: Mm-hmm.
1: We are out of the stall system, Mr. Morris.
0: Mm-hmm.
1: It's too late to bid your wife. There are 3 emergency rockets in the stern. If you want, I'll fire them off in the hope of attracting a passing military transport.
0: But why?
1: They can take us in tow and return us to the stall system. There's a 600 gold unit fine, but under the circumstances, it seems to me the best policy.
0: Come on, we need more velocity. Here go my instruments.
1: Mr. Morris, you must prepare for death. The statistical probabilities of turbine explosion are 70-30. I'll do what I can, but the danger point has already passed.
0: Here they are, the twin stars of Centaurus. They look tremendous, don't they? 20 planets. Proxima's the important one. How are the jets holding now? I can't tell. The instruments are burned out.
1: Mr. Morris, I...
0: Yes?
1: I'll go back and examine them.
0: All right, now. This is it. Give me full power.

0: arm. I can't move. There they are. Oh, the twin sons of Centaurus. They're what I've always wanted. In a day or two, I'll float into your center and burn into nothing. But until then, I can just lie here and look at how beautiful you are. Nothing can bother me now. Oh, Sally, would you have liked Proxima? Probably not. What's that?
1: Mr. Morris.
0: Oh, no, not you.
1: Mr. Morris,
2: I have been damaged.
0: Yeah, well, so have I. I think my arm is broken. I can't feel my legs.
1: I know you won't want to hear
0: this. Well, then just don't say it. Just leave me alone.
1: But now that I have been seriously damaged due to your negligence, you have a legal obligation to repair me.
0: Oh, shut up. If I wasn't pinned down here, I'd take something and smash in your computerized one-track mind.
1: If you agree to buy me outright rather than make payments, I believe the company may absorb half or more of the cost of repairs.
0: Are you stupid, or are you just torturing me?
1: What do you mean?
0: Well, I know the cabin lights are gone, but don't you get the picture? The ship is in pieces. The equipment is gone, and we're going to burn up in the Sons of Centaurus. Which wouldn't be so bad, but I'm going to burn up listening to you babbling your sales pitch.
1: You are to blame for the explosion of this craft. That wasn't a very smart thing to do, Mr. Morris.
0: Not smart? You want to talk about smart? Oh, boy, you call yourself a salesman and you blow it on your first call.
1: What does that mean? Blow it?
0: It means you're going to be incinerated very shortly.
1: Incinerated?
0: Gone, kablooey, destroyed.
1: We do not have to be destroyed.
0: Oh, no.
1: I will splice circuits with this instrument and send out a distress signal. We will be rescued.
0: Yeah, thanks a lot. But whatever happens, I'm not going to go back to Earth. I'm going to live on Proxima.
1: Proxima is acceptable to me. Will you buy me now?

0: Proxima Centauri. A new world around a distant star. A haven from the hectic pace of modern life. A world with none of the modern conveniences. That is, not until now. Little do they know that they'll soon be blessed with a Phaz-Rad. And their troubles will be over. Sales Pitch featured Rick Spiegel as Ed Morris, Charlotte Taylor as Sally, and Bryce Armstrong was Phaz-Rad. Other voices included Pam Doherty and David Roth. The original story, Sales Pitch, was written by Philip K. Dick and adapted for Sci-Fi Radio by Brad Schreiber. The director was John O. Williams. 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

Sleep no more. 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In the shadows, there may be moving things. Tonight, it may be

0: Good evening. This is Ben Grauer introducing tonight's tale of terror, told by Nelson Armstead on the National Broadcasting Company's presentation of Sleep No More. The story of terror can be as simple as a sheeted ghost rattling chains. It can be a complex and hidden world of horror, lurking in such unholy dimensions as only the dead and the moonstruck can glimpse. Or it can be those terrible, fathomless shadows which lie buried deep in the primitive mind of civilized man. And for this evening, well, Nelson Armstead, tell us about this evening's story.
1: The story tonight, Ben, is one of the strangest adventures you've ever heard. The tale of a Navy flyer marooned on a small Pacific island. It's called Conqueror's Isle by that master of suspense, Nelson Bond.
0: Very well, then. Let's listen while Nelson Armstead tells us about Conqueror's Isle.
1: As soon as Lieutenant Commander Gorham entered his room, Brady began to pour out his story. He spoke with tense, white-knuckled ferocity, his eyes intent on those of the older man. He said, You've got to believe me, sir. It sounds utterly impossible, I know. It sounds crazy. That's why I'm here. But it's the truth, and you've got to believe it. You've got to, sir. Lieutenant Commander Gorham sat down and said quietly,
2: At ease, Lieutenant. I'm here to consult with you as a physician, not order your cure as a superior officer. Now, suppose we ignore the braid while you tell me about it.
1: Joe Brady smiled. It was his first smile in weeks, and his face could not quite accomplish it. His lips twisted jerkily, but his eyes remained blank windows into torment. And he said, Thank you, Doctor. Where would you like me to begin?
2: Gorham shuffled the pages of the lieutenant's case history and said, Well, let's see. It says here that you are Lieutenant J.G. Joseph Travers Brady, Navy flyer, and you were assigned to the USS Stinger, an aircraft carrier. Is that right?
1: Yes, sir.
2: Well, it's your story, Brady. You know what you want me to believe. The trouble began, I understand, in your last bombing mission.
1: That's right, sir. Or rather, that's when my troubles began. Well, the thing's been going on for longer than that, much longer. And someone's got to do something, Doctor. Time is racing by with every passing day. They grow stronger. I've got to make people understand.
2: Yes, yes, Lieutenant. But suppose you start at the beginning. Now, what about that unfortunate last flight?
1: His calm, matter-of-fact tone had a soothing effect on the younger man. Brady's voice lost its high note of hysteria, and he settled back in his chair, covering his eyes for a few moments, as if to think about this terrible story he had to tell. Well, sir, we accomplished our mission and started home to the aircraft carrier, and we were cruising the South China Sea when, well, all of a sudden we discovered we were losing elevation like crazy. One of our winged tanks was spraying gas all over the South China Sea. Well, you weren't worried, though. Navy watches out for its own, and we knew that an hour after we were forced to our life rafts, a rescue party'd be out to pick us up. So we reported the bad news to the squadron leader, and with no great dismay, watched the rest of the flight dwindle to black dots as we lurched along, coaxing every last possible mile out of our ruptured duct. It'd be annoying, we thought, and a nuisance, but it wouldn't be dangerous. That's what we thought, being logical guys. But in the South Pacific area, you can toss logic and reason right out the window. About 10 minutes after the rest of the flight had disappeared, a shrieking 100-mile gale picked us up and whirled us like a button on a hen-coop door. How long we rode that thing, I haven't the faintest idea. It grabbed us and spun us as if we weighed ounces instead of tons. We had no way of climbing above the storm, of course. We just had to sit there and take it. All three of us were nerve-shattered, bone-bruised, and dog-sick from the storm's beating, and not one but would have cheerfully given up a year's shore leave to be clear of this mess. And then suddenly as it had sprung from nowhere, the typhoon passed. One minute we were standing in our ears in a maelstrom of wind and rain, and the next, the skies were crystal clear, and a benevolent sun beamed down on a blue, tranquil sea, while under the shadow of our wingtips lay a pink and green sanctuary of a tropical island. We came in for a landing on the beach. I wish I could tell you what island and where it was, but we'd been twisted and battered and bounced around so badly and for so long that none of us had any idea where we were. We might have been 1 mile or 50 or 500 from where the typhoon struck us. But wherever it is, we've got to find that island again. We've got to, because it's their island. Unless we find it and destroy them. Well, I'm sorry, Doctor, but I feel so deeply about this thing. Well, anyway, we reached the island, which, as far as I can tell, is uncharted. A few minutes after we'd landed, we heard a cheerful hail and looked up to find a white man approaching us from a wall of tropical foliage that spanned the beach. There were several of them, and they smiling and unarmed, and they welcomed us in English with courteous enthusiasm. They had seen us land, said the head of their party, who introduced herself as Dr. Grove, and had hurried out to meet us in case anyone needed medical assistance. Well, I assured him that we were all right, and that we needed only food and rest and a means of communicating our whereabouts to our comrades, who by this time were undoubtedly fanned out over half the South Pacific searching for us. And then Dr. Grove said, "Food and rest you shall have. As for the other, well, those things take time in this primitive country, but we shall see. We shall see."
3: "Well, we have a radio in our plane,"
1: I began. But Jack Cavanaugh, our radio man, shook his head at me and he said,
4: "No, we did have, Skipper. It just went out as we sighted the island. Must have got wanged about a bit in that storm."
1: "But you can fix it?"
4: "I suppose so, if it's nothing serious. I'll tell you better after I've had a chance to look it over."
1: "Of course," nodded Grove. "But in the meantime, I hope you'll accept our humble hospitality. We don't have the pleasure of entertaining new guests here very often. It'd be good to chat with all of you. If you will follow me, please." Well, there was nothing else to do, like sheep being led to the slaughter. Blindly, trusting, without a struggle, we followed him off the beach into a winding jungle path. It was Jack Cavanaugh who first intimated that there might be something wrong about this setup. Even he didn't really suspect anything. He was just puzzled. He wondered aloud as we pushed forward.
4: "Where from? I don't get it."
1: You don't get what?" I asked him.
4: "That Grove character. He said they saw us land. Only where from? Where the devil do they live, in the trees? I had a good look at this island just before we landed. A good long look. I didn't see the sign of anything that looked like a house."
1: "By heaven, you're right. I didn't either. I wonder if..."

0: before I voiced it. We stopped before a sort of concrete shelter under a sprawling banyan tree, so perfectly camouflaged that you could hardly see it from 10 yards away, much less from the air. Dr. Grove smiled and said, "Here we are, gentlemen." And he touched the button, and a shelter door slid open. "If you will be good enough to enter..." And I said,
1: "Enter what? That?"
0: "Well, now, don't be alarmed. It's merely an elevator. This entrance is from the ground level."
1: "An elevator in this jungle? Well, what kind of monkey business is this, anyhow? Do you mean to tell me you live underground?"
0: "My dear Lieutenant, I'll be glad to explain everything later. It's all very simple, but first I must insist that you..."
1: "Oh, so now you're insisting, huh? Suppose we prefer not to step into your mysterious little parlor, then what?"
0: "Well, then, I should be compelled most regretfully to enforce my request."
1: "Is that right? Well, guess again, pal."
0: I took out my automatic and held it on him, saying,
1: "This is one detail you seem to have overlooked."
0: "I overlook no details, Lieutenant. Would you be kind enough to fire your gun?" "Well, I stared at him, baffled. He wasn't stalling. You can feel things like that. He was amused, superior." And Jack said,
2: "Watch yourself, Skipper. It's a trick. He wants you to shoot. The sound will bring help."
0: "Wrong, my friend. I need no help." And he slipped a hand into his breast pocket. "Very well. Since you won't accept my invitation..." "Well, shooting was risky, but I had no choice."
1: "Okay, I stepped. You asked for it." And I squeezed the trigger, but nothing happened. And I don't mean that the gun missed fire or that it jammed. I mean it just didn't go off, that's all. There wasn't a thing wrong with it mechanically. Later, I took it down piece by piece and examined it. It was perfect. But it just wouldn't fire on that island. I soon found out about that. About that and a lot of other things.
0: Dr. Grove just looked at all of us and shrugged his shoulders. He was very calm about it all, and he said, "You see, now perhaps you will be kind enough to step into the shaft."
1: "Not on your life. I don't understand what's going on here, but whatever it is, I don't want any part of it. Now, come on, gang, let's get out of here."
0: "I'm sorry. You forced me to use harsh measures. Believe me, I do so reluctantly." From his breast pocket, he drew a slender tube about the size and shape of a fountain pen, and he pointed it at me. At us, I should say, because from it suddenly flowed a silver cone of radiance. I started to rush him, but I couldn't move as that curious silvery radiance engulfed me. It wasn't a gas. It was odorless and tasteless. It didn't burn or sting or cause pain in any way. It just sort of hummed. But it was as though I had charged into an ocean of lambent cobwebs to become enmeshed in a shroud of moonbeams. I could neither move nor speak, and everything was so confused that for a while I didn't know what happened.

It must have been just a short time later that I felt hands lifting, carrying me. They felt, well, how can I explain it? They felt far away. I could see, but only straight ahead of me. I couldn't move my eyes. And then I sensed, rather than felt, the motion of our swift descent. Dr. Grove leaned over me, thrusting himself into my line of vision, and he said, "I'm sorry, Lieutenant. I sincerely regret having had to inconvenience you. But you see, firearms won't work on this island. No explosions of any kind are permitted, unless by special arrangement. We have means of hampering your primitive mechanical devices. That's why your gun didn't fire, and why your radio will not operate." I was filled with 1,000 questions, but I couldn't ask them. Then the sensation of movement stopped. I heard the elevator door slide open, and our captors lifted us again, and I saw the metal ceilings of long, well-lighted corridors and heard voices proclaiming the presence of many more persons in these subterranean vaults. And then our journey continued through a maze of clean, gleaming metal corridors until finally I was carried through a doorway and placed tenderly in a cot. A light covering was thrown over me. Its pleasant warmth made me realize how weary I was. I couldn't close my eyes, but the lights were dimmed slowly. And at last, in utter darkness, I forgot my troubles.

0: I don't know whether the return of lights awakened me or whether some unseen control automatically brought back the illumination when I awoke. At any rate, I roused from my slumber to find the room bright again. Even more important was the fact that I could move. I leaped from my cot and sprang to the door on the other side of the room, but as I had expected, it was locked. So I gave it up, for the time being, any idea of attempting to escape, and I set myself to studying my surroundings. For one thing, I was alone. Apparently, our captors had assigned each of us to a separate chamber. This one was Spartan in its simplicity. Four walls of a dull, gray, metallic substance I could not immediately identify. A cot, a chair, and a desk were the only furnishings. What amazed me most was that there were no lighting fixtures. I looked in vain for any source from which originated the pleasant and flickering illumination that flooded the room. I found nothing. The flow of light was constant, and oddly enough, there were no shadows. I think that's when I started to get frightened. I don't mean flabby-lipped or knock-kneed scared, but cold and awed and numb, like the way a trapped rabbit must feel. Suddenly, desperately, I needed the reassurance of my comrade's presence. I raised my voice and shouted. There was no reply. The impassive walls should have echoed the panic of my voice, being metal. But like everything else in this strange place, it behaved unnaturally. It absorbed the sound, sopping it up as a sponge absorbs water. I shouted again and again. And then suddenly I heard the faintest sound behind me and I whirled. Dr. Grove was stepping through the wall. Now, you must understand me here. I said through the wall, not the door. The door was in front of me, but Dr. Grove stepped into my cell through the solid metal wall. I know you're going to say that such a thing is impossible. To us, it is. To them, nothing is impossible. Nothing. Well, as I was saying, Dr. Grove stepped through the wall. And strange as it may sound, in that moment my panic ended. Oh, I still feared, yes, but I feared as a man fears a god or a demon. I looked on him with awe, knowing him to be as far above and beyond me in the life scale as I am superior to a dog or a beast of burden. So it was we talked, not as man to man, but as man to a lesser creature. And I was the lesser creature. He was the master. I was the serf. And he told me many things. Has it ever occurred to you, Doctor, that we humans are an egotistic race? Our Darwins and our Huxleys have told us that we are the product of a steady, progressive evolution, an evolution that started in primeval slime and has gradually developed to our present proud and self-proclaimed status as Homo sapiens, intelligent man. But perhaps we're not so intelligent as that. There dwells upon Earth today a race representing the next step in man's progress, a people to whom our thoughts are as immature and elementary as the prattling of infants is to us. They begin where we leave off. The hard-won learning of our best brains is theirs intuitively. They sense what we must study. And what they must study, we can't even begin to grasp. They are the new lords of creation, not Homo sapiens, Homo superior. Now, how they came to be, that's one thing even they don't know. There's a force called mutation, which you, as a doctor, must understand better than I. By mutation, a white rose appears among the red, and the white rose breeds true from that time on. The new men are mutants. They, or the first of them, were born of normal parents, but from the cradle they sensed that they were different. Having a telepathic instinct, they were able to discern their brothers in a crowd or even over long distances, and they banded together. Long ago, how long, Dr. Grove didn't tell me, the new men decided they must isolate themselves from us. It was a logical decision. They had no more in common with us than we have with our pets, our dogs and cats. So they sought this secluded island in the Pacific, far from lesser man civilization, and they went underground to escape detection. And there they live and study and learn and wait with infinite patience for the day when they must emerge and take over the world which is theirs by inheritance, even as Homo sapiens took it over from his beetle-browed forebear, the ape man. Oh, Dr. Grove explained it this way. He said, "You see, we are few in number, but we increase with each passing year. Some are born here, others come from four corners of the earth, and soon we will be many enough and strong enough to accept the responsibility of government of all the earth." "You mean destroy man and claim the entire world for yourselves?" "Well, how little you understand us, you humans. Do you destroy the animals of the field just because they're not your intellectual peers? Our obligation is to keep and protect you, to act as your friendly guardians in a world that will be strange to you and frightening. Yes, yes, frightening. I saw the dread and horror in your eyes when I walked in. You didn't understand how I passed through a wall that to you seemed solid. And not understanding, you feared. Yet, There is nothing supernatural or fearful about what I did, about what any of us can do at will. There is no such thing as a solid in a universe wherein all things, size and dimension and substance, are but relative. We know there is room and to spare for the molecules comprising our bodies to pass unhindered through the molecules comprising these walls. We simply make a necessary mental adjustment and walk where we will. It's an ability as basic, as fundamental to us as breathing is to a person like you.
1: Well, then, what is your plan for man?
0: Well, your question should be, what is nature's plan for man? And I believe the question answers itself. The answer lies in history. What became of nature's earlier experiments? The giant reptiles, the anthropoids, the men who dwelt in caves and trees?
1: Well, they died out. Civilization passed them by. They fell before the onrush of higher life forms.
0: Even so. Even so. But you have our pledge that we will be kind.
1: So you see, that was the essence of the matter. These new men are intelligent, a thousandfold more intelligent than we. And being that great step farther along the path to perfection, they are born with the instinct to gentleness. That's why their weapons anesthetize but don't harm. They will not, they cannot kill. Oh, I could go on for hours relating what I heard and saw during the 3 weeks I was prisoner in the subterranean refuge of this new man. I'll tell you only a few things, because you, like the others, must think that I'm mad. But there are some things you should know. Those metal cells hold more than 200 humans like you and me, men and women who have stumbled by accident upon the hideaway island and have been restrained there lest they go back and tell the world of the conquest to come. Oh, I could quote names that would amaze you. A famous author and traveler whose ship disappeared some years ago in the Pacific. Yes, a big game hunter supposedly killed. An aviatrix for whom a dozen fleets sought in vain. They are there. Oh, I could tell you something else that would make the small hairs creep in the back of your neck, if you dared let yourself believe it. They are here among us already, the new men. As their hour of ascendancy approaches, they are paving the way for their bloodless conquest. Some of them have left the island and have taken their places in our world. You can see the master plan. A handful of them settle in key spots. Here a politician, there an industrial magnate. They're an author whose every word is gospel to his readers. Now, what chance has a race of underlings to combat them when they strike? And they will strike. And soon. And when they do, that will be our end as rulers of the earth. For they can't fail in anything they try. Now, we as a people are strong, but they are omnipotent. Now, that's why you've got to make yourself believe me, no matter how crazy this sounds. You've got to, Doctor. From the broader point of view, perhaps it's better they should inherit the earth, but I'm human. I don't want to fall before a higher culture, no matter how superior. I want to live. And if we want to live, they must die. Their island must be destroyed utterly and completely. An atomic bomb could do it. Now, well, after what I've told you, I know you're wondering how I escaped from their island without outside help. Well, I was able to escape because I took advantage of their one weakness. They cannot willfully cause any creature pain. Knowing this, I begged Grove to take me to the surface so I could get some things from the plane. Some personal things, I told him. Pictures of my loved ones that I'd hidden in a secret compartment. And he agreed. We'd been on friendly terms for some weeks, and he suspected no treachery. That is a human trait. They cannot conceive of guile or deceit. He was careless, and I was desperate. He turned to look when I cried out and pointed to something behind him. He never knew what hit him. I don't know whether my rock killed him or not. I hope not. Well, the plane, of course, was useless, but there were self-inflating life rafts, and the water was only yards away, and I paddled from that devil shore with the strength of a madman. Now, you know the rest. How my food and water ran out. How they found me raving in delirious days or maybe weeks later. Sun blistered and more than half dead.

0: Dr. Gorham nodded and quietly closed the memo book in which he had scratched only doodles. Brady sat in his chair, as if exhausted from the memory of his experience.
1: Well, Lieutenant, said Dr. Gorham, it's been a pleasure listening to your story.
0: Brady looked at Dr. Gorham for a moment and said,
2: You don't believe me either, do you?
1: Well, I'll make a report to my superiors. Please be patient and try not to worry. Good day, Lieutenant.
2: Oh, go to the devil. Go to the devil.
0: The doctor gazed compassionately at the young man for an instant, shrugged, and left the narrow chamber.
1: Outside, another medical officer greeted him. Ha there, Gorham. Hey, you talked with him. Well, what's your verdict?
0: Gorham touched his forehead.
1: A clear case of persecution mania. An amazing form. So I've never heard a tale so complete and logical, but, well, do what you can for him. I'm afraid he's going to be here for a long time. Perhaps for as long as he lives. Turned loose, he might be dangerous.
2: Yes. Yes, it's tough. A nice boy, too. But it does nasty things to a man floating for weeks in a life raft. He was the only one of his crew to survive. Well, Doctor, will you have lunch with me?
1: No, thank you. I've got to run along. I have to turn in a report and a recommendation on this case.
2: Of course. Well, I'll see you later, then.
0: The other medical disappeared down the spotless corridor of the metal ward. Gorham pondered briefly, orienting himself. He was in the west wing of the hospital, facing the street. His car stood at the curb just outside. He was very busy. There was so much work to be done, so much. And if he walked through the anteroom, some fool was sure to delay him and drag him into a long-winded discussion. He didn't feel a bit like talking. He wanted to get out of this place and forward his report that the Brady case was closed, that there would be no more trouble from that source. He glanced swiftly up and down the corridor. There was no one in sight. His senses told him the street was also deserted. There was no danger of his being seen. So, Dr. Gorham turned and walked quietly through the wall.

0: You can turn up the lights now. You can look around you. Nobody is there, really. Everything is all right, isn't it? Step over here, Nelson Olmsted, and tell us about next week's story.
1: Well, next week, Ben, we have two stories. One is a classic tale of terror by W.F. Harvey called August Heat. The other is a fantasy by Nelson S. Bond with the strange title Mr. Mergenthwerker's Loblins.
0: You have been listening to Sleep No More, an NBC Radio Network production directed by Kenneth McGregor. Mr. Olmsted's albums are recorded exclusively for Vanguard Records. Until next week, when Nelson Olmsted will again be here in person, this is Ben Grauer bidding you good night.
2: If you're paying this kind of money for a car, you'd want it to have a touch of style, legroom, four doors, and all that. 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

0: you're next.
1: Ghost stories. 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And murders, too. The hermit knows of them all. Turn out your lights. Turn them out. Ah, have you heard the story? The house on Lost Man's Bluff, eh? Then listen while the hermit tells you the story.

0: For heaven's sake.
1: What is it, Denton?
0: Our gas?
1: Couldn't be, Charles. Denton filled up at the last stop. What is it, Denton?
0: For heaven's sake, Nan, how do I know? Well, that's that.
1: Ooh, I hope we don't get stranded in this forsaken territory.
2: Well, that'd be something, wouldn't it? We haven't passed a house in the last 3 hours.
0: Well, I might as well get out and see what I can do.
2: You want me to take a look at it, Denton?
0: No. I'll tinker with it a while. You and Nan sit down on the side of the road.
2: I might be able to find the trouble for you, Dan.
1: Charles was only trying to help, Denton.
0: Never mind, I say. I'll have the thing going in a moment. Do as I say. Sit along the road. I'm going to work.
1: Come on, Charles. Let's do as he says.
2: Just as you say, Denton.
1: Here's a nice place to sit, Charles. We can look right down into a valley from here.
2: Why, it is nice, isn't it?
1: See? You can look all over the valley.
2: Wonder what they call this place.
1: I wouldn't know. Oh, look. We're not so far from civilization as I thought.
2: A town at the lower end of the valley.
1: Yes.
2: Now, that's still a long way away. You see? The road takes a roundabout way along the rim of the valley.
1: Uh-huh.
2: Say, I bet that's where I'm going to work.
1: Do you think so?
2: I'll just bet you that's where the job is that Denton got for me.
1: Way out? Away from everything?
2: Oh, I don't know. Looks like a nice little town. I'll make out all right.
1: I hate to have you leaving us, Charles. I'll be terribly lonesome.
2: Oh, I'll get back to the city occasionally.
1: You must be sure to do that.
2: Sure I will. Nan, Denton can't hear us talking from here, can he?
1: No.
2: I have a feeling that he managed this job for me way out here because he didn't want me living with you two anymore.
1: Oh, no, Charles. Why should he object to my own brother living with us?
2: You've got me there. I can't figure it out. When I first came to stay with you, Denton talked of getting me work close by.
1: I know he did.
2: Nan, there's something strange about it.
1: I don't know exactly what you mean, Charles.
2: Yes, you do. Ever since Denton came back from that road trip, he's acted strange.
1: Now that you mention it, I think I have noticed something different about Denton.
2: He was jolly and friendly enough to me when I first arrived. And now all of a sudden he's changed.
1: Maybe we're imagining it all.
2: Doesn't seem that he'd be jealous of his wife's own brother, does it?
1: No. Denton's not like that.
2: But he has been for the last 10 days. Morose, sullen, sitting most of the time staring at me.
1: Maybe he feels I've been paying more attention to you than to him.
2: Maybe that's it.
1: It's only natural that I'd be solicitous of my own brother, whom I haven't seen for so many years.
2: We won't talk about it anymore. All I hope is that he isn't ill, that you aren't going to have trouble with me so far away.
1: You said we mustn't worry about it. We won't.
2: No.
1: I do wish he'd get the car started.
2: He wouldn't let me help him. Fairly pushed me away.
1: Denton's frightfully independent. But I wish he'd hurry.
2: Nervous?
1: I think we're going to have a storm. We should be getting out of these hills and down into town quickly.
2: Say, the sky is getting black and gloomy.
1: Look over to the west. The clouds are piling up fast.
2: Something of a wind coming up, too.
1: Denton just stands there looking at the car as if he didn't know what he was doing.
2: Maybe he doesn't. Well, let's go back over. Maybe you'll let me help him now.
1: All right.
2: Watch your step. There are jagged pieces of rock here.
1: That wind's getting stronger every minute.
2: It sure is. Looks like we might be getting a tornado. How are you making out, Denton?
0: What?
2: Located the trouble?
1: We should hurry, Denton. There's a terrific storm coming up fast.
0: Can't make the car go if it doesn't want to.
1: Look at the sky, Denton. We're in for a real storm.
2: Wow. There goes my hat. No use chasing it now.
1: Please, hurry. Get the car started.
0: All right. All right, get inside. Maybe it'll go now.
1: Let's hurry.
2: We'll have to drive like mad to get out of these hills and into the village before the storm breaks.
0: I know these roads. I'll get you out all right.
1: Denton, don't be so cross. Jump on every word Charles says.
0: Then don't give me orders.
1: Lights of the car didn't.
2: Easy. You'll never be able to keep the car on the road with a wind like this.
1: What are we going to do, Denton? It'll blow the car off the road and hurl us down the hill.
0: Wow. That was a peal of thunder.
1: Denton. Denton, we can't drive on in this.
0: No. No, we can't. What are we going to do, Dan? Can we sit in the car and be safe?
2: We aren't going to sit here. We're going to make for shelter.
1: But where?
0: There's a house sitting up there on the rock.
1: It's so dark, I can't see it.
0: There's a house up there. I got caught in a storm the last time I was through here. Climbed up to that house and stayed until it blew over.
2: Well, can we get up there all right?
0: We can make it. We'll have to. Get out of the car. We've got to start right away.
2: Just hurry. Climb out. Give me your hand, Dan.
1: In the middle of the afternoon and black as night.
0: Oh, we've got to climb fast. We'll all take hold of hands and start up the rock. We've got to get to that house. We've got to get there. Give me a hand, man.
1: Let's go.
0: Hurry. Come on.

0: over here. Are you all right, Nan?
1: All right. Knock on the door, Denton.
0: We don't have to knock. We walk right in.
1: What?
0: Hurry. Get inside.
2: Oh. Boy, what a relief. I thought for a few minutes we might not make it.
0: I'll bolt this door so the wind won't rip it open.
1: Who owns this place? Doesn't anyone live here?
0: There was no one living in it when I stopped on my way through here last time.
1: But it must belong to someone. It's completely furnished.
2: Whoever owns it hasn't been here for a long time, then. Everything's covered with dust and cobwebs. I can see them even in this pale light.
1: It's so dark in here. Can't you find a lamp or something, Denton?
0: I'll get a light. There's one in this room off the hall.
1: Come on, Charles, let's follow him. I don't like standing in this dark hall.
0: I found a lamp. I'll have it lighted in a moment.
1: Oh, it's so damp and cold in here. Ooh.
0: There. Huh. Light makes it better, doesn't it?
2: Some.
1: Maybe. I don't like the looks of this place.
2: At least we're out of the storm, Nan.
1: You stopped here on your last trip through, Denton? And there was no one living here then?
0: That's what I said, wasn't it?
1: But it's completely furnished. Surely someone lives here now.
0: Maybe they do. They aren't here now.
1: Almost like a dungeon in the room. Windows are built so high.
2: Something like a fort. But it's grand Denton knew of this place. It shelter out of the storm. A wind couldn't blow this building over.
1: Denton?
0: What?
1: What are you staring at?
0: What?
1: You heard what I said. What are you staring out into the hall for?
2: Say, Dan, are you all right?
1: Don't clench your hands that way. What do you see?
0: Did I say I saw anything?
1: What's the matter with you?
0: Don't keep asking me questions. I've got you out of the storm. Isn't that enough? Now leave me alone.
1: Where are you going? Where are you going, Denton? Stop him, Charles.
2: Don't you think we all of us sit in here? When the storm blows over, we can drive on.
1: What's wrong with him? He's moving like a person in a trance. Get him to come back in this room.
2: Are you ill, Denton? Is there something we can do?
0: Stay right where you are. Both of you.
1: What is it?
0: I'm going into that room across the hall.
1: But why? Why don't we all stay together? It's dark in here. I don't like it. I want you to stay near me.
0: I said I'm going into that room across the hall. And I'm going alone. Your brother Charles will take care of you. You prefer his company, don't you?
1: Is that what's wrong with you? Why do you act this way toward my brother?
0: You might as well make up your minds. Both of you. That we'll stay in this house until morning. I'm going into this room to sleep.
1: Denton!
2: It's no use.
1: He is ill.
2: He's got it in for me. Come on. Let's go back where the lamp is.
1: Listen. You hear what he's doing?
2: Barricading the door.
1: What does all this mean? Oh, Charles.
2: Let's get back to where the lamp is.
1: It's as if he's lost his mind.
2: Sit down. It's been coming on him for some time. Ever since he made that last trip through here. We know that.
1: What shall we do? Why did he go into that room and leave us?
2: As soon as we get into town, we'll persuade him to see a doctor. Let's make the best of it now. If he wants to leave us and sleep, let him.
1: Oh.
2: It's tough on you, Nan. I'm sorry I've brought you all this trouble.
1: Denton's never been this way before. There's something dreadfully wrong. What was that?
2: Laughing?
1: No, it can't be. He's never laughed like that in his life.
2: Oh, it's coming from the room Denton went into. That's for sure.
1: He's going mad. Oh, Charles.
2: Come on. He'll have to let us in.
1: Denton? Denton, what is it?
2: Let us in. Dan, let us in.
1: Locked?
2: Bolted and barricaded.
1: Denton, please let us in. It is coming from in there. But it's not Denton. It can't be. Oh, what are we going to do? What should we do?
2: Everything's all right now, Nan. He's quieted down.
1: He answered you the last time you went over to the room?
2: Yes. He said, "I'm all right. Go away."
1: Oh.
2: I think he's going to sleep now. We might as well do the same.
1: I can't sleep in this horrible house.
2: Yes, you can. It'll only be a few hours before morning.
1: But what if Denton refuses to come out of that room in the morning?
2: He'll be better in the morning. The storm's passed over, too. Everything will seem different in the morning.
1: Leave the lamp burning. I'm scared.
2: Sure. I'll set it on the mantel. It won't bother our eyes, but it will shed some light.
1: Yes, that will be all right. You think Denton will sleep?
2: I think he's asleep now. I'd break the door down, Nan, if I thought it would do any good. But I think it's best to let him get over this spell by himself.
1: I'll never believe it was he laughing.
2: Who could it have been but Denton? Oh, now, don't worry anymore. Try to get some sleep. If he calls out, I'll wake you up.
1: It seems like a nightmare, doesn't it?
2: It will in the morning. Everything will be different then. Go to sleep now. You need the rest.

0: What is it?
1: Wake up. There's someone standing over you.
0: What?
1: Wake up. There's someone standing over you. They're going to kill you. Go!
0: Good heavens. What is it? What was that?
1: Oh, Charlie. He stood right over you with his hands reaching out for you.
0: Who?
1: And when I screamed, he ran.
0: For heaven's sake, who?
1: He was going to kill you.

0: Who stood over Charles ready to kill him? Eh? The hermit will tell you before the night is done.
1: Now, back to the hermit.
0: Terror-stricken, Charles and Nan stand in the middle of the room in this strange house on Lost Man's Bluff, wondering who tried to kill Charles. Listen.
2: You mean you think it was...
3: I know it was Denton.
2: Oh, that's ridiculous. Denton trying to kill me.
3: I know it was he. With his hands reaching out for your throat.
2: Oh, no.
3: And when I screamed, he ran back into that room and closed the door. Charles, where are you going?
2: I'm going to get him out of that room before something really happens.
3: You mustn't go near him.
2: I've got to. No, you stay here.
3: Never. I'm going with you.
2: I'm going to make him let me in there.
3: He may try to kill you again.
2: I don't think he will. You stay behind me. Denton? Denton!
3: Denton!
2: The door's unlocked. Denton? Denton? Stay back, Nan. I'm going to light a match. Great heaven! Denton!
3: What is it?
2: Get back. Don't look.
3: Why are you closing the door? What is it, Charles? What did you see?
2: No. Denton's...
3: Something's happened to him. Something's happened to Denton. What is it, Charles? Tell me quick. What is it?
2: Denton's hanged him. Keep hold of yourself, Nan. We've got to get out of here. Down into town and get the authorities here.
3: Denton's hanged himself.
2: Let's hope the car runs. We've got to get into town. The laughter again.
3: Look. Look. Up at the top of the stairs.
2: What is it?
3: In this faint light, it looks like the figure of a man.
2: Yes, but you can see right through him. He's disappeared.
3: Standing there at the head of the stairs, pointing at us, then vanished.
2: That same laughter.
3: Charles, you're not going up there. We're going to get out of the place right away and get help. Quick, hurry, we must get help.
2: But I tell you, it's urgent. You've got to go up there right now.
4: Go up to that house on Lost Man's Bluff before daybreak?
2: Right now.
4: Oh, no. Not me.
3: But my husband is dead in that house.
4: Would never enter the door of that house at night. No, sir. Neither would anyone else in this town.
3: Denton is dead.
4: He ain't the first one to die up there.
2: What do you mean?
4: Ain't never heard of the house on Lost Man's Bluff?
2: No. We don't live around here.
4: Oh, well, that explains that.
2: What did you mean when you said that Denton was not the first man to die there?
4: 5 years ago, a fella that owned that house killed his brother, then hanged himself.
2: What?
4: That's right. But hanging didn't seem to take him out of this world. Now, I ain't the only one that's been there, passed there at night and heard his wild laughter. It's fit to make the hair stand right up on a man's spine. Other folks tried to live in that house. But you know what happens to them when they go in a certain room in that house?
3: The room Denton tried to sleep in?
4: The desire to kill enters in them. And the laughter of him that belongs to the other world drives them mad. They can't get away from it. They return to the place.
3: Charles, that's what happened to Denton. He said he'd been in that house before.
4: They try to kill if there's anyone near to kill. And then they take their own lives. It's happened to 3 other people. One man got back to town and told his experience. But he went back up there a few weeks later and took his life. Hanged himself. Oh, no, sir. You'll have to wait till morning. Won't get nobody to go up there in the night to that house on Lost Man's Bluff.

0: And the wild laughter from the house on Lost Man's Bluff continues to pierce the night. Don't ever go near it after sundown. No. Turn on your lights. Turn them on. I'll be back. Pleasant dreams.
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2: Hold it. 15 seconds from now, you'll see the picture he just took. See? With the Polaroid Land camera, you get bright, sharp pictures in 15 seconds. Snap, pull, peel. It's that easy. Is there any better way to get pictures of the family?

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1: I am a voice that no man on earth has ever heard before. 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

adventures in the world of tomorrow. Dramatic stories of science fiction from the years beyond 2000 A.D. Today, the story of a horrible nightmare that wouldn't stop, even when the dreamer woke up. 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

0: It is the year 2000 plus 175. It is late evening, and all is peaceful and quiet in Dr. Harvey Glendon's sanitarium. Outside, on a vast estate that stretches away from the main building, there are only the soft country noises, the wind sighing in the trees, the shrill chirpings of innumerable crickets. In the well-furnished rooms, the patients sleep, stretched out on comfortable mattresses and clean white sheets, the country breezes straying over their forms. In room 32B, Mr. Summers sleeps peacefully with his head on a fluffy pillow. He sleeps and he dreams.
1: Help us! Help us! Please!
2: Of the growing psychological problems facing our nation, the government has sent me to you, Dr. Glendon, to enlist your aid, since you're the country's outstanding psychiatrist.
3: Well, I'm honored indeed, Mr. Carley. But I don't know that there's much I can tell you about the advancement of psychiatric research that isn't being published in the medical journals.
2: Well, Dr. Glendon, isn't there anything that you're working on now, something definite? I know you're a cautious scholar, but...
3: Look, Mr. Carling, it isn't possible to announce sweeping new generalizations in our kind of science. Our work is painstaking, complex, highly subjective. You take the case of one of the patients here in the sanitarium. Oh, Betty, will you bring our records of Mr. Summers?
4: Oh, yes, Dr. Glennon, just one moment.
3: Summers is about 40, 41. He was admitted 5 months ago, suffering from a melancholia.
4: Here are the records, Doctor.
3: Oh, thanks, Betty. Now, as you can see from these notations, he's been feeling much better the past few weeks.
2: Mm-hmm. Yes, I see.
3: Until last night, when he suddenly woke up screaming in his bed. He was being attacked, he shouted, by some sort of green devil. We had the hardest job getting him under control. Now, in the past, Summers had spoken quite often of a green hat that he lost as a child. His father, he remembered, had punished him severely for losing it. In later life...
2: Mr. Glendon... This is all very interesting, but you can hardly call this dream analysis anything new.
3: Yes, it has been known for centuries.
2: Well, then I don't understand...
3: Mr. Carling, I know why you came to see me. Apparently, I haven't been able to keep my achievement as secret as I'd hoped.
2: That's right, sir. We've heard rumors.
3: All right, Mr. Carling. I've said that Mr. Summers' dream is very unusual. Now, would you like to see it?
2: You mean... see his dream?
3: Exactly. I'm going to show you a motion picture of Mr. Summers' dream. Photographed from the subconscious mind, exactly as he dreamed it. I attach special nerve electrodes, and these electrodes pick up the current impulses of the brain. Then these impulses are transmuted back into pictures on the film of the machine. Really very similar to the method of wireless photography.
4: Here's Mr. Summers' dream reel, Doctor.
3: Oh, fine. Thanks, Eddie. The projector tube is ready, so I just place the dream reel in it. And there. Hold on to your hat, Mr. Carling. You're going to see an actual dream.
5: Yes, yes, very well, Mr. Clauber. Three slices of lemon drops will do. He thinks I don't see him putting the pennies in his pocket when he knows they belong to me.
6: Three slices of lemon drops it is, little boy.
5: I'm not a little boy, Clauber, and you know it. I'm all grown up, and I don't come to your store anymore. I don't even live here anymore, and you steal pennies.
6: All right, get out, my little boy. Take your lemon drops and get out. Get out!
5: Music. I didn't know Clauber had music in his store. I don't like his music. I'll slam his door. I'll go out in the street. Now there won't be any more penny-stealing music. Well, what's that? It won't go away. It won't go away.
7: Summers, I am calling you.
5: What's that? Clauber? It's green. It's a monster with great pink eyes on long stalks. It's standing in front of me. It has claws.
7: You're not the little boy anymore, Summers.
5: Oh, no, don't touch me with your claws.
7: Come with me now, Summers.
6: No, no, no. You're touching me. Don't. Don't. Don't help me. Help me, please.
3: Betty got to him at that moment, and the dream machine shut off.
2: Phew. Some dream. What effect will the discovery of this dream machine have on psychiatric research, Dr. Glendon?
3: Well, I've only just perfected it about 4 or 5 months ago. We've got perhaps 40 or 50 photographed dreams in our files.
2: 40 or 50?
3: Yeah. However, as far as developing new techniques and treatments, maybe years before I can get them analyzed and correlated so that overall theories can be drawn from them.
2: As long as that.
3: So now you understand, Mr. Carling, why it's a little difficult for me to answer your questions.
2: That dream was fascinating. I've never seen anything like it. Doctor, I know I'm presuming on your time, but I'd like to see just one more. I'll have to report on these at the government bureau.
3: Well, only one more, though. I'm sorry, but I'm quite busy.
2: What about this one here? The purple tag. What's that for?
3: Well, I haven't seen that one myself yet. Purple tag means it's in the violent ward. Mr. Roth. Sick man. Well, we'll try it. All set.
8: White mice. How'd you do, Mrs. Kemp? For I'm climbing a wall and there's only two of us. It's now one. Me, I'm alone. Don't take that balloon.
2: Much sense of that.
3: Gibberish, I'm afraid. Rolf's a difficult case. Homicidal tendencies. Comes from a good family. He's a very successful businessman.
2: Can you do anything for him?
3: Oh, I think so. There are times when he can be reached, lucid moments. And some of his dreams provide clues. Here, see?
8: Now, 74. That'll show him. 74, 70. You're not frightening me. I'll believe you. You can't scare me. Oh, no. Don't touch me. Your claws. Your green claws. Oh, your green claws.
9: Doctor, look. On the screen. Look, there it is again. That green thing. No. Kemp. It's impossible. Two people can't possibly have the same dream.
10: I don't understand it, Betty. I can't understand it. I've been through all the records of both of them, Summers and Roth. There's nothing in the background that would cause them to have the same dream. Are you sure they haven't been together at some time?
4: I'm positive, Doctor. They haven't even met. Mr. Roth came here only a month ago, and he was placed in the violent ward immediately. He's never been out of it.
3: It's possible for people to have similar dreams, yes, but never to dream of the same unusual, horrible, specific subject as that green thing. Every detail was the same. The pink eyes, the claws. Makes me shudder myself. Betty, I want our dream reels, all those I haven't seen.
4: Oh, now, you're not going to view them all. It would take you...
3: I don't care how long it takes. I want to see them all. I've got a funny feeling inside, and I won't be at ease until I know, until I'm sure.
4: Sure of what, Dr. Glendon?
3: Sure that none of the other patients have had that dream. That same horrible dream of that green thing.
4: Dream 9, Mrs. Jordan. Shall I put the sound on?
3: Oh, no, not necessary. We can see it if it appears. No, nothing here.
4: Dream 10, Miss Farnham.
3: No, nothing.
4: I don't think we'll find anything, Doctor. It must have been a freak, a coincidence.
3: Keep going.
4: Dream 11, Mr. Craig.
3: Dream 21.
4: Nothing there either.
3: Dream 22. Maybe you're right, Betty. I'm beginning to think myself...
4: Dr. Glendon! Dr. Glendon, look! There it is!
9: A green thing.
4: Dream 42, Mr. Bradley.
3: Turn off the sound. Turn it off. That's it again. A green thing. Four of them, Carling.
10: 4 dreams of that monstrous green thing.
2: Each one from a different patient?
10: And each one during the past week.
3: Darling, there's something there. Something to make even a psychiatrist feel frightened. Darling, the patients weren't having a dream. They couldn't be. They had nothing in common but the fact that they're in this sanitarium. Why, even the nature of their illnesses are different.
2: Right there, aren't you getting a little mixed up yourself?
3: Huh?
2: You saw those dreams. I saw them. And Betty saw them. I know it's incredible.
3: Listen,
2: but
3: to have a dream means that you create that dream. You and nobody else.
2: You mean you think the patients didn't create those dreams? They're not their dreams?
3: There is such a thing as thought projection.
2: Mental telepathy?
3: Yeah.
2: Why should anyone want
3: someone
2: to?
3: Someone may have found out about the dream machine. Maybe jealousy or grudge or a hatred of psychiatry in general. There are many reasons. Well, what we've got to do is to find out where it's coming from. The patients must be protected.
2: How?
3: First, we've got to find out whether this telepathy is coming from inside or outside the sanitarium. Then we've got to track it down. I tell you, Charlie, whoever's trying this terror by mental telepathy isn't going to get away with it. I'm not going to stand by while a lifetime's work is destroyed by a campaign of terror against my patients. I'm going to institute protective measures at once.
2: Anything yet, Doctor?
3: Oh, I still have the Gardascreen beamed on the area directly around the main building. I didn't expect to find anything so close, but I want to search every inch of the grounds.
2: You still feel whoever it is on the grounds?
3: Can't be sure of anything, except that I'm convinced that the staff is loyal, and I have a hunch that whoever is transmitting these thought waves will want to be close enough to judge the results.
4: Shall I bring the patients down now, Dr. Brendan?
3: Oh, yes, Betty. Go get them, will you, please? It's possible that they may be able to help us. They may have felt currents emanating from a certain direction.
2: I think the Garda screen has reached its range limit, Doctor. It's repeating itself.
3: All right, I'll give it wider focus. I'm going into the grounds now.
2: Wait, there's something. A figure on the screen.
3: Yeah, I see him.
2: Carrying a club, a stick or something. Who is it, Doctor? Can you tell?
3: I don't want to alarm him. I'll signal the patrol corps.
2: But me. That red button on the wall, isn't it?
3: Oh, no, calling. Never mind. That is one of the patrol corps. I can see his armband.
2: Too bad.
3: Well, I'll switch the machine to the north fringe.
2: There's another figure.
3: We seem to be well guarded. Another member of the patrol corps.

0: Hey, where are the patients?
1: They're gone, Doctor. What? They disappeared. And a fifth patient has just begun screaming in his room, the green thing, the green thing. Four, all accounted for, Doctor. The four that are missing would make 68. That's how many patients we have.
2: I checked the nurses, 8 besides Betty. They're all here.
3: And the patrol corps have checked the rest of the staff. And no one has left the grounds except the 4 patients.
2: Unless somebody got in and carried them off.
3: No, no. No jetmobiles and no jet ships have been in the vicinity between the time the patients were last reported and now. The patrol corps will vouch for that.
1: There's the village.
3: Linfield. Oh, it's the only village for 100 miles, but it's a backwoods country village, a quaint place, never kept up to the times. Now, I doubt that they have any jetmobiles in Linfield, much less jet ships.
2: But you can arrange for transportation there, can't you?
3: The inn? Why, that's where they go. Why didn't I think of that before? It's the center of the village, the gossip spot. If the patients entered town at all, news of them would spread to the inn. Better, you take charge here. Carling and I are going to Linfield.
1: How long will you be gone, Doctor?
3: Until we find them. They're no longer alive.
4: Sorry, I can't help you, none, Doctor. I ain't seen no strangers, spoke to no strangers, or heard of no strangers.
3: Well, how about transportation, jetmobiles, or jet ships?
4: Ain't put in any calls for jetmobile service nigh on to 2 months. Not since Miss Jennings busted her leg, and we had to send her to the hospital in the city.
3: Oh.
4: Jet ships? Why, last time one of them flaming monsters landed here, we nearly had a riot in Linfield. Then fools all thought was invasion from Mars.
3: Just ran a wild goose chase, Doctor.
2: Yeah, so it seems. Well, thanks anyhow, Mr. Barker. You've been very helpful.
5: Horse, he says. The blasted idiot believes in horse.
6: I do.
7: Everyone knows there's ghosts, everyone.
5: Idiot, there's no such thing as gold.
7: There are ghosts. There are ghosts in every village and town.
5: Quiet down, you boys. You'll be getting my inn a bad reputation off.
8: Hey, there's the doctor. Dr. Glendon talking to Mr. Barker. I put it up to him now, okay? What'd you say, Doc? There's no such thing as haunts, ghosts, either now. Hey, you tell my ignorant friend.
3: I wasn't listening very carefully. But if it's ghosts you're talking about... Well, there's never been any scientific evidence that they exist.
5: Haunts don't exist. That's what you're trying to say, ain't it, Doc?
3: That's right. Oh, come on, Carling. Let's get out of here.
5: Hey, there ain't no ghosts. This Doc's an educated man. He knows.
8: Yeah. Then suppose you tell me what that green thing was floating around down near the cave. And we ain't the only one who's seen it. Right, boys?
3: A green thing? Where? What are these caves?
8: Right down to the river. Why, Doc? You ain't going there. It's nighttime now.
3: Carling, will you risk it?
2: I've got my ray gun.
8: But Doc, you're crazy. I'm telling you, there's a haunt. Why, there ain't a man in this whole village go with you tonight.
3: Well, if it's only a ghost, you needn't worry. But if we're not out of those caves by dawn, you better come for us. It won't be a ghost that's holding us. This must be the right cave, Carling. It's the only one with a brush trampled down in front of it.
2: Here is a tomb in here.
9: Shh, quiet, quiet. I don't hear anything.
3: Well, they just don't want to be taken by surprise. Have to be as quiet as possible. All right, come on. Hey, what's that? Carling, where are you? Carling, are you all right?
10: Oh, it's coming for me. The green thing. It's horrible. It's terrible.
3: No, no, no, there's nothing there. You're on the floor of the cave, but there's no one near you. Nothing. Boy, he's asleep. He's having the dream. That same dream.
10: The green thing.
3: Come on, Carling. Come on, snap out of it, Carling. It's only a dream. Only a dream.
10: I mean...

0: I feel dizzy. Tired. What's the matter with me? I'm falling asleep. No, I won't. I won't hurt myself.
1: Dr. Glendon. Dr. Glendon. I am calling you. You must come with me.
0: No. No, I won't. I'll fight you. I'll fight you.
1: Come with me, Dr. Glendon. I control you now.
0: No, of course. No, no, no. It's just a dream. I know it's a dream. I'm going to wake up. I'm going to wake up. I'm going to wake up.
2: Oh, I did it. I'm awake. I conquered the green thing.
1: Did you conquer me, Dr. Glendon?
0: I can't be. Standing over me, the pink eyes and long stalks, the claws, the green thing.

0: right in here, Dr. Glendon. Into this rough chamber. And you, Mr. Carling, don't worry. You won't fall. My will is controlling you.
1: My patience. Over there in the corner. Ralph, Bradley, Summers, gone. Now, what have you done to him? Summers, are you all right? Bradley, this is Dr. Glendon, your doctor. What's the matter with Gardner? Bradley!
0: Nothing is the matter with them. They just don't understand you anymore. They are attuned only to Venusian thought wave.
1: Venusians? You're from the planet Venus?
0: That is right. For a long time, we have been observing your Earth, your resources, and your remarkable technology. But we did not know how to conquer you, for we of Venus have no strength or physical dexterity, only mental power.
1: You shouldn't have told me that. I'm going to beat that horrible body of yours to a pulpy green mess.
0: You hit only air, didn't you? I'm growing tired of this game. Stop. I will that your arms obey me and not you.
1: I can't move them. Carling, stop me!
0: Do not be foolish again, and I will return their motion.
1: You hypnotized my patience the same way, didn't you? Those dreams...
0: A little more complicated than what you earthlings call hypnosis. But it is mind control. I have come to Earth to prove to my planet that this is the way to conquer your Earth. We will control the minds of its inhabitants and thereby control their strength, their physical dexterity. I began on your patients first because their minds are more easily controlled.
1: What do you want of them?
0: Their bodies. They can perform physical acts that I cannot. With their bodies, we Venusians can continue our investigation of your planet at close range. And we can also study the structure of the Earthling when I bring them back with me.
1: Bring them back? To Venus?
0: Do not worry, my dear doctor. I shall not separate them from you. I will also take you and your companion with me to Venus as rare prizes. Earthling, bind these two men.
1: No, don't do it, man. I'm your friend, your doctor. No, let me go. You shot the monster.
2: Forget about me. Maybe he didn't know the Earthlings had weapons, too, like ray guns.
1: Well, why doesn't he fall? He's still standing.
0: Did you really think you could hurt me with that? Your death rays have no effect on my body. Drop your weapon. Find them, men.
2: I'll shoot them. I'll kill you, please.
0: You cannot. But if you could, I would not care. There are millions more to choose from. You can kill yourselves, too. You are replaceable, except to yourselves. You are trapped. Your only escape is death.
1: They're crumbling. The explosion of your ray gun, Carling. You've loosened the rocks. It's a cave-in. We'll be buried alive. The glider, quick. We're the glider. Grab the patience before the green thing controls us again. They can follow us. It's our only chance.
3: Doctor.
1: It's locked. The rocks have fallen here, too.
3: There's one big one just at the mouth. If you move that one, I think we can make it.
1: All right, help me, Doctor. I'll get the patients, too.
3: All right, come on, then.
1: Here. Pull.
3: We can squeeze through now. You go first, Doctor. Pull the patients after you.
1: All right. Quiet, I'm out. Now, Rolf, come on. That's it. All right, Badley, you next. Come on. That's the way. All right, you, Summers.
4: Hey, Doctor.
1: Quick, now, come on. All right, Gardner, quick. You, all right. That's it. All right, there. All right, now you, Carlin.
5: I can make it.
0: Oh, good. Help me. Earthlings. I cannot escape.
1: He can't squeeze through. He has no physical strength.
0: Earthlings. Earthlings. Come to me.
1: Patience. They're going to him. He still has power over him. Come on, Colin, quick. Before the release and help me shove this rock over the opening. Come on, quick.
0: No.
1: There it goes. Thank goodness. What's that?

0: collapsed. The entire cave fell in.
1: We were just in time.
0: Yes, Carling. In time to save Earth from the horror of the green things.

0: next week, an incredible story about a man of science who dared tamper with the secret of human life. Be sure to listen to That Which Lived in a Head of Steel. 2000 Plus is produced by Dreyer and Winelson Productions, Incorporated. In today's cast, Lon Clark played Clinton, Joseph Julian was Colling, Elster Sondergaard was Miss Connors, Gilbert Mack was Rolf, John Griggs was Summers, and Henry Norell was the Green Thing. The script was written by Edgar Marvin. The music was composed by Elliot Jacoby, the orchestra conducted by Emerson Buckley, sound Walt Shaver and Adrian Penner, engineer Bob Albrecht. This is Ken
1: What has a hazelnut in every bite?
2: Sorry.
1: And thick milk chocolate for your delight?
2: Sorry.
1: Nougat and caramel golden light?
2: Sorry.
1: And don't forget the hazelnut in every bite. And again, what has a hazelnut in every bite?
2: Sorry.
1: Thick milk chocolate for your delight?
2: Sorry.
1: Nougat and caramel golden light? And don't forget the hazelnut in every bite.
2: Sorry.
1: A hazelnut in every bite.
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2: 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Thank you.
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3: So I'm a useless one, am I? 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
4: Karen.
5: Sir, I am head of security. I'm not a holiday rep. I do not do wet T-shirt competitions.
2: In the year 2104, a Federation research cruiser was launched into space. 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Fitted with wall-to-wall monitoring, every moment on board the Really Invincible 3 Macclesfield Division has been transmitted back to Earth. What you're about to hear took place live a while ago, 70,000 light-years from home.
4: I couldn't help it.
3: Oh, I know, don't worry.
2: Wednesday, 3 a.m.
4: It's a hell of a lot of pressure.
3: Well, practice makes perfect.
2: After 7.5 years confined in space and 6.5 years of flirting, Stuart Jackson and Karen Trex have at last consummated their relationship.
3: Well, it's been such a long wait. It's understandable, you know.
4: Yeah, what with the build-up?
3: The expectation. It's bound to be slightly...
4: It's bound to be a bit of an anti-climax.
3: Yeah.
4: Yeah.
3: Any sort of climax would be...
4: What?
3: Oh, it was lovely, Stuart, but, you know, as I say, practice makes perfect and, well, after all, it is your first time.
4: It's not my first time.
3: It is, Stuart. With a human. You've never done it with a human.
4: I suppose it is a bit different.
3: Yes, well, you'll learn.
4: Mm.
3: We'll both learn. Together. This is just the beginning.
4: quick!
3: Stuart, no!
2: Episode 3. Rude. An emergency code red alert demands immediate attendance on the bridge, day or night, clothed and ready for action. It indicates a ship in serious danger. And this time, the threat is real and present. And sitting in his captain's chair.
6: What is going on?
7: Oh, hello, everyone.
5: Phasers armed and ready, sir.
7: Sorry. I think I might have pressed the wrong button. Oh, yes, I did. No wonder I couldn't get it to work.
8: Get what to work, sir?
7: The recline.
8: That's this button, sir.
7: Oh, yes. False alarm.
3: Oh.
7: I have to say, the buttons on the armrest are very close together.
8: Code red is the only bright red flashing one.
7: Is it? Well, everyone, as you were.
8: What, in bed, sir?
7: I'm sorry, I couldn't sleep. You know how it is. 7 years in space and you start to ask yourself, where are we going? Why are we going there? Am I a good captain?
9: Oh, you're right to worry, sir. Would you like me to take over?
7: No, thank you, Patterson. Worry is part of the job.
8: Could I interest you in this button, sir? It's a sort of vibro chair massage feature. Might reduce your stress levels.
7: Oh, yes. Oh, that is good. Damn it, why didn't I know about this before? The previous 6 years might have been a whole different kettle of fish. I might have been a highly decorated captain. I might have... Jackson, where are your trousers?
9: He was in Karen's room, sir.
8: Yeah. There was an emergency with her.
3: Sink?
8: Yeah. A tap.
3: There was a drip.
9: A drip?
3: A drip.
8: Mm.
3: Keeping me awake all night.
9: Oh, that's an unkind way to describe him.
7: So you were doing maintenance in Karen's room and you had to take off your trousers?
8: To tie around the tap, sir.
3: Yes.
7: Tricks of the trade. You mechanics. Quick thinking, Jackson. Right, back to bed, everyone. Big day tomorrow, so I want you on top form. See you in 15 minutes for the early morning briefing.
8: Great.
10: So much for coming.
2: 3:25 a.m.
7: Okay, gather round, people. As you know, it's new Federation policy to offer residential breaks to space tourists. Now, these are a couple of competition winners from the Daily Nebula. Their names are Spam and Doreen Franson. They'll be here at 8.
3: What?
7: They've been stuck in a pod for 3 years, so let's show them a good time.
9: Why is it our job to entertain some tourists?
7: Because Spam and Doreen Franson are related to the very well-respected Eric Bulldog Franson. And because the Federation says so. Now, Karen.
3: Yes, sir.
7: If I can leave you in charge of cleaning, cooking and general hospitality. Patterson, entertainment.
9: Sir, I am second in command. I am head of security. I'm not a holiday rep. I do not do wet T-shirt competitions.
7: You're not busy, are you?
9: Actually, as second in command, it is a full-time job making sure that you are doing your job as first in command. As head of security, I have to be constantly on alert to shoot you if you don't.
7: Right, well, no, that is quite busy.
8: I think it's possible to do all that, Melissa, and do a wet T-shirt competition.
3: Wet?
8: What?
7: Jackson, haven't you got something to do? Something to fix?
8: No, sir.
7: What, everything's working?
8: Yes, sir, the ship's 100% okay.
3: Apart from a tap?
8: Apart from her taps.
7: Right, well, in that case, you can join Karen in hospitality. Come on, people, let's get this ship, ship shape, and make sure our guests have a holiday of a lifetime.
2: 8 a.m. After a 3-year journey, frozen naked in a space pod, space tourists Spam and Doreen Franson arrive on board the Really Invincible 3, where they are taken straight to the lab to be defrosted.
7: Karen, Jackson, I've just noticed in the bump that they get the whole bed and breakfast deal. So when they wake up, rustle them up a full English. I'm sure they'll be famished.
3: Yes, sir.
8: Right.
7: Oh, and if they ask for anything else, bar, snacks, dinner, make sure they pay for it. We are not all-inclusive.
2: Defrost complete.
7: Welcome, Spam and Doreen, to the Really Invincible 3, the third in a line and last remaining of the great invincible spaceships. I trust you had a good journey. My name is Captain Gordon Taylor. Most people just call me Flashdance.
8: No, we don't. No, we don't.
7: This is Karen, who will be your personal guide for the duration of your stay.
3: Hiya.
7: This is Patterson, in charge of entertainment.
9: And guns.
7: Sorry, what was that, Spam?
11: Hang on, I forgot to do his face. There we are.
12: We can't believe we've made it, can we, love?
13: No. I bought some net curtains.
12: I never normally win competitions, I've entered hundreds.
3: When was this carpet last cleaned?
7: Recently. I think you'll start to like it up here.
13: I won't. I preferred the part.
11: Would you like me to refreeze her, sir?
7: What? No. Welcome to the ship, Spam and Doreen. Your wish is our command. Anything we can get you, just ask.
13: Want some carpet cleaner? What's that smell? Hold on. That's better. A bit of Lily of the Valley comes with me everywhere. Now, luxury accommodation, the competition said.
14: I hope it is.
12: Some clothes for us would be good, Captain.
7: Sorry? Oh, yes, you are a bit exposed. Oh, good Lord. Spam, clothes, please, for our guests.
11: That's not what you think it is, sir. I just haven't defrosted it yet.
7: Well, defrost it quickly.
12: I'm so excited to be up here.
11: Doesn't seem to be going down yet, sir.
12: Oh, I can't believe I'm in space.
15: Nice bacon.
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15: She's just inspecting the bedroom.
7: For what?
15: Dirt.
7: Really? Well, I think you'll find we run a very tight ship when it comes to hygiene standards.
15: I reread me holiday brochure, Captain, and it says here that each exciting day will be filled with meteor showers, new planets, alien encounters and other new and immensely rewarding experiences. So, what's going to happen today, eh, Captain?
7: Today? Well, today is
3: Tuesday.
7: Nothing scheduled for today. Probably just mill around a bit. Karen here, who's our communication expert and navigator, will make sure we don't crash into anything.
3: Brown sauce, red sauce, mayo. Oh,
15: thank you. What a selection of condiments. When do we get a spice walk?
7: Sorry?
15: A spice walk. It says here we get a spice walk.
9: Where does it say that?
15: See, second prize, 2 weeks half board on the Federation Deep Space Research Cruiser, brackets, inclusive of real life spacewalk.
9: Good lord. Yes, well, fancy promising that. I mean, I've never been on a spacewalk. We don't do them very often. Well, unless we have to, we're not very keen on them up here.
15: Float out in space. All my life I've been dreaming of it. I used to go to the swimming baths and pretend I was floating out in space. I wore a blindfold. I kept it in my head.
9: Well, Jackson here is our chief engineer. You can sort Spam and Doreen out with a spacewalk. Fix them up with suits and a safety cable.
14: Well, there is a bit of a problem.
11: A safety cable, it's broken.
14: What? Completely broken.
11: Well, it's a safety cable. It's best if it's not broken at all.
14: Damn it, Jackson. I thought you said the ship was 100%.
11: Well, yeah, it is. Except for that.
14: Well, go and fix it.
15: I was really looking forward to my spacewalk. Do you know Eric Franson, Captain? My brother. He's very high up in the Federation.
14: Don't you worry. Well, you'll get your spacewalk. For the moment, though, can I interest you in a walk? Level 2 is very interesting at this time of day.
2: Unfortunately for the winning couple, the crew of the Really Invincible are going through what is known in space terminology as a dull patch. 2 days later, nothing is still happening.
13: Oh, it's hard enough. Look at these footmarks on the floor. Someone's been treading in mud. Is it you?
14: Mud? No, I don't think so. My shoes are in...
13: Everyone, check your face. Come on. From now on, there should be a shoes-off policy on the bridge. If you can't take your shoes off, then you can't come in.
16: I bet it's leather boots over there.
13: I beg your pardon. Give me a mop. Come on. I'll have this ship worthy of the brochure.
14: That's all right.
13: That corridor is disgusting. All of your skirting balls need to walk down right. Everyone out. Come on. Just wait for me toilet bowl when I finish.
14: No, excuse me.
13: Oh, shut up. Spam, tell him.
15: I would do for now, Captain. Let her get it all out of her system.
9: I'm not being dictated to by some compulsive nutter.
14: Remember who she's related to, Alison. Now, Doreen, let's just relax.
16: Sit in
14: the captain's chair, if you wish. You can adjust it if you want. Press this button here.
13: Who's been resting their coffee cups on the arm? They've left rings?
14: Probably me. Now, when something momentous occurs, this is where I sit to consider my decision.
9: Then I tell him what to do.
14: That's right. And we push back the boundaries of space exploration together. And that is why we on the Really Invincible 3.2.8.1 are at the forefront of space adventure.
15: Mm. Gosh. That's good, isn't it, love? Love?
2: A week later, the crew are allowed back on the ship's bridge if they take their shoes off. Doreen Franson has mopped every corridor of the Really Invincible and has even added her favourite cushion, complete with a Jack Russell design, to the captain's chair.
14: I must say, this cushion is not to my taste. I'm more of a Labrador man myself. Ah, Spam, how are you finding space?
15: Oh, good. Just a bit quiet. Lots of beeps.
14: Oh, the beeps are really interesting, aren't they?
15: They are. But, in my brochure, it says we'll get to see aliens.
13: Non-Earth beings.
14: Thank you, Karen. Now, if you see the small print...
15: Look, there's even a picture here of one smiling, holding a cup of coffee.
14: Yes, but in the small print, sightings cannot be guaranteed.
15: It would be fantastic to see one. Doreen would love it, and the spacewalk.
14: Right. Jackson, have you fixed the safety cable?
11: Not quite, sir.
14: Well, for God's sake, fix it. You're the mechanic. Tie your trousers around it or something.
11: Sir, it's not safe for two yet.
14: I'm sorry, Spam, but as your tour manager, I have a duty of care.
9: Tour manager?
14: Shh. Can I interest you in having a look at the rubber non-slip flooring on level 3?
9: Sir, for a minute, I thought you were the captain of a Federation research vessel.
14: I am, but Spam and Doreen are our guests.
9: This is not a hotel.
14: This is not a hotel, but they've come a very long way and they've won a very difficult competition. What was it?
15: Spot the difference.
14: Between what?
15: A Jack Russell and a Labrador.
14: Well, exactly. Patterson, if they go home and report back with a two-star rating, well, the consequences could be very, very bad.
15: I might just go and write a postcard to my brother. Tell him how much fun we're having.
14: Oh, dear.
9: Sir, who is his brother, anyway?
14: Clive, are you aware of any non-Earth beings in the area?
17: No idea, sir.
14: Oh, find some!
9: Who's his brother? What's he got on you?
14: Look, Jackson, Karen, cook them some dinner. Yes, meanwhile, sir. I want all of us brainstorming ways to improve our holiday.
11: Well, I think Patterson should do the wet t-shirt competition.
3: Stuart.
14: We need more than that, Jackson. We need nothing less than an alien race. Here, now, doing a wet t-shirt competition.
2: By putting a couple of space tourists before his crew, Captain Gordon Taylor is playing a dangerous game.
3: I'll wash you dry.
7: Okay.
2: Only communications expert Karen Trex seems, for the moment, happy in her lot.
3: It's quite nice, this, isn't it? The two of us.
7: Yeah?
3: Cozy. Ooh, to get used to this. Hey, can you imagine back on Earth? We could get a cottage in the Cotswolds and run a little bed and breakfast. We could make our own jam.
7: I don't know about that.
3: No, you're right. We should get it in. Less bother. Do you think anyone suspects?
7: We've only done it once.
3: We'll just have to be really careful for a few years until we get back to Earth. And then we can settle down in our cottage and then we can really go for it.
7: Karen?
3: Do it all the time. Do it some more. Watch telly together. Do it. Watch more telly together. Maybe do it a bit less and more telly. Do you want to come over to my quarters later? I'll do a rhubarb crumble.
7: It's very tempting, Karen. You're lovely. The crumble, I love crumble. But it's all a bit safe.
3: Safe?
7: Yeah. But I want to experiment more, try new things out.
3: Chocolate tart with a raspberry compote? I've never done it before.
7: No, not the dessert. I mean, I'm not sure I'm ready to settle down.
3: I thought you wanted to do it again.
7: I do. But that doesn't mean just with you. I mean, others.
3: Others?
7: Yeah, I'm only young.
3: You're 33.
7: I know. It's like a door's open for me. I want to play the field.
3: Melissa.
7: Well, not just her. There's a whole universe to explore out there. So many potential experiences and partners. I mean, we're adventurers, we're pioneers. It's what we're here for, isn't it? To seek out new life and...
3: And shag it.
7: Well, yeah.
3: Well, if you want to sleep your way around the universe, I suggest you learn how to make big love.
7: Karen.
3: Or am I the useless one just because I don't have multiple buttocks and five heads of hands?
7: Karen.
3: Don't touch me!
2: Karen and Stuart are learning the hard way. Fleet intimacy regulations are there for a reason. Now they must hide their emotions, put their differences aside, and get on with the job. Because there are big things happening on the bridge.
13: You've moved my Jack Russell designer cushion.
14: I know, Dorian, but I think something is about to happen that will be far more exciting than placing cushions.
17: Right, what is it?
14: Spam, you'll be pleased to know, we have managed to track down a bunch of extraterrestrials.
17: Aliens!
3: Non-Earth beings.
14: You can see their ship just ahead.
17: Fantastic!
14: They were in the area. They're desperate to meet you both. And your guide, Clive 55, will now take you through what he knows of the Raz.
3: It's actually pronounced Raz.
18: Thank you, Karen. Although large and ugly with unusual habits, these creatures are peace-loving and they have their own complex religious belief system. They all follow the ancient cult of the Raya.
3: No, it's actually pronounced Raz.
18: No, I think you'll find it's Raya.
3: No, it's Raz.
18: No, it's Raya.
3: We really must get this right.
18: Yeah, I know.
3: No, it's Raya.
19: Non-Earth beings on visual, sir.
17: Wow. I want a look. That reminds me of some of my in-laws.
13: What was that?
17: The nothing, love.
14: What are they saying?
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14: Paisley?
21: And a great pleasure to meet you. You are looking most impressive today, Your Lordship. Most magisterial.
22: And you are looking most magisterial yourself, Flashdance. Can I say what an honour it is to be talking to you?
21: And an honour to be talking to you.
22: If I may say so, your spirit shines with goodness today.
21: Not as much as yours, Your Lordship. You are emanating today a royal dignity such as I have rarely seen.
22: And you, likewise, fill my heart.
23: How long
22: with
23: does
22: happiness.
23: This go on?
18: Hours. Small talk is a very important part of their custom.
23: Great.
22: Indeed, would you excuse me a moment?
17: What's he doing now?
18: The Rays.
3: No,
18: Karen, please.
3: Rays.
18: Shut up. Are a highly devout race. They worship what is known as the Great Furball at the end of the universe. They believe that all the leftover bits of hair from all over the cosmos collect in a giant, constantly growing furball. and every 15 minutes they must stop what they are doing and symbolically rid their beings of the furball, that it might flow through the spiritual channels to the throat of God there to collect.
13: Oh, sounds disgusting.
3: Shh. It's a sweet custom.
18: Anyone not caught packing up every 15 minutes is ritually slaughtered.
21: Okay, I think Spalladori, enough of that excitement for the day. We'll say our goodbyes.
15: I haven't talked to him yet. I've always wanted to talk to a non-Earth being.
9: You married one.
21: All right, fine, but please start with small talk.
0: Your Lordship, I have told you of our most illustrious visitors. This is the Earth man known as Spam. Follow the protocol, Spam.
15: Hello there. You're, looking good?
22: Likewise, you are looking good. Most elegant.
21: And his wife, Doreen.
13: Hello.
21: Say something sweet.
13: You look like treacle tart.
22: And you likewise look like a treacle tart.
15: I like the shape of your head.
22: And likewise, I must congratulate you on the shape of your head.
3: What the hell is that coming out of it?
22: The herpes.
3: Well, you should vacuum that. It's messy. Doreen.
22: We all wear herpes. It is the wish of the furball that we wear a herpes. Oh. You wish to vacuum up my herpes?
15: Now, my wife was merely saying...
3: That's untidy. It'd be a lot neater if you got rid of it. Looks like a clump of carpet covered in dust.
21: Okay, Doreen, I think that's enough. Yeah, Patterson, can you move out of the... Your Lordship, could I congratulate you on the fine nature of your herpes? I'm sure the gods will smile kindly on your furry, furry head.
9: They've cut us off, Captain.
21: Oh.
9: They've just launched a missile, sir.
21: Oh.
9: Coming our way. 30 seconds to impact.
3: Oh, no.
9: Awaiting orders, sir.
21: Right. Well,
1: raise the shields.
21: Raise the shields.
1: Raising shields.
9: 15 seconds to impact.
1: Oh, the shield seems to have jammed, sir.
21: Damn it, Jackson. First the spacewalk, then this. You said the ship was working 100%.
1: Well, more like 70%, sir. Probably about 30% now, sir.
21: Where the hell did they fire a missile at us? Clive, I thought you said they were peace-loving.
18: Peace-loving, kind and gentle, unless you make fun of their religion, in which case you ignite a spark that's very hard to extinguish. They will not stop until the furball is revenged.
21: Right. I need some feedback on this.
1: Get out of here as fast as we can.
21: I like that. Any advance on running away?
9: Too late. There's another ship coming up behind us.
21: Oh,
9: yes, there are ships heading our way from all angles.
18: I'm afraid that missile was a mere warning shot. As is their custom, they will wait till a crowd has gathered, then they'll all lay into us all at once.
21: How long have we got?
18: Well, probably till morning. Well,
21: then all out war?
18: Yes, all out war. Though it will be mercifully brief.
9: Oh.
1: You better press that code red button now, sir.
21: Oh, right, yes.
1: It's the red one, sir.
21: Oh, yeah, sorry.
3: Oh! This is all her fault!
15: Don't speak to my wife like that!
21: Karen, that's uncharacteristically rude of you.
3: She's the rude one! She's insensitive! She's compulsive!
21: They are both our guests.
3: She's caused all out war!
21: She's on her holidays!
9: I'm crying out loud! Right, Captain, you need to speak fast. Why is the most irritating, obsessive nut in the entire universe running our lives?
21: Ignore her, Doreen.
9: No! I am second in command. I demand to know what you are hiding from us. Who is this man's brother?
21: He's just very, very influential.
9: What's he got on you?
3: Yes, who is he, sir?
21: All right. He's chief of the Commendation Committee.
9: The Commendation Committee?
21: Yes, that's right. So do it for me, please.
3: This is all so you can get a fleet commendation.
21: I am your captain. I am well overdue some sort of recognition of my service. This might just be the way to... Battle positions, everyone.
2: Captain Taylor has lost the support of his crew. It is a long, lonely night, and sleep does not come easily.
21: Try to relax. Try to keep calm. You're the captain. Take control. Make a decision. Help me, rubber ducky.
2: Meanwhile, the crew hold a secret meeting in the ship's library.
9: Which is why I suggest I take over forthwith. All those in favour say aye.
3: No.
4: We're going to die anyway. What's the point? Also, he can get his fleet commendation.
18: His posthumous fleet commendation.
3: Stuart, can I have a word?
4: Go on.
3: In private.
4: We're chatting here, Karen.
3: I know, but it's important.
4: More important than dying?
5: Sorry to interrupt your secret meeting. I want to get into urgent contact with the mothership of these non-Earth beings, and
2: Despite his confusion, it seems Captain Gordon Taylor has a plan to avert all-out war.
6: I always think, rather than fight, it's better to negotiate. Talk to each other. That way you get to the nub of the problem. They don't want a war, and nor do we, so all's well.
10: So we've got our spice walk.
6: Absolutely, and here we are. In you get.
23: Oi, oi, Captain!
6: Here, Dory, have this limited edition chrome handle, really invincible mop.
24: Go to see
6: it myself on the cruise. It is a little keepsake. And Jackson, is the spacewalk ready for our two intrepid explorers?
25: Yeah, I'll say it's 85% ready.
6: Safety cable okay?
25: Okay, yeah.
6: Great. On you go. The ultimate experience awaits.
10: Right. What do we wear?
6: Oh, I'll just go as you are. Smart casual.
25: We'll give you space suits.
2: At last, Spam and Doreen Franson are going to get their spacewalk. Their holiday is almost at an end.
21: Are you having a good time, Spam?
26: I'm flouting.
21: How's Doreen?
27: Surprise, woman.
21: Yes, well, not to worry about that. Things will get a little more exciting for you both round about now.
26: What's that?
3: Oh, that's the mothership.
26: Wow, amazing. It's so big, close up. What's that? Wow. It's like some metal arm with a sort of grip on it. It's getting closer. Ow. It's a bit rough, Captain. Ow. Ow.
27: Oh, it's on my leg. It's going to leave a rough stain. Get it out.
26: Get out.
27: Oh, no, no.
25: Safety cable's broken, so we've lost them.
21: Oh, dear. Well, couldn't be helped. I think they'll be happy. Spam got his spacewalk and a very close encounter, as promised in the brochure. And Doreen, well, Doreen can vacuum their ship in person. Plus, the Ra's...
3: It's actually the Ra's, sir.
21: Yes, well, they've had their revenge.
25: I wonder what they'll do to them.
18: Very, very long experiments, probably.
21: I wonder what the Federation will do to me. Still, I am your leader.
22: Only just.
21: And I could never send my crew to their deaths on the whim of an obsessive cleaner and her husband. So, to celebrate this bonding moment, I invite you all to my quarters for a cheese fondue.
26: Oh,
21: please bring your own cheese.
3: Stuart, could I have a word?
18: What?
21: Jackson.
18: Yes, sir.
21: You must bear a lot of responsibility for the last week.
18: What?
21: If more things had been working, we wouldn't have got in such a mess, so kindly fix everything.
18: Yes, sir.
3: I really need to talk to Stuart.
21: What is it?
3: Nothing much.
21: Don't distract him, Karen. He has a lot of things to do. No more accidents, please. Not on my ship.
3: Stuart, I'm pregnant.
2: It's been a tough few weeks on board the Really Invincible 3.
21: You hear me, Jackson? No more accidents.
18: Yes, sir. I heard you.
2: But things are set to get tougher. In the spaceship, Captain Gordon Taylor is played by James Fleet, Stuart Jackson by Paul Barnhill, Karen Trex by Rosie Cavaliero, Melissa Patterson by Emily Joyce, and Clive 55 by Neil Warhurst. Spam is played by Ben Crow, Doreen by Rachel Atkins, and the narrator is Nicholas Bolton. The spaceship is written by Paul Barnhill and Neil Warhurst, and is directed by Sally Evans.
28: Once upon a time there was an engineer.
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28: 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He used good and plenty.

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1: What about that?
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1: You ever know a medium? I mean, the producer's ghosts and spirit voyages, does table rapping and stuff. Yeah, I was married to one. Sure, it's phony. Most of them are phonies. Some of them ain't. Some of them are legit, I hear. You got a minute? Let me tell you, huh? Me? No, I'm not going any place for a while. Time, I got lots of. You go for this stuff? You don't, huh? Don't believe in it. Yeah, that's what they all say. Never had your fortune told, huh? Never had your hand read, the palmistry, I mean, at a carnival, amusement park, anything like that? I thought so. Sure, everybody's made one pass at least at supernatural stuff, occult. Sure, even when you read the fortune on the card that comes out of the penny weighing machine, you're on the edges of it. Human nature, that's all. Human nature. And it pays off right well when you're in the business. I know. Listen, it's good money, the psychic business, but stay out of it. It's not all phony. Yeah, Georgie was here. But Georgie ain't Georgie. My wife, the medium. We had this old house in Chicago out on the west side, Georgie and me and Uncle Lard. I never knew a good deal about Uncle Lard, except he was born in 1845, which would make him 97 years old. He was my father's great uncle. He was a kind of recluse when I was a kid. Tall, skinny old Swede, lived all alone in a little brown painted house on Margaret Street. Never went out without a shawl around his head. But he always kind of liked me, even when I was a little bitty kid. Had my first drink at Uncle Lars' house, Swedish punch. Man. And grog at Christmas time, hot and full of raisins and nuts and spices. Quite a thing, grog, especially for a 10-year-old brat. Well, George and I had quite a discussion about Uncle Lars when he got the letter saying he was coming to live with us.
2: Well, you're going to have to look after him, Jen. I'm not picking up after you, let alone an old man that probably hasn't got all his buttons.
1: No, he's got good sense. He's only 97. He comes from Dalarna, where they live to be a million years old and dry up and blow away.
2: You got any money?
1: Yeah, must have.
2: Couldn't he go to an old folks' home or something?
1: And leave the dough to the old folks? You crazy?
2: Wonder how much he's got. Oh, darn it, I'm sorry. That was a terrible thing to say. Poor old guy all alone.
1: Sure. He was nice to me when I was a kid. And he won't cost much to keep.
2: He says he'll pay his keep.
1: Oh? Just like him. Ah, you like him, Georgie.
2: Ever been married or anything?
1: Well, there's a kind of mystery, you know.
2: No?
1: There was a cousin Flora. I don't know who she was, but there was some kind of story about this cousin Flora back in Sweden. She came over to this country. They were going to be married, but she died in the Chicago fire in 1871.
2: And he kept house all by himself all those years.
1: Yeah, I suppose.
2: Maybe he's forgotten her, though. Long time ago, I guess.
1: No, he hasn't forgotten it. I don't think he has. I remember when I was a kid, he used to have a big, carved Swedish chest.
2: A hoop chest, I guess.
1: Yeah, I guess so. It was all full of old-fashioned clothes. I got into it one afternoon at his house while he was asleep. Funny clothes. I remember a purple velvet dress.
2: Was she pretty?
1: I don't know. Never saw any pictures of it.
2: Didn't you ever ask him about it?
1: Nobody ever mentioned it to him. I remember my dad said something about her once. The old man ordered him right out of the house. Poor old guy.
2: Well, we'll make his last years comfortable, Jen.
1: That's my baby. you're a good kid, Georgie.
3: Mist clearing now in the ray of moonlight. Is it moonlight? Falls between the tall trees. And I see a face. It is a little girl, a golden-haired little girl in a gown of shining silver. Her arms are outstretched. She is seeking someone. She stops. She wants to tell me her name. Her name. Wait. She says her name is Rosalind.
1: Rosalind, for God's sake, Georgie.
2: Oh, that's right. I forget it all the time, darn it. Rosalind. Rosalind. Rosalind.
1: Okay, don't forget it. If old lady watches here, you calling her darling baby out of her name, it'll screw up everything. And she's with Go Kitty.
2: I know, I'll remember. Where's Uncle Lars?
1: In the hammock out in the backyard.
2: I don't think he likes me very much, Jim.
1: You're crazy. He thinks you're swell. Well, he don't talk much to anybody, not even me.
2: That's like he's scared of me.
1: What are you talking about?
2: I'm not kidding. Do you ever see anybody put their hand like this?
1: No.
2: I have. Tell you what it is.
1: Well?
2: That's what people in the old country call horns of the devil. Carne di diablo, old man Garbaccio used to say down on Taylor Street when I was a kid.
1: So what?
2: Well, you see, you hold two middle fingers with your thumb, shake your first finger and your little finger out like horns, see? And you point at people.
1: Well, what for?
2: To charm against the evil eye.
1: What are you talking about?
2: That's Uncle Oz when he's with me. He holds his hand like that all the time.
1: You think you got the evil eye?
2: He sure does, honey. Funny part of it is, baby, maybe I have.
1: You're screwy.
2: You know, fooling around with all this psychic stuff like I have, every once in a while you begin to wonder about things.
1: Like what?
2: I don't know, James. I mean, things.
1: Well, like what things, sweetie?
2: Jen, listen, when he makes the Carne di Diablo at me, I get the most awful pains around my heart.
1: My darling. Honey, you stop. You stop that, you hear? You're letting this stuff get to you. You can't do that. You're just being silly.
2: Yeah, I know. I know, Jen. He's silly, all right, but... you know, if you fool around with this stuff, you begin to wonder if maybe you really are psychic.
1: You said that. You're nuts.
2: I know, but...
4: Jen!
1: Georgie, what's the matter?
4: My heart! Well, what's the matter, Jen? Is your wife sick all of a sudden?
1: And I looked up, startled, as the old man spoke from the doorway. Uncle Oz stepped forward, his hand outstretched to help me support Georgie. The fingers of his right hand were still clenched into the horns of the devil, into the charm against the evil eye. And then he opened his hand, and Georgie straightened up in my arms and drew a long breath and smiled at me. But I looked into her face, and there wasn't any smile in her eyes.
2: I'm all right. I'm all right, then. Tell Uncle Oz I'm all right.
1: And I looked deep into her unsmiling eyes, and I felt my own right hand twitch, and I looked down at it. My forefinger and little finger had formed the shape of a charm against the evil eye. I lay awake a long time that night. Georgie, as long as we've been married, has always insisted on sleeping with a light on in the room. And, well, after all these years, I've gotten used to it, too. But she had a most disconcerting, is that the word? A disconcerting way of sleeping. A way that used to bother me at first when I woke up in the night and turned my head to hers on the pillow beside me. Well, she slept with her eyes open. No, don't be silly. Not wide open, but not quite closed. Georgie was a very good-looking woman, mind you, but asleep, with her eyelids not quite meeting and just a little of the pupil showing, she seemed to be staring. Or like... Well, I don't want to tell you what it looks like if you've never seen it. Oh, yeah, she'd be sound asleep, sure. We used to laugh about it, so I got used to it. She said lots of people sleep that way. I don't know. I got so it didn't bother me anymore, like I said, but... Well, this time, I'd shut my eyes, and I'd have to open them again. And there'd be that glitter between her eyelids and the light of the lamp, like... Well, I don't know why I did it. It sounds foolish, but... Well, I made the Carne di Diablo at her. And she stopped breathing. And I thought I'd never get my fingers apart. They were cramped, stiff, unwilling. But in a couple of seconds, I guess, I managed to pry them apart. And Georgie started breathing again, and she smiled and turned her face away from me. And for a long time, I lay there listening to her soft, even breathing beside me and saying over and over to myself, Georgie, I love you. And believe me, I did love her. But a thought came crawling in from the back of my mind, and it took hold of my brain. The first thing I knew, I was in those dreadful minutes between being awake and falling asleep, and I thought, Georgie, I love you. And I can kill you whenever I want to. And at last I fell asleep. And I dreamed about a woman in an old-fashioned purple velvet dress. A woman who laughed in a strange way. And I could never see her face.
5: Only the purple velvet.
1: And then the morning came, and it seemed all confused in my mind, and Georgie was cheerful and happy in the kitchen as we ate breakfast together, and I guess I held her hand thinking, this is a lot of nonsense, a lot of bad dreams, a lot of nightmares, everything's all right, of course. And it was really quite pleasant, just the two of us. And it was that way...

0: We did a seance for Mrs. Watsis, and Georgie remembered to call a little girl Rosalind, and old Mrs., I forget her name, cried in the dark, asked questions about how Rosalind was doing in the great beyond, and Georgie made her happy with her answers, and we made $75 out of that. She bought a new hat that was just a hat brim with flowers on it, not at all the kind of hat you'd expect a spirit medium to wear. So it went on, as I said. We hardly ever saw Uncle Lars. He used to get up and make his own coffee first thing in the morning, long before we woke up. Then he'd go sit in the backyard, smoke cigars, and rest. So this one morning, we're sitting there, looking at the papers and being quietly happy. When Georgie got up to pour another cup of coffee, she stopped at the back door and looked out.
1: Dad, where's Uncle Lars?
0: In the hammock, isn't he?
1: I don't see him.
0: He's probably putting around with the flowers.
1: No, not in the garden. I don't see him. Uncle Lars!
0: Well, heck, maybe he's still asleep.
1: He's always up so early.
0: Well, let him sleep. He's an old man.
1: I better see. I don't know. You know, he might... Something might be... I better see if he...
0: Yeah, right, he's asleep. Don't wake him.
1: Jim?
0: You all right?
1: Jim, come here.
0: Well, what's the matter?
1: Come here, quick!
0: Well, what's the matter?
1: Something's the matter with him.
0: Uncle Lars. He's had a stroke, that's what it is.
1: He was all right, Jim, when I came in the room. He was breathing just like a baby, and then when I came over and looked at him, he just kind of gasped, and that awful look came on his face. And... Jim, what's the matter with you?
0: You looked at him. All right, he was 97 years old. He was entitled to a stroke. How do I know she did it? How do I know anything? How do I know when I pointed my finger at her that night, she stopped breathing? All I can do is tell you what happened. No, he wasn't dead. We took him to the hospital, and he was there a long time. The doctors told me it was perfectly natural, a stroke. He'd be all right for a while, they said, then he'd have another, and that'd be that. So I said to myself, sure, it's natural. There's nothing magic or nothing, you know, evil about this thing. Georgie couldn't be to blame. And even if she was, which I said to myself is silly, she couldn't help it. She didn't mean anything. She liked the old man. All right. You remember that woman in the purple dress I dreamed about, the purple velvet dress? The one in Flora's hope chest? Mm-hmm. Georgie, I said one day. Georgie, the funniest thing... I've been dreaming about that purple velvet dress I told you about. You remember?
1: In the chest?
0: Yeah.
1: I bet there's a lot of stuff in there.
0: Yeah, it's heavy, all right.
1: Funny about him and that girl that died.
0: Yeah.
1: He must have been awful in love with her.
0: Yeah.
1: Dreams are funny, Jim.
0: How do you mean?
1: Well, no, they mean different things. I wonder. Maybe you dreaming about her?
0: I didn't say I dreamed about her. I said the dress.
1: Well, maybe that's a symbol. Maybe that means... Maybe he's going to die. Maybe she's telling us that. Maybe there's something in the chest we ought to know
0: That's
1: about.
0: That's not monkey with the chest.
1: He might be trying to tell us something.
0: Oh, stop, Georgie.
1: No, Jim, I don't know. Well, there's a lot of things we don't understand.
0: And then I got mad and I said, oh, for Pete's sake, let's get out of this stupid business. It's making us all nutty. Georgie said it wasn't stupid, and so we got into a fight. I got up and put on my hat and walked out of the house. And when I came home that night... I walked into the bedroom, and there was a woman in a purple velvet dress lying on Georgie's bed. And when I saw it was Georgie, a wave of rage just swept over me like a hot flood, and I slapped her, and she woke up and flew at me. What was wrong with us? She hit me, and I think I tried to choke her. We yelled at each other like a pair of wildcats. She scratched my face. I yanked her hair down. She struck at me again, and then I don't know how I did it. Something seemed to be pulling at my hand. And Georgie screamed again and fell down on the floor. I looked at my hand where it hurt. My two fingers were outstretched in the shape of the devil's horn. And I picked her up and put her on the bed. I took the purple velvet dress off her. And as it slipped over her head... She opened her eyes and she smiled at me. And

0: I just flopped down alongside the bed, put my arms around her, and cried like a baby. And then a few nights later, we brought Uncle Lars home from the hospital. I put him to bed. Georgie went out in the kitchen to make coffee. She knew Uncle Lars was nervous with her around. Georgie was a good kid, like I told you. So I sat on the edge of the bed and felt sorry for the old man.
1: Yes.
0: Yes, Uncle Lars. You feel all right?
1: The purple dress.
0: What?
1: The purple dress.
0: Well, what? What about it?
1: Your wife put it on.
0: Why?
1: I know. Laura told me.
0: Uncle Lars.
1: You must not put it on, Jens.
0: Well, I'm sorry, Uncle Lars. She didn't mean anything. You know that.
1: She has the evil eye. Your wife.
0: Oh, Uncle Lars, now let's not.
1: You know she has, don't you?
0: Well, I... No, I don't know it.
1: Jens, beware of an evil woman.
0: Well, Georgie, no.
1: I speak of Flora.
0: Why, I thought you... I mean you...
1: I am close to dying now, Jens. I tell you something.
0: Well?
1: Flora. I love Flora Bunn.
0: Of course.
1: She died in the fire.
0: I know.
1: I killed her, Jens.
0: Why? What did you
1: do? I locked her in the house and I let the fire burn her.
0: Uncle Lars,
1: be still. Flora was an evil woman. I loved her and she... Let us not speak of that. Let us not speak of how I found out. Let us say that there was another man. And she laughed at me and called me a dumb fool. And then there was the fire. I had bought her the new purple dress and I came home and...
0: Uncle Lars, do you... I mean, do you want to tell me all this?
1: I have told you. She hated me, Jenny. She has hated me so long. And beware of an evil woman.
2: Jenny.
1: Oh. She called you. Take care.
2: Yes, come here, dear.
0: I'll be right back, Uncle Lars.
1: Don't tell her.
0: Of course not. I'll be right back.
2: Yes.
0: What do you want, Georgie?
2: Come here, please.
0: Shall I close the door?
1: Please.
0: Where are you, Georgie? Well, what have you got the light off for? Georgie, where are you?
2: It's still going.
0: What are you doing?
2: It's still, I'm trying something.
0: Well, turn on the light. Well, listen, I... What are you...
2: I'm doing something for Uncle Lars. He's afraid of me and he doesn't like me and I want to...
0: What are you up to?
2: I'm going to bring Flora back to him.
0: George.
2: Be still. I found out I can do it. I told her there are things we didn't understand. I tried it and it's easy. Poor old man. I'm going to let him see the girl he was in love with.
0: Stop, Georgie.
2: I can't stop now. Be still, George.
0: Georgie, you don't know what you're doing. Stop. Stop.
3: Flora. Flora.
0: Stop it.
3: Flora. Flora.
0: Georgie, I tell you, she... Something choked off my voice. I tried, but I couldn't say another word. Over in the corner, I could see a little pale, purplish light. I could hear Georgie moaning. And I couldn't move hand or foot. It was like something holding me by the arms. I heard Uncle Lars call to me.
1: Then, what are you doing?
0: And Uncle Lars' door opened slowly.
2: Lars,
1: I
2: did come back.
1: Lara!
0: And I felt something release my arms then, and I reached for the light switch, and suddenly the room was bright again. Georgie was huddled in a chair across the room, her eyelids nearly closed, and the bare light glittered between them. And she was breathing. heavily. But at the open door beside me, there stood a tall woman in a purple velvet dress. And I heard her laugh. And she turned to look at me. And she had no face. She raised her arm toward me. I felt my own right arm lifting and my fingers squirming into the shape of the corne di diablo. Into the charm against my wife, who had only tried to be charitable to an old man and who had brought his death upon him. And so I brought my wife's death upon her, too. In that old house. But Georgie struggled to her feet, took two steps toward my outstretched fingers and said, "Thanks, darling." Very clearly. And fell. And I felt something soft clinging against me. I dropped my eyes and there was the purple dress slowly sinking empty to the floor at my feet. And there was the sound of soft, distant laughter in my ears. And so, I'm here. And tonight they'll take me out. And I won't be coming back. How could I explain two dead people with a mark of horrible, violent death on their faces? Alone in an old house with a man who was sitting on the floor, gibbering, and carefully, oh, so carefully ripping an old-fashioned purple velvet dress into shreds.

0: Your Quiet Please story tonight was called As Long As I Live. It was written and directed by Willis Cooper. The man who spoke to you was Ernest Chapman. And Alice Reinhardt played Georgie, Uncle Lars was Bruno Witch, and Lotta Savitsky was Flora. As usual, music for Quiet Please is played by Albert Berman. Now, about next week, here is Willis Cooper.
1: All the characters in tonight's story were, as usual, figments of my own imagination. They have no relation to anybody living, dead, or undead. Next week, our story will be The Man Who Stole a Planet.
0: And so, until next week at the same time, I am quietly yours, Ernest Chappell. Quiet Please comes to you from New York and a certain Canada through the facilities of the Canadian Broadcasting Corporation. 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

0: The octopus, in the guise of Paul Meunier, calls on Speed, Clint, and Barney the morning following Marsha's rescue. Wishing to allay his suspicion that they are nearer trapping him than ever before, Clint tells the criminal that Marsha and her brother have been sent to Lhasa for medical treatment. Instead, they are in the next room with Splinters, guarded by Dawa. Just as the octopus is about to leave, Splinters cries out in terror and attempts to escape through the window. Speed and Barney dash to Dawa's aid, but Clint remains behind to keep an eye on the octopus.
1: Why did you not tell me the truth, Barlow? Why did you say you had sent your friends to Lhasa when obviously they are here?
2: I did not tell you the truth, Meunier, because I didn't want the octopus to know that they were still in this house.
1: What do you mean?
2: Rumors get about, you know.
1: I don't know what you mean.
2: Well, I haven't time to explain now, Meunier. Come, I'll show you to the door.
1: But I should like to see your friend.
2: Not now. I'll see you to the door.
3: Barney, Miss Marcia knows me. You're all right, Miss Marcia. Look, it's me, Speed Gibson. We rescued you.
4: Oh, Speed. You'll never know how glad I am to see you.
5: Hey, help me hold Splinters down, Chief. He's acting like a crazy man.
1: Yes, Mr. Dunlap, quiet. Nothing will harm you if you will just remain quiet.
6: Don't let him get me. The octopus knows I'm here now.
1: Quiet.
7: Splinters tried to escape, Barney. He tried to get through the window. I did my best to hold him, but he would have escaped had you not made your timely entrance.
5: Yeah, well, he's quieting down now.
4: Oh, Barney, your face looks so good to me.
5: You're the first person that's ever said that, Marcia. But seriously, we're sure glad we found you. We never thought you'd snap out of your stupor so soon.
4: Oh, it's been horrible, Barney. Every time I regained consciousness, Splinters would give me more of the vapors of sleep. Now, as I look back, it seems like an awful nightmare.
8: Well, you can relax now, Miss Marcia. You're safe.
4: But my brother, where is...
5: Oh, he's okay. He's still asleep. See, he's right over here.
4: Oh, thank heaven.
7: I wonder how Mr. Barlow explained this sudden outburst to the octopus in the other room.
4: The octopus here?
5: Now, don't get excited all over again, Marcia. He's harmless, for the time being, at least. You see, he's disguised himself as a scientist. Paul Meunier, he calls himself. He can't act like anything but a scientist while he's around us.
8: Yeah, the only time we have to worry about him is when he's not around us.
5: You said it, kid.
1: Shall I go into the next room and see what Mr. Barlow is doing?
5: No, I got a hunch he'll be along pretty soon.
9: Why, Marsha. Marsha Winfield. Why, you're yourself again.
4: Oh, yes, Clint. And it seems like heaven to wake up and see friendly faces again. I've lived in such terror.
9: Oh, wasn't that bad? I treated you all right, didn't I?
4: But you were a member of the Octopus Band, Splinters. I knew that you meant to kill us eventually.
9: No, I did not. That was Quan Wu's idea.
8: Where's the octopus, Clint?
2: Well, I made sure that he left Speed. I took him to the door myself and then luckily ran into Mr. Tsi Ring. He was coming in to see what all the noise was about. But when I said Mr. Meunier was leaving, he took the hint and said that he would see him to the car.
5: I bet the octopus didn't like that a bit. He would have given anything to get into this room.
9: Yeah, no, he wanted to kill me.
2: By the way, were you the cause of all that commotion, Splinters?
5: I'll say he was. When we came in, Splinters was trying to fly out the window like a cuckoo bird, and Dawa was hanging onto him like a bulldog.
7: But I could not have held him much longer. He is very strong.
2: Now, Marcia, you feel like telling us a little of what has happened? Evidence is piling up against the octopus. But what you can tell us will be conclusive proof of his guilt. Of that, I'm sure.
4: Oh, yes, I'll tell you everything I can, Clint. But the vapors of sleep so deadened my mind that I may be very vague on certain things.
8: Don't worry about that, Miss Marcia. Just tell us what you can remember.
4: Well, I remember very little of the actual kidnapping, Speed. The last I knew, I was safe in Hong Kong. And when I next became conscious, I was in a plane with Splinters.
5: Yeah, we almost caught up with you before you left Hong Kong. If we'd only known you was in that box.
4: Box? What box?
2: We'll tell you our side of the story later, Marcia. What happened next?
4: Well, we flew directly to Tengri Nor. There were two Tibetans awaiting us. Octopus men, I learned later, and also my brother Larry. I was so happy to find him alive that I forgot for the time that we were octopus prisoners.
8: Did Larry know you when he saw you?
4: Oh, yes. And he almost went crazy when he realized that I was a victim of the octopus, too.
9: Yeah, I'll say he did. First thing I know, he punched me on the jaw, and I hadn't done a thing.
4: Poor Larry. Of course, he never had a chance, and had we both managed to escape, I doubt if we ever would have reached civilization alive.
7: Probably not, Miss Winfield. The great plains of the Chang Tang are bitter cold, and you probably would have escaped from the octopus men only to fall into the hands of the brigands that infest that region.
4: Who is this boy?
2: Oh, this is Dawa Tsi Ring, Marcia, the son of our host, La Shou Tsi Ring. who has done much to make your rescue possible.
4: Oh, I'm so grateful. How can I ever express my thanks to them?
7: Your presence here is thanks enough, Miss Winfield.
5: Say, the kid's doing all right. Wish I had a line like that with the ladies.
2: Quietly. Now, continue, Marcia.
4: Well, right after Larry's outbreak, they started giving him unusually heavy doses of the vapors of sleep, so that I had no more opportunity to question him as to what happened. I had to sit there, day after day, watching Larry grow thinner and thinner. They dressed us both as Tibetans and stained our skins darker, so that if anyone should see us, they would not wonder at us.
5: The dirty dogs?
8: Well, how did you ever manage to tell that holy man your troubles, Miss Marcia, so he could give you a message to Clint?
4: I prayed for that opportunity, Speed.
6: What? You mean you talked to that llama? I thought you was asleep.
4: I know you did, Splinters. You see, Clint, sometimes Splinters would let a day or so pass without giving me any of the sleep vapors so that he could talk to me.
6: Yeah, I had to talk to somebody. I was going crazy up there. The other two guards didn't know much English.
1: If you were so desperate, why did you not take Miss Winfield and our brother and put them in your plane and fly to Lhasa and safety?
6: Yeah, Lhasa ain't safe when the octopus is after you. No place is safe.
8: This is Chief Tipo, Miss Marcia, chief of the peace officers of this province.
4: You've made good friends in Tibet, Speed.
1: We of Tibet are grateful to the secret police, Miss Winfield. At first, their story of Paul Mounier being the octopus was not believed. I could do nothing to help them officially, but within the last few days, slave raids have begun.
4: Slave raids?
1: Splinters has given us evidence enough to stop that. And now you bring us all that we need to capture this monster and end his criminal activities once and for all.
4: Oh, I hope so, Chief Tipo.
2: You were about to tell us how you got the message to us.
4: Oh, yes. Well, when I was not under the influence of the sleep vapors, I could think of nothing but escape. Even when I was talking to Splinters, I was thinking of that.
6: So that's why you was always absent-minded when I tried to talk to you.
4: Yes, Splinters. And I finally hit upon the idea of pretending to be under the influence of the vapors when I wasn't at all. I'd pretend to be asleep or else just stare straight ahead. And Splinters took it for granted that the dose of vapors lasted longer on me than on my brother.
7: That was very clever of you.
4: I was desperate, Darwa. I knew it was our only chance. Well, weeks passed, and no one ever passed the hut, at least while I was conscious to see them. And then, one day, Splinters and the other two guards went out hunting. Both Larry and I had had a heavy dose of the vapors the night before. Poor Larry had had so much that he didn't even wake up, but I did, though I pretended to sleep on. I saw Splinters and the others leave, and then I got up and went to the window. Somehow I knew that a traveler would pass that day.
8: You had a hunch. Clint often has them and plays them.
4: Yes, Speed. Well, I waited eagerly, and I almost cried with joy when I glimpsed the holy man approaching. Splinters and the others were out of sight by that time, so I ran out of the hut to attract his attention.
5: I'll bet he was surprised.
4: He was. At first, he thought me a Tibetan woman in need of help. I was afraid he might not understand English, but fortunately he did, and he listened to my story intently.
7: I do not wonder. Our holy men are ever ready to help the unfortunate.
4: I have learned that, Darwa. And when I told the Lama everything, I asked him to get in touch with you somehow. You see, I thought you might still be in China. I didn't know how he could reach you. I merely hoped for the best.
2: Well, he reached me all right. It was very strange.
4: Yes. You see, after I had told him your name and that you were in the secret police, he walked away a few steps and seemed lost in the deepest concentration. When he returned to me, he said that you all were in Tibet and that he would contact you the day he arrived in Lhasa.
8: But how could he know that?
4: That's what I asked him, Speed. But he merely smiled at me gently and said, "My mind directs me, my child, and it has never failed me yet." Then I tried to describe Clint to him, but he shook his head and said that he already knew how you would look.
5: Suffering wang doodles.
7: It is nothing to be wondered at, Barney. We see instances of this same thing almost every day in Tibet. We have learned and recognized the power of the mind.
4: It was then that Splinters and the others returned. I saw them in time and warned the Lama. He seemed to understand and suggested that I appear asleep so as not to arouse their suspicions. He talked to them a while, and then he left. And since you rescued us, Clint, I gather that the Lama found you as he said he would.
2: Well, he certainly did. He met me on the turquoise roof bridge that leads to the Potala, called me by my name and gave me your message.
6: Yeah, I give up. It's bad enough fighting things you can see and feel, but you can't fight magic.
1: It is not magic, Splinters, but a simple truth.
2: Well, you've told us enough to finish the activities of the Octopus Marshal.
4: Can I help you any more, Clint?
2: Well, first, we're going to take you and your brother to Nabchukar, where Dr. Kingsley and Jean are awaiting news of you. The doctor will restore you to health in no time.
4: Little Jean and the doctor. Oh, it all seems too good to be true.
8: Bob Gilmore's there, too, Miss Marcia. He was your brother's pal. We swore him into the secret police because he was so anxious to find you and Larry.
4: Oh, how kind of you.
2: I hope that your brother may regain consciousness while we're in Nabchukar, Marcia. He'll be able to tell us a lot about the octopus, I'm sure of that. Meantime, I'll swear out a warrant for Paul Mounier's arrest, Chief Tipo. We have the necessary proof now.
1: Yes, and I am most happy that we are able to stop this criminal in time.
2: Well, I hope we'll be in time, Chief Tipo.
5: Huh? What do you mean, Clint? We got all the proof we need.
2: Yes,
5: now.
2: But the Octopus has a fleet of dangerous fighting planes stationed at Black Pass, Barney. Don't forget that. We'll have to keep them grounded before we can make a move to arrest the Octopus. Otherwise, we'll have an open war on our hands.
8: Well, how'll you do that, Clint?
2: Well, that's up to Chief Tipo. Have your men authority at the Black Pass, Chief?
1: Yes, Mr. Barlow. We can go anywhere in Tibet.
2: Good. Then send a strong detachment of them to Black Pass for a friendly inspection. And see that they're well armed. With Tibetan authorities on the ground, the Octopus pilots don't dare take off for the Pass of the Iron Dagger.

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This is Arch Obler bringing you another in our series of stories of the unusual. And once again, we caution you, these lights-out stories are definitely not for the timid soul. So we tell you calmly and very sincerely, if you frighten easily, turn off your radio now.

0: Miss Goddard, answer the phone, please.
1: Yes, Mr. Obler. Yes? Oh, yes, Miss Harrison. Here he is. Mr. Obler?
0: Yes?
1: Miss Harrison.
0: Oh, well, thank you. Hello, Joan. How's the family lady? Yeah, am I in trouble? Well, the last lights out. I just don't know what to write about. Oh, no, I got plenty of ideas, but... Well, men dying in foxholes, and what am I doing? Thinking of fantastic... Well, thanks very much, but I still insist that I ought to be... Yeah, okay. Sure, I'll make this last one a good one, and then that'll be that. If I live through it. Huh? No, I was just talking to myself. I've been doing that rather consistently these last few days. Yes, I guess all those zombies and ghouls and lucaroos have finally caught up with me. Yeah, I know. Two aspirins and a glass of water every half hour. Now, look here, Miss Harrison, don't worry about me. I'll get the story written tonight if I have to talk to the devil himself to do it. All right, John, all right. Yeah, sure. Oh, fine. Call me back in an hour and I'll have some kind of a plot figured out, I hope. Give my regards to Norman. Talk to you later. Well, Miss Goddard, let's get to work.
1: Yes, sir.
0: What time is it anyway?
1: 11:32.
0: Sorry I have to keep you working so late.
1: That's perfectly all right. I know you have to have that play done by tomorrow morning. I'm glad to help.
0: You're an angel. Angel? That's a strange word to use here in this room where I've thought up so many demons and monsters. Tell me, or maybe you won't want to tell me.
1: What, Miss Over?
0: Working with me on these lights-out plays, do you ever get frightened?
1: Well...
0: You do, don't you?
1: Yes, I do get frightened many times.
0: There was a time I'd have found that very amusing, but not tonight.
1: Is there something wrong, Miss Obler?
0: I don't know. Tell me, did you ever sit alone in a room at night and have a premonition? I mean, suddenly get the feeling that somewhere in the house, perhaps in the darkness in the next room, something was waiting, something of malignancy and evil? Ugh, what's the matter with me? If I keep on talking like this, they'll be using me as Exhibit X in a psychopathic ward. Come on, let's get to work.
1: Yes, sir.
0: I see. We'll start out next week's play with the regular lights out opening. Lights out, everybody. Chime, play your thing you think, gong. First character is named Hellman. Call him Hellman. Jack Hellman, H-E-L-M-N. Two outs. Got that?
1: Mm-hmm.
0: He commits a murder and he, Oh, what's the use? I can't write another one of these things. Ghosts and groans and blood. I tell you, I can't do it. I can't do it.
1: Mr. Obler.
0: I'm sorry. Look here, Miss Goddard, you better run along.
1: But aren't we going
0: no,
1: to...
0: No, I just can't write anymore tonight.
1: But the cast, they'll be standing by. The rehearsal.
0: Devil with the rehearsal. I'm not going to go insane writing these things for anybody. Now, run along, please. Try to get some rest, and if you come back early in the morning, we'll see what we can do.
1: Just as you say. Are you sure you're all right?
0: Please go.
1: All right. Good night.
0: Good night. What's come over me anyway? Why did I tell her to go? I gotta write this play. Premonition. She must have thought I was getting soft. And... Who? Who's there? Oh. Well, I am in bad shape. The wind rattles the window and I... Lights out, author goes nuts. There's a headline for Variety. I gotta get down to earth. 11:45. Joan says she'd call back in an hour. I've got to have some kind of a plot by then. Let me see. How about a press agent named Black killing a man named White and Black and White murder? Ooh, that corny. Maybe I could use a story about a Hollywood producer. Let's see, Johnny Auer. He meets a girl and then's afraid because the girl's husband. Oh, is that out of character? How about Nero chopping off heads in the Roman circus and... Certainly is quiet in here. Yell all day for quiet, and now that I've got it, I have got the jitters. What the devil have I got to be jittery about? Things are what they are, if anybody knows that I do. 2 and 10 makes 4, unless you're talking about curved space, and them that has hold on to what they've got, and anybody who's in this war for profit ought to have his bones broken off some... What the devil am I talking about? Okay. I'd better stop kidding myself. I know what's wrong. I want to write it, and yet I don't. What's the matter with me? Afraid to put it down on paper? What have I got to be afraid of?
2: Here goes. Get it over with and outline of title undecided. Get out of my system. Play opens in the cell of a monastery in the Middle Ages. The mystic is cowered in a corner of his room. Outside, a mob is clamoring for his life. It appears that a horrible crime has been committed in the village below. A horrible monster had torn a woman. It appears that this creature, brought into being through the incantations of the sorcerer, was the concentration of all the evil in men's hearts and minds. A tremendous force of fiendishness and inhumanity put into living flesh to roam the world and commit unspeakable...
3: Of all the drivel.
2: A tremendous force of fiendishness and inhumanity put into living flesh to roam the world and commit unspeakable... Well, drivel enough. There it is on paper. Me own monster conceived in me own mind. Congratulations, Papa. Have a cigar. Conceived in my own mind. That's what that crazy monk said in that book Matt Wolf gave me. I wonder who gave him that book. Conceived in... Where's that book anyway? It ought to be... Yeah. I even marked the page. And I say unto thee that if thou shalt be evil and do evil and think evil, and let thy mind rest upon this evilness in the light of day and in the darkness of night for 7 days and seven nights, there may come into being a thing of evil, and it shall take the form of the evilness of thy thought. Written by a half-star mystic more than 10 centuries ago, and I... Funny I should have thought of those words tonight. I've been thinking about them for a week. Shall take the evil, the form of the evilness of thy thought. 7 days and seven... Who's there?
4: No! What the... You in my mind. You're just in my mind. No. You don't exist, I tell you. I thought you up. You're a dream. I said a dream. When I wake up... The door. It is a dream. It's got to be a dream. Come in. Come in. Get me out of the dream. Get me out of the dream. Come
5: in. Well, don't you ever open doors anymore? Now, what's the big idea of sitting in here all
4: the time? It's not a dream. It's still...
5: Hey, Arch, what's cooking?
0: Eli, get out.
5: Oh, now, Arch,
0: don't stand there looking at me. Get out. Can't you see it? Can't you see it? Get out. Get out of here.
5: Hey, what are you like? Hey, see in here what?
0: Behind you. Look behind you.
5: Well, there's nothing behind me but the wall.
0: Eli?
5: Hey, what is this, anyway? A preview of...
0: Eli, get out of here.
5: All right. Now, let's have it. What is this, a preview of a new play? Boy, am I glad you're quitting lights out after all.
4: Can't you hear him?
5: Oh, hear who?
4: Eli, behind you.
5: Behind me what? What's the matter with you anyway, Arch? Don't you feel well? You keep staring back at me.
4: It must be a dream. It must be a dream.
5: What's that dream?
4: It must be a dream.
5: Are you tight? What's the matter? The pink elephant's beginning to...
4: No! My brother! No, my brother! Let go! You think to my brother! No!
5: Eli.
3: Oh, no.
4: Eli. Operator, please. Send police right away, my brother. Please, send police. My brother.
3: How much time we got to go on this ship yet, you? Oh, hold it. Here comes Frank Sinatra again.
6: Squad 39 and 48. Go to Ventura and Redwood. Drunk making a disturbance. Claims his brother ate by a monster. Squad 39
3: well,
6: and 48.
3: You.
6: Go to Ventura and Redwood. Drunk claims brother ate off by a thing. ASTD signing off.
0: But I tell you, it's true, officer. It's true. My brother, my own brother, I saw it. I saw it with my own eyes.
3: All right. So you saw it. Now take it easy, young fellow. You're in a bad shape.
0: I tell you, I'm not drunk. I'm as sober as you are.
3: No, don't get funny.
0: That thick-headed fool. Look, it's there behind you.
3: What?
0: The thing, the monster. Look at it. Believe my brother. My brother.
3: I've heard of him seeing snakes and pink elephants, but this is the first one I've seen this bad off. Hey, Joe?
5: But
3: you
5: don't look
3: tight. Oh, you never can tell in the valley.
0: There, this is the two of you. Can't you see him? Can't you see him? Over there in the corner.
3: Hey, maybe we better take him down to the station and let him cool off in the can for a while, eh?
5: Yeah.
4: kind of staring me, the two of you. Why won't you believe me? Why won't you
7: believe me? Hey, Clarence, maybe this guy's on the level.
3: Oh, are you nuts, too? Something happened to his brother, there'd be someone around, wouldn't there? And there ain't nothing in this room.
4: What have I done? What have I done?
3: You've done? What do you mean?
4: I thought of the monster. 7 days and 7 nights.
3: I see. Sure, the guy's nuts.
7: Let's find out who he is.
5: What's your name, young fella?
3: What's your name? Quiet down now. What's your name?
4: Oh, what difference does that make? The thing your sister and grins at me. Why don't you see it and help me? Why
3: oh, come you? On. Come on now. What's your name? Let's have it.
4: Opaler. Oh, Eva, Eva.
5: What's your business? What do you do for a living?
4: Eva.
3: Well?
4: Radio. I write radio. What's the difference?
3: Radio? Obler. Say, ain't you the guy that writes them screwy lights out things Tuesday night?
4: Yes, help me. Please help
7: me. Is that
4: me.
7: Your
3: what? Why, this is the guy that writes them ghost things I was telling you about, you know, over the radio. Obler. The guy who always makes his cops Irish. You get it? It's one of them gags, one of them publicity gags.
4: Gags? Oh, you infernal...
3: Now, wait a minute, fellow. Watch your tongue.
4: I tell you, it's not a gag. It's here in the room, and it took my brother and... Hey, can't you hear it? Can't you hear it? It's laughing. An infernal laugh. Listen to it. Listen to it.
3: It is later than you think. Okay, young fella. If it ain't a gag, you better take a broom and go back to bed. Now, listen, you. We're going to hang around for a while, so take it easy. Come on, Joe. Let's get out of here.
4: No, wait.
3: Who is
4: wait. Don't let me down. It's here, I tell you. It's here. Don't let me. What'll I do? What'll I do? I got to get out of here. Yeah. That's it. I've got to get out of here and find someone who'll believe. What? Oh, it won't let me out? No. Don't come near me. Don't come. The police. They come back. Come in.
8: Hi, Art. I was just riding by and I thought...
4: No, Mercedes. Get out of here. Get out.
8: What?
4: No.
8: Art, what's the matter? What are you staring at?
4: Mercedes, believe me, you got to get out.
8: No.
4: Mercedes.
8: No.
4: Help!
8: No!
4: Oh, no!
8: Help!
4: No!
8: Help! No!
4: Oh, no!
3: Hey, what's going on here? Didn't we tell you to go to bed? Is that the way to act? We heard you screaming all the way down in the...
9: Oh, no.
7: Where did she come from?
9: She hurt torn.
4: Give me a gun, huh? That thing in the corner there, won't you look at it? Won't you believe me? Give me that gun.
3: Get away from me.
4: The gun, I'll shoot it.
3: No, no, stand where you are. Let's have a slug.
4: Huh?
3: You got it coming to you, that girl. They'll burn you for it, as sure as my name's Clarence McMinster. And I'd like to be the guy that pulls the switch.
10: All right, right in here, sir. You got 5 minutes.
5: Yes, I know.
4: Oh, Miss Kenny, I've been waiting for you.
5: I got here as soon as I could. Looks bad, Obler.
4: Very bad. What do you mean? I didn't do anything. I tell you, I didn't.
5: Oh, yes. I know. But, Obler, you can't do a thing like that and just walk away from it.
4: Well, I've explained it to you. I've explained it to everyone 100 times, 1,000 times. Won't anyone believe me?
5: Now, look here, Arch. I'm your attorney. I want to help you. A great number of people want to help you, and we certainly can't do a thing unless you cooperate. Yes, that's what I said, cooperate.
4: What do you want me to do?
5: Tell the truth, the whole truth.
4: I told you.
5: Yes, I know what you told me. A horrible thing that you conceived in your mind came to life and did a number of peculiar things. But, see here, surely you don't think that even the most stupid jury on earth is going to believe that nonsense?
4: You don't believe me?
5: Well, I've heard many peculiar alibis from my radio clients in time, but... Well, listen, if you want to plead temporary...
4: But I'm not insane.
5: Then let's hear a sane explanation of what happened that night.
4: I told you everything just the way it happened. My brother came home and...
5: Yes, I know.
4: Well?
5: Your brother came into the room and was eaten up by this monster and then that girl. Oh, what's the use? Apparently you want to die.
4: I've tried so hard to make you understand.
5: I've tried to make you understand that if you don't stop this infernal nonsense and hurry up and tell me the truth of what really happened... You'll either find yourself taking a one-way walk to the electric chair or wake up in a padded cell in an asylum for the criminally insane.
4: What?
5: The fact of the matter is, they've already appointed a lunacy commission to pass on your case.
4: Lunacy commission?
5: Oh, see here, Arch.
4: Wait. Let me talk.
5: Go right ahead. That's what I want you to do.
4: Maybe I am insane. I don't know. First, I told myself it was nothing but a nightmare. That I'd wake up and find it had all been nothing but a weird dream that never really happened. But it's not a dream, and no one will believe my story, not even you.
5: It's such an irrational story. How can you expect anyone to believe it? Now,
7: take that part about your brother being devoured alive by this monster.
0: It happened. It happened just as I said it happened.
7: It's common knowledge that your brother is pre-induction vacationing up north with your mother.
0: He came back.
7: You mean they are coming back. I sent your brother a wire to come back and bring your mother home at once. They ought to be here today.
0: My brother's dead.
7: Well, that's your preposterous story. This thing, this monster who's supposed to have committed all these crimes. Where is he? Where did he come from? Where has he gone to?
0: I don't know.
7: Did the police see him? No. Did anyone see him? No. Oh, Arch, if you're going to think up an alibi to save yourself, for heaven's sake, think up a better one than that one.
0: I'm not trying to think up alibis. I'm just trying to explain what happened to you and maybe to myself. I haven't believed much during my life, except perhaps that somewhere there was a power that went beyond life and death. What happened to me isn't explainable in any terms that you and I... But, Mr. Gang, I tell you, it did happen. I thought of a monster for 7 days and seven nights in my own mind. And like that prophet of the Middle Ages warned, the evil thing came to life, and yet only I could see it and hear it.
7: And do you see and hear it now?
0: No. That's what I can't quite understand. Perhaps the horrible thing only has life when I think about it intensely. That's it. It only has life when my thoughts give it life. Like an idea. Don't you see, Mr. Gang? Like an idea only exists when you think of it. Your thought gives it life. And that's the way it is with that terrible thing. Listen. Listen. Listen. Do you hear him? There he is in the corner.
4: What?
0: I tell you, he's there. Don't you hear it? Slobbering and slobbering. I see it now. I see it.
4: You think?
0: I'm not afraid of you anymore. You hear me? I'm not afraid. I'll kill you. I'll kill you. I'll kill you. I'll kill you. I'll kill you.
4: Over. God. Help. Help. God. God.
0: I'll kill you. I'll kill you.
4: He's gone insane. He's gone insane.
11: I know how strongly you gentlemen feel about this matter, but after all, we must come to a decision on his mental status. As chairman of this lunacy commission, I feel that it is incumbent upon me to, shall I say, summarize the facts as they have been placed before us. First, it is an established fact that a murder, and a very horrible murder, has been committed. The police officer has testified very conclusively that Arch Obler was there upon the scene of the crime, and that it was absolutely impossible for anyone else to have committed the murder. In other words, the man whose mental status we are to determine is a murderer. Consider further facts. Does he wear conventional shirts?
12: No.
11: Another fact. Does he participate in normal activities such as drinking, dancing, fraternal orders, and similar beneficial social activities?
12: No.
11: I pile fact upon fact. Have you gentlemen ever listened to his play? What are some of the distinctive features of these works? Voices. Strange voices.
12: Strange voices.
11: Whispering voices. You know, that gentleman always whispering voices. Voices. Gentlemen, I am of the firm opinion that we are dealing with a very definite case of Dementia Praecox in its paranoidal form.
12: But I tell you all, maybe you're right about it.

0: No. No, Arch. No.
1: My time in an insane asylum. Oh, my. I'm not a sailor. I'm not a sailor.
0: No, no, of course you're not, son. But don't excite yourself anymore. Please. What does it make me go?
1: If there was only some way I could make them see the thing as I see it. Mother, you believe what I told you, don't you?
0: Yes, dear, of course I do. If Eli would only get back.
1: Eli? But I told you Eli would... You're like the others, you don't believe me, now I know you don't.
0: Oh,
1: you will believe, I'll make you believe. Dang. Dang, wherever you are, listen to me. I think of you, here, I think of you, I give you life, I give you life. You hear, Mother? You hear it does exist, it does?
0: No, no, don't get so excited.
1: There, Mother. It's right behind you. Turn, see, believe. You see, Mother. You see it. I'm not insane. I'm not insane. No. My mother. Dang, my mother. No. No. Not my mother. Not my mother. Not my mother. Not my mother. Not my mother.
2: All right, all right. Hello. Oh, yes, John. Midnight already? Yeah, I've been sitting here very comfortably, and I finally thought up the plot line, and believe me, it's quite a brainstorm. I die. Sure, sure, it's my final broadcast, so why not? No, I'm not gagging. Listen to me. You know, it's all about a monster that I conceived in my own itty-bitty mind, and it comes to life. Honestly, I haven't had a Coke in hours. It's going to be one of those, you know, crazy stories inside of a story. Now, listen. The way I've got it figured out is this. Now, I'm supposed to be sitting here thinking of this horrible monster, and suddenly I turn around and there he is, and my young brother comes in, and this monster eats him up alive, and then Mercy McCambridge comes in, and she... Wait a minute. Wait a minute, Joan. Hold it for a minute. I think someone came in. I imagine it's Bernie. I'll see who...
3: Joan, listen. That thing, it's true. This time it's really happening.
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0: Nicholas! 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
1: I'm coming. Leave go my arm, old man.
2: Listen. Listen to me. I have a tale.
1: But I've not the time. All the wedding guests are there, and...
2: There was a ship.
1: I don't care. This is my cousin's wedding.
2: There was a ship, I say.
1: Do you want money?
2: No.
1: Then what do you want, for heaven's sake?
2: A tale. A tale that must be told. About a ship.
1: Some other time. Let go my arm. If it's an amusing tale, then come, tell it to all the wedding guests. Only don't keep me here. Listen, everyone is there but me.
0: Nicholas! Nicholas!
1: And they're calling me.
2: There was a ship, stranger, that sailed the seas.
1: Take your hand off me. Leave
2: a
1: me.
2: A ship that wives and sweethearts cheered as it left the pier. Listen. Listen, stranger. There was a ship put out to sea, and I must tell its tale. The crew sang, the sails swelled, foam uncurled below our keel. Listen. There was a ship cursed by a man, cursed by none but me.
1: I do not like your eyes, old man.
2: Yes, cursed. Cursed by none but me.
1: They gleam like a madman's eyes.
2: Cursed so that all the crew died, yet rose and walked like living men and sailed the lonely sea.
1: That died? And what do you mean?
2: Who trod the deck and reefed in sails, who took the helm and walked the bridge. Yet they were dead as dead could be.
1: Who are you? Who are you, old man?
2: Jonathan, am I? Listen. Tomorrow you shall wake a wiser man. Listen.
0: Nicholas!
2: We left the pier in a shining day. The tide was with us. Gulls rode the sparkling air, and we sailed out as gallant as a minstrel ship upon an emerald sea. Day after day our ship sailed on, and the sun rose up calm and warm, and in the evening sunk down into a crimson sea. Day after day, placid and mild, the weather stayed. But soon, from out the south, wind and tempest tore the sea, trapping our ship with giant blasts. Mountainous waves lashed at our decks. The timbers shuddered, and like wreckage we were driven north, like matchwood in the sea. And when we stopped, it was because ice had locked us in, because around us, white and cold, there lay a frozen sea. And day after day the sun rose up, hung in the sky, pale and chill, and then at night dropped in a ghastly sea. Day after day the sun rose up, the heatless sun that could not set us free. And it was here the curse began, the curse that sprang from me. On a chill dawn, when the ice shone like polished bone, and the sun hung fixed and blind, on a dawn when in the frozen silence of the air I heard the ship's bell tinkle and the mate, Mr. Springer, calling me.
3: Jonathan! Jonathan!
1: Coming, Mr. Springer.
3: You'd better not run. Those decks are slippery.
1: It's all right, sir.
3: Take the bridge watch, Jonathan. Larson's down with frostbite.
1: Aye, aye, sir.
3: Although what else besides ice you're expected to see is beyond me.
1: Perhaps a bit of meat, Mr. Springer. A bear.
3: He'd be a fool to be caught in this waste. Will we ever get away from this ice?
1: Fresh meat would be a godsend.
3: Aye, so would freedom. Do you realize, Jonathan, it's spring in Massachusetts now? You could walk about without mittens, and you could sit in the sun. Curse the wind that brought us here to be trapped like a fly in a block of ice.
1: My brother's son, young Samuel, the one who's with us, he's Massachusetts born too, Mr. Springer.
3: Well, then there are two fools who left home for this. Masthead, ahoy!
4: Aye, aye, sir!
3: What do you see?
4: Ice, sir! Nothing but ice!
3: He could climb three times the height of the mast and still see only ice. No, and this wind. My bones clatter in it. Who's that standing aft at the rail, Jonathan?
1: Huh?
3: Don't they feel the cold?
1: That's young Samuel, my brother's son I was speaking of. And Benson, the carpenter.
3: Then Samuel's getting a sermon, I'll warrant. The carpenter thumps a good pulpit. He is
4: bridge
3: without...
4: Ahoy! Bridge ahoy!
1: The masthead what's
3: that? By the deeps, does he see something?
4: Bridge ahoy!
3: Ahoy! What do you see?
4: Something flying!
3: Flying? Where away?
4: Off! Starboard!
3: Do you see anything, Jonathan? Off starboard? Something that flies?
1: No, I... Yes! There! Mr. Springer, there!
3: What? Well, what do you know? A bird! A bird in this waste!
1: An albatross! Look at the spread of his wings!
3: Hey, look at them! and for a moment I was hoping it was an angel. Oh, you see, the carpenter's passed the word along to the crew. The bird will have an unexpected welcoming committee.
5: It's an albatross, Mr. Springer.
3: I see it, Samuel.
6: It's a sign, Mr. Springer. It's a sign.
3: Eh? What is it, Carpenter?
6: A sign! Out of the waste and the nothingness, God sent us a sign!
3: Carpenter, this is no pulpit.
6: I tell you, he has not forsaken us! Men, it's a sign!
3: Now, Carpenter, you know I'm a believer myself. But this, it's an albatross, not a sign.
6: Believe me, it is!
4: Good heavens! Reach your hand! The ice! Reach your hand! The ice! The ice is breaking! The ice is breaking up!
6: I told you, it was a sign!
1: Aye, and it was true. The ice split wide, great slabs of it reared up and with a grinding crash toppled and fell in a thousand fragments. The frozen sea shattered. And there below, at last, gleamed the sea. And a wind sprang up and caught and swelled our sails, and the ship that had been locked and trapped, rode free. And all the time about the ship, the

0: is, like a bringer of glad tidings that soared and sang. Day after day, the wind came up and the ship plunged on until once more we rode in warmer seas and the bird was with us all the time. Aye, it was a sign I could not read, except that it was flesh and blood, and it was near to me.
1: Uncle! Uncle Jonathan! Don't you hear me?
0: Huh? Oh, Samuel.
1: I've been calling you from aft.
0: I didn't hear.
1: I know. You've been standing here by the rail, just staring out at the sea.
0: And at the bird.
1: The albatross? It is a beautiful sight.
0: Aye.
1: But the way it flies, so graceful and easy. Like an angel. It was a sign, Uncle. Just like the carpenter said. But didn't the ice crack when it came?
0: I know the ice cracked. I don't know about a sign.
1: And the bird itself, it's so different.
0: What do you mean?
1: It's not afraid of men. It's more like a friend. I know because I fed it.
0: You fed it?
1: Yes. It comes down at noon on the forward hatch, and I've been feeding it by hand.
0: It comes down?
1: Aye. It's almost noon now, Uncle. Wait and see, and... Where are you going?
2: Below.
1: But don't you want to see...
2: I'm going below.
0: Oh, stranger, listen. Listen, all I wanted was what others had done, for which others had not been damned. I went below to get my gun. When I came back on deck, the wind had risen. And for a moment, I watched the glinting sun and the pure blue sky. And then I saw the bird. The great bird turning, circling slowly in the flawless air. The circles growing smaller as it descended with sweet and joyous cries. Upon the hatch it settled and stood there, noble, wrapped in the sheer virgin whiteness of its wings. A godly bird of beauty. And I saw Samuel smiling, beckoning to it. And calmly, with graceful steps, the bird came near. Oh, Lord. Lord, how shall I be forgiven? I saw it all. The white bird and Samuel between the sights of my gun. And I pulled the trigger and fired. I killed the albatross.
2: Uncle! Uncle, you killed the bird!
3: God's sign you killed! God's sign!
4: And it harmed you, Jonathan.
2: It made the wind to blow!
4: And it harmed you. Was it your enemy, Jonathan? Why did you do it? Why did you kill the bird? Face me and tell me why!
0: Their words and voices crowded me. I heard them on all sides.
2: Kill her!
0: Then, all at once, their words were stilled. In the silence, there leaped a fear.
1: The wind, Uncle. The wind has died.
0: I died. The wind had fled from us. Becalmed, fixed in a voiceless sea, as idle as a painted ship upon a painted ocean. And day after day, a sun rose up, white and blinding, it arched the sky. And all turned their faces and cursed at me. For I had killed the bird that brought the breeze. I had done a blasphemous thing.
5: Curse him. Curse the devil that killed the bird. For by his deed we are all dying.
4: He's suffering too, Carpenter.
5: Jonathan! You murderer! Jonathan!
0: You called me?
5: Oh, it's you. The devil. Strike him, guard. He murdered his fellows.
4: Go away, Jonathan.
5: Mates! Mates! Don't let him escape! Mark him out so that he'll be known on Judgment Day! Brand him! Single him out so that punishment won't fail to find him! Mates, listen to me!
4: Get out of here, Jonathan! Get below!
5: Let him be marked as Cain was marked! Brand him!
6: Mark him out!
7: Listen! Listen, man!
5: Bring the albatross!
6: The albatross!
5: Here it is! Tie it about his throat! Tie it! Let him bear the full burden of his deed!
6: No.
5: Now shall the Lord find him swiftly, unerringly, marked and branded as he is. Is it tied well?
4: Aye, like a gallows rope.
5: Then to the wrath of God we commend him.
6: The wind!
8: The wind!
6: The wind!
8: The wind!

0: And a ship there was, out of the west, rushing toward us with its sails swollen with wind. But the wind that blew was not for us. It was clear we watched a phantom vessel, for her hull was ribbed like a skeleton, and her sails were white as shrouds. The moon grinned through her. Stars glinted through her sides. And on the bridge, her captain stood. We saw him and we screamed, for he wore the bleached, white face of death. And as he neared, he laughed and cried,
1: "The game is done. I've won. I've won."
0: Swift as light, his ship sped by and disappeared from sight. King Death fled by, but his laughter still was with us. And then I heard the sigh. I spun around, the albatross still on my throat, and saw the ones who tied it there had fallen where they stood. Stranger, stranger, none were alive. None but the carpenter and I. They died, and there were only us alone. Alone on the wide, wide sea. The carpenter and I.

0: Why were we two still left alive? Why did we not, like all the rest, slump to the deck? What fate was ours? Wild-eyed with thirst, surrounded by our brother dead, what destiny was ours? With swollen tongues and crazy dreams, up and down the decks we crawled, and I could see in the carpenter's eyes his burning hate of me. Day after day, the ship stood still. No wind blew up, no wisp of wind. And motionless as stone, we lay upon a lifeless sea, in which all sort of crawling things did live, far happier than me, who did not hear the things I heard, nor dream the things I did. How happy were those slimy things, the things that crawl, the fish that swam, that bore no guilt like me. Look at them, carpenter. The dwellers in the sea, the flashing phosphorescent fire. How joyous are these things. The miracle of living things, of God's creation, those secure in his understanding. How blessed are the happy, those in the warmth and brightness of his ray.
1: John.
0: Blessed are his living things, bird and beast, they that fly and they that swim. Oh, fortunate, beloved of God.
1: You're praying, Jonathan, praying.
0: Blessed be they, these crawling things. Blessed be the lowest of his creatures, those dwelling in the slime. His love for them surpasses all understanding. My love for them reaches toward my God.
1: Jonathan, the albatross.
0: Yes. It's fallen. Fallen. Fallen from my throat. I'm freed. Freed. Oh, merciful God, I'm freed.
1: And there's a storm, Jonathan. A storm's breaking.
0: And it's raining. Carpenter! Rain!
2: And I swore. How long I lay there, I do not know. And when I heard the voices, I do not know whether I was awake or dreaming, but I heard them, sweet and gentle, reaching me through the patter of the rain.
3: This is the man, brother.
4: Yes.
3: He shot the work of him who makes all things to grow.
4: And he has cleansed them.
3: Then he is free.
4: No. All penance will he do. From dawn to night, from day to day, penance will he do.
2: And I awoke, my body wet with rain, and lo, the sails were filled with breeze and wind, and swift and sure the ship raced on. I saw the carpenter standing near. I did not notice what he saw. I only blessed the rain and wind. What is it, carpenter? You're staring. Is something wrong?
1: Listen.
2: Carpenter!
1: The bell. The ship's bell.
2: Who's ringing it, carpenter? Who's ringing it?
1: The dead, Jonathan. The dead are ringing the bell.
2: And then I looked and screamed. For there on the bridge walked Mr. Springer, the mate. And at the helm stood Larson. And both stared with a corpse's stare at the ocean they could not see. But they were dead. Dead! And yet they sailed the sea. And it was then I heard the whisper. And I saw a phantom crew. The moon whitened their faces as white as snow. And their dead limbs were moving. Moving. Hauling on rope, climbing the shrouds. Our ship was sailed by a dead man crew.
0: It can't be! It can't!
1: They're dead. Dead as a 10-day dweller in a tomb.
0: But they walk! They work!
1: They rose like Lazarus. With a last lightning crash, they rose, silent as shadows, and took their places. It's judgment! Judgment day!
2: Yes, Samuel! My brother's son, Samuel! Samuel! It's I, Jonathan, your uncle. Speak to me. Mr. Springer! Larson! Samuel! It's I, Jonathan. Say you forgive me.
0: No.
2: Now I understand the voices in the dream.
5: What dream?
2: As I slept, I heard them. Penance have I done, he said, and penance more will do. Guilt. Guilt like a disease will fester in me until the end of my days.
5: Which shall be soon. Soon.
2: Where are you going?
5: To get my tools. I'm a carpenter, and it is time to build my own ship. A ship that shall be the length of me and the width of me. A ship that'll snugly fit the harbor we are bound for.
2: What harbor, carpenter?
5: The grave.
2: Did you hear, carpenter? Land! Land! Do you see it? There! It's looming up like...
5: Like what, Jonathan? Death's kingdom?
2: No. No. Look! The lighthouse on the point!
5: They signal the way into that kingdom.
2: And the shoreline of the bay. And the hills. The harbor. Carpenter! It's home! Home! This is our own harbor, Carpenter. We've been brought back out of the mouth of hell to our own home.
5: If it's true.
2: It is! There's the pilot's boat putting out. I can see the pilot and the priest of the parish with him. He'll shrive us, Carpenter. He'll welcome us with a blessing. He'll... What is it, Carpenter?
5: The dead.
2: Look at them. Look at them.
5: But I did. I turned and looked and saw them all. Our phantom crew arrayed upon the bridge as if they were a singing choir, as if a band of seraphim. For above each one there glowed a light, a holy light, as if seraphim they were. The light was pure, mild with grace, and each one had his head upraised as if to praise his God. Hymns I did not hear, yet I was filled with peace as if hymns they'd really sung. Oh, wedding guest, it was a vision of joy. But it was then the sound rumbled across the bay.
2: It's judgment! Judgment! Jonathan!
5: And then it was as if the universe was shattered by the sound, the heavens burst with sound. And the ship sunk down like lead.
2: How long I was flung about in the sea, how long I swam, I do not know. I knew death was swimming at my side. And when my strength was done, as down I sank, I felt a hand seize mine. It pulled me up. It grasped me tight. And I saw the carpenter. His eyes were glowing with a passionate light, as if another vision he'd seen. He smiled, and it was like our Lord's smile. For a moment he held me in his arms, and then he spoke, and his voice was deep and strong.
5: This is what I was saved for, Jonathan. Now I know. I have already drowned, but I am sent back to give you back to the living world, to tell your tale to living men. For God loves all things, great and small. He loves both man and bird and beast.
2: And with strong and powerful strokes, he drew me toward the pilot's boat. A sourceless light lit up our way, and his face glowed in the fire. And when we reached the boat, he lifted me and pushed me in. I saw the pilot's look go white with fear, and the reverend seize his cross. And as I lay there, the carpenter flung up his arms and cried,
5: "It's done! Oh, Lord, it's done! It's done!"
2: Then he sunk down into the sea. And I was saved, saved, though still upon the sea. Father, good Father, shrive me.
3: Shrive you? Of what?
2: A sin, Father. I've sinned as no man ever before. Shrive me my woe. Before I touch the shore, I must be cleansed before I touch the shore.
5: The devil, please, will you, Father?
2: Oh, give me. Give me forgiveness by a mortal man. My soul hungers for their gentle words. Give evidence that, like the lowest thing, I too am loved. Shrive me, Father. Shrive me.
3: What kind of sin was done?
2: Listen, Father. Listen. There, but 100 yards from shore, I told my tale, and I was eased of my woe. And when I was through, the good reverend blessed me, and I wept to hear the gentle forgiveness of a mortal man. Oh, wedding guest, when I touched the shore, love for all things, great and small, burned in my soul. For all God's works, no matter where or how they dwell. And now I travel through the world, and this is my penance.
5: When I see the face, I know the man who must hear my tale. To him my tale I teach. See, wedding guests burst from the hall. I hear them calling you. Farewell. Farewell. And yet before I go, listen. This I've learned in the agony of my war. He prayeth best who loveth best all things the Lord has made. Happiest and near to God is he who cherisheth his works. Farewell. Farewell. May God be at your side.
6: Nicholas! Nicholas!
5: They're calling you.
7: I hear. But let me walk part of the way with you. For a while, let me walk at your side.
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11: Ride with Britt Reed in the thrilling adventure, A Pair of Nylons. The Green Hornet strikes again.

0: Michael Axford, reporter on the Daily Sentinel, sat stiffly behind the wheel of his old car as he drove along through the heavy downtown traffic on his way to the Sentinel building. When suddenly...
1: Super Snake, something must have happened. Look at that crowd. I'd get out and see what it's all about.
2: And I have as much right here as you.
3: Hey, girls, look who's in the line. What a sight he'll be in a pair of nylon.
2: Throw me clothes, that's what it's all about?
4: A front page story for the Sentinel? Wait till I tell the boys you were lined up to buy nylons.
2: Oh, is that so now? Well, just to show you, I'll stay right in this line till I do get to buy a pair. Now, what do you think of that?

0: Good morning, Kitty.
1: I'm going to lock you out of this office if you can't learn not to slam that door.
0: Lock me out, you say? Kitty, you better think twice about that. Look, got a present for you.
1: A present for me?
0: Yep. Here, take the bag and open it.
1: Hey, I don't get this. Must be some kind of a joke. And if it is, Mike Ashford, so help me out. Like a pair of hose.
0: Nylons, that is.
1: Nylons? Oh, Ashford, that's wonderful.
0: Sure, I thought you'd like him. Believe me, Casey, I stood in line with a bunch of crazy women just to get him for you.
1: Oh, why did you do that for me, Michael? Oh, after all...
0: Well, now, I come to work this morning, I spotted a big line of women pushing and shoving to get some nylon. So I said to myself, I'll surprise Casey and get her a pair. So there they are. They're the best, too. Cost top price.
1: That they did. It was sweet of you to do it, Michael, and I do appreciate it. But I still want you to remember, don't...
0: Yeah, I know. Don't slam the door when I go out.
1: Oh.
2: The following afternoon, Lenore Case was in the office of Rick Reed, young publisher of the Daily Sentinel, taking dictation.
3: Furthermore, it has always been a policy of the Daily Sentinel to...
0: Hi, Reed. Hi, Casey.
1: Oh, what's the use? I tell him time and time again not to burst in here when we're busy.
3: It's all right, Miss Case, forget it.
0: Say, no, Casey. Ain't you wearing them nylon stockings I got you? So you have on, look kind of wrinkled.
1: To tell the truth, Ashford, I am wearing the hose you gave me. Well, they're definitely not nylon.
0: Not nylon, you say?
1: That's right. I washed them out last night before wearing them, and this is the result. Now, they're cheap grade of rayon treated to look like nylons until they're washed. I hated to tell you.
0: St. Patrick. I've been just that I have.
3: What's this all about?
1: Ashford got in one of those nylon lines yesterday to get me a pair. He thought he bought nylons, but as I said, they aren't.
3: Well, maybe the store made a mistake.
1: Oh, I don't know about that, Mr. Reed. When I first saw the hose, I thought they were nylons, too. It wasn't until I rinsed them off that I knew they weren't.
0: Holy cow. It's a racket, that's what it is.
3: Could be, Ashford. I want you to go back to that store and tell them about this. Of course, they may not know what they're really selling.
0: I'll soon find out. So I'll go right down there now and face them down with it. And what's more, I'll get me money back for us.
2: An hour later, Mike Ashford hurried into the city room at the Sentinel, where Britt Reed was conferring with Gunnigan, the city editor.
0: Reed, I've been to your office looking for you.
4: What's up, Ashford?
5: Well, from the look on his face, I'd say he'd lost the good story to the Clarion.
0: Oh, is that so now? Well, for your information, I'll have you know I did lose $1.85.
5: No, you won't eat for a week, I guess.
0: Okay, it's the money I mind. It's the way I lost it that riles me, Gunnigan.
3: Are you still talking about those holes you bought for Miss Kate?
0: I am, Reed. I got took in by a racket, just like I said.
3: What did you find out at the store?
0: Just it. It was just a hole in the wall place. And when I went back there a while ago, it was locked up. Nothing inside but a few empty glass cases.
3: That will teach you to deal in the regular stores, actually. You can be sure they're reliable.
5: That guy'll go in anywhere to get a bargain. Then he yells every time he gets stung.
0: Listen here, you. I don't have to take that. Come on.
3: I was just thinking. The people who were selling those holes yesterday must have taken that small place just for the day to take advantage of the great demand for nylon.
0: Reed, I'm going out every day and hop into every lineup for nylon that I come across. And when I meet up with the little pin-headed guy that told me them ponies, I'll have him run into cops headquarters quick as the wind. That I will. The pint-sized little shrimp.
5: Hey, maybe you'll get a good story on the record of that, Mike. Go ahead. See if you can run him down.
3: Go to it, Ashford. And good luck.
2: For 2 days, Ashford wandered about the city, hunting for lineups in front of small shops. He found several and pushed inside to get a look at the salespeople, but each time he was disappointed. It was late afternoon of the second day that Ashford shuffled along in a line that led into a very small shop, the window of which was plastered with nylon hose signs. Soon he was inside and approached the counter.
6: Okay, mister, you're next. One pair to a customer. What's the size?
7: I changed my mind. I guess I don't want to buy
8: you. Here's my case, Mabel. Get rid of these and close the doors.
6: Okay, Harry.
8: And move them out as fast as you can.
6: You ain't kidding. My feet are killing me. All right, mister, if you don't want any, move on. There's others waiting, you know.
7: Oh, okay. I've changed my mind again. I'd take a pair. Any size will do.
6: That's a hot one, any size, he says. Okay, mister, any size it is. First pair I laid my hands on. Here you are. $1.85.
0: Right. There it is. $1.85.
6: Had the right change already, eh? Thanks. Next. Come on, lady. Let's go.
0: Now, I step just outside and wait till they leave. Then I'll follow them. Time enough to call the cops when I find where they hide out. I'll get them this time. Yeah, get the door out of the register. Come here, Mabel.
6: What's the matter?
0: Look, out there, that fat, dopey-looking guy.
6: Yeah, he's dopey, all right. He's the guy board appearance at any size would do.
0: So that's the guy, huh? I don't like the way he's hanging around outside. Looks like a flatfoot to me.
6: Gee, Harry, do you think he's wise?
0: Must be, or he wouldn't have bought the hose the way he did and hang around.
6: Hey. No, I just remembered, Harry.
0: What?
6: Well, first he said he didn't want any. Then when you came back with that last box, he stared at you funny like and said he would take a pair. Besides, he had the right change in his hand, $1.85.
0: Yeah, he's got a line on us, all right.
6: Harry, what are we going to do?
0: Take it easy, kid. We have to work fast, but I have a plan.
6: What is it?
0: You slip out the back. Get the car and bring it to the curb out front, see? I'll go out the front way here.
6: And then what?
0: Just leave the rest to me, Mabel. I'll take care of the nosy flatfoot, but good.
2: Meantime, Axford waited in front of the small shop. Finally, out of the corner of his eye, he saw the man coming out the front door. Axford turned and stared into the window of a nearby store.
0: Hey, buddy. No way to go on. It's a loaded gun you feel in your back. Be quiet.
4: Oh, Nico.
0: Why do you just want, don't you? Well, I'm out of your game, see? You're going to come along with us right now.
4: Oh, no, I'm not. I said you're going to...
0: Careful, Flatfoot.
4: Hey, you knocked me hat off. Let me get my hat.
0: There's your hat. And if this gun goes off, it'll kick a bigger hole through you than I did through that derby.
4: You know, let's talk this over, me good man. After all,
0: I'm going toward that car at the curb.
4: Okay, okay. But you won't get away with this, you half-pint crook.
0: Get in. You're sitting in the middle. This gun will be right in your side.
6: Come on, fat boy. Snuggle up and enjoy the ride.
4: Fresh games, get my goat. And you're wonderful.
0: Shut up, you. Okay, Mabel, get going.

0: It was after dusk when Lenore Case entered Britt Reed's office.
1: Yes, Miss Case?
2: Well, Mr. Reed, Gunnigan's raving because Ashford hasn't come back or phoned in. He was supposed to be back to take that political assignment, you know.
1: Well, Ashford knew about that. He usually comes back when he knows he has an assignment.
2: Well, Lowry came in, so Gunnigan sent him out in Ashford's place.
1: Well, good. Lowry will handle it all right. Strange, though, Ashford didn't call in.
2: Well, I think so, too. Of course, he may have been delayed. I'll get it to you. Mr. Reed's office?
3: Oh, is that you, Miss
2: Case? Yes, it is.
3: This is Burke, headquarters. Is Ashford there?
2: Ashford? No, he isn't, Sergeant Burke. In fact, we were just talking.
3: I asked. One of our men picked up something belonging to Ashford over on 10th Street.
2: Just a minute, Sergeant. I'll let you talk to Mr. Reed. Sergeant Burke said that one of the policemen found something belonging to Ashford over on 10th Street.
1: I see. I'll talk to him. Hello, Sergeant Burke. What was it one of your men found?
3: Hello, Mr. Reed. I called to say one of our men picked up Mike Ashford's derby. He has his dress card inside the hat band, you know.
1: Ashford's hat? Well, that's strange.
3: Yeah. It had a hole in it like he'd been sucked over the head or something. And lying beside it was a small paper bag containing a pair of women's stockings.
1: Where were they found?
3: In front of a hole in the wall joint on 10th, just off Water Street. You think anything could have happened to Ashford?
1: Well, yes, I do. He was trying to run down a nylon hose racket. He must have caught up with him.
3: Great day. Now go right down and look that place over.
1: Ashford spoke of a small, undersized man with an oddly shaped head. Pinhead is the word he used. Have your men look for a man of that description. Also, put out a description of Ashford and make an extensive search.
3: Sure, Mr. Reed. And we'll be on the lookout for that undersized guy.
1: Good. I feel that unless we find Ashford soon, Sergeant, he may not be found alive.

0: Rick Reed was visibly shaken as he put down the phone after talking to Sergeant Burke. For a moment, he sat staring at his desk. Then Lenore Case broke the tense silence.
1: Mr. Reed, do you really feel that way about Axford?
2: What do you mean?
1: You just told Sergeant Burke that you felt Axford must be found soon. If he's to be found alive.
2: I'm afraid Axford's in great danger, Miss Case. If he's in the hands of crooks running that nylon hose racket. Sergeant Burke says the police found Axford's derby lying beside a package containing a pair of hose. A derby was crushed in when they found it.
1: Oh, well, that sounds as though he might have been hit on the head. Oh, I wish I'd never told him about the hose he gave me. Then he wouldn't have gone hunting for those racketeers.
2: You did the right thing, so don't be upset about it. I'm going home. Keep me posted if you hear anything from police headquarters.
1: Yes, sir. I'll stay a while in case they do phone.
2: All right, Miss Case. Good night.
0: Rick Reed went to his apartment where Cato, his faithful Filipino valet, and the only person knowing his identity as the Green Hornet, was waiting. The two men discussed Axford's disappearance.
3: Will you go to a place on 10th Street to look for clues, Mr. Burke?
2: No, Cato. The police are working on the case. They'll find any clues that they might have left. I told Burke how Axford described the men they're hunting for. They may turn up something.
3: Well, what we do?
2: We'll wait till I get some word from headquarters. If they fail in the search, then the Green Hornet will have something to think. I hope we hear from the police soon.
0: Rick Reed and Cato waited impatiently for some news from police headquarters. Finally, the phone rang.
2: Hello?
4: Mr. Reed, this is Sergeant Burke.
2: What have you found out?
4: Plenty. When we searched that place on 10th Street, we found part of the wrapping that was used to hold the plain little bag they used to put the stockings in.
2: Well?
4: By means of that piece of wrapping, we traced the place where them bags came from. Hotel paper house on Water Street.
2: Go to work. What else?
4: Found that 10,000 of them little bags had been sold to a funny-looking plain-sized guy who paid cash and didn't give his name.
2: Well, that must be the man Axford was looking for.
4: Sure. Well, we found out where the bags were delivered, Mr. Reed. To a small warehouse out on River Road, about 2 miles out. We're going to go out and raid the place now.
2: Sergeant, you and the force deserve a lot of credit for what you've accomplished so far. I'd like to be in on that raid.
4: Okay, meet us out there in about 20 minutes. We'll bust that racket and find Axford at the same time.
2: But right now, I'm more concerned about Axford.
4: Sure. Out
2: of
4: the warehouse, Mr. Reed. Come on.
2: Goodbye, Sergeant. Cato, you wait here. The police may settle this without the aid of the Green Hornet. But if they don't, I may have to call you to meet me with the Black Beauty.
3: Oh, yes, sir. I'll be here, ready. Where you go now?
2: To be on hand when the police raid a certain warehouse on River Road. And I sincerely hope they find Axford safe and sound.
0: Rick Reed took his regular car and drove out River Road until he came to the warehouse Sergeant Burke had mentioned. He parked a short distance back, and within a few minutes, two police squad cars drew to a stop behind him.
5: That you, Mr. Reed?
6: Yes, Sergeant.
5: We're going to move in on him right now.
6: Good. I'll come along.
5: You stay behind in case there's any shooting. You're not used to mixing up with crooks like we are.
6: Well, I'll be careful.
5: All right, boys. Let's close in. Ain't a very big place. I can see light shining through the cracks in the shutters. Have your guns ready, all of you. Take it easy now. Here is the door. Just an old wooden one. It'll be easy to bust in if it's locked. When I give the word, we'll bust right in.
7: We're ready, Sarge.
5: Okay.
7: Now! Get him up, all of you! Three of you, huh?
5: That's enough out of you. Boy, signal it to the headquarters. Cassidy, you stay here with me while I ask this mug a few questions.
8: Right.
5: Oh, yeah? Look at all them bags stacked there. And I'll bet those cartons on the other side contain lady stockings. Bring them over here, Cassidy.
8: Okay, sir.
9: I still don't see you got anything on us.
8: He's got a carton.
5: See what's in it.
8: Yeah. Stockings, just like you said.
5: Sure. Phony nylons are amiss, my guess. We'll test them at headquarters.
8: Oh, what?
5: Runs this racket.
9: Never heard of them. I just heard the other two are new helpers, see? So you can't get any information.
5: Look, you. I ask you right here to get the answers.
2: Well, Sergeant Burke.
5: Oh, Mr. Reed. Well, we got the three that were here, but it's easy to see the one we went wanting around.
2: Well, I know. I think I'll go on back to town now. I'll meet you at headquarters later. Have to give the news to the paper.
5: Sure, okay, Mr. Reed. I'll do a little drilling on this mug, then we'll take him to headquarters. See you later.
2: Yes, Sergeant. I'll see you later.
0: Rich Reed drove along the road toward town until he came to a gas station where there was a phone booth. He put through a call to Cato and was soon giving him instructions.
2: Come as fast as you can on the Black Beauty. I'll be parked on a dirt road to the left, just beyond the Red Top gas station on River Road.
6: Oh, yes, sir. I'll be there in short time.
2: I'll be waiting. Hurry.
6: Yes, sir.

0: made good time, Cato.
1: Where are your car, Mr. Briggs?
0: I headed back along the Church Road. While you drive me out to the old warehouse on River Road, I'll turn on the Hornet disguise. Get going. We haven't much time. Arriving in the vicinity of the small warehouse, Rick Reed was relieved to see that the squad car was still there. He and Cato parked the Black Beauty in the shadows a short distance behind. Then they went on foot to the squad car and crouched down behind it.
2: Burke is still inside with that racketeer. The other two can't tell anything, I'm sure of that. The man Burke is questioning inside won't tell. He's the one we want.
1: Will you think you know where a small man is will take Axford away?
2: Yes, I do think so. Anyway, that's what I'm going to find out if I can.
1: Well, they're coming now.
2: Yes. I'm staying on the off side of this car till I say the word.
3: Cover
4: out of my right.
3: Now get in under the wheel, Cassidy.
4: You
3: put that mug in the middle. Watch him now.
4: Hey, what's that? Take it, you.
3: No.
4: Green Hornet, where you? Stop my cold, run quick. Hey, where you taking me?
1: Car back here.
4: Hurry, come on, hurry up.
3: You left the gun at the warehouse.
1: Here, car. Door open.
4: I'll drive. Get in, you.
1: Get in. We leave in hurry.

0: Well, maybe you'll tell me why you stuck your neck out to help me get away from the cops.
1: Maybe we both work for the same little boss. And maybe I have a day to meet him at the warehouse in about half hour from now.
0: Yeah, maybe so. How come you got there when you did, then?
1: Maybe I dropped past early, just to make sure it would be safe later.
0: Oh, so that was it, huh? Hey, the boss is going there in a half an hour to run into the cops.
1: That's right. Why don't you phone him and tip him off?
0: Well, he's got a phone at the place, all right, but he don't trust anyone with a number.
1: You know where the place is?
0: Sure, but...
1: Don't be a fool. Tell me where to go, and I'll take you there to warn him.
0: You mean you don't know where he hides out?
1: Look, I'm the Green Hornet. When we had business to discuss, the little boss always came to one of my hideouts. I've never been interested enough to care where he hid out.
0: Right, is sure.
2: The police catch him, it's too bad.
1: Right. That little guy has some big plans for a better racket. But if he's caught, he might squeal about a killing or two.
0: Hey, I better show you where to go. I better warn the boss. Keep going straight ahead out the river road. I'll show you where to turn off.
1: Mike, now you're talking sense. We'll have you there on nothing flat.

0: In a room of a small farmhouse set back from the main road, the short man, Harry, and the girl, Mabel, were talking, while Axford, bound hand and foot, watched them from a nearby cot.
1: See, Harry, I don't see the sense in having Fat Boy with us. Get of him.
2: No reason for keeping him with us. With one of the racket, maybe he'd talk.
3: Surely. And when the cops find you, there's...
1: Oh, yeah.
2: If the cops should find us, we can threaten to shoot this dope if they close in. After we make a go with him for snooping on our racket.
3: You're joking to the half pipe. If you hadn't had a gun, you in that game would never have got me. You shot that funny shaped head of yours off your shoulders.
2: You big windbag. Half pint, am I?
1: Hey, now that this stuff is passed out, what'd you do that for, Harry?
2: Must be Spike. I hear a car drive up.
1: With the noise that big lug was making, what'd you expect? Open the door.
4: Hey, Harry.
5: Get in,
1: car,
4: Harry.
5: What the?
4: Take some of this, Mike.
5: It's a green hornet. I'll give you something.
4: Don't scare me easily.
1: Lock it up the gun. Hold it.
5: I must do so.
4: I'm sick of you, short stuff.
1: Let go of that gun. I'll fight
5: you. Do not fight. I see much. I got gun now.
4: She's a fine specimen of what a lady doesn't look like. And a lady never bites.
1: What do you know about a lady, you...
4: Here, sleep this off, Blondie. Here's Axford. He's off cold, but okay. We'll tie these three up and untie Axford. Then you can phone the police. Later that night at police headquarters...
3: And then, believe it or not, I got reassured. Busted the cards that bound me and wiped up the floor with the big guy in half pint. And the girl fainted from fright.
2: Is that so, Mike? Funny you waited all that time to get real sore, huh, Mr. Reed?
4: It's amazing to me how he did it.
2: Amazing, especially since he forgets we found the hornet seals on the foreheads of both them racketeers.
3: Oh, then. That's funny now. I just can't for the knife of me figure out how those seals got there.
4: Maybe you suffered a slight touch of amnesia.
3: Huh? Stop it, Reed. The truth is, I suffered because of a pair of nylons. Now, that's something.

0: What has a hazelnut in every bite?
1: Sorry!
0: And thick milk chocolate for your delight?
1: Sorry!
0: Nougat and caramel golden light?
1: Sorry!
0: And don't forget the hazelnut in every bite! And again! What has a hazelnut in every bite?
1: Sorry!
0: Thick milk chocolate for your delight?
1: Sorry!
0: Nougat and caramel golden light? And don't forget the hazelnut in every bite!
1: Sorry!
0: A hazelnut in every bite!
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3: I just really quite difficult to imagine
4: about this thing, really.
3: Well, take that horrible murder, for instance. Nothing anyone can do about the beggar.
5: If the police know who's done it, why on earth can't they arrest him?
3: Because, darling, the evidence is inconclusive.
4: You see, Mrs. Clinton, a man can only be tried once for any murder. And the police are reasonably certain that sooner or later he'll give himself away.
3: Or the missing link in the chain will be filled in. More soda for him?
4: No, that's perfect, thank you.
5: Anyway, no, I'm sure that chauffeur did it. And I think it's scandalous he should get off scot. I wish I had the power of deciding the sentence.
4: And they say women are the gentler sex.
5: But it was a ghastly crime. That poor girl was only 16. You know, men like that yellow creature, they should be killed in some terrible way. Nothing would be too bad for them.
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2: I mean, certainly too good.
3: As it happens, I have known Dr. Peters for many years.
2: Did you know him well? Friend, girl?
4: Naomi Clinton's face was flushed with excitement. It's a strange thing. Women will often profess disgust or horror with a certain topic, and yet they cannot bring themselves to allow that topic to drop. Amazing. However...
3: Not very well, mind. She was one of the loveliest little things I ever saw. I could hardly believe it when I opened the papers and learned such a dreadful thing had happened to her.
2: And don't you think that chauffeur, Yarrow, did it?
3: Undoubtedly. But... if the proof isn't conclusive, I'm afraid there's nothing anyone can do.
2: Don't worry, he'll do it again.
4: And next time, they'll get him.
3: But by then, one more human life will have been sacrificed needlessly.
2: Something should be done. Either the girl's father or the brother. But something, definitely.
4: This fellow Peters, her father, he isn't the Peters, is he?
3: He is.
4: Huh? The fellow who's done all these marvelous things with the... his, thyroid experiment?
3: Truth.
4: Why did he choose to live in Hamilton?
3: When you get older, a little peace and quiet are wonderful things.
2: If he hadn't lived so close to the common, his daughter might be alive today.
4: Well, what will happen to this man Yarrow now? Hard for him to get a job, huh?
3: Well, probably start for a foreign country. About the only thing left for him. But if he really did do it, he won't get off in the long run. He'll make a slip.
4: Yarrow. Something horrible about that name, Connor, isn't there? Yarrow.
5: Yarrow. What have you thought of doing?
6: Well, it's going to be a bit nasty, and I want me to get work, Dr. Peters. I thought of Canada or Australia.
5: You can still have your job with me, Yarrow.
6: You mean that, sir? Well, stay on. Well, it's marvelous of you, sir. Well, I never... Oh, thank you, sir. It's very, well, Christian after what's happened. And to think of what they accused me of. Oh, thank you, sir. It's a weight off my mind, I can tell you.
4: The trial and the crowd afterwards. George Yarrow sat on the edge of his bed in the little room he rented at number 77, Elderton Road, Wimbledon. Yes, the court had been hostile, and the crowd outside the court had been worse. You see, the murdered girl was young, beautiful, popular. Strange the way that girl, that one girl in the angry crowd, had called out, "Bravo, George." But there's a certain kind of woman who is attracted by a man like Yarrow.
6: Fantastic. The way old Peters has taken me back as his chauffeur. It's fantastic.
4: Yes, fantastic indeed. Yarrow had murdered Angela Peters. Oh, yes. And the father knew he had. But the evidence, inconclusive. George Yarrow was the sort of man the religious painters of old consigned happily to their fiery Hades. But people don't always get what they deserve. And now, after the trial, after everything, Dr. Peters had taken his chauffeur back into his employ, a Christian gentleman. After it had happened, his brain had cleared, and his one thought had been to get away. He had killed the Peters girl, his big red hands had done it, and his one thought had been to escape, fast. He had made for the nearest road where buses ran. It was ironical, you see, that as he reached the bus stop, a certain Nellie saw him. A young woman to whom he'd promised many things. A young woman who had showered him with her favors in the belief that he would marry her. Yarrow did not want to meet her because he knew that he might want to pretend he had been far away that night.
2: George! Wait! I want to talk to you!
5: What?
2: Why are you so cruel to me? You've got another girl, haven't you? George, I've got the right
5: from
2: you. George, I have.
5: I can't stop the bus. I've got to catch it.
4: Moment. George on the bus, not looking back. Nellie, the deserted one, middle of road, gesticulating, the shout, screech of brakes, and Nellie knew no more.

0: those were the facts. Yarrow, Peter Schoeffer, murdered his employer's daughter. Murdered her horribly. Nellie met him soon after the event and was run down by a car as she tried to run after George Yarrow's bus. George Yarrow did not look back. He had no idea of the accident. Court. Trial. Yarrow acquitted. And the case discussed over the entire country, just as Sir Henry and the Clintons discussed it earlier. Yes, things had gone very well for the chauffeur with the big red hands. Very well indeed. And a Christian gentleman, his employer, despite everything, was taking him back. Pity Nellie had seen him that night after it had happened, but no matter. Yarrow wasn't able to listen to a certain conversation, though, that took place in Dr. Peter's study. The evening of the same day that good doctor had offered to keep his chauffeur on.
1: Bring me a whiskey and soda, Smith, will you?
2: Yes, sir.
1: And Smith.
2: Sir.
1: Yarrow is returning to my service tomorrow.
2: Yes, sir.
1: But the verdict of the trial was not guilty. That being the case, Yarrow is innocent. That is all.
2: Yes,
1: I need Yarrow in my service, Smith. You hear me? I need him.
2: Yes, sir.
1: Angela, Yarrow is guilty. I know he is guilty. If only someone could be found who saw him near the scene of... But reliable witnesses are wary of swearing away the life of a man. I can only wait. Sometime the missing link, the missing piece of evidence will turn.

0: Nellie Torr opened her eyes. She had always hated hospitals, but they were very kind to her in this one.
1: Don't worry, dear. It was a knock, but you're going to be all right. Don't worry. Don't worry. Oh, you're mending nicely. Here, I've brought you a paper.
2: Oh? What's the news?
1: Oh, nothing very much. A new Chevalier film coming on this week. There's some trouble in Bulgaria. Oh, and a horrible murder in Wimbledon.
2: Wimbledon? That's where I come from.
1: Some poor little girl. Horrible. And they don't know anything about who did it. Makes you wonder what kind of a world we live in, doesn't it?
0: Time passed. Nellie Torr grew stronger. It was in another paper, another set of headlines, another week, that Nellie read...
1: The man the police questioned, George Yarrow.

And laboriously she read of the man's explanation, how he had been in Hyde Park at the time of the crime, his flat denial that he had been anywhere near the common. Nellie's mouth tightened into a thin line. Yarrow, the man who had jilted her,

0: I feel like a new man. It's a lovely day today.
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5: After leaving hospital, Nellie Tor, who had not yet contacted her former lover, George Yarrow, was passing the town cinema. The Chevalier film had come and gone, and now in its place was a fiery, tempestuous love story. Nellie stopped and examined the posters and watched the crowds coming out, mostly couples, young couples. Oh, there had been hijinks in the back, a few stalls of the three and sixes that night. She noticed a man and a girl who, arms still entwined, stood out from the rest. The girl was blonde and curvaceous. She was impressive, but loud. The man was tall and burly, and dressed to kill, as it were. His soft hat was tipped rakishly. His purple tie boasted a splendid pin, and his shoes were extravagantly pointed. It was, of course, George Yarrow.
6: Are you quite certain, Miss Tor, that it was Yarrow you saw that night? You could not have been mistaken.
1: No. If anybody ought to know George Yarrow, I should. I knew him most intimate at one time.
6: And you'd be prepared to sign a sworn statement to this effect?
1: If you say so. But I'm not wanting any police trouble, if you don't mind.
6: You won't have any. I can promise you that. For the present, you must tell nobody. The matter's perfectly safe in my hands. I have your word.
1: Yes. Remember, you promised that George Sharp knows I've told you.
6: I've already given you my word. Thank you very much for what you've told me tonight, Miss Tor. Thank you very much indeed.

0: you rent.
1: Shut the door, Smith.
0: Is there anything I can get?
1: No, thank you. Just shut the door. I want to talk to you. How long is it you've been with me? 15 years?
0: 16.
1: You were fond of Miss Angela, were you not?
0: No.
1: How I felt.
0: If she'd been my own
1: daughter.
0: Very
1: well. Listen to me. My hand.
0: My hand, sir.
1: Ring Mr. Carter and say that I would be pleased if he would dine with me tomorrow. Say that it is very important. That is all, Smith. Good night.
0: Good night, Dr. Peters.
1: Yes. Tony Carter must be in on this. Tony Carter, heavyweight champion, Oxford University. He should manage it all right together with Smith and myself. An eye for an eye.

0: Look at them. That's all I know. Have you everything you need?
1: That's a bit much, isn't it? 11 o'clock at night fixing flaming lights. I had a date.
2: Never mind, Yarrow.
3: And what is it?
2: Yarrow is here, sir. The fuse
4: of light. Good evening, Yarrow.
1: Ah, good evening, sir. You've got a light trouble, Smith said.
3: Put up your hands.
1: Huh?
5: And the chauffeur turned and faced a gentleman by the name of Carter, Oxford Blue, gentleman of leisure and of letters, a gentleman who held a leveled, lethal-looking revolver. It was pointed at Yarrow's stomach.
1: Well, what's the game?
4: We know you for a murderer. Some days ago, the missing piece of evidence came into my hands. If I felt so inclined, I could hand you over to the police to hang by the neck until you were dead. But hanging... it's too good for a swine
1: take
4: like you.
1: Take it easy, Peters, old man. Take it easy.
4: The handcuffs, Smith.
1: Hey, what are you doing to me? What was this?
5: And Peters came towards him, a pad in his hands. Yarrow smelt a sweet, sickly odor. He was stifling, choking. He could hear low grunts, curses from the other men, but the sounds seemed very faint, far away.

0: When he came to, Yarrow found himself lying on a long, white table. He tried to move his arm, but something held it like a vice. His legs were confined in a similar manner by a thick leather strap. He was naked, and above him burned a powerful light. He realized that he lay upon an operating table. He turned his head and saw, on his right, his clothes in a huddled heap on the floor.
1: Mustn't be scared. The old buff is just trying to bluff me. Reckons he'll panic me into confessing my guilt. He hasn't got any stake at the door.

0: I
1: wish to say something, Yarrow.
2: You can't do this to me. I'll have the cops onto you.
1: I don't think you will, my friend. I'm not going to kill you. And if you go to the police, they will assuredly hang you. As certain as the month is March and the year 1932, they will hang you.
2: I didn't do it. I couldn't.
3: And once more, the great doctor, a man envied and admired by his colleagues, the doctor referred to by one James Clinton as the fellow who's done all these marvelous things with thyroid experiments, the doctor once more pressed the sickening pad over Yarrow's mouth.

0: During the hours that followed, Yarrow suffered the agonies of a burning afterlife. At intervals, he fainted only to recover and endure once more agony. He never really knew what was happening to him. He lost all sense of time. The world had become for him a place of unbelievable torture. Peters worked as one possessed. All his vast knowledge of the human body was called upon to play a part. No one was permitted to come near the laboratory save Smith. The servants were told that Dr. Peters was engaged in important experiments and must not be disturbed. Months passed, and even the butler, who was forbidden access to the room, only came occasionally to bring his employer meals upon a tray. He also brought a tray for one other. It was March when Yarrow had disappeared, and now December held London in its frigid grip.
1: Doctor, I've brought...
0: The door into the room was open just a few inches, and through the aperture, Smith saw an almost unbelievable sight. Dr. Peter stood, whip in hand, over a creature which crouched on the floor, held by a chain and staple driven into the wall. The legs of the thing were bent and calloused. The arms hung ape-like with simian looseness from the wasted body. The face was the face of an old, old man, wrinkled with age and fear, but with a sly cunning lurking behind the rheumy eyes. A thing of horror.

0: Jimmy and Naomi Clinton sat impatiently in their motor car, a long low Invicta. They were late for lunch. The block of traffic in the Tottenham Court Road was exasperating. Their splendid motor car was overheating. 1932. Motor cars did tend to do things like overheat, even in December, in 1932. It was Naomi who saw the creature first.
1: Jimmy.
2: What?
1: Look.
2: What, for heaven's sake?
1: What a disgusting sight. What do you think it is?
2: Oh. Well, from the show at Olympia, perhaps.
0: He looked at the grotesque figure ambling along the pavement, the jostling lunch hour crowds giving it as wide a berth as the pavement permitted.
1: Isn't it pathetic? Why are things like that allowed to live?
2: I don't know. Oh, we're going to be terribly late, darling.
0: And then the traffic block broke, and the Invicta slid forward. Naomi turned to look at the bizarre, ape-like figure, alone in the crowd, an outcast forever from its fellow creatures. She thought how terrible it was that it would never know human relationships. At best, only pity and commiseration, or laughter and curiosity. Inconsequentially, she thought of the murder still unsolved at Wimbledon.
1: Darling, did they ever find the Wimbledon murderer?
2: Oh, he got off scot-free. Well, no one knows what happened to him. Probably found it difficult to get a job there. But apart from that, he got off scot-free, yes. Look, when we get there, we're very late. Don't take too long to do your face.

Their life went on. And Yarrow, stumbling down the Tottenham Court Road, did not really understand the looks of the passers-by. Yarrow, stumbling down the Tottenham Court Road, did not really understand anything anymore.

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1: Time for a tiffin, Friday tiffin, the Dunkin' Biscuit Chocolate Bar.
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13: Dimension.
0: What you will hear transcribed in the next half hour represents either a magnificent hoax or the true explanation of the famous Grimshaw Sanatorium scandal, which made the headlines back in 1947. The manuscript upon which this account is based was removed by the New York State Police from a fountain pen cover found in the doorway to Dr. Grimshaw's study. We offer this manuscript as evidence only. Whether it is authentic or not, you must judge for yourself.
14: My name is John Doherty. I'm a graduate of Hamilton College, class of 34, member of Theta Alpha. I'm one of those fools who wanted some excitement in life. So instead of going into my father's shoe business, I became a private detective. These are facts. You can check them if you like. The rest of what I write here is so fantastic that I don't expect it to be believed. If anyone should find this manuscript and read it, all I ask is that you notify Miss Millicent Armbruster of 299 Wallace Avenue, Buffalo, that Johnny Doherty is dead. On the evening of July 1st, Miss Armbruster and I were driving to a wedding. Not our own, though I wish it had been. It was Sunday, and in order to avoid traffic, I took the old mill road, single-lane dirt affair that runs past the Gowanda Cemetery.
15: Hey, Johnny, aren't you going too fast?
14: Not for this road. There isn't a thing around except some tombstones.
15: Johnny, and the gate to the cemetery.
14: What about it?
15: That hearse.
14: I don't see any.
15: Hey, Johnny, look out! Hey. Look out!
14: Ah! big black hearse with no lights on, pulling out of the cemetery. Lucky I had good brakes. We skidded for about 20 feet and slammed into the back of the hearse. The two rear doors buckled and snapped open. It was a freak. A huge oak coffin with brass handles tipped up and began slowly to slide back toward us.
15: Oh, Johnny, look! The coffin, it's sliding out!
14: Holy
15: mackerel. Oh, how horrible.
14: You stay right here, honey. I'll help the driver with that thing. Hey, you okay, Mac? You don't pay much attention to speed limits, do you, Jack? Now, look, let's not get hung up on who was right and who was wrong. I was going too fast, and you were traveling without lights after dark. Main thing is, nobody's hurt and no damage done, except for that coffin. And I don't suppose the occupant minds too much.
2: Let's see the driver's license and registration.
14: Right here.
13: John Doherty. Oh, a private eye, huh?
14: You listen to the radio too much, Junior. Now, if you don't mind, who does this joy wagon belong to?
13: Rwanda Funeral Service. It's being rented to Grimshaw.
14: Who?
13: Grimshaw, from the private sanatorium.
14: You mind if I ask what you were doing after dark, coming out of a cemetery with a wooden kimono?
13: We're moving one of Grimshaw's patients to a new grave.
14: Uh-huh. Do they always travel like this?
13: Now, look, Hawkshaw, how about skipping the third degree and giving me a hand getting the box back in the wagon, huh?
14: Good pleasure. Better screw on the cover again. It's going to slide off.
13: Let's get it in the hearse first.
14: Okay, Junior. You get on that end.
13: Ready?
14: Lift.
13: Just slide it, brother. Who's in there, King Kong? Look out for the cover. Hey. I told you that'd happen.
14: Hey, what's the guy's name, Junior?
13: Why don't you ask him?
14: Real wise guy, huh? I've got half a mind to report this accident.
13: Go ahead. See what gets you. Grimshaw's got a lot of influence around here, mister. A lot of influence. Now, if you'll pardon me, I'll deliver the body.
14: So long, Junior.
15: Johnny? Johnny?
14: Coming, honey.
15: Everything all right, Johnny?
14: I thought so until a few seconds ago. Listen, baby, can you sit in the car for another 5 minutes?
15: Well, we're due at the wedding in half an hour.
14: I won't be long.
15: Where are you going?
14: For a stroll through the cemetery.
15: Oh, hey, Johnny, stop making jokes.
14: Honey, when we lifted that coffin back on a meat wagon, I got a good look inside of it.
15: Oh.
14: Exactly how I felt. I figured we'd knock the stuffing out of the corpse. Only I didn't expect the stuffing to be sand.
15: What?
14: Yes. It wasn't a body. It was a dummy stuffed with sand, a dummy with a wax face.
15: Johnny!
14: Which brings up an interesting question. Who's supposed to be in that box? And just where is the dead man spending his time? Sometimes in my business, when things drop off, you have to go out and dig up new clients. Well, my next case was a gentleman named Harlan Ward, Sr., the wealthy automobile manufacturer. I had gotten his name off his son's tombstone.
16: Are you trying to tell me, Dorothy, that my son Harlan was never buried at Rwanda Cemetery?
14: Exactly, Mr. Ward.
16: Why?
14: Maybe if you'll tell me the circumstances surrounding your son's death, I can help answer that.
16: My son was a rather impetuous young man. Tall, good-looking. After his graduation from Princeton, he began drinking quite heavily. After he got into a couple of scrapes, we sent him to Dr. Grimshaw's sanatorium in the hope that he could be cured. While my wife and I were in Europe, we received word that he had died. He was buried at Rwanda in our absence. Last week, my wife and I decided to have his body removed to the family vault here at Short Hills.
14: How did your son die, Mr. Ward?
16: Suicide. He slashed his wrist at the sanatorium.
14: You never saw the body?
16: No. We couldn't get back from Europe in time.
14: I see.
16: See here. How do I know this whole thing isn't a plan to fleece me? How do I know that you didn't remove the body yourself?
14: You don't. But you're a rich man, Mr. Ward, and you're perfectly willing to take a chance that I'm on the level and that your son may still be alive.
16: You sound very sure of yourself, Mr. Doherty.
14: My fee is $2,000 retainer plus expenses.
16: What sort of expenses?
14: However much it costs to take the cure at Dr. Grimshaw's sanatorium. What do you say, Mr. Ward?
16: All right, Dorothy. My secretary will send you a check in the morning.
14: Good. Oh, one other thing.
16: What's that?
14: I want a photograph of your son, a good one.
16: I think that can be arranged. Look here, Dorothy. If I cooperate, how do I know that you won't run off?
14: I won't guarantee it. On the other hand, I might have to get myself killed on this job. We both take a risk, Mr. Ward. Dr. Grimshaw's sanatorium was just outside Gowanda, and it was strictly for the 400 at $60 a day. Most of the cases were nervous ones and alcoholics. I committed myself as a dipso, and just to make it convincing, I stopped at five or six bars on the way over. I was interviewed by Grimshaw himself, a small man with a fringe of white hair. He seemed on the level. And yet, there was something just the slightest bit phony about the whole deal.
17: You understand, Mr. Doherty.
14: That's not my real name, of course. Social reasons.
17: We understand. Our paid clientele is very select. Our rates are rather high.
14: You'll be paid in cash and in advance, Dr. Grimshaw.
17: You'll find us most sympathetic.
14: How long does a cure usually take, Doctor?
17: That, of course, depends on the degree of alcoholism. This is my assistant, Dr. Boynow.
14: How do you do?
18: How do you do?
17: We are accepting Mr. Doherty as a patient. Better place him in the ward with Mr. Kay and Mr. Crakey. Mr. Kay is a long-term patient, Mr. Doherty. Highly intelligent man, formerly a professor of plant pathology. Mr. Crakey suffers mild delusions. I think you'll find him rather amusing.
14: After about 3 days, my roommates, Arthur Kay and Crakey, got used to me, and we even began to play three-handed bridge. Kay was a chronic dope addict, an intelligent, sensitive man. Crakey was nothing but a clown. He kept a big black cat named the Professor, which he talked to as if it were human.
18: And so I said to her, my dear Countess, if you don't like the company of my cat, then you don't like me. She looked at me as if I were insane, but of course the joke was on her because I was. Hey, Professor?
19: You'll have to forgive Count Crakey, Mr. Doherty. When you've been here as long as I have, you'll get used to him.
18: Do you like cats, Mr. Doherty? I do hope you like cats, since we are to have adjoining rooms. The Professor is very sociable and excellent company.
19: Except when he kills birds and deposits them in your bed. He's nothing but a feline murderer, as far as I'm concerned.
18: Ah, see? You have insulted him.
14: Come here, Professor. Let's make friends. How about giving me your paw? Hey, scratch me, you black devil.
18: You insulted him. You hurt his feelings.
14: Well, keep him away from me.
18: It will be a pleasure. I would advise you not to insult him again. Count Crakey is not altogether without influence here, as Mr. Cable informed you. Good afternoon. And evening.
14: Is he always as nuts as that?
19: Ever since I've been here.
14: Why did they let him keep that black Satan?
19: I don't know. I suppose Grimshaw wants to pepper him. He's been here since they opened the place, I understand. Spends about 3 hours a day getting therapy from Grimshaw.
14: What's his problem?
19: Manic depressive. A little paranoid, too.
14: Mm. How long have you been here, Arthur?
19: At Grimshaw's, 2 years. I left for a while, but I couldn't stay away from the junk, so I committed myself again.
14: Did you happen to know a patient here named Harlan Ward?
19: Why do you ask that? Do you know him?
14: I met him socially a few times. I understand he died here.
19: So the newspapers said. I wouldn't know.
14: Suicide, wasn't it?
19: Was it?
14: You're being pretty careful, aren't you?
19: Mr. Doherty, what would you say if I were to tell you that I don't believe Harlan Ward is dead?
14: What makes you so certain?
19: Harlan Ward used to share this room with us. He slept in the same bed you now use.
14: I see.
19: He was an alcoholic. Doing quite well, too, from what I could observe. We all expected him to go home soon. Then one evening he had a violent fight with Crakey. Crakey accused him of snooping or something. Later that night, Grimshaw and Voyner took him out.
14: Where?
19: They take all the special treatment cases to the charity clinic. That small building on the other side of the stone wall. I think they do their surgery cases there.
14: Why did they take him there?
19: I don't know. Confinement, I guess. A few days later, we read about his death. Suicide, they said.
14: Why do you think he's still alive, Arthur?
19: This. About a month ago, I was in the garden next to the wall that separates us from the charity clinic. Suddenly, I thought I heard a sound like a child whimpering. It stopped. A moment later, this note came over the wall, wrapped around a stone. Then I'm certain I heard a blow and a scream again, like a child.
14: What does the note say?
19: Help me, for God's sake, Harlan Ward. I haven't told anyone yet for fear Grimshaw and Voyner might find out. It might just be some insane prank by one of the charity cases. And yet...
20: Why should Dr. Grimshaw want to pretend Harlan Ward is dead?
19: I'm not an oracle, Mr. Doherty.
20: What about this charity clinic?
19: I've always been curious. Grimshaw and Voyner make sure that no patient goes there unsupervised. Many of those who've been taken across, like Harlan Ward, I've never seen again.
20: Arthur, how'd you like to have some fun?
19: Like what?
20: Like sneaking out tonight and going over the wall. What do you say? It'd break the monotony a little.
19: I don't know.
20: If there's something fishy going on, it'd be better to find out now, wouldn't it?
19: I suppose there's no real harm in it.
20: Of course not. I'd go alone, but I'll need help scaling that wall. Will you do it?
19: All right. I'll go with you.
20: It was shortly after midnight when Kay and I slipped out of the room and made our way out to the garden. Count Crakey was snoring soundly when we left. The wall was about 8 feet high, but we made it without too much trouble.
21: Hunt! All clear. Give me your hand and I'll lift you.
20: No, careful when you drop. Ready?
19: Go ahead. There's a charity building over there. One of the lights in the basement window.
20: Come on. We'll make a run across the driveway and hide in that clump of bushes alongside the building. Ready?
19: All right.
20: Hey, hold it. Drop flat.
19: What's the matter?
20: Let's crawl over toward the window with the light. Maybe we can see something.
22: Now, suppose you just relax.
20: Shh. Listen.
22: Take it easy.
19: Sounds like Grimshaw.
22: Much.
20: Let's get closer.
22: Idiot. Come on now.
20: Can you make out what he's saying? Good Lord. What was that?
19: Probably some patient having the DTs. I think it came from that basement window.
20: Let's get over there where I can have a look.
22: Come on.
20: Easy. Wouldn't do to get caught now.
22: Just
20: see anything?
22: Easy. Relax.
20: It's some sort of laboratory.
22: That's right.
20: I can see Grimshaw and Voyner and someone else with its back toward me. If we're still, we may make out what they're saying.
22: Now take it quietly. It will be easier.
23: No,
22: I warn you.
23: Please.
22: It will all be over soon. No. You won't remember anything.
23: No, I don't want to go.
20: Voyner, give it to him.
23: No.
20: Shut him up, Voyner.
23: No.
20: Good Lord.
19: What is it?
20: Come on. We've got to get out of here.
19: What did you see? What did they do to that child?
20: Arthur, that wasn't a child. It was a midget. The smallest midget I've ever seen.
19: What were they doing?
20: Trying to give it some sort of injection. Resisted. Voyner knocked it out.
19: Well, what do you suppose they were doing to it?
20: I don't know, Arthur. All I know is that when it fell, it had the face of Harlan Ward. All the way back to our room, my brain was working like a pinball machine. Only the score wouldn't add up. The pieces were there, all right. A crazy old doctor, a brutal assistant, the private sanatorium, and a midget with a dead man's face. But I couldn't figure it out. I thought that when I got back to our room, I'd have some time to think about it. But I'd forgotten about our friend, the happiness boy, Count Crakey.
18: Ah, what? So I've caught you.
20: Fine. So you've caught us. Now, how about crawling back into the woodwork like a good little count?
18: Well, where are you?
20: Mink hunting. Arthur and I like to go mink hunting at night. Funny thing, though, the mink weren't running very good. The grunion were running like crazy, though, weren't they, Arthur?
24: Like crazy, Mr. Doherty.
18: You make fun at Count Crakey. You're lying. I shall report you to Dr. Voyner.
20: Better not, if you know what's good for you.
18: So you threaten me. Me, Count Crakey, world champion gymnast and barbell balancer. I shall scream for help.
24: Did you hurt him?
20: Just knocked him out.
19: What do we do now?
20: Put him to bed. Hope that when he wakes up in the morning, he's forgotten the whole thing.
19: And if he hasn't?
20: They won't take him seriously anyway. I don't think Grimshaw would believe him. Besides which, he doesn't know what we actually were doing. Come on, let's get him back into bed. I went to sleep in my own room. And the next thing I felt was the sharp jab of the hypodermic needle in my left arm. I started to struggle, but it was no use.
22: Take it.
20: Voyner and another assistant were holding me down. Grimshaw stood over me, the empty needle still in his hand.
22: That's it. Be useless to struggle, Mr. Doherty. In a moment, your motor nerves will be completely paralyzed.
20: What's this about, Grimshaw?
22: I might ask the same of you. My good friend Count Krakey informs me you and Mr. K decided to do some snooping earlier tonight. He followed you and saw you climb the wall.
19: Krakey's insane.
1: That is a matter of opinion, Mr. Doherty.
19: Krakey! What is this?
1: Perhaps my assistant, Dr. Grimshaw, would be good enough to explain.
19: Assistant?
1: Yes. You see, I am the actual head of the Grimshaw Sanatorium.
19: Grimshaw?
22: Count Krakey feigns many delusions, Mr. Doherty, but in this case he's telling the truth. Count Krakey is actually Professor Ernst Hassler. Professor Hassler and I worked together in the Berlin Neurological Institute before the last war.
1: Unfortunately, my political affiliations with the Third Reich were under investigation after the war by the War Crimes Commission. However, Dr. Grimshaw managed to smuggle me into this country where I masquerade as a mental patient. Thus, we are able to continue certain experiments which were interrupted by the American Army.
19: I can imagine the sort of experiments you conducted.
22: You and your friend Mr. K will discover their exact nature very shortly, Mr. Doherty. It's a magnificent opportunity to serve science.
19: Then I passed out. And the next thing I knew, I was coming to in a different room. I guessed it was somewhere in the charity building because of the angle of the sun through the windows. They had me in a straitjacket and kept doping me until I lost count of time. I don't know how long it kept up. I remember one day being wheeled along a corridor into an operating room and hearing the voices of Boyner, Grimshaw, and Krakey as if from a great distance.
3: Pituitrin.
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22: Reducing rapidly.
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22: All right, doctor. Commence.
19: When I came to again, I had a blinding headache. And after that wore off, a horrible sensation of weakness. I began to wonder if Krakey and Grimshaw weren't doing something to drive me insane because I lost all sense of perspective. The room seemed to grow in size. I don't know how much time passed, but one day Grimshaw came into the room with a bundle in his arms about the size of a newborn baby. The bundle was my friend Arthur Kay.
22: Good morning, Mr. Doherty. I brought you a companion. I'm sure you two gentlemen will enjoy each other's company.
4: Put me out of here. Put me out.
19: I couldn't believe my eyes until Grimshaw set Arthur down on the bed beside me. It was then that I got the real shock. For I realized that what had looked like a tiny bundle in Grimshaw's arms was actually the same size that I was. Then, for the first time, I began to understand what was happening to us. Arthur Kay and I were being made into midgets. We got the full explanation next morning when the eminent Professor Hassler, alias Count Krakey, came in to gloat over us.
3: Allow me to congratulate you, gentlemen. How are you feeling?
4: You stinking monster!
3: Oh, I'm disappointed, gentlemen. Do you not feel privileged to be a part of an experiment that will place me at the very top rank of the world's endocrinologists?
4: What are you doing to us?
3: It has been long established, gentlemen, that dwarfism and giantism result from injury to or malfunction of the pituitary and thyroid glands. The interlock between these glands was thought to be a hormone. I have discovered that this was incorrect. It is an enzyme I isolated some years ago. I was well on the way to synthesis in Germany when the surrender interrupted me. The interruption also limited the number and type of subjects on whom I could experiment. I was forced to find others.
4: Such as Harlan Ward?
3: Mr. Ward was only a control experiment.
4: And now you've done the same to us.
3: No, gentlemen. For you, I have reserved a special privilege. You, gentlemen, will be the first to test the full effects of the enzyme. In short, I intend that you, Mr. Kay, and you, Mr. Doherty, when the experiment is completed, will emerge as perfectly healthy, normal individuals. Except, of course, that you will be only 5 inches tall.
19: Days and nights that followed were a living nightmare. A nightmare from which Arthur and I awoke for brief periods to find ourselves in a strange new world. A huge, frightening world where everything was enlarged 100 times. When we finally emerged, we found ourselves imprisoned in a tiny mouse cage. Judging by the relative size of things, we could not have been more than 5 inches tall. Now that our senses cleared, we realized that the experiment was at an end. That from now on it was either escape or be destroyed.
4: Another moment, I think I'll have this lock worked loose. And if we escape, then what?
5: We'll worry about that after we get out of this mouse cage. Suppose we don't make it. At least you've written the story on a scrap
4: Now what? First job's getting down to the floor. I think we can meet by sliding down the telephone cord. Are you game? Go ahead. I'm right behind you. Easy now. Look out. That does it. Now if we can figure out a way to get out of the room, that should be... Uh-oh. Listen. Somebody's coming. It must be Crakey. We've got to hide. Here, the grate in the fireplace. He'll kill us if he finds us. Shh. Stay quiet.
5: Well, my friends, time for feeding. I trust that you... So, you have managed to break out. It won't do, you know. There is no way you could have gotten out of the room with the door and window locked. I know you're in here. I would advise you to save yourselves trouble and give up. No? Perhaps you are in the desk drawer. Or behind this decanter. Then perhaps in this cabinet. Very well. I shall count to five. One, two, three, four, five. You will not give up, eh? Very well, my tiny friends. If you prefer to play the game of cat and mouse, then I shall be happy to furnish the cat.
4: How long do you figure it'll take him to get downstairs and let the cat into the building? 3 minutes at most. Then we've got 3 minutes to get out. How? All the doors in a mental institution locked from the outside. We'd need a special key to get out, and then we couldn't reach the lock. I don't know. There must be... Wait a minute. What is it? John, what? Do you see that thin strand of wire running along the molding? What about it? You know what it is? No. It's the automatic fire alarm. What about it? When the alarm is tripped by a fire, all the locks are sprung so that the patients can escape in their rooms. Are you certain? Positive. This door is part of the system. If I can work the insulation off that wire and short it before Crakey lets the cat in the building, let's go. Here's a tiny sliver of steel in the cage on the floor. I'll work with that. You keep an ear to the door. Go ahead. This insulation is tough as rawhide. How much time is it? Not much. There's this stuff. Here, let me help. What was that? What? I thought I heard a door slam. Crakey couldn't be back so soon. Hurry up, Arthur, for God's sake. Stand away. I'm going to short it. Ready? Okay. We made it. There goes the door. Come on, we'll make a run for it down the hall. If we can get to the garden, we've got a chance.
6: I smell smoke. The short may have actually started a fire. Come on.
4: Oh, wait a minute.
6: What's up?
4: I have to go back. The manuscript.
6: Don't be a fool. There's no time. Come on.
4: You go ahead. I'll catch up.
6: Hurry up. I'll wait in the hall.
4: Only a second. I've got it. Come on. There's nothing to stop us now. Arthur, where are you? Funny. Arthur? Arthur!

This is the record found in a fountain pen cover in the burned-out hallway of Grimshaw Sanatorium. There is nothing to add, except that the fire which destroyed the sanatorium and killed so many of its occupants, including Dr. Grimshaw and Dr. Voyna, was definitely of incendiary origin. It is believed by the fire chief that some small creature, either a mouse or possibly a cat, chewed the insulation off the wire and short-circuited the system. The two patients, John Doherty and Arthur Kay, vanished completely after the fire, and their remains were never found. Whether the manuscript which you have just heard is authentic, or whether it was the work of one of the more demented inmates of the sanatorium, we leave to your judgment.

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0: 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Featured in the cast were Carl Weber as John Doherty and Roger DeCoven as Arthur Kay. Your narrator was Norman Rose. 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

No. No, stay where you are. Do not break the stillness of this moment. For this is a time of mystery. A time when imagination is free and moves forward swiftly, silently. This is The Haunting Hour.

0: second chance.
1: Boy, give us a break, Warden. My city desk is yelling for a story.
2: Yeah, how about that? Don't we read an interview with Duke Malone before the execution?
3: You're wasting your time, boys. After all, it's a condemned man's privilege. If he wants to go out quietly, that's his business.
2: And what a business. Gangster, notorious gambler, racketeer.
1: A record of killings you couldn't pin on him, and now he gets the chair for murder of a nightclub singer.
2: Sure, the Duke's always headline news. Come on, Warden, give us permission to visit his cell, will you?
3: Forget it, fellas, forget it. You wouldn't see anyway. Now, if you'll excuse me, boys, I've got to test the power lights for the execution.
1: Just a minute, Warden. Any chance of a reprieve for Malone?
3: Well, he's got as much chance as you fellas have of getting a story. But come along now. You can try your luck anyway.
1: I'd better phone in this story, what there is of it.
4: You're telling me Duke wasn't much help.
5: Okay, Duke. That's the last of them reporters.
6: Yeah, much obliged, Yeller. You did me a favor.
3: Hey, somebody, the lights. Something happened to the lights.
5: I'll take it easy, Duke. They're only testing the power. Look, why don't you think of something else? Sort of take your mind off of... Well, off of everything.
6: Are you kidding? Were them just getting through testing the juice?
5: Yeah. I know.
6: You don't know from nothing. You never been in this spot.
5: Now look, Duke. I've been on this job a long time. One thing I'll never get used to is seeing anybody go to the hot seat. You know why? Because I was raised in the slums, too. I know what a slum kid is up against.
6: Yeah?
5: Every time I see a killer getting his leg shaved, I always think it might have been me.
6: But it ain't you.
5: Listen, Duke. My brother robbed the store. Killed the owner. He stopped a bullet while the cops was chasing him. And that was when I knew that I was going to head for the straight and narrow. Give myself a chance.
6: Chance?
5: Yeah. You see, Duke, you cheated yourself. You didn't give yourself a chance. Now, I'll bet if you could do it all over again, it'd be different.
6: You mean knowing what I know now?
5: Yeah, sure.
6: Yeah. Guess maybe you're right. I know what the score is now. I'm wised up when it's too late.
5: Well, I just wanted you to know I'm sorry.
6: Yeah, well, thanks anyway. Getting polite in my old age. It's a laugh. Old age. Something I'll never have, because one thing it's too late for me to get is a second chance. Second chance. Second chance, huh? Wonder, would it turn out different? Sure it would. I'd make it. Starting back when I was 14, hanging around a pool room, a punk headed for trouble, I would have made it different. I remember that day. Benny and I were shooting pool in Joe's place. Sure were a couple of tough kids. No tougher than the other kids in the gang. Yeah, I remember that day. Because if I'd said no, I would have said no if I had a second chance. I would have said no.
1: It's your shot, Benny. And no fair tilting the pool table.
7: Hey, Duke. Sorry to break up the game, but I gotta see you a minute.
1: Oh, hi, Spike. Find number 7 ball in the left side pocket, Benny. Nice shot.
7: Duke, will you listen?
1: Move over, Spike. You're in Benny's way.
7: Yeah, I'm in the cop's way, too.
1: Huh?
7: What's up? Plenty. Fell down the street, met with an accident.
1: Yeah?
7: And accidentally, I got some fancy jewelry on me.
1: So what? Play it off the corners, Benny.
7: So maybe you can help me get rid of it.
1: My turn, Benny. Did the cops see the accident?
7: I don't know. Maybe the guy squawked. Honest, Duke, I thought he was out like a light.
1: Leaving me behind the 8-ball, eh, Benny?
7: Well, that's a cinch. Hey, what's the matter with you, Duke? Ain't you sore at me?
1: Nope. Back him up, Benny.
7: Then I'm stealing on that grocery deal tomorrow night, huh?
1: All that. Well, count me out, Spike. You can do it yourself.
7: And where'll you be tomorrow night? Tipping off the cops?
1: No. I'll be at night school, plugging for a law course.
7: Ah, quit your kidding.
1: I'm serious.
7: You're crazy, Duke. Night school? What brought that on?
1: Well, I don't know. I just got a funny feeling about things. Any objection?
7: Yeah. Come on, we'll talk about it at Steve's place. You need a... The cops. They're out to pick me up.
1: Yeah, and anybody with you.
7: Come on, Duke. Out the window to the alley. This way, Duke, with Betty and me. Aren't you coming with us?
1: Next to that. From now on, I'm making a beeline. The other way.
6: What am I doing? I must be going nuts thinking this way. Giving myself another chance in my own mind. Yeah, but figuring this way, I know it would have been different. Because when they sent Spike up to the reformatory, I would have started night school. Sure, it would have been rough. But I'd have done it. I work days, I study nights. No time to get in trouble. I'd make a lawyer out of myself and stay away from the shady side of the law.
0: All right, Duke, get in the car.
6: Spike! What are you doing in front of my house?
0: Waiting for you, smart boy. What's the matter? Stay after school tonight?
6: Come on, let go of my arm. Spike, I'll let you have it with this law
0: book. Nice talking, Duke. Tough kid's grown up into a tough lawyer. Grab him, Loy. Put him in a car.
6: Come on, let go.
0: Get in here.
6: Let go. What is this, another one of your famous rides, Spike?
0: No, we're just going around the block a couple of times.
6: What do you possibly want with me?
0: Just thought you could use some easy money.
6: Not interested.
0: Use your head, kid. I got a proposition that's right up your alley.
6: Yeah?
0: It's this way. Now, the gang's doing fine. Why, we're in big business. Of course, we run into a little jam now and then.
6: Look, where do I fit in?
0: As a mouthpiece. A good lawyer who'll beat his brains out for us.
6: And I'm it, huh? Not a chance.
0: Think it over. You need the dough.
6: Maybe. I want it legitimately.
0: Yeah, you're a sap. Not much like the kid I used to know.
6: Now, look, if you just tell Louie to drive me home...
0: Oh, sure. You heard him, Louie. Back to Duke's place.
6: Oh, gee, thanks, Spike. I'm sorry I can't be of service, but it's a case of mistaken identity. I'm not your man.
0: Maybe not, but I'll look you up again. You may change your mind.
6: Look, save yourself the trouble. You won't find me.
0: Oh, yeah? How come?
6: Because I'm putting plenty of neighborhood between you and me. Sure, I can figure it now. Spike was bad medicine. I'd have stuck to the straight and narrow, just like the jailer said. Sure, I'd have been lonely, but I'd have been able to take it until I get my law degree. Then I'd get me a wife for company. Nothing like responsibility to keep you steady. I'd have taken my best girl for a ride on a ferry boat.
8: Nothing like a view of New York from a ferry boat on the Hudson.
6: Bess, you know something?
8: What?
6: I wish I could show you the whole world instead of just the skyscrapers in New York.
8: You will someday, Duke. I'm sure of it. Well, you're going places.
6: And you, Bess? Do you think you could be interested in sharing life with me?
8: Well, I...
6: Oh, please. Before you make your decision... Bess, you know how I feel about you.
8: Honestly, Duke, I've never been quite sure.
6: But I thought I made myself perfectly clear.
8: That you preferred Anne's company to mine?
6: Oh, Anne... It's ridiculous. Oh, sure, I date her a few times, but I...
8: Yes, dear.
6: What a cross-examination. Look, the whole truth and nothing but is... Well, that you're the girl for me.
8: You're positive, Duke?
6: I was never more sure of anything in all my life. Sure, with Bess, I'd have gone places. Anne was for a mug, a punk... Bess in a law career. Being top man as a lawyer. Fancy setup in Wall Street. Right in with the big boys. The legit stuff.
9: Robert Duke Malone, attorney at law. Sorry, you'll have to make an appointment. I'll ring his secretary. Oh, Mr. Duke, good morning.
6: Good morning.
10: Say, Duke, may I see you a moment?
6: Hi, Reynolds. I'm sorry to inconvenience you this way. Been waiting long.
10: Oh, that's all right. I know you're a busy man.
6: Come right into my office.
10: Thanks.
6: Tell me, how's the stock market affecting you these days, eh?
10: Not too well. Dropped a few heavy points recently. But things about to pick up, don't you think?
6: Well, frankly, Reynolds, I wouldn't know. You see, I've been so preoccupied with sure things that I have neither the interest or the patience for gambling.
10: Uh-huh.
6: Have a chair, Reynolds, won't you?
10: Oh, no, thanks. I just dropped by to invite you out tonight.
6: Well, really? Something special on the agenda?
10: Well, not exactly. I realized you might be lonesome, you know... Your wife and children away at the country home at Academy that maybe...
6: Well, that's really nice of you, Reynolds.
10: Then you'll accept my invitation?
11: At the moment, nothing could sound more attractive. I can certainly use an evening of relaxation.
6: That's what I mean. That's something. Mixing with the real thing, society stuff. That's what success does for you. A beautiful wife, a fine family, a country estate. That's doing all right. Big shot with an evening off for relaxation with the upper crust. That's the relaxation for me.
11: Oh, it was a wonderful floor show, Reynolds. I certainly enjoyed it.
3: Glad you liked it, Duke. Glad you liked it.
11: Tell me, who is that lovely nightclub singer?
3: Huh? Nice, huh? Hey, I noticed she sang right to you, Duke.
11: Objection sustained. What's her name, anyway? I didn't quite catch it.
3: Would you like to meet her?
11: Wouldn't.
3: Well, fine. I'll take you backstage and introduce you.
6: No. Wait a minute. That's wrong. That ain't the way to work out a second chance. I don't want to get mixed up with her again. You made me think of her. She's the nightclub singer that got me here. That's Jeannie Daniels. That's the girl I murdered.

Duke Malone, gangster, is in the death house awaiting his execution for murder. Something the jailer says makes him reconstruct his life, based on the premise that, given a second chance, he would not be ending his life in the electric chair. He goes back in time to his 14th year, when he first became involved with the law, changes the circumstances, and mentally builds up an honorable existence. All the trappings of success are there. A wife, a family, an estate, rich friends. But it seems inevitable for him to meet Jeannie Daniels again. Jeannie Daniels, the nightclub singer whose death put him on the spot.

0: I don't want to get mixed up with Jeannie Daniels again. That's why I'm getting away from it, my second chance. I can't shake her. She's staying right there in my mind. Oh, I get it. I get it. This is going to prove that things would have been different. This is going to prove I ain't going to make the same mistake twice. I'll show her. I'll show her. Come on, Jeannie Daniels. Come on back into my life. All right, here we are. Let's park for a while.
1: Really, Duke, I've got to get some sleep. It's almost 4:30 in the morning.
0: You know, it's funny, but the time element seems completely unimportant when I'm with you, Jeannie.
1: Yeah. We have a swell time together.
0: Oh, incidentally, that reminds me. Are you free for dinner tomorrow evening?
1: Hey, what is this, a big rush act? I've been seeing a lot of you, Duke.
0: Yes. And oddly enough, all the time I've been with you, I've had the strangest feeling about us.
1: What are you talking about?
0: Well, I don't know exactly. Call it premonition, if you like.
1: Don't tell me you believe all that voodoo stuff.
0: Yes, but this is different somehow.
1: Well, let's have it straight.
0: Well, frankly, Gina, I'm at a loss to explain it, but well, I don't know what to say. Something just keeps telling me to stop seeing Jeannie Daniels.
1: Well, I like that. Listen, Duke, you'll see me and as often as I want you to.
0: Well, you know, if it weren't for a chance introduction by Reynolds, we'd never have met at all.
1: Wasn't Reynolds. It was that thing you're always talking about. Faith.
0: Well, you will admit that Reynolds helped some, eh? And, by the way, just how well do you know him?
1: Just an acquaintance. Met him at the club. Oh, so that's what's bothering
0: you. No. It's not it at all. I don't know. I'm too confused to explain clearly, but Jeannie, believe me, there's one thing I'm certain of.
1: Yes, Duke?
0: You and I were meant for each other. What am I doing? I'm getting all messed up again. No. Not this time I won't. No matter what she does, no matter what happens, it won't end the same. That's what I'm proving. There's no such thing as fate. You make your own fate. I'm making it different this time.
2: Well, Duke, I thought I'd find you backstage in Jeannie's dressing room.
0: Hello, Reynolds. How are you?
1: Hey, you're just in time to admire my diamond pin. Isn't it lovely, Reynolds?
2: It's a honey, Jeannie. A little present from Duke.
0: Yes. It's rather in the way of an anniversary gift.
2: Really? What anniversary?
0: 2 brief weeks. And I feel as though I'd known Jeannie for a lifetime.
1: Another bracelet, darling. Oh, you're spoiling me, Duke.
0: You like it, huh?
1: Oh, it's a honey. I'll bet it cost a pretty penny.
0: What difference does that make? Darling, nothing is too expensive for your pretty face.
3: This is our best selection of white sapphires, Mr. Malone.
0: I see. Well, yeah, I'd say this second ring on the tray seems attractive enough.
3: For Miss Daniels, sir?
0: Yes, of course. Send it, will you, please? I believe you have the address.
3: Certainly, sir. Oh, by the way, I'm sorry Miss Daniels didn't enjoy the diamond bracelet.
0: I beg your pardon?
3: Yes, she returned it this morning.
0: Was there something wrong with it?
3: Well, not exactly. She just didn't like the style.
0: And chose something more suitable, perhaps?
3: No, sir. Miss Daniels asked for a refund. I hope I did the right thing, Mr. Malone. I notified your office at once.
0: Yes, of course. But in the future, please understand, anything Miss Daniels decides is all right with me. Getting in deep. I'm acting like a sap. Let me get away with murder. Murder. No, there won't be any murder this time. I learned my lesson. I'm playing it right. No matter what she does, I'm keeping it in the clear. No matter what she does or all says.
1: For heaven's sake, stop beefing about it, Duke.
0: But it's reasonable to expect some kind of explanation.
1: Well, it does happen, that's all.
0: Then why all the mystery?
1: Well, I returned the bracelet and took cash. So what? It was my gift.
0: Yes, certainly it was, but why not tell me about it
1: first? I was going to get around to it, so the jeweler beat me to it.
0: Look, Jeannie, I don't understand this.
1: All right, if you want to play dumb.
0: I'm not stupid, Jeannie. If you needed the money, why did you ask me for it?
1: Because, well, you're so moody these days, I'm afraid to tell you anything.
0: Oh, I'm sorry about that. It's those awful headaches I get.

0: You know, it's strange, but I never dreamed that you wanted cash that badly.
1: Well, it's time you woke up.
0: Yes, maybe you're right.
1: After all, a smart girl needs plenty of clothes and things, and I'm smart enough to want the best.
0: Well, go on, Miss Marion.
1: And besides, it's a cozy feeling being in the chips. Of course, if you think I'm too demanding, well, then...
0: No, don't say it, Jeannie. Look, I don't know what it is that makes me feel this way, but... Well, I know I've pawned my life to be with you.
1: That's enough ice, Duke. You're messing up the kitchen.
0: There. The ice in the glasses, Jeannie.
1: Heaven's sake, Duke. Put down that ice pick before you kill somebody.
0: I can handle it.
1: Well, come on. Let's go back to the gang in the living room.
0: Just a moment. Shut that door and come back here.
1: Why are you looking at me that way?
0: I'm just curious, my dear. That's all.
1: About what?
0: About the $5,000 in cash that you need by tomorrow night.
1: I don't have to tell you anything. That's my business.
0: Oh, and it's my money.
2: Hey there, you two. You've been neglecting us.
0: If you don't mind, Reynolds, we're busy.
2: Oh, excuse me. Well, finish whatever you're doing and join us.
1: Why don't you stay and help, Reynolds?
0: Reynolds, that's not such a good idea.
2: Oh, I get it.
1: Duke's in one of his moods again.
2: Well, don't let it break up the party, huh?
1: Come on, let's get out of here. You give me the creep.
0: You're not leaving until we straighten things out.
1: Duke, I've told you 100 times.
0: I insist on the truth this time.
1: Duke, put down that ice pick.
0: Ice pick? Oh, believe me, Jeannie, I didn't realize I had it in my hand. Well, that was a close one. I gotta watch it. Gotta get a hold of myself. Because this is the test. The girl is the same, but the guy is different. Me, I'm different. I've got education, I got class. I can't spoil things in my second chance. I'll give her the money. Now, what's $5,000 to me? Life is much too sweet this way. I'll just give her the dough tomorrow, that's all. Maybe I'll break off with her. Yeah. When I give her the cash, I'll tell her that we're through.
1: Better talk louder, Reynolds. There's something wrong with this phone.
3: I said, is everything all set, Jeannie?
1: Couldn't be better, darling.
3: Huh? Why, what happened?
1: Oh, Duke gave me some trouble. He waved an ice pick in my face.
3: Oh my gosh.
1: Oh, don't worry, sweetheart. It won't happen again. I bought a gun, a .45, just in case. Hey, hold on a minute, Reynolds. I thought I heard something.
3: Huh? Hello?
1: Oh, yes, darling.
3: What was it, Jeannie?
1: Oh, the wind, I guess. Don't worry, Reynolds. I can take care of myself.
3: Say, you think he suspects anything?
1: Suspect that I'm giving you his hard-earned dough? Not a chance. Well, I'm his little soulmate. Fate brought us together. Isn't that a laugh?
0: Go on, Jeannie. Go on, tell Reynolds what a complete
1: Duke.
0: Fool I've been.
1: Duke, it's you.
0: Yeah.
3: Hello, Jeannie. Hey, what's going on there? Hello.
0: I know
3: Hello.
0: It's funny, but I had a strong feeling that this would happen.
1: Duke, where'd you get that gun?
0: Right from your dresser, Jeannie. Very convincing.
1: No, Duke, no. Listen. I can explain everything. Wait. Please.
0: I was wrong. There's nothing to explain. Everything is very plain, very plain. I'm going to do it all over again. I'm going to shoot. I'm going to kill Jeannie Daniels again.
3: Jeannie, answer me.
0: Yeah, I just couldn't help it. I had to kill her. You see, no matter what kind of life I would have led, the end would have been just the same. Yeah, I know that now. Thinking it out, giving myself a second chance, a million chances, wouldn't have made it any different. Because I was wrong about one thing. One thing. You don't make your own fate. It's there all the time. Written out for you long before you come along. Yeah. So let him come. Let him shave my leg and my head. That's the way it had to be.
4: Gosh, watching an execution isn't the nicest experience I can think of.
5: I don't seem to mind this one.
4: Well, they're turning on the final switch.
5: Yeah. I guess Duke's had more than his share of living.
4: And tough luck, too. The brakes were all against him.
5: You never know. He lived the way he had to.
4: But what a way to go out.
5: I think Duke's resigned to his fate by now.
4: I don't know. If he could relive his life, I'll bet he'd think twice before murdering anybody.
5: Perhaps. But you know, life has a way of dictating and catching up with you. No, even with a second chance, he'd probably wind up in the chair.
4: Yeah, maybe you're right. Some guys never learn.

From shadows and stillness, mystery weaves a spell of strangest fascination, charging the mind with doubts and fears. For mystery is a strange companion, a living memory in the haunting...

0: Whittaker was dead. Jet, asleep in the bunk above Whittaker's, awoke from a frightening dream to find that death had transformed Whittaker from a young man to an old one. There was no longer any need to lag behind the rest of the fleet, and a few hours later, we had once again taken our place in the formation. Both Mitch and I were needed to handle freighter number 6, so Jet and Lemmy had their work cut out running the Discovery between them. However, in between watch and inspection, Jet had Lemmy play back the recording tapes we had found strewn over the floor when Jet and I had first entered number 6. But the tapes gave no clue to what had happened to Peterson, nor why he had so brutally attacked Whittaker. And then...
1: Hello, Flagship. Freighter number 6 calling Flagship.
2: That's all right. You ought better answer.
1: Want to hear from you urgently. Come in, please.
3: No, Lemmy, wait.
2: Why?
3: He said he was calling from number 6.
1: Hello, Flagship. Number 6 calling. For Pete's sake, answer me.
2: Number 6? But Doc and Mitch are in number 6, and that voice ain't either of them.
3: No, Lemmy. That's the voice of Peterson.
2: Hey?
3: Let's get to the radio quick.
2: Yes, Mike.
3: Hello, number 6. Flagship Discovery here. Hearing you loud and clear. Hello, number 6, hearing you. Come in, please.
4: Hello, Discovery. Number 6 calling.
3: Is that you, Mitch?
4: Oh, who else? Oh, what's the panic, Jet? We haven't been calling.
3: I know you haven't.
4: What's the idea?
3: We just received a call from Peterson.
4: What?
3: Yes, Mitch. Both Lemmy and I heard it. He said he was calling from number 6.
4: But only Doc and I are here, Jet. You know that.
3: Of course I know it, but we just heard Peterson call.
2: Jet.
3: As clear as I'm hearing you now.
2: Jet.
3: And he distinctly said he was calling from number 6.
4: What did he say?
2: Jet.
3: Oh, hang on a minute, Mitch. What is it, Lemmy?
2: The recording machine. It's still running.
3: What?
2: I put the last spool into it just before we began the inspection, remember?
3: You mean that voice? Peterson was...
2: It's his recorded voice.
3: Are you sure?
2: Yes, mate.
3: Hello, Mitch?
4: Yeah?
3: Look, I'm very sorry. It was all a mistake.
4: How do you mean?
3: The recorder was playing. We thought it was the radio. We didn't realize we left the thing running.
4: Oh, so there's nothing to panic about after all, then?
3: No, Mitch. I'm sorry to have disturbed you.
4: Oh, that's all right, Cobber. I wasn't doing anything in particular. But take it easy, Jeff. You'll give us all the jitters.
2: It made us look a couple of fools, didn't it? The old fleet will be laughing at us.
5: Well, it was quite a natural mistake. Could have happened to anybody.
2: Yes, Jet.
6: I couldn't stand it any longer.
2: What was that, Jet?
3: It's Peterson's voice. The spool is still running.
2: Then that spool has been used. It's not a new one after all.
6: I killed him.
2: Hey?
3: Quiet, Lemmy. Let's listen to it.
6: And I put him down the inspection hatch.
2: Line.
6: Then I turned the ship over and tried to slow her down enough so as the rest of the fleet would overtake us.
2: So it was Peterson.
6: But we're out of fuel. So now I'm stuck. Adrift in space with a dead man. A man I murdered.
2: Oh.
6: I try to ignore him, but I can't. Every time I sleep, he comes and talks to me in my dreams. Horrible dreams.
2: Those dreams again.
6: I'm terrified even to close my eyes. He is trying to get control of my mind, to get me to carry out things he boasted of doing before I attacked him. But he can't get at me so long as I remain awake. And I will remain awake. I defy you. Do you hear, Whittaker? I defy you.
3: I defy you. The very words Whittaker used when Doc was nursing him just before he died.
6: It's 4 days now since I closed my eyes.
2: Thank you, gang. Listen.
6: I've decided to end it all. If anybody ever hears this, then you'll know what happened. I can let myself out of the airlock. I'll be out of his reach then. Did you hear that, Whittaker? If you want me, you'll find me out among the stars.
2: Oh, boy.
6: I'm leaving you in a drifting ship for a grave. The fleet will never catch up on us now. But you can't do them any more harm. You'll just go drifting on forever. This is the end. Put on my suit, and I'm going outside now to push off.
2: Well, that is the lot now, Jeff. The spool is finished. Talk about famous last words. Do you reckon Peterson was off his rocker?
3: Oh, he must have been. Now, that's why he didn't notice that only the main fuel tank of the ship was empty. The reserve tank still had plenty of juice in them.
2: Why on earth didn't he call us up on the radio?
3: He just murdered a man, or thought he had. Or maybe he was even scared to go near the radio. From there, he'd have seen Whittaker lying down in the inspection hold.
2: Well, at least we know what happened to Peterson now. I suppose that about explains everything.
3: Not quite, Lemmy.
2: How do you mean?
3: It still doesn't explain that song you were singing. Whittaker's song that I heard in my dream.
2: I told you, Jet, it was just running through my mind. I don't remember hearing it anywhere, in fact. Until I heard myself singing it, I'd never heard it before.
3: Look, Lemmy, think hard. Nobody can sing a song they've never heard before. You must have heard it somewhere.
7: Now, think. Where was it?
8: I don't know, mate. Sing it over again.
7: Maybe that'll jog your memory.
8: Do I have to?
7: Yes, please.
8: Right. Command performance coming up. When it's night time in Italy, it's Wednesday over here.
7: Go on.
8: When it's... I feel such a fool, mate.
7: Midday in Germany.
8: Oh, yeah. It's midday in Germany. You can't get a shave in Massachusetts.
7: Now, does it recall anything?
8: No, Jet. Now, look, mate.
7: Keep singing.
8: How high is up? I'd like to know.
7: Doesn't Baker Street recall anything?
8: Hey? How low is that?
7: Or an exhibition.
8: An exhibition?
7: Oh, think, Lemmy.
8: And when shall we... look, Jet, mate, I can't think of two things at once. It takes all my time to think of the words.
7: All right, forget about it.
8: You got me worried now.
7: Oh, Lemmy, you're no more worried than me. Just before Whittaker died, I had a ghastly dream about him. And in my dream, he sang that song. I'd never heard it before in my life, I swear. And now, here you are singing it.
8: Well, you know how it is with these catchy songs. One sings it, and another, and before you know where you are, everybody's singing it. That's the usual way, isn't it?
7: Yeah, but it's not usual for a song to be passed around by having heard it in a dream, Lemmy.
8: No, mate. I don't suppose it is.
7: Oh, well, I still hope to get to the bottom of it sometime.
8: Yes, Jack.
7: And meanwhile, we'll carry on with the inspection. Now, where were we?
8: We were just going to do the radio panel.
7: Oh, yes. All right, then.
9: Hello, Space Fleet. 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Calling Space Fleet. Control? Trying to contact you. Come in, please.
8: Control. He said it was Control.
9: Calling Flagship Discovery or any freighter ship of the Mars Fleet. If you can hear us, answer, please.
8: And it is Control. It must be. We're in contact with him again.
7: Now, wait a minute, Lemmy. Are you sure the recorder's not still on?
8: No, Jet. I switched it off. That call definitely came through the radio. Hello. Hello, Control. Flagship Discovery calling. Hearing you loud and clear. Repeat. Hearing you loud and clear.
7: Let's not get too excited, Lemmy. We've had too many freak calls lately for me to be sure of anything.
8: And don't let's be too pessimistic either, mate. Look, who else could it be? Can't be Whittaker in number six this time, because number six is now back with us, and Mitch and Doc are in there. It must be Control.
7: Now, calm down, Lemmy.
8: Yes, mate. I'm sorry.
9: Hello, Flagship. Hello, Discovery. Control calling. Received your call, Strength 3. I've been calling you for weeks. How is it with the fleet? Are you all right?
8: It is, them. Time lag was more than half a minute. The distance we are from Earth, that would be about all right.
7: Hello, Control. This is Jet Morgan calling. Jet Morgan aboard the Discovery. Are we pleased to hear from you? All ships except number 7 are safe and intact, but the crew of number 6 has been lost. Details will be given later. How are things back on Earth? Call up Mitch, Lemmy. Tell them the news. I'll hang on here.
8: Sure. Hello, number 6. Discovery calling. Come in, please.
10: Hello, Discovery. Matthew speaking.
8: Hello, Doc. Mate, we've got wonderful news.
10: Oh, what?
8: We've made contact with Control. Well,
10: you have? Hey, Mitch. Discovery is in contact with home.
11: And what was that?
8: It's true, Mitch. Jet is talking to him now. But it's a bit of a sort of long-winded conversation on account of the delay between replies.
11: Oh, never mind about that, so long as you've got him. You're certain it is them this time. You're quite sure you haven't left the recorder running, eh?
8: Yes, mate. I'm quite sure.
9: From Control to Discovery, your message received. Glad to know that you're safe.
8: There. Did you hear that?
11: That's them, all right, Lemmy. Hook them up, will you?
8: Sure, Mitch. There. How's that?
9: Why have you been out of touch for so long? We've heard nothing from you for weeks.
11: Oh, that's fine. Thanks, Lemmy.
7: It's a long story, Control. I'll let you have full details in due course. Meanwhile, I'd be glad if you'd keep on talking for a bit. Doesn't matter what about the latest cricket scores, anything. So long as you keep on talking. I want the whole fleet to hear you. Did you get that, Lemmy?
8: Yes, Jet.
7: Then call them up. Hook up the entire fleet to the main receiver. And let them hear the voice of home.

0: Talmadge, what do you think?
1: It's indisputable, Jet. They're there, as clear as anything.
2: And the closer we approach, the clearer they get.
1: It almost seems as if the theory that the polar caps are ice that turns to water in the summer is the correct one after all. And that the dark lines are canals.
2: Maybe, Mitch, but it could still be a natural phenomenon. The canals, as you call them, aren't necessarily artificial.
1: Oh, I'm not saying they are, any more than the rivers down on Earth are artificial.
2: Yeah. See how the colors of the dark surface are changing? 2 weeks ago, they were an olive green. Now they're nearer, reddish purple. And closer to the pole, the change is even more marked.
3: When do I get a look in on all this, Jet? You two have been monopolizing that telescope for hours.
2: Sorry, Lemmy. You must excuse us.
3: Granted, so long as I get a look in soon.
1: Hey, Army old mate, it's all yours. I'm going to look at the maps for a while anyway.
3: Oh, thank you, Mitch. I've been longing to take a deco.
2: Well, Lemmy, now you're taking your deco, as you call it. What's your impression?
3: You give me a couple of minutes and I'll tell you.
2: Can you make out the ice cap?
3: Yes. Looks just like a blister. Like it's much higher than the rest of the surface.
2: Well, that's an optical illusion. If we're to believe what they told us down on Earth, that ice is no more than 2 inches thick.
3: Oh?
2: Can you make out the canals, Lemmy?
3: There's no mistaking them, is there? And what are those dark round blobs where the canals cross each other?
2: Moisture of some kind, but whether it's water or something quite different, we shan't know until we actually get down there.
3: And how soon before we touch down?
2: Well, that depends.
3: On what?
2: On what we see while we're travelling round her in free orbit.
3: If only we had a telescope powerful enough, we could see the cities on her.
2: Cities?
3: Didn't you know?
2: What are you talking about?
3: When it's night time in Italy, it's Wednesday over...
2: Lemmy!
3: Oh, sorry, Jet, it just slipped out. I didn't mean to sing it again, mate.
2: It wasn't just the song, Lemmy. It's what you said about there being cities on Mars.
3: Cities on Mars? What are you talking about? I didn't say that...
2: You said if only we had a telescope powerful enough, we could see the cities on her.
3: No, mate. I'm afraid you made a mistake there.
2: Look, Lemmy, I distinctly heard you.
3: Well, then, no. I must have said it unconsciously. Oh, I didn't mean to. It just crossed my mind that if there were any cities on Mars, which there can't be, we'd need a much more powerful telescope than we have here to see them. I didn't say it.
2: You not only said it, Lemmy, you phrased it in the identical words used by Whittaker in the dream.
3: Go on.
2: Now, how can you account for that?
3: I can't account for it. I tell you, Jet, I didn't realize I'd said anything.
2: And why did you start singing at that moment, just as he did?
3: Now, do me a favor, Jet. I don't know nothing about your dream. You're giving me the creeps, mate.
2: Oh, I'm sorry, Lemmy. I'm sorry I shouted at you.
3: Well, it's all right, boy.
2: Look, if there's anything else you'd like to see or ask about, go ahead.
3: Well, not at the moment, Jet, thanks. I'll wait until Doc gets over here. It's about time he came, isn't it?
2: Will you escort Mitch back and bring Doc now?
3: Of course I will. I'll put my suit on and be ready to start.
2: Thanks, Lemmy.

0: Well, Doc?
1: It's beautiful. Really beautiful.
2: Now, don't go getting too ecstatic, Doc, or every member of every crew or every freighter will be wanting to come over here and take a look and all.
0: 2 weeks from now, every ship will be less than 1,000 miles above the Martian surface. They'll all be able to see it, better than we can now.
1: I can hardly believe we're that close.
0: The nearer we get, Doc, the stranger I feel.
1: You, Jet? After 27 trips to the moon?
0: I can't explain it, Doc. When we set out, I was looking forward to 6 months of uneventful, perhaps even dull routine while coasting here. Well, this trip has been anything but that. And I have a feeling that our exploration of Mars is not quite going to be what we expected either.
1: In what way?
0: I wish I could tell you. I can hardly wait to set foot on Mars, and yet, at the same time, I'm full of apprehension about it.
2: Hey, Jet, what's the big dark patch? Looks a bit like India in shape.
0: Has it got a long, curving prominence running towards the north?
2: Yes.
0: Now, that's the Syrtis Major.
2: Oh, is it?
0: Let's get over to the map table, Doc.
1: Oh, yeah, sure, Jet.
0: Sorry about that, but there's something I want to tell you.
1: What is it?
0: Something very odd happened just now. I was over at the telescope with Lemmy when he suddenly came out with a remark about there being cities on Mars.
1: Well, that's a question that must have passed through the mind of every man in the fleet at some time or other.
0: Yes, but that's not the point, Doc. Whittaker said the same thing in my dream, and Lemmy used the identical words.
1: Huh?
0: And then the whole conversation I'd had with Whittaker in that dream came back to me. I remembered what I'd said to him and repeated it to Lemmy. And again he came back with the identical replies.
1: But, Jeff...
0: And to crown the whole thing... He suddenly broke out into that song again, at exactly the same point in the conversation as Whittaker had done.
1: What?
0: You know, it's almost as though Whittaker was still with us.
1: But he's dead, Jet, and whatever influence he had must have died with him.
0: Yes, but whatever it was that influenced Whittaker is not necessarily dead.
1: You mean we might still be subject to it? You, me, everyone in the fleet?
0: I don't know what to think, Doc.
1: Have you told Earth about this?
0: Well, I told them Whittaker was dead.
1: Did you tell them about his transformation?
0: No, I did intend to, but I checked up on a few other things first, and, well, then I decided against telling Control anything but the bare essentials.
1: Well, what did you check up on, exactly?
0: You remember I told you that in that dream, Whittaker kept talking about an exhibition?
1: Yeah.
0: From the impression I got of the London I was dreaming about, I guessed the period to be sometime in the 1920s.
1: Uh-huh.
0: So I asked Control to find out if an exhibition had taken place during that decade, and whether it was possible to reach it by train from Baker Street.
1: And had there?
0: Yes. The Empire Exhibition of 1924-25, held at Wembley.
1: Good grief.
0: I'd no idea such an exhibition had ever been held.
1: Well, it was a little before your time, wasn't it?
0: After that, I asked them to check up on the song. You know, the one that Lemmy keeps singing. Well, apparently it was a popular song of the same year, 1924, the year Whittaker disappeared.
1: But that's fantastic. What did Control say about it?
0: I didn't tell them.
1: But weren't they curious to know why you wanted the information?
0: Oh, I told them I needed it to settle an argument.
1: Look, Jet... Do you think it wise not to tell Control everything?
0: Yes, I do, Doc.
1: But why?
0: Look, suppose I did tell them. About that meteor swarm apparently trying to block our path. About Whittaker making that bogus call and trying to get us to turn back.
1: Well?
0: Isn't there a chance that Control might tell us the same thing?
1: To turn back, you mean?
0: Why not? On the face of it, somebody, or something, using Whittaker as a go-between, maybe, seems to have been trying to get us to do just that.
1: Yes, it would seem that way, but...
0: Well, somebody down on Earth might consider that the risk of carrying on is too great and order us to return.
1: Well, they're more likely to scoff at the whole thing and put it down to imagination.
0: That, Doc, is a polite way of saying I'm unstable, mentally unbalanced.
1: Oh, I wouldn't go that far.
0: I'm not so sure that Control wouldn't, nor the rest of the fleet.
1: Now, surely, Jet, you don't think the crews imagine that you...
0: Why shouldn't they? Only three of us have been really seriously affected by Whittaker. Frank Rogers in number two, Lemmy, and myself. And both Lemmy and Rogers seem to have got over it long since.
1: And you haven't?
0: Well, I'd have thought no more about it, Doc, but for the information I got from Earth and the conversation I had with Lemmy not 2 hours ago.
1: What are you going to do, Jet?
0: Press on.
1: And what if there is something in it after all?
0: And then we'll fight it.
1: And risk the lives of maybe the whole fleet?
0: Do you think they'd want to turn back after coming this far?
1: No, Jet, I don't.
0: What are you thinking, Doc?
1: Of Whittaker, in his delirium.
0: What about him?
1: Pity I didn't record everything he said.
0: Why?
1: Well, it might have been very useful. He talked of an exhibition then, just as he did in your dream.
0: Did he?
1: Yeah. There were a few other things he said, too. You don't know the power they have, was one of them. Now, as his exhibition references certainly had some foundation... Those words could have, too. Oh,
0: but who was he referring to? And what is the power they have? Who are they?
1: You tell me.
0: I don't care if we find that Mars is inhabited by a whole race of Whittakers. We can't turn back now.
1: All right, Jet, calm down. Nobody's suggesting we turn back. You almost talked yourself into it. Nobody else did.
0: I'm sorry, Doctor. I didn't mean to get so excited.
1: Look, Jet. May I suggest that I stay here in the Discovery and that Lemmy goes over to Number 6 with Mitch?
0: No, thank you, Doc, but no, I'll be all right.
1: Okay.
2: Well, it won't be long now, and I won't be sorry.
1: Oh, what won't be long, Lemmy?
2: Well, the landing on Mars. I can't wait to get my feet on terra firma again. It's a pity about the atmosphere down there, Doc. I'd give anything to have a good, deep breath of fresh air.
1: You'll have to do without that, Lemmy. The oxygen content of the Martian atmosphere is far too low. One breath would probably kill you.
2: Is it too low to support life of any kind, Doc?
1: Almost certainly.
2: Yeah. Well, I'll lay you 6-4. There's a couple of Martians sitting down here looking at the Earth, and one is telling the other that there couldn't possibly be any life on our planet because the oxygen content of its atmosphere is too high.
0: Lemmy.
2: Yes, Jet.
0: Would you mind seeing Doc safely across to his ship? In a couple of hours, we'll be turning the whole fleet over.
2: Yes, mate. Well, if you'd like to get your suit on, Doc, I'll see you to your own front door.
1: Thanks, Lemmy. And thanks for a pleasant evening.
2: Not at all, Doc. Glad to have you. You must come again sometime.

0: I left the Discovery and returned to freighter number 6. I was, I must admit, quite disturbed by what Jed had told me. I racked my brains to see how it could possibly all tie together, but eventually had to give up. First, because try as I might, I could find no answer to the enigma, and second, because less than half an hour after reaching my freighter, the order came from Jet to turn the fleet over. Since leaving the moon, our ship had been coasting outward away from the sun, our speed slowly decreasing. By the time we reached the red planet, we had hoped it would have reduced sufficiently to match that of our objective. Unfortunately, owing to our having changed course twice, this was not so. We found we were actually approaching Mars at a speed high enough for us to overshoot it, unless we slowed the fleet down in good time. So first, the tanks of freighters number 2 and 6 had to be filled. On Jet's orders, 4 construction engineers left their ships and, trailing their long fueling lines behind them, began the task of pumping fuel from the reserves into the main tanks of the 2 freighters. 4 hours later, the fleet had been turned over, and every man in every ship was safely strapped onto his takeoff couch, waiting for Jet's orders to fire the motors.
1: Firing in 30 seconds. Stand by.
0: In spite of the high speed at which we were still traveling, the whole fleet seemed to hang motionless in space. One side of each ship bathed in brilliant sunlight.
1: 20 seconds.
0: The other half in total darkness. And so our long journey was almost over. In a few days, the red planet would be reached. We would be encircling it 1,000 miles above its surface and preparing the Discovery for its first descent.
1: 5 seconds.
0: But first, we had to slow down.
1: Contact!

0: Jimmy, you can open her up.
1: Hatch opening. Contact.
2: Well, nice to be back in the Discovery again, eh, Doc?
3: Oh, sure is.
2: Well, what's cooking yet?
4: Well, we've encircled the planet four times now. I think we should try to make the landing as soon as possible. And what do you think, Doc?
3: I can't wait, Jeff. She's such a fantastic sight from up here. I'm longing to see what she's really like on the surface.
4: A fantastic sight is right. The place seems to be one vast red desert.
1: You mean all that red stuff down there is sand?
4: If not sand, Lemmy, then something very like it.
1: Well, what are all the dark patches?
2: Vegetation. What else could it be?
3: And it must be a very peculiar kind, too. The telescope doesn't show us as anything that we can definitely recognize.
4: How long before number one is ready to descend, Mitch?
2: The ailerons are already fitted, Jet, and the atomic motor disconnected. She should be ready in about 4 hours.
4: Then we'll start as soon as our crew is settled in. First landing will be attempted at 1500 hours universal time. Lemmy, call up the fleet and tell them, will you?
1: Yes, Jet. Hello, Space Fleet. Discovery calling. Have message for all ships. Come in, please.
4: Very well, gentlemen. We'll go over the procedure once more. Now, once the motors have been fired, we should enter the Martian atmosphere within a few minutes. We will use the resistance of the atmosphere to reduce our speed even further.
2: Let's hope there's enough of it to make the necessary difference.
4: That we'll find out. If there isn't, then we'll attempt a tail-first landing as we normally make on the moon. Now, you all set?
5: Okay, Jet.
2: Okay.
1: Okay.
4: Positioning control panels. Lemmy, televiewer.
1: Televiewer on.
4: Motor, Mitch?
2: All set.
4: Then I'll go up into the pilot's cabin. Hook me up to number one, will you?
1: Right. You're hooked.
6: Hello, number one. Morgan here. Come in, please.
0: Hello, Jet. Receiving you.
6: We'll be on our way in just a few moments. You'll wait 30 minutes and then follow on. Now, is that clear?
0: Yes, Jet.
6: In the event of your not landing on the prearranged spot, you're fully acquainted with the procedure for locating us?
0: Yes, Jet.
6: Thank you, Frank. Well, we'll be off.
0: Okay, and good luck, Skipper. Good luck to all of you.
1: Same to you, Frank. We'll see you down there.
6: Okay, Mitch. It's all yours. Turn on the motor and I'll take you down.
2: Stand by for firing. Contact!
1: So long, boys. I'll bring you back a stick of rock.
2: Deceleration rate, 10, 20, 30... How are we doing, Jet?
6: Fine, Mitch, fine. Check airspeed, will you?
2: 350.
6: Right. Now on the last lap and approaching the pole fast. I can see the snow shining in the sun, if it is snow.
2: Aren't we going a bit fast?
6: Yeah, just a little. I'll put out another parachute brake. That should about put things right.
0: Hello, flagship. Number one calling.
1: Hello, Frank. Flagship here. Receiving you.
0: Landing procedure still going according to plan. How is it with you?
1: We're doing all right, mate. Where are you now?
0: We're just about to pass over the northern hemisphere. Still out of your sight.
1: Well, we expect to make a landing soon. Approaching the ice cap now. We'll keep a lookout for you.
0: Seen any Martians yet?
1: No, Frank. Jack keeps me so busy with the radio, I don't get time to even get near the televiewer. For all I'm seeing of what's outside, I might as well be in a submarine.
0: It's a wonderful sight, Lemmy. Everything's pink, like it was perpetually bathed in the light of a beautiful sunset.
1: Is that right, Doc?
3: Yes, Lemmy. That's as good a description as any.
1: Yeah, I wish you'd take over the radio for a spell. Let's have a look.
3: Okay, Lemmy. Come on, then. Televiewer's pointed directly below us, but don't take too long over it, huh? We'll be landing soon, and every man will have to be at his own post.
1: Just one quick look, Doc, to satisfy my curiosity.
6: Speed check, please, Mitch.
2: 330.
6: Check. Height?
2: 70,000.
6: Check.
1: Oh, blimey.
2: What is it, Lemmy?
1: Are you taking a look at this lately?
2: Oh, no, Lemmy. I'm too busy.
1: You don't know what you're missing, mate. I've never seen such a sight. Hey. What's that? Hey, Mitch, come here, look.
2: I tell you, Lemmy, I haven't time.
1: But there's something down here, a light.
2: What?
1: It's like a reflection from a huge mirror. It's gone now.
2: Just show me. Where did you see it?
1: Well, look, you see where those two dark green lines cross?
2: Mm-hmm.
1: Where the big purple patch is?
2: Yeah?
1: Well, there.
2: Maybe water, reflecting the sunlight.
1: Is that what it was?
2: Well, that's all I can think of.
1: But it was so sudden, bright.
2: Well, what did you think it was, then? A Martian? Signaling landing instructions.
1: But it's no need to be sarky, mate. It might be important.
2: I think it's more important that you get back to the radio and let Doc carry on with the observing as he's supposed to do.
1: Yes, Mitch. Where are we now, Doc?
3: Just about over the ice cap, Lemmy. Should be landing soon.
1: Is it ice?
3: Oh, don't see what else it can be.
1: I knew I should have packed my skis.
6: Hello back there.
1: Yes, Jet.
6: Landing is imminent. You better convert your couches to chair position and strap yourselves in.
1: Right.
3: Okay, Jet. Do you hear that, Mitch?
2: Not only did I hear it, I'm doing it.
6: Let me know when you're all set.
1: I'm fixed.
3: Me too.
2: Okay. Height, 5,000 feet. Speed, 220. Think you can get her to stay upright yet?
6: Well, I think so, Mitch. She's behaved herself up to now.
2: Then put her down gently, chum. I'd hate to pile up after coming all this way.
1: Well, do me a favor, Mitch. Can't you think of anything more cheerful to say than that? Hey, what's that noise?
2: What noise?
1: Well, it's like a well, can't describe it. But it's plain enough. Can't you hear it, Doc?
3: Yes, Lemmy, I can.
6: Starting the run in now. Putting her nose down. Ground looks flat and firm. Must be frozen solid.
2: Well, let's hope so. If we sink into it, we'll tip up for certain.
6: Mitch, do you hear anything? A peculiar noise.
2: Lemmy just asked me that.
1: Well, can't you, Mitch? I can, and so can Doc. It's getting more than I can stand. It's like it's right inside my... Oh, Lord!
2: Yeah, what's it, Jet? What are you trying to do?
6: We bounced. Sorry, I'll try again.
2: What's the matter with him?
3: What's the matter with the ship? He's all over the place.
2: Jet, what's happening up front there?
6: I don't know. The ship doesn't seem to respond.
3: Oh, Mitch, don't get out of your seat. Stay where you are.
2: But there's something wrong up front. Jet's in trouble.
6: Unless I land her now, we'll never make it.
2: Take her up again, Jet. Switch on the motor.
6: I can't. I haven't the time. Stand by for crash landing.
1: Oh, blow.
2: Jet, for Pete's sake, give her power. Take her out.
6: I can't, I tell you.

You've been listening to Episode 8 of Journey into Space with Andrew Foulds as Jet Morgan, David Kossoff as Lemmy, Guy Kingsley-Pointer as Doc, Bruce Beebe as Mitch, and with David Jacobs. The orchestra was conducted by Van Phillips, who also composed the music. Journey into Space is written by Charles Chilton and produced by him in the London studios of the BBC.

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2: She often walked at night, a woman alone in a big city. She had been here before, restless and drifting. But she was getting older so that youth no longer worked like a charm. She had to find another way of latching on to experience. For now, though, she felt safer exploring the city's limits at night when no one could see her. The glow from the lamps made the thick battalioned walls and cobbled streets look wet with rain. The effect, Teresa thought, was like oysters gleaming in the dirt. She found it easier to make sense of places. People foxed her. That's why she kept moving. Relax, girl. How many times had she heard that before? She wondered. There was a couple in the room next to hers. They had arrived before her and were finding their way in a continent that was new to them. They had seen Teresa leaving her room every evening for her solitary stroll, and had wondered about her. In fact, they had seen from the landlady's narrowed eyes as Teresa walked past the open door of her parlour, and the door to her parlour was always kept open, that a woman alone could provoke suspicion and hostility. But they were not afraid, just curious. "My name's Esther," the woman told her, "and this is my husband, Jerome." Teresa stood back in the dingy corridor, its brown walls lit with a yellow bulb, and they beckoned her into their room. There was a painting that stood out from the striped wallpaper that encased its inhabitants. It showed a parrot with red and green colouring peering out from fan-shaped leaves and peeling bark. Teresa had seen this parrot before and knew exactly where Esther and Jerome, who were both tall and straight with black skin, had come from. She'd been to their island. They were drinking from the chipped glasses the landlady provided alongside the sink with hot and cold running water. A table was set with a bottle of white rum, a pewter cocktail shaker, a cantaloupe melon, and a knife. Jerome poured from the shaker into a glass and sliced the pale fruit. When he placed it in her grimy glass, it made an arc like a pearly smile. "I used to go out dancing," Teresa told them. This was after her second cocktail. And her face lit up. She had been to a dance in a bar on a wooden pier that stretched deep into the sea and had watched the sunset. In Dominica, where an English newspaper had sent her, streaks of blood filled the sky, growing deeper and deeper red till they blackened. The sun was extinguished so quickly it took her by surprise. She was wrapped in a velvet blanket, and the white disc above her head was the pillow she longed to rest on. She'd been used to dim northern nights dwindling. She'd written about cities and stored up impressions and then wrote about them. But this was an immersion, something she wasn't quite ready for. And the music that played was so insistent that Teresa was lifted to her feet. Esther watched her as she talked.
3: "Come with us tonight," she said. "There's a party once a month at Joe's bar."
2: "Oh, no, I couldn't. I don't go out much. I'm trying to write my novel, that's why I'm here, to write. I can write in this city. I feel at peace here."
3: "Relax, girl," said Jerome.
2: Why did people always say that to her?
3: "Come with us tonight, you'll be fine. They're good people at Joe's bar, you'll like them. Besides, you need to express yourself, have some fun, ride high with the moon."
2: His voice was like music. Esther laughed at Teresa's wide eyes and faltering smile. "This is Jerome's special recipe, Teresa. It's very simple, rum, coconut milk and melon, but it's got the magic. So are you feeling it yet?" She poured Teresa another drink. As she sipped the silky liquid, it was as though the city's lamplight had slid down her throat. Warm and sweet melon juice, thick, creamy coconut and rum. "Put on your pretty claws and come and join us," Esther said.
3: "I'm like a girl in one of my novels," she marvelled.
2: Teresa wrote books slowly, They took years to ripen because her ideas were so few and the words had to be just right in order to express them properly. She had to give them the weight they were due, the weight that bore down on her. Tonight she had a silk dress on. She felt lighter. The streets looked different in Jerome and Esther's company. Although night had fallen, the air felt soft and still, not loaded with sorrow and history. Passers-by looked at Teresa and her friends, not dismissively, as she felt they usually did, but with animated interest in the unfamiliar. The three of them strolled down the street arm in arm, keeping pace with each other, Teresa propped up in the middle. She was walking now as though the rum had given her her slinky swagger back. "The man I knew back then was rather like you," she told Jerome. They were passing the road she usually took to the city limits, but Jerome and Esther ignored the wide avenue and swerved down an alleyway that took them into the heart of the central district. "Tell me about him," Jerome said. She had met him that night. "I met him on your island," she told Jerome, but she hadn't been ready for it. She had been told to find rainforests, parrots, and an ancient Carib tribe, and instead she had found a man whose name was Boniface. "Boniface?" she asked when he introduced himself. "As in Bonnie Prince Charlie?" Boniface looked blank. "The Scottish king," she tried to explain. "At least I think he was a king, or maybe he just wanted to be." She stopped. She had confused herself and her interlocutor. Teresa in those days had liked to use long words and historical or literary references. "You talk too much," he said. They danced. "It's a special night tonight," he told her. "He's chatting me up," she thought. Jerome laughed. "And what if it was?" "Well," said Teresa, not having previously considered that this might be a given to be joked about. "If it was, Teresa," said Esther, "why not just enjoy it?" "But what of the consequences?" Teresa asked. Joe's bar was at the end of a twisting, ascending dead-end street that formed a crescent around a paved area. Fairy lights hung from the branches of the trees. Teresa had never been so high up in a city, so high that she could see the bludgeoning towers of the distant walls from the vantage point of her table. But she had been to places like this before. She had been drawn to bars where street singers and the demi-monde drank on house credit, and writers exhausted themselves talking about writing. She'd done all that. She'd been sucked into the way of life of those who sit around talking and waiting for some stroke of luck or sought-after deal that would eliminate, once and for all, their money worries. She looked for Jerome and Esther. They had sat her at an empty table with all the careful consideration and sympathetic smiles of carers assisting their elderly charge to her place at her own birthday party. A man with a black hat and long hair walked like a wolf in the shadows, like a comet trailing its planet. She could tell what was coming. There were crowds of people sitting and standing about as though they were waiting for something, some enlightenment, some entertainment. "As if it was easy as that," was the thought that snapped into her head. It was clear to Esther that the man with the hat was a poet and he was going to declaim. She felt a moment's panic. That other night, she'd felt the same until Boniface had asked her to dance. A sudden dissolution of blazing heat into cool night and the sense of abandoning herself to mere feeling. This feeling of abandonment was tinged with panic. If she let herself go, what would happen? Teresa often examined her past. She rarely came up with any answers. Boniface had placed her hand on his shoulder and his arm around her waist. They had danced to music that was old but felt new, like the moon. That was all she could see in his eyes. She looked above his head to check its fullness and roundness. He lifted his gaze to join hers. "Now that's a bonny face," he said, and laughed. She felt her stomach grip and her throat tighten. She walked away. He was laughing at her. Teresa was used to having her every word taken very seriously. That's why she didn't have many friends. The poet started, Teresa shut her ears. The crowd sat silently. What was the poet saying? She stopped herself hearing him, fearing that he might disappoint her. The moon was getting brighter and rounder against the cobalt blue sea of a sky. Teresa needed a drink to revive her. Another cocktail. She walked into the bar. It was long and narrow. Red-shaded lamps with black fringes stood on the tables, and the roughly plastered walls were decorated with paintings of dead animals arranged on plates, waiting to be eaten.
3: "Don't look so sad," said a voice in her ear.
2: It was Esther, holding a glass of something luminous in her hand.
3: "This is for you."
2: And then the music started.
3: "Come and dance."
2: She followed Esther into the deep recesses of the bar where white globes hung from the ceiling. They were attached to it by thin tendrils of wire like vines. These were the details that always struck her, how things made their connections. The bodies now crushed her and she looked about. It was as though she had never seen people dancing before. Unfamiliar faces flashed back at her, smiling and grinning and laughing. Eyes sparked with excitement. The crowd seemed gripped by the rising momentum of the music. A man glanced towards her. She turned away. She felt weary. Esther caught her as she slipped and locked her hand in hers. "Come outside." The poet was on his own now, slumped against a tree. Soft words were stumbling from his mouth. Only Jerome was listening. The fairy lights were extinguished. It was dark and still.
3: "Meet our friend Teresa,"
2: he beckoned her to him. She looked into the man's eyes and saw it again. Dilated black pupils with a perfect white dot in the middle. He was speaking to her.
4: "Our man in the moon drinks claret, with powder beef, turnip and carrot. If he doth so, why should not you?"
2: He paused to watch her widening eyes mirror his.
4: "Drink till the sky looks blue."
2: This time her laughter came up from inside her. At last she felt she understood. Boniface hadn't laughed at her. He had laughed at the confusion she had caused. He had laughed it away, but she had walked back into it as though into a fog from which she couldn't escape.
4: "There's no need to be so lost," said Jerome. "When you walk at night, even in the dead of it, there's the moon to guide you."
2: "It's full tonight," said Teresa.
4: "That's why we asked you to join us."
2: And that was when the clarity struck her. Boniface hadn't laughed at her. It liked her. Jerome and Esther were as alien as she, but they weren't afraid. The poet who acted the wolf howling at the moon was really a lapdog trying to make himself understood. He knew he was a lapdog and that he would probably never be a wolf, but that didn't stop him trying to say his piece. This was what the crowd had understood. They too felt caught in confusion. She breathed in with delight all the spores and odors around her. She wanted to dance. She rushed back into the bar in search of a man unknown to her whose face, which she had only just caught sight of, had in a flash intrigued her. Curiosity had become a compelling, irresistible passion. She wanted to know. She wasn't just an artist emerging from the influence of moon and cocktails. She was a woman in a yellow dress at a party.
5: 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The producer was Anne Simpson.

0: Yes, there's coffee pot freshness in every cup of Maxwell House.
1: You know, some marmalades get some of their tang from added flavoring. While Robertson's Golden Shred gets all of its tang from Seville oranges. What would you rather have for breakfast?
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3: 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Starring Peter Jones as The Book.

0: Incredible though it may seem, it is in fact possible that the strange and terrible history of the planet Brontetall, where Arthur Dent, Ford Prefect, and Zaphod Beeblebrox are even now falling out of the sky onto curious and aggravating birds, admiring surprisingly large statues of unexpected people, i.e. Arthur Dent, exchanging hostile words with alien soldiers with inexplicable limps and generally having a fairly peculiar time of it, may yet admit of some form of explanation. Furthermore, it is possible that this explanation will have more than a little to do with the mysterious somethings, or whatchamacallits, of which the bird people refuse to speak. On top of which, it is also possible that Lintilla the archaeologist, who may possibly turn out to have an almost impossibly strange life story, may play a major part in the uncovering of this explanation. It is even possible that pigs will fly, or that everyone will live happily ever after. In an infinite universe, everything, even the Hitchhiker's Guide to the Galaxy, is possible.
1: Tell me how you got here.
2: Impossible.
1: What do you mean?
2: Well, it's something called the infinite improbability drive. Don't ask me how it works, or I'll start to whimper.
1: But a ship?
2: Oh, yes, a ship. It's parked in a cup 15 miles above us. Please don't ask me about that either.
1: Is there anything you are prepared to talk about?
2: Life, liberty, and the pursuit of happiness?
1: What?
2: I know. All non-starters, really.
1: Can you reach your ship?
2: From here? No. What's the matter? You want me to go?
1: No. It's just our ship was found by the soldiers and disabled. We've no means of getting off the planet.
2: Well, I can't be much help. How many are you?
1: Three of us are here. Lintilla.
2: What?
1: Name.
2: Oh, Arthur. What's yours?
1: I just said Lintilla.
2: Oh, yes. Sorry, I thought you... Oh, never mind. Hello.
1: Come, you can help us. We've a lot of digging to do and the automatic drill's broken down.
2: I don't think you can dig your way off a planet, can you?
1: No. I said we're archaeologists.
2: Ah. You don't look as if you're in good condition for digging with your arm in a sling. Is it broken?
1: Oh, no. It's just a pseudo-fracture.
2: Huh?
1: Pseudo-fracture. It's artificially induced. All the pain, swelling, and immobility of a fracture without the inconvenience of the fracture itself.
2: Oh. Is that good?
1: Good?
2: Yes, particularly.
1: Well, you wouldn't want me to have a broken arm, would you?
2: Well, no, of course not. I mean, I hardly know you.
1: Right. But the effect is useful.
2: Is it?
1: Yes, of course it is. Crisis psychology. The benefits of working under extreme pressure. Nothing more useless than a bored archaeologist. Come on, this tunnel leads to the workface. See this device?
2: Looks like a watch.
1: It's a crisis inducer. I set it to mark 9 and... Hurry! They're after us!
2: Who?
1: No one! Come on, through the tunnel, they're coming!
2: But
1: they're coming!
2: Well, if you say so...
0: The major problem which the medical profession in the most advanced sectors of the galaxy had to tackle, after cures had been found for all the major diseases, and instant repair systems had been invented for all physical injuries and disablements, except some of them.

0: death was that of employment. Planets full of bronzed, healthy, clean-limbed individuals merrily prancing through their lives meant that the only doctors still in business were the psychiatrists, simply because no one had discovered a cure for the universe as a whole, or rather the only one that did exist had been abolished by the medical doctors. Then it was noticed that, like most forms of medical treatment, total cures had a lot of unpleasant side effects. Boredom, listlessness, lack of, well, anything very much. And with these conditions came the realization that nothing turned, say, a slightly talented musician into a towering genius faster than the problem of encroaching deafness. And nothing turned a perfectly normal, healthy individual into a great political or military leader better than irreversible brain damage. Suddenly, everything changed. Previously best-selling books, such as How I Survived an Hour with a Sprained Finger, were swept away in a flood of titles such as How I Scaled the North Face of the Megaperna with a Perfectly Healthy Finger, but Everything Else Sprained, Broken or Bitten Off by a Pack of Mad Yaks. And so doctors were back in business, recreating all the diseases and injuries they had abolished, in popular, easy-to-use forms. Thus, given the right and instantly available types of disability, even something as simple as turning on the 3D TV could become a major challenge. And when all the programs on all the channels actually were made by actors with cleft palates, speaking lines by dyslexic writers, filmed by blind cameramen, instead of merely seeming like that, it somehow made the whole thing more worthwhile. Meanwhile, Ford Prefect and Zaphod Beeblebrox, who have fortuitously landed on the back of a huge alien bird, are again finding that the most worthwhile thing in Ford's possession is something he acquired from the Salisbury branch of Marks and Spencer's, shortly before the planet Earth was demolished.
1: Take us down to the ground, you stupid bird.
2: No. I'm just going to circle around here for a while, then sooner or later you'll have to let go and continue your journey. I'm sorry, but there it is.
1: Say what, hold on. I'm going to crawl out along its neck.
3: You're going to what?
1: Crawl along its neck with my towel.
3: You crazy. Miles up on a mad bird, you're going to drive behind the ears?
1: You watch.
3: Watch? I'm going to pray, man. Know any good religions?
1: You watch. Here I go.
2: Zaphod, how am I doing?
1: What?
2: How far have I got?
3: How do I know, man? I've got my eyes closed. Don't you know how far you've got?
2: No. I've got my eyes closed.
3: Terrific.
2: Get off my neck.
1: No.
2: Get off my... What are you doing?
1: I'm wrapping my towel around your eyes, you bird.
2: I can't see where I'm flying.
1: You don't need to if you fly downwards. Just follow the force of gravity. It's very simple. Great idea, wasn't it?
3: Yeah, keep running.
1: With the towel. Great little number.
3: Yeah, watch it! Keep running.
1: Just follow the force of gravity, I said. It's simplicity that always works, you know.
3: Here comes a light! Will you just keep running, man?
1: I'm running. Oh. And it's the simplest ideas that take the greatest intelligence, you know. I mean, forget Marvin. I'm the one, you know, the intelligent one. When I go to bed at night, I don't need to read a book. I just glance through my brain for half an hour.
3: Run! We gotta find shelter!
1: There's something in the distance. Can't quite make it out.
3: Head for it. You keep running, man. How many birds, you reckon?
1: Couple of dozen.
3: Keep running.
1: Well, they can't keep it up indefinitely. I mean, they'll have to go and eat something, you know? I mean, looking at it purely from the biological angle.
3: Right.
1: And then they'll have to put their feet up for a couple of hours whilst they go through all the digestion bit. And then...
3: Keep running.
1: Yes. Probably going to need a new towel at some stage.
0: Chronologically speaking, the immediately preceding noise, the... noise does not, in fact, belong in this position. It has not been heard by Ford Prefect or Zaphod Beeblebrox, and neither have they witnessed the event that caused it. It is included at this moment partly to point up certain causal relationships between events past and events to come, and partly to create a sense of mystery and wonder, A, as to what it could possibly be, B, as to the nature of these past and future events, and C, as to whether

0: These alleged causal relationships will become important, or indeed apparent. For the moment, suffice it to say that the event has taken place and that Arthur Dent will very soon encounter one of its consequences. This is the sound of him emerging from the tunnel.
1: How did you manage that? You got here minutes ahead of me, and with an imaginary broken arm.
2: Well, that's the whole point. You always overcompensate for your disabilities. I forgive having my whole body surgically removed. Right, crisis over. I've turned off our pursuers.
1: What? Oh, yes, good. Well, look, tell me.
2: Lintilla!
1: Yes, you told me your name, thanks. The point is...
2: Lintilla, where have you been? You've been hours.
1: Who's this?
2: I ran into some foot soldiers and had to stay hidden. I found this.
3: Who is it?
2: He says his name's Arthur, but I think he's harmless. He can help us dig.
1: Excuse me, who is this?
2: This is Lintilla.
1: But I thought you...
2: Where's Lintilla?
1: Who?
3: Over there at the workplace. Most extraordinary thing has happened.
1: Yes, very probably,
2: Hello?
1: But why...
2: Is that you, Lintilla?
1: Excuse me, can I get a word in edgeways?
2: What do you want?
1: Why are the three of you?
2: Why is there only one of you?
1: Could I have notice of that question?
2: It's very strange. We were making hardly any progress at all without the drill. Then just when I turned my back, there was an extraordinary noise.
3: What sort of noise?
2: A sort of... noise. When I looked back, a whole shaft had opened up.
3: Really?
2: It's exposed all the archaeological seams. We're almost home and dry.
3: But that's impossible.
2: Well, I don't know about impossible. It's very improbable.
1: But why are you all exactly the same as each other?
3: Well, you're exactly the same as yourself, aren't you?
1: This is true.
3: Well then.
1: But unhelpful.
3: We're clones.
1: Ah, clones. I've heard of that. You mean there was one of you to begin with, and then exact copies were made, and now there are three of you?
3: Yes,
2: except that there are now nearly 578,000 million of us.
1: Hmm?
2: It's all right, the others aren't here at the moment. Can we get on with the work?
1: That's rather a lot, isn't it?
0: The problem of the 578,000 million Lintilla clones is very simple to explain, rather harder to solve. Cloning machines have, of course, been around for a long time and have proved very useful for reproducing particularly talented or attractive or, in response to pressure from the serious cybernetics marketing lobby, particularly gullible people, and this was all very fine and splendid and only occasionally terribly confusing. And then one particular cloning machine got badly out of sync with itself. Asked to produce 6 copies of a wonderfully talented and attractive girl called Lintilla for a Brandyspoken escort agency, whilst another machine was busy creating 500 lonely business executives in order to keep the laws of supply and demand operating profitably, the machine went to work. Unfortunately, it malfunctioned in such a way that it got halfway through creating each new Lintilla before the previous one was actually completed, which meant, quite simply, that it was impossible ever to turn it off without committing murder. This problem taxed the minds, first of the cloning engineers, then of the priests, then of the letters page of the sidereal record straightener, and finally of the lawyers who experimented vainly with ways of redefining murder, re-evaluating it, and in the end even respelling it, in the hope that no one would notice. A solution has now been found, but since it is not a particularly pleasant one, it will only be revealed if it becomes absolutely necessary. Meanwhile, Arthur Dent is about to discover the terrifying truth about the somethings, or whatchamacallits, of which the bird people refuse to speak.
4: You see, these different strata in the rock face of the shaft represent the successive ages of this planet's history.
1: Oh, yes. Isn't that interesting?
4: Interesting? It's frightening.
1: Is it? Well, actually, it just looks like a slice of layer cake to me.
4: Then why did you say it looked interesting?
1: Oh, well, I'm quite interested in layer cake.
4: Look at it. Doesn't anything strike you?
1: Well, it's rock, isn't it?
4: Down here we have layer after layer, the remains of early settlements, one on top of another. Then more layers, thicker ones, the remains of cities, each built on the ruins of the previous one. We're talking about thousands of years, you see. And then suddenly, above this level, what?
1: More rock?
4: But what's special about it?
1: Well, it's all smooth, no layers.
4: Yes, no further building. No one actually living on the planet, or at least on its surface. So this previous layer is the significant one. And do you know what it consists of?
1: Rock?
4: No.
1: Stone?
4: No.
1: Some different sort of rock, the name of which temporarily escapes me.
4: No. Feel it. Scratch it.
1: Oh, yes. It's slightly sort of soft and crumbly.
4: What's it like?
1: I know. It's,
4: Yes.
1: What's the name of that soft, crumbly sort of rock?
4: But it isn't rock.
1: Well, what is it, then?
4: Shoes.
1: What?
4: Shoes, billions of them. An entire archaeological layer of compressed shoes.
1: Shoes? How can you tell?
4: We knew all along. We just needed confirmation.
1: Why shoes?
5: Because, fella, shoes are the economic future of this galaxy.
1: Huh?
5: Stand up, both of you.
1: Who are you?
5: I only happen to be Hig Hurtenflurst. I only happen to be the risingest young executive in the Damen Saxel Shoe Corporation. I only happen to have masterminded the entire rationalization of this planet to total shoe orientation. I only happen to be sitting on top of the biggest development deal in the entire history of footwear, and I only happen to be very deeply disturbed at finding my planet riddled with subversives bent on undermining the whole structure of the Damen Saxel operation, and thus the very economic future of the galaxy itself. And I only happen to think that I would be very well advised to have both of you weirdos and the other two chicks revoked on the spot. Does that answer your question?
1: I can't remember what I asked you now.
0: There is, of course, also the question of the... the noise which, as has been suggested, was in some way connected with the sudden and fortuitous appearance of a deep shaft in the ground. Further noises are now to be heard at the very bottom of this shaft, which may go some way towards explaining the previous noise. This is what the new noise sounds like.

0: After a while, it develops along these lines. And then continues thus.
1: Act. I ache, therefore I am. Or in my case, I am, therefore I ache. Oh, look, I appear to be lying at the bottom of a very deep, dark hole. That seems a familiar concept. What does it remind me of? Ah, I remember. Life. Perhaps if I lie here and ignore it, it'll go away again. Or then again, perhaps not. To be perfectly frank with myself, if it didn't go away as a result of me falling 15 miles through the air and a further mile through solid rock, I'm probably stuck with it for good. Why don't I just lie here anyway? Why don't I climb out? Why don't I just go zoodle-wordle? Does it matter? Even if it does matter, does it matter that it matters? Zoodle-wordle, zoodle-wordle, zoodle-wordle.
0: And so on. Meanwhile, at the top of the shaft, mere nanoseconds have passed since Arthur said, I can't remember what I asked you now.
2: You.
3: Me?
2: Why do those other two chicks we picked up look exactly like you?
3: It's a long story.
2: Quick, pray see, then.
3: Because.
2: That's neat. Now listen, I could just have you revoked.
4: Revoked?
2: Yeah, K-I-L-L-E-D, revoked. But instead, I think I'll suddenly take a liking to you both.
4: Oh, don't we get any say in the matter?
2: Foot warrior! I've decided to take these two back to my office and like them.
5: Sure.
2: I think I'd like them on the wall best. See to it. We'll go in my business buggy.
5: At once, sir.
2: And don't limp.
5: No, sir. I'll try not to, sir.
2: Don't just try. Cut it right out.
5: Yes, sir.
2: Now you're limping with your other foot.
5: Yes, sir.
2: Don't limp with either foot.
5: Right, sir.
2: You two prisoners.
3: Who? Us?
2: Pick up the foot warrior and bring him back with you.
5: Thank you, sir.
2: Welcome to my office, the nerve center of the operation here. Since you were so keen to find out the truth about us, you shall see it in comfort. Foot warrior.
5: Sir?
2: Show them the film.
5: Yes, sir. No.
2: You two, carry him to the projector scope.
4: What's the matter with him?
2: His feet are the wrong size for his shoes.
4: Ah.
5: Thank you. Thank you so much.
6: This is a Dolman Saxlill Galactic Shoe Corporation film. 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
4: That's where I come from, but it's been demolished.
6: Or any of the many planets we have currently declared marketing on.
4: Being demolished much.
3: You watch.
6: We will see what can really be achieved by looking at the planet Brontosaurus.
2: That's my baby. They're very proud of me back at Central Office.
6: Mere centuries ago, a happy, prosperous, busy planet, all right. Yes, not a care in their world.
7: Hello.
8: Hello.
7: Happy?
8: Ooh,
9: terribly happy today, thank you. Yes. And you, Brussels?
8: Oh, yes. You look like you.
9: Oh, yes. And healthy, bright eyes, clear skin, heated good neck. Isn't life a wonderful thing?
8: Oh, yes.
7: Super.
6: Oh, yes. Only one tiny little thing wrong here. They're not making money for the Dolman Saxlill Shoe Corporation.
10: So?
6: So, on the far side of their moon, we set up a Dolman Saxlill Shoe Shop intensifier ray. And suddenly, the people are gripped by an insane, irrational desire to build... shoe shops. In every road, on every street corner, in every city shopping precinct, shoe shop after shoe shop.
4: Oxford Street.
7: What?
4: Oxford Street. They just showed a picture of Oxford Street.
6: And then we really put the screws on them. Yes. Fashion. Every year, the shoes in the shops are either much too wide or much too thin. Or in extreme cases, even joined together at the heel. Oh, yes, how we laughed up on the backside of their moon. How we cried with laughter when every last shop on the planet was turned into a shoe shop. How we coughed and spluttered with mirth when the people tried to revolt and we had to send in the foot warriors.
11: Do not panic. 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
2: the emergency power supply.
5: Can't, sir. Think I've got gangrene of the feet.
2: Well, then just seize the prisoners. Prisoners?
3: Yes?
2: Seize each other. Now, what's going on out here? Who's that breaking down the door?
4: Marvin.
1: I suppose they'll want to be rescued now.
2: Oh, yes, please.
4: Not you. Come on, Lintilla, let's get out of here.
1: Well, come on then, if you're coming.
3: Wait, I've just got to turn on my crisis inducer. There. Oh, come on, they're after us. Down the corridor.
4: This way?
3: Yes.
4: That's up the corridor.
3: Right up the bloody corridor. Come on.
4: Well, that way. I thought you were pointing down.
0: And so everything points to shoes as being the mysterious somethings, or whatchamacallits, of which the bird people would not speak. And the curious fact is that the shoe shop intensifier ray mentioned mere seconds ago is in actuality a phony, designed to make Dolman Saxlil executives feel they're doing something excitingly aggressive, when in fact all they need to do is wait. The shoe event horizon is now a firmly established and rather sad economic phenomenon, which in future times will be taught as part of the basic middle school life, the universe and everything syllabus. Here is a typical computer class from the Brandisvogan Megalise, Unidate N11VCK168.
7: Good morning, life form.
10: Hi, T.
7: Are you sitting comfortably?
10: Yes.
7: Then stand up. Harsh economic truths, class 17. You are standing up?
10: Yes.
7: Good. Posit, you are living in an exciting go-ahead civilization. Where are you looking?
10: Up.
7: What do you see?
10: The open sky, the stars, an infinite horizon.
7: Correct. You may press the button.
10: Thank you. Oh, that feels nice.
7: Posit, you are living in a stagnant, declining civilization. Where are you looking?
10: Down.
7: What do you see?
10: My shoes.
7: Correct. What do you do to cheer yourself up?
10: Press the button.
7: Incorrect. Think again. Your world is a depressing place. You are looking at your shoes. How do you cheer yourself up?
10: I buy a new pair.
7: Correct.
10: Can I press the button?
7: All right.
10: So nice.
7: Now, imagine everyone does the same thing. What happens?
10: Everyone feels nice.
7: Forget the button. Concentrate. Everyone buys new shoes. What happens?
10: More shoes.
7: And?
10: More shoe shops.
7: Correct.
10: Can I?
7: No.
10: Oh.
7: And in order to support all these extra shoe shops, what must happen?
10: Well, everyone must keep buying shoes.
7: And how is that arranged?
10: Manufacturers dictate more and more different fashions and make shoes so bandy that they either hurt the feet or fall apart.
7: So that?
10: Everyone has to buy more shoes.
7: Until?
10: Until everyone gets fed up with lousy, rotten shoes.
7: And then what?
10: Why can't I press the button?
7: And then what? Come on.
10: Massive capital investment by the manufacturers to try and make people buy the shoes.
7: Which means?
10: More shoe shops.
7: And then we reach what point?
10: The point where I press the button again.
7: All right.
10: Oh, that's so nice. That's really nice.
7: And then we reach what point?
10: The shoe event horizon. The whole economy overbalances. Shoe shops outnumber every other kind of shop. It becomes economically impossible to build anything other than shoe shops. And bingo, I get to press the button again.
7: Wait for permission. Now, what's the final stage?
10: Every shop in the world ends up as a shoe shop.
7: Full of?
10: Shoes no one can wear.
7: Result?
10: Famine, collapse, and ruin. Any survivors eventually evolve into birds and never put their feet on the ground again.
7: Excellent. End of lesson. You may press the button.
10: Oh, that's nice. Thank you, Teach. Goodbye.
7: Aren't you forgetting something?
10: What?
7: Press the other button.
10: Oh, right.
0: And so forth. Meanwhile, at the Dolman Saxlil base, the excitement is, of course, mounting.
4: You did a good job finding us, Marvin. Where have you been?
1: In a deep, dark hole. I climbed out because I started to like it too much.
4: Come on, keep moving. We must find a way out of here.
3: Right!
0: Whilst a mere mile or so to the east, Zaphod Beeblebrox and Ford Prefect are very keen to find their way into somewhere. Namely, some sort of shelter from the continuing revenge of the bird people. They find it in the form of a derelict building, which is vast, very low, and very, very old.
12: The door. Open it.
13: Okay, get in.
14: Hey, look at this. Look what we've found, man.
13: Amazing.
14: It's a derelict spaceport.
13: Looks like no one's been in for centuries. All these amazing old ships.
14: Yeah.
13: Just rust and wreckage.
14: Spooky, man. Like, what are those things eggs come out of?
13: Birds?
14: No, after that.
13: Hey?
14: What do they come out of the birds in?
13: Eggshells.
14: Oh, that's it. Just like huge, broken eggshells. And all the dust, man. And the huge cobwebs.
13: And when you get huge cobwebs, you get...
14: Just look out, man!
15: Excuse me.
14: One huge spider.
13: Polite, then.
14: Transstellar space lines. Must have been real googie ships once, but now...
13: One look and they fall apart. I mean, look at that one.
14: It fell apart, man.
13: Hey, but look at that one. The big one over there. It's covered with muck and dust, but looks like it's still in one piece.
14: Hey, yeah, and it's still connected to its supply lines. Hey, man, feel this supply line.
13: Hey, it's... weird.
14: You know what I'm thinking?
13: No.
14: Neither do I. It's frightening, isn't it?
13: Let's take a look.
14: Ford?
13: Yeah?
14: Is this ship...
13: It feels like it's on power. Just a very slight vibration.
14: But it must have been here for centuries. Hey, man, pass me those four bits of tubing.
13: What, these?
14: Yeah. I'm gonna make me a stethoscope and take a listen to this baby. There. And there. Like that.
13: You hear anything?
14: Yeah, I can hear something.
13: What is it?
14: Ford, I don't believe what I just heard.
13: Here, let me listen.
14: Okay, but you better keep your head screwed on, kid.
0: What has Zaphod heard in the space liner? And is it really as horrifying as all that? Will it lead him directly to the discovery of his goal, despite his singular lack of exertion in that direction? Will it become absolutely necessary to reveal the unpleasant solution to the problem of Lintilla's clones? Will everything tie up neatly, or will it be just like life, quite interesting in parts, but no substitute for the real thing? What is the real thing? Some of these questions may possibly be answered in the next inexplicable episode of The Hitchhiker's Guide to the Galaxy.
16: In that episode of The Hitchhiker's Guide to the Galaxy, Peter Jones was the book. Simon Jones was Arthur Dent, Jeffrey McGiven was Ford Prefect, Mark Wing Davy was Zaphod Beeblebrox, Stephen Moore was Marvin and the Pupil, David Tate was Eddie, the Computeach and the Commentator, John Baddeley was Bird 2 and the Foot Warrior, Rula Lenska was Lintilla and her clones, and Mark Smith only happened to be Hig Hurtenflest. Radiophonic sound and music was by Paddy Kingsland of the BBC Radiophonic Workshop. The programme was written by Douglas Adams and produced by Geoffrey Perkins. Many sentences contained in that programme were of a very dangerous length and were performed by highly trained vocal practitioners. On no account should inexperienced life forms attempt to imitate them without proper medical jaw and lung supervision.

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1: This is the log of Magnus Carter, scientific observer with the Space Force. Following our capture by the Centaurian women, we were taken to their mothership and kept under close observation. Finally, we learned that they intended to return to their distant star and take our radio operator, Chipper Barnett, with them. With 1 hour to go before blastoff, we escaped from our quarters and made our way to the section where our craft was docked. When the four of us arrived at the mothership's airlock, we discovered there were only 3 spacesuits. Lodrick and Saxon took Chipper through to our craft. Then, with time running out, Saxon returned for me.
2: One more operation and we're home and dry.
3: Why haven't they sent somebody for us?
2: Oh, they're too busy preparing for blastoff.
3: They could have postponed it.
2: They can't. The process can't be reversed. Hey, this air pump's taking its time. Should have done the job by now.
3: This is still working.
2: Yes, but so slowly. Ah, at last. Open the door and let's get out of here.
3: It's stuck. And the lights are dimmed.
2: Well, they must have gone over to emergency power. That means there's none to spare for the airlock.
3: The door's half open. Perhaps we could squeeze through.
2: No, we'd never make it. Not in inflated suits.
3: Then we're trapped.
2: Looks like it. And with the starship about to blast off in less than 10 minutes.

Space Force, an interstellar encounter, starring Barry Foster, Nigel Stock, Nikki Henson, Antonia Sober. Episode 6, Marooned in Space.

0: We can't just give up, Magnus. Not now.
1: But there's nothing we can do.
0: There must be something. Perhaps we could... Yes, that's it. We've got to remove our life support packs. We can carry them.
1: But that'll cut off our oxygen supply.
0: Right. Then we let out the air.
1: What?
0: When the suits have deflated enough, we can squeeze through the door.
1: With virtually no air supply.
0: Enough to get us aboard Space Force if we hurry.
1: And death from suffocation if we don't.
0: So, we must move fast. Now, start letting out the air. Are you hearing all this, Roderick?
2: Yes.
0: Is the lock prepared?
2: Door's open.
0: Come on then, Magnus.
3: Ship's motors will fire in 5 minutes. 5 minutes. All personnel to stay undercover until further notice.
0: You all right, Magnus?
1: Yes, I think so.
0: Into the lock, men, quick. Okay, Roderick, we're in.
2: Closing the door. You would expect to be with us now.
0: Magnus! Magnus!
2: What is it?
0: He's passed out.
2: Airlock filling.
0: I'll reconnect his life support. If I can just...
2: What about your own?
0: I'll do that next.
2: Airlock filling. 10 seconds to go.
0: I can't manage...
2: Hold on, Sector. 5 seconds. 4, 3, 2, one. Door opening. Sector, are you all right? Shipper, help me get this helmet off.
4: All right.
0: There.
2: Saxon!
0: I didn't think I'd make it. Couldn't make my connector work. How's Magnus?
5: I'm all right now. I think I must have passed out.
0: You did. Close the lock.
2: We've got less than 4 minutes to get away from the dock area and out into space.
0: Right. Prepare to fire thrusters.
2: Already prepared.
0: Good. Fire.
2: Pulling away.
3: Starship's motors fire.
5: Their radio swamps everything.
0: 3 minutes to go.
5: We'll never make it. We'll be swamped by the electronic wash.
0: What's its motive power?
5: No idea.
0: Could it be atomic?
5: I hope not. There'd be nothing left of us if it is.
2: We're free of the dock area, drifting out slowly.
0: Yeah, too slowly. Everybody strapped in?
5: Yes, yes.
0: All right, stand by for countdown to motor firing.
6: Hello, Chipper, can you hear me?
5: Who's that?
2: Who's what?
5: Somebody's calling me.
2: Don't answer.
6: What are you doing out there? We need you on the starship.
5: What? Do you?
0: Chipper, ignore them.
2: Distance from starship approximately 600 yards.
5: The stern of that ship is glowing white hot.
3: Firing time. 2 minutes.
0: Stand by. Space Force firing in 10 seconds. 9, 8, 7...
6: Just
0: 6,
6: to the
0: 5, 4, 3...
5: I'd like to, but
0: 2,
5: I can't get up not till
0: 1,
5: our motors are fired.
0: 0...
2: We're up.
0: I think we're just in time.
2: Speed 4,000.
0: Magnus, check the teleview and see what's happened.
2: Right.
6: Chipper.
5: I'm listening.
0: Roderick, look after Chipper.
5: I don't believe it. They're coming after us.
0: What?
5: One of their small craft there on the screen.
0: They haven't time. Their own ship's about to take off.
5: But the initial acceleration is very slow. Treya told me that.
6: Space Force. Oh, yes, a ship is on its way to you.
5: We can see it.
6: Put on a suit, Chipper, into the airlock and wait for us to pick you up.
5: I'm going with them.
0: You're coming back to Earth with us.
3: Starship's motor firing in 10 seconds.
6: We must get back on board the starship before the critical acceleration time.
5: What's that?
2: Coming over the radio. Must be the starship's motors.
5: That light from the ship's stern is so bright.
2: Some kind of ray or particle propulsion.
6: You must do as we say.
5: You'll have to obey them, Saxon.
0: Have they started brainwashing you again?
5: You can't refuse them.
6: You have 10 seconds, Space Force.
5: You better let me go.
2: Why? They haven't got time to do anything.
6: 5 seconds.
5: I'm coming, Jim. I'm coming.
0: You hold him. Keep him away from the airlock.
5: No, let me go.
6: Space Force, your time is up.

0: What happened? Where is everybody? Magnus? Saxon? Saxon? Better get up if I can move. Is that you, Lottery?
1: Yes.
0: You all right?
1: Banged my head on the televiewer.
0: I think I banged more than my head. What happened?
1: Yeah, they wanted you to go with them.
0: Did they? I don't remember.
1: Then they must have started shooting at us. Ray guns or something.
0: Is that what it was?
1: Oh, I thought the ship would break up. Where are the others?
0: I don't know.
2: We're here.
0: There. There they are, behind the computer.
1: Oh, good.
0: How's Magnus?
2: He's just coming round. He's okay.

0: Right, first thing we do is examine the ship from bow to stern. Try to get a few things working.
1: It's not completely dead. We've got the emergency lighting.
2: And gravity for some reason.
0: Yes, it's very weak though. Hardly enough to keep our feet on the floor.
1: So, what do we do?
0: You come with me, Lodderick.
1: Right.
0: Let's try and restore the power supply.
2: What about me?
0: Try to get the electronics working. Televiewer first, then the radio, then the computer.
2: If we could get the door to the observation dome working, we could see out.
0: Now, we need a lot of power for that, maybe more than we've got. Magnus, you stay with Chipper.
3: Mm.
0: If we need you, we'll call you.
3: Right.
0: Come on, Lodderick.
1: First thing to look at is the thermoelectric generator. Chipper seems more his old self, Saxon.
4: Yes. Seems to have forgotten all about Jenny and the other Centaurians, thank goodness.
1: Hmm. Do you think they could still come after us, try and get him?
4: It's possible, if they discover they haven't destroyed us. With technology that advanced, they could do anything.
1: Hmm.
5: Saxon?
4: Yes?
5: What's the verdict on the generators?
1: One of them is totally out of action.
5: No hope of repair?
4: No. They're the one thing we can't tamper with. Too much danger from radiation.
5: Let's hope there's none leaking out.
1: We checked that.
5: So where does that leave us?
4: With only half the electrical power we need, I'm afraid.
6: Which means we can run the radio, the televiewer, the computer, all the software, provided they're not damaged.
5: What about airlocks?
4: Not enough power for that.
5: Then we can never open the door. Never get out?
4: Nope.
1: I could open the observation lock by hand, that's all.
5: See.
4: We've just got to hope we can get the radio operating. Then we can contact Earth and get some help.
2: There we are, then. Transmitter and receiver both working. Quite a lot of current in the old aerial.
0: Enough for Earth to hear us.
2: It remains to be seen. 400 million miles is a long way, especially on half power.
1: We may not be that far.
0: Depends how long we were all unconscious and how fast we've been travelling.
2: We couldn't have covered more than a million miles, though.
0: No. So any message we send will take up to 35 minutes to reach Earth, another 35 back.
2: At least.
0: Right. Switch on, Chipper. I'll try to contact control.
2: Okay.
0: And while I'm doing that, see if the televiewer's working.
2: That's it. That's good. Tiny little more.
3: How's that?
2: Should be all right now. I'll switch on. Still the same, nothing but coloured streaks.
3: Perhaps the screen's damaged.
2: I don't think we'd see anything if it was. What puzzles me is the way those lines are moving.
3: Hey, what was that light?
2: I've never seen a televiewer behave like this before.
3: You sure you've connected it upright?
2: Of course I have.
0: You getting a clear picture yet, Chip?
2: Not up to now. I've checked everything.
0: Oh, let's have a look at it then.
3: There's that light again.
2: It's just hundreds of coloured lines.
3: All distorted. No picture at all.
0: But that is a picture.
2: Huh?
0: Those aren't lines of distortion, they're star trails.
3: What?
0: Pictures of stars crossing the screen at such high speed, they appear as lines.
2: But how can they move like that?
0: They're not. We are. The ship's tumbling head over heels. And not just tumbling, it's slowly rotating as well. That's why we can feel their little gravity.
3: Of course.
0: But we can't establish our position unless we can stabilize the ship. Lodderick.
1: Yes?
0: How much fuel do we have left?
1: Computer said we had just enough to get on course for home.
0: That was for the main motors. What about the thrusters?
1: They were still functioning when we left the starship's dock, but there can't be much left in them.
0: Well, go down and check. We might at least be able to steady this tumbling.

0: That's it. The thrusters are working. Definite star images on my screen.
1: And mine.
0: Just a few seconds more. What's happened?
2: Sorry, Saxon. No more fuel. We'll just maintain a slow tumble from now on.
1: And we're still rotating.
0: Yes, we can allow for that. It's far better than it was. Let's get back to work. Lodrick, start on the observation dome lock.
2: Open it by hand.
0: Yes. Chipper, try to get the computer going. Magnus will help you.
3: Right.
0: I'll try to locate position and speed with the aid of the telebure. I don't understand this. If only I could use the computer.
3: Sorry, Saxon, it won't function.
0: Or even a reply from Earth.
3: If they were receiving us, we'd have got a reply by now.
1: Isn't the televiewer working?
0: Forward one is, the navigation screen. But it doesn't make sense.
3: Why?
0: With two large sighting objects, such as the Earth and Jupiter, it should be possible to obtain a fix and estimate our position and speed.
1: So?
0: I can't find Jupiter.
3: What?
0: No sign of it.
2: But its image should be colossal.
0: It's not there.
3: Perhaps we're going backwards. You know, instead of heading earthwards, we're heading out of the solar system and Jupiter's behind us.
0: We'd still see it.
3: The televiewer can't cover 360 degrees.
0: But we're still tumbling, so we can scan the whole sky.
1: How could a whole planet, one bigger than all the rest of the sun's planets put together, just disappear?
0: You tell me.
1: It's impossible. And what about that bright light that kept flashing across the screen when we were tumbling?
0: It's a star. It sounds ridiculous, but it looks like the sun.
1: That is ridiculous. The sun must be over 450 million miles away.
0: I know. Chipper.
3: Yes, Saxon.
0: Get on the radio. Give control another call.
3: It's only an hour since you sent the last one.
0: I'll keep calling every hour on the hour. Wherever we are, they're our only hope.
3: Okay.
1: Is the electronic log working?
0: I should think so. Why?
4: Chipper Barnett.
1: In case we don't survive, I'd like to make a record of the expedition. If the Space Force is ever picked up, I'd like people to know what happened to us.
5: Log entry number 726. This is the story of a journey among the stars. An intergalactic adventure so astounding that even now, as the great trauma draws to its close, I find it difficult to believe it actually happened. But the evidence is there. What we have all been through was no bad dream, nor the figment of some crazy imagination. Even now, we cannot survive, except by the intervention of a miracle.
0: Chipper.
3: Yeah?
0: Time to send another message.
3: Okay. I think I might do better listening out in the headphones. Might be a weak response.
0: All right.
3: If I get a reply, I'll put it through the intercom circuit straight away.
0: Good.
3: Switch off the amplifiers, that saves a little power. And plug in the phones. That's all. Shouldn't sound like that. Oh, well, nothing's working properly on this ship. Might as well start calling. Hello, this is Chipper Barnett aboard Space Force. Can you hear me? I repeat, this
6: Hello?
3: Is Chipper Barnett aboard... Hey? Who's that?
6: Is that Chipper?
3: Yes. Who are you?
6: I heard your call for help.
3: But who are you?
6: You do need help, don't you?
3: Who are you?
6: I'm Jenny.
3: Oh, no.
6: This is Chipper, isn't it?
3: Go away.
6: But I want to help.
3: Go away. We don't need any help.
6: But you said you were desperate.
3: We're not that desperate. Go away.
0: Chipper.
3: We don't need you. Go away.
0: Chipper. Here, give me those phones. Hello, hello. This is Commander Saxon Berry aboard the Space Force. Come in, please. Come in, please. We need to hear from you. Hello? Hello? There's nobody there.
3: Yes, there is.
0: Are you sure you're not hearing voices again?
3: Yes.
0: You're certain?
3: Yes. Yes, I am.
0: Who was it, then?
3: Jenny.
0: Jenny?
7: What's going on?
0: He says he heard Jenny calling.
3: What? She came up on the radio, answered my distress call.
7: No, you couldn't have heard her, Chipper. You destroyed her back on the starship, don't you remember? When Saxon found you in the blue section.
1: Jenny, did he say?
0: No one else heard her, only him.
1: But he was wearing headphones.
0: I put them on. I didn't hear anybody.
3: She was there, large as life. She knew me.
0: Well, then she'll most likely come up again, so keep listening.
3: Yes, but I...
0: But not on the headphones. We all want to hear. Put your receiver through the intercom.
3: If you say so.
0: I do. Now back to work. Hey, Ludrick, what's that?
7: My telescope, the 18th century Cassegrainian.
0: You aiming to use it? In the dome?
7: Why not? Might enable us to identify something, help establish where we are.
0: Well, good for you. But don't go looking at that bright star. You'll blind yourself.
4: urgently. That is the end of the message. This message will be repeated in 1 hour.
8: No luck then, Chipper?
3: Nah, not a whisper.
1: Jenny never called again?
3: You would have heard her if she had. The circuit's plugged into the intercom. You'd all hear her.
8: I doubt it.
3: You don't believe
1: me. Now, don't get upset. We're under great strain. It's bound to have a bad effect on all of us, some more than others.
2: Saxon, quick!
8: You've seen something?
2: Yes, but I can hardly believe it.
8: What is it?
2: Jupiter!
8: What?
2: Yes.
8: But I've been scanning everywhere on the televiewer. There's been no sign of it.
2: Come to the observation dome. See for yourself.
7: There. Nothing but stars, millions of them. That's the background. Look in the telescope.
9: You're right. It is Jupiter. Moons as well. Or some planet very like it.
7: There isn't another like it. Not in this solar system.
2: Can you see it?
8: Yes, but it's millions of miles away.
7: About 400 million in my estimation.
2: We can't possibly have traveled that far.
7: We must have.
8: But where are we? More important, how did we get here? For some inexplicable reason, we are hundreds of millions of miles off course, and we must have traveled that distance in just an hour or two.
6: Hello, Space Force. Calling Space
8: Radio,
6: Force.
8: Quick, we've made contact.
6: Wait. Calling Space Force.
8: Come on, Chipper, answer her.
6: Hello, Space Force.
8: Yes, we all can. Go on, reply. Well, come down.
3: Space Force calling. Receiving you loud and clear.
6: Is that Chipper? Chipper Barnett?
3: Yes. Who are you?
6: I'm Jenny. You remember me, don't you?
3: Will I ever forget you?
6: Last time I called you, you told me to go away and not to bother you.
3: No, that's right.
6: But you were in distress. Needed help.
3: We all are.
6: There's more than one of you.
3: You know that.
6: How should I know?
3: After all you did to us, and to me in particular.
6: Me? I've never met you.
8: Move over, Chipper. I'll talk to her.
3: You're welcome.
8: Listen. Are you Jenny?
6: Yes, I am.
8: Then you know who we are and probably where we are. You're the only one that does.
6: Me?
8: Are you programmed to torment us?
6: Programmed? What do you think I am, a computer?
3: We know you are.
6: You must be crazy.
3: Not as crazy as we'd be to accept your help.
8: Quiet, Chipper. Now, don't you try to fool us. You're from the Centaurian starship.
6: The what?
8: Now on its way to Corthia.
6: Corthia? Centaurian? I don't think that comes in our area. The farthest we sail is Brighton.
8: Brighton?
6: Yes. It's a place about 50 miles from London. 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
8: What are you talking about?
6: Morgan's private Airbus service.
8: Private Airbus?
6: The commuter's friend. Why go by public transport when we can drop you in your own back garden? You must have seen the ads.
8: Listen!
6: Yes?
8: Is your name Jenny or isn't it?
6: How many more times? Yes, it is.
8: Then how can you hear our calls when nobody else can?
6: Can't they?
8: If they could, they'd have replied.
6: I don't know about that. All I know is here I am trying to work, and every hour or so I find it's impossible because I'm swamped by calls from some bloke calling himself Chipper Barnett.
8: What work do you do exactly?
6: I'm the radio telephonist in the control room of Morgan's private Airbuses.
8: I see. And you really want to help us?
6: If you want me to.
8: And listen carefully, I shall give you a telephone number to ring. When you get a reply, ask to speak to Space Force Control.
6: Yes?
8: Tell them the frequency you're working on and ask them to call us.
6: Is that all?
8: Yes. Will you do it?
6: Yes.
8: And tell us when you've done it and let us know what they say.
6: Will you keep listening?
8: Of course.
6: Very well. I'll call you later.
8: Thank you.
6: Not at all.
3: It's all a trick. She'll never call back.
1: You still think it's Jenny the computer?
3: Who else? They're going to keep tormenting us right to the end.
8: What do you think, Magnus?
1: I think she's genuine. She's certainly not very far away. There was no delay between transmission and reply.
3: All the more reason for her to be the computerized Jenny. No call of ours could reach Earth in such a short time.
1: Unless we were close to Earth without knowing it.
8: But we're millions of miles away.
7: Not judging by the view we get of Jupiter.
1: That was that swamped us when the Centaurians took off. And those rays the ship fired at us.
8: Well?
1: I thought they intended to blow us to pieces.
8: So did I.
1: But they didn't succeed. Instead, they forced our ship into an incredibly high rate of acceleration. So high that it finally broke through the time barrier.
8: No, no, that's too fantastic.
1: Is it? Then what about Jupiter? Why does it appear the same size and when viewed from Earth?
8: You actually think we're back in the Earth system?
1: Yes. I think we are.
6: Hello, Space Force.
8: She's back, come on. Hey, hello, yes. Commander Berry here.
6: I did what you said.
8: And?
6: Well, such commotion. You're to keep listening on this frequency until they contact you.
8: How long

0: Biscuits.
1: What else?
0: Nothing.
1: There must be some more.
0: There is nothing. Nothing.
1: A piece of dried meat. A few wet and moldy biscuits. Terrified at the prospect of starvation, I searched the raft, examined the cracks, poked between the beams, looked into every hole and corner. The result was nothing. Now I was desperate and terribly afraid. I stretched myself on the raft and watched the lamplight as it became fainter and fainter and finally burnt out. Perhaps then I fainted. Perhaps I only slept. When I opened my eyes again, the darkness was complete. But something had happened whilst I slept. What was it? Silence. No roaring. No rushing waters. Then my uncle spoke.
2: Harry. Harry, my boy. Where are you?
3: Here, uncle. Here is my hand.
2: You realize what has happened? We are going upward.
3: Upward? But that's impossible.
2: We are going upward. Very fast. Hands the torch. Can you light the torch?
4: Perhaps. There is now no wind to blow him out. I think he will burn in a moment. Ah, he is a good flame.
2: Bravo.
4: Look. We go up, up, in a well.
2: Yes, a well. A narrow vertical shaft. It is clear, Harry, that the waters of the Central Sea have flooded the bottom of the shaft and are now pushing us upward.
1: Yes, Uncle. But the question is, where does this shaft end?
2: As to that, I'm as ignorant as you. But I think we should be prepared for the worst.
1: If there is no opening to this shaft, then we shall either be crushed against the granite roof or suffocated. As it is, I don't seem to breathe very well.
2: It is a desperate situation, Harry. But I say, while there's life, there's but hope. Let us cheer ourselves. Let us eat.
4: Eat?
2: Eat, I say. Come and serve us some food.
4: Oh, Master, it cannot be.
2: Come, we all need food. Or do you mean that our provisions are lost?
4: Is this handful of meat? There are these biscuits. All else is lost.
2: You are sure, Hans?
4: I am very sure, Master.
1: Well, what do you think of our chances now, Uncle?
2: I think we must make up our minds to eat. It will do us no good to stare at these few scraps. Hans, pass me the meat and biscuits. If a man's heart beats, then I say he continues to hope. There. I have made three portions of the food. Your portion, Harry. Yours, Hans. What are you smiling at, Hans?
4: Master, I have something here.
2: Something to eat.
4: Something to drink. A bottle of freedom.
2: Freedom. Holland chicken. Splendid, splendid. Approach the bottle, my good Hans. Take a drink, then pass it around.
4: It is good. Very good.
2: Excellent. It will put strength in all of us, good Hans.
1: For a long time, I lay still and silent. When I looked again at the chronometer, it was 5 o'clock in the morning. It seemed to me that the temperature about us was rising, and the air, or lack of it, at times made breathing difficult. I said bitterly, "Well, if we're not drowned or flattened like pancakes or don't starve, we shall have the satisfaction of being burned and alive."
2: What is that, my boy? Hans, give me the torch. I want to examine the walls of this shaft.
4: Here, my master.
2: Thank you. This is eruptive granite. And we are still going up. Who knows? Yes. Who knows?
1: I wondered what my uncle meant. Could he somehow calculate the thickness of the crust over our heads? He put his hand on the rocky walls of the shaft and muttered again.
2: And this is silicous mineral. Good. Undoubtedly the transition period. What then? What then?
1: As we ascended further, the heat became well nigh unbearable. We removed our jackets and waistcoats. Presently, I touched a rock and found it so hot that I plunged my hand into the water to cool it. Involuntarily, I cried, "Take care! The water's scalding!"
2: What, Harry?
1: The water, it's scalding! Is there a furnace up above us?

0: Possible. Quite impossible.
1: And what does it mean? Where are we? Where are we going? Hans!
2: Here is the compass.
1: The thing's gone mad. First it points north, then south, now north again. That means the magnetism around us is in a state of flux. It means... That noise. You hear it?
0: Not a frightening you, my boy.
1: Don't you hear? Don't you realize the water we're floating on is almost boiling and the compass has gone mad? It must be an earthquake.
0: I hope for something better than an earthquake.
1: What do you mean?
0: An eruption. I have every reason to think we are in the shaft of a crater in full volcanic action and vigor. And I beg to tell you that it is the most fortunate thing that could happen to us.
1: Fortunate? You say we're about to be vomited from the earth with flames, rocks, cinders, and you call it fortunate?
0: Certainly. It is the only chance we have of escaping into the light of day.
1: I tried to calm myself, to think things out logically and sensibly. My uncle was right, absolutely right. We were being thrust up through the earth's crust, not on this occasion in an extinct volcano like Snæfells, but in a mountain of fire in full activity. From Cape Saknussemm, we had been swept northward many hundreds of leagues. Where then were we now? Under Iceland? Should we be belched up through Mount Hecla or through one of the other seven fire funnels of the island? But what did it matter? We were doomed anyway. Towards morning, our speed of ascent increased still more. The vertical gallery became wider and wider. To right and left, I could discern long, dark corridors emitting thick and suffocating vapors and flickering tongues of flame. This, I thought, this surely is the end. My uncle, however, was not in the least perturbed.
0: My dear boy, it is merely burning sulfur. That is the common thing with a volcanic eruption.
1: But if the flames engulf us...
0: They will not engulf us.
1: Well, I suppose it's all the same, whether we choke to death, burn to death, or drown in scalding water.
0: There is no water. We are rising on a bed of lava. What is the time, good Hans?
2: 8 o'clock, master. 8 o'clock of the morning.
1: Strange. It's gone very quiet. What's happened?
2: We do not go up anymore. That is what happens.
1: The eruption has stopped. We are not moving.
0: Do not be alarmed. Before we are many minutes older, we shall continue our journey to the mouth of the crater. We are concerned with a volcano. The eruption is intermittent. It is compelled to breathe, just as we do. Ah, here we go again. Hang on tight, my friends. Hang on tight.
1: We ascended and stopped. Ascended and stopped again. I cannot say how many times the process was repeated. The heat became intense. I sweated from every pore. I must have become lightheaded, for I remember dimly how the powerful arms of Hans suddenly clasped me.
3: Be still, Master Harry, be still. For the rest, we'll protect your head on the roof of the shaft. Everything is all right. It is all right.
1: I have only a confused recollection of continual detonations, of the shaking of the granite walls, of the raft whirling like a spinning top as it floated on a stream of hot lava. Huge flames roaring all about us. A hot, searing wind blowing from the secret furnaces of the earth. My heart throbbing with terror. This is all I remember.

0: When I opened my eyes, I felt Hans clutching me by the belt. With the other hand, he supported my uncle. I realized presently that I was lying on a mountain slope, scarcely 2 paces from a gully into which I would surely have slipped at the first false step. I was not hurt, but stiff, bruised all over. Like a man rousing from a dream, my uncle asked,
1: Where are we?
2: Who can tell, Meister?
1: In Iceland?
2: No, not Iceland.
1: How do you know?
2: Look about you, Master.
0: We should be at Spitsbergen, I thought. I expected to see a snow-covered cone and widespread glaciers. But no. Here was sunlight. Intense, warming, piercing sunlight. We had been cast from the crater half-naked, and I could feel the warmth of the sun soaking through and through my body. After some delay, the professor spoke.
1: No, it really does not look like Iceland.
0: Perhaps it's the island of Jan Mayen.
1: Oh, out of the question, my boy. This is not a northern volcano.
0: Oh, it's easy to say that, Uncle, but you can't be sure.
1: Look, my boy, down to the base of the mountain. Now, what do you see?
0: Trees.
1: What trees? You recognize them?
0: Could be olives. Figs.
1: Exactly. And yonder there are vines loaded with grapes.
0: And now, as my eyes became accustomed to the brilliant light, I saw beneath me the waters of a sea or lake, which made an island of this enchanted land. Over towards the rising sun was a small port, clustered with houses. Strange-looking boats were anchored in the harbor. Far beyond, numerous small islands could be seen, so many that I was reminded of bees about a beehive. To the west lay a distant mountainous coastline, with one prodigiously lofty cone surmounted by heavy clouds. To the north, there was nothing but water, sparkling in the sun. I asked, where can we be?
1: Now, wherever we are, it is rather warm. And what is more, the volcano is erupting. And I see no sense in staying here to receive a piece of rock upon my head. Let us descend and find somebody who will tell us where we are. Ah, to tell the truth, I feel I'm dying of thirst and hunger. Forward, Hans. Forward.
0: We slithered over piles of ashes, avoiding the streams of hot lava which glided horribly beside us like serpents. As we slipped and scrambled, I said, we must be somewhere in Asia. On the coast of India, perhaps, or Malaya. We've crossed through the globe and come out at the Antipodes.
1: But the compass, my boy. Explain the compass. It always pointed northward.
0: I can't explain it. It's a mystery.
1: No mystery at all. The compass lied.
0: The compass lied? How do you know?
1: Because if it didn't lie, we are now at the North Pole. Does that strike you as reasonable?
0: I did not know what to think. Nor did I much care, for I, too, was tormented with thirst and hunger. After a 2 hours' march, we reached a beautiful spread of country where olives, pomegranates, and vines abounded. What a delight it was to press these fruits to our lips. Not far off, near some fresh and mossy grass, I found a spring of fresh water. And here we paused to wash our hands, feet, and faces. While we were doing this, a small boy appeared between 2 tufted olive trees. I cried, ah, here's a small inhabitant of this happy land. Boy! Boy!
1: He runs away. Hey, catch him, Hans. Catch him.
2: I will. Boy, come here. Come here.
0: The boy was poorly dressed and terribly scared at our appearance. And who would blame him? Half naked with tangled hair and ragged beards, we must have looked very ill-favored in his young eyes. Hans caught up with him and dragged him back.
2: Here he is. But he will not speak. Nothing will he say.
1: Let me try, Hans.
3: Wie heißt dieser Berg?
1: He does not speak, so we are not in Germany. Boy, what is the name of this mountain? Is he dumb, I wonder? Let us try a little Italian on him.
3: Dove noi siamo?
1: Poi, must I give you a good shaking to loosen your tongue?
3: Come si nomma questa isola?
4: Stromboli! Stromboli!
0: Stromboli. So we were in the central Mediterranean, amidst the eastern archipelago of mythological memory, in the ancient Strongylos, where Aeolus chained up the wind and the tempest. And those blue mountains which rose towards the rising sun were the mountains of Calabria. And that mighty volcano which rose on the southern horizon was the fierce and celebrated Etna. Oh, what a journey. What a marvelous and extraordinary journey we had made. For we had entered the earth by one volcano and had come out by another. More than 1,200 leagues from Sneffels. So was our great adventure ended. There is little more for me to add. We were kindly received by the fishermen of Stromboli, and after a rest of 48 hours, we started our homeward journey. On the 9th of October, we arrived in Hamburg, and here our faithful Hans bade us farewell and departed for his native Iceland. Shortly, too, I married my uncle's goddaughter, my dearest, my ever-beloved Gretchen, though that, as they say, is another story. My uncle's greatness as both a scientist and an explorer was speedily recognized. Hamburg gave a festival in our honor. A public meeting of the Johanneum Institute was held at which the professor related the full story of our adventures, omitting only the mystery in connection with our lying compass.
1: Ah, that compass! Why did it point to the south instead of to the north? It baffles me, Harry. It baffles me.
0: I think I can explain it now, Uncle.
1: You can?
0: Yes. For 6 months now, it has lain untouched and unnoticed here in your study. As you see, the needle still points to the south.
1: Well, bless me, so it does. But why, my boy? Why?
0: Because during that hurricane on the Central Sea, we encountered a ball of fire. Remember?
1: Of course I remember. What has that to do with it?
0: The ball of fire turned our raft into a magnet, didn't it? And likewise, Uncle, it turned the compass topsy-turvy.
1: So, it was a trick of the electricity. Brilliant, Harry, brilliant. Ha! Now I am happy. You have cleared up for me the one great mystery of our journey. Our unforgettable journey to the center of the earth.

That was the eighth and last installment of A Journey to the Center of the Earth, adapted by Howard Jones from the novel by Jules Verne. The cast was as follows. Harry Lawson was played by Bernard Horsfall, Professor von Hartwig by Jeffrey Banks, and Hans Bjolke by John Daglish. It was produced in the north of England by Trevor Hill. Tomorrow in Storytime on Radio 4 at 5:25, you'll be able to hear the third installment of The Flight of the Heron by D.K. Broster, which has been abridged for reading on radio in 8 parts, and tomorrow's episode is called The Flood Tide. That's tomorrow on radio.

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7: All right now, without wasting any time, we're going to pick up our story on the surface of the moon, just as Buck and Wilma discovered that they'd been tricked by Killer Kane and Ardela. Now here we go, 500 years into the future.
8: Look out, our rocket ship, it's gone.
9: Blast knocked me over.
8: Clear, get up quick. King and Ardela must have hidden behind some of these rocks out here. And they sneaked into our ship as soon as we left it.
9: But they've got Dr. Huer aboard with them. We've got to go after them.
8: Right. We'll use this ship of Kane's.
9: Well, go ahead. Get into it. Take the controls.
8: I said that a chase between these two equal ships was of no use. But this time, there's nothing else to do. Here now. Close the metal door and we'll get underway.
10: Still see our blue ship from the teleradioscope on daylight?
11: Yes, Kane. Buck and Wilma have just gone into it.
10: So they can head right out here after us, of course. We'll wait until they take off their spacesuits to operate the controls.
11: What did you do?
10: That's the slow generating gas pot under the control seat. It'll poison them before they know what's happened to them.
11: Good work. Say, you must have hit Dr. Huer pretty hard while he was getting out of his spacesuit. See, he's still out cold.
10: Then we won't need to worry about him for a while. As a matter of fact, from now on, he can do all the worrying.
11: How do you mean?
10: Huer's next job will be to invent a new weapon. For me. And it will have to be something I can use to bring a whole planet to its knees in a single stroke.
11: Isn't that asking a lot, Kane?
10: For a man like Huer?
11: No. What I'm thinking of is trying to persuade him to do it.
10: I have an idea that when I show him how much he can accomplish under my direction, he may be perfectly willing to play along with us.
11: All right. Now, where are we headed for?
10: Ardela, we're going to Enceladus.
11: That's one of the moons of Saturn, isn't it?
10: Yes, it's one of the least known moons of Saturn.
11: Mm-hmm.
10: But I've decided that it will provide a good nucleus for the organization I will build up to carry out my plans.
11: Why pick Enceladus?
10: Because there we can work without any chance of being disturbed or interfered with.
11: Mm-hmm. That sounds logical.
12: Oh,
11: wait, you were coming too.
12: Buck, where are you? Wilma.
11: Shall I throw some water on his face?
10: No, let him come out of it in his own sweet way.
12: Killer Kane.
10: Hello, Huer. How are you?
12: So, what have you done? Where are Buck and Wilma?
11: I'm sorry, Dr. Huer.
12: Ardela.
11: But I'm afraid it was necessary to leave them stranded down on the moon.
12: Stranded?
11: Well,
10: Yes. Yes, the power control on that blue ship down there is out of water.
12: Oh.
10: Well, how do you feel?
12: It could be expected. Under the circumstances, do you really care? You
10: are. I'm a man of few words, so I'm going to speak bluntly.
12: Well,
10: you know what my plans for conquest of the solar system amount to. Or at least you ought to know by this time.
12: Yes, King. I know your wise ideas only too well.
10: Now, wait a minute.
12: Yes.
10: Nobody realizes any more than I do your capabilities as a scientist. In short, with your cooperation, the conquest I desire will be easy. And if you seriously stop to think about it, you'll realize that working with me will not only give you more wealth than you've ever dreamed of, but a chance to make scientific progress such as you've never had before. The whole solar system will be your laboratory. You'll be the greatest scientist who ever lived.
12: Kane, I'm not the least bit interested in what you're saying.
10: Huh?
12: Nothing under heaven could ever persuade me to be a partner to your crime.
10: You are. Either you'll come along with me, or you'll die. As Rogers and Wilma have died.
12: What? What are you talking about?
10: You heard what I said.
12: But before you said...
0: You only said that the ship you left them back there on the moon was disabled.
10: Of course, so you wouldn't feel any animosity toward me when I made my little proposition to you. You think I'm a fool? What good would disabling their ship do us? No, you are. Our little situation required somewhat more drastic measures.
0: What did you do?
10: Beneath your dear friend Buck's control seat is a small beaker of chemicals, which right now are generating a deadly gas.
0: Oh.
10: In other words, when he and Wilmer take off their spacesuits to operate that ship, it will begin to have its effect on them. Not too quickly, either. So they'll have no warning until it's too late. Clever, huh?
0: You're not human.
10: Really? Thank you.
0: Kane, you're a monk.
10: Yes, you are. And I'll give you the same medicine if you try to cross me. Now use your head, you old fogey. You've got a decision to make. On the one hand, wealth, fame, and power. On the other, burial in outer space. Well, will you play along with me?
0: Never.
10: Let me hit that radio, you know.
0: Sure. I've got to warn them.
10: Get away from the radio. Nice work with the paralysis ray, Adela. I congratulate you.
11: Thanks, King. Whether you'll admit it or not, Cure was in a fair way of knocking you down.
10: I wouldn't say exactly that. But the old boy does pack more to the wallet than I gave him credit for. But it's the last one he'll ever throw.
11: But now listen.
10: Well?
11: I can't seem to spot it on the viewplate now. That's because we're out of range.
10: And so it is?
11: No, the rocket ship we left on the moon. Just before you and Hewer started to scrap, I saw it take off. Maybe your little trick hasn't worked after all.
10: So soon? Of course not. Knowing Rogers, I know that he'd take off after us without waiting to remove his spacesuit. But he certainly wouldn't continue to fly with it on. Or Wilmer either. And when they do remove them, they'll have nothing more to worry about.

0: You ask me, Wilma, that's the fastest takeoff we ever made. Now, let's get out of these spacesuits so we won't have to talk by radio.
1: Are we going in the same direction that you came
0: from? Yeah. So spot his ship in the teleradioscope as fast as you can.
1: Hard to tell what focusing range. Oh, there it is.
0: Good. That's it. And we're going straight after it.
1: Thank goodness he's flying straight towards you.
0: Huh?
1: Notice how clouds of cosmic dust keep appearing with the bits on his viewplate?
0: Yeah. Too bad he got such a head start on it. But Wilma, he's heading straight up toward Mars or Saturn. They happen to be in line with each other.
1: Now I can't see a ship at all. Not if he twists around out there very much, we're going to lose him, do you know it?
0: Well, we don't need to. We can hook in the gas analyzer and automatically follow his rocket trail.
1: Great, I'll get it for you right away.
0: Get it for me?
1: Sure, out of this cabinet over here.
0: But it's right here on the control board. See these dials? There. Turn it on.
1: What's this unit here on the shelf?
0: Oh, that's just an auxiliary unit in case this one gets out of order. Leave it there.
1: Oh.
0: See? The dial registers 3, 1.7, and 32.1. Seems rocket fail, all right. From now on, this ship will follow it automatically.
1: Good. But say, let's get out of these spaces.
0: Yes, well, breathing condensed air gets tiresome.
1: You're not exactly comfortable in the control cabin, either. Unstep my... Standing

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presenting the amazing interplanetary adventures of Flash Gordon. Last week, Dr. Zarkov, after freeing Dale and Khan, captured the cooks and guards in the kitchens of Queen Azura, and also took prisoner Tall, her chief magician. From Tall, Zarkov learned that Flash was being drugged by lithium in his wine. When Azura called for more wine, Dale warned Flash that his wine was drugged. Flash, his suspicions aroused, asked Azura to drink his potion, and when she refused, he forced her to swallow the drugged wine which had been served to him. Immediately, the wicked witch queen lost her memory and was unable to remember who she was. In the meantime, Zarkov had learned from Tall what chemical would serve as an antidote for the lithium. He hurried to Flash with a prescribed amount, which, unless Flash had been drugged for too long a time, ought to bring back his memory. And both Zarkov and Dale urged Flash to drink the lithium antidote and see what effect it would have. These thrilling adventures come to you as they are pictured each Sunday in the big full-page Comic Weekly, the world's greatest pictorial supplement of humor and adventure. The big full-page Comic Weekly, each page printed in full colors, is distributed everywhere as an integral part of your Hearst Sunday newspaper.

0: Now we continue the story. Flash is standing with the cup of lithium antidote raised to his lips. He is undecided as to whether or not he should drink it. Dale again urges him to...
1: Drink it, Flash, darling.
2: Yes, quickly, my lad, drink.
3: Very well.
4: I'm... Dale, my sweetheart.
1: Yes, Flash.
4: And Zarkov, my friend.
2: Now and always, son.
1: He remembers Dr. Zarkov.
2: Yes, Dale.
1: He didn't have too much lithium.
4: I remember. Lithium? What are you talking about? Why, where are we? How did we get here?
2: We are in the Palace of Azura, Queen of the Blue Magic Men. You and Dale were captured while reconnoitering. Then Azura kept you drugged with lithium, so you would not remember any of the past.
4: Good heavens. How long was I like that?
2: 4 weeks. So long that we were afraid that the lithium antidote you just drank might have no power to bring back your memory.
4: It sounds as though you were telling me about some other fellow. And I really didn't recognize you, either of you.
1: No. You called me girl.
4: I didn't, Dale.
2: And when I came from Vultan's kingdom to rescue you, you threw some kind of paralyzing bomb at me and took me prisoner.
4: You must have thought I was either crazy or a turned traitor, Dr. Zarkov.
2: Well, to tell you the truth, I was worried about you, lad.
4: Well, I'm all right now, thanks to you.
2: And Dale.
4: Well, that goes without saying. You know that I'm grateful to you for sticking by me, don't you, darling?
1: Of course, Flash.
4: Well, old friend, what's to be done now?
2: While you were still under the influence of the lithium, you forced the queen to drink some of it also. Now she is in the same state you were.
4: Oh, I say, that's awful. What can we do about it?
2: Awful? You do not understand, my boy. That is good. With Azura drugged, we can take command of the whole kingdom.
4: But I have my own kingdom yet to conquer. What do I want with this one?
2: You must take everything in your stride, Flash. You conquered the cavemen and the lizardmen, remember? Now you must subdue these blue magic men.
4: Very well. I'll proclaim myself king. But I'll let this witch queen run the land for me. What's her name?
1: Don't you remember, Flash?
4: No, remember? Why, I've never heard it.
2: Her name is Azura.
4: Azura? Where is she?
2: In there, through that curtained arch.
4: I'll just go in and tell her how things stand. I'll be right back.
1: Hurry back, Flash.
4: I will.
5: Who is it? Oh, who are you, fair-haired youth?
4: You don't remember me, eh?
5: I never saw you before in my life. And as for remembering, I cannot even remember who I am. Oh, what shall I do?
4: Listen to me. I'll tell you who you are. You're Azura.
5: Azura? That's a pretty name. Who are you?
4: I'm Flash Gordon.
5: Flash? Flash Gordon. You are very handsome, Flash Gordon.
4: Don't try to get personal, Azura.
5: You are rude as well as handsome.
4: Never mind that. I'm here on business.
5: Business? What do you mean?
4: I'm king here.
5: Oh, forgive me, Your Majesty. I did not know.
4: That's all right, Azura. I'm your king, but you are going to rule this land.
5: I, Your Majesty?
4: Yes, under my orders.
5: You honor me, Your Majesty. What does my king wish me to do?
4: First, call out the entire army so that I may review it.
5: At once, Your Majesty. Oh, God.
6: Your Majesty.
5: Summon the entire army to pass in review before King Flash.
4: Can I review my troops from that balcony yonder, Azura?
5: I'll see, Your Majesty. Oh, yes, Your Majesty. You can review them from here.
4: Good. I'll be right there in a moment. Zarkov.
2: Yes, Flash. What is it?
4: I've told Azura who I am and that she is to obey my orders. She has just sent word for her entire army to pass in review before me.
2: Good. That will give us a fine idea of the forces under your command.
4: Go in there and keep an eye on that woman. I don't trust her.
2: At once. At once, Flash.
1: Well, Flash, now that you've got an army to take your interest, I guess you don't need me.
4: Eh? What's that?
1: I said you don't need me now that you've got an army to take your interest.
4: Why, that's not true, Dale. Armies, kingdoms, they mean nothing to me as far as you're concerned.
1: Are you sure, Flash?
4: Why, of course I am. Why do you think I'm conquering this kingdom? For you, sweetheart.
1: For me?
4: Certainly. Have you forgotten that I love you, Dale?
1: I thought you had forgotten.
4: Dale, how can you say that?
1: You called me girl and treated me as a slave in front of Azura.
4: I couldn't help that. Dale... I didn't beat you or hurt you, did I?
1: No. I must admit you tried your best to protect me from the wicked queen's punishment.
4: Oh, thank heaven. I was afraid I might have hurt you.
1: Oh, you hurt me, all right.
4: What?
1: Every time I saw you with her, you hurt me terribly.
4: Oh, come now. What could make you jealous, Dale?
1: The way you acted.
4: The way I acted? Well, how did I act?
1: You kissed her hands and told her you loved her and would die for her. And lots more.
4: I did?
1: Yes.
4: Well, I don't remember it.
1: Flash, are you accusing me of lying?
4: Of course not, sweetheart. I only said I don't remember it. I was drugged. You heard Zarkov tell me I was.
1: Yes, I know. And I was the one who gave it to you.
4: You gave it to me? And yet you blame me for what I did while under its influence?
1: Oh, I didn't know I was giving it to you.
4: You didn't know that?
1: Not until we captured Tal and made him tell us how you were being drugged.
4: Tal? Who's Tal?
1: Azura's chief magician.
4: Oh. Well, let's all forget what happened in those days of darkness. I have.
1: I wish I could, Flash.
4: You can, and you must, dearest. If you don't, things can never be the same for us.
1: I can't quite forgive the way you acted about that woman.
4: Now, don't be like that, Dale. I didn't love her, no matter what I said. She tricked me.
2: Flash, Dale, the army is ready to be reviewed. Come.
4: Coming, Zarkov. Let's not talk like this anymore, Dale. It's too near quarreling. I don't like it.
1: Neither do I, but...
4: Come, Dale. Let's go and inspect the army.
2: They are all lined up, Flash. I'm waiting for the order to pass in the review.
4: Give the order, Azura.
5: At once, Your Majesty. Salute your ruler, King Flash. Is this your queen, Your Majesty?
4: Yes, that is. She will be soon.
5: She is very beautiful.
2: Look, Flash, the First Legion is wheeling and starting this way.
4: What is the name of this legion?
5: I do not know. Guard, tell His Majesty what legion this is.
3: The advance guard, Your Majesty.
4: Oh, what a splendid company. And those coming next, what are they?
3: Light magic artillery, Your Majesty.
4: But what are those tremendous objects being pulled by the next legion?
2: I do not know what you call them, but I do know that they are death to Hawkmen.
3: Those are the combustion ray machines. They eject flames, Your Majesty.
4: And this company?
3: Stone Formation Legion, Your Majesty.
4: And the ones with cloaks?
3: The Invisibility Legion, Your Majesty.
4: And the peculiar shield?
3: The Transparent Wall Legion, Your Majesty.
4: And those machines coming now?
3: The Salvo Gun Legion, Your Majesty.
2: And still they come, legion after legion.
4: Wonderful. I have never seen such an army.

0: Well, well, guard, have you forgotten the regulations requiring you to salute a general?
1: I'm sorry, General Saul.
0: Sorry.
1: Sir, you'd better wait a little while before going up there.
0: Wait, wait, why? Wait for what?
1: The enemy are on the balcony with Queen Azura. They're reviewing the troops.
0: Reviewing the troops, are they? What right have they to be doing that?
1: The Queen herself gave the order, General.
0: Oh, she did, eh? Why didn't somebody send for me? She wouldn't have let the enemy have this chance to size up our army if I'd been here.
1: It was all done so quickly, General.
0: Ah.
1: None of it.